0: story relating to you or based on humble conversations that I have had with scientists that are blind and scientists that are early onset, with early onset disabilities, that they study science, but then they finish doing working on accessibility or education and people outreach, or doing something else not related to the science, which is what they trained themselves to do. Education and people outreach is very important. It's the most important. It's the basis of everything. But if I didn't study to do education and people outreach, why do you divert me to education and people outreach? My sight loss sped severely and aggressively. I'm diabetic since I was a child, very, very, very small. And my sight, or my vision, or how do you say that in English? Help from Puerto Rico. My sight loss sped severely and aggressively. And already at my early 20s, I was totally blind. I only have 5% of sight vision or peripheral vision on one eye. So I cannot read if I'm in darkness or in this air. I do not know if there is light in this room. I assume there is, because sighted people, they need to orientate, right? But I cannot orientate unless I have my very good friend, the cane. So by being here with you and having accepted the invitation, the very kind invitation from President Rico Bono, I trust that we will reach a time when, if we do education and people outreach, it's because of choice and not because we have been diverted into that. That when we are in the education realm, when we are getting educated, we will be able to worry only about getting good grades than to improve the accessibility of material that had to be accessible before getting to our hands. That we will be able to focus on our human development, on the development, on the skills that we want to develop. Because I experienced losing my sight late during my development, so I experienced and I learned using monosensorial styles. With monosensorial, I mean using your sight. That was the main style at that moment. Because I experienced that, and being very, very careful with my words, having then later lost that kind of freedom, it brings me to grief at the thought of the countless peoples that give up, that stop considering, and even think that the field, the work market, or even the field of science, but I'm talking about the work market, going to have a job and be productive, not only for society, but for yourselves, is something that is reserved for just a few. And with that, it makes me grieve the thought of the countless peoples that may just give up, not contributing to society. So today, being said that, I'm here as a scientist who uses multisensorial perception, or the many human senses, sight, touch, sense, the tongue. We are not using it right now, but who says that we are not going to use it? That use combination of sensorial human senses or multisensoriality to explore, to use our perception to scrutinize data sets, to do exploration of astronomy information. I do not do accessibility for the sake of the ones coming behind me, for the millions that will raise after this convention today. I don't do accessibility. When people come to ask me about accessibility, I tell them, go and ask a specialist on accessibility. I didn't study that. I'm a scientist who focus on doing research and producing results on my research. So, thank you. So the situation of lack of access led me to do an interdisciplinary doctorate on human-computing interaction and astrophysics. So as I was doing my PhD in astrophysics and analyzing data, I had to build a prototype that I was using. I had to use in order to analyze the information. A good mentor at NASA Goddard Space Flight Center, his name was Robert Candy. He gave me the opportunity to go to work with him as an intern. My grades were very, very, very bad. They were the shame of the university. I was almost like, I don't know how the grading is in here in the United States, but my best grade was a D, almost an F. But I would pass the class. I was studying hard, but not understanding anything that was happening in the classroom. And perhaps you have heard this before, but when sneaking a recorder into the classroom, after recording the mathematics or the nuclear physics class, the only thing that I would be able to understand was these sounds. You put this here, there, and substitute here, and then after you do this, and this is the result. Nothing else. So not even my professors had the skills to convey with words what they were explaining. I was completely left out of their loop. So when I'm working with Bobby at NASA, he said, Wanda, I want you to do a project in order to translate the data that is saved in the heliophysics data facility databases into sound, for blind people to become familiarized with the data that is saved in that database. And I said, I don't want to become familiarized because I'm already familiarized. I want to do the science. So he said, well, make it so. So I began working 24/7 in order to make this data not only accessible, remember I don't work with accessibility, but to make it accessible to Wanda and for Wanda to be able to listen and to find ways so other people can extract science from the data. So we worked 24/7 because even though he was asking for blind people to become familiarized, and I didn't want to become familiarized, he was giving me a scenario. And I said, this is the scenario to move things forward, to demonstrate to my mentor who is trusting me. He trusts that I can do this. He said, make it so. Make it happen. I need to honor that trust. And I need to show him that he's not losing my time with me. So I worked 24/7. I wouldn't go out. I wouldn't socialize with the other interns. Why would I socialize with them? I wouldn't understand what they were talking about. They would talk about these huge projects, saying words that I had never heard before. And because I couldn't read, I couldn't even imagine how those words were written. It was a very, very bad situation. But my mentor, very patiently, he answered all the questions very respectfully. And one day I said, Bobby, I don't know if I can finish the goal, if I will be able to achieve the goal. And he said, the only thing I need is for you to continue doing what you do, working really, really, really hard. What I like of you is that you're not waiting for anyone to come and do it for you. And I took that as a strengthening of that act of trust. At the end of the semester, I published my very first scientific paper on the most energetic explosions in the universe called gamma ray bursts. And we released the first edition of the sonification prototype. So we did experiments because why these people were not using sound? Is this a Wanda thing? Or is this something that they stopped using it because they are very smart? These people, they know it all. It must be because of a reason, but I couldn't find evidence. So I did experiments, And from the experiments with professional astronomers at the University of Harvard, the Center for Astrophysics, the Harvard-Smithsonian Center for Astrophysics, we evidence with professional astronomers that sound increases sensitivity to events in the astronomy information that by nature are blind to the human eye. Transforming completely our role in the science from benefactors only focusing on education and people outreach to benefactors of the science that can come to the science and with our skills make more discoveries and reach the discoveries in science. And with that gave us a big impulse because it also revealed a huge fracture in the sciences that because of the evolution of machinery and technology focusing on monosensorial technologies and monosensorial productivities had left out other performance styles in order to produce better science and produce results for society. So I have been going from one observatory to the next, to the next, to the next, to the next, to the next, to the next, to the next, and infinitely to the next, always being diverted to education and people outreach. But when I noticed that they come to divert me to education and people outreach, I said, I didn't come here to do that. You need to hire someone that will focus on that. And when I do my science, with my science done, I will go and do education and people outreach. So I went into Italy. And my mentor in Italy, late Dr. Stavros Katsanevas, he said, I trust sound as gravitational science do. I trust sound to allow us to peruse more information from gravitational wave telemetry or measurements. So we analyzed a very well-known event in the gravitational wave community. And we did it that way because no one would be able to contradict my findings. If I would find something new, I would say, you have perused that data over and over, and you couldn't find what I found. So we analyzed the data using audio, and we were able to find things that were blind to artificial intelligence, machine learning algorithms, and also to the other collaborators in the gravitational wave sciences. And I want to play the sounds for you. I deeply apologize. Okay. Can you click on the speaker? I apologize. I will find it.
1: I'm right here.
0: Yes. There it is. You will hear, I will not tell you, right? You need to notice the change. It's very subtle, it's very fast, and it's at some point in the data set. Sighted people, machine learning algorithms, it is augmented, right? So we zoom into the data. We augment the data in order to make it very, very, very sensorially perceptible with the ear of everyone. But I'm going to play it and you gravitational waves.

0: So after coming back from Italy, or being in Italy with working with my mentor, I realized that the work for equality and the work for us to mainstream in the job market, in economy, in society, that those two jobs, those two tasks are equal, are prestigious, and we should pay the same attention to the two tasks, are of the same equality, and are equally important. Thankfully, and very enterprisingly, and looking to the future, Her Royal Highness, Dr. Princess Nisreen El Hashemite, established a new organization under the Royal Academy of Sciences International Trust. This organization is called Science in Braille. These are professional scientists that are doing their science. They are producing science. I go around just making sure they're doing their science. They are performing their science, and we sit down in order to transform not only the scientific economy, but the work economy into a multi-sensorial economy that will allow us to perform at our own maximum, and that will support and enhance the ways we have to perform at our own maximum. So this work also includes having very difficult conversations with different peoples, right? Because sometimes the economy depends on monosensorial technologies, on monosensorial ways of performing. So sometimes difficult conversations and sometimes convincing stakeholders this is the way to go, because our skills produce more science and more benefits to society. So again, multisensoriality is not for accessibility, not yet. It's to produce more results for society and the economy. And you are the ones with the skills from birth, because you lost your sight in any way. You are the ones that can come into that economy and transform that economy into one that will autonomously give the chance to everyone. Right now, we are using sonification. Sonification has gone to Luxembourg. The Asteroid Foundation is using it for defense. It's being used to do diagnosis on neonates or recién nacidos. I do not know how to say that. Neonates. At birth. But you know, when a child is born, it recently comes out of the mother, right? So doing diagnosis of autism to children, also being explored to use it in flights for astronauts and to security for pilots, also to training for people in the autism spectra and many other things. My students, they do that. Some of them, they didn't know how to divide when they were in high school. And I think they build antennas, they learn to divide, they learn to do their operations, they don't give up, and I think, and I believe, and I'm completely sure they are the most outstanding people in the world. Because they didn't allow any social stigma to stop them. They took things in their hand, and they transformed it, and they didn't give up in their dreams. Right now, we are all, this is how I want to finish, we are all at the stage of life, each and every one of you is at the stage of life with the future in your hands. The decisions we take here at the National Federation of the Blind, it moves the country forward, it moves each of our lives forward. At all moments, is our time to win. And we will achieve equality by keeping focused, not being diverted, and by not giving up. And remember, always keep in mind that to win is to never give up. Thank you, and I apologize.
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2: Imagination Unbound by Anne Cunningham. There is a photo on the page, the caption, Hands Examine a Tactile Artwork. From the former editor. On Sunday morning of last summer's convention, my husband and I wandered past a meeting room in which a handful of people were doing something with art. It was early in the day, and I was just getting a feel for what was happening on this first day of the convention, so we stepped in for a moment and tore ourselves away an hour later. I was not personally tempted by the creative opportunities to make art that were going on in the center of the room. My focus was the tactile artworks on display around the edges. I am always fascinated by what seems to me the disproportion between elements of tactile art as I touch it and what looks right to a person examining a piece visually. Part of the puzzle, I recognize, is the visual conventions that convey depth and perspective, but simply identifying the elements of the composition, falling leaves, a girl on a swing, the moon shining down on the scene, is endlessly interesting to me. Anne Cunningham and Debbie Stein, who organized this experience, were satisfied with the number of visitors who stepped into the room to make art or learn about it, but I can't help thinking that lots of people who missed the whole event would have been happy as I was to experience even a little of this extraordinary opportunity. Therefore, I asked Anne and Debbie to write something about this exhibit so that this year's convention attendees will know about it ahead of time. Here is what Anne Cunningham has to say about the opportunity awaiting Federationists in July. But how do you do it? People sometimes ask me when they learn that I teach art to blind people. Then comes an even bigger question. What can art mean to people without sight? Art is mostly a visual thing, isn't it? Not necessarily, I explain. Mostly, art is about imagination and the creative process. In my years teaching art at the Colorado Center for the Blind, CCB, I have met many students who are convinced that they can neither understand nor create art. In nearly every case, an hour or two of art class is enough to dispel their doubts. As they experiment with drawing using raised lines, students begin to understand how the three-dimensional world is rendered in two dimensions. Last summer, with the help of Debbie Kent Stein and one of my students from the CCB, Amelia Dickerson, I set up a drop-in art room at the NFB convention in Orlando. In the art room, visitors had the chance to examine art by touch and, if they chose, to create their own drawings or sculptures. Early on the morning of Sunday, July 3, I got to work setting up the room. My lifesaver, Pat Davis of Minnesota, began cooking up the first of many batches of homemade clay. I unpacked the nearly two dozen sculptures that I had sent to Orlando via UPS. We arranged art pieces on tables around the perimeter of the room. Most were bas-reliefs I had made in slate or plastic, most of them original pieces, and some inspired by paintings at the Colorado Center for the Arts. We also displayed an assortment of books with tactile illustrations that had been donated to us by National Braille Press and Touch Graphics Incorporated. On tables in the middle of the room, we spread drawing boards for making raised line pictures along with clay and sculpting tools. The room was open all day Sunday and again on Monday afternoon. Visitors were welcome to drop in at any time and stay for as long as they wished. Volunteers were on hand to show people around and answer questions. Some visitors asked volunteers to explain the art on display, while others preferred to explore on their own. The art room drew people of all ages and backgrounds. We met parents with blind children and teens, adults who had been blind all their lives, and seniors who were losing their vision. Teachers and other professionals came by to observe and quickly got caught up in the fun. Most people made a thorough investigation of the artwork arranged around the room. They took their time to examine each piece, not wanting to miss any detail. After they studied the sculptures and books on display, many of the visitors sat down to draw or work with clay. On average, visitors stayed for about 2 hours, which was quite impressive, considering the number of competing events. We were thrilled that so many people felt comfortable experimenting with their own creative expression. The enthusiastic response to the art room reveals how seldom blind people are allowed to have hands-on experiences with art and shows how much they hunger for such opportunities. Look for the art room in the agenda for Convention 2012. We will be back this summer with works by more artists and with some new ideas to inspire your creative efforts. Please drop in and let your imagination run free.
3: 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We're NFBRN, the National Federation of the Blind Radio Network.
2: Anthony Don't on Blindness and the Portrayal of Marie Laure. In All the Light We Cannot See by Sherry Wells Jensen. There is a photo on the page, the caption, Sherry Wells Jensen. From the editor, Sherry Wells Jensen is a professor of linguistics at Bowling Green State University. She wrote this book review for Interpoint, the blog of the San Francisco Lighthouse for the Blind. It is gratefully reprinted with the permission of the author and the Lighthouse. Here's what she has to say about the novel. When I think of All the Light We Cannot See, the latest, most popular portrayal of blindness, there are many scenes that run through my head. Here are two summarized for your consideration. In 1940, under the imminent threat of German invasion, a middle-aged locksmith and his 12-year-old blind daughter are fleeing Paris. Everything happens quickly, and their escape is urgent. The locksmith is working furiously, but short of running her hands over a toy model of the city, the blind daughter does nothing. Her father asks nothing of her except that she use the bathroom, and so she waits, passive, as an upholstered chair, while he assembles their possessions, packs their food, then buttons her into her coat, and leads her out the door. Why isn't this adolescent girl participating in her own escape? 4 years later, the locksmith is drawing his now 16-year-old daughter a bath, despite the fact that there is a decidedly maternal female character just downstairs. The locksmith washes his daughter's hair, and she is docile as he explains that he is leaving. At the end of the bath, he hands her a towel and helps her climb onto the tile. Why is a middle-aged man bathing his 16-year-old daughter, even if he does step outside while she puts on her nightgown? Who is this girl? Is she the heroine or the victim of the story? Does she get to be both? This helpless, sexless child is the blind girl who is one of the main characters of Anthony Doerr's All the Light We Cannot See, a book which first enraged me, then began to haunt me and fill me with a kind of appalled despair. The book has raised neither widespread outrage nor offense in most readers. People love it. It won a Pulitzer, bracket, in 2015, close bracket. Book clubs are gobbling it up. Every morning on my way to work, I hear ads for it on my local NPR station, and every morning I feel the same gut-deep sense of despair, a kind of a mental nausea, as Marie Laure begins to slide into her place in the public consciousness as a reasonable representation of what it's like to be blind. Marie really doesn't do much for herself in the novel, and when she does, her methods are decidedly strange, the reception she receives even stranger. She doesn't put on her own shoes, button her own coat, or help out around the house. Her ability to find her way around her own neighborhood is constructed and controlled by her father, who builds obsessively detailed models, accurate down to the last park bench, for her to use in navigation. Until the model is complete, she does not leave the house alone. He watches over her as if she were made of spun glass and sugar. When one evening she dances in the attic with her agoraphobic uncle, we are told that her two eyes, which hang unmoving like the egg cases of spiders, seem almost to see into a separate, deeper place, a world that consists only of music, though how she knows what dancing is he can never guess. In case you don't know, not a single blind person I have ever met would count 38 storm drains on a walk downtown. We walk to work, to the bakery, and back home again, and manage this without the benefit of a single 3D model of the park benches we pass. We can also tell night from day. We carry our own luggage. We don't need to use a rope tied from the kitchen table to the bathroom to navigate the inside of a house. And all of us know what dancing is. But I am not here to complain about misrepresentations of adaptive techniques or tired blindness stereotypes. I honestly don't care if Marie Laure counts her steps, reads Braille with her thumbs, hears the ocean from her sixth-floor window, or can detect a scent of cedars from a quarter mile away. The assault on the dignity of blind people is not that this character has strange adaptive techniques, or even that there are so many things she does not do for herself. It is that she is utterly without agency as a character. Marie does not even pack her clothes, not because she can't find her bedroom or doesn't know her socks from her pantaloons, but because she is simply not expected to do that sort of thing. She's not especially timid or excessively shy. She is, in fact, intelligent and reasonably charming. But she is not the agent of her own life. Isolated, apparently friendless, she is led through her life by the hand and accepts everything that happens to her with dystopian magnanimity. She is moved about, remarked over, and admired, and she spends the majority of the novel in the apparently courageous and all-involving activity of simply staying alive while blind. She expects nothing, not praise, not condemnation, not challenge, and the people around her are glad enough to oblige. Even when she does manage to do something, to cast away a particular gemstone, or run an unsupervised errand downtown for the French Resistance, it changes nothing in her life. except that she eventually asks permission to go to school. Nothing really changes. She resists nothing. She asks for little. She is my nightmare. All the light we cannot see is historical fiction, and Mr. Doerr says in his numerous interviews that he did endless research while writing. You can tell he did read about blindness. He read about Jacques Le Siren, a blind man who took part in the French Resistance in World War II, and apparently also about Gerrit Vermeij, a blind evolutionary biologist, now at UC Davis. You should take time to learn about these two men. Their stories are about active, joyful, curious,

0: and I can't tell from his prose if he cares about that or not. Bracket, editor's note. Dorr first achieved notoriety with his portrayal of a mythical blind character in The Shell Collector, close bracket. His defenders might object that Mr. Dorr's depiction has nothing to do with modern blind people. He was creating a historically real picture of a young blind girl 75 years ago in a European war zone when circumstances were different and women of any sort had less power and less autonomy than we do now. Similarly, you could argue, and friends of mine have, that Mr. Dorr, as an artist, can and should create as his muse prescribes. I'll happily grant that, too. But art, whatever its genesis or intent, flourishes or fails in a social context. We decide, by what we read, what we watch, and what we buy, if the muse is worth it. And the fact that this book and its blind heroine won the Pulitzer says something not just about Mr. Dorr's knack as a storyteller, but also about what sighted people expect from blind people. The fact that most people do not notice any problems at all with the depiction of Marie is sad to me. Many a friend, perhaps in an effort to redeem something from the uncomfortable hour of discussing this book with me, has implored, "Yes, but other than Marie Laure, didn't you like the book?" I think they must want to preserve something of the glow they felt while reading. It was a pretty story. Well told, right? Well, no, not at all. Asking if I liked the book in spite of the portrayal of the blind character is like asking, "Except for the dog turd, didn't you enjoy that piece of cake?" So why, might you ask, did I read this book? I have started and discarded dozens of books, some slightly better, some worse, because of their depictions of blind characters. It just isn't generally worth my time to read insulting or stupid depictions of blind people. All things being equal, I'd rather clean the cat box. But I made myself finish this one, hoping for some resolution. I kept reading because this one will not quietly go away. I am an associate professor of linguistics in the English department at Bowling Green State University, where Anthony Dorr received his master's degree in creative writing in 1999, the year before I arrived on campus. I understand that he was quite well regarded at BGSU and has since been named among our 100 top alumni. Although we have never met, he is respected by my colleagues and liked by many of my friends. And because of this book, he will most likely return to BGSU someday, probably to give the commencement speech, and then I'll have to decide what to do. My choices range from confronting him angrily in the East Hall lounge to hiding under my desk for the duration of his stay. Both options have their appeal. Would meeting a real, competent, employed, blind person change his approach to writing blind characters? Would that make a difference? Or are the cultural stereotypes and the permission to use them just too powerful? The answers to those questions, although fascinating to me on both a personal and a professional level, don't matter. And my inclination to spit fire or curl up under my desk is not as important as the conversation we, as a society, should be having about what matters to us and how what we see in the media impacts our lives. Art is important. It is an echo of the real world, capturing our perceptions and reflecting them back to us. And what do we discover reflected in the story of Marie Laure? A well-crafted homage to destructive stereotypes about blindness, softened and made pretty by artful prose. There's nothing pretty about the reality of prejudice, and there's nothing soft about the lives of disabled people who have been taught that they have neither the right nor the power to run their own lives. Art does matter because it not only reflects what we believe, it also helps establish those beliefs. And if an artist is unsure how to authentically portray blind people, then it falls to the community to begin the conversation. Because we do not have eyes like the egg cases of spiders, we can put on our own shoes, and we do, in fact, have reason to know what dancing is.
1: Proudly raising expectations. Because low expectations create obstacles between blind people and our dreams. NFBRN, the National Federation of the Blind, Radio Network.
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3: 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I'm Melissa Riccobono, and I am here with my co-host,
4: Anil Lewis. You know, it's so interesting. We haven't done this in so long. I'm glad you remember how we get this thing started.
3: I was thinking the same thing. Oh my goodness, it's been a minute. How have you been, Anil? It seems like

0: You've been back and forth and forth and back. And
1: I've been traveling.
0: Yeah.
1: The Federation demands it of me. If I was younger, I'd enjoy it more, but I do enjoy it.
0: So. Well, that's good. More is like, yeah, you'd enjoy it more, but you still enjoy it. That's great.
1: Exactly.
0: Well, I am so excited because we have two lovely ladies that are going to be with us today, and we are going to have a conversation, which I love. I love our producer, Chris Danielson, for always reminding us before we start, this is a conversation. This isn't I don't want to say it's not polished because, you know, hopefully we bring you a good product, but this is much more.
1: It's more off the cuff than most people would believe. We just make it look professionally executed. Yes.
0: But we do want to make it be a conversation because, you know, who wants to be like preached at? Right? Well, I mean, unless you're in church, in which case that's a whole different thing.
1: Well, even in church, you don't want to be preached at.
0: Right. Yeah. You want to be preached with. That's true. Yeah, absolutely. That's a whole other podcast. Wow. Sorry. I'm really getting us in the weeds right now.
1: It's been a while.
0: We got to get focused. Will, you have your work?
1: One correction. You said two lovely ladies. You're on the podcast too, so that's three lovely ladies.
0: Thank you, and a very handsome gentleman. But you know, we're the people that are usually here. I meant two additional lovely ladies.
1: They're both Southern lovely ladies,
0: which I know is near and dear to your heart, Anil, being from Georgia and all. So I don't know, do you want these lovely ladies to introduce themselves and then we can kind of get into our topic?
1: It would probably help our listeners to know who they are. So yes.
0: I think so. So let's see. Why don't we start with Cindy and we'll go to Stacy.
2: Hi, I'm Cindy Scott Houseman from Little Rock, Arkansas.
0: Excellent. How are you today?
2: Doing great.
0: Great. Excellent. And what are your roles in Arkansas?
2: I'm on the board of the Central Arkansas chapter and also on the state affiliate board here in Arkansas. And I joined NFB in 2020.
0: Wow. So you're a newish, not super new, but newish. Gosh, 2020 is 3 years ago. That's ridiculous. And what do you do for your day job?
2: Oh, I own an art gallery and we do custom picture framing. And I enjoy doing all of the publicity and the behind the scenes business aspect to running a small business. It's we celebrated 53 years this year.
1: Oh, wow. Congratulations.
0: Wow.
2: Thank you.
0: That is amazing. All right. Let's move on to Stacy then.
3: Good afternoon, everybody. My name is Stacy Gallegos, and I have the honor and privilege of serving as the president of the Houston chapter of the National Federation of the Blind of Texas. I also very actively involved in our affiliate and do many different things. I'm one of the Bell instructors in our Bell Academy and on our Silver Bells instructor team with our older blind folks. And my husband, Raul, and I, we own and operate our small business, RGA Tech Solutions, where we are assistive technology trainers. And in our spare time or my spare time, when I have spare time and not doing Federation work, I like to spend my efforts trying to get the Patriots back in order. They are in a never ending era of reconstruction.
0: They're kind of in disarray. So are my Packers though. So it's okay. It's all right. Yeah, absolutely. Yeah. Well, thank you so much, both of you. And Cindy, you kind of sold yourself short in one way. You were the president of your chapter for a while, correct?
2: I have been the central chapter president for the past 3 years. We just had elections on Saturday and I was so excited to welcome in new leaders of our chapter, which pretty much changed out all of the leadership. And it was something I'd been working on for the past several months. And I did attend leadership training seminar just recently there in Baltimore and really, really enjoyed that. Got a lot out of it. And
1: she's a twisted pilot.
2: Yes.
1: The twisted pilot seminarians. Yes.
0: Fantastic. Excellent. So we're here to talk about Blind Equality Achievement Month. Otherwise, hashtag blind month is another way to put it. Don't know if I should even put this out there. It used to be Meet the Blind Month, but now we've rebranded it to Blind Equality Achievement Month. And so I guess to get started, we should maybe just talk a little bit about what Blind Equality Achievement Month means to all of us, sort of why it is that we feel it's important to educate the public, along with, of course, trying to bring in new members for the National Federation of the Blind. That's always our goal. But this month is really about reaching out beyond ourselves to educate the public about blindness as much as we can. And then, you know, I'd love it, Stacy and Cindy, if you guys could talk about a little what you have done personally, what your chapters have done, what sort of Blind Equality Achievement Month opportunities you've been involved with.
2: Yeah. When I joined the NFB in 2020, we had this thing going on called a pandemic.
1: That old thing.
2: Yeah. That little thing. I've been champing at the bit for the past several years for our chapter to get into the position of being able to do more in our community. And so really we're totally up and running at this point. And several of our chapter members were present at a White Cane Day event held on the campus of World Services for the Blind on Friday the 13th. And also our chapter has reserved a booth at a community event in historic Hillcrest, Arkansas. It's a really cool neighborhood and the event's been going almost 30 years now. It always takes place the end of October. So October 28th, we will be set up with our brochures and a little bit of fundraising. It'll be a icebreaker moneymaker, and we're going to encourage folks from our School for the Blind and other area services, you know, anybody we can think of to come out and take part in the event and have a good time together.
0: I love that icebreaker moneymaker. I'm going to have to steal that. That's amazing. Stacy, how about you?
3: So, as I mentioned earlier, I serve as the president of our Houston chapter. I'm in my fourth term. And in the past, we have gone out and done volunteer activities at the local food bank.
1: Nice.
3: I'm big into getting out and helping others. I think it's important that society see that blind people can be out lending a helping hand instead of
1: absolutely
3: what was once thought that blind people just take.
1: Absolutely.
3: So it's really important to me that we're out and about and making that happen. Oddly enough, this month, to illustrate how we live the lives we want, our chapter is going to go sailing on Saturday. So I've been in the midst of organizing a sailing trip with a local nonprofit organization here called Sailing Angels Foundation. They provide sailing opportunities for people with disabilities, wounded veterans, women who are survivors of domestic violence. Mm. And so we're a group of us, about 25 of us, are going to go out on Saturday and do that.
1: You should tell President Carbono. He loves to sail.
0: He loves sailing. He loves to sail. Yeah. In fact, one of our first dates was on a sailboat.
1: Uh-huh.
3: Oh, that's so cool. I know this summer with our national convention, things were so jam-packed. If you guys ever come back to Texas, we'll have to get a trip organized.
1: Very nice.
3: But that's what we're doing. You know, and of course, Blindness Equality Achievement Month, I definitely think it's important to have a month to spread awareness, but I feel very strongly that blind individuals, we're striving for equality every day of the year.
1: What? You don't think one month is enough?
3: No, I'm greedy. I'm greedy.
0: You know, remain hungry.
3: I'm greedy.
0: It's okay.
1: Yes.
3: Yeah. And then, you know, it takes a village. We've heard the saying, it takes a village to spread awareness. All blind people, blind at heart people need to get involved and help spread the word about what we are able to do. And even if you don't think we can do something, find somebody and they'll show you that it can be done.
1: And I wholeheartedly agree with you. We're not going to try to get it all done in a month, but it is helpful to have October as Blind Equality Achievement Month because it gets people really tunnel vision focused on that. And hopefully we can create a groundswell that sustains that initiative and that effort throughout the whole year. But it's nice to have that little concentrated effort because then we also get exposed to all these different ideas that we can replicate throughout the year, like the icebreaker moneymaker, you know, those types of things. So I think there's a lot of benefit to really focusing a lot of time and attention during this 31-day period. And hopefully, like you say, it's something that carries on throughout the whole year.
3: Absolutely.
0: I love that these two events are different. You know, we have Cindy talking about the White Cane Day event, and that's so important. And I think Stacy, before we started recording, said that her chapter does some kind of white cane awareness as well, which is super important. And yet also, you're talking about being out in the community, being in a food bank, doing the things that other people might not expect blind people to do. And I think that's just the beauty of it. This month can really mean what you want it to mean. I think so often people look at it and say, oh, it's just, you know, this other month, is this on the calendar? But it really can be whatever it is you want it to be, and you can make it very personal to you. And maybe it's that you decide to, I don't know, volunteer for something you've never done before, or whatever it is. It can be as small or as big, if you have a chapter and other people behind you, kind of as you want it to be. I think the other really important part about it, and the part that I think gets overlooked sometimes, is it's really a way for society to understand that blind people are here. And I think it does increase the contact that we get from schools, from colleges, from businesses, because they see on the calendar, oh, it's Blind Equality Achievement Month, or even, oh, it's Disability Awareness Month. We should really do something for that. And so it does give us kind of a unique opportunity that maybe we would have, but maybe we wouldn't. I think sometimes there's schools and things that are looking at their calendar and specifically want us to come because they see it's sort of our month on the calendar. And that's sort of nice, because we don't get ignored in kind of that hullabaloo of all the other things that are sort of calling for our attention. So that's just my opinion. I don't know. Take it for what it's worth.
2: I love how the timing coincides with the partnership with HumanWare for that doubling or tripling the money. You know, that really just fits in perfectly with us having hashtag Blind Month and being able to tell people about what we're up to. And then it ties in so perfectly with that fundraising opportunity as well.
1: That's a very good point. And there's synergies all around. Melissa mentioned that this is Disability Awareness Month. It's also Disability Employment Month. We talked about White Cane Safety Day on the 15th, all of that. This is the month to really be up top. And again, we have to leverage this opportunity to make sure that we have some energy that we can sustain throughout the year. What are some of the other kind of community-based activities that you guys engage in?
0: Or have engaged in the past.
1: I love the food bank thing.
3: Well, here in Houston, as I mentioned, and it may have been before you came on, Anil, Houston has a smorgasbord of blindness groups. We do have a presence, obviously, with our two main consumer organizations, the National Federation of the Blind and our American Council of the Blind. But we have other groups here in Houston. Their focus is more on the social aspect of things. So getting together, doing social outings, going out to eat. You know, everybody likes to have food. So a lot of our groups will do social activities. We have people that are doing training sessions. So Raul and I belong to, I kind of equate it to the United Nations of Blind People, or low vision people, if you will, Houston Area Visually Impaired Network. And this is where each group, the National Federation of the Blind being one of the organizations, has a representative that serves on the board. And so we really got this started during the pandemic of providing Zoom workshops every month on a focus topic. So when the pandemic first started, everybody was so worried about how on earth were they going to get their hair cut. So we actually had a virtual grooming workshop on how blind people could cut their hair.
0: Wow.
3: So there's a lot of different things, you know, from having training workshops to doing social activities. Some groups have book clubs that meet. Our calendar is filled that we don't participate in all of these things, but there is something for everybody here, it seems. So obviously the National Federation of the Blind, when I tell people who we are, I let them know that we're a civil rights movement of blind people, with our focus being on advocating with all blind people so we can have equal access.
1: But we like to have fun too.
3: We do.
1: And we can party. We can party with the best of them.
3: We do. Oh, absolutely. Absolutely. Nice. We can. But we are here to make things better so the people coming up behind us can have different battles to just help continue the motion forward.
1: I love the reality and the statement you just made. It's not we do it so that they won't have to fight these struggles. It's, yeah, you're right. They're going to have different struggles, different battles to fight. You're right about that.
3: Yeah.
1: What about you, Cindy? Any community-based activities?
2: This is more on a personal note. Just the other day, the Clinton Library hosted a documentary screening of a film that is called Join or Die, and just reading what it was going to be about really enticed me, and I signed up. It's about a guy who wrote the book Bowling Alone, and he's done all of this research on how our communities, you know, we used to all join these different organizations and clubs, our you know, the earlier generations in our country did. And at this point, there's a decline, and you name it, every type of joining is down, and how that's affecting our health. And it was just very empowering to show up by myself. I made a reservation for two. I didn't find anybody to go with me, so I went alone and went right up to the front and sat down and talked to the two documentarians afterwards to ask them when it was going to be released to the public. Would there be audio description added? Because I said, I noticed that several times during the screening, the audience was reacting to the visuals, and I'd like to know more about what was happening there. But they responded well to that. And there was a panel discussion at the Clinton Library that evening with Secretary Hillary Clinton, the author of the book, the documentarians. And it was just fascinating to hear more about this concept of join or die.
1: Yeah, that's very nice.
2: Wow. I felt really good about being there and representing. One of my chapter members said, "You're representing the NFB. I'm so glad you can be there."
1: And that's true. That's really important. When you see blind people out there engaging in society in a real way, all of a sudden we're not outliers, right? We're in their space. They learn that we're just as interested in these events as anyone else, and have ability to contribute and add value to that experience as well.
0: Yes, right. And I mean, especially because you now then talk to the documentarians about audio description. I mean, that really will hopefully impact and make a difference. That's really cool. You know, for myself, this Friday, President Riccobono and I are taking our 13-year-old Oriana to the Taylor Swift movie. And oh my goodness, she is such a Swiftie. Oh. She's so excited. She's going to make us friendship bracelets. Like, it is the whole deal. And I actually, Mark said it greatly yesterday, because she said, yeah, I'm going to make friendship bracelets. And Mark said, because I guess Taylor makes these, or somehow they are made and they're passed out. I don't know much about this whole thing, but from what I understand it, these friendship bracelets are made and then you can pass them to other people. And Mark said, I'm just going to pass this to another dad that's there with his child. And I'm just going to say, you're my friend, dad. Oh, like you and I are friends because we're both dads and we're both here. And I mean, I think just things like that, we can't overstate that, because sometimes, and Cindy, I know you have a great story about this, but sometimes people only see us as blind people. And so to me, Blind Equality Achievement Month is a way to really not just, and I love that your chapter member said you're representing the NFB, and you were, but you're also representing yourself and just living the life that you wanted. And so I think that whole push and pull between when we can just be ourselves, do we always have to educate? You know, how does that all work? But I know sometimes that's really difficult and people kind of put us in these boxes. So Cindy, I don't know if you want to tell your story that you were sharing kind of about that experience that you've had recently.
2: Right. Because I experienced sight loss at a later point in my life than when I reconnected with a friend from college more recently. And it seemed at some point that he didn't really want to visit about anything other than blindness related topics. So he would send me articles and, you know, any of our interchanges had to do with blindness. And I eventually, you know, said something to him about that. That's not my single identity at this point, that I still have a full life that I'm living, you know, in multitudes of ways. And so I don't know if that put him off or not, but you know, sometimes you just kind of have to get somebody's attention and help them realize that that is something that's going on in my life, but it's not the only thing.
1: The only defining factor. Yes.
0: Your only characteristic. All you are is blind. You're not a woman. Yeah. You're not a business owner. You're not from Arkansas. You're not, you're just blind.
1: That's a good filter though. You know how far that relationship should go right there. You got a good barometer in that. So, but to pivot on the other side, just like Melissa said, your friend said you're representing the NFB, but you know, in many instances, we're also representing like every blind person. Like what we do, unfortunately or fortunately, depending on how we deal with it, is going to impact the way that person interacts with the next blind person they see, as though we're all monolithic, right? We're not individuals and different individuals. And we have somewhat of an obligation to try our best to educate them to understand so that we can be received as fully participating, equal members of society. But I mean, where does that line get drawn? Because I just really want to know, when I have a bad day, do I have permission to not educate? Where do you guys think the line gets drawn?
2: You're the ambassador of blind people.
1: Every day, 24 hours a day. Yeah, so go ahead, Stacey. I hear you trying to get in there.
3: For me personally, and anytime I give a presentation, I always let people know that I am not representing every single blind person that you may come in contact with. Every blind person is their own individual. We may share the same disability. Some of us may share the same eye condition, but we're all our own individuals. And the thing that I have to remind myself of is when I leave this house, I could very well be the first and only blind person that the people I come in contact with have met or will ever meet. I'd like to think that that's not the case, but you know, there have been times that that could very well be the case. It's kind of like a balancing act. You want to make sure that you're doing your part to eradicate any misconceptions that people might have of blind people, but you also don't want to scare them away. There have been times if people ask a question and I'm not comfortable answering it, I can just politely say, you know, I'm not comfortable answering that. But I have to remind myself, this might be that golden opportunity mm-hmm. to erase some misconceptions that these people have had. I want to bring up real quick a story. We took my mother-in-law last week to Niagara Falls to celebrate her 70th birthday. That's what she wanted to do. She's always wanted to go there. And it was a phenomenal experience. That's and beautiful. We were standing at the falls, and if anybody says that a blind person cannot get anything out of Niagara Falls, I'm here to tell you, think again, because it is a phenomenal multi-sensory experience that everybody can enjoy. And without even, you know, I didn't have a sign saying, oh, I'm blind. Come let me talk to you about blind people in Niagara Falls. There was another tourist there, and they came up to me and they said, is it okay if I ask you a question? And I mean, I said, sure, you know. And he said, well, are you really able to get something out of this experience? I mean, of it, you know, you're not able to see it. How much of this are you really able to get? And I said, oh, let me tell you. I said, I don't discount that your experience of this as a sighted person is magnificent. I said, but I am enjoying this just as much as you are. And possibly more, because I am focusing in on the other elements here, the sound, the mm-hmm. smell, the mm-hmm. feel of the mist on your skin. Mm-hmm. So that right there was an educational opportunity for him. Now, as the next blind person he's going to come in contact with, if he goes back to Niagara Falls, are they going to say the same thing? Probably not, because we're all our own individuals.
1: Yeah, that's a very good point. And I love the way that you showed how in expressing that we can help other individuals experience something even more than they normally would have. Because you're right, sight in many instances is sometimes more of a distraction, and it prohibits people from really engaging in their environment in a multisensory way. So that was nice. But I was speaking to, what about if you're there, you had that long day, and you're going to Whataburger. That's a big thing in Texas. Yeah. You've been waiting on this Dr. Pepper milkshake all day. And you finally get it, and you sit down at your table, and somebody comes over, and they want to try to help you put your straw in your milkshake.
3: I've got the perfect thing. Okay. This is why you need to have bone conduction headphones or Pixel Buds. You pop those in your, on your head, ears, yes. whatever.
1: Yeah.
3: Get your book going and just tune the world out.
0: Yep. And you know, that's got to be okay. I mean, I always try to be as nice as I can.
1: Yeah.
0: But I do think that there have to be times. And mm-hmm. I love it, Stacey, that you actually will say, you know what, I'm not comfortable answering that. And I don't think I've ever felt that way. I mean, I'm sorry, I felt that way, but I've never said that. And maybe that's something I need to add to my vocabulary. You know, I grew up Midwest nice, you know, so you mm-hmm. you you know, you answer questions and you're not rude. And it's interesting being with my mom, and my mom sees me even just saying no to any help that's offered as coming off as rude.
3: Yeah. Yep. My and mom too.
0: I think she now understands a little more, because I've said, like, would you really want somebody to do things for you that you can do yourself? Like, it's not, it's not even, I mean, sometimes, yes, I just let it happen. I just figure, you know what? They want to put that straw in my milkshake so badly. Fine.
1: Yeah, take your battles.
0: I guess. Take your battles. You know, like, yeah. Fine. Now, if you want to clean up my kid who is a mess, no, that's my kid. Like, don't touch. I mean, that's, I guess everybody has their own boundaries.
1: Yeah.
0: But, you know, things like that, I think it is just really important to figure that out. And then to have those snappy comebacks ready. And I think that's really where we as blind people need to help each other. I love President Riccobono's comeback. When people started grabbing his cane, he started saying, he would just stop and he'd say, please take your hands off my eyes.
3: Yep.
0: And they would like pause, and he would like be like, yes, thank you. That cane, that's how I see. So please don't grab my cane. And he says it nicely. And I have used that. And then people get all offended, but it's like, no, no, no, you didn't know. It's fine. Now you know, this is how my cane helps me know what's in front of me. And so that's kind of a different, where we're sort of in control of that narrative. Maybe it sticks and maybe it doesn't, but at least we're able to kind of stand up for ourselves. But I need more and more of those deep breaths in the moment, because, and I think Chansey Fleet is brilliant at this. She has a great story about the stanchion at the bottom of the stairs where she works. And this guard wanted to take the stanchion down for her. And at first she was like, you know what? I've had a long day. Let the guard do it. It's fine. And then she thought, no, because there's tons of blind people that are going to come through. And so she said, you know, no, thank you. Look, I've got it. And she kind of demonstrated. And she said something to the effect of, if somebody needs help, they'll ask for it. Like, then you can help, but figure out what somebody needs. And I think that's the biggest thing that I try to educate people on. I'm not representing every blind person, but the best and safest thing you can always do is ask, can I help you find something? Can I help you do this? But then don't get upset if somebody says, no, thank you.
1: Yeah.
0: Yes. And back away and feel that they are competent to make that assessment for themselves I really don't need it. Or say, okay, I'm here though. If you need me, I'm right here at the next table. And if you do happen to have trouble putting your straw in your milkshake, I'm right here if you need me.
1: I'll be honest though. I guess that's one of the other benefits of having, you know, Blind Equality Achievement Month, is because I do double down, you know, during October to do that. But when you're out in the public so much, especially, people don't believe this, but I truly am an introvert. But when I'm out in the public so much, it just wears me out. And sometimes, you know, I don't have my earbuds and I didn't have the grace to say I don't feel comfortable answering. And I just, you know, I just go to my base nature, because I give myself permission to be human. But during October, I really try very hard, right, to exceed the limits of even my tolerance for, you know, the misconceptions that we have to face every day.
0: Yeah. And I think it's really important for all of us to realize that even if we do represent, if we decide to take sighted guide, that's not representing in a bad way. Like, we're all individuals and we should not be taking on, even though I understand that feeling and I understand it. At the same time, I want us to be careful that it doesn't become the only reason we do this, that, or the other, because we feel like we have to. I don't like that at all. There's got to be some gray area where we can decide, you know what? I am exhausted.
1: Yeah.
0: For me, it's my chronic fatigue is completely acting up. I have no brain power left. Yes, I'm going to take your arm. Now, in that case, it's not really even about blindness, but it doesn't matter. Nobody needs to know that. Nobody should even question me. And we should not really question each other, aside from, I guess, helping people understand that they do have other options, that they don't have to do it that way. It is all about choice. But once they've gotten that training, can actually make that choice, prove like Cindy that they can go places on their own to do something they really want to do, then, you know, Cindy, if you want to take somebody's arm once in a while, that shouldn't be seen as, oh my gosh, that's horrible. You're representing the blind community in such a horrible way.
2: Oh, yeah.
3: I consider that a toolbox.
0: Yes.
3: And a toolbox has tools. And there are different situations for different tools. And the important thing is that you, the individual, are making the informed choice about which tool you're going to use for which situation. I mean, I'm a phenomenal traveler. Travel with a cane and a guide dog. This past weekend, we were at our Houston Community White Cane Safety Day celebration. I was one of the lead co-chairs of the event. I had to be everywhere. Could I use my cane to get there quickly? Probably. Did I have my cane to use? Absolutely. But was it more efficient for me to get to the volunteer table real quickly and get back to my spot at the registration table using a sighted guide, human guide? I elected to use that tool because that was the most efficient thing for then, and it did not deplete my independence by no stretch of means.
1: And I think that speaks to another kind of peripheral benefit of the Blind Equality Achievement Month as well. We talk about education of the general public, and most of the time we're talking about the sighted general public, but you're right. It's also an opportunity for us to educate blind individuals, because I think that there are a lot of people who don't give themselves grace, right, to use whatever tools they find are efficient for them. So it's nice to know, because a lot of times our reputation, or really misrepresentation of what the National Federation of the Blind is about, precedes us. And people think that, you know, the Federation, if you have this type of cane, you're not a Federationist. If you use this particular strategy, you're not a Federationist. If you don't do this, and that's not true. I mean, we have an organization that's big enough for every blind person. So it's helpful to have those moments of education to blind people as well about who we are as an organization.
2: And Stacy mentioned a while ago about how we're all unique individuals in the blindness community. We aren't all exactly the same. And it made me think about when the Fine Arts Museum that's here in Little Rock has a brand new program that they're doing. It's going to be a docent-led tour that's targeted to folks like us. And they were calling it for visually impaired. And it just, it hit me just, I don't know why I've actually used the words visually impaired in the past, but I think the more I've gotten involved with National Federation of the Blind, the less okay I am with that phrase, that term. And I did some polling within, you know, chapter presidents and my leadership group and other areas of my life. And I tried to really discern inside my mind and figure out why do I not like this term? And I finally got it together enough to feel confident about going to the museum and saying, you know, if we're going to do this, let's call it something different. And, you know, everybody has different words and labels that they're fine mm-hmm. with or they want to use. And they changed it. They said, we'll call it a tour for people who are blind or low vision. And oh, I felt really good wow. about making that change.
1: Nice.
0: That's amazing.
3: You know, every little bit that we can do, it's a step in the right direction. You know, I'm really trying very hard here to make folks in our Houston area realize the importance of Braille. We'll go to a community meeting and they have agendas in print and they're at, and, you know, you put on the accommodations form that you need materials in Braille. And so they make a public announcement. The director of the mayor's office for people with disabilities actually said in an announcement, we don't have Braille materials. And so I am being proactive and have gotten the contact information for somebody to start a conversation with them and help them realize the importance. If blind people are going to be involved in these community events, we need a way to access information. Don't just give us a print agenda on the day of the event.
1: And take the print agenda away from everybody.
3: Absolutely.
1: It just helps someone read the agenda to everybody if that's
0: Yeah. You know, it reminds me a lot of, and this is a little bit off field, so if this doesn't get into the podcast, it's fine. But I am, I was on the committee to try to help choose a principal for my children's school. We had great candidates. One of the candidates, though, was a Spanish speaker. Our population in the school is many, many Hispanic families and many Hispanic families that have just recently immigrated to the United States. And so the parents are still very much and the kids are English as a second language learners and the parents speak Spanish very fluently. And some, you know, are very uncomfortable in English. And it was amazing to me to see the difference. Now, all the meetings had interpretation. you know, when we had questions, there were a couple of times that a Spanish-speaking member of the committee spoke up and asked a question, and then it was translated and the person answered and it was translated back. But this particular principal, it was so heartening to me to see the families get in there and be able to ask him questions directly, have him directly answer. And I said it was very much like when I had a Braille program for one of our children's stepping up ceremony. I wasn't expecting it, but it was such a nice surprise. I knew what was going on. I had the list of names. I had everything I needed right under my fingertips. And so when it came down to push came to shove and we were trying to decide between two different candidates, I said, you know, to me, that Spanish speaking principal kind of rules the day because families can connect with him. And I don't think we can overestimate just that little thing and things that we don't think about maybe in our day-to-day lives.
3: Absolutely.
0: But not having that language barrier, not having to ask for Braille, all of a sudden just having Braille under our fingers, like, oh my gosh, it made me feel so much more included and seen. So we did end up hiring him and he's doing a great job, but it was a really big eye-opening experience for me. It just brought my own understanding to when I ask for accommodations or receive accommodations, how lovely that is and how sad it is that that's not more of our default. And how, you know, reading the agenda, that is an accommodation, but how it's different when you actually have somebody that can speak your own language or you actually have that Braille right in front of you instead of having to struggle to listen or to take notes or to guess what's going on.
3: Yeah, I didn't mean to get us off topic, but it kind of sort of fits.
0: No, it definitely does.
3: Like I said in the beginning, our work is never over. We've come a long way, but we still have a long ways to go.
1: Well, the world keeps evolving, so we have to continue to evolve lest we become extinct and that we can't tolerate.
3: Yes.
1: This has been a very interesting conversation with both of you. So I appreciate you spending time with us on the podcast. I'm curious to see what conversations this particular podcast creates among the community. So I'm interested in seeing what type of feedback we get from this podcast, interested in hearing our listeners' perspectives, and if they have some other topics that they feel may be of interest moving forward, looking forward to those suggestions as well. But I want to personally thank you for sharing a little bit of you and what you're doing during Blind Equality Achievement Month and sharing your personal stories with our listeners.
3: Well, thank you so much for the wonderful opportunity.
2: Yes, thank you for having us.
4: Hi, this is Rachel Ramos from HumanWare. 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
1: So, Melissa?
0: Yes, sir.
1: I know it's been a while, but we still have our chops. 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And if not, I'm sure we're here from our listeners to tell us that we didn't. But, you know.
0: I think these ladies helped a lot.
1: 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And remember, you can live the life you want.
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7: Standing on One Foot by Kenneth Jernigan. We who are blind are part of the larger society. We tend to see ourselves as others see us. We tend to accept the false views about our limitations and thus do much to make those limitations a reality. I can offer a personal example. Quite some time back, an article written by R.H. Gardner appeared in the Baltimore Sun. It was headlined, Ice Castles, A Little Hard to Swallow. And this is what it said. Several years ago, I was at a party when a friend, for reasons I cannot recall, bet me I could not stand on 1 foot 15 seconds with my eyes closed. I had been quite an athlete in my youth, 10 years old, during which period I could stand on practically any part of my anatomy, head, hands, ears, or toes, for an indefinite length of time. I accepted the bet. To my astonishment, at the count of 5, I began to waver. At 7, the waver turned into a stagger, and at 10, I was lost. It was a great shock for a former athlete, even a 10-year-old one, and I have never forgotten it. For something happens to your balance when you close your eyes. And how much worse it must be if you're blind. Being blind, a scientist friend once pointed out to me, cannot be compared to closing your eyes. When you close your eyes, you still see. You see the undersides of the lids with the light behind them. But what you see when you're blind is what you see out of the back of your head. There's neither light nor sight of any kind. I was reminded of all this while watching Ice Castles, a film about a blind figure skater. I'm told there is a blind figure skater upon whose career the film is loosely based, but it's hard to believe, in view of my experience trying to stand on one leg. When I read that article, I poo-pooed it and laughed it to scorn. So did one of my sighted associates. Then, just to show how silly it was, she closed her eyes and stood on 1 foot. But the laughter stopped, for she wobbled and fell. Then she opened her eyes and tried it again. There was no problem. She kept her balance without difficulty. "Nonsense," I said. "Let me show you." Whereupon I stood on 1 foot and immediately lost my balance. That incident occurred many years ago, but I still remember it as if it had happened yesterday. Was I shaken? You bet. After getting over the shock, I did some serious soul-searching. We know that the tests, which are made by blindfolding sighted people to determine what the blind can do, are totally invalid. I have been among the most vocal in pointing that out. I knew, or at least I thought I knew, that balance is a matter of the inner ear, not the eye. Why, then, did my associate fall when her eyes were closed, but keep her balance when they were open? Perhaps the fact that she was accustomed to seeing things around her as part of her daily life made the difference. Or perhaps, even though she is well versed in our philosophy, the matter went deeper. Perhaps, reacting to social conditioning, she subconsciously expected to fall and was tense. I suggested that she practice a few times with her eyes closed. And what do you know? It worked. In 4 or 5 times, she could stand on 1 foot as easily with her eyes closed as open. But what about me? I have never had any problem with balance. In fact, I was formerly able to walk across an entire room on my hands. So I tried standing on 1 foot again, and I could do it with perfect ease. If anybody doubts it, I will be glad to demonstrate. Then why did I fall the first time? I reluctantly conclude that, despite all of my philosophy and knowledge to the contrary, despite all of my experience with this very sort of situation dressed out in other forms, I fell into the trap of social conditioning. I hope I won't do it again, but I can't be sure. There is probably not a blind person alive in the world today who has not, at one time or another, sold himself or herself short and accepted the public misconceptions about how limited blind people are, usually without ever knowing it. Prejudice is subtle, and tradition runs deep. Which brings me back to Mr. Gardner and his newspaper article. He was not trying to hurt the blind, but just to make a living. Nevertheless, based on his single false experience as a simulated blind person, he made sweeping generalizations about our lacks and losses. Do you think he would believe we are capable of equality? That we can travel alone, compete with others for a regular job, and live full and normal lives? Of course not, and his opinions count. He is a member of the press, a molder of thought. And how do you think he would react if one of us brought all of this to his attention? Probably with defensiveness and resentment. Perhaps he would even help stimulate unfavorable publicity about us, not realizing or admitting why he was doing it, or, for that matter, that he was doing it. Of course, he might not behave that way at all. He might learn from the experience and be a better person for it. A few years ago, I went to a cafeteria with a sighted friend. We took our trays and moved down the line. When we turned from the cash register and started for the table, an accident occurred. A glass of water fell from the tray and splashed on the floor. "There will be those," I said, "who will see this and think the reason I spilled that glass of water is because I am blind." "You are right," my sighted friend replied, "for you didn't spill it. I did. It fell from my tray, not yours." All of this was bad enough, but there was more and worse. "I didn't leave it there." "How did you do that?" I asked. This time my friend, who is as well-versed in our notions about blindness as I am, responded with more than a touch of acid. "I did it the same way anybody else would," she said. "I tipped my tray. Do you think it is normal for the blind to be clumsy and the sighted to be graceful? Do you think sighted people don't have accidents? Why did you automatically assume that you were the one who spilled the water?" It was a fair question, and it caused a lot of reflection. I reluctantly concluded that, despite all of my philosophy and knowledge to the contrary, despite all of my experience with this very sort of situation dressed out in other forms, I fell into the trap of social conditioning. I hope I won't do it again, but I can't be sure. The force of cultural conditioning is powerful, and changes in public attitudes about blindness are hard to set in motion. If I, who have spent most of my life dealing with the problems of blindness, make such mistakes, how can I blame sighted people when they misjudge or fail to understand? Even though there are still a lot of wrong notions about blindness and what blind people can't do, we are learning and truly making progress. Whether sighted or blind, we should take pride in our accomplishments, but we should mix that pride with a little humility. We should have faith in ourselves and keep both feet firmly on the ground, but we should also know that sometimes we will be found standing on one foot.
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1: Hello, listeners. Welcome to the Blind Parents Connection. This is Anil Lewis, and I'm here with
2: David Dino Terrace.
1: We're here talking about all of the things that make blind parents capable of being really good parents to their children. Being two blind dads, showing the world how blind people can be capable parents. Of course, we're doing that with the assistance of many of our members throughout the National Federation of the Blind through interviews that David conducted over many, many months. And we're going to be sharing with you today. But before we get into the podcast, let me again express our sincere appreciation to the Gibney Foundation, without whom support we would not be able to conduct the podcast. And again, the Gibney Foundation is a family foundation, and we in the National Federation of the Blind consider ourselves a family. So it's a very good win-win. Today we're talking about doing household chores and cooking and cleaning, etc.
2: Got some great interviews with parents talking about the different chores and strategies and techniques that they use to educate and inform their kids to help them to be the best they can be. And we know that kids are more successful when they do chores. So this is going to be a really exciting program.
1: I know as a kid, I didn't think I'd be more successful because I do chores. The interesting piece that I find is most people, of course, think that blind people should be taken care of, that we're the beneficiaries of everyone else's goodwill. So it's really interesting looking at society's expectations for the blind person to actually be responsible for the things we're talking about today. So I know that this will probably be enlightening, not only for our listeners that are blind parents, but also just the general society who may have low expectations about our capacity to be fully participating members in society and taking care of the fundamental responsibilities of cooking and cleaning for a household.
2: Why don't we just jump into it, Anil? We've got some great interviews to listen to.
1: Yeah, I know we're talking about those three key components up in the front about the attitudes and the expectations and the necessary for training. So let's listen to the first interview from Micah.
3: The first most important thing is having a positive attitude about your blindness and, you know, knowing who you are and knowing that your blindness is not the factor, you know, that will determine whether you're successful as a parent or as anything you want to be in your life. You know, certainly blindness plays a piece of it, but it's not the determining factor. So that's the mindset.
2: Anil, I think back to Dr. Jernigan, one of his old speeches, philosophy bakes no bread. Without philosophy, no bread would be baked. And certainly having a positive philosophy about who you are and knowing it's respectable to be blind, that's a great starting point. Our next piece, Anil, is Hilda, and she's talks about her parents and high expectations. I love the thought that no one will rise to a low expectation, and even though Hilda was blind, her parents had some high expectations for her. Let's give that a listen.
4: My parents did not know, and they still don't know any English. For some reason, they've been living here for many, many years, and they haven't learned the language. They understand some of it, but they're not able to speak it, so when I was born and they found out that I was blind, you know, it was a shock to them because no one in my family is blind. I'm the first person to be blind in this family. And getting the information, access to the information, was extremely hard for them. Fortunately, they always encountered social workers and counselors who did a great job of guiding them. And the number one advice that they got is treat her like you would treat your other son, because I had one other brother at that time. And that's what my parents did, especially my mother. My parents got divorced when I was 9 years old, so my mother has always had that attitude of expecting the same or more from me than my brothers.
1: I love it that both the previous interviews highlight the positive attitude that's necessary and the high expectations that are necessary. And all that kind of emerges when you get the proper training. And I think that Lakeisha in the next segment really talks about how important training is with respect to adopting that internal fortitude to move forward with accepting these fundamental responsibilities.
5: I was fortunate to have training at the Louisiana Center for the Blind. And while there, I learned how to clean. I learned how to cook. And so at the time, I wasn't a mom. So I was, you know, learning how to cook and how to clean for myself and how to wash laundry. But it helped me when I became a mom, because I know what things not to do or what things that I need to do in order to cook safely. And I know how to make sure a surface is clean by rubbing my hand across the surface to make sure there isn't anything on there. And I know how to separate my clothes by colors if I need to create different piles for laundry. So going to training actually helped me a lot, because before training, I was cleaning and I was cooking, but I wasn't doing it non-visually. I do have some vision, very little vision, but I wasn't cleaning and cooking non-visually. And so when I went to training, I learned how to cook without looking down at the pot to make sure like the cranberry meat isn't sinking anymore. I learned how to feel the texture of the meat to make sure it was completely done. I learned how to, like I said, run my hands across the surface to make sure there weren't any specks of dirt. And I learned how to wash. I label my washer and my dryer to make sure that they're on the right setting. I use tactile dots to make sure that I have them on the correct setting, to make sure that they're clean and that they're dried correctly. So training was a big part of my independence.
2: Three really great thoughts by Micah, by Hilda, and by Lakeisha. Having a positive philosophy will help us in all the areas of our life. And now we're going to move on to Patty, who's going to share some ideas about the importance of being organized. Let's give that a listen.
6: You've got to have a system for labeling things. I used a couple of different ones. I would use Braille or IMO tape with that. I mean, you need somehow that you can, whether it's labeling food containers, whether it's labeling medicines, whether it's trying to figure out, you know, what clothes are where, you need some system for labeling. And I think you really have to have somebody that you can call and ask these questions of. I mean, I love the fact that we're doing these podcasts because, you know, new parents are always scared, but new parents who need to also learn non-visual techniques, they're not going to usually learn them from their mom or their dad. They're going to have to learn them from another blind person. I mean, I can't stress enough that you really need to think through how you're physically going to do stuff.
1: Patty stressed the reason that we're doing the podcast is the best way to learn how to do things non-visually is to learn from individuals who've done it non-visually. And I think that the Blind Parents Connection is really doing a good job of educating blind parents on the tools and strategies they need in order to be successful blind parents.
2: We could have a philosophy and we can have high expectations. It's crucial that we have great mentors. And that's what I found on National Federation of the Blind is people who their hindsight could be my foresight. I want to go where they've been and help me understand how they were able to overcome some of those challenging barriers and be successful.
1: And just like some of the other areas that we've talked about, demonstrating how blind people can be good parents, it's a mix between that fundamental skill set that blind people need to possess and the use of technology. And I think Briley starts us down that path of talking about the way that Braille

0: mom. But yeah, I did not get that gene. I did not inherit the organization gene. But some tips that do help are Braille is super important, particularly, you know, when in my kitchen, my spices are labeled, and I use Braille in that sort of context. Or medicines, I Braille label also. I use a lot of apps on my phone. I have an iPhone.
1: Sure.
0: And that has a built-in screen reader called VoiceOver. And so I use that quite a bit. So Seeing AI, I don't always get around to Braille labeling things when I should. And so I often will use Seeing AI, which is a free app, to help identify things like a spice if I forget what it is, to identify money, sometimes products because the barcode scanner is relatively decent, so I'll use that. I also have Aira, which is a visual interpreter service that you pay for. And so I do find myself using that quite a bit to maybe organize mail or read directions on a package. Sometimes it's faster and a little bit more efficient. If I forget what color something is or what graphic is on one of my son's t-shirts, but I'll use Aira for that.
2: Well, Briley shared some great ideas and some techniques there that she uses. Moving on, Anil, to our next segment, we talk to Micah, and she shares some really important thoughts on being organized. Let's give that a listen.
3: My wife would laugh, but I do think being organized is important. I'm not the most organized person in the whole world. I should be better about that, but definitely knowing where the important things are, our medicine cabinet is probably the thing that is the most organized in our house, because that's important. Making sure that, you know, I know where everything is in the baby's room. I help set up the baby's room. You know, I didn't want to not know where diapers were or not know where the syringe was or not know where the thermometer is or whatever. So making sure that you as a blind parent, especially if your partner is sighted, you're playing an active role in organizing things and putting things where they go. And I think encouraging your kids to do that as much as possible is great too. I find Braille to be useful. And I'll say I'm a person that didn't learn Braille as a young kid. I didn't learn it till middle school. I didn't learn it in high school, so I'm not the fastest Braille reader out there, but I still use it for labeling and for getting information, and it's very useful. I do also have some vision, so I just say that to say that just because you have vision doesn't mean you shouldn't read Braille.
4: Again, she's highlighting how important Braille is, that fundamental skill of literacy is for blind individuals to really take responsibility for our jobs and our tasks. I find it interesting, though, that each and every one of the last three interviewees talked about how they're not organized. And I know that it's a common misconception that blind people are very organized. So having everything in this place is important. But there are tools that you can use to make sure that you, even though you're not organized, can still appear organized.
2: People would say, oh, you must remember where everything is. And I try to remember where I put things, you know, like goes with like. We try to put like things together, but staying organized. But, you know, people move things. So what are some of the techniques that we can use, you know, Braille labels or apps on our phone to make sure that we're opening the right can or box or administering the right medicine or opening the right document?
4: Yep. And part of being organized is knowing when to get things done and when things occur. And Eric shares a really interesting strategy about syncing calendars with the rest of his family.
2: Oh, let's give that a listen. Good tip.
5: It can really be daunting at times for any family. In fact, my wife, Crystal, she's just a wonderful person. She's been putting up with me now for over 17 years, and that alone is something.
6: Yeah.
5: But she keeps, with the power of iOS and Outlook and these things, she keeps a calendar. So, of course, we each have our respective work calendars on our devices, but we also have a family calendar. And thank goodness that she keeps up with this. And I would encourage folks to use that to stay organized, because they're just, especially as your kids get into more events, and even for folks who are expecting, just keeping track of medical appointments. And then as your child is arrives on the scene, keeping track of need for shots or picking up meds or any number of things. Staying organized is so crucial, and knowing what's coming so that it doesn't ambush you. So again, I use those apps and other apps quite a bit. I talked about the use of messaging apps to plan rides and play dates. My kids don't really have play dates anymore, but birthday parties or different other school or civic functions. And so I use that quite a bit.

0: I use low-tech solutions as well. Sometimes hard copy Braille is preferred, whether it be for labeling things. I have labels on file folders. And one piece of advice that a lot of folks don't think about, if you have hanging file folders, you put the Braille on upside down so that as you're reading it, you read from above, and so you read it in that way. And so I use Braille to label different things around the house. The organizing tools, I have a specific system that works for me. The flathead screwdrivers and the Phillips head screwdrivers and the different types of wrenches and pliers, et cetera, that I have in my collection, in my arsenal, if you will, I have organized in a way that works for me. Again, that organization system might not work for anybody else, but it works for me. Technology is not the end-all be-all in terms of making every difficulty go away, but what it does allow for is to be paired with your problem-solving ability and your adaptability to make things happen.
1: I love the point that Eric makes about what worked for him may not work for everyone else. And I think that's one of the keys. You have to customize your solutions, right, to find a way that works for you and that works successfully.
2: Someone, you know, gave me a tip one time, you know, for Braille is, you know, sighted people use little bullets or dots to help them or stay organized on a page. And I use dots 3-6 to create little bullets on a page to help me, you know, get organized and things like that. So it just other techniques and strategies that can help you stay organized is it's a little thing that can make a big difference.
1: Yeah. And Ashley shares some customized strategies that she uses for being organized.
3: Keeping items on the, you know, organized by category in the pantry. And obviously cans and boxes feel very different. So, you know, there's a way to know as well. If I'm opening a box of something, it's pretty safe to say that it's not, you know, canned carrots. There's lots of ways to label cans or boxes. You know, there's Braille labelers. There's the barcode scanner apps. So there's multiple ways. And I'll be honest, at times my husband is sighted, so I have frankly just asked him.
1: So David, once you've implemented all the strategies to make sure your kitchen's all organized and labeled and everything, now it's time to get down and do some cooking.
2: Oh, I love to cook and I love to eat, Anil.
1: Oh, I love both too. Yep. I didn't realize I loved to cook until I actually got some training and learned the non-visual skills that really allowed me to do it. And it became fun.
2: People always wonder, Neil, how do you know that the food is cooked and how do you know it's safe? And so there's some great ideas and great strategies we're excited to share.
1: Well, let's start with Lisa Maria and her picky eaters.
4: I've always loved cooking, so cooking was not a problem for me. If anything, the challenge is getting your kids to eat whatever it is you cook. And they were a lot more into eating whatever mom put in front of them as babies. Now they're a lot more pickier. So the challenge is trying to feed a 2, a 4, and an 8-year-old something that they all would like to eat.
2: We know it's challenging to cook for a 2-year-old, a 4-year-old, and an 8-year-old. But Louise, you know, she's not afraid to try different things, Anil, and that's really important. You know, we can't always eat microwave stuff, or we can't always be just getting takeout or things like
1: that.
2: Well, we can. It's just real expensive, and it's not always good for us.
1: Yeah, I guess.
2: So, well, you don't sound very convinced, but take her advice, Anil. Maybe you try some different things.
5: Well, my family will tell you that I'm not the greatest cook in the world, but I'm not afraid to whip up some dinner, be it of any description. We have a few family favorites, but yeah, I think part of it is just not being afraid to try. Getting some, you know, I use JAWS on my computer, and I often look up recipes there, and try to learn what I can about cooking and then just doing a little experimentation, asking friends what they're cooking for dinner. And, you know, there are some alternative techniques, but for the most part, cooking is cooking.
1: I love that. Cooking is cooking. But her advice is the best advice. You know, don't be afraid. You know, and I love the fact that she has this readily assembled group of beta testers, meaning her family, to test her latest and greatest creation. But that's really good. Don't be afraid. Try new things and learn from other blind individuals. And she talked about the non-visual techniques. And I think that the next couple of interviews really highlight a lot of those non-visual techniques that blind people use in order to cook.
2: Ashley has some good ideas for us. Let's give that a listen.
3: You can tell a lot about food just by what you feel through the wooden spoon or through the spatula. If you're mixing, the texture is going to change as you're mixing and consistency is going to change.
1: And next, Patty offers some examples of non-visual skills that she uses to cook.
6: Well, let me confess one thing. I'm not the best cook in the family. My husband.
7: Okay.
6: I do most of the cooking now because I work from home. But there are lots of techniques you can use. I mean, you keep your hands clean. Sometimes you, depending on what it is, you can get texture. You know, if you're making some cornbread, stick a fork in the middle, and if it comes out gooey, then it's probably not done. When you're cooking eggs, not to touch the egg, but when you flip it or you stir it, you can tell if it's done. Some things you can smell when they're done. And there's always, you know, they're talking meat thermometers. I have not generally used those, but there are lots of cooking aids that people can look into.
2: Very good. Keeping your hands clean, very good advice. But Melissa, she really shares something that I really like. It's you can't be afraid to, you know, get your hands in there and to get your hands dirty. You've got to make sure your hands are clean, but you can't be afraid to get them dirty either. Let's see what Melissa's got to say. She's always got good advice.
8: Cooking is such a great exercise for kids, and getting your kids involved with cooking is wonderful if they enjoy that. And yeah, counting and measuring and even just having your kids playing with pots and pans or things, you know, and pretending to cook is great. As far as how blind people do it, we use our hands a lot. Again, we wash them a lot and we use them a lot. And you can tell, for example, when meat is cooked, because even if it's very hot, you can tap on it with your fingertips quickly. And you can tell a lot just from tapping on it. You know, the texture of meat changes as it cooks. And you can tell whether it's, you know, ready or whether you need a little bit more time with it. If you're frying something, it sizzles differently when it's raw than when it is getting done, getting close. And, of course, it smells different. I mean, you can certainly use that as well, particularly when you're frying, you know, meat, hamburger, ground turkey, whatever it is that you fry. Measuring, you know, you have to make sure that the cup is full, that it's all the way filled to the top. Cookbooks, I have Braille cookbooks, Braille recipes. I Braille a lot of the ingredients in the kitchen. Gosh, I mean, I don't know. It's just, I guess, batter and things. You know, if I have a question about whether it's mixed, I'll feel it and make sure that it feels mixed. If there's flour or something that still needs to be mixed in, you can tell that just by touching it.
2: Some really good ideas there. One of my first jobs, I worked in a bakery, and I learned that a lot of...
1: Did you wash your hands?
2: I always washed my hands.
1: Good.
2: And one of the things we learned was, you know, a lot of things were told by touch. And even the bread man, you know, he taught me how to make bread. And, you know, and the consistency's got to feel like this. And if it doesn't feel like this, you've got to add a little more oil.
1: Mm-hmm.
2: If it doesn't feel like this. And so using touch is certainly a strategy that great cooks use.
1: Yeah, and I love the way you're highlighting that it's not just a non-visual thing. We have five senses, right? And it's just amazing how people who are really good at what they do, whether sighted or not, are going to use all five of those senses to the best of their ability to perfect what they're doing. So I agree with you. People who are sighted, my grandmother, she could see, she used a lot around how things smelled and how things felt and how they tasted and how it sounded. I love Melissa saying it sizzles differently.
2: Yes.
1: So she's right. So I think that you're absolutely right. The skills we're using are not necessarily just substitute skills. They're the alternative skills, but everybody uses them if they're doing their job well. We have several other interviews that kind of highlight various techniques that individuals use to cook as well. Let's hear from Hilda.
9: I guess in the kitchen, I use all of my senses, obviously with very clean hands and, you know, making sure. First, I try to have everything ready for me before I start cooking. I need to know exactly what I'm doing. I get, you know, all of the food, everything I need out on the counter. And once I'm starting to cook, I use my sense of smell. Usually you can tell by the smell, obviously, if it's burnt because it's overdone. With the spoon, usually I'm always feeling around the pan, making sure everything is well done, and tasting it. Obviously, I taste it before I even put it on my child's plate.
2: Anila, I liked Hilda's thought, right? Hope is not a strategy, right? She had a plan. She plans out what she has to, the ingredients she's going to use, and she knows where things are going to be. And that just makes the whole cooking process go a lot smoother and simpler for everyone involved when you have a plan.
1: Yeah, yeah. But I love that whole strategy that everybody who's learning how to cook has learned, that when it's burnt, it's probably overdone.
2: Yeah, it's done.
1: Yeah, so yeah. That's a good way of framing your beginning and your end. But then we have some really simple strategies from this next gourmet chef. Sean talks about cooking for his daughter.
7: I can explain to them how I prepare my daughter's food, right?
2: Mm-hmm.
7: You know, my daughter loves hot dogs, right?
2: Mm-hmm.
7: And she loves not just the, she wants her the hot dogs cut up a certain way,
2: uh-huh.
7: right? And so I quickly use a good old knife and I slice the hot dogs.
1: Don't underestimate the gourmet quality of Beanie Weenies. I'm just letting you guys know that that's what I grew up on. That it takes a gourmet skill set to prepare those properly.
2: And look how good you turned out.
1: Well, that's what I'm saying, David.
2: Yeah,
1: Thank you very much.
2: Captain Obvious here.
1: Yeah, but there are some cooks out there who can cook more than just hot dogs, and they're pretty darn good at it, too.
2: Anil, Dr. Bell is just an amazing, I don't think you can call him a cook. You might have to call him a chef. And he really enjoys cooking for his family. And I think, listen to this, it might be one of the best compliments you could ever get.
10: For me personally, one of the things that I enjoy doing is cooking. Well, I guess I enjoy eating is really the big thing. And so it kind of fell to me that cooking is really my forte. And I do most of the cooking at home. And I cook just regular standard food. But I also really enjoy it, so I'll try to make sure I look up recipes and really perfect it. And I guess the biggest compliments that I've received in the last couple of years is my wife and my kids. They don't even want to eat a steak in a restaurant anymore because they say my steak is better than anywhere else, and you know, so many other. So when it's like my kids' birthdays roll around, my oldest is very much a carnivore, and so she wants steak and chicken wings and shrimp, but she'd rather dad cook it than getting it at a restaurant.
2: Dr. Bell's family would rather have Dr. Bell cook than go out to a restaurant. It's certainly probably a lot better.
1: I don't know. That's what happens when you get good at stuff. You know, you, if you don't want to do it, be very, very bad at it. So. Well,
2: exactly. Now, Anil,
1: he is really a good cook, though. I have to give Eddie his props. He really, and his cooking on the grill is phenomenal. He has this wonderful breakfast burrito that he makes. I mean, it's just the bomb.
2: Anil, I love cooking. I love eating. But I got to be honest, my least favorite part is the cleaning up process.
1: Well, that's what's next, though.
2: So I maybe I'll get some good ideas here from some of the guests, because certainly this is a real important part.
1: Well, that's one of the advantages. If you cook well,
2: yep,
1: then you don't have to clean up.
2: Correct.
1: Everybody's so grateful, you know. So there you go. But cleaning comes after cooking.
2: Let's see what Jennifer says about keeping things nice and clean.
11: Well, as far as knowing if everything is clean, it's a simple matter of using your hands. I mean, if you take a plate out of the dishwasher and it's got grit on it, then it's not clean, and you put it back in to go through again. Or you wash it by hand, or, you know, whatever. You don't want to eat off of a dirty plate, and you don't want to eat with a dirty fork or drink out of a dirty glass. So it's just a matter of feeling stuff as you put things away. And, you know, I've had that question before, and I have handed somebody a plate that I knew it was dirty, and they could see it, but it didn't look dirty. And I said, here, give me your hand. And I would put their hand on it and show it to them tactily. And they say, ooh, that's not clean, is it? So, you know, checking that kind of stuff by touch is often more accurate than using your eyeballs.
2: Anil, I found that one of the chores that we assign to our kids is to, you know, clean up the table and put everything in the sink and get the dishwasher ready. And then sometimes they would, you know, sweep all the crumbs off the table and put them in and then throw them in the garbage. But the table was still sticky. And I would say to my daughter, I said, well, did you feel the table? The table's not clean. She said, everything's cleaned off the table, Dad. There's no crumbs. I said, well, did you feel it? And so, you know, maybe it looks clean, but it certainly didn't feel clean. And so by taking a nice warm washcloth with a little soap and starting the top left-hand corner and coming down and then, you know, doing that in patterns. I find that was something that she said, well, I didn't know it wasn't clean. It looked clean, but I didn't feel it.
1: Mm-hmm. I was a latchkey kid. Do you know what a latchkey kid is, David?
2: Yes, sir.
1: So my mom, being a single parent, she was usually working by the time we got home, so we let ourselves in. So we had to do a lot of cooking and cleaning. And my mom had this rule, you know, we'd rotate. And we tell my mom, said, you know, we should get a dishwasher. And she says, well, why would I want to buy one when I have four?
2: Right.
1: So the four of us kids were her dishwasher. And she had this rule that, you know, it was your night to wash dishes. When she came home, she'd check them out. And if they weren't clean, you'd get woken up in the middle of the night and have to go back down and clean them. And that's exactly how she would bust us. It wasn't a blind thing, but she would pull out a plate or a pan and show us how there was still grease, although it wasn't visible. It was still there. So we learned very early on to use non-visual skills before we went blind. And it's just a matter of introducing those skills to a pre-existing skill set for me when I went blind at 25. So all the things I learned about cleaning, starting from the top, going down to the bottom, you know, wiping, not in circles, but, you know, in a way that makes sure that you push the debris or whatever that you're accumulating away from the surface that you're wiping so you're not putting dirt back in the place that you just washed. And especially when it comes down to cleaning the floor, you know, you want to start in a place and you want to work in a way that makes sure that you're covering all of the surfaces and pushing the debris in the direction in which you're traveling so that once you're done, you can use a dustpan or if you're using a mop or whoever, get that up and back into the bucket so that you recognize that the surface is clean. One of the students at Louisiana Center, I never used this, but I guess if I needed to, I would. But he would actually mop his kitchen barefoot. So that he would be able to feel with his feet the texture of the floor, which was really interesting. But as long as my technique works for me, I think I'll still keep my shoes on while I'm up. But again, that's just customizing, you know, a strategy that fits the person. But everyone is not able to really learn all of the strategies to clean as well as others. But there is always a way. And I think Hilda shares very honestly a solution that she put in place.
2: Oh, let's give it a listen. Really good.
9: My biggest problem was always sweeping, especially after my child ate, because she liked to throw food on the floor. I think all of the children go through that stage. So whenever my family would come home over, my mother or my brothers, I would say, oh, let me use your broom. I need to sweep. And I always felt very bad about that, you know, like, oh, man, you know, I'm not doing a good job. So 3 weeks ago, 2 or 3 weeks ago, we finally purchased a robotic vacuum. And she is doing the job just fine, you know, like it was expensive and I had to justify that expense. But I think number one, it's cleaning things that I, you know, I miss usually because I would sweep and I would miss things and my husband would mop and he would throw those things towards, you know, the corners instead of picking them up because he didn't see them, you know. So with that robotic vacuum, it's been picking up a lot of things that we have been missing and our family has been coming to visit and they're not asking for the broom anymore. So I think it's the floors are cleaner now. And my daughter, I told my daughter that if she touched the robot, it was going to eat her hands and feet just to make sure that she wasn't going to run after it and pick it up, you know?
2: Mm-hmm.
9: And whenever she sees that I turn on the robot, she runs, but to pick up her toys. So if it's not cleaning good enough, it's doing the job by making my daughter clean her, pick up her toys.
1: Well, there you go, David. Where there's a will, there's a way, or robotic vacuum cleaner, whatever works.
2: She has come up with some other strategies and techniques that have helped her get the job done, and that's what it's all about.
1: Yeah, there's a host of other household tasks that we could go down. We only have limited time for the podcast, though, so let's sample a few. Let's listen to Adelmo talk about some of his other household tasks.
12: I always expected them to do chores, to do everything just like I had been expected to do. If it was out doing a lawn or whatever, or chopping wood or whatever needed to be done, you know, I expected my kids to do it. I was not the type of parent that sat at the couch and just gave my kids orders. I went with them and taught them how to do things. When we were in Shiprock, we had an air conditioner, one of those roof swamp coolers. And I'd get the ladder and set it up and take my cane up there and go up there in the on the roof and take one of my boys to teach them how to fix the air conditioner, how to make it work correctly. And so it was hands-on on everything that we did.
2: So Adelmo certainly has high expectations for his kids. He was not going to be a dad who sat on the couch and barked out orders. My dad would say, some people are armchair generals. They just give out orders, but they don't do anything. But he was up on the roof. He's helping his kids learn how to do things. He has high expectations for his kids, just like his parents had high expectations for him. And then Anil, Sean, he speaks about the importance of how his wife has high expectations for him and how he's not going to get any free passes. Let's give that a listen.
7: No pass. Well, let me just say this. Not with my wife. Now, I can't speak for other people's wives, but with my wife, it was going to be equal, sharing of the duties, and I thank my wife for even, having that confidence in me, yes. to say, okay, honey, and quite honestly, David, and I really had to sit and think about this. I think I do more from the chore standpoint, a little more. I'm not saying a lot more, but just a little more. Than my wife, who is totally sighted. There's no pass. Her expectations of me is to care for our child equally. And so I'm thankful that there's no fear in her when she says, Sean, can you take her to school? I take her to school. Sean, can you pick her up? I pick her up from school. It's a great feeling to know that your wife has that confidence in you. And quite honestly, I don't think she would have married me if she didn't have confidence. So
1: I love the fact that he's saying that she wouldn't marry him if she didn't have confidence. God bless her.
2: Yep.
1: But it's a wonderful family. I love the way that he's very real when he shares, too. So thanks, Sean, for sharing with us on the podcast. I think that we've done a really good job as we head here toward this last interview. And I think that it's appropriate, in everything that we do, summing it up with not only just the skills and the strategies, but also shifting society's expectations about what we can and cannot do as blind individuals. So I'll leave it to Adelmo to really make the point about how we as blind individuals should really own the responsibility of doing everything that any other parent would do.
12: I used to cut my own wood here with a chainsaw, and people would say, well, you're blind. Well, that's okay. I'm not cutting, I'm using the chainsaw, not my eyes. And people would say, well, that's dangerous. Well, you know what? A chainsaw is dangerous for a sighted person also. So you learn techniques. You learn ways to chop the wood or to do whatever you need. And when someone says a blind person can't do that, it's probably because they've never experienced that. And a blind person who says, I can't, it's because they really haven't experienced doing those things.
2: Anil, I love the quote by Henry Ford. He said, if you think you can or can't, either way, you're right. Mm-hmm. And I recall the story a few years ago after a real bad storm. Some big, big trees fell down in our yard in Hershey, Pennsylvania, and they were blocking the driveway. And so I had to get out the chainsaw, and I just got out the chainsaw, and my brother taught me how to use a chainsaw and the proper way to hold it and the proper way to respect it. I started cutting the wood in maybe 18 or 20 inch pieces. And then the neighbor came over and he said, David, are you sure this is prudent for you to be doing? And I said, oh yes, doc. I said, my brother showed me how to use it. I know how to hold the chainsaw. I know how to, do that. And I can do it. And I said, would you like me to show you how to do it? He says, no, I'll just watch you. I'm sure he wasn't going to go over to any neighbor and say, hey, are you sure you should be doing that? He came over to me. But I was glad I was able to show him that when you have the right attitude and philosophy, and when you get the right skills and the right training and have high expectations for yourself and others, there's no barrier that you can't break down. There's no obstacle that you can't overcome. And there's no problem that you can't solve.
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1: Hello, everyone. This is David Dino-Terris with the Blind Parent Connection, and I am here with my friend and colleague,
2: Anil Lewis.
1: And on this,
2: Two Blind Dads.
1: On Two Blind Dads. And on this episode, we are going to be discussing one of the most important skills and techniques that I know that it's important for me to master, which is travel skills. And Anil, people wonder all the time about blind and sighted people wonder all the time, how do blind people travel and how do blind people get around?
2: Yeah, and that fear is only enhanced when they're talking about, oh my God, and they have to be responsible for kids, children too.
1: Absolutely.
2: So we're going to alleviate all those fears, answer all those questions, and make everybody feel comfortable with the capacity of blind parents to travel safely and independently with their children. Okay. So the first thing we need to do is really start addressing the elephant in the room, right? Everybody's attitudes and perceptions about the capacity of blind parents to safely and independently travel with their children. And some of the interviews that you've had with some of our parents really kind of articulate that really well. I know you had an opportunity to interview Melissa Riccobono, and she talked about her challenges being a blind parent and traveling with her kids.
1: We certainly did. She provides some really great ideas. Let's give that a listen.
3: The biggest challenge for me is society's attitudes when we're out and about traveling.
4: Right.
3: The misconception that my children are taking care of me
4: right. From
3: the time they were very, very little. I mean, I had Austin as an infant in a cab one time, and the driver said, oh, it is so good you have him. He will take care of you. And, I mean, I know he meant,
4: Thanks.
3: I took it as, okay, I hope he means when I'm old and gray, you know, but I don't think he did. I mean,
4: no.
3: And I wanted to say to him, he is an infant. I'm taking care of him.
2: So Melissa's points are very well taken, but this next clip from Eric Guillory, I know I can relate to the whole perception of who's the parent and who's the child.
1: Anil, so many times I was with my son who is, when he was younger, maybe 8 or 9 years old, we could be out, we could be at a restaurant, we could be walking at a train station, and they would ask, do you know what he's having, or do you know where you're going?
2: Asking your son this?
1: Asking my son this rather than asking me.
2: Wow.
1: And so certainly my son would say something like, well, I'm really not sure. You should probably ask my dad. And then I'd certainly answer. But the misperceptions and that we need to demystify, and that's why I'm excited to be part of this podcast. Eric does a great job of helping demystify and help understand best about who's really in charge.
5: You hear about situations where little kids, I mean, 3 or 4 years old, you know, they'll be, take your mommy to the cash register or take your daddy to the wherever, you know. And anytime, that never really happened, but I wanted to, when we were going into McDonald's or any place, I wanted to make sure that the proprietors and that the general public knew, not that I'm some big bad dad, but they knew who was the competent one, who was the parent and who was the child.
2: Yes, it's important for the blind parents to also make sure that they're the ones in charge, but it's also important for us as blind parents to educate our kids on how to deal with these public perceptions as well. The story I love to tell is I was walking with my son. He was at that kind of toddler age. I was holding his hand. We were walking through, and I realized just based through his actions that, you know, he's feeling uncomfortable for some reason, and I just stopped and said, hey, man, you know, what's going on? And he looked at me and says, Dad, everybody's looking at us. And I didn't even realize that he was experiencing this as a problem. But, you know, at that particular point, I'm glad that I came up with this solution because it worked really well. But I just looked right back at him and I said, man, with a dad this good looking, people are just going to have to look. And from that point on, he was cool with it. As a matter of fact, when we were in crowded places, I would just, you know, hear him chuckle every now and then. I know there were lots of people looking at us. So it's incumbent upon us as parents to also teach our kids. But in addition to that, we also have to, you know, be creative with respect to how we deal with the challenges that we face. So the next clip from the interview you had with Lisa Maria, I think, really talks about something that's very unique to her, being a mom of three kids.
6: I have to say that right now, the toughest thing I deal with is traveling with all three of them, particularly when it's just me. And it's a problem that my sighted husband also has when he's alone with all three of the kids, except he gets to put them in car seats in a car and drive off. If I have all three kids and we're commuting somewhere, you know, two of them are walking, one of them is in a stroller, you know, one of the two who are walking will eventually get tired and want to be in the stroller.
7: Right.
6: So it's just the juggling of the three abilities of the children when commuting.
2: I love the way that she clearly defines that she and her husband both have difficulty, you know, traveling with three kids. That makes sense. And I love the way she points out, oh, well, you know, but he can just put them in the car and drive off. But again, she's very creative. She comes up with a solution so that she can exercise her responsibility as a parent to their three kids.
1: You know what I like about that, Anil, is that, you know, we could either get frustrated or fascinated. And she comes up with solutions rather than saying, it's just too hard, I can't figure it out.
2: Mm-hmm. I think the interview you had with Maurice had a couple of pieces that I think are helpful. When he's talking about how, you know, what we do really impacts the way that our kids perceive us is important. So let's take a listen to that.
8: You want a role model to your children that in outside world, it's not a horrible, dangerous, awful play. They'll find that out when they get older.
1: Yeah.
8: But it's worth exploring, and it's worth developing the confidence to do that.
1: So fear is real for blind parents and for sighted parents.
2: Yeah, it's just scary to be a parent.
1: What is the fear? False evidence appearing real? False expectations appearing real? Some people just think they can't do it, or it's too hard, or it's too complicated, yeah, or it's too scary. But Neil, we have some Lisa Maria Martinez.
2: Yeah, even though she's a trained O&M instructor, she expresses the fear that she has, you know, traveling with her kids.
6: Now I talk about how much I go out with my kids and I hike, but when I was pregnant with my oldest kid, I worried a lot about traveling with him in a stroller or carrying him in a baby carrier or however I went about. I had a lot of doubt, self-doubt, and lack of confidence around that. And when I had him and I was home for maternity leave, I had this talk with myself. And that talk went something like this. LM, you're an O&M instructor. You know a thing or two about traveling, and you've traveled a lot on your own. What is your problem? Why are you afraid to go out with your kid? And I decided that what I needed to do was just go out and do it. And that's what I tell a lot of my blind parent friends when they have their kids, is even though it might be very terrifying, just do it and take baby steps, you know. So at first I would strap on my baby carrier, you know, put Eric inside and take a walk to the bank or the grocery store or Starbucks. I think we went to Starbucks like every day the first 2 weeks of his life. And then I upgraded to walking with the stroller just around our neighborhood and getting used to working my cane and the stroller in a way that worked for us and just getting comfortable with that. And then I became a pro. But when baby number two came around, then there was the whole issue of how to work with two kids and then with three kids, you know. So it really just became a matter of, you know, kind of squashing down my nerves a bit and just doing it.
2: Yeah, and I love the way that Lisa Maria just openly talks about it. Again, you know, being a trained travel instructor, her same apprehensions. The best way to overcome that fear is to really get really good training. That's the only way you're going to develop the confidence to really travel safely and independently with not only by yourself, but with your children.
1: It is so essential. And you get so much confidence in other areas of your life when you learn to travel from where you are to where you need to go. If it's to school, if it's to a training program, if it's to a job, if it's to take your kids to the doctors, it's crucial that we know how to use a white cane, we know how to travel with a dog guide, whatever it is. It's so important we know how to travel independently.
2: Yeah, I love the way that Louise Walsh actually opens up and talks about her failing when she did not have the proper skills.
1: Yes, that's we've all been there. Let's listen to that.
7: Travel training has been monumental for me. I grew up not using my cane except on, you know, quote, special occasions. when I knew I would be out at night and couldn't see, maybe I could take it out, or maybe I was on a trip and I might take it with me. However, I remember this one night in college, it was dark and I had left the library. I was walking home and I walked a way that I don't usually walk, and I fell down some stairs. And that for me was a wake-up call that, you know, yep, I need to make some changes in my life. Time for me to start using techniques that will actually work for me.
2: Again, I love that Louise shared with us, you know, her particular pitfall. You know, my mom used to always tell me, you know, there's two ways to learn, and I always used to choose the second. So that's true for me, too. So I'm glad she felt comfortable enough sharing.
1: Oh, I know it. My mom would say, Dave, you're a hand on the burner kind of learner. And I didn't need one of those white canes. I didn't want to be different. I wanted to be like everybody else. And I've done my share of falling off of curbs and steps. And thank God I didn't really get hurt.
2: And luckily we overcame and we acquired those skills of independent travel. And once you acquire those skills, you know, there's a host of options that you can use to safely transport yourself and your children in any environment. You interviewed Melissa Riccobono, and she gave an overview of a few that she's used successfully.
1: Melissa is a fountain of information and has all kinds of ideas and strategies.
3: We are really lucky to live in a neighborhood where we can walk to many, many,
1: right,
3: many different locations.
1: Mm-hmm.
3: Or there's a free bus called the Baltimore Circulator that stops fairly close to our house. And that goes to many places, but it goes mostly to the harbor and, you know, those places where the aquarium, where the science center, where the children's museum, kind of where all those things are. So we do walk a lot. We take buses once in a while. We also do take Uber and Lyft. And I must say, I think Uber and Lyft are game changers for everybody. I just think being able to track where your driver is, to be able to communicate with your driver,
1: yep,
3: if you can't find them, to be able to, you know, quickly get from point A to point B. I mean, if I have to wait more than, you know, I don't know, 5 minutes for a ride, I'm like, oh my gosh, it's such
1: what's
3: a long time to wait. And it used to be you called a taxi, and if they were there in 15 minutes, you were lucky. It was generally more like 20 minutes to a half an hour sometimes.
1: Exactly.
3: And you could never count on it. And so that has been extremely, extremely helpful. And so we do that. Certainly we fly on airplanes. We've taken the train a few times to Washington, D.C.
1: Very cool.
3: And of course, you know, we fly on airplanes a fair amount because both of our families still live, most of them, in Wisconsin. So we go back and forth a fair amount and, of course, have done other trips.
2: She goes through a host of the new transformative ways of getting around, you know, that ride sharing. That's real. But she didn't, you know, give homage to kind of that fundamental piece of transportation that we've all had to use at one point. That's public transportation. But public transportation is real. And I remember I used to use the bus to take my son from home to daycare. And, you know, you run into a host of different opportunities to test your skill, you know, about being a blind parent, because every day you're potentially running into some new person, a new personality, or someone with an additional misconception that you'd have to deal with, including the bus drivers themselves. But the beauty of it is, I think that it really gave me an opportunity to really demonstrate to my son that I was independent, you know, and able to take care of him. And it also fostered a degree of independence with him as well, because in those environments, he learned a skill set that is real helpful for him today, interacting with people of different personality types, being able to catch public transportation when he essentially needs to use it to get where he wants to be. So, you know, I think it was a win-win. Not my choice today, but I'm glad that I was able to actually use public transportation and actually show my son how to use public transportation.
1: It's so interesting that you say that, Anil. And the misconceptions of even from the bus driver. And I can tell you, one of the first times I ever traveled by myself, and it was to travel to work. Now, my orientation and mobility instructor, she had helped me several times do the route, and I even did the route one time with my wife, so I knew how to do it. And then it was Monday morning, it was 6:47, and the bus came, and I said to the bus driver, I said, "Is this the number 26? He said, "Yes, it is." And I stepped on the bus, and he said, Do you know where you're going?"
2: "No, sir. I was just standing here on the corner hoping that someone would just give me a destination."
1: "Exactly. I know where I'm going. I'm going abroad and market." And I put my money in the changer. And he said, "Are you sure you should be out here by yourself?"
2: Wow.
1: And, you know, that really, you know, as if I wasn't afraid enough. And my dad would say, "Anil, like, it's okay to get butterflies as long as you get them to fly in formation." Right?
2: He must have been an Air Force guy.
1: He was a Navy guy. He was a Navy guy. And so I was already nervous. And just that, like, oh my goodness, like, yeah, I should be out here, sir. It's okay for me to be out here. "Why do you ask?" He said, "Don't you know the general public is crazy?"
2: It wasn't about you at all. Yeah, he was just trying to protect you from society.
1: I said, "Apparently they are, sir." Apparently they are.
2: But you know, we have, as Melissa's already stated, we have come into a whole new era where there are so many more options out there that allow us to really, you know, get to where we want to get when we want to get there. But I think that the key that some of the people that you interviewed kind of pointed out is, there's a strategy that you can use to really kind of leverage your ability to have responsibility over some aspects of it and partner with others who can provide resources to you. You know, just a collaborative kind of partnership that takes place. I think it's better described by the interview you had with Louise Walsh, and she talks about how building relationships helps her come up with transportation solutions.
7: "The more I do it, the easier it becomes. It might be that there's a playgroup across town that I want to take my preschooler to, and it might not be feasible to take that $40 cab ride in perpetuity every week. But if I commit to doing it that first or second time and use those as opportunities to just meet people, it might be that there's somebody going my direction who I can catch a ride with and for whom I can also maybe offer something in return, like, 'Hey, I can watch your kids sometime,' or 'Why don't you all come on over to my place? We can have a play group at my house.'" And that's been a big part of my getting to know people.
2: I think the most important part of what Louise just shared with us is her statement is, you know, she just had to commit to doing it. It's easy to talk yourself out of doing something, but if you commit to doing it and just, you know, committing the resources that are necessary to get it done, as she just described, you'll never know what innovative strategies or opportunities may come out of you just taking that first step. So I think that was very good to share.
1: I love the thought. I read the book a long time ago, "Feel the Fear and Do It Anyway." Sometimes you just got to feel the fear and do it anyway.
2: Mm-hmm. And Terry Rupp, in your interview with her, she also shares some strategies she used to kind of trade off responsibilities.
9: So I live in the city of Las Vegas, which is not quite a city. We don't have a decent transportation system.
1: No.
9: I also live in the suburbs, which is separated from the rest of the city by about 2 miles of desert. There's no busing. We don't have a bus system that goes to my part of town. If you take paratransit, paratransit doesn't come to my part of town. So I had to get really creative with transportation. I'm very fortunate now, at this current date that I have my own parents who live right around the corner and my mother-in-law just moved in with me. So I have drivers who are retired and able to drive me around. We have Lyft, we have Uber. Mm-hmm. My kids ask us anytime when it's just me and we're going somewhere, who's going to drive us? Are you calling a Lyft? Did you schedule the Lyft yet? But I also have a huge network that I've cultivated in the community with the mommy group that I ran, where I used to barter babysitting services. These were other moms who are sighted, who trusted me to watch their kids. In return, they would drive my kids and I to doctor's appointments, to school events, to play dates.
2: So as members of the National Federation of the Blind, we know that we continue to fight for independence for blind individuals, but really the goal is for true interdependence. I mean, those two previous examples show how we have value and we have talent, and we can offer it up and partner with others that have value and talent and work collaboratively toward a solution. I think that Patty Chang probably kind of sums it up really best. It's all about developing a network.
1: We talk about a network, and I love the thought, Anil, that a network can eliminate the legwork. And being plugged into a network of people in the Federation, being plugged into a network of people in our community, being plugged into a network of people in maybe where we worship will really help us to, you know, solve some of the challenges that we may be experiencing.
4: I really had to develop a network of some kind of system so that I could get my kids where they needed to go. So finding a mom who I could either trade babysitting for her driving, or finding a dad that you could, you know, trade. I'm an attorney, so a couple times I traded doing a simple will for somebody for their driving. You know, I mean,
10: wow.
4: If you're creative, you can figure out something that will be valuable to both of you. Obviously, I want the driving, and that's really the only thing I've ever heard my kids complain about, is mom not driving.
2: And it's important to understand that once you build the network, that you have to make sure that as the blind person, that you step up to your responsibilities as well. It's not a matter of being the weaker link in the chain. We have to step up and be actual fully participating members of that network that we've created. And I think that Eric Guillory kind of says it really well. He talks about reciprocity.
1: He does, and he really drives home the point that what gets rewarded gets repeated. And so I think he makes some really good thoughts here. Let's give that a listen.
5: I always encourage folks, whether blind or sighted or any circumstance, to reciprocate. So, for instance, if one of the dads, you know, takes our son home time or two or whatever, it may be that we, you know, bring them something or get them a small Christmas gift or just any different ways to reciprocate with your friends. Don't just assume that, you know, even though they're doing it out of kindness, just for building and maintaining those relationships, you reciprocate that kindness as well. And that makes a huge difference. And also, don't wear out your welcome in terms of even folks who are kind, they have their own lives to lead as well. So having that network upon which you can depend, but also knowing that there are times where you're going to need to pay for rides, whether it's through Uber or Lyft or city bus or taxi.
2: Again, this is another example of the strategies that are used. And these aren't just blind specific. I mean, all of these examples are strategies that all parents use, because there's no person out there that doesn't really build on that team. What is it? It takes a village to raise a child. So it's all about building that village.
1: It is true. And I also believe that as blind parents, we need to identify other solutions that we can utilize to solve our problems. I think we've got some really good ideas on our next clip.
11: So when we had Silas, we lived in Kentucky, Louisville, Kentucky, which does not have the most robust public transit system. It's okay if you live downtown, but beyond that, its service is spotty and slow and not as reliable. And so we, before we moved, we lived in a townhome community that was not anywhere near a bus. And it worked out for us because we had a reader driver that we employed. Mm-hmm. And it's not, I think sometimes people have this perception, I certainly encountered this when I was in the blindness field, you know, in the blind community, that people think it is prohibitively expensive. And what I would say to that is, like with anything, there is an associated cost. But keep in mind that sighted families pay a car payment. Sighted families pay for car insurance, and those things are not cheap.
1: Nope.
11: It, of course, it's dependent on what kind of car you have. Is it paid off? What is your insurance premium? So there is a wide range of costs there. But it's just something to keep in mind that I think we have this perception sometimes that because sighted families don't have to take Lyft or Uber, or they may not use public, they have their own car, they may not use public transportation, that it is more expensive for us. And while that may be true in certain situations, I don't believe that is always true. So for us, we had somebody and we paid them, we had a certain number of guaranteed hours a week. And so we would schedule, okay, it's going to be an errands day. And so, or we have a play date or whatever. And so it was nice. We could keep the car seat in her car, schedule errands, and she would help with the mail and, you know, things like that. So that worked out really well for us. We had a couple while we lived there, a few different people. And what worked for us was posting on our local university job board. Online, all of that stuff is electronic now. Most job boards are. So you can post an ad on either your local university, which I highly recommend. Students tend to have flexible hours, and $10 an hour to drive their car around is a pretty good gig for them. And it's consistent if you can guarantee. So that worked out very well for us. Background checks, which you should do, particularly for a driver. You want to make sure that their driving record is clean. All of that can run about $15, $20. You can do a basic one online. I have heard, though I have not done this, that you can go to your local police precinct and get one done for free or really cheap. It might take a little longer, but you can do it that way too. So it's definitely worth the investment. Some people I know, they require less driving time, and so they maybe trade services. So sometimes I know people that have owned a home, they have a garage, and the parking may be limited in the neighborhood, so they let their person who drives for them occasionally use their garage as a parking space, because otherwise paying for parking would be more expensive. So there's some different ways to work that out, and that's how we found somebody. Make sure you do a job interview. What we included in ours, we knew she had a good driving record, or both of them had good driving records, and we always had a stack of mail available and worked through reading and made sure that they could read well, because reading is a skill, and not everybody has it. We had a trial week, too, and so I did a shopping trip with her to see how efficiently we could go through a store together and how we communicate. And that worked out great for us. That was a part of the interview process. So don't just hire the first person that applies. My main advice, do not hire your friends to do that.
10: Why not?
11: Because it can get complicated, but if you're friends first, and then what if there's an issue? What if they feel like they can be late more often because, oh, they're my buddy? They'll, and not that people do that consciously to take advantage, but you tend to expect more grace from your friends than you would from your employer, right? What if something happens on the job and you need to confront them about it? That can put a strain on friendships. So I just recommend avoiding that at all costs. Find somebody else.
2: That's a very interesting strategy. You know, we can call it the driver reader solution, but I think that it's very important that blind parents do use the resources and talents that they have to come up with those similar solutions to meet the needs that they have for their families. It's interesting that Briley O'Connor is married to Corb O'Connor. They're both blind individuals, blind parents. So they have to come up with those non-visual solutions. It's interesting, though, that some people in society think that it's better for a blind person to be married to a sighted person so that the sighted person can deal with all of the things that the blind person can't. And I think that Eric Guillory kind of puts a kibosh on the perception that the blind parent gets a pass.
5: My wife happens to be sighted, so she does do all of the driving, obviously, in our family for now until the cars, you know, catch up with our aspirations. So she does. However, she

0: what's happening when, because then I'm able to say, okay, I'm going to line up this taxi or pay this driver to do this route. And then, okay, so they can get us there, but they can't get us back. So let me arrange something else. And that's really been great. Again, use the power of technology to your advantage to set things up. I'll text a friend and say, hey, I know your son is going to be at soccer practice. Could we possibly get a lift to XYZ, you know, to location when the guys are done? Or if I'm not at that practice, then she'll say, or he'll say, whichever friend I'm texting, oh, you know, one of the dads might say, I'll bring Austin home, or whatever the case is.
1: I love Eric's perspective. He doesn't get a pass. He, even though there are rides available, and he still had to have a plan B and have some other solutions. And that makes me think of, Anil, you know, about just a great mentor of mine, Joe Ruffalo, who's been a longtime Federationist and president of the NFB of New Jersey for many years. And he told me, David, congratulations. I hear you're getting married. I said, yes, I am, Joe. Marianne and I are getting married. He goes, David, I want to remind you of something. And I said, what's that? He said, Mary Ann is your wife. Mm-hmm. She is not your taxi driver.
2: Yeah.
1: She is your wife. She is not the cook.
2: Yeah.
1: She is your wife. She is not the accountant. You have responsibilities here as well.
2: Yeah.
1: And so just as, you know, that was just some great advice, some friendly advice, and really framed this well for me that, wow, okay, so just because she's sighted and she can drive doesn't mean she gets all those other responsibilities.
2: Yeah. That's true. Responsibility is key, and sharing that responsibility between parents, regardless, blindsided, it's important to being parents. This is me, the single dad, talking about that, but I recognize how important that is. But speaking of responsibility, you know, things have changed since we were little kids. The responsibility has grown. Back in the day when we would travel as kids, they just throw us in the car and hit the gas pedal. Right now, you got seat belts and car seats, and that adds a whole different dynamic to traveling with your kids when you're a blind parent.
1: It sure does. And we have to consider, you know, 5-point car seats and booster seats and buses and Ubers and trains and all these different options and need to be prepared to handle those things.
2: Yeah, but that dynamic of the car seat, that's unique to me. So I was very happy to hear the piece from Jennifer that talks about car seats.
3: You know, one of the biggest things that I have had to deal with is having to transport my kids in vehicles and install and uninstall car seats. Car seat safety is very important to me, and I keep my kids in the safest possible car seat for as long as possible. And so having 3 children in car seats and only having 2 hands, it's very difficult to, you know, to have to carry the car seats and install them all and get the kids all buckled in. And, you know, all that. And it can be frustrating sometimes if we're taking an Uber or a Lyft from
0: yes.
3: point A to point B. But when car seats are necessary, it's just a matter of, you know, my 2 older ones are old enough now to help a little bit. My oldest is in a booster and she can carry her own. But there was a time for a short period of time when all 3 of them were in 5-point harness car seats. And
0: wow, yeah.
3: So basically, I would put the youngest one in first because the 2 older ones were old enough to understand, stay put, don't move. Whereas the youngest, you know, she was
0: sure.
3: a baby, and, you know, I just put her in first, and then I'd get the other 2 taken care of.
2: So that car seat dynamic, it's not a little thing to be taken into consideration. And the complications, even enhanced with the new transformative ways we get around today, it'd be different if you could just leave your car seat in the vehicle. But blind persons using taxis, Ubers, Lyft, et cetera, they can't just leave the car seat in that vehicle. So they have to come up with creative ways of what to do and how to store that car seat. And I love the way that Stacy Cervenka really describes the different ways that she's dealt with, what do I do with this car seat?
4: The difficult thing about being a blind parent is if you take an Uber somewhere, like to the mall, when you get out at the mall, you then have to schlep the car seat around.
0: And yeah, so that stays with you. Yep.
4: Light a car seat as possible. So when one thing that we've learned to do is to ask at mall security or customer service or the ticket counter or the front desk if they would mind holding the car seat while we walk around. And then I wear a front carrier and put Josephine in it so I don't have to walk around with the car seat. So our strategy for that is we find the lightest, most portable car seats and booster seats we can. And then when we get to a location, often we will ask them, and we've never been turned down. I have heard of some blind parents who have been told

0: So, and in that situation, I would probably ask to speak to a manager or supervisor, and I would use the term reasonable accommodation. But we do, like when we go to the zoo, we ask at the ticket window, we say, hey, would you guys mind holding our car seat in the ticket booth? And they always say yes. With the kids' museum, there's an area to do that. I mean, Fairy Tale Town, Thunderland, Sacramento Zoo, we've never been told no. At the mall, again, there's usually, you know, if there's not a security desk that you're aware of, you could just ask at a store, like buy something at the first store you come to and be like, hey, by the way, would you guys mind holding our car seat and we'll come back for it? And people have always completely understood because it's obvious that the car seat is big and bulky and they can tell that we're struggling. So, I mean, they're happy to help.
1: We've been discussing some high-tech options, traveling with Uber and Lyft and public transportation. But Anil, what about a low-tech option like our 2 feet?
2: That's very low-tech, but it's definitely a viable way of getting around. Even in talking about walking, we have to make sure that we use simple strategies to make sure our kids, when they're traveling with us, are safe and that we are able to get to where we need to get to without any real complication. I think Melissa talks about some simple strategies that she's used when walking with her children.
3: So the wagon was great because that's made to be pulled behind you. We also used a stroller, and we always pulled our stroller behind us instead of pushing it because, of course, we wanted to make sure that my guide dog or the cane came to the streets first or to any obstacle first. You know, I would much rather, if I'm going to run into anything, I would have much rather had myself run into it before we had the baby run into it.
1: I appreciate all those ideas from Melissa. Some people like strollers and some people like wagons. But then, Anil, some people don't really want to use that option. And I think Stacy's really comes up with some really good ideas on what can you do if you don't want to pull a stroller.
0: A lot of blind parents like to use strollers and pull them behind them while they're using their white cane or their guide dog so that you can detect obstacles with your cane or your dog in advance. However, you know, I don't use strollers as much. I tend to prefer baby carriers. I really like the Mobi wrap, which I use to wear my kids when they're young on my front. And I believe it works for kids up to 35 pounds. And so I still use it with Josephine, and she's a year and a half. And then my husband really likes the Beko Butterfly, and then we also got the Lilla Baby Toddler. And so using baby carriers has kind of been the most efficient for us because it leaves our hands free, and we kind of find it more aerodynamic and just easier. I would, you know, when Josephine was first born, the first maybe 8 months of her life, almost every day I would put Josephine on my front, I would put the diaper bag on my back, and I go for long walks, and it was just very simple. Like, I didn't have anything in my hands other than my cane. I didn't over pulling anything, so I really enjoyed that. There are also little things, once your kids start walking, there are little harnesses you can get at Target where they are shaped like an animal, and the animal's tail is kind of a long leash that the parent can carry. Leo had a monkey, so he wore a little monkey backpack, and we would hold on to the monkey tail. And so that meant that he could walk, and he could, you know, stop and pick flowers or pick up a rock. And, you know, he didn't have to hold our hand, but at the same point, he could only go as far away as the leash.
2: So again, Stacy is a wealth of information with all the different names and models and stuff that, again, it's important to understand that these tools are the same tools that sighted parents use. We just use different techniques and strategies to take advantage of them. But even beyond all that, there's just such a simple way of traveling that should not be lost to man. And that sharing moment of walking hand in hand with your child cannot be substituted. And I love the way that Maurice Perre puts it in perspective when he talks about walking with his son.
4: I have very fond memories of my son, 2-3 years old, just learning to walk. And we loved going for walks together. And so in order to know where he was, keep track of him, keep him out of traffic, you know, I would hold his hand. And so I would hold his right hand because with my right hand, I'm using my cane. And because a 2 or 3 year old child, you know, they really idolize their parents. They try to model their parents. Dad used a cane, so my son also thought he should use a cane. But since I was holding his right hand, he held the cane in his left hand. Best cane travel you've ever seen. Now, my son is sighted, doesn't need to use a cane, but he was modeling his father. To this day, I think maybe I was responsible for him being left-handed because he was holding his cane in his left hand.
1: I just love listening to Maurice share the story and just the time he spent with his son just walking hand in hand. I know I heard this poem a long time ago. Only one life that soon is past. Only what's done with love will last. And those walks, just walking to the bus or to school or wherever, and just being together as father and son, mother and daughter, is just so important. And it just is a constant reminder that, you know, we can live the life that we want as long as we surround ourselves with the right people and the right love and the right encouragement. We can do anything we want.
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7: Bid for Equality by Kevin Worley. From the editor, to keep the promises we have made to ourselves requires hard work and imagination and asking others to help us. One of the innovative ways we are raising the funds necessary to our work is our Bid for Equality, and here's what Kevin has to say about our efforts. Next up for bid is an opportunity to help support the National Federation of the Blind. We are going to be bidding for equality. The bidding will start off at $300. Do I hear $300? $300. Come on, you can't let this value go at only $300. We are bidding for equality here. Do I hear $400? $400. I hear $400. Who's going to give $450? $450. Do I hear $500? $500. I heard $500. Do I hear $550? What are your bid to build the future of the National Federation of the Blind? $550. I have $550. Looking for $600. $550 going once. $550 going twice. $3,000. I heard $3,000. Thank you very much, sir. Do I hear $3,500? Online. I have $3,500. Looking for $4,000. Remember, your participation in the Bid for Equality will help provide blind kids with Braille. Bid it up, my friends. Do you want Braille? Do you want Braille? Who will give of their time, energy, and imagination to make our next Bid for Equality the best online auction yet? Do you want to end the scourge of subminimum wages being paid to more than 300,000 people with disabilities? End injustice. End injustice. 4,000. I have 4,000 looking for 4,500. 4,000 going once. 4,000 going twice. Sold for $4,000. We hope you enjoyed reading the above dramatization, and we hope you are excited for our next Bid for Equality online auction. Last year's package with the highest bid of $1,105 was Texas's 2 music badges to the South by Southwest Music Festival, including hotel accommodations, which was followed by Indiana's pearl necklace and earring set, and New York's weekend getaway. With 52 packages last year, we raised over $10,000. If we have 100% affiliate participation, we would be swimming in donations. Imagine how much money we could raise. We invite every member, friend, supporter, and local merchant to participate and make a bid for equality. If you were not involved with last year's auction, jump on the bandwagon and don't miss out this year. Do you frequent a local business that might have a valuable item to donate? Do you patronize or have a relationship with a local jeweler, travel agency, lawyer, or music store owner whom you could approach for a donation? We are seeking items and packages with minimum bids of $300. It's never too early to start dreaming up the perfect package. What's the first step in getting involved? Designate your affiliate's auction coordinator, also known as the Equality Auctioneer. your Equality auctioneer has the honor of coordinating a magnificent donation package to be displayed in the auction with the National Center and Equality Auctioneer Committee's guidance and resources, including attending an informational session during National Convention. For more information about whom to designate as your Equality auctioneer or about this year's Bid for Equality auction, contact Ilana Posner at 410-659-9314, extension 2283, or through email at iposner@nfb.org, and visit the auctions table during general session.
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8: Springing Forward Successfully by Lashona Font. A photo appears on the page, the caption, Lashona Font. From the editor, Dr. Font, our Mississippi affiliate president, has contributed to these pages several times, usually to introduce us to someone that we should come to know. In this brief article, she reflects on how the promise of renewal that comes in spring can help us to renew our hearts, reorganize our minds, and recommit to our movement. Here are her thoughts. Spring is a season that hatches and hops forward in the last part of March. During this season, people spring clean by decluttering and organizing items in their homes and spaces. Without fail, many time zones move their clocks forward, which provides more time to enjoy the sunlight in the evening. Hedgehogs and chipmunks even emerge and play after hibernating through the winter. Some flowers sprout, like honeysuckle, lavender, gardenias, and yellow daffodils, displaying their floral patterns across Earth's landscape. Buzzing bees become active and attracted to the sweet nectar found in flowers. The cheerful chirps of birds resound as they return and sing. During this season, as life awakens and leaps towards warmer weather, it is fruitful for us to view various areas of our lives to ensure we are springing forward successfully. I hope you find it helpful to examine the list of areas below to escort you in blossoming in the next three quarters of this year. Determination is defined as firmness of purpose. In our movement, determination is instrumental in staying grounded and maintaining focus. Integrity encompasses being upright in character and actions. Outfitting ourselves with integrity aids in always doing what is right no matter who is watching us. Dedication is planted in our commitment to a task or purpose. Some link the words zeal, single-mindedness, and wholeheartedness to this trait. When considering the transformative work that our organization is achieving, it is highly supportive to remain dedicated to our mission. The term organization can be neatly placed in compartments labeled for planning, preparing, arranging, putting in order, and sorting through. These systematic actions will assist us in strolling into this season with tidy ambitions and goals. Love is expressed by delighting in and having affection for something, possessing a love for our membership, the work we are doing to assist blind people, and enjoying and having a strong fondness for our cause provides light to the path of many. Hope is an optimistic state of mind that is based on an expectation of positive outcomes. This desire is critical in helping us keep our heads high while looking forward to more equitable and brighter opportunities for blind individuals. The word together entails us being in close association and united in goals. As we spring forward successfully, it is profitable to remain of one's accord as we traverse into our local neighborhoods and advance the lives of our members and all blind people in the United States.
5: Proudly raising expectations. Because low expectations create obstacles between blind people and our dreams. NFBRN, the National Federation of the Blind Radio Network.
9: It is always an honor and pleasure to be before you at this banquet. And I must say, it's been quite a great convention. Any single moment in time can be an opportunity for reflection, for commitment, or for action. That we share this moment together means that we combine our unique perspectives, backgrounds, and talents into one unified experience. Publisher Malcolm Forbes noted that diversity is the art of thinking individually together. Artist Vincent van Gogh explained that Great things are done by a series of small things brought together. And Aristotle is credited with observing that the whole is greater than the sum of its parts. This philosophical musing has now been applied in almost every aspect of life, from the Gestalt psychological theory that the whole is something else than the sum of its parts, to applications in physiology, economics, and theology. This concept is now better known as synergy, from the Latin word synergia, meaning working together. Synergy is broadly understood to be a mutually advantageous conjunction or compatibility of distinct participants or elements. Leadership coach Stephen Covey describes it this way. Synergy is what happens when 1 plus 1 equals 10 or 100 or even 1,000. It is the profound result when two or more respectful human beings determine to go beyond their preconceived ideas to meet a great challenge. In this construction, synergy can be understood as the product of successful organizing. One of the best examples of synergy that I have experienced in my life is the organized blind movement. What are the distinct characteristics that have allowed us to achieve synergy? And how can we continue to grow the exponential impact of our combined effort? Blindness has almost always been understood to be a characteristic that distinguishes one as lacking ability. Throughout the centuries, the fear of darkness shaped the myths about blindness that were shared through oral storytelling and later retold in written works. On many occasions, the blind attempted to come together to move beyond the myths, but they were always marginalized or overtaken by people having the distinct trait of keen eyesight. The dominance of the vision-centered approach resulted in deeply rooted misconceptions about blindness and pushed blind people to the fringe of society. We did not belong. By the 20th century, it seemed as though the great misunderstanding about blindness was unstoppable. That was until blind women and men in the United States gained enough momentum to begin to organize and share their authentic insights. In the fall of 1940, representatives of 7 state organizations of the blind came together to form a unified national organization of blind people, led by elected blind leaders, the National Federation of the Blind. Jacobus Ten Broeck, a blind scholar of constitutional law, was elected as our first president, and his leadership was critical to keeping the new organization together. For nearly 8 decades, we have distinguished our movement by continuing to build on the authentic organizational principles that brought us together. The hopes, dreams, and actions of a diverse and committed core of individual blind people, unified in purpose and led by elected blind representatives has resulted in synergy. When others who are not elected by the blind have attempted to knock us off course, we have held the line. When those who choose not to join together with us have tried to divide us, we have held more tightly to the bonds that connect us. When others have said the blind cannot, we have followed our dreams and made them come true. With synergy, we are the blind, the National Federation of the Blind. Blindness is merely one of 1,000 characteristics we individually bring to this movement. Yet for our organization, blindness is preeminent to our mission and our governance structure. In everything we have done, we have kept a strong and singular focus on blind people. Although we welcome those who do not possess the characteristic of blindness as members, collectively, they may not constitute a majority of our membership, and they cannot run our governing boards. Kenneth Jernigan, the second great president of the National Federation of the Blind, articulated our philosophy regarding the definition of blindness this way. One is blind to the extent that the individual must devise alternative techniques to do efficiently those things which he would do if he had normal vision. An individual may properly be said to be blind or a blind person when he has to devise so many alternative techniques, that is, if he is to function efficiently, that his pattern of daily living is substantially altered. Under this functional definition of blindness, we reflect one class of people, blind people, a class that deserves equal treatment. There are those who attempt to divide us based upon how much remaining eyesight we have, carving us into categories such as low vision, visually impaired, hard of seeing, partially sighted, visually challenged, and that most feared group, the totals. We reject this hierarchical, vision-centered approach, which threatens our common bond and our unified interests. While some of us may use visual techniques now and then, as blind people, we recognize that vision is not a requirement for success in the world. Blindness is our primary distinction, and it gives us authenticity and power. But when we choose to determine our own direction and speak for ourselves, it transforms into synergy. An important second distinction fuels the synergy of our movement: equality. Since our founding, we have taken responsibility for setting the standard of equality for the participation of the blind in society. We have rejected society's second-class accommodations. We have never sought greater advantages than our sighted peers, but we have insisted upon equality of opportunity and freedom from artificial barriers. over time. We have raised the expectations for equal treatment. One example is our participation in voting for public officials. Blind people were once forced to have their paper ballots filled out by whomever the polling place assigned as a scribe. The blind did not have a choice. We fought for the right of blind people to vote independently by bringing a person of their own choosing into the voting booth. Today, we favor a new standard of equality where the blind use the same voting systems as every other voter, with the expectation that the electronic machines will be fully accessible and our ballots will look the same as all others, allowing us to vote independently and privately. We must continue to explore the limits and evaluate equality within our movement and throughout the broader society. Equality contributes to our synergy in another important way. It strengthens our diversity. Blindness is not constrained by race, gender, economic status, or any of a thousand other characteristics. Therefore, if we are going to be a movement of blind people who synergize around equality, we must reflect a diverse range of blind people with a large variation in characteristics beyond blindness. We must continue to value and cultivate diversity as we have in the past, and we should guard against our diversity becoming a factor that divides us as blind people. I have been reflecting upon what we know about blind people throughout history and during the time of the National Federation of the Blind. A pattern of leadership is evident that I believe exemplifies the value we place on equality within our movement. In the stories of blind people prior to our founding, most of the prominent figures are men, not women. Consider the 19th century essays of James Wilson that profiled blind people in a series of volumes entitled Biography of the Blind. Wilson profiles 63 blind individuals, but only 7 are women. While a handful of other stories of blind women have surfaced since Wilson published his sketches in the 1800s, the record is still thin. Women have faced social, economic, and political barriers that have created inequality compared to men, and their stories have been under-recognized in history. Blind women, faced with the twin low expectations of being female and having the most feared disability, blindness, have been limited in opportunities to pursue their dreams. The lack of adequate training for blind people prior to the organized blind movement contributed to blind women being considered inadequate for even stereotypical roles in society. The full participation of blind women has been further complicated by efforts like the eugenics movement that reached its height in the early part of the 20th century. Proponents of eugenics believed in selective breeding, which led to a movement to pass state laws requiring forced sterilization of the poor and the disabled. These forced sterilization programs largely impacted women with disabilities and contributed to the misconceptions about the capacity of blind people to be effective parents, a painful history we are still trying to overcome. In contrast, the role of blind women within the National Federation of the Blind is clear and powerful. This evening, I seek to highlight a sample of the hundreds of female leaders of our movement whose stories illuminate the characteristics that have helped us as diverse individuals who happen to be blind to synergize a movement that cannot be divided. At our organizing on November 16, 1940, there were 16 blind people from 7 states in attendance, and 2 of them were women who both served on the National Board of Directors. The first was Marianne McCann from Illinois, who was elected as secretary of our organization at that first meeting, but only served for a short time. The other blind woman was Evelyn Burlingame of Pennsylvania, who was not elected to the board in 1940, but was elected as first vice president of the organization in 1942. Let me pause briefly to note that Hazel Tenbrook was also in attendance at the organizing, and her notes are the most substantive record we have of the proceedings. Although she was not blind, she was a significant force in the early development of the Federation. Mrs. Tenbrook set the standard for what has been a proud line of deeply loved and admired sighted marchers in our movement. Let us return to Evelyn, who was born in Pennsylvania in 1906. After graduating from the Overbrook School for the Blind, she worked as a lead stenographer in the legal department of a major insurance company. Later, she managed a small business amongst other jobs. In her free time, she worked to bring together many small community-based organizations of the blind into a statewide organization called the Pennsylvania Federation of the Blind, which officially came into being in 1934. It was the annual meeting of the Pennsylvania Federation that served as the backdrop for the constitutional meeting establishing the National Federation of the Blind. While early Federation leaders had to expend considerable time and energy convincing blind people that we could gain synergy by directing the future through building our own organization, Evelyn already knew the value of organizing, and she was prepared to make personal sacrifices for the movement. Evelyn's hard work, information sharing, and wise counsel to the Federation's president were likely factors contributing to her election to the National Board. In the National Federation of the Blind, we elect leaders to speak for us, but those leaders must be able to synthesize the hopes, dreams, and innovative approaches that the members bring forward. In that regard, Evelyn may get credit for the Federation's first major outreach and fundraising strategy. On November 9, 1941, she wrote to Dr. Tenbrook to propose that we approach state and national unions to enlist their support in the Federation's cause and to give specific examples of the circumstances in her state. This idea developed into a significant program for making connections and gaining financial resources for the young organization. Evelyn's early and active participation in our movement gave credibility to the notion that blind people can and should speak for themselves. For Evelyn, the characteristic of blindness did not hold her back, and for the Federation, the characteristic of blindness was most important to Evelyn's leadership in our movement. Frances Lorraine Goranson was born in 1918 to farmers near Huron, South Dakota. She was the youngest daughter of the family, and like her older sister, she was blind and received an education at the South Dakota School for the Blind. In 1936, President Franklin Roosevelt signed into law the groundbreaking Randolph-Shepard Act, giving blind individuals opportunities to operate vending facilities on federal property. By the time Lorraine graduated from the school in 1938, she was aware of the new program and prepared to build her own opportunities for the future. By the early months of 1940, South Dakota had two vending locations run by blind people, and determined not to be restricted to a life of low expectations, Lorraine took the initiative to secure the resources needed to open the third. She began by convincing the officials at the Huron Post Office to provide her with space for a stand. She then used her previous connections at the local Kiwanis Club to make a skillful presentation that resulted in the club building out Lorraine's location and providing the early inventory of newspapers, magazines, candy, and cigars she needed to open the doors in April 1940. Lorraine is the first known woman to operate a facility under the Randolph-Shepard program anywhere in the country. Her early success did not leave her satisfied. She learned about the newly founded National Federation of the Blind through an editorial in the All Story magazine, authored by Dr. Tenbrook's mentor, Dr. Newell Perry. On February 7, 1941, she wrote to Dr. Tenbrook expressing excitement about a movement for the blind to speak for themselves. In her opening paragraph, she notes, "I find that it is more difficult convincing my sighted friends of my capabilities than the duty to be actually performed. She later shares her ambition and commitment. Quote, I am writing you because I am interested in what can be done for the blind and am ready and willing to do whatever I can at any time. To be frank, as I fear I can be, I am so very anxious to get out and make a place in the world. Lorraine possessed another important characteristic that distinguishes members of the Federation: hope for the future. In 1942, the characteristics of blindness, a drive for equality, and a hope for the future, combined with a readiness to work, led her to be elected to the Board of Directors of the National Federation of the Blind. Her self-determined efforts to build opportunities out of the Randolph-Shepard priority laid the groundwork for the leadership we have provided to that program. Another woman from the Midwest was effective in teaching the synergy of local organizations connecting into a national movement. Ada Bates Tiernan was born in Coon Rapids, Iowa, in 1889. She was blinded in an accident at age 5, and her parents sent her to Iowa's School for the Blind, where she stayed until her graduation. In the early part of the 20th century, Iowa had no adult rehabilitation program, and Ada recognized that bonding together with other blind people was critical in creating opportunities for herself. She started by regularly attending the annual gathering of the school's alumni group, known as the Iowa Association of the Blind. By 1941, Ada had moved to Des Moines, where she was president of the local association. She met the Tenbrooks while in Chicago, and a stream of information sharing began between them. Ada joined the Federation as an individual member, since the Iowa Association was interested only in the School for the Blind locally. She understood that the new National Federation of the Blind was essential to bringing inspiration and innovative training practices to Iowa. The hope and determination that came from a national movement fueled Ada's leadership of other blind advocates in Iowa. The Federation's National Convention was held in Des Moines in 1942, and Ada was critical in managing local details, including securing speakers. During that time, the relationship between Ada and the Tenbrooks developed into something more personal, what we would describe as the Federation family today. At the 1944 National Convention in Cleveland, Ada was elected to the Board of Directors of the National Federation of the Blind. In later correspondence, Ada demonstrates a deep commitment to supporting Dr. Tenbrook and advises him on many matters. At the same time, she expresses her own doubts about whether she has the right talents to support the leadership where she has been asked to serve. during a series of correspondence from February 1946, Dr. Tenbrook expresses a deep belief in the talents Ada brings to the organization, a personal commitment to their friendship, and a faith in her capacity to provide leadership amongst the board members. Ada served on the national board until 1948, and her story helps to illuminate another important characteristic of Federationists: leadership. She wondered if she was really the right person for the job, whether she had the qualities needed to serve, and whether she was adequate to work closely with such a dynamic force for equality as Dr. Tenbrook. These are doubts many of us have experienced when considering the work of this great organization compared to the individual contributions we make. Doubts that are often a result of our internalizing society's low expectations. When she did not believe in herself, the Federation believed in her. That is the bond of faith we pass from generation to generation in this movement. We believe in each other, and it is that element that brings out the leadership potential in each of us. For Ada Tiernan, her leadership was inspired by her participation in the organized blind movement, where the most important characteristics were that she was a blind person seeking equality with hope for the future and a willingness to lead when called. A woman who was not born in the United States and who was not blind at the time our organization was founded came to be a substantial force for sharing our message around the world. Isabel Lyon Dean was born in 1896 in a fishing village on the northern coast of Scotland. At age 28, Isabel and her husband, Dr. Alexander Grant, left Scotland to build their life together in the United States. In 1927, Isabel began teaching in the Los Angeles County Schools, where, aided by her fluency in Spanish, she became a vocal advocate for the sizable population of Mexican-American students. In 1940, she further enhanced her teaching credentials by earning a PhD in comparative literature. Her career took a turn when she developed glaucoma, and by the fall of 1948, Dr. Grant was totally blind. She found no hope among the agencies for the blind she visited, and her uncertainty grew regarding how she would manage her job as vice principal at Belvedere Junior High School. Hope and opportunity returned to her when a friend introduced her to a blind man who was a member of the National Federation of the Blind, an encounter that put her on the road to mastering the skills of blindness, to internalizing our shared philosophy about blindness, and to becoming an active member in our California affiliate. In Dr. Grant's own determination, the unwavering support of her professional colleagues at the school, and the shared bond with her sisters and brothers in the Federation assisted in rejecting the school district's attempt to force her to retire based on her disability. Yet, Dr. Grant would endure more than a decade of maneuvers by the district to sabotage her work by regularly shifting her assigned school and the students on her caseload. The discrimination she faced caused her real pain. One example is that the district assigned her a sighted teaching assistant to be with her at all times. When the sighted person left the room, the door was required to be locked as a safety precaution, a circumstance she described as, quote, the blind teacher in a glass cage. As the first blind teacher in California's public school system, Dr. Grant worked tirelessly so that future generations of blind educators would not face similar barriers. She advocated for new state laws, organized conferences for blind educators, and innovated quality educational services for blind children based on the authentic experience of blind people. A trip to an international conference in 1957 sparked a passion for working on issues of education and self-organization of the blind outside of the United States that would drive the final 20 years of her life. During the 1959-60 school year, she took a sabbatical from teaching to make a remarkable journey through 23 countries, traveling alone with the aim to learn from the educational and living conditions of other blind people and to raise expectations through self-organization. She chronicled her adventures in a manuscript entitled Crooked Paths Made Straight, which went unpublished until 2016. She would make many more international trips and correspond regularly with hundreds of blind people around the world. Significantly, 1960 also marked Dr. Grant's election to the Board of Directors of the National Federation of the Blind, on which she served until her death in 1977. In everything she did, no matter the continent, she was a constant promoter and information gatherer for the Federation. Blindness was what brought Dr. Grant to the Federation family, but it was only one of many dynamic characteristics that added to the synergy that we share in our movement. Isabel Grant was most certainly inspired by a blind educator from New Mexico named Pauline Gomez. Blind from birth, Pauline was educated at the New Mexico School for the Blind, where she graduated in 1940. A scholarship from the Perkins Institute for the Blind gave her an opportunity to meet blind people from around the country and set her on the path to become a teacher. In the fall of 1941, Pauline became the first blind student to enroll at the University of New Mexico, where she had to pioneer methods for gaining access to instructional materials and navigating the campus.

On October 1, 1946, Los Niños Kindergarten School opened in the back room of Pauline's home. There were 8 children in that first class, and Pauline served as the only teacher in addition to managing the administrative details of the school. From that modest beginning, Pauline expanded her school over the following decades, serving the children of all of the most prominent families in Santa Fe. Pauline's school had been open almost a decade when she assisted in organizing the New Mexico affiliate of the National Federation of the Blind in 1956. When Pauline became president of the affiliate in 1960, she began aggressively working on legislative proposals to improve opportunities for the blind. A keen educator, Pauline recognized the efficacy of Kenneth Jernigan's Iowa training program using the Federation's philosophy. She wanted that level of training in New Mexico. In 1963, she persuaded the state legislature to study the value of establishing an adult rehabilitation training center in the state, which threatened the monopoly the workshops for the blind had on the employment pipeline. Workshop supervisors attended the 1963 convention of the NFB of New Mexico, where they were able to coerce their blind employees into electing 4 agency supporters to the affiliate's board of directors. Pauline took swift action to guard against this hostile takeover of the organized blind movement by sending affiliate documents to the Federation's president, securing the treasury, and reorganizing the affiliate. All of this while running a growing school in Santa Fe. Whether it was in the president's chair or another position within the Federation, Pauline had a hand in more victories than we can do justice to this evening. From leading New Mexico to be the first state in the nation to pass the Federation's Model White Cane Law in 1967, to developing the Teachers Division of the National Federation of the Blind in 1970, for Pauline, the Federation was personal. Her community contributions outside the Federation were extraordinary and widely celebrated. Her school was admired for its quality and innovative practices. It would have been easy for her to decide that the organized blind movement did not matter. Except for her, it did matter. She was a blind person. She felt the pain of discrimination, and she understood the synergy of equality. The National Federation of the Blind fueled Pauline's hope for the future, and we helped her to know she could do something to shape that future. She brought perspective, diversity, knowledge, and determination to us, and we gave to her the place where her blindness was a most important factor in her leadership, but the least important factor in her success. There's
There may be

No better example of the role blind women have played in the National Federation of the Blind than the pioneering, tough, persistent, dedicated, and generous women who have founded the three training programs that proudly call themselves NFB Centers. While these women, Joanne Wilson, Louisiana, Diane McGeorge, Colorado, and Joyce Scanlon, Minnesota, built upon the philosophy and methodology tested by Kenneth Jernigan, they made significant personal sacrifices and took risks that few would even dream to pursue. While each of these women has an extraordinary personal story, they share a common bond. They are all blind people who, until they came to know the heartbeat of our organization, had internalized some of the misconceptions about blindness that threatened to hold each of us back. It was their coming to be part of our movement which allowed the rest of us to benefit from their leadership. Did the Federation believe in them more, or did they believe in the Federation more? The answer most certainly is yes. Each of these women have brought their talents and energy to our cause, and their lives have been enriched by being part of us. From the perspective of history, now having 30 years or more of graduates from these centers, we can be certain that all of us, are stronger because these women invested in equality for the blind. In case anyone doubts the impact these three women have had on our movement, how about a cheer from anyone who has been impacted by the programs or graduates of our centers?

0: There are thousands of examples of contributions, small and great, from blind people who happen to be women. From managing our scholarship program over the past 50 years, editing our publications, leading pickets and writing protest songs, directing our research and training institute, answering general information calls, testifying in Congress, building affiliates while raising families, commanding local legislatures, pioneering new teaching techniques, managing the operations of our Washington seminar, directing fundraising, to leading or serving wherever this movement has needed them, blind women have added synergy to our organization. That they were women was not nearly as important as the fact that they were blind people who believed in equality, had hope for the future, and were willing to participate actively in the efforts of the National Federation of the Blind. From Arlene Hill, practicing the techniques that blind people use to teach blind people to travel, to Everly Hairston, delivering a powerful address to the next generation of blind leaders from the steps of the Lincoln Memorial in Washington, D.C. We have overcome because of the everyday and extraordinary blind people that have given synergy to our movement. Tonight I call on us to celebrate these individuals and the thousands of others I have not named by committing ourselves to carrying the march forward. Tonight, we celebrate the diversity of our organized blind movement, a movement that brings together blind people for a common purpose. Blind people who come with varying characteristics, different races, sexual orientations, religions, political points of view, gender identities, disabilities, economic circumstances, languages, talents, insights, and priorities. Yet in everything that matters, we are one as blind people. We cannot be divided. We share a quest for equality and hope for the future. It is our diversity that gives us depth. It is our long-standing commitment to work together that gives us strength. It is our synergy that makes us unstoppable. Tomorrow, we must again pick up the tools of progress. There are those that seek to divide us and slow us down. There are those who say we do not represent those blind people who have some usable vision. There are those who claim that for us, equality means only for blind people who do not have other disabilities. There are those who tell the story that in order to be one of us, you must fit a certain type. To those who share these false claims about us, we say, we, the blind, speak for ourselves. Our movement is for blind people, all blind people, and we will not let others who are not committed to equality of opportunity and hope for the future stand in our way. We will set the direction and the pace, and we invite all blind people to contribute to our synergy. We will not go back to a time when we need to fight the agencies for the blind for recognition. We reject, as we have before, accreditation without authenticity in an effort to validate mediocrity. We leave behind the days when technologies were built and later made usable by the blind. We move past, but do not forget the employment shackles of the sheltered workshops that pay pennies per hour. In doing so, we recognize that there are those who wish to go back to the good old days when the blind received what little charity was offered and the experts in the field were qualified by the amount of eyesight, not insight. To the extent that the past belongs to others, we declare once again this evening that the future is ours. Our future is filled with love, hope, and determination. Our future is distinguished by leadership, collaboration, and authenticity. And our future, as has been our pattern since 1940, is unified in the common bond of faith we hold with each other in this movement. My sisters and my brothers, blindness does not define us or our future. It does serve the most important role of bringing us together in this movement, a movement that is built on equality, a movement that feeds our hope for the future, a movement that empowers us to lead in all aspects of life, a movement where we come seeking a place to belong and where we stay because of those we befriend. Let us recommit to our march toward equality. Let us welcome new members into the family that we share. Let us direct our own future and reach for unimagined possibilities with synergy. Let's go build the National Federation of the Blind.
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2: There's a photograph here of a man seated at a restaurant table with a young girl in his lap. The man holds a long white cane under the arm that holds the child. Both are smiling broadly. The caption reads, "Gary Wunder and Daughter Missy." Who is responsible for whom? By Gary Wunder. From the editor. Gary Wunder is an articulate man of greater than average sensitivity and insight into the human condition. He is also a father and husband, a member of the National Federation of the Blind National Board, and president of the NFB of Missouri. He's been blind since birth. Here, Gary relates an incident which occurred when he was out walking with his daughter. "I am the blind parent of a sighted child. My daughter was 4 years old when we were out walking one day. Now, there have been times when my daughter knew that I knew everything, and times when my daughter was sure I knew nothing. We were going through one of those I-don't-think-he-knows-very-much stages. Whether that happened because of something that somebody at preschool said to her about having a blind father, or because it just happens in the development of children, I don't know. So, we were out walking one day. I've always walked with a cane, and I've always taken care of Missy. Never had one accident whatsoever. But when we came up to the curb, she said, 'Stop, Daddy, stop.' I was surprised, and I said, 'Missy, I know to stop.' 'How do you know?' said Missy. 'My cane falls off the curb,' I said. 'Oh, yeah. Well, don't go, Daddy, don't go.' 'Missy, I'm not going to go.' 'Well, you can't see the light.' 'No, I can't see the light, but I can tell when to go by the traffic. Do you know what I mean?' 'Uh-uh.' 'Well, when the traffic parallel to me is going, it's safe to go. When the traffic perpendicular is going, it's not safe. Do you know what I mean?' 'No. What's perpendicular?' So I explained to her that parallel is that traffic moving on my right, and perpendicular are those cars sitting out here in front of me. We waited a while, and Missy says, 'Go, Daddy, go.' I said, Missy, the traffic in front of me is still going. It's not safe. She said, I know. I just wanted to see, did you know? So we cross the street when the light and the traffic changes. And no sooner do we get across than this woman bends down and gives my daughter a hug. And she said, oh, you do such a good job with him. It's times like this I realize that although we've come a long way in changing public understanding about blindness, we still have quite a distance to go. It was easier for the stranger on the corner to believe that my 4-year-old daughter possessed the maturity and understanding to deal with traffic and intersections than it was for her to believe that I, as a blind person, could be responsible for my own safety, let alone that of my daughter. It is at times like this also that I renew my commitment to work as hard as I can in the National Federation of the Blind.
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1: Hello, listeners. Welcome to the Blind Parents Connection. This is Anil Lewis, and I'm here with my buddy,
2: David Dino Terrence.
1: All right, we're just two blind dads sitting here talking about being good blind parents. We want to thank the Gibney Foundation for really providing the support for us to continue to put these podcasts together to educate blind parents or potential blind parents and also the public around the capacity of blind parents.
2: Absolutely. Anil, on today's episode, we have some amazing interviews discussing child-proofing homes as well as playing inside and outside. Some great ideas, strategies, techniques, and stories that I'm sure the listeners are going to find really interesting.
1: Yeah, and I'm glad that we're having this opportunity to really talk about the child-proofing piece, because I think that one of the biggest obstacles that blind parents have is society's perception that children are not safe in our care. So you'll notice that through some of the segments we have here, that it's not too foreign to what sighted parents would do.
2: In our first interview, Lakeisha Holmes, she is absolutely amazing. She's a mom of a 17-month and a 2-month-old, and she provides some great strategies on how she child-proofs her home. And that's certainly a great question, Anil. People are always wondering, well, is your child going to be safe, or are my kids going to be safe if they come to your house?
1: Yeah, so let's take a listen to what Lakeisha has to say.
3: Yes, so for my 16-month-old, we have outlet covers that we put into the outlet because he's curious at this age, and so he wants to see what everything does. So we make sure we have all the outlets covered so he won't get the urge to stick his fingers in there. We also have cabinet locks. He's going through a phase where he wants to play with all the Tupperware and pots and cans, and so we lock the cabinets so they're not as easy for him to open. And those are the two methods that we use for him. And they're pretty good methods because he doesn't know how to take off the lock, and he doesn't know how to pull the outlet covers out. So they come in handy.
1: I love that the strategy she's talks about here are just the same strategies any parent would use. but I need to warn her that she says he doesn't know how to take off the locks. That's yet. It will come a time when he's able to take those locks off, and she's going to have to develop some new strategies.
2: I think, Anil, one time my son set it up so I couldn't figure out how to open it.
1: There you go.
2: So,
1: and the student becomes the teacher.
2: Exactly.
1: And the child
2: exactly.
1: becomes the parent.
2: That's when I just got rid of the locks completely when he had outsmarted me.
1: There you go. And I love the fact that, you know, this is really talking about how in this environment, although it's a blind parent, still encouraging the child to explore their environment. And I think that's important to state as well.
2: Children are busy. They're curious and they love to explore. And we have to identify ways to allow them to do that in a safe and productive and positive environment.
1: Yeah, absolutely. And Bradley O'Connor has some other suggestions that parents can use to help child-proof their house.
4: One way I've kept a lot of things safe is I have a very child-proofed apartment. It's a very open sort of format, so we can't put like a gate on the kitchen. So anything that's below, like on his level, any drawer has a magnetic lock on it that you open with like a magnet key, which I have loved because then I just don't have to worry. And it's, again, as they get older, it's less of an issue. But when he was little, I never had to worry about him figuring out how to open the lock or anything like that because he couldn't get into them. So I could, you know, shower, do other things and not have to stress so much.
2: Awesome. Briley had some really good ideas there. That, you know, I love the fact, Anil, that there's high tech and low tech ideas and strategies and tools that people use. My kids, you know, now they're 20, 18 and 15. We didn't have any high tech magnetic locks or things like that, but that's a great idea.
1: Yeah, I don't know anything about magnetic locks, and a lot of things that, you know, parents use today weren't around when I was a kid. We didn't have outlet covers when I was a little baby. Of course, I used them as a parent of a I mean, as a blind parent, I used the outlet covers and some of the things they talked about. The cabinets we had had the little bitty push locks on them, not magnetic. So we are really advancing into that space.
2: Well, I'm really glad. I know when my wife and I, we got married and started having kids, we started getting those little covers for the light sockets. And they're really good because, you know, Anil, I was the little guy, you know, I was the explorer. And, you know, I wanted to see what happened when my sister told me that it was okay to put a penny in the light socket. Maybe we should move on to Lakeisha.
1: Probably a good idea.
2: And how she talks about some ideas for keeping her kids safe.
1: Sounds like a good idea.
3: So my son has a play area that he comes to play in front of our house. And he has all of his toys here. So what we have to keep him secure, we have baby gate in the entrances so that he can't come out of them. His play area has green flooring. And so if we hear him and we feel like he's not on the green flooring, we'll just say, get back on the green, get back on the green. And you know that. And so we just have certain terms that we use with him, so, and also with him that he needs to communicate with us in order for us to know where he is to make sure he's safe.
1: Again, another example of really good strategies that blind parents can use. You know, the whole get on the green, I think that's cute. Probably going to be raising a football player with that type of talk. But if the child steps out of that play area, that there's some noise that's different or some added noise that allows Lakeisha to understand that he's going outside of the boundaries that she has set for him to play, and that cues her. One of the things that I used to do when I was raising my son as a toddler, he would be walking around. And, you know, I have some guests over and I just have to yell out to him, Amari, will you please come in here so I can tie your shoes? And he walked in and people would see his shoes were untied and they were wondering how I knew that his shoes were untied. And it was because those little plastic tips on those little baby shoes, you could hear them hitting the linoleum on the kitchen floor. So picking up on sounds is a very good thing, a very good strategy, a skill set that blind parents use to keep their kids safe.
2: Absolutely. And I will hear next from Jennifer Athey. You know, she'll talk about the same thing. Anil, Jennifer is a mom of three, an amazing individual. And she talks about how when, you know, things are quiet, she knows her kids are up to something. And then as, you know, they get older, as kids get older, their boundaries expand. Mm-hmm. And so they'll move, as Lakeisha was saying, they'll move from the green to be able to go further and further away. And using, as blind people, we use those different cues and we grant more ability as they develop. We develop trust.
3: At home, you know, as you can hear in the background, our kids are loud. And if they're not being loud, then that's a pretty good indicator of
5: they're up to something.
3: They're into something they don't have any business being into. And so then we figure out what's going on and go from there, you know. And my youngest has these nifty little shoes that squeak when she walks. They're called pip squeakers. And so as long as she's got those shoes on, there's no hiding for her.
1: I love the pip squeakers. It's just nice seeing those kids walk around. Squeak, squeak, squeak, squeak, squeak. But of course, it's one of those kind of temporary solutions, right? Because sooner or later, the kid's going to understand how to take those shoes off and sneak around, which I really love because it just shows that, you know, the kids are growing and learning and, you know, really testing their boundaries just like any other child would.
2: Using different strategies to adjust and to adapt and to overcome. Our next piece, Anil, we have Adelmo Vigil, who's a dad and a granddad, absolutely amazing individual.
1: Yeah, he's a great guy.
2: He also talks about the importance of using listening and using cues. Let's give that a listen.
6: Mm-hmm. I use my hearing for a lot of things. I mean, sometimes they would be in the room and I'd say, what are you guys doing in there? Nothing, Dad, nothing. And I'd tell them, well, that sure is a noisy nothing. Yeah, because I knew that they were up to something, and then they would stop because they knew that I was probably going to be headed down there to the room.
1: That sure is a noisy nothing. I love that. That's a classic line, and I think that every parent can relate to that, blind or otherwise. I think we've been talking a lot about childproofing the environment that kids play in the house. I don't want people to think that we create some type of false prisons for our children. We recognize that it's important for the kids to play. But we recognize that we want to make sure that before they play, that they're in a safe space. So just leveraging what we talked about around safe and childproofing toward the goal of allowing students to play. There are some other ideas that many of the blind parents shared with us around how they help create nice, fun playing experience for their children.
2: Jennifer is going to share some great tips on playing just regular games as well as adapting some games so her and her family could have fun. It is so great that we have some ideas from Jennifer and talking just about how some things are just fun and that you don't have to adapt games. It's just things that everyone plays with.
3: Yeah, you know, like with my youngest, she has things like shape sorters and blocks and that sort of thing. And, you know, with a shape sorter, you can tell which shape goes where. And with blocks, it's, at her age, it's all about just stacking and knocking things down.
1: Oh, yes, the joys of setting things up and knocking them down.
2: Right. Oh, and I used to love playing with dominoes and lining them up and knocking them down and Legos. I just used to love to build stuff and build the tallest I could build it and just knock it down. I just love doing that.
1: Yeah, it's nice that, you know, again, people think that blind parents need some degree of intervention to allow their kids to play, and we're just playing with the same toys that any other kids would be playing with. I also think that it's important to understand kind of an added benefit around being a blind parent and the techniques we use to make sure that kids can play in a safe environment. Micah is another proud parent of two kids, and she has some really good information to share.
5: It's sort of a perk of being a blind parent that, like, I'm very involved in my kids' playtime. You know, everybody wants their kids to play independently sometimes, and that's true of both my boys too. But I'm always trying to be, you know, on the floor with Finley and making sure that he's not eating shoes or eating cords or whatever else he wants to eat. You know, so just making sure that I'm involved in playtime. And for Logan, now it's knowing who his friends are and making sure that his friends are invited to our house. And I talk to his friends, and his friends know who I am and I know who they are. That's an important thing for any parent, but especially a blind parent, to know who your kid's with and, you know, to be able to familiarize yourself with those people. Because I'm not going to, you know, glance down the street and see whether Logan's with his friends or with some other random person, but I can still know who he's with and know which kids are coming into my house and running around and stuff like that. So we try to give our kids a lot of playtime. I think playtime in general is very important, and we try to make sure that we are very involved in that. And because we're so involved in that, we can make sure that the kids are safe.
1: I love the way that Micah kind of describes the intimacy of play that's created by a blind parent's need to really have hands-on, you know, experience with their child's play, you know, showing them and demonstrating to them physically how to use the different devices and then monitoring that play through that hands-on. It really is, like she said, a tangential benefit to being a blind parent of a child. The other thing I really like about what she says is just sensitizing her child's playmates around, you know, blindness. So she talks about getting to know them and understanding them so she knows who her kids are playing with, which I think any parent's going to do that's a responsible parent. But I love the fact that in doing that, she's also educating the playmates around blindness. You know, it's sometimes so much easier to educate children than adults because they're not afraid to ask the questions that adults are embarrassed to ask. So that's really, again, another benefit. She's really sensitizing all of her kids' playmates to understanding blindness and the capacity of blind people as well.
2: Isn't that great? And, you know, my mom would say that, show me who your friends are, and I'll tell you who you are. Mm-hmm. And the fact that, you know, she's, you know, playing with her kids and then getting to know who her kids' friends are, that's really great. And then those kids are going to go home and they're going to say, yeah, and I was just at Mrs. B's house and, you know, she's blind and, you know, mm-hmm. she cooked us lunch. And do you know that she knew when, you know, Jimmy did this?
1: Yeah. Just normalizing the whole experience. And yep. I think that's important. That peripheral education. We have another dad that we talked to around being a good blind parent, Sean Calloway. Proud pop of his little daughter. You can hear it in his voice when he talks about how he interacts and plays with her. So let's take a listen.
7: Well, one of the things, especially with my daughter, I am my daughter's play partner. I mean, she's the only child. So when I come home, it's you know, one of the things we like to do, you know, and I thank God for Netflix and Hulu and things of that nature, because these are accessible tools for me, accessible apps where we can just turn on and watch a little audio describe Martian the Bear.
8: Yep.
7: Barbie Dream House, you name it. There are a lot of audio describe movies and cartoons that my daughter and I can watch together. That is a big joy of mine, to sit down with her and we can enjoy something together. Also, we like to do like play with different toys. You know, Legos. I have to be sort of I have to play with dolls as well. So, you know, we do it all. You know, like I said, she's the only child, and so when I come home, it's all about my daughter. And so we do a lot of playing with toys, a lot of watching videos and movies and things of that nature.
1: I love the way that, again, as I said, you can hear the love that he has in his voice around his daughter and playing with his daughter. But I love the way he highlights also the benefit of just accessibility.
2: Yes.
1: Talking about Hulu and Netflix, you know, for those of you who don't know, just being able to use the remote control to bring up the various shows has been a tremendous benefit to blind individuals, to make sure that particular experience is accessible.
2: Yes.
1: And then he also mentioned audio description. So I love the fact that as he's watching Barbie, you know, with his daughter, the audio description is telling him about the action that's going on the screen, so he can really be engaged with watching the video with his daughter. So I really love the way he highlighted that. So just different tools that allow us to be really good parents. And I love, like I said, the way he expresses that in his particular statement.
2: You know, Neil, every Friday night, and then as my kids get older, it's happening less frequently, but every Friday night was comedy night at our house.
1: Mm-hmm.
2: And we'd have pizza and wings. And then at 8 o'clock, you know, we'd pick a comedy movie to watch. And then when I started to be able to use the remote control with the accessible guides and the, you know, Apple TV and mm-hmm. the different apps that he was mentioning, then I get to, you know, select the movies too. And so that was just family time together,
1: yeah.
2: You know, either, you know, being outside or being inside, just being together is so important.
1: Mm-hmm. And I love that blind parents also, you know, with the play dates and getting all the other kids to come over and that kind of thing, that's important too. We're not living our lives in isolation, so we want to make sure that our kids have the same experience to interact with their peers the same way, you know, other kids do.
2: And our next clip really provides some, I think, out-of-the-box thinking about how to do that. Her name is Louise Walsh, and she is an amazing mom. Let's give that a listen.
9: I try to have regular play groups at my house, and I might invite half a dozen people, and if one person shows up, I consider that a win, because it's a way to just get to know people, and the more people you know, the richer life becomes.
2: It is the network that will eliminate the legwork, and she's creating a great network. And she, maybe I'll invite six people, but only one or two show up. She's still creating an opportunity for her kids to play and to learn and to grow, and that is a rich life.
1: Yeah, and again, that's just another example of how just allowing those other playmates to interact in that environment helps us go that much further toward educating, you know, these upcoming leaders in this world that blindness is not something that detracts from someone's capacity. So really like that. Really like that.
2: Our next clip, Anil, is from Ashley Wayne. Ashley has two kids. One is blind and one has cerebral palsy, she shares. And she loves to come up with different ways for her kids to fit in and not sit out. Let's give that a listen.
5: Mm-hmm. We actually just got a bunch of games for Christmas that my kids love to play. My daughter loves to play Connect Four, and that's a very tactile game.
10: Four.
5: And tic-tac-toe, we play that a good bit. She loves those type of things. We have a trivia-type game called Freeze Up. That, you know, it's an audio, like, talking game, and my son likes to play that too. And it's very, the buttons are very large, so he can interact with that pretty
8: very
5: easy.
8: Cool.
5: They like to play tag, hide and seek, typical kid games.
8: Yep.
1: Again, another example of how the same games, you know, that you would just be playing with your kids, period, as a parent, blind or sighted, are the same games. And some may require a little bit of a modification, but not very many of them. Talking about the whole litany of potential games that you can play, Melissa Riccobono and the Riccobono family, they really do love playing a lot of different games. And we get to hear what, you know, the litany, the short list of the many games that they get to play at the Riccobono household.
10: We love playing card games, board games, Scrabble, Boggle, Monopoly, Exploding Kittens, Arari. I mean, just we have two cabinets pretty much full of games.
8: Right.
10: And we love that. My son particularly loves playing chess, and I'm not a chess player, but his dad is, so they will play.
8: That's
10: he also
8: cool.
10: really loves this game, Stratego, which is all about strategy. Again, I'm not that great at it, but his dad is really good at it, so they will play that fairly often.
1: Again, that was an extensive list of games, and you know, many of them out of the box you may be able to use, but sometimes like cards, we've added Braille to cards to allow them to be accessible. Melissa mentioned chess. I know that the chess boards usually have the tactile squares on the chessboard, and all the pieces are tactile. I mean, you can tell the difference between a rook and a king and a pawn just through the touch. And based on the color, I've seen in some chess sets, what happens is there's a little slice off of the top of one of the color sets that's a little different, so you can also distinguish what color the pieces are. So it's really easy in many instances to modify many of the existing games out there so that they are now visually accessible to allow blind parents to play with their kids. So,
2: Anil, I remember my mom, we had the game Connect Four and black and red checkers. And my mom would just use, she just put a piece of masking tape. On some of the, you know, she'd scrunch it a little and a piece of masking tape on, you know, the red checkers. And then I was able to feel which ones were mine, and my sister and we were able to play Connect Four. And it was just, all it was a piece of tape. That's all it took, was a piece of tape that allowed me to play. So, you know, I love the question, what's a little thing that we can do that'll make a big difference? And that just little tape made a big difference for me to play that game and, you know, label the washing machine and do lots of other stuff.
1: Yeah, yeah. Now, we don't want people to think that, you know, the only place that blind parents can have fun with their kids is in the house. You know, we also enjoy, you know, going outside of the house to have playtime with our kids as well, which brings into play a little different skill set, but we're still able to do it in an effective way that creates enjoyment for our kids and for ourselves, for our whole family.
2: Absolutely. It's a big world out there, and we just can't be afraid to you know, stay inside. And so people always wonder, well, how are you going to take care of your kids, or how are you going to help them have as many different experiences and do things and go places? And I think our next clip, Melissa really provides some strategies and even gave me some confidence to want to travel outside.
10: You know, Baltimore has a lot to do, and so we love taking advantage of that when we can. Baltimore Book Festival, we went there this fall. You know, there's all sorts of different things, museums and the Science Center, the aquarium. We were actually aquarium members for a while, so we could go to the aquarium pretty much whenever we wanted to. And my kids loved doing that, and there's actually a pretty nice accessible aquarium app that sort of lets you know where you are in the aquarium, gives you info on the exhibits. So my daughters, my two daughters are also blind. I forgot to mention that, but my daughters and I can use that. That's really nice.
1: Example of how technology allows blind parents to really interact and engage in the different environments. And I would venture to say that the same app that Melissa's referencing here, I bet you there were many sighted parents as well who would benefit from the information that's made available. Because, you know, if you know, taking your child to an aquarium, you want to make sure that they don't think that dad's not so bright because he doesn't know the difference between a hammerhead shark and a whatever. See, I'm already showing my ignorance. I need the app right now just to do it. So
2: a jellyfish.
1: Yeah, yeah, there you go. I just love the fact that, you know, the technology that we're talking about is technology that hopefully will help everyone and that it creates an opportunity for blind parents really to get their kids engaged in the environment outside of the house as well.
2: Absolutely. I love the thought, access equals success. And when we can access the same information, we can have the same experiences and do the same things and go become the person that we desire to become. You know, Anil, our next clip, Brylu O'Connor talks about something that is really something that's become really popular.
1: It's kind of an outdoor indoor.
2: Yep, it's an outdoor indoor playground, and it's loud, and there's lots of people, and I'm sure people are wondering, well, how would a blind person, you know, take care, supervise, watch their kids there? She gives them some great tips. Let's give that a listen.
4: We do indoor play parks. That's a big thing here in the wintertime.
8: Sure, yep.
4: So with those bounce houses and gyms, those are actually in some ways a little bit more challenging than
8: yes.
4: outdoor, keeping track of them outdoors.
8: Any strategies you can share for that?
4: So initially when you go somewhere, find out what the exit points are. So is there potential for bolting? If there is, hang out by an exit. You know, park yourself there. Climb right. through the structure with them the first couple of times, which they will probably want you to do anyway, to get an idea of where things can be. Kids love their parents, especially when they're little. And you are the keeper of the food. You have the snacks. You have the things they want. So they're going to come back, you know.
8: Absolutely.
4: So I tend to park it at a table near the big play structure. My husband is a little more nervous than me. I'm a little bit more of a chill personality in some ways. So I'm not as much, I don't climb in there as much with him as he does, but Corb feels more comfortable doing that, which is everybody's, you know, everyone has a different comfort level. I've found that Silas doesn't stay away for too long. And if I get worried, I'll just walk around the big structure and go, Silas, where are you? And he'll hear me and go, I'm up here, mommy. Okay, good. Well, you're still in there, then we're fine.
1: There you have it. The key to being a successful parent and making sure that you're controlling your kids. Just remember that you have the snacks. I love that. That's really kind of those answers to every question when you're talking about your children. They will come back to you as long as you feed them. I love the fact that she talks about how she thinks it's a great idea to go through the little play areas with the kids, but then she says that she doesn't do that, that she lets Corb do that part. So she's right. Everybody to their own strengths and their own abilities.
2: You know, and we all, you know, play in different ways. We've been hearing about watching videos, and we've been hearing about board games, and we've been hearing about going to the aquarium. Our next clip is something that, you know, I love doing, and I've had a lot of fun and taking my family camping. And boy, Adelmo, he really tells just a great story about taking his family camping, Anil.
6: Well, back in 1985, we bought a pop-up trailer, a camper. And, of course, I'm not the driver. My wife is the driver. My wife said to me, she goes, man, the things you make me do. Because she never even dreamed that she'd be pulling a trailer to go camping in, you know?
8: Right.
6: And so we would, you know, hook up the trailer, and we'd go up to the mountains and go do some camping. One of the things about my wife and I is that we always seemed, and to this day, we always seem to adopt kids.
8: Yeah.
6: And we had this a couple of kids, two brothers. One of them was in my third grade class, and 2 years before he was in my class, his dad had gotten hit by a car and passed away.
8: Mm.
6: The year that this boy was in my classroom, his mom got hit by a car and passed away. We took those kids, they were two Navajo children, we took them under our wing pretty much, and they spent a lot of time with us. I mean, the grandfather would come and drop them off sometimes, didn't even check to see if it was okay with us. I mean, he just dropped them off. They just assumed that it was okay, and it was. You know, we would take them. And we'd take these kids camping with us, too. Yeah. And so our children and two boys, and those two boys, they became like brothers. And so we'd go camping, and we'd set up the tent. We'd set up the where they were going to sleep, or the trailer, you know, where we were all going to be. And we'd start setting up the table and everything else once we set it. My wife, basically, her only duty was to drive the truck and get us there, and then we and the boys would work on setting it up. And of course she did too, but you know, she didn't have to worry about saying, well, I got to do this. I mean, she did a lot of the cooking. And then, you know, in the evening we'd start a little fire and we'd have hot dogs and things like that. We'd like to go hiking. We'd like to go out and walk and enjoy nature. And I did that. At night, I played the guitar, you know, and my wife and I and the boys would sit there and we'd sing. We always sang gospel. And so we'd sit there and sing and, you know, have a good time. That was really one of our main hobbies. And because of that, our son, our oldest son, him and his boys, there's two sons, and my 9-year-old granddaughter now is starting to sing, but my son has a band.
8: Really?
6: And they go out and play, and they go out and play different places. And my two oldest sons are on the band, and they're really excited about it. And just a couple of weeks we were there, and we were singing, and he said, he told the people, his fans on Facebook, he said, this is what started us, listening to mom and dad singing, and us singing and playing the guitar, and, you know, just having a good time, family time.
1: And that's powerful, family time. I mean, that's what it's all about. It's not about blindness or being sighted. It's about family time. And I love in the description of his camping that he describes how he, I think he said adopted, but, you know, really just brought in some kids that weren't his kids, which speaks to two really powerful things, in my opinion. One is that blind people have the capacity and the heart, right, to be part of that whole broader community and sure. love other kids. But even more so, the fact that the degree of his competence as a parent was really reflected in the other guardian's ability to let their kids be with him and his family. So I think that that's a true testament to, you know, our desire to live in the world and be fully participating members of society and just be good neighbors in our communities.
2: Adelmo was a school teacher and an amazing individual. And, you know, he told stories of just, you know, encouraging his family and encouraging other kids. And I remember my mom, she told me, you know, when I was growing up, hey, you got to be a go-getter. You got to be a go-getter. And then she got older, and then she said to me one day, Anil, she says, you know, Dave, I think I might have been wrong. I said, well, what do you mean, Mom? What were you wrong about? She said, remember I told you and your brothers that you had to be go-getters? I said, yeah. She said, I think it's just as important that you're go-givers.
1: That's nice. That's nice. And that's really who we are as an organization, too. We try to make sure that we empower blind individuals with the skills, you know, to be competitive, we say, in some environments, but really more importantly, to be fully participating members of society, live, work, and play among all our other neighbors. And that's what we want to do. We want to make sure that as we empower them with that skill set, the benefit of our organization is that those individuals then are also inspired to give back. So a lot of what we do is not just us helping ourselves selfishly, but us helping each other to grow and then encouraging each other to give back to that next generation of blind individuals. And if we keep doing this right, you know, who knows?
0: 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And follow us on Facebook by searching for National Federation of the Blind. 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
1: All right, welcome to another episode of the Blind Parents Connection. This is Anil Lewis, and I'm here with
2: David Dinotaris.
1: David, I think we've really getting some really good feedback on the podcast. I think it's a testament to the subject matter and the plethora of interviews that we've conducted to provide valuable information. And of course, we wouldn't be able to do this without the support from the Gibney Foundation. So really appreciate this relationship. And I hope that they recognize, as a family-oriented organization, that they're helping change the lives of many families across the country through supporting the Blind Parents Connection.
2: Absolutely, Anil. They're helping stretch imaginations and raise expectation and improve opportunities. And that's what the National Federation of the Blind does each and every day.
1: Yeah, yeah. So we've had some interesting discussions about a variety of different topics. And this episode will be equally as interesting. We're going to be talking about school and education. I mean, what good is it being a parent if you can't get your kids educated so they can go out and get real jobs and take care of you, right? And blind parents want that too. My son just graduated college with his degree in psychology, and I'm hoping that he goes on to get his graduate degree because he's going to have to get a job that really supports me in a lifestyle which I've grown accustomed.
2: That's right. That's right. Absolutely. I hope he's aware of that. And my kids, Neil, we just dropped my son David and Mary Kate off at college this past weekend at the University of Scranton, and I'm just so proud of them. My daughter Emily, she started 10th grade, so
1: nice.
2: Education is just so important. It's the key that unlocks potential.
1: Yeah, yeah. So we've overcome the big hurdle, but you got to get them started. You got to get them started. And that whole kindergarten, elementary school, that really, I still have some horror stories about some of those particular instances now. So hopefully this podcast will help individuals faced with that particular challenge learn from our mistakes and also benefit from the suggestions of many of our members that have been interviewed.
2: There's some great interviews, some wonderful insights, and I'm sure you're going to enjoy.
1: Well, great. Well, let's start. The first thing we recognize is that as a blind parent, the first thing you're going to have to do, the big significant challenge, is you're going to have to start educating those educators about you as a blind parent. So I think that Louise starts us off by showing us how we need to get these teachers ready to deal with us as blind parents. Let's take a listen.
3: The most success I've had is just meeting with them at the beginning of the school year, just at the meet and greet before the school year begins, and just saying, hey, I'm blind, and I'm so glad you're my child's teacher, and within whatever is reasonable to you, but I just want to let you know that I love to receive email communications or whatever type of communication is easiest for you, you can suggest to the teacher. And oftentimes it just takes that much, just making them aware. Also finding opportunities to just be a part of that dialogue with teacher and parent. But, you know, teachers are very busy, but they also make time for parents who are interested in their child's success. So it's a team effort for sure.
1: Yeah, I agree with her. It is a team effort, but making sure that everybody's on the team and aware of the different roles and responsibilities of the members of that team are also very important.
2: Anil, many parents and many educators have shared with me that it's so great when the parents and the teachers meet at the beginning of the school year, regardless if your son or daughter has a visual impairment or not. Teachers love to know how you like to receive information. People like to know that they're involved and that they want their kids to succeed. So it's just so great that we can, you know, make that connection with the teachers at the beginning of the year, regardless if our kids have a disability or not.
1: Yeah, I agree with that. But I'll have to be honest. Those teachers are going to be going into this with a preconceived notion of the capacity, or more importantly, the incapacity of blind parents. And I think that Patty Chang talks about how we can help kind of eliminate that pre-existing bias.
4: The same assumptions apply. They think that your kids are taking care of you. They will assume that you can't assist with homework. You know, I would try when the kids were younger to go in and talk to the teacher before we started school. Now, when the kids got older, I didn't do that as much. But yeah, you've always got implicit biases. You know, some of them would insist on talking to my husband rather
2: right.
4: than me, which is a common issue. And some of them were great. I mean, we had one of the kids, I can't remember which one, had a second or third grade teacher that, oh, can you come in and teach? I mean, you know, so I don't want to make it sound like it's everybody. It's not. It's not at all. The ones that you remember most are the ones that were difficult. But there were some of the school personnel were awesome.
1: David, you sounded like you could relate to Patty when she was talking about the teachers wanting to talk to her husband instead of her.
2: I've been at parent-teacher conferences, and they would always talk to my wife, and they would always hand my wife the packet of information, and they would always hand my wife the agenda, and they would always ask my wife, well, do you have any questions? And my wife would say, well, my husband's here too. So Dave, do you have any questions? And I would always be the guy with the questions, you know. So it's so important that we let them know that we're involved and that we're interested and that we're going to be a resource for the children and for the student.
1: Yeah. Mm-hmm. Very nice. And I think that your interview with Melissa kind of puts out some other things that we can do

0: Boston, so she's had the whole trifecta. So, you know, she's very familiar, and now all the third grade teachers that Oriana had also taught Austin. So it's just, now I'm sort of known, or we're sort of known in the school. I've also done volunteering, and I'm the chair of the advocacy committee at the school, and I helped coach a couple Destination Imagination teams way back when, and
1: very cool.
0: I've gone into the classrooms and talked to kids about blindness, and so, I mean, I'm kind of known, and that was really important to me and to Mark, to be involved parents, to go to the family reading nights, the family science nights, to do all those things so people just know who we are. And that's what my email basically says is, you know, hi, I'm Melissa Riccobono. My husband and I are both blind, in case you didn't know. The more things you can send us via email, the more we'll appreciate that. Please don't send us handwritten notes because those are very hard for us to read. Please, if you have a concern, either email it or give us a call. And it's mostly worked out very well. Sometimes, you know, we've had to remind teachers, like, hey, I saw a permission slip came home. Could we sign it via email? Could you just send it to us? And, you know, could we just, or can we just say right here, like,
1: reply, yeah,
0: permission for our child to go? So those things, you know, certainly we need to be on top of.
1: Anil, I love the question, what's a little thing that we can do that'll make a big difference? And I really believe that a little thing that we can do that'll make a big difference is getting involved and volunteering. And I always felt that the teachers, the administrators, they really didn't take me seriously when I'd show up. And they would talk to my wife and they would, you know, exchange pleasantries. But I wasn't really taken seriously until I really got involved. And I got involved, and I told my wife, you know, I really want to do something. She goes, well, you know, how can you get involved? What would be something you'd like to get involved with? I said, well, maybe I could, you know, coach the wrestling team. And then, so my son was in third grade, and then I started coaching the wrestling team. And then I started meeting other dads, and I started meeting the other kids, and I started meeting the other coaches, and I started meeting the other teachers and the other administrators.
2: Nice.
1: And then I really feel like they saw the value that I added. I just wasn't someone who was sitting on the side and taking, but I really wanted to make things better for my son, for the team. And so I really feel that that really helped me, and they appreciated my contribution.
3: Okay, David, the question is, did your team win?
1: Oh, well, that's another story.
3: Come on.
1: Oh, yes, they did. Of course, they did.
3: Because if they didn't, you know what they would have said.
1: Well, that blind coach, you got to get a new coach.
3: Exactly.
1: Right, they was blaming on the coach.
3: Yeah, nice, nice. I had a similar experience, too, and I think that Melissa's point about doing things more than just working with your children, getting active with the school, really makes a big difference. I joined the PTA of my son's school, and I think that they were reluctant to have me participate, but it was really interesting that just through my work with the Federation, you know, and all the meetings, because we have meetings, and
1: sure,
3: we handle our meetings in an appropriate fashion, we follow specific protocol, but it was really interesting how the members of the PTA didn't know the fundamental way of just passing a motion.
1: Wow.
3: So being participating there, I thought I was on my track for being kind of the president of the PTA, which I did not want at that particular time because I had other work to do. But it was nice for them to recognize that I brought a skill set to the table. And again, that way I got more respect in that space. And I think I became just another parent as opposed to the blind parent.
1: Very cool.
3: Yeah. And I also like Melissa's little idea of writing that email. And that way you can just construct it and send it out from the beginning. And you never have to reconstruct it. And you can revise it as you see fit. But I really like that as a strategy as well.
1: Oh, I completely agree. It's the communication and the coordination and the collaboration will really open doors.
3: Yeah. It enhances that whole perspective. I mean, you're working to make the school system better. And it's a selfish desire, too, because by making the school system better, you make the school better for your child. But, you know, all this is great, but it doesn't really happen until you get your kids to school. And I know that a lot of people are really worried about how blind people, you know, get their kids to school. And I think that in a contemporary way, you know, Sean kind of describes it in a way that many people probably relate to.
4: First of all, there are a lot of different transportation services that are out there. So for example, you know, if I contact a Lyft driver, I just take my daughter's hand. When the driver pulls up, people need to understand, blind people have what they call iPhones.

0: right? And I have a Lyft app that lets me know the driver is here.
1: Right.
0: So, of course, I use my cues, auditory cues, to know where the car is. And my daughter's very good, too. Say, Daddy, what color is the car? So I say, well, it's blue. Okay, so she knows which way to go to the blue car. You know what I mean? And so we get to the car, open up the door, put the car seat in, and put her in the car seat, and off we go to school. And then when we get to the school, I get out the car, get her out the car first, take the car seat, and grab her hand, and we walk up the stairs and walk into the door, and boom, we're at school. It's not, people may make this assumption that it's hard for us, but actually it's pretty simple. A simple task for us as blind people to take our children to school. So that's it.
2: Well, I don't know about you, David, but when my son was going through school, it was long before blind people had this thing called the iPhone.
1: Yes.
2: Yeah. So in the beginning, you know, when we were just going to daycare, I would actually walk about, quarter mile with him. When he was very little, I put him up on my shoulders and walked to the bus stop. And then we'd catch the local MARTA bus about 2 miles to his local daycare. And then I'd pick him up the same way, pick him up from daycare. We'd go catch the MARTA bus, get back home, and walk back that way. But as he got older, he was lucky. I guess I consider it lucky. He went to the same elementary school that I went to when I was a kid, which was right around the block from our house. So most of our mornings were spent, you know, walking together to and from school until he was old enough to walk to and from school himself. So we used it long before Lyft. We got around in those particular ways. What about yourself?
1: So when we lived in New Jersey, I would walk my kids to school. It was right around the corner, and I really enjoyed that. And the kids, and Neil, the kids were always great, you know, and they would always ask, what's that? What's that? Oh, and then my kids would explain, oh, that's my dad's cane. He can't see, and that's how he uses to get information around him. Mm-hmm. So they were sharing information, and then I'd walk them to the door, and I'd make sure they got in the door, and I'd go home. Then we moved to Pennsylvania. Then they started taking the bus. So I said, well, I'll walk you down to the bus stop. So I'd walk them down to the bus stop. And then, you know, then they started getting a little embarrassed. You know, Dad, you don't have to walk us to the bus stop anymore, you know. So, but that was such a blessing for me to be able to meet other parents and meet other kids. And, you know, and you know, when the kids weren't afraid of blindness, it seemed like the parents weren't either.
2: That's a very good point. And it's just like any other way, many people get to know the other people that live in their neighborhood through the kids' interaction. You know, when I was coming up, it wasn't even a blindness thing. My mom got to know all the other people in the neighborhood because we were playing with their kids, and they'd be over our house and we'd be over their house. So yeah, it's all a part of being normal, fully contributing members of society in our neighborhoods. Another dreaded task of being a blind parent is, how do you help with homework?
1: Oh my.
2: Yeah.
1: So we've got some really great ideas. Certainly, educators wonder, how are you going to help your kids with their homework? And when sometimes other parents wonder. And so we've got some really great strategies and techniques. Lisa Maria shared some with us that I think that people are going to find informative.
3: This year has actually been the easiest for homework because the teacher is super organized, and she had, you know, a strategy from day one that the parents were all introduced to at back to school night. And she told the parents, like, this is what I'm going to do. You're going to have math every day, and then the kids are going to have these 9 options to choose from every week. So there was a strategy, and that helped a lot.
2: She's correct. Having a strategy is key. And other components of that strategy are making sure that, again, the kids are involved in the homework process and the teachers understand what is going to be best for you to help with that homework process. And I think Terry does a good job of talking about both of those aspects.
4: You know, I am involved in my kids' homework. We talk over it. What do you have for homework today? I think that, as a parent, helps the child. I might not be able to see what's written on the paper, but I'm able to help them do their homework just by being there and talking through it with them. Yes, I do have a blind child, and a lot of our homework is in Braille, but this is third grade now. Before, when the child was bringing home handouts, or when my other child was bringing home handouts where they had to color this and color that,
0: right,
4: I had communication with the teachers, which I still do. Email, text, there's different platforms that teachers use these days, Class Dojo, Remind Me. Before the school year, every year, I would introduce myself. I would let them know that I can't see handouts being sent home. Could you please shoot me an email if there is something I need to know so I don't miss out on anything?
1: Neil, one thing that I like that Terry was talking about is different strategies, and hope is not a strategy. And certainly homework could really be stressful if you don't have a strategy, and you don't want homework to be a stressful task. So by having different strategies that you can employ to help your son or your daughter do their homework is really going to make the process a whole lot smoother and less stressful for you and them, and probably even assist with their whole educational process. Now, Anil, Melissa, in our next segment, she really talks about how when, you know, kids can start reading some things themselves. And I think that she makes some great points here. Let's give that a listen.
5: As far as doing homework, you know, we were very lucky. Austin could read before he started kindergarten. So in kindergarten, when a lot of people have a lot of trouble because the homework tends to be pretty darn visual when your kids are real little. You know, color this picture or cut these pictures apart and put the ones that rhyme together or, you know, whatever it is.
6: Yep.
5: And Austin could almost always, he could read a lot of those instructions himself. He also, if he didn't know a word, certainly he would spell it for us. He knew all his letters, so he could spell it and we could either tell him what it was or we could help him sound it out. So not that we weren't, you know, right there with him, but he was kind of able to do a lot of that.
2: Yeah, I agreed. It was much easier to help with homework once Amari learned how to read. And I really love the fact that people should understand that it's not the child making an accommodation for the parent. It really is a system that, although necessary, also helps the students learn to read. I know my son learned to read very early because, you know, he learned how to sound out words as I was getting him to assist me with his homework. But this is not something specific to blind parents. This is something that every parent should be very active in their child's education, especially in that homework process, because that's a time to bond and a time to learn and a time to grow. So,
1: Anil, when my kids were younger, I would braille their three by five cards their spelling words. So the teacher would send home their spelling words, and they would read me their spelling words, and I'd braille them. And then they would write on the 3x5 card above the braille in print what that word was. And then so we made our own flashcards. And, Anil, that was so much – it was such a blessing just to be able to be involved and have fun and using the words in different ways and defining the words. And that was just another way for me to contribute, another way for me to be engaged with my son and daughters. And it's just another way for me to know that I was helping them, you know, we're their real first teacher, and I was doing my job helping them get the education they need.
2: Yeah. And now Micah shares another strategy that she worked with her child.
7: We were very intentional about which kinds of preschools we sent him to. And so he went to a Montessori preschool, and he had the opportunity to really do a lot of learning and playing, of course, too. But he learned his letters in preschool. And I say that because it helps with how I handle homework and things now. So he learned his letters in preschool. I would help him with that at home by, you know, flashcards. I would read stories to him. You can get print and braille books depending on what medium you read in. So we always read a lot to him. You can braille a flashcard and they have the print letter, and then you can verify what they're saying with the braille letter if that is your reading medium. But because he knew his letters and he actually knew how to read before he got into kindergarten, that really helps with homework, because I feel like this is just my parenting philosophy. Whenever we're doing homework, I'm not doing it for you. I'm here to help guide you, but he needs to be able to read the directions and to be able to read what's on his paper. So I have him read it because it's his job, not mine, not because I'm blind and I can't read it. I could always use an app if I need to get a hold of whatever content he has. So that's how we deal with homework. He does it. And then if he has questions, I answer it. Or if he doesn't know if he's reading a print book that doesn't have Braille, he doesn't know a word, he'll spell it, and I can help him sound it out that way. So those are some techniques.
2: I love that Michael pointed out the use of the print Braille books. I use those to teach Amari how to read as well. And it's interesting because I believe they were originally designed to help sighted parents teach their blind kids how to read. So we inverted that and used it as a tool to allow me as a blind parent to teach my sighted son how to read. Most important, I really like what she said about her son, telling him that it's his job, you know, and it's not hers. So I love that.
1: Anil, I used to really enjoy the print Braille books and reading those to my kids, and especially bedtime. And then I remember one day I got a phone call from one of my daughter's teachers, and she says, "Mr. Judateras, I need to apologize to you." And I said, "Why is that, ma'am?" She says, "Well, your daughter was saying today that her dad could read her books in the dark." And I told her, "Mary Kate, no one could read in the dark." "Oh, yes, my dad can read to me in the dark." "Mary Kate, no one could read in the dark." And then she explained that you used Braille. and I just wanted to apologize to you because I didn't realize that. And I was arguing with your daughter in front of the class. And I'm just so grateful. And would you come in and read one of those print Braille books to us?
2: Nice. Very nice.
1: And I did.
2: Yeah. And, you know, Braille is not the end-all be-all, although we as an organization advocate for Braille because it's the true literacy tool for blind individuals.
1: Absolutely.
2: There are other tools that can be used to help a blind parent who may not be as Braille proficient also be active in their child's education. And I think Louise does a really good job of describing this simple tool.
6: The big hurdle that I had was the homework sheets that would come home, and she wasn't yet old enough to read the instructions to me. And at least the method that I found useful was I would maybe once a week or once a month have my husband read her spelling words onto a voice recorder. And then I could have that to refer to throughout the rest of the week and working with our daughter on those homework words. So that was helpful.
2: That was a really nice description of simple technology, that recording technology. But unfortunately, people think that technology is like the solution for everything.
1: No.
2: And it has created opportunities for us to be more involved in the process, but only when it works. You know, that's the key. Technology has to work.
1: Anil, I'd like to share that I've realized that my daughter now in 10th grade, she doesn't have a lot of textbooks. And now a lot of the textbooks are just CDs or just online.
2: The next interview from Patty really describes how, although it creates tremendous potential, it can be useless if the technology itself is not accessible.
8: I think it's a lot harder now because so much stuff is online and it's not necessarily accessible to blind people who are using magnification or screen reading software. This I could see as a problem. I only encountered that towards the end. The last school my daughter went to was Whitney Young, and they had a grading system that was inaccessible. So I couldn't go in and see what was going on with her grades. And then, you know, there really isn't much else you can do except get a reader. I mean, have someone look at it.
2: Yeah, it's nice to know that whenever that technology fails, we can always go to the old tried and true, find an individual to read for us. That will always be a fundamental skill set. And Eric kind of talks about his use of readers.
9: And I've also used human readers, too, sometimes to access homework, because sometimes it is inaccessible. If my wife is out of town or something, you know, involved in something else, then I have used human readers as well. Now that our kids are older and it's a different phase, I mean, they can read their homework. You know, they may or may not understand a particular skill that it's asking them about, and that's where enrichment and extra practice or working through the homework together, that's where that comes in. But when your kids are younger and they can't yet read all the expectations or the directions or whatever, then, yeah, using a combination of technology and in-person human readers is important. And I think the use of human readers is just something we tell our college-age students at the center all the time. Just because it's 2019 doesn't mean that the judicious use of human readers is any less important. In fact, with apps like Zoom and other screen sharing apps, you can use a human reader for something that's inaccessible from hundreds of miles away. So using a variety of factors is still important and definitely achievable.
1: Anil, I love the thought that access equals success. I remember when our school came out with with the software, with an app for the phone, so you could track your kids' grades. And then my son said, "Dad, I don't think this is going to be accessible."
2: He was hoping.
1: He was hoping about that. But so we need to use all different techniques, and sometimes the technology or the tools aren't out there, and we've got to create them. That's why the Federation is out there advocating and innovating apps like the KNFB Reader and other technologies that allow us to access information independently.
9: I used KNFB Reader the other night to extract a PDF of a story about Apollo that my daughter needed to read. And it was available in PDF, but of course it was an inaccessible PDF. And so I was able to use KNFB Reader to make that happen. And that was just so awesome.
2: I think it's important not only that we are, as the National Federation of the Blind, creating technology to be solutions to the problems that we face, we also develop really good partnerships with individuals and innovators that develop technology. And the IRA technology of having sighted remote assistance through the use of an iPhone and sometimes these glasses is also a proven technology that Melissa describes how it helps her in educating her children.
5: Now, of course, it's so different, too, because there are scanning, you know, the KNFB reader. There's a service called IRA where you can call an agent and either use glasses or use your phone and they can tell you what they're seeing. I did do that the other day with Elizabeth's homework because it was only in print and it was really tiny print. And of course, she is a blind kid, so she was having a really hard time. So I had, you know, I had IRA read it. I've also had IRA check Austin's homework because sometimes he doesn't finish the whole thing because he's in a hurry. Mm-hmm. So we have done things like that as well. But that wasn't available, you know, even just a few years ago.
2: I wonder if the guys over at IRA know that they're being deemed the homework police.
1: Exactly. Minus two. You didn't do number 13.
2: What a cool way to use the technology, though. That's nice.
1: To be able to access that information and to know that, you know, you're being able to help your son or your daughter complete their assignment and you're going to feel good about it, they're going to feel good about it. It's really a win-win.
2: Yeah. And here's Eric again with another example of how technology can be used to help parents work together toward making sure they're sharing information that's helpful for them and educating their kids.
9: My wife and I have a shared Dropbox folder. So sometimes one or the other of us will have a file from a teacher or something, and we'll put that in Dropbox. That way we both have access to it.
2: Seems like the consensus solution, though, David, is for not only technology to be the solution, but to be integrated in all the other ways, whether it be reader, engaging the child, using technology. All those things are important in order to make sure that we can be very active in that educational process.
1: The using the KNFB Reader and ARA, that's just really going to level the playing field, Anil. And I love the thought when we can get the same education, we can get the same trainings, and of course, we'll be able to help our kids get the same jobs.
2: Yeah, and Michael gives another example of how, you know, these multi-tiered strategies can be used to educate her son.
7: Like anything that comes home in his folder, it, like I said, I can use an app to read that. I could always scan it and put it on a computer if I needed to. A lot of times I have him read it because, again, it's his school. It's his responsibility. I want him to be informed about what's going on around there. And then he has a calendar that, you know, you check off every day when he does his homework. So this has just happened to be happenstance. His teacher actually puts like a sticker star on every day that they get right. So if, you know, the day before I can find that tactile sticker and go to the next day and put the check on there, and the teacher knows that I'm blind. So if the check isn't exactly in the little slot, it's okay. Like, she gets the point.
2: It's nice to know that the school systems are still using those fundamental reward tools that used to be used when we were coming up in school, like the smiley face stickers and the check marks and all of that.
1: You know, what gets rewarded gets repeated. And I remember the first time on one of my papers, there was a raised smiley face sticker, and it said, "Good job." And I was so proud of that. And so those stickers that, you know, Micah was describing before, you know, are just such good little reminders and little rewards that, you know, keep people doing the right thing.
2: Nice, nice. And again, stickers can be made accessible. So mm-hmm. there you go.
1: Mm-hmm.
2: Yeah, most of what we talked about now has really been like Montessori school strategies, public school strategies.
1: Yep.
2: But, you know, just like other parents, blind people explore other options around education as well. And I think that Ashley talks to us about her experience homeschooling.
1: Yes, very cool. Let's give that a listen.
7: So we homeschool. So grades are a little bit different in that regard. He and my daughter are doing, I think, amazingly well, considering they haven't been in this country their whole lives. And so there was a lot. I'd say the first 6 to 9 months that they both were home, it was primary. Their schooling, if you want to call it that, consisted of learning English and just getting adapted to, you know, this new life. And then we started to work on, you know, what you would consider more school-related subjects, recognizing letters and you know, math, numbers, and that type of thing. So because our kids are, you know, from Eastern Europe and they're not necessarily following the same course and timeline as the public school. So right now I'm not using a set curriculum. Like, I haven't bought a full-fledged homeschool curriculum. I'm going through the individual subjects and tailoring it to where they are at, just cognitively and developmentally, and buying, you know, resources for each subject. So for example, they're both learning Braille. And so I've made use of some items actually sold on the NFB's Materials Center.
2: I'm glad that she mentioned the Independence Market, what she referred to as the Materials Center, because we do try to, as an organization, the National Federation of the Blind does try to provide some fundamental resources to help blind individuals, you know, do a variety of different tasks. And some of the tools we use with, you know, helping parents in the education process, whether it be slates and styluses or even some fun, accessible games, because you don't want to study all the time. But we like to do that. And I'm glad you mentioned it.
1: Anil, the board games, the cards, there's just so many things out there. You know, I love the word gamification. And it's
2: you just made that up.
1: No, it's a word.
2: Okay.
1: Gamification, and it's creating, you know, games out of everything. And if it's just to learn the letters and numbers by using playing cards and just making fun education.
2: Making learning fun.
1: Is what we do. And if there's some supplies at the Independence Market, I'd encourage people to visit.
2: Yeah, nice. We have one more piece of an interview, which I think, although simple, really kind of brings everything to a really good close. It's from Eric, and he talks about the parent's fundamental responsibility of being engaged, but also when you can, embarrass your kids.
1: Let's give that a listen.
9: And as far as my daughter, I emailed the school librarian last year about something, and Bree was like, "Dad, why'd you do that?" I said, "Because I had a question." "Yeah, but I didn't ask you to do that. I mean, that's embarrassing that a dad, you know, the parent emails like one of my teachers." And I said, "No, that's called being a parent." So, you know, and so again,
10: it's so embarrassing, Dad.
9: It was embarrassing, but it was all congenial and professional. And I've had to do that several times with teachers or the principal. My son had somebody had gotten into his PE locker and stolen his uniform. Not a big deal, but again, I was able to shoot an email out and just let the principal know, "Hey, you know, just to make you aware that this is a thing in the locker room, so if you could check on it, that'd be awesome."
2: Like with the rest of our podcast, a lot of what we discussed here is not truly different than what we've done, well, what any other parent would do. We do talk about the way that we need to address the misconceptions and the biases that may exist, and we also talk about those specific tools that blind people use in order to access information and communicate, but other than that, the whole fundamental participation and responsibility and accountability that any other parent would have raising their child, getting them a good education, that's the same thing that we as blind parents want to do as well. And I think that it was enhanced by giving examples of how we as blind parents also integrate ourselves into the school system in a variety of different ways, whether it be from PTA or coaching wrestling, Or David, I think that you're looking at actually pursuing an even greater engagement with respect to the education system.
1: Neil, absolutely. Statistics show that involved parents, kids do better in school. And so it is just so important that we're involved on so many levels, and we let people know about our ability levels. So I attended my first school board meeting a couple of months ago, and Anil, not one person was discussing anything about accessibility or services for people with disabilities, and so. I decided then, you know, there's a place for me here. I can make contributions. I can stretch imaginations. I could raise expectations, and I can improve opportunities for the staff, the students, and all involved. So I'm really excited about running for school board in November. I just passed the primary in May. And,
2: nice.
1: And so that was really cool, and now we have the election coming up. So it's being involved, and I love being involved, and I love knowing that I can help make things better for everyone involved. You know?
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13: The Continuing Saga of People First Language by Larry E. Streeter. There is a photo on the page, the caption, Larry Streeter. From the editor. Since the emergence of the concept of people-first language some 20 years ago, members of the NFB have objected to the practice and the specious arguments that are used to justify it. At the 1993 convention, we even passed a resolution articulating our opposition to the idea that the fact of our humanity must precede any reference to the disability of blindness. Ours continues to be a minority position, at least among bureaucrats and blindness professionals. Some otherwise well-intentioned people, however, apparently find these wordy circumlocutions somewhat seductive. Though we try to keep the pages of the monitor free of such pointless verbosity, we notice it even creeping into NFB documents. We are always pleased, therefore, to publish fresh statements of the NFB's established position on people-first language. Dr. Larry Streeter is a longtime Federation leader. He recently submitted the following compilation of arguments for straightforward English. He has been a school administrator at the Indiana School for the Blind and Visually Impaired in Indianapolis, Indiana, for 2.5 years. This is what he says. It was not so very long ago that George Herbert Walker Bush, the 41st President of the United States, introduced his 1,000 Points of Light. He handed out accolades to those worthy of such recognition. Like the former president, I appreciate valuable contributions. Although I do not have 1,000 points of light, I do occasionally say to someone that he or she has earned the gold star for the day, week, or month. For example, any teacher of the blind who goes against the traditional way of thinking and introduces Braille or a white cane to a 4- or 5-year-old blind child, especially those with some residual vision, is worthy of high praise and recognition. I would also offer a gold star when a state rehabilitation agency counselor recognizes that quality training is important for the blind client and agrees to pay for such training at one of our NFB training centers. On the other hand, as far as I know, Mr. Bush never had a list of 1,000 points of darkness, nor do I. However, I do have a few points of irritation. At or near the top of my short list is the use of person-first language. I have always strongly opposed person-first language, and over the past decade or so have wanted to address the issue in one way or another. For those who are unfamiliar with the topic, rather than using, for example, the term blind person, person-first advocates would use person who is blind, person who is visually impaired, or person with blindness or visual impairment. Although I could recount several tales on this topic, my personal irritation really went off the charts when I worked at the Idaho State Department of Education. I was serving as the chairman of a task force to conduct a study on the education of blind children in Idaho. About 25 people worked on the project at one time or another over the 3 years of the study. A variety of people served on the task force: teachers of the blind, orientation and mobility specialists, special education directors, general education teachers, blind consumers, parents of blind students, and vocational rehabilitation personnel, among others. When the study was completed and ready to be printed, a supervisor gave the order that in order to proceed, the document had to be written in person-first language. Only one person on the task force used such constructions. I gave the supervisor articles from the Braille Monitor on the subject, written by Dr. Kenneth Jernigan and Dr. Ed Vaughn, debated and pleaded, and described how much energy and effort the members had put into the project. In the end, it was all in vain. It was clear that the content did not matter. The use of person-first language did. We were able to write a disclaimer, but our initial attempt was considered too strong. In total disgust, I ultimately surrendered and apologized individually to many members of the task force. The secretary made the changes, and the document was published. It was circulated far and wide. Years have passed, but every time I think about that report, my stomach turns over, and I want to scream. I have wondered whether anyone out there had the same feelings and attitudes about the subject as I do. I decided that checking this out would indeed be worth my time. I sent a number of emails seeking opinions on the subject, placed my request on Facebook, was surprised that some people did not reply, and reviewed many thoughtful responses. Eventually, I selected the following statements and reactions to People First Language. Barbara Pierce, Ohio. Dear Larry, the definitive statement on People First Language was written by Dr. Jernigan. His thoughts capture it all. I have no patience with this circumlocution. Those who are not ashamed of any characteristic used to describe them are comfortable having it appear before the noun. I vote for crisp, accurate prose, and that is generally not People First Language. Mary Ellen Halverson, Idaho. As for person-first language, I don't think I have anything new to contribute. Personally, I describe myself as blind woman, blind student, blind employee, etc., because these things are reasonable to say and in no way derogatory to me as a blind person. I am not going to beat around the bush and say, I am a woman who is blind. I know who I am, and I'm not worried about not being thought of as a woman first. Groups that insist on person-first language must be uncomfortable with our blindness and may try to hide behind language, but their preferred word order should not become law or policy. We have the right to be free in speech and language as long as it is not disrespectful. Al Spooner, Minnesota. I believe some disabled people prefer this way of describing their disabilities, but I am not one of them. I think that it is very wrong to make the sweeping generalization that all groups of disabled people prefer that we use such phrases as those who are disabled, those who are deaf, those who are blind, etc. The solution is a simple one. Just ask. I am a blind person, not a person who is blind. I am disabled, not a person with a disability. I should also point out that a disability and a handicap are not the same thing. When I became blind, I became disabled and handicapped. With the proper adjustment to blindness training, I was able to eliminate the handicap, but I am and always will be classified by law as a disabled person and as a blind person, which I am not ashamed to be called. Susan Jones, Indiana. Well, my take is that people-first language takes too long to say. Why not just say blind people and get to the point? If it takes too long to get to the point may be missed. Gary Ray, North Carolina. It seems to me that there are a couple of ways to look at this. If I hear person-first language coming from a blind person, I am convinced that he or she has not fully accepted blindness or visual impairment. If, however, it is coming from an able-bodied person, I think it is condescending and stupid. When it comes from a blind person, I try to educate and assist him or her to see what is going on inside. If it comes from an able-bodied person, I try to ignore it because I only want to smack them. Carol Castellano, New Jersey. As I'm sure you know, the thinking behind people-first language is that the person is more important than the disability. So, by using people-first language, we draw attention to the person rather than the disability. Ah, if this were only how language worked. Since this silly form goes against normal English usage, I think it draws more attention to itself and forms its own little phrasing ghetto. In English, we put adjectives before nouns, unless we want to draw more attention to the phrase. That's just how it is, and any native speaker knows it without ever having to learn a rule about it. I am sensitive to the fact that the language we use is important. As a 60s feminist, for example, I do not like it when people refer to grown women as girls. However, the difference is that we women decided to change the language. It was not thrust upon us from an outside source. Mike Gibson, Idaho. Person first language has done nothing to improve or enhance the quality of life for the blind. In fact, I think it's accomplished quite the opposite. By putting the person first, you are just sugarcoating the problem and denying the real disability and living situation. Once again, it's another attempt by the so-called experts to treat the symptoms and not the root problem. Lack of confidence, poor training, and little, if any, support network. Carrie Gilmer, Minnesota. First, I asked, did blind people think this up for themselves as something they desired? That is what I always ask first. I understand the answer here is no. So then, who thought it up and why? For me, the determination whether a phrase, term, or word that labels or describes people is appropriate, derogatory, or useful depends on the purpose and sometimes history of using that word or phrase. In other words, what are you trying to say, man, and why are you choosing to say it that way? What sweeping change did the inventors of people-first language imagine would occur? That society would get so used to saying people who are blind and thinking people first that it would move deeply into our nation's psyche, and that from this new knowledge that the blind are indeed people would flow understanding and equality of education and employment. Is making a distinction between being a person first and then blind factually correct or desirable? My husband does not wish to forget that he is black, nor do my children. They do wish some people would not assume certain things it does not mean. A person is fundamentally a person, but a blind person is also fundamentally blind. Blindness is not secondary. It is part and parcel of the whole of that person. It is a fact of eyeballs, not value. Dr. Frederick Schroeder, Virginia. It strikes me that a person's views on how he or she wishes to be described should be respected. I have no objection to people asking to be called a person with a disability. If there are people in the cross-disability movement who object to people-first language, I have not heard about it. Hence, I use people-first language when talking about the general disability community. Of course, not all blind people have the same feelings about people-first language. That said, it is my observation that very few blind people use people-first language, and many object strongly to its use. Starting with the view that we should respect people's wishes about how they prefer to be described, it strikes me that proponents of people-first language have an obligation to recognize and honor the feelings of blind people who use the words blind, not people who are blind. They may think we are wrong in our view, but it is our view, and I expect it to be respected, as I respect others who prefer the people-first convention. Shelley Bruins, Colorado. When I received your request, I recalled an experience about 30 years ago. I visited a farm with some friends. When we arrived, we walked around and came to a pig pen. One of my friends smoked. When he had finished his cigarette, he tossed the butt into the pen. Without hesitation, one of the hogs, followed by several of his friends, scrambled over and devoured it. Someone in the group made a comment that someday someone would be eating that hog. How does this story relate to people-first language? It just seems to me that someone threw out a concept, and others have swallowed it hook, line, and sinker without ever stopping to think of its negative consequences. Sheila Wright, Missouri. It is difficult for me to separate the topic of people-first language and politically correct language. They seem to go hand in hand in the minds of those who view themselves as professionals and who want to speak on behalf of the blind. I believe the constant change in what and how to say something is a huge mistake that our society buys into. Some blind people have been deceived right along with the general public. In most cases, people-first language only detracts from the real issues. The general public is already uncomfortable approaching a blind person. I think that the overemphasis on people-first language only intensifies their discomfort. They are so worried that they may say something wrong that they often avoid contact altogether rather than risk saying the wrong thing. Others take the risk but start out apologetic or struggle with how to phrase their question. I am not at all put off by being referred to or referring to myself as a blind person. I don't think it in any way makes me less of a person. Changing one's language does not successfully change attitudes, perceptions, or beliefs. Nor do I find that those who seem to be comfortable with people-first language to be more aware of my interests, skills, abilities, capabilities, or needs. In fact, it seems to me that some people hide behind language. I firmly believe that the use of the word blind and not trying to separate it from being a part of me is what has helped me to understand that being blind does not define me. Dean Bundy, Virginia. On the subject of people-first language, I offer this little nugget on the subject of political correctness, of which people-first language is a particularly egregious example. Specifically, there is an annual contest at Texas A&M University calling for the most appropriate definition of a contemporary term. This year's term was political correctness. The winner wrote, "Political correctness is a doctrine fostered by a delusional, illogical minority and rabidly promoted by an unscrupulous mainstream media. Unfortunately, Larry, I am unable to share the final 19 words from the quote because your editor would have to cut them. However, the comment above is dramatically correct." There you have just a few of many comments received from blind and sighted persons. I noted recently with great pleasure that the NFB published a book with 100 letters from blind and sighted children and adults on the topic of Braille reading and writing. By now, the President of the United States has received a copy of this document. I have read many of these letters, and so far it is abundantly clear that People First language was not preferred or accepted by those submitting letters. The lack of support for People First language by the vast majority of blind people should send a clear message to those who insist on using such language.
14: Letting the world know that blindness is not the characteristic that holds us back. We're NFBRN, the National Federation of the Blind Radio Network.
15: To see and not to see, helping students with cortical visual impairment access the resources they need, by Stephanie Dusing. A photo appears on the page, the caption, Stephanie Dusing. From the editor, "It pays to read publications that challenge. Future Reflections is a fine example. I thought I knew much about the way people go blind and experience blindness, but I am a bit more humble now. Here is the way Debbie Stein introduced this article in the summer edition." The parent of an adult son with cortical visual impairment, Stephanie Dusing, is a powerful advocate for the CVI community. Eyeless Mind, the story of her son's journey with CVI, is available on Amazon and on Bookshare.org. "My son Sebastian has cerebral visual impairment, or CVI, as does our teenaged friend May," see the article Living and Growing with Cortical Visual Impairment elsewhere in this issue, bracket, Future Reflections, close bracket. "The NFB has helped many people with CVI over the years. I am writing both to thank you in the blind community and to ask for your help." A rising storm. CVI is the leading cause of visual impairment in the developed world, but according to the website www.cviscotland.org, most people have never heard of this condition. As you read this article, you may be learning about CVI for the first time, though CVI is more prevalent than ocular forms of blindness. According to the Perkins School for the Blind, research shows that 1 in 30 students in the typical regular education classroom is likely to have symptoms of CVI. According to this finding, CVI is more prevalent than autism. Yet fewer than 20% of people with CVI have been diagnosed. More than 80% of the people who live with this frequently life-altering disability receive any blindness-related services or any training in the alternative skills of blindness. Research suggests that more than 150,000 people in the U.S. alone live with undiagnosed CVI. You can read more about the prevalence data, link available, at nfb.org/monitor-links. We desperately need a new, updated definition of legal blindness. The definition should not be based simply on visual acuity. It should be based on a person's need for blindness skills such as Braille and orientation and mobility, O&M. Some 150,000 CVIers in the United States are living without the blindness services they need, and often they are severely traumatized as a result. Sebastian fully supports my advocacy efforts, and I share this article with his full permission. I am a former music teacher, and I made a major medical discovery in the field of visual neuroplasticity. I am an author, speaker, and international advocate for all people who have CVI. To see or not to see. Sebastian has a unique form of visual processing. To date, he is the only person in the world known to use verbal mediation to process his vision. He sees with words, much as a bat sees with sound. According to Dr. Lotfi Maribet, the director of the Laboratory for Visual and Neuroplasticity at Shepin's Eye Research Institute, associate scientist at Massachusetts Eye and Ear, and associate professor of ophthalmology at Harvard Medical School, Sebastian is the most studied individual with CVI in the world. Sebastian is the only person in the world known to be able to choose to see or not see with his eyes wide open. When Sebastian is not using his verbal mediation to see, he has no conscious perception of sight. He spends most of his waking hours with his very limited vision turned off. In other words, he is fully blind most of the time. In my book, Eyeless Mind, I explain how we discovered Sebastian's CVI and how we figured out that he was using verbal mediation to see. We also have shared our story in radio interviews and through podcasts, which you can explore at the link available at nfb.org/monitor-links. What is CVI anyway? Many people reading this article may wonder what CVI is and how it differs from ocular forms of blindness. CVI is a brain-based form of visual impairment / blindness that is caused by damage to the brain's visual pathways. In ocular forms of blindness, damage to the eye and or the optic nerve impair or prevent light from being transformed into an electrical signal and passed to the brain to form images. People who have CVI and who don't have co-occurring ocular visual impairments can see light. However, they struggle to, or simply can't, process those signals into understandable visual images. CVI may be accompanied by ocular vision impairments. However, it is common for people who have CVI to have normal acuity, as my son does. My son passed every vision test every year because our optometric exams are decades out of date. There is so much more to vision than acuity, contrast, and color perception. Research has shown that all conscious perception of sight happens in the brain. Scientists have found that it takes about a tenth of a second after light hits the retina for the signal to reach the back of the brain when humans begin to experience conscious vision. In other words, the eyes see nothing on their own. The phrase, "we see with our brains, not with our eyes," isn't merely a slogan. It's an actual fact. Our eyes really are just light collectors and signal senders. Seeing is such a complex neurological process that more than 40% of our brain is involved in visual processing. CVI is caused by damaged or to malformations of the brain. Different areas of the visual processing centers of the brain control different aspects of vision. For example, the right fusiform gyrus is above and behind your right ear. The right fusiform gyrus is associated with facial recognition. People with damage to that area of the brain are likely to have prosopagnosia, or face blindness, the inability to recognize faces. Other areas of the brain are involved in recognizing places, objects, biological forms, words, letters, numbers, simple shapes, movement, color, the ability to map complex scenes, and much more. Each of these areas is connected to other areas of the visual processing parts of the brain. Thus, damage to one area inevitably results in problems with other aspects of vision because communication breakdowns occur when brain damage is present. Each part of the network is connected to other parts of the visual system. When a person experiences brain damage and develops CVI, where the damage occurs in the brain is a fairly random process. For that reason, every person who has CVI has a unique experience of their functional vision. Some parts of vision in undamaged visual processing centers of the brain may work quite well, while other parts of vision may be difficult or impossible to use. For example, although my son has severe CVI and is almost completely blind, he can see words, letters, numbers, and simple shapes as a typically sighted person can. The parts of his brain that see and recognize words, letters, numbers, and simple shapes are undamaged. Sebastian has always appeared to be typically sighted, and he has always excelled intellectually, physically, and artistically. Yet Sebastian has no ability to recognize faces, places, objects, or biological forms by sight. Visually, he can't recognize his own hands, face, or body, or anybody else's. However, Sebastian can read and do math visually. His ability to see symbols such as letters and numbers, and his ability to form visual memories of them allowed Sebastian to excel academically. A tiny window. Sebastian has another very common symptom of CVI called simultagnosia. Simultagnosia is the inability to see more than one or two things, or parts of things, at the same time. For Sebastian, having simultagnosia means he has a tiny patch of visual acuity in the center of his visual field that is a couple of millimeters wide. When he's reading, he usually can see two or three letters at a time if the letters are in 10-point font, which is quite small. For Sebastian, and for many other CVIers I know, magnifiers commonly used for people with ocular visual impairments don't help. In fact, they may even make seeing more difficult. Sebastian needs to have things shrunk down to a tiny size so he can fit what he's looking at into his minuscule patch of acuity. As a result of all these problems with his vision, Sebastian can see almost nothing, as a typically sighted person can. He sees like someone in the middle of the ocean in a dense, colorful fog. Everywhere he looks, he sees light, movement, and vague, colorful, unrecognizably blurry shapes. Sebastian's vision is mostly a useless blur of visual noise, like static on a radio. Static noise is irritating. Many CVIers describe the constant barrage of unusable visual static noise they experience as relentless, painful, exhausting, and overwhelming. They can't turn it off except by closing their eyes, and they very often wish that they could turn it off permanently. The constant flow of useless visual nonsense coming in through their eyes overwhelms their senses, and it is often exhausting. In the midst of all this visual noise, the only thing Sebastian sees like a typically sighted person are occasional words or numbers floating by. The words might say Walmart or Dunkin' Donuts as we drive down a road, but Sebastian can't see the sign that the words are written on. He can't see the store, or the parking lot, or the cars around us, or the pedestrians crossing the street, or the grass and trees, or the sky. He simply sees the words floating in space. He is severely visually impaired when his vision is at its best, and blind most of his waking hours because his conscious vision is turned off. Visual fatigue. Finally, one CVI symptom that I have left for last is called visual fatigue or visual tiring. I left visual fatigue for last because I think it is so important. Visual fatigue is a very common, very well-documented symptom of CVI. It can be an extremely dangerous symptom because it causes CVIers to go suddenly, uncontrollably, blind at unexpected moments. They lose all conscious perception of sight at random times, from being overheated, sick, overtired, stressed, or overwhelmed. This random loss of conscious vision can and does occur at any time or in any place. Very often it occurs in the most stressful situations, out in a crowd, on a busy street, or at a congested shopping center. Visual fatigue is caused by fluctuations in blood pressure. I have fainted twice in my life. Both times when that happened, my vision suddenly blacked out, and then I lost consciousness, in that order. People who have CVI have less neurological visual processing power than neurotypical people do, so their vision is more sensitive to fluctuations in blood pressure. When their blood pressure drops, they lose conscious perception of sight far more quickly and frequently than others do. It can take hours or days for them to recover. Visual fatigue is an extremely debilitating and common symptom of CVI. For people who have no blindness skills, it can be dangerous, even life-threatening, to randomly, uncontrollably go blind while out in public. According to every CVIer I know, visual fatigue is just miserable, even at home in bed. The cloak of invisibility. One of the most important things I want everyone in the NFB to know about CVI is that it can be an entirely invisible disability. Academically, socially, or physically, there is no way to tell that Sebastian is almost completely blind. If any of your typically sighted friends or family members met Sebastian, they would not know that he has any disabilities at all. No doctor, teacher, friend, family member, acquaintance, or stranger on the street ever suggested to us that Sebastian might have a disability of any kind, let alone that he was almost completely blind. We discovered Sebastian's severe CVI entirely by accident when he was 15. I felt terrible that I had missed something so critically important for so long. My child had struggled for years, and I had been unable to help him. It was the most horrible day of my life. A mission to raise awareness. I spend a lot of time raising awareness about CVI. I am a frequent podcast guest. People listening to our story often think that Sebastian is somehow remarkable because no one knew he was blind until he was 15. Unfortunately, what happened to us happens all the time. Sebastian represents the typical presentation of CVI. With 1 in 30 students in a regular education classroom having symptoms of CVI, we know that the vast majority of CVIers appear to be typically sighted, just as Sebastian does. Furthermore, there is absolutely no way to tell how severe someone's neurological visual impairment is from outward appearances alone. We found it extremely painful and difficult to bring our discovery of Sebastian's use of verbal processing to the attention of the low vision profession. I fought hard to get scientific evidence of Sebastian's verbal vision to the professional community. I knew our discovery had huge implications for understanding the why behind many learning disabilities. If it was possible for my son to read and do math visually, to be blind but not to look blind, I knew that the opposite must also be possible. I knew there must also be people who, like Sebastian, look typically sighted, but who are totally unable to see or visually recognize words, letters, numbers, and simple shapes. What if some people who are labeled as having learning disabilities aren't learning disabled at all, I wondered. What if those people have CVI and are blind or visually impaired? What if those people have letter and or number agnosias? Suppose they can't form a visual memory of symbols when they try to read or do math. What if those people could learn just fine if they had access to tactile learning tools such as Braille? I found that it is common for people who have CVI to be misdiagnosed as having autism, intellectual disabilities, or emotional and behavioral disorders. Not long after we went public,

0: significantly to his visual exhaustion. Access to tactile learning in childhood would significantly have improved Sebastian's quality of life. Through my work as a CVI advocate, I know many people with CVI who went undiagnosed and/or misdiagnosed for years, as my son and May did. All of them suffered trauma from being blind in a world that refused to recognize their blindness or do anything to help them. My son, along with all of my friends who have CVI, experienced trauma because nobody knew they were blind until they were teens or young adults. They did not receive the training in blindness skills that they needed as young children. It is my position that all blind and visually impaired people have a right to access to tactile education and habilitative methods and strategies, whether their visual impairment is ocular or neurological. Braille, access technologies, occupational therapy, and O&M with a white cane should be available to all blind and visually impaired people who need it, regardless of the cause of their vision problems. Visual fatigue is a debilitating symptom of CVI that is easily reduced or relieved by using tactile methods for educational access. Tactile learning needs to be considered when making decisions regarding which educational methods are most beneficial to people who have CVI, even for those who, like Sebastian, can read print visually. Many CVIers find that they learn best using both visual and tactile methods. They can switch back and forth as they need to during the day. I am deeply grateful to the members of the National Federation of the Blind for your support of families of blind children, including those with CVI. Thank you from the bottom of my heart. We decided as a family to come forward so that what happened to my son would never happen to another child. I never dreamed that I would spend the second half of my life begging the world to give blind people access to blindness services, no matter the cause of their blindness. Sebastian and I were labeled crazy by the medical establishment for seeking the most basic help. Imagine the outcry if access to medical diagnosis, treatment, and educational and habilitative services were denied to people who have cerebral palsy, migraine, or epilepsy, simply because their conditions are neurological. CVI is not different from other neurological conditions, and the people who live with it have a human right to the blindness services they require to participate fully in life. Please help me to end the madness. We have more than 150,000 CVIers to find, and more are being born every day. For further information, here are a couple of blogs from dear friends of mine whose CVI also went undiagnosed for years. The first blog is my very dear friend Dagbjørt Andersdottir, who didn't know she was blind until she was 26 years old. She's a bel canto-trained lyric soprano from Iceland who, like my son, can see and read words despite being legally blind. However, she can't read music because she can't see the staff. She sings the most challenging vocal repertoire entirely by ear. Link available at nfb.org/monitor-links. The second blog is from another very dear friend of mine who prefers to remain anonymous. They are a highly respected low-vision professional. Like Dagbjørt, their CVI wasn't recognized until they were an adult. This blog is a must-read for everyone in the low-vision community who cares about people who have CVI. 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This video from the Perkins School for the Blind features Jack Brossert. Jack's CVI was not diagnosed until he was a teen. In this video, he discusses how blindness skills training and his guide dog have helped him develop the skills he needed to go to college and study science. 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
3: 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I am Melissa Riccobono, and I am a proud mom, and I'm here with my co-host,
4: who is a proud dad, one of the most proudest titles that I have. This is Anil Lewis. Welcome to the Nation's Blind Podcast.
3: Yeah, and if you haven't guessed, our topic today is parenting. Oh, my goodness. Yes.
4: Yeah, if you haven't guessed, then you might need to tune into another podcast. but we're good. We get to talk about our favorite topic, our kids today.
3: Yes.

0: Absolutely.
1: So really about being parents, you know, it's in the face of society, blind people parenting kids. Yeah.
0: Yeah. People have their own thoughts about this. You know, I had a coworker when I was pregnant with my first, and she actually flat out said to me, "I just don't know how you're going to do this. Kids move so fast. And I have no idea how you're going to do this."
1: Yeah.
0: I'd be scared to death. And anyway, she knew me. She'd seen me for 2 years. We'd worked together. And I just thought, okay, if I haven't convinced you in this amount of time that I'm an adult,
1: competent.
0: Yeah, yeah. I don't know what else to do for you. And, you know, luckily we didn't have to work together after that. She was leaving. And so I think she felt safe saying that, but that was pretty hurtful.
1: Yeah.
0: And unfortunately, I'm sure other people have had those types of comments. And then we've had those great comments too.
1: Well, mine was frightening because, you know, I got divorced soon after Amari was born, and I was afraid that his mom was going to use the social misperceptions about the capacity of blind parents to actually get custody. But luckily we were at least able to act like mature adults in that process to do what's best for Amari. I did get custody. But let's stop talking about this. Let's talk about the fun stuff. Melissa, you got any experiences you want to share? Now, remember, this is not a 5-hour long podcast, and we have some guests that we're going to be introducing.
0: Oh, I can't wait to hear from my guests. Well, first of all, let me just start with, I have 3 children. Cynthia just turned 18. Oh my goodness. I don't know how that happened. Rihanna is 14. And Elizabeth is 12. And parenting is one of those journeys where just when you think things are going great and you got it all figured out, something changes. Mm. And this has just been from little tiny on. You know, you think they're sleeping through the night and then they start teething, or they start getting ear infections, or they start learning to walk, and all of a sudden nothing that was safe just a mere day or two before is really safe because there's little hands that are reaching for it. Yeah. Or they go to school and that brings different things, or they get involved in activities, or they're going to go to college, or they're going to go to work, or, I mean, there's just a zillion things. And what has really kept me grounded, and what I always try to remind myself through all of these experiences, is number one, every kid is different. Mm-hmm. Number two, you know, you're a parent and you're given those gut instincts for a reason, and listening to them generally has not really led me too much astray. And number three, parenting is hard, period. I don't care who you are.
1: Parenting is hard, exclamation point.
0: Yes, exactly. I'm sorry. You're correct. Parenting is hard, exclamation point. I don't care who you are. I don't care what kind of perfect child you think you have. There are going to be times, and it's not all hard. There's some lovely, amazing moments, and you have to soak all of those in when they come, because there's going to be a hard moment around the corner.
1: Yeah. If you're doing it right.
0: If you're doing it right. And that's the thing. And just knowing that and having a community of other blind parents has been incredibly helpful for me. But also having that community of regular old sighted parents has been equally as helpful. Because when my kids were doing things like trying to sneak cookies, and I was kind of, oh, poor me, I'm this blind person and they're taking advantage of my blindness, it was so refreshing to have one of my best friends say, "I can't believe what they're trying to do. They're sneaking cookies." And I thought, oh, bless you. You have no idea what type of gift you have given me in this moment. And that's just so...
1: A little tattletale.
0: Yeah, but it's absolutely what I needed. And I think it's absolutely what we need. And I think we, as all parents, I think need much more of a village than society really allows us to have at this point, but that's a whole other soapbox. But why don't you tell us just a little bit, Anil, about Amari?
1: You went a little deep. You got philosophical and all that stuff.
0: I did.
1: I just want to tell you one of my favorite stories. With Amari. Now,
0: how old is Amari now?
1: Well, I kept feeding him. So he's 27 now. He's almost as tall as his dad.
0: Goodness.
1: Yeah, he's about 5'11", 6 feet. So he's almost as tall as me. Still a great kid. I count myself so blessed. But when I got custody, as I explained earlier, it was more scary than joyful, because now, you know, single dad, period, single blind dad, you know, exclamation point. So I really was a little insecure about my ability to do it. But luckily, as you said, I had my Federation family to support me. But I'll never forget And I'm sure all the parents who are on this call can relate to this. You know, can't wait to introduce them to hear their stories. But we were walking around. And of course, when you walk around as a blind parent, everybody thinks that the child's taking care of you. So everybody's saying, oh, that's so wonderful the way you're taking care of your dad. I mean, at this point, he's like six or seven. You know, the, oh, that's so wonderful. You know. So we were walking through this place. And I noticed that Amari was just getting a little lethargic. I was like, what's going on? So I got down to this level. I said, hey, man, what's going on? He's like, Daddy, everybody just keeps staring at us. So, you know, that's one of those moments how as a blind parent, you're thinking, well, how do I deal with this? I don't want him to think, you know, of his dad as a blind dad. I don't, you know, this is not the right place to try to give him this whole paradigm shift of thought around blindness and the capacity of blind people. So in the moment, I looked at him. I said, man, you just have to understand, with a dad this good looking, people are going to stare. And he just laughed. And all the rest of the day, we walk around and I just could hear him chuckle. And I knew that when he was doing that, you know, people were looking at us. But that's one of my greatest memories. There's so many, though. You want to hear some more? No.
0: Sure.
1: Let's introduce our guest.
0: But that's a great one. And I don't think I would have thought of that type of comeback. I would have probably gone into the whole philosophical, but I mean, what a great story.
1: Yeah. One of my favorites. I love it. Yeah. So we have the president of our blind parents group, or the co-coordinator, co-president, and we have the president of our Pennsylvania blind parents division. So you want to do the honors there, Melissa?
0: Sure. Well, we have from California, Lisa Maria Martinez, who is the chairperson of our blind parent group. And then we have Stacey Leap, who is our president from the brand spanking new blind parent division in Pennsylvania.
1: Nice.
0: And so do we want to just start out maybe with Lisa Maria introducing herself and maybe a story or so? I know you also have three kids, so you know you probably have many more stories than just one. But how are you, Lisa Maria?
2: I'm doing great. I am doing very well. Ooh, I do have three kids. And
1: I do have three.
2: they're a handful. At this moment in time, they are 13, 9, and 7. And the 13-year-old is amazing. And I was chuckling at, I think it was you, Melissa, who said, you know, they could be good one moment and the next. But my 13-year-old's a really good kid. And then our 9-year-old and our 7-year-old, they're just a balls of energy. Balls of energy. I think an experience that I would like to share, you know, is, I don't know if it's exactly, well, it is blind parenting, right? I have kids who are really into video games, Roblox. They're very into games like that. And I know lots of parents in general can easily learn what exactly their children are doing on these video games and if they are appropriate for, you know, that age group. And then those parents, and I'm specifically, you know, thinking of sighted parents, can ban, or, you know, they could say no or yes to this particular game. Mm-hmm. For me as a blind parent, they're all inaccessible, you know, so I talk to my kids about the games they're interested in and what the game is all about. But what my oldest kid has learned, and, you know, when my 9 and 7-year-old are more into video games, I told my kids, I have the right to take your headphones and listen to what you're doing and talk to the people you're playing with. Nice. And to me, that's kind of my way of knowing that they're, you know, because they play with other people virtually and they talk with them. And so that was kind of my way of getting to know who he was playing with and starting to learn a little bit more about the games they are playing, the games that I cannot, you know, accessibly figure out what they're doing. And with the little ones, you know, I tell them, tell me about the game. And sometimes I'll sit there with them and, you know, tell them to audio describe everything they are doing. And my 9-year-old, to every detail, will tell me exactly what he's doing. Wow. And so that was just kind of my technique of checking in with the kids. And, you know, there's a lot of first person shooter games and all this stuff. And yeah. I talk to my kids, is this appropriate? Why do you think this is appropriate? You know, and then a lot of times when, you know, they are playing games I would not like, they sit there and they go, yeah, it's not appropriate. They know, oh, nice. They know, very right? Nice. Yeah. So that's an experience that I wanted to share that I think, you know, a lot of blind parents try to, or they struggle with knowing, you know, should, is it okay for my kid to do this game or not? And just to add one more thing, Anil, absolutely. People thinking my child is helping mom, mm-hmm. you know, and so my kids have had various interactions with the world about their blind mom.
1: Yeah. And part of it is not necessary to try to say no, no, no, because I use those opportunities to actually teach him. So when we went to the grocery store, yeah, he was helping me, but he was also learning how to shop.
2: Right.
1: Mm-hmm. You know, and I'm teaching him how to evaluate prices and, you know, those types of things. So it's not like I'm dependent upon him. I'm looking at those opportunities as learning opportunities.
2: Teach him 100%. And I'm thinking of a time where, you know, someone said that my son was being such a good helper. And he goes, she's my mom. She takes care of me.
1: Nice.
0: Nice. Good for him. That must have been a very proud moment. Those are the 100%. Ones that you save, you know.
1: Yeah.
0: Put that in your little warm fuzzy jar and you pull it out when when days are long and tough. So, Stacey, how about you? How many kids do you have? And tell us about some kind of an experience or technique. I love that LM went with the technique because that's a lot of parenting in general, and blind parenting is no different. And we probably have more techniques. We have to think mm-hmm. about more techniques mm-hmm. than sighted people do, because of course the world's not set up for somebody who's blind, but it's all about the technique. So do you have either a story you want to share, experience, or your favorite technique you want to pass along?
3: Too many stories. Don't even know where to start. So my daughter, she's her name's Alana. She's 8 years old now. Two things that popped in my head. I'm just going to do one. One was when she was a baby still crawling around. And I remember talking to other blind parents and they say, you know, put bells on your child. That way, you know where they're moving to. Mm-hmm. And I did that. I put bells on her and she just didn't like it. She kept taking it off. Mm-hmm. And I remember putting bells on her sneakers. Her shoes would be to the left and her body be to all the way down the hall. You know, and then I switched it to on her pants. She figured out how to take off her pants. And then I put it around her neck as a neck. She took it off. So no matter what I did, bells wasn't working.
1: Wow. Mm-hmm. Independent from the start.
3: Yeah. And my alternative was to put the bells on the cabinet doors and on the fridge instead. Because that way, if she touches those things, I'm like, ah.
1: Nice.
3: Get away from there.
2: That is nice. Amazing.
0: That's amazing. I love that. I love that. So something that didn't work, you know, that has worked for other people, but didn't work for you. And then you just turned it around. So that's very nice. That's awesome. Very, very cool. I'm kind of jealous of you all with your littler kids. I have to say, I have really, you know, two in high school, one in seventh grade. And I'm just sort of very emotional lately, actually, about like, oh my gosh, I don't have any really little ones anymore. So if you ever want me to borrow a little one, I'd be more than happy. Nice. And you know, you think about, I think about.
2: I have two if you would like them.
0: Okay.
3: You can have all of them.
0: Anytime. Okay. All right. Cool. I'll take them for
1: Melissa,
0: a day.
1: Be careful. They're not saying borrow.
0: I know. No, they just mean no. I would like to borrow. I think they'd miss their moms very, very much. But I do think too, that at least for me, and it's so corny and it's so hokey, but I'm going to say it anyway. Everybody would say it all goes by so fast. And, you know, you're in the middle of it and your kid has, you know, their fourth ear infection. And you haven't slept in days and you don't know when you showered last. And you think, this isn't going fast. This is going so slow. And then there's those little things. Oh, I can't wait till they can, you know, crawl, talk, roll, whatever it is. And my husband was great about, let's just enjoy the stage they're in. And he was better, smart I think, man. About that than me. Smart Very man. Smart man. Yeah. And then you also applaud those victories. I mean, I remember the first time all my kids could shower on their own. Mm-hmm. And I said, please go up and take a shower. And they went up and they did it.
1: Liberating.
0: I was like, oh.
3: The time Alana picked up her toys without me telling her. Oh, my goodness. I was so happy.
0: Yes. Oh, that's amazing. Yes. And you just think, and then, you know, they're talking about college or they're talking about high school dances or they're in middle school and they're talking about friends who aren't making great choices. And I just think, oh, dear Lord, what was I ever complaining about? I would give almost anything in some ways to go back to these little tiny humans that needed me in a different way, that I could help in a different way. You know, that's it. As they get older, the way that you can and can't help them changes. And for me as a mom and as a helper, I think that's what, even though I know they need to be in the world and it's their story and it's not mine and they need to have their lumps and their bruises and I don't want to be that helicopter parent, there's still that part of me that's like, oh, I wish I could just like rock you to sleep one more time or sing you a silly song one more time and not have you roll your eyes or
1: I want you to be my
0: whatever
1: mom.
0: It is. Oh, I would love to, Anil. Can I sing you a silly song sometime?
1: I was a bad kid. That's why my son was able to get away with anything. I mean, I'm like, boy, you can't try me. I've been there, done that. Get out of here. So he was forced to be a good kid because he very early on realized he couldn't get away with a thing. So we shared this particular topic with our members through social media. Did we get any feedback?
0: We did. But, you know, before that feedback, as always, let's just take a quick break for an ad and then we'll come back and give you much more.
1: Look at that little teaser.
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0: All right, we're back. So Janae Lynn from Louisiana says, I take pictures of my children's worksheets and read them before we do them. That way I know what they have to do. And it really has given me a heads up in helping me do homework with them. That great, great, great technique.
1: Interesting. I wonder if she's using like AI to read the worksheets or if she's just using it to magnify or something. It'd be interesting to see. What, taking the pictures?
0: Yeah.
2: I did the same thing.
1: Did you?
0: You did the same thing. Got it.
2: They had Spanish. So I would take pictures of that because screen reading software just butchered the Spanish word. So I used it to magnify.
1: Oh, nice. Nice.
3: Yeah, I did something similar. Alana started Head Start in kindergarten while during the pandemic. Mm-hmm. So a lot of the things were virtual on the screen and, you know, we had to use Chromebooks and Chromebooks are not, to me, not accessible as a Windows laptop or a Apple laptop. So I ended up having to take pictures using my phone and using the built-in OCR on there. Sometimes I even go through Seeing AI and Be My Eyes to kind of help through what the worksheets are.
1: Nice. Look at these resilient parents.
0: Really, really good techniques. Deja from Utah says, I'm a newish blind mom and my little girl is sighted. I love to have her explain her homework, artwork, and other projects to me first because it gives me a really good idea where her thoughts are on the project. Even though I can't see it, it helps me feel involved in her creativity and helps me learn to explain and describe things. It helps her learn to explain and describe things to me. I love that so much because I think that's a skill that kids of blind parents get because we always talk to them. We can't just point. we always have to talk to them and have them answer and have them explain. And if they hear described videos or audiobooks, even, I think, I mean, my oldest from a very early age, kind of like LM's middle one, you know, whatever it was, she could describe it. And everybody has said about all my kids, their vocabularies are great. They have really good vocabulary. And in fact, even Elizabeth's pre-K teacher, and this is kind of a different side of it because Elizabeth's also a blind kid. And Elizabeth's pre-K teacher said she started describing the covers of the books, the illustrations on the covers of the books before she would read them to the class because of Elizabeth, because she wanted to make sure Elizabeth knew what was in the pictures.
5: Very nice.
0: And she said eventually she started having the other classmates in the class describe. And she said it's amazing how much it helped their vocabulary. And she said, it's amazing the things that they noticed that I didn't.
1: Yeah.
0: And, you know, just the things that they were pointing out. And as we went through the book, they would find things. It was just really cool. So it's vocabulary is great.
1: Here's another example of how, you know, just being a blind parent and coming up with those creative ways to make sure that you can be that quality blind parent also peripherally helps your child grow. I mean, that's also an exercise in perspective, you know, that a lot of sighted parents probably wouldn't engage in, at least not at that early age, but because of the necessity for full engagement, you're actually teaching them a skill.
0: Yeah.
2: That validates what you said, Anil, earlier, that, you know, your kid might be describing something or looking for, you know, whole wheat bread instead of white bread. Mm-hmm. And you're teaching them already how to be a reader, how to explain. Mm-hmm. And I think a lot of children their age just don't know how to do that.
1: Yeah.
2: So I feel like my kids in many ways are a little bit more, the word that pops in my mind, it might not be the right one, is mature than their fellow peers, because, you know, they have this stronger vocabulary and all these other skills that their friends don't have. And Melissa, you brought up a really good point about like describing an audio description. All my kids listen to audio description on all the things they watch. And many times when we have family movie night, if something has no audio description, they're like, no, we don't want to watch it. Like they decide it for me. And I'm like, you could just practice describing things. And my oldest does that for soccer games and basketball games.
0: Oh, that's so cool.
2: And sometimes he even goes, I'll be like, what does that mean? He goes, I got you, Mom. Let me show you. And he'll bring out the soccer ball.
1: Oh, nice.
0: Oh, my gosh. I mean, there's money to be made in that. You know, he could be a play-by-play announcer sometime. Or, I mean, just an audio describer in general. I mean, there's jobs. You can get jobs doing that, even if it's not his full-time job.
1: Yeah. Melissa knows for real.
0: I do. I do know a little bit for real. It's pretty exciting. Yeah, I've been having that opportunity. Yeah,
3: Alana didn't even know that movies didn't have audio description.
0: Oh, that's funny.
3: Yeah, it wasn't until that we went to my grandma's house, and she was like, Mom, they're not talking where there's silence.
1: Okay.
3: Why are there silence? Everybody should be talking all the time. I'm like, no, that's audio description. She was like, oh, well, I don't want to watch this no more.
0: Oh,
1: wow.
0: That's so cool.
3: And with her, when she draws pictures, I notice that she's more spatially aware of what she's drawing. Because even to this day, she'll put my hand on different parts of the page and say, this is the sun. I drew the people to the left. She describes everything. But then there's been times where she was like, I drew the mom over here, but I didn't have enough room for her legs. So she's the legs are over here to the left. I'm like, okay.
0: You know, that's so funny that she didn't know that there were movies that didn't have description. It reminds me of when Cynthia was little, probably 3 or 4. And one day at dinner, she said, I wish I was blind. And Mark and I sort of looked at each other. And we were like, where is this going?
1: Yeah.
0: And we said, how come? And Cynthia said, because I want to be a dad.
1: Aww.
0: Or, well, I want to be a parent. Well, I guess I should go there. So for those that don't know, Cynthia is transgender. And so, you know, at the time she was identifying male. So at the time she did say, I want to be a dad, just like you, Daddy. And then we had to say, but you can. Cited, this does not hold you back. And we had to think through, like, we didn't say it quite like that, but we had to actually think through, and we kind of were like, wow, okay, so yeah, this kiddo has seen this blind parent and that blind parent, that blind dad.
1: Wow.
0: And so we had to like reach, like, oh, this person in your daycare, he's sighted. He's a dad.
1: And that became the norm. That's powerful.
0: Right. It was just the norm. It was beautiful. It was that's one of my, and I didn't even think about it until, Stacy, you said that your daughter didn't know that there was no, movie. It was, you know, ours wanted to be blind because she wanted to be a parent. I don't know that she still has that desire, even to be a parent, but at the time it was lovely. So this is a good one. Christy from Arkansas said, the hardest thing is to not do too much for them, enabling them. Advocating for your children is so important, but also teaching them how to advocate for themselves is more important. I grew up having typical difficulties like any legally blind person, but the reality of how hard it is didn't hit me until I had kids. Having to get anywhere, doctors, groceries, sporting activities, et cetera, in a rural state is a gut in a parent's stomach when you can't do something for your own kids. I wish I knew more about being a blind parent before having children. That's really powerful. Thank you so much for sharing that, because especially in a rural state, I would think that would be difficult. How have you, Stacy and LM, handled transportation? Because I'm sure you've had similar thoughts, even if you're not in a rural area.
3: I know for me, living in more of an urban environment, we take Lyft and Uber almost everywhere. Mm-hmm. When she was little, we took public transportation, and I would put her in the front baby carrier instead of using a stroller until she got too heavy, y'all. Then I had to get a stroller. even when putting her inside an Uber and in a Lyft, using the car seats, you know, so I would have to take her out, put her in one arm, sling the car seat around me like a book bag, and then have the diaper bag. And it's a lot of multitasking. I'm surprised I didn't drop the child yet, but.
2: My kids are so active in extracurriculars that transportation is really difficult with a one driver family. My husband drives, and obviously I do not. When they were really little, you know, carrying the car seats in one arm, the diaper bag on the other, you know, it got heavy. It got hard, but, you know, they wanted to do soccer and, you know, I wasn't going to say no. Mm-hmm. But now, dude, Uber Teen has been just the most amazing thing ever. When your kid turns 13, you could create an account on the Uber app, and basically it allows your kid to set up their own ride and take it wherever they need to.
1: Oh, nice.
2: That has helped immensely. But, you know, we've made friends with teammates, and, you know, everyone on the team absolutely understands, and they ask for help too. It's just not, you know, our family who says, you know, we can't drive to Fresno this weekend because our other kid is doing a game. And people help people, like, no matter who they are. And just one more thing about transportation. We have something out here called BART, Bay Area Rapid Transit. It's basically like a train. My kids love all the different ways that I travel with them. And one day, you know, my kiddo was like, Mom, I like going with you to places because we see interesting people and do interesting things.
1: Nice. I think one of the things that's important to point out is everything that you guys just described. It's not a blind thing. Mm-hmm. The struggles that you have with the diaper bags, et cetera, that's a parent thing. Mm-hmm. And the fact that, you know, we as blind people can really find ways to get the job done, you know, non-visually is really kind of core to who we are. But I think that the most powerful part about this particular post is that it really amplifies the need for the Federation. So here's this individual that through this particular effort that we're doing is able to feel safe enough to disclose that they're having these particular problems to an organization that can really help. So I think that part of the difficulty is we've been there, done that, got that t-shirt. We've, you know, developed some strategies. And sometimes maybe we present it as maybe a little easier than it really is. Mm-hmm. So it's nice that when we can create an environment where individuals who are going through what we all went through, especially that first time, right, had to learn. So I'm very happy about the fact that what we're doing here is having that type of impact.
3: I think that transportation calls all of us to have great arm muscles. Having to figure out how to do the diaper bag and the car seat and the baby. Yes,
0: Isn't that the truth?
1: Look at the lemonade.
3: Oh my goodness. I think the biggest part of my body are my arms now.
0: Well, and I also think it really helps our kids. I mean, my kids walked.
1: Mm-hmm. I did.
0: I'm not saying I made them like walk 5 miles when they were, you know, tiny. But I mean, we did do a lot of walking. And I mean, yeah, my arm muscles were also strong because, mommy, I'm so tired, carry me, you know. And so you have your cane or your dog in one hand and you're carrying a kiddo on your hip and you're, you know, just hoping. But I mean, I do think there's a lot. And we used to play games when we walked.
2: Yes.
0: We used to talk a lot when we walked. I mean, it was kind of like our car. You know, they say now, especially with teenagers, they say that the best time to have conversations often is in the car, because you're not needing to look directly at each other. You're both kind of doing your own
2: thing. You're locked in.
0: But you're also locked in. Right. And you're having kind of this common experience of driving from point A to point B. And
1: I think it was better. I think walking was better than riding in the car for conversations. I mean,
0: it was really good. And but yes, I do echo. Uber teen has been lovely. We cannot wait till Elizabeth is old enough. I'm sorry. Here I am doing it again, saying I don't want her to grow up. And yet like, you're 12. Like, I just can't wait till you're 13. Like, just one day you'll be able to do this just because you turned 1 year older. But that does definitely help. But I think the rural state would be, you know, would be more of a challenge if you're way out in the country and you don't know a lot of people. I think that's really where that community comes in. Trying to find those people, trying to connect with different organizations, trying to be creative where you advertise for drivers or.
1: Yeah. But like LM said, it's people helping people. So you don't want to get to a space where you're thinking, oh, I'm so dependent because I'm blind. Well, I mean, there are other ways that you can reciprocate. You know, you can pack lunches for the carpool or, you know, so I think that people should recognize that the blindness doesn't make you a dependent person. Mm-hmm. You just have to find creative ways to be interdependent.
3: For me, I'm the pharmacist of my whole group.
1: In the Benadryl. Yeah.
3: Like we have some drivers and I'm the one that brings all the first aid kits.
0: Nice.
3: And the
0: gauze
3: and
0: nice.
3: They're like, oh, well, you're hurting yourself. Go to see Miss Stacy. And at first, there was a few parents who were very skeptical about me being the nurse/aide or whatever, you know, with first aid stuff.
1: Nice.
3: But then they realized I did it for my daughter. And they're like, oh, well, she could do it for my child. So, you know, even that education about, you know, even though we can't see, we can still help with the little boo-boos and stuff like that.
0: Yeah.
2: So. We often say to the folks who are driving our kids, like, hey, if you ever, you know, want a break, a date night, you know, we're happy to have your kid over. And so that was a great way, actually, for me to get to know who my kids were hanging out with. But yeah, we are the household where all the kids come at least, you know, at least one time.
0: That's great.
3: You have energy like that. I can't do that. Too many kids in the house. You have so much energy for that.
2: Just wait until you have 6 13-year-olds all under one roof. I did not have the energy.
0: So we're kind of winding down. I mean, we could talk about this for forever. There's a few resources that we can kind of talk about at the end, but I love this question. And so let's kind of do this one before we start talking resources. This question says, what are 5 tips that you would give to blind parents, especially new parents? You know, it doesn't have to necessarily be 5, but are there any that jump to mind that you'd like to share?
2: Grow your community. Even if it's terrifying, grow your community. And not just blind parents, but sighted parents too.
0: Good tip. Stacey, what's your number one?
3: Bells don't always work. Always look for an alternative, you know, a lot of times, you know, what it might work, what you think for the majority might not work for you and your family, but always try to find an alternative. Yeah.
2: I'm totally going to use your idea about putting it on cabinets, especially the snack cabinet.
0: Yeah, that's an excellent idea. I love that.
1: These poor kids don't have a chance.
0: Nope.
1: My advice is not necessarily blind parent specific. I just tell everybody, especially like the newborns, sleep when the baby sleeps. You know, don't feel any obligation to make sure you clean your house, whatever. Like Melissa said, don't worry about when the last time you took the shower. That baby's asleep. Go to sleep. The other thing is set expectations. You know, and this is for blind parents.
0: Yeah.
1: Set expectations for your child, you know, to be a good kid, to have fun. Don't try to handicap them because of your disability. You know, try to make sure that you're making it possible for them to have the same experiences that their peers are having so that they can grow up and be, you know, integrated fully into society. And that's going to also help you become more integrated. And then the other piece is don't give up. I think that sometimes we talk ourselves out of doing something as a parent because we don't feel like we can do it, or it's just going to be overwhelmingly too inconvenient, you know. But I took Amari, you know, to karate class and all that stuff. And many times, because it was a local park, we were walking because, you know, taxis were too expensive. There was no Uber and Lyft. So we walked. It was about a mile. But, you know, we're going to karate class. So let's get those muscles toned up before you start have to do your kiosk. But we should always just not make excuses. Just really focus on what's going to be best for your child. Again, I think that's advice for any parent.
2: I have to talk myself into going to the PTA events with kids screaming all over the place and running around and the PTA moms not knowing how to, quote, handle me. Those are events I definitely have to talk myself into going.
1: Yeah, but you got to do it. Mm-hmm. You got to do it.
0: You do, or maybe you don't. And I guess that's kind of the counter that I would argue, that you shouldn't ever compare yourself to other parents as far as, oh, I'm failing because this mom has her kids in ice skating, piano, flute, drums, gymnastics, soccer, basketball, and football. Yeah. And my kid's only in, you know, I don't know, science club, whatever it is. Like we also do have to be realistic. Mm-hmm. I've never chaperoned my kids' field trips. I'd love to do that. I know my sister did it. She's blind. I know lots of blind parents that have done it. For me, that just was not something that I was super comfortable with. Now I've done tons of other stuff at my kids' school, but for a while I felt really bad. Like, oh, I've never done this. I should just do this. And then I thought, you know what?
1: Sure.
0: There's a zillion sighted parents that have never volunteered to chaperone a child's field trip. And I shouldn't feel bad. It's not necessarily even a blindness thing, especially now that I have chronic fatigue. It's much more an energy issue that, you know, I wouldn't want to be somewhere and really peter out energy wise and have all these kids and teachers that were depending on me.
1: Well, to be clear, I just wanted to make sure I wasn't saying you should compare yourself to other parents. I'm saying when you're trying to talk yourself out of something,
0: yes,
1: push through.
0: No, I agree. I do agree with that. And I would also say my top advice is get really good training as soon as you can.
2: Amen.
0: Look to the future, because there's never a perfect time to get good blindness training, but it's a really difficult time when you are a parent and have a very young child. You know, where do you even go? How do you make that work? And again, I know that there are parents that do, but there are parents that don't have that opportunity once their children are born. Now, of course, there's also parents that lose vision when their children are young or as their children are teenagers. And that's hard, but getting good quality training, and maybe it looks different for everybody. You know, maybe if you're a person who's blind or has low vision and you're going to college and you're thinking, yes, I'd really love to have kids someday, not only would good training help you with getting employment and becoming more confident, it will really help you in so many ways when you become a parent. And so I would just tell you that if you're looking ahead, it's so important. But if you have lost vision, or if you didn't have that opportunity to have really good training, or if all of a sudden you're sort of struggling and trying to figure out what you could do or all the different techniques, that's really where, as LM said, growing your community. Mm-hmm. And in this case, maybe definitely your blind community, because maybe there are people that can help you. You don't necessarily have to go to a training center to learn to cook. It's great when you can, but if you really can't, but there's somebody down the road who's a really good cook and is willing to teach you, take advantage of that. Traveling. If you're not a super confident traveler, figure out some ways that you can at least get more comfortable, because just as Anil said, you're going to want to travel with your child. You're not going to want your child to feel like, oh, I'm always stuck in the house when dad's watching me because he's blind. I always have to wait till grandma comes who can see for me to do all these fun things. You know, that's not fair. And so really trying to figure out if it's not for you, doing it for your kids is super important, or the kids that you will have or want to have. And that's also where our Blind Parents Connect Facebook group comes in, our Blind Parent Connection podcast. Anil, I know you were really involved with
1: Shameless plug there. I've talked several times about how a lot of what we're talking about is not really different for blind parents, but we have to admit that there are things that are different. We have touched on some of those here. But it was so fun, you know, co-hosting that with David Dino Terrace. You know, we called ourselves two blind dads. And it was just so funny, you know, it's helpful, because what David did was he interviewed a lot of other parents. So you get really the wisdom and advice of a whole lot of parents with different perspectives and different strategies, et cetera. It was so much fun. But I'll never forget the time that he and I were talking about nursing. I'm like, that's not the two blind dads topic, you know? So it was pretty interesting. A lot of fun. I enjoyed it myself. And David did a great job with the interviews, and the content there is still rich and still timely.
0: Wow. So did people just go to Nations Blind, and then that's how they find that? Or they just search for Blind Parents Connection podcast? Is that the deal?
1: Well, I'm sure there'll be a link in the podcast notes. I just search for...
0: I bet you there will.
1: Yeah, I just search for Blind Parents Connect on Google, and it took me right to the page.
0: Great. And then we do have a Parenting Without Sight brochure. That's especially good to have in your back pocket when you're a newer parent. You can give it to hospital staff, doctors, social workers who might have questions about how you're going to do things as a blind parent. That was done a few years ago, but again, very timely advice and all of that kind of thing. So that's a really good thing. You can find that on nfb.org under our publications, I'm sure. Gosh, anybody else have good resources that I'm forgetting?
1: I have to do a shameless plug for one of my mentees that's coming up. They have a blind parents podcast. It's these young blind women that are parents. They call it Babies Down, Bottles Up.
0: Yes.
1: And it is just so much fun listening to them talk, because they're just so real. So I encourage people to search for that.
0: That's a great one. Absolutely.
1: And then does Terry still do Blind Mom in the Burbs?
2: No, she's changed to Mother Something Runner.
0: Yeah, Blind Mother Runner or something. Yeah, something like that. Yeah.
1: Well, that's what happens when the kids grow up. You have to reinvent yourself, you know.
0: Oh, I know one. There is a book. Jo Elizabeth Pinto is the author. She's from Colorado, and she has a great book called Daddy Won't Let Mom Drive the Car. And it says it's like something about tales of parenting in the dark or something like that. And she really wrote that book and wants to get it out there specifically because of the misconceptions in society. And they're just great anecdotes about her and her daughter and just different experiences. And she's just a rock solid blind mom. She's definitely one of my mentors and one of my moms in my blind community. We used to have an email list. We actually still do. If you like email lists, you can subscribe to BL Parent on nfbnet.org. But Jo Elizabeth and I had our first babies close to each other. And whenever I saw her, because the list used to be very active, this was before Facebook. And whenever I saw someone would post a question, and whenever I saw her answering, I was like, oh, this is going to be really breath of fresh air, refreshing advice. And it was, you know, we didn't always agree on everything, but she was doing it her way and I was doing it my way. And she had great advice, and hopefully I helped some people in different ways, and it was great. So definitely check that book out as well.
2: I highly recommend the book. I got to review it before it got published. Yeah, it is so good. I really love it. We touched on this, but the Blind Parents Connect Facebook group is alive and thriving. We have over 1,000 people who are on the page, and we've organized many, not all, a lot of posts by topic. So if you want to learn about traveling as a blind parent, you can search the travel topic and get a few posts. So
1: nice.
2: Yeah.
0: And we also have a meeting at the convention, the national convention. Mm-hmm. And Stacy, I know you have done a really nice job meeting with parents on Zoom. Do you want to talk a little bit about that? I know in Pennsylvania, and you always, I'm guessing you you really are happy to have people from other states join you guys as well.
3: Oh, yes, definitely. So we hold a support group once a month on Zoom. It's the third Saturday of the month at 7 p.m. Eastern. We invite parents from all over the country. LM has been on there. Melissa, you've been on there as well. Yeah, so we do a variety of topics. Sometimes we have speakers from other organizations talk about positive parenting, dealing with disobedience, family dynamics, bullying. It ranges from all the different topics, and we're excited to have everybody join. We even had some people from Canada and Europe join as well from time to time.
0: Wow. Nice. Very nice.
1: Two other resources real quick I want to offer is we have the Parenting Without Sight, which you already mentioned, but we also have the NLP training centers. And then there was one other piece that came to mind. Oh, yeah. Being active with the local NLP chapter. So having that family. Yeah.
0: Oh, well, yeah.
1: But as we get ready to close, I do want to offer this. I feel like I'm closing off a presidential release with one of the usual offerings. But I was hanging out with some young people, and Dr. Maurer, who was present at the time, and his wife, Mrs. Maurer, of course, they're both blind. And he's really sharing with them on a real level. And he starts talking about it. He says, and yeah, you know, the missus and I, we have two kids. And then one of the young people says, really? How'd you do that? And Dr. Maurer says, in the customary way. So I'll leave that for you guys to ponder. And until next time, remember, you can live the life you want.
0: Blindness is not what holds you back.
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7: Dick and Jane and Barbara by Barbara Pierce. The story you are about to read is true. Unfortunately, you could change the names, dates, times, and places, tell it over and over again, and it would still be true. We as blind people have enough real problems to deal with without having to continue to endure the needless illiteracy forced upon us by the failure to teach us Braille when we are children. If you sense in my words something less than my usual good cheer and optimism, you are right. Because the teaching of Braille to blind children is an area in which our schools have declined over the past decades rather than improved. We in the National Federation of the Blind are working to reverse this trend, and we need your help to do it. In the following story, Barbara Pierce lays out the problem. Here's what she has to say. Can you remember the intoxication of learning to read? I can. When I began first grade, the Scott Forsman primers about the adventures of Dick, Jane, and Sally were in use. And I still remember the picture of Dick standing on his head in a pile of leaves, feet kicking in the air, while one of his sisters intoned the page's text, "Look at Dick, funny, funny Dick." Had I but known it, those early weeks of first grade were the high point of my reading career. We gathered around the teacher in reading groups to sound out the words and falter our way through each page. I was good at it. I understood the principles of picking out the sound of each letter and shoving them together rapidly enough to guess at the meaning. The result was that I was in the first reading group. My success didn't last long. By second semester, each page bore many more lines of print, and my mother was forced to work with me at home after school or before bed to help me keep up. For I was what they called a low-vision child. I could see the print with only one eye, and I am certain that I was legally blind, though no one ever used that word in my hearing. Mother placed a little lamp close to the page so that I could see as well as possible. But the letters were still blurred, and I could never get the hang of reading an entire word at once. By second grade, I was in the second reading group, and by third grade, I had slipped to the third group, despite the lamp now clipped to the side of my desk. I had to face the truth. I was dumb. I lay awake at night worrying about the increasing number of spelling workbook exercises left undone because my reading and writing were too slow to complete them in class. I still maintained an unbroken string of perfect spelling tests because my parents drilled me on the spelling lists every week. The tests were nothing, but the workbook. I fantasized about what it would be like to go to bed at night and not stare open-eyed into the black prospect of mortification when the truth about me and my incomplete work eventually came to my parents' notice. It happened at the close of the third marking period, and it came, as such things do, like a bolt from the blue. I had actually brought home what I thought was a good report card, all A's and B's, except for art, penmanship, and gym, in which I always got C's. Everybody knew that I was terrible at those things because Barbara's blind as a bat. But the dreaded unmasking of my shameful secret in the spelling workbook seemed to me to have remained hidden beneath an A for yet one more grading period. I handed my mother my report card and ran out to play. But when my brother and I were called in for dinner, Dad was out of town at the time, I knew that something was wrong. Mother had been crying, and she did not sit down to dinner with us. She said that she had a headache. It soon became apparent that I was the headache. My report card had betrayed me after all. In all that hard-to-read small print at the bottom, the teacher had given me a U, unsatisfactory, in the puts forth best effort category, where I was used to getting E's, excellent, or at least S's, satisfactory. Mother went to school the next day and learned the horrible truth about me. I was astonished to learn afterward that the relief of having my shameful secret out in the open actually reduced my burden. True, I had to make up all the work I had been avoiding because the reading had become too difficult. Playtime was much reduced, and I had to learn all over again how to go to sleep without worrying. But things were never again as bad. In the following years, we tried magnifying glasses for my good right eye, and the summer after fourth grade, I had to be tutored in an effort to learn to read with high magnification. In September of fifth grade, my new teacher called on me to read a paragraph in the geography book during the class lesson. I read like a second grader, and I was mortified. The teacher never called on me again. By sixth grade, I was hardly using the glasses at all. I was quick to learn, as long as I didn't have to struggle to make sense of the print, and it was easier on everyone for the teacher to assign a rapid reader to work with me on in-class reading projects. Finally, at the close of seventh grade, my parents faced the painful truth. If I were to have any hope of literacy, I would have to learn Braille. Print was no longer an option. I worked to learn Braille in a summer of weekly lessons taught by a woman who used Braille herself, though she admitted that she was not a good Braille reader. She assured me that her husband could read Braille rapidly, but I never heard him or anyone else read Braille efficiently. People told me it was important to use my Braille, and that practice would increase my speed. But by that point in my education, I had already worked out alternative ways of getting my reading and writing done, and I was no longer eager to crawl down a page of text as we had done in early elementary school. I practiced writing Braille with my slate and stylus because I knew that in college I would need a good way of taking notes in lectures, but I never made time to learn to read Braille properly. Now that I am a member of the National Federation of the Blind, I know hundreds of people who read Braille easily and well. Some of them could not see print when they were beginning school, so Braille was the only option for them. But many more could make out print when they were learning to read, even though as adults they cannot see it. They were lucky enough to be taught Braille along with print, and they simply and naturally learned to decide which method would be most useful for each reading task. As a result, they now read Braille at several hundred words a minute. I have never regretted learning to read print. Everyone should know the shapes of print letters, but I will always bitterly regret that I was not taught Braille as a small child. Today, I am struggling to gain the speed and accuracy in reading Braille that I should have had by the time I was 10. I have now been working at it for 6 years, and my reading speed has tripled, but I must face the fact that I will probably never read as well as a bright 10-year-old. Setting aside the fact that the adult brain does not master new skills as rapidly as does a child's, I cannot bring myself to practice reading aloud to my long-suffering family. The time for taking advantage of such an opportunity is childhood, and I cannot inflict my stumbling reading on my husband. If my mother could speak to parents who are facing the dilemma of whether or not to demand that their children learn Braille, she would urge them to decide in favor of Braille. No matter how clearly a youngster can see print at the moment, if the vision is fragile or problematic in any way, Braille will often become invaluable in the future, even if print, too, continues to be useful. All young things need space to stretch and grow within their God-given abilities. Blind children must be given a chance. Caption to photograph. The simple pleasure of sitting quietly and reading a good book was long delayed for Barbara Pierce.

Ramon Holmes, member of the Tupelo chapter. The National Federation of the Blind taught me a lot. They gave me the skills to do more things on my own. Robert Skillen, Anthony Clay, and Sam Gleese were people I met, and we traveled together to national conventions. On top of this, I am grateful for life and for every morning I wake up because I have been through so much in the last few years. Niecy Spratt, president of the Tupelo chapter. I lost my vision in a car accident on March 29, 1999. After getting out of the hospital and adjusting to the loss of my vision, I started independence training at Addie McBride Rehabilitation Center for the Blind in Jackson, Mississippi. I then met Mr. Sam Gleese, and he introduced me to the National Federation of the Blind. After attending a meeting, I became a member of the state affiliate. When I completed my training, I returned home and attended a meeting of the Tupelo chapter of the National Federation of the Blind of Mississippi. I moved my membership to this local chapter. I have been a member of the federation for 24 years, and I am now the president of the Tupelo chapter. After attending several meetings, I realized that I am a blind person with the same legal rights as other individuals. I still have a life to live. I have gained more independence as a blind person through the training provided by the federation. I have gained confidence that I can do it all, knowing that it may just take me a little longer, but I can still complete the task. I am now able to travel alone with my white cane thanks to proper training. I have attended numerous national conventions where I learned about my rights as a blind person and received additional training to enhance my independence. Because of the National Federation of the Blind, I do not let blindness hold me back. Additionally, I am thankful for many things. God blessed me with the opportunity to earn my GED after the car accident. I then attended Northeast Mississippi Community College, where I graduated with an associate's degree in office systems technology. I have a job at LCI where I work as an assembly worker. I am married. We have an 11-year-old daughter, and I love every minute of it. I am also thankful to be a proud member of the National Federation of the Blind, where I have gained an extra family that cares about me and my rights to live as an independent blind person. Emma White, member of the Jackson chapter. The National Federation of the Blind changed my life. It taught me independence, and I became more self-assured. As a result, I can do things I thought I would never do. I now do basic things I had other people doing for me. There are things I am thankful for in life. I am grateful for the Bible. It gives me strength and direction in life and lets me know what it will be like in heaven. 3 John 2:2 is my favorite verse. It says, "Beloved, I wish above all things that thou mayest prosper and be in health, even as thy soul prospereth." King James Version, KJV. Not to be forgotten, I am also thankful for life. Lynette Wright, member of the Jackson chapter. When I thought I was all by myself as a blind person, the National Federation of the Blind helped me realize that I am not alone. I thought my life was over and I did not have anything else to contribute. When I heard of the Federation, I realized I had been found and no longer wondered what would become of my life as a blind person. Thankfully, I realized I can still grow, learn, and help others. Additionally, I am grateful for my family and friends. My grandchildren mean the world to me, and I treasure every moment I spend with them. Sean Warnsley, president of the Hazelhurst chapter. The National Federation of the Blind has taught me to be more independent. It has also helped me learn more about who I am as a person and has exposed me to various opportunities I can pursue in life. I am thankful for being a member of the Federation and for being part of our Federation family. I am also grateful for the lessons that leaders in our organization have taught me and for the various skills that have helped me grow. Stella Threadgill, member of the Hazelhurst chapter. I appreciate that the National Federation of the Blind is an organization that advocates for and upholds the rights of people who are blind or low vision. The Federation helps to make sure there is accessibility in the workplace, schools, and public buildings. The Federation helps motivate independent living, education, and self-empowerment. Additionally, the things that I am most thankful for are my Lord and Savior, who takes care of me every single day. I am also thankful for my family, neighbors, and friends who help me when I need it and stand by me in hard times. I am thankful for the limited eyesight that I do have and that I am still able to read books, even though I have to hold them close to my face to see.

0: I am thankful for being able to walk, talk, clean up my own house, cook, and help others when I can. Thankfully, God has blessed the blind with technology that can help us with daily living. God cares for the blind. Frank O. Berry, member of the Hazelhurst chapter. The National Federation of the Blind allows people who are blind, like me, to meet and interact with other individuals who are also blind. We are able to be around individuals who understand what it is like to live with blindness. Within this organization, I have learned about resources that help me in my daily life and gain information to live independently. I am thankful for the Lord waking me up each day and for me being able to take care of myself. Thanksgiving flows from my heart because I can live as a blind person, and the Lord keeps helping me every day to be able to still enjoy my life with minimal assistance. Wanda McKinney, President of the Northwest Chapter. The National Federation of the Blind gives me an opportunity to meet and build lifelong relationships with other federationists who share similar life experiences with me. It also means I have connections with others who have some answers or suggestions to help overcome life's hurdles. The Federation also represents a strong presence because there is strength in the large number of federationists who stand together as one. Moreover, I am thankful for the life that God has blessed me with so far. I am thankful for my parents, siblings, niece, nephews, and other family members, and friends. I am also thankful and proud of my family legacy. I am thankful that with each new day, there is an opportunity to make a difference in the lives of others. Betty Myers, member of the Greenville chapter. The National Federation of the Blind of Mississippi is a newly found family to me. At the beginning of my low vision journey, I was terrified. I had to leave my job where I worked for 23 and a half years, stop driving, and become dependent on others. After meeting my NFB family, attending the Addie McBride Rehabilitation Center for the Blind, and meeting with people who were totally blind and others like me who have low vision, I became a different person with a new attitude. I'm so thankful for that experience. I came out of depression with an open mind, caring heart, and not feeling ashamed anymore. I was just so proud and thankful for the new chapter in my life. The National Federation of the Blind saved me from a bad situation, and I became a proud member of the NFB of Mississippi Greenville chapter. In addition, I am very thankful for my children, grandchildren, great-grandchildren, and my wonderful family. Last but not least, I am thankful for my handsome husband, W.H. Myers. I am grateful for the love and support I get from them all. To God be the glory. Amen. Sharonda Davis, member of the Greenville chapter. The National Federation of the Blind is a support system, a community of encouraging and resilient individuals who are understanding of the challenges I contend with due to low vision. It is positive and spiritually uplifting. It is a wealth of information and knowledge that I appreciate and have been able to utilize and implement, which has considerably improved my quality of life. The Federation is also a platform to be seen and heard, with every opportunity to bring awareness to others that the blind and low vision are vibrant, capable individuals who can and will accomplish as much as they desire. Additionally, I am thankful for God in my life. I see His love, care, and concern operating in and through my husband, family, friends, and others around me. In addition, I am thankful for His wisdom and the wherewithal He has provided for me to navigate through every aspect of life. I am thankful that He uses me as an example of perseverance to impact others, showing them that they can do all things through Christ, who strengthens them. Jeffrey Collins, member of the Magnolia Chapter at Large. To me, the National Federation of the Blind has been and is a nationwide organization that redefines and builds character, conduct, and conversations of who we are as blind and low vision people. I'm thankful that I was introduced to and later joined the Federation. Not only did I join an organization, but a worldwide family. Additionally, I am grateful for my health, strength, and family. Marcia Thomas, member of the Magnolia Chapter at Large. The National Federation of the Blind has given me a newfound hope that a full, rewarding life is still possible despite my visual deficit. I am part of an organization of like-minded individuals who inspire me to keep reaching and striving to be all I can be. I am thankful for life, my health and strength, and the blessing that my family are all doing well. Thaudry Hull, Member of the Magnolia Chapter at Large. The National Federation of the Blind has handed me hope. I gain joy from the unity we display in walking together as blind people. We are supportive members, united to walk out our purpose. In addition, I am grateful that God has given me the ability to continue being a blessing to my family and children. I am also very thankful for life. Rene Cornett, President of the Gulf Coast Chapter. The National Federation of the Blind means getting my life back. It means I have the power to advocate for myself and other blind people through collective actions. I have battled so much in my life through a divorce at an early age, becoming homeless, although I had 3 jobs, overcoming health issues, being blind, which I am proud to be, and assisting other blind people in gaining their independence. I regained my confidence thanks to the Louisiana Center for the Blind. Structured discovery has become a significant part of my life, and I am honored to have been chosen by the Mississippi Emerge Center to serve as the home management instructor, where I assist others in overcoming their blindness. For all this, I thank the Federation for helping me gain a deeper understanding of the positive philosophy on blindness and how it does not define me. Moreover, I am thankful for many things. I am thankful for this year of opportunities to work in the industry of helping blind individuals achieve their goals of independence and re-enter the workforce. I am thankful for this year's organization of our Gulf Coast chapter of the NFB of Mississippi and for being given the opportunity to lead our chapter as president. With endless love, I am grateful for my beautiful daughter Bella, who would not allow me to give up on myself and taught me what faith is all about. This highlights my gratitude for the great character she embodies through her hard work and determination. I am also grateful to my husband, Tim, for being there when I need him. Additionally, my niece Kaylin and her fiancé Joe are always present and cheer me on when I visit and never leave me behind. My mom Naomi has always taught me valuable life lessons and how hard work pays off. I have friends I have met along the way, and they have been encouraging. Most importantly, I thank God for His love and grace and for allowing me new days and new opportunities to make a difference in the world each day. Our affiliate president, LaShawna Font, believes in me and has welcomed me to walk beside her to explore more opportunities and benefit from her mentorship. I am also thankful to Marilyn Green for being a strong mentor and believing I can achieve many goals in the National Federation of the Blind.
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0: Equal access to live theater. Opening new worlds through audio description and touch doors by Cindy Scott Houseman. A photo appears on the page, the caption, Cindy Scott Houseman. From the editor, Cindy Scott Houseman is a leader of the National Federation of the Blind of Arkansas. She lives in Little Rock, where she also owns an art gallery. Given her involvement in the arts, readers will likely not be surprised to learn that she is a theater enthusiast and has worked in that field. In this article, she describes innovations that are making theatrical performances more accessible to the blind and others. Here is what she says. Audio description, AD, makes live and recorded performances come alive for blind and low vision audiences. By narrating visual details, actions, settings, costumes, and more, it helps everyone fully experience theater, film, and other art forms. AD is now common in many movie theaters and on certain TV services, and it is gradually expanding into live theater. Experiencing Broadway and touring shows. My earliest experience with audio description were on Broadway in New York City. There, the description is often professionally produced and generally available for any performance once a show has been running for a while. These performances feature pre-recorded AD, individual sound clips carefully cued to match each moment, like any other sound cue, and synchronized with the performance through the miracles of modern technology. I also encountered pre-recorded AD on a touring show in Memphis, Tennessee. At the Broadway performances, the description ran through a provided tablet and earpiece. And at the touring performance, it ran through a free app on my phone called Gala Pro. I have since been told that Gala Pro is also an option on Broadway now as well, but that tablets are still provided for those who do not have or want to use their smartphone. Building local access in Central Arkansas. Little Rock, Arkansas, where I live, offers more live theater than one might expect, and many local theaters provide live AD for at least one performance of each production. I became personally involved in 2019, helping the Arkansas Repertory Theater, Arkansas Rep, our local Equity House, implement AD. An Equity Theater is a professional theatrical production company that operates under a contract with the Actors Equity Association, AEA, the U.S. labor union for stage actors and managers. We lined up funding, equipment, and trained voice talent, even planning pre-performance touch tours of the set. Our first internal test in early 2020 was fantastic. I was thrilled beyond anything I had imagined. Then the pandemic abruptly halted the season. A couple of years later, Sandy Pinkstaff took our initial work further. Sandy's premier AD job came about because a former student was in town visiting family. This former student is now a parent. She wanted to take her young son to the Children's Theater in the Arkansas Museum of Fine Arts, and having AD would help facilitate her understanding of the action on stage. Drawing on decades of experience as a music teacher at the Arkansas School for the Blind, and as an orientation and mobility and braille specialist, Sandy trained with the Arts Access in Raleigh, North Carolina, and Mind's Eye in St. Louis. After retiring from full-time teaching in 2023, she launched Creative Descriptions, a business dedicated to organizing and promoting AD throughout Central Arkansas. Sandy has gotten many of the theaters in Central Arkansas interested in offering AD, and she is really good at organizing all of the aspects of this business. She puts together listings of upcoming theater performances and emails this information to potential attendees. Once she knows a person has tickets, she sends show notes and all of the other details, such as what time to show up and where to meet her for the equipment. Sandy's approach therefore facilitates access not only to the performance itself, but to more of the printed information that is available to sighted patrons. A Family Affair and Touch Tour Highlights. My husband and I recently attended an Arkansas Rep performance where Sandy's son Grant, a professional actor, delivered the live description. Before the show, stage manager Luisa Torres led a memorable touch tour, letting us handle key props and set pieces so we could visualize their use during their performance. Touch tours like this add a deeper layer to audio description. Luisa was so good, I asked, where else has she done this? She told us that during the regular, fall through spring, season, she works at Baltimore Center Stage, BCS, in Baltimore, Maryland. I enjoyed pointing out the connection that this city is where the National Federation of the Blind headquarters is located. When I thought through this connection, I called Chris Danielson, editor of the Braille Monitor and Greater Baltimore Chapter President of the National Federation of the Blind of Maryland. He and I had a great conversation, comparing and visiting about each of our audio description experiences. He brought up the general show descriptions that are often given before the performance begins. If you don't know this happens, you might miss a lot of informative details. This part of the AD usually contains information from the playbill and provides detailed descriptions of the set, characters, costumes, and other pertinent details that couldn't be included in the AD during the performance because of the obvious time constraints. If this pre-show AD is a recording, it usually plays on a loop starting around 20 minutes before the show begins. I contacted the Baltimore Center Stage Theater and got to visit with Rachel Erickson, the Director of Properties. Rachel is a member of the Allyship and Advocacy Committee of the Society of Props Managers. She is very tuned into accessibility and shared with me the following insights. I was privileged to have close friends and mentors teach me early in my career that accessibility is at the core of a vibrant arts community. The Touch Tour program that we offer here at BCS exemplifies a core tenet of universal design, that an accommodation for some is ultimately a benefit for all. While we created the Touch Tour specifically for our blind and low vision patrons, it has become very popular with anyone who drops by. We have started offering additional touch tours at our student matinees, something that the teaching artist in me really enjoys. All our patrons benefit when we provide a tactile way to engage with the story, because theater at its core is an embodied art form. For the actual tour, I aim to curate a tactile representation for every visual storytelling element on the stage. A typical spread includes pieces of the set like floors, walls, and trim, entire costumes on dress forms, swatches of the fabrics used in costume builds, and actual or replicas of the majority of props that are handled prominently by the actors. We arrange this all on several tables in the public lobby outside the performance space, and always have an interpreter there who serves as a tactile dramaturge. Their task is to guide our patrons through the offerings while relating them to their place and importance in the story. Because we always offer the tour at the same performance as our audio description service, the audio describer often comes through for a tour as well to gain further context for their script. I was especially interested in learning more about Rachel's innovative ideas for the future. Something else I would like to include in tours is a topographical bird's-eye view of the playing space with the current shows set on it. I've seen these incredible tactile maps at places as varied as the Sagrada Familia, bracket, Church of the Sacred Family, close bracket, in Barcelona, and the Andy Warhol Museum in Pittsburgh. They instantly let you gather the layout of the space or image through touch alone, which is a welcomed anchor amid the flood of descriptive words. Rachel is currently learning 3D computer modeling with the goal of using the theater's 3D printer to build these set maps in the near future. She is very grateful that her role as properties director gives her access to these emergent technologies. The first line of Baltimore Center Stage's vision statement is, "We are building a theater for everyone," and this deeply resonates with Rachel Erickson. Leadership support for access. Arkansas Rep Executive Artistic Director Will Trice, a multi-Tony Award-winning producer, shares this commitment. "The touch tours certainly weren't my original idea, but they made perfect sense once I learned about them," Will told me. "Theater is a three-dimensional art form. Well, actually four-dimensional," he said. "Scenic and props designers create environments for the performances, sometimes literal, sometimes poetic. I'm not blind or low vision myself, but it seems like being able to establish a tactile relationship with those environments would make all the difference in connecting with the performance." And under the guidance of a professional stage manager, touch tours are a relatively simple offering for most shows. Community, culture, and advocacy. The impact of accessible theater is tangible. Whenever I attend a described performance, I meet new friends from the blindness community, many of them students at World Services for the Blind. These events facilitate our active participation in the arts and invite the broader public to see us as full participants in cultural life. The model is spreading, and those of us who feel called to do so can help that spread. Audio description is appearing in Arkansas State Park visitor centers and in museums and attractions nationwide. Sometimes all it takes is asking what accessible options exist. If you ask at an attraction and find out that accessible information has not been thought through yet, this could give you, and or your chapter or affiliate, a chance to let them know what they can do to make your experience better. Concluding thoughts and a personal reflection. The arts have always been central to my life. I met my husband while working at the Arkansas Rep in the late 1980s, back when I was sighted, and our son, who is also blind, served as the Rep's property manager in 2022 and 23. Watching AD and touch tours flourish today is deeply meaningful to me. They ensure that everyone, regardless of sight, can feel fully part of the living, breathing world of theater.
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0: The Marrakesh Treaty, From the Visually Impaired Persons Community's Perspective, by Scott C. Labar. There is a photo on the page, the caption, Scott C. Labar. From the editor, Scott Labar has been a staunch proponent of a treaty granting blind people and the organizations that serve them the right to share books in special formats for the blind. He has written extensively about this issue in these pages, but what he has to say here is timely and serves to remind us that the treaty for which we have worked so hard is not yet ratified. These remarks also show that Scott is not only a significant player in his work with the National Federation of the Blind, but what he thinks is important to the blind of the world. Presented to Conference, Copyright Problems of Access to Published Works for Persons Who Are Visually Impaired. Organized by the Copyright Agency of the Republic of Azerbaijan and the World Intellectual Property Organization, WIPO, with the participation of Ministry of Labor and Social Protection of Population of the Republic of Azerbaijan. Baku, Azerbaijan, December 1, 2014. I wish to begin by thanking the Copyright Agency of the Republic of Azerbaijan, the World Intellectual Property Organization, WIPO, and the Ministry of Labor and Social Protection of Population of the Republic of Azerbaijan for inviting me to speak and offer their perspective of the World Blind Union, WBU, and the National Federation of the Blind, NFB, of the United States, on the Marrakesh Treaty to facilitate access to published works for persons who are blind, visually impaired, or otherwise print disabled. I bring you the greetings and best wishes of WBU's President Arndt Holt from Norway, WBU's immediate past president and chairperson of our Right to Read campaign, Marianne Diamond from Australia, the president of the NFB, Mark Riccobono, and the immediate past president of the NFB, Dr. Mark Maurer. It is truly an honor and privilege to share these remarks with you and participate in this most important conference. Ratification of the Marrakesh Treaty is of paramount importance and will lead to invaluable benefits for the blind and visually impaired community. There has been a debate for millennia regarding the essence of human nature. According to John Locke, the great British philosopher and scholar, we are born a tabula rasa, a blank slate. Locke believed that the experiences we encounter from birth forward form the essential part of who we are. Although Locke had his own spin on it, his ideas were not entirely his own. This concept originates as far back as Aristotle, who talked about the unscribed tablet. This Aristotelian notion sharply contrasted with the previously held Platonic notions of the human mind as an entity that pre-existed somewhere in the heavens before being sent down to join a body here on Earth. A derivation of Plato's perspective is that our genetic makeup predisposes us to a certain pattern of life experience. According to Plato and others, the tabula isn't so rasa. We are talking about the classic argument of nature versus nurture. As with most things in life, the truth probably lies somewhere in between these competing theories. Regardless of where one's views fall on this topic, I do not believe anyone would argue with the concept that our ability to access information plays the single largest role in developing the people we become. The greater access we have to the vast array of information available, the greater our opportunity becomes to live full, enriching lives. Of course, most of our collective knowledge is stored and kept by reducing it to the printed word. Whether that printed word is displayed through hard copy, text, or computer files does not really matter. Access to the printed word is absolutely critical. For the blind, access to the printed word through published works has been a monumental battle. The sighted have no barrier to reading published works that is imposed on them by any physical characteristic. For the blind, our lack of vision necessitates a different strategy. We must access the printed word in alternative formats, or what the Marrakesh Treaty calls accessible format copies. Personally, I have been involved in the battle for access since the young age of 10. Prior to losing my vision to a childhood virus, I absolutely loved reading. One of my greatest joys as a young child was going to my elementary school's library and perusing the thousands of books available there. To this day, my memories of the library at Royal Oaks Elementary School, located in Woodbury, Minnesota, USA, are vivid and ones I recall with great fondness. When I lost my vision, I thought that the treasure trove of information available to me had been stolen, lost to me permanently. After a while, I realized that all was not lost. By learning Braille, I recovered the ability to read for myself and once again go to sleep at night with a book in my hands. These books came to me through our Library of Congress's National Library Service for the Blind and Physically Handicapped. In addition to the Braille texts, I had access to books in audio form. At first, these books came to me on vinyl records, later replaced by cassette tapes. Although my ability to read Braille and audiobooks allowed me to gain some independence back, it was not a complete solution. Even though I grew up in a wealthy nation with substantial resources, I had access to a tiny percentage of what my sighted peers took for granted. Our best estimates in the United States suggest that we have something less than 5% of published works available in alternative formats. In most countries, the percentage of accessible works is lower, often much lower. That is why we have called this worldwide crisis the book famine for the blind. Moreover, international law has not allowed the cross-border sharing of accessible texts. This has led to duplication of effort and waste of resources by organizations that often have little in the way of resources at their disposal. Even when I could get my hands on accessible books, it often occurred long after my sighted friends had read the same information. I was always trying to catch up and struggling to keep pace. Many times my Braille or audio school books came to me months after my sighted colleagues had plowed through the information. Despite the barriers I faced, I regard myself as a fortunate and successful person. I am an attorney who runs and operates his own law firm. I have argued before courts all over the United States and had the privilege of engaging in international projects like the Marrakesh Treaty.
3: We own our home in Denver, Colorado, and I have a beautiful wife and two terrific children. I attribute my success largely to my family. My mom and dad pushed the local school system hard to ensure that I learned the alternative techniques of blindness, like Braille, and independent cane travel, and to provide books in alternative formats. The National Federation of the Blind's positive philosophy on blindness has also been absolutely critical to helping me achieve success. Our official and heartfelt message is, the National Federation of the Blind knows that blindness is not the characteristic that defines you or your future. Every day we raise the expectations of blind people because low expectations create obstacles between blind people and our dreams. You can live the life you want. Blindness is not what holds you back. I am fortunate because I managed to gain access to a wide array of information, but it has always been a struggle. The vast majority of blind and visually impaired individuals, tragically, does not even have the access to enough information to place them on a path to success. That is why the WBU initiated the Worldwide Right to Read campaign. The adoption of the Marrakesh Treaty is an historic and landmark victory in this campaign. It will change the lives of the blind all over the world. Some in the United States have said to me that America does not really need the Marrakesh Treaty because we already have a well-established system for the reproduction of published works into accessible formats. Although it is true we have a good system, as I mentioned before, we have access to a tiny percentage of what the sighted population can gain instantaneously. Because of Marrakesh, not only will we in the U.S. have access to what all the other English-speaking countries are producing in accessible formats throughout the world, we will also be able to put our hands on hundreds of thousands of books in foreign languages. This capacity would have been very helpful to me while attending college at St. John's University in Minnesota. Originally, I had planned on a double major in government and Spanish. Ultimately, I dropped that Spanish major precisely because I could not get access to Spanish novels and other materials. The road to Marrakesh was long and at times arduous. I suppose that the first reason for such a difficult journey is that any process involving the United Nations brings with it the frustrating procedures and related eccentricities of the UN. For example, matters are rarely decided on up or down votes, but rather through consensus. I recall one meeting in Geneva in which it took almost two whole business days to adopt the agenda for the meeting just because a handful of nations were resisting the order of items in the agenda. I also fondly remember how the United States introduced a proposal entitled A Non-Paper, which was handed out in hard copy and contained 11 pages of print. The road has also been tough because this treaty represents the first time ever that an international instrument addressed exceptions and limitations to copyright law exclusively. Previously, any international agreement granted exceptions and limitations only as part of a much broader scheme to protect the intellectual property rights of creators and other rights holders. As a result, you can imagine that rights holders of all kinds and sizes expressed great concern and fear about adopting a binding international instrument that did not set out to enlarge their rights, but arguably to contract them. These rights holders were not so much afraid of market erosion from the blind because we represent such a tiny percentage of the world's population. Rather, they feared that this was the proverbial camel's nose getting in under the tent. Well, my friends, on the desert plains of Marrakesh, we were able to accommodate that camel's nose, and it did not tip over the tent. Originally, the world's largest corporations and associations either expressly opposed the treaty or offered alternative language to it that would have made the treaty unusable and ineffective. These entities included, but were not limited to, ExxonMobil, GE, Adobe, IBM, Association of American Publishers, International Publishers Association, the Motion Picture Association of America, and many, many others. Additionally, very influential blocks of nations like the European Union and United States were effectively blocking our efforts. How in the world could a group of blind people fight such large corporations and strong nations? It was because of the hope and belief the WBU and NFB possess in the capacity of the blind to change the world. The blind of the world were not willing to allow any amount of money or power to hold us back. Although efforts have been made on and off for nearly 30 years to help end the book famine for the blind, this particular treaty effort began in 2008 when the Federation met with the World Blind Union and Knowledge Ecology International in Washington, D.C. NFB's secretary, Mr. James Gashel, along with many others, wrote the first draft of the proposed treaty text. My involvement began in 2009 when Dr. Maurer, president of the NFB at the time, asked me to appear at a hearing before the Register of Copyrights at the Library of Congress, where the U.S. government wanted to collect the opinions of U.S. blindness organizations about this treaty proposal. At first, the United States government and the European Union attempted to convince us that we really didn't want or need a binding international treaty. We should first pursue a soft law joint recommendation and then, someday way off in the future, seek a binding international accord. They tried to tell us that our problems would be solved more quickly that way and that treaties were difficult, if not impossible, to achieve. I don't believe that these governments meant to insult us, but when you think about it, their message was incredibly insulting and demeaning. The message is that the blind can wait. Your problems are second-class problems and deserve second-class treatment. We in the NFB and WBU were not willing to wait, and we will never be willing to wait for first-class treatment. In the U.S., the NFB adopted a resolution in 2010 calling upon the U.S. government to work hard toward the adoption of a binding international norm, a treaty. Our work and our perseverance ultimately led to the United States changing its position and its supporting for the convening of a diplomatic conference to conclude a treaty. Bringing this treaty into reality required a great deal of leadership from WBU and its member organizations. Leadership requires creativity and the ability to think out of the box. As we headed toward Marrakesh, rights holders were doing their best to protect their own turf. In the U.S., for example, highly paid lawyers and lobbyists were bombarding the Obama administration with letters and phone calls urging either outright U.S. opposition to the treaty or the introduction of language into the text that would greatly limit its effectiveness. We knew we had to find ways to push back. That is why we called upon our members to sign petitions and contact various legislators. That is why we ran messages calling upon Exxon and GE to stop locking books for the blind on our giant 12-by-40-foot NFB electronic billboard, a billboard seen by tens of thousands of drivers each day as they head up and down Interstate 95, a major freeway running along the east coast of the United States. That is why we joined with Bookshare, a leading authorized entity in the U.S., and worked with Stevie Wonder and his management team to get Stevie involved in the Marrakesh negotiations. Stevie is recognized as an ambassador of peace by the United Nations and originally appeared before WIPO's General Assembly in 2010 to call for adoption of this treaty. That is why we issued a joint statement with the Motion Picture Association of America calling upon international negotiators to get back to basics and get a meaningful treaty adopted. We came under sharp attack by civil society organizations and some blind individuals when we did this. These entities and individuals thought that we had betrayed trust and that a blindness organization should not work with an intellectual property rights holder at any time. As we started our travels to Marrakesh, 37 distinct issues remained unresolved, without consensus, in the treaty text. To give you some perspective, at a diplomatic conference in Beijing, China, in 2012, to conclude work on a treaty for audiovisual performers, there was only one unresolved matter as the negotiators started that conference. As the diplomatic conference began, new, unresolved issues emerged, and it appeared that we were headed backward and that the conference would fail. At one plenary session of the conference, Mustafa Khalfi, Minister of Communications for the Kingdom of Morocco, who had been elected as President of the conference, delivered an impassioned speech urging the negotiators to get busy making decisions and to stop dreaming up new issues and controversies. He threatened to close all the airports and means of transportation out of Morocco until a strong treaty emerged. Stevie Wonder chimed in with a video message stating that he would come and perform for the conference only if a strong, meaningful treaty were adopted. Of course, the WBU and Federation added our voices to this chorus and urged the negotiators not to let the blind of the world down. Late in the evening of Tuesday, June 25, 2013, we heard the words that we had all been hoping and waiting so long to hear. One of the negotiators from Brazil stepped out of the closed room where a small group of key negotiators had been deliberating and said, "You have a treaty." The hallway erupted in cheers and joy surged in our hearts. I was left speechless. Words could not express the scope of what we had accomplished. The Marrakesh Treaty represents the first time that a binding international accord exclusively addresses the issues faced by the blind. Although my body was there in Marrakesh, my heart was with all my blind colleagues throughout the world. Credit for this historic accomplishment belongs in many places, with the WBU and all its member organizations, with all the governmental delegations who found a way to work together, and with all the rights holders who ultimately found a way to advance our rights while protecting their interest. On Monday, June 24, 2013, the WBU held a press conference in front of the Palais de Congrès in Marrakesh, where Dr. Frederick Schroeder, first vice president of the WBU, spoke about the urgent need to end the book famine and to end it then. In front of Dr. Schroeder and the other speakers stood a pile of 200 books, 198 of which were wrapped in chains and secured with a padlock, the two unchained books representing, of course, the 1% of published works to which we actually have access. The adoption of the Marrakesh Treaty represents the unlocking of the padlock. However, the chains are still there. Our freedom is still imprisoned. We must celebrate this great victory, but we must not rest. The book famine still exists, and our hearts and minds are starved for the information we need. Information is truly power. We must now work even harder to get all the nations of the world to ratify Marrakesh. The Marrakesh Treaty has sent the clear signal that access to information is indeed a fundamental human right. The treaty process has also confirmed that the blind, governments, and rights holders can work together effectively. We must now use the spirit of Marrakesh to lead us to implementation of the treaty's goals. By doing so, I am confident that we will eradicate the book famine, which will allow the blind and otherwise print disabled to achieve their rightful place in the world community. After all, we, the blind and otherwise disabled, have the right to live in the world. Speaking about this right, Dr. Tenbrook, founder of the NFB, stated many years ago, that right is as deep as human nature, as pervasive as the need for social existence, as ubiquitous as the human race, as invincible as the human spirit. As their souls are their own, so their destiny must be their own. I thank you for the opportunity to bring you our perspective. We look forward to working with all of you to bring the world's treasure of information to all, including the blind, visually impaired, and otherwise print disabled.
1: Letting the world know that blindness is not the characteristic that holds us back. We're NFBRN, the National Federation of the Blind Radio Network.
4: When You Raise Them Right, by Peggy Chong. A photo appears on the page, the caption, Peggy Chong. From the editor, Peggy Chong, now known as the Blind History Lady, takes on a question that many of us ask ourselves as we read about prominent blind people in history. How did their children turn out? What part did blindness play in the lives of those children? This article doesn't answer all of those questions, but it does clearly suggest that blindness is no obstacle to career success for our offspring. Enjoy the article. Often blind adults are convinced by sighted family and friends not to have children for many reasons. If their eye condition is not hereditary, then excuses such as, you'll not be able to raise them safely, you won't know what they are doing, and the worst thing of them being, you will be a burden to them, forcing them to grow up too fast and take care of you when they are still children. All of that is bunk. I can speak from personal experience and the experiences of many blind friends and acquaintances I know who decided or were surprised to learn that they were going to be a parent. Just like sighted people, we have our successes and failures. I am convinced that raising good, successful children requires a lot of skill, love, and luck. As the Blind History Lady, I haven't taken much time to learn what the children of some of the blind ancestors I have researched did after leaving home. But today I want to tell you a bit about a blind man, how he lived, and what became of his children. They caught my attention in a blurb about Aaron in a county historical website. He is a fine example that a blind person can be a great parent and good role model for his children. Aaron Boyer was born February 17, 1833 in York, Pennsylvania, the son of Daniel and Rosina Boyer. He was the seventh of 15 children. At age 12, he had an accident that caused him to lose most of his sight, and he dropped out of the Indiana public school near his home. He worked in his dad's distillery until he was 15 when his father sent him away to work for another distiller to bring needed income into the family. Aaron began to show signs of rheumatism. Not liking liquor and working in the immoral alcohol business, he returned to the family farm, but did not stay long. Again, he was sent out to earn his keep. He took jobs as a plasterer and then worked for the Miami Canal Packet Company, driving a team on a canal packet. In the fall of 1849, he was so badly crippled with rheumatism that he had to seek other employment. In early 1850, he worked with a surveying party on the Cincinnati, Hamilton, and Dayton Railroad. But the inclement weather inflamed his rheumatism and his eyes, so he was forced to stop working and return to his father's house, now in Germantown, Indiana. At 17, he became totally blind. Aaron began making brooms at home, selling them himself or through merchants in the area. He entered the School for the Blind in Indianapolis in the fall of 1856 as a student, but he quickly became the broom shop instructor. After a year, he felt he could do better on his own than staying on as a teacher at the school, and for a short time he moved to Ohio to start a broom factory. From 1855 to 1864, he primarily manufactured brooms by himself in Wayne County, Indiana. His first purchase of broom corn was for $5, and $2 of that amount was on credit. Moving to Crawford County, Illinois, he carried on the same business until 1866. Aaron next moved to Elmwood and 2 years later he moved to Galesburg and began his own business in a factory measuring 15 by 20 feet. He hired sighted men and later women to work for him. His buildings burned and were rebuilt, each bigger and more modern than before. Aaron hired as many as 25 men and women to work for him. Although not documented, most likely his sons worked in their father's broom shop for a time. Aaron retired at the age of 64. His factory was turning out 15,000 to 18,000 brooms each year. 5 years later, he sold the broom factory to some of his former employees. Aaron married three times. In 1853, he married Elizabeth Buck, and they had a child who died in infancy. Soon, Elizabeth passed away. On October 3, 1958, he married Sarah Harper. She died in 1875, leaving three sons and one daughter. At the time of her death, one son was 16, another 15, the youngest son was 7, and his daughter was only 4. After raising his children on his own for 2 years, he married Julia Mitchell. They had 4 children, the first 2 dying in infancy. Abel and Oris, much younger than their siblings, were almost a separate family. Aaron died on Christmas Eve of 1903. His 2 youngest boys were still in their teens. Their mother died just 1 year later. For many families, so many losses and half-siblings spaced so far apart could lead to even more heartache. But Aaron instilled deep love for everyone and a responsibility not just to family, but to the broader community. His sons. Charles Boyer married and had 2 daughters. Minnie was a corn sorter for a broom factory in Paris, Illinois, when the girls were young. Charles worked in a broom factory until his death in 1933. Andrew Jackson Boyer was born in 1860 and died in 1913 in Cook County, Illinois. He moved to Chicago and became a broom maker in a large Chicago factory. William R. Boyer was born in 1867 and became a member and soon a leader in the International Broom and Whisk Makers Union. He rose to the rank of secretary/treasurer. In 1914, he led a strike on behalf of the girls and young women of the U.S. Broom and Brush Factory in Chicago. The union focused its attention on this factory out of the other 26 listed broom and brush factories in the area because of its pattern of exploitation. Several newspapers, in particular the Chicago Daybook, followed Will and the efforts to unionize the shop for more than 2 years. According to the papers and Will, the U.S. Broom and Brush Company recruited recently immigrated young girls to work in its factory at long hours and with wages only a third of what was paid to other broom and brush makers doing the same work. The first attempt at unionizing in 1914 was met with hostility. Will and others called the meeting and told the girls they would not be fired if they came to the meeting at the Schoenhofen Hall. There were officials who could speak to some of the girls in their own language, but at the time of the meeting, 2 of the 4 men were standing in the doorway across the street and took down names. The next day, those leading the organizing of the girls were fired. The fired girls who could speak English went back to Will. He ensured that the union hired them a lawyer. The girls explained how one of the foremen yelled and abused them. Warrants were sworn out by the union for the arrest of the foreman. Thanks to William, many of the girls found work in other broom factories before the union was voted in by the current employees. William also spoke out and worked to bring legislation to identify convict-made brooms that were sold at a lesser cost than those made by paid broom makers, forcing lower wages in the private broom factories. He married and had at least 1 child. William died in 1937. Abel was born in 1886 and was the only child to attend college. He stayed close to home, choosing Knox College in Galesburg. He worked at many labor-intensive occupations. He painted houses, raised chickens, and worked as a gardener before becoming a refrigeration engineer. He worked as a switchman for one of the railroads in town. He married and had at least 4 children. By the 1940s, he held a position with the Highway Commission in Illinois, helping to frame the new U.S. highway systems reaching across the country through Illinois. Abel died in Galesburg in 1973. The last son born to Aaron almost 30 years after his oldest living child was Orrin, born in 1888. Orrin married and had at least 4 children. After working for the railroad and suffering an injury that left him permanently scarred, he purchased a farm in Cascade County, Montana, and tried farming for a few years. He served 4 years in the National Guard in the 1910s. He returned to Galesburg in 1919. Orrin began working as a police officer for Galesburg that year. He retired as chief of police in 1945. Orrin died in Galesburg in 1960. It is clear that Aaron's blindness did not interfere with his becoming an upstanding parent and a man who could hold a family together. Each of his children lived lives in which their father could be proud, and all of them did their small part to make the world a better place. A note from the blind history lady. If you would like to schedule a presentation, contact me at theblindhistorylady@gmail.com. You can read more of my books at https://www.smashwords.com.
1: 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NFBRN, the National Federation of the Blind Radio Network.
5: Is this thing on? Hello, I'm Mark Riccobono, president of the National Federation of the Blind, and welcome to this new platform that you and I and thousands of others are going to create together. You know, technology is not new for the National Federation of the Blind. As blind people, we've been working to influence the development of technology for decades. I think the first project that the Federation as an organization was involved in related to technology was in the 1960s. I could be wrong about that, but definitely into the 1970s, most notably with our relationship with Ray Kurzweil, but a number of other projects, the blind have been at the center of technology development. You can't live in 2024 without being influenced and truly barraged by technology on a daily basis. And as blind people, we need a place to go where we can ask questions and get answers that come from a blind-centered point of view, where people aren't using their eyes as the primary interface and where they understand the techniques and tools that blind people use. This platform, we hope, is that resource for you. Bringing together experts from our International Braille and Technology Center, members and leaders of the National Federation of the Blind, and blind people throughout the global community to create a blind-centered technology discussion. I wrote a speech about technology in 2017, which you can find at nfb.org. And in that speech, I call on us as blind people to be in the middle of technological innovation, to not assume that technology is going to solve every problem we face, but also to make sure that we are influencing technology, guiding it, helping it to be all that it can be for us and everybody else. I think this podcast will do that. So welcome. I hope that each and every one of you will get engaged with this environment of access that we are creating. Whether you're trying to do a high-powered development in a corporate environment, or whether you're just a blind person trying to live your life in your house, dealing with the everyday technology that continues to invade our consumer electronics, our appliances, and the medical devices we need to use at home, the interfaces we need to use in public places. This podcast is for all of us. It is to help us identify the ways that we can get access to information so that we can live the lives we want. So welcome, and I look forward to having you engage with our community. With that, let me find the tactile power on button and say it's time for us to go access on with the National Federation of the Blind.
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Welcome to Access On, the technology podcast of the National Federation of the Blind. I'm Jonathan Mosen. This week we'll take a look at tech stories impacting the blind community. AskBar is a new AI tool from Microsoft giving you information about their products and services. And if you're a JAWS user, there's a similar AI service just for you from Vispero, FS Companion. Welcome, thank you for joining me. It's lovely to have you here. This week we are celebrating the 84th anniversary of the founding of the National Federation of the Blind, so it seems fitting that we're launching this new podcast, which in turn is launching a new and exciting chapter in our engagement with technology. Technology is a wide and varied subject, and we appreciate that you may want to skip around the podcast and maybe to bypass sections that don't affect or interest you. 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Technology is, in the end, about the people who use it. And we hope that what you hear will inspire you not just to keep listening, but to participate. Got a comment about something we've covered? 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That's Access On, all joined together, at nfb.org. And we'll have other ways to participate in the near future. When I was a teenager in the 1980s, playing with Apple IIes and VersaBrailles, I used to love the magazines I would receive from the United States, some in Braille, some on cassette. My favorite, and the inspiration for some of the things I've done in this space over the years, was a tape-based magazine from Doug Wakefield called Newsbits. The production values were simply outstanding. So I've decided to call our news summary segment for Access On Newsbits as a hat tip and a thank you to Doug for all the inspiration. So here's our first Newsbits segment. Google is expanding its support services, now offering a toll-free phone line for US-based customers to connect with specialists who can assist with Google's accessibility features. You can call 650-417-9257, that number 650-417-9257, and users can reach out to disability support experts from 4 a.m. till 7 p.m. Pacific Time. Support remains available through email, chat, and the Be My Eyes app. Google is also streamlining access to its support services for TalkBack users. For the first time, TalkBack users can directly access the Contact Disability Support Services link from within settings, making it easier to connect with help for any issues relating to Google's accessibility tools. And Google has rolled out an update to its guided frame feature on Pixel phones. The company says it delivers smarter and more efficient camera access for blind people. Thanks to improved AI object recognition, users can focus on capturing a main subject, like a person or a product, while minimizing distracting elements in the background. Intelligent face filtering ensures that unwanted photo bombers won't disrupt group shots, and new reminders help users get clear shots, even in low light. The feature is now accessible directly from the camera settings, so everyone can find it and activate it more quickly. In a further enhancement to its Android TalkBack screen reader, Google has introduced advanced audio descriptions powered by the Gemini AI models. This update delivers richer image descriptions across apps and websites, providing essential context for users as they browse the web, view photos, or scroll social media feeds. And Google Wallet has become more accessible with a feature designed specifically for blind users. When saving a state-issued ID to Google Wallet, users can now receive guided step-by-step verbal instructions and real-time audio and haptic feedback, helping blind Android users position their camera to capture a clear, usable image of their ID. And Apple has released the iOS 18.2 beta, introducing several new features and enhancements.
The update expands Apple Intelligence capabilities, notably integrating ChatGPT with Siri. The integration allows Siri to handle more complex queries and provide detailed responses, enhancing its functionality beyond basic tasks. The beta introduces Genmoji, enabling users to create custom emojis based on text descriptions or photos of individuals, making the feature easy to use for blind people. The Image Playground app allows users to generate image from text prompts, offering creative possibilities directly from the device. And for iPhone 16 users, Apple has added visual intelligence, allowing the camera to recognize and provide information about objects and scenes. This feature can identify items, provide restaurant reviews, and add events from posters to the calendar. Users can now share the location of lost items via the Find My app. This feature generates a link that you can share with trusted individuals or organizations like airlines to assist in locating lost belongings. iOS 18.2 allows

Cbits has a strong accessibility track record. Many blind Fantastical users were delighted to see the app coming to Windows, but disappointed to see that the Windows app had so many accessibility problems at release it couldn't be used. Flexibits has been responsive to feedback from the blind community, and they've already made significant strides internally as they address the significant accessibility defects. So it looks like, before too long, those who enjoy the powerful features of Fantastical, like natural language appointment entry and ways to coordinate appointment times with others, will be able to use it accessibly on Windows. The popular web hosting service DreamHost has been an accessible option for blind people who host their own services, such as websites and email lists. But their control panel has recently taken a dramatic turn for the worse. Unless you know how to employ some expert-level workarounds, the control panel is now appearing completely blank to screen readers, with all items not displaying for any major screen reader. DreamHost says they're as committed as ever to being compliant with World Wide Web Consortium accessibility guidelines and that they're working on fixes to the problems. And finally, Microsoft is making changes to the availability of Copilot for Microsoft 365, but only in some countries at this stage. It'll be including some access to the AI tool as part of the Microsoft 365 subscription bundle without the need for a user to pay extra. Microsoft 365 family and personal subscribers in Australia, New Zealand, Malaysia, Singapore, Taiwan, and Thailand will get automatic access to Copilot features once they update to the latest version of the productivity suite. This comes less than a year after the company started charging $20 for Copilot Pro licenses on top of the regular Microsoft 365 subscription. The access users receive isn't the same as if they paid the Copilot fee. Users only have a limited number of monthly credits to use on Copilot in Word, Excel, PowerPoint, Outlook, and OneNote. The credits would also apply to the use of Copilot in other apps, such as Paint, Photos, and Notepad. Yes, that is correct. Copilot is coming to Notepad too. If you want unlimited access to Copilot's capabilities, you'll still have to pay the $20 monthly upgrade fee. Microsoft Designer, which is a program that lets you create eye-catching images by simply describing what you're looking for, and therefore a tool that has a compelling use case for blind people, will be added to the Microsoft 365 subscription as part of the shake-up. But even for those who never intend using Copilot features that'll be included in Microsoft 365 plans as standard, the subscription fee is going up. The amount varies from region to region, but it will be less than what you would have paid if you'd purchased the Copilot add-on. If you're a Microsoft 365 family subscriber, there's another catch. Copilot will be available to the subscription owner and can't be shared with others. Microsoft has not yet said at the time of recording whether these changes and price increases are rolling out to other markets around the world. And that's NewsBits for this week. If you have a tip to share or you are making news yourself, be in touch. accesson@nfb.org. The National Federation of the Blind's Centre of Excellence in Non-Visual Access, we call it CENA for short, frequently holds training sessions in the form of boutiques and longer form seminars on a range of technology topics. Coming up on November the 26th, how to train friends and family on a screen reader. You can join this via Zoom. Learning access technology can appear daunting to a newly blind person, and finding quality access technology training can be difficult for several reasons. This is where technology-savvy friends and family can help someone start learning how to use a screen reader. So join the National Federation of the Blind on Tuesday, November the 26th, from 2 until 3:30 p.m. Eastern, to learn how you can teach a friend or family member how to get started with a screen reader. We'll cover how screen readers work and how they present content, common keyboard shortcuts to help people get started, and further training resources to learn how to use multiple screen readers. It seems particularly timely to be providing this boutique right ahead of Thanksgiving, when there may be family members around, people who've gone blind later in life perhaps, who would like to get started with a screen reader. And sighted people can certainly help with that process with the right knowledge. If you'd like to register for this webinar, or you'd like to find out about more that are coming up, which have more of a direct
Project Blindness Focus, you can go to nfb.org/cena. That's nfb.org/cena.

0: NA and follow the prompts. You'll find some very interesting boutiques coming up from us. It's something blind people are all too familiar with. An application I work with has a function that I don't use very often, and I can't remember the keyboard shortcut or how to use it. I perform a search on the web, and I get results that aren't screen reader specific, so they don't tell me everything that I need to know. I may find a YouTube video that seems like it'll help me out, but the presenter's giving visual instructions like, click this. Meanwhile, the clock is ticking. I'm becoming increasingly frustrated, and I just need to get this task done. Well, if that application is from Microsoft, there's a new AI-based tool that Microsoft has put together that may help. And to tell me about it, I'm joined by Jeremy Curry, who is a very familiar name in the access technology industry. Jeremy, welcome to Access On.
1: Hey, Jonathan. It's great to be here. I'm so happy to be part of this very first episode. This is so cool. And congrats again on the new role here.
0: Thank you very much. You're my first guest, so no pressure, man. You're setting the bar. That's what you're doing. So tell me about this tool. First of all, how do you say it? Is it Ask Ma or Ask MA? How do you pronounce it?
1: We have internally called it Ask Ma. It's a short acronym for Ask Microsoft Accessibility. And as you may know, I sit on the Enterprise Disability Answer Desk, which we call EDAD. So now we have EDAD and Ask Ma, you know, cover both bases.
0: Cute.
1: So we call it Ask Ma, and it's a really cool new AI tool that can help you with anything Microsoft related to accessibility products and services. We constantly had people coming to us and saying, hey, where can I find this information on your website about X, right? I mean, it could be Xbox, it could be Windows, it could be whatever it was. And Microsoft has so many products and so much information. The great thing is it was all over the Microsoft website. The bad thing is it was all over the Microsoft website.
0: Right.
1: And so we made this tool to be able to go and find accessibility information very easily in one location. And rather than having to do a Bing search or, you know, insert your favorite search engine, you can go to this and you can ask it questions. They could be very broad or they could be very specific, and it'll answer any questions about Microsoft accessibility products and services.
0: Is it a different data set from the AI that you can use on Be My Eyes before you talk to a human from the Disability Answer Desk?
1: It is a different data set. Be My Eyes goes directly through ChatGPT today. And this goes through what's called Azure OpenAI, or we say AOAI for short, for acronyms. So Microsoft has its own version of, essentially its own version of ChatGPT. It's got all the Microsoft graph and all the goodness that comes with all of the Microsoft information. And it also has additional things that we make sure that we really support, things like responsible AI and incorporate all of our core principles into it. So it's different than what is going through Be My AI. And instead of searching the entire web, like Be My AI will do, it will actually look at just Microsoft domains. So it'll only look at Microsoft.com, LinkedIn.com, or GitHub.com. And the reason was, we know that the information we have on our site is accurate, it's trusted, not to say that other stuff on the web is not. But we wanted to provide first-party resources that people can use, because when you get an answer, you'll get a citation and it says you can go to this link for more information. And we didn't want to point someone to some other location. And so this is even more specific than what you would find in Microsoft Copilot, because it's limiting to just those domains. Now, the one exception to that is if we reference a support article, and that support article links to a third party, we presume that we have gone through and made sure that that site is credible, acceptable, etc. And so if we link to something else, we'll get information from that source. But by default, it's only getting information from the Microsoft domains. And it's so nice because it's so easy. And Jonathan, you and I have been in this space for decades now. Both of us have. And I've asked it questions. I'm like, I'm not sure what the answer to this is. because we've all been there, right? We're like, this is something new or whatever. And it'll give me stuff and I'm like, oh, I didn't know that. It'll save me maybe not hours, but definitely a very long time of trying to search and find out different answers and things, and just puts it into one nice, easy spot. It's really awesome.
0: If I'm, say, going through revisions in a Word document, the keys that I press to do that, to move from revision to revision, might vary depending on the screen reader that I'm using, the Rater, JAWS, NVDA, whatever. Can this help me out there, or is it only going to give me general Windows keyboard shortcuts?
1: It's only going to give you general Windows keyboard shortcuts, which would include Narrator, obviously, for screen reader, and then also Word as well. One thing when we started developing this, because we had been working on this even before Copilot was announced, is when you're interacting with AI, we have gotten ourselves as a users kind of used to like going to a search engine, typing something in, and like it should be there on the first link. And our expectation for AI was that it would do something similar. A lot of times it gives you a really good answer on the first try. But it's kind of like when you're talking to a person and you're talking about a subject and they tell you something, you say, hey, tell me more about that thing, because you need to dig in or you want to clarify what you're doing. And with Ask Ma, you have the same thing. So, for example, if you ask it, like, how can I access revisions inside of Word? It might say something like, well, you can go to this item in the ribbon, which would be good for somebody who's low vision, right? Because this is for people who are blind, low vision, I mean, all the disability spectrum. And you'd say, well, you know, I use a screen reader. What are the keyboard commands? And you ask it again, and it would come back and then tell you, you know, here's how you do it with the keyboard commands. So one of the things I've been encouraging people to do when they interact with this is treat it like a conversation. If you don't get exactly what you want or need the first time, like, ask it again. Ask it more clarifying questions. And that's what we initially found with our user testing when we first started developing this, is we just thought we would get the right answer or the answer we wanted the very first time, but that's not always the case. And so sometimes you had to dig in to get a little bit more specific. Again, just like you would when you're interacting with another person.
0: Do you see a time when Ask Ma knows about me specifically and my preferences? So I'm a keyboard ninja. I would prefer to bypass the ribbon where possible. Efficiency is what I'm after. But if I'm correct, at the moment, it's a general website. It doesn't know anything about your preferences.
1: That's a great request. It does not do that today. And the reason is we wanted to make it really simple for people to use. And let me qualify that. Today, if you need to log a bug with EDAD, you'd simply open up an email, type in edad@microsoft.com and send it. And we didn't want to require users to log in to have to use Ask Ma. We wanted to really keep that barrier to entry very low. And so anybody can go to it. But because we don't require that login experience, it doesn't remember, at least in that session, it doesn't remember who you were, you know, when you used it last week or something. Now, if you say that same stuff inside of that session, it will remember from that session.
0: The only constant in technology has always been change. But my goodness, with AI, things are moving so quickly now. It wasn't that long ago, for example, that Microsoft Outlook Classic didn't have any AI capability. Now it does have Copilot, depending on the account that you're using. How are you keeping this relevant? What expectations should I have around the currency of this information?
1: That's an excellent question. And for those who have been kind of watching how the AI models work, they had been trained and still are trained to like a certain point because, you know, you can only go so far in time, right? And you trained on that data. So we recognized that that was going to be a problem for our users who are asking us questions like this, because there's always something new coming out. I mean, it's like, it seems like it's every other minute some days. And we couldn't rely on data sets that were just outdated or trained on old information. And so what happens behind the scenes inside of Ask Ma is we basically have the user enter a question, like, you know, what are the accessibility features in Windows, for example? And we send that information to AOAI. AOAI then sends that information to Bing. It grabs the top three results from Bing, and then we scrape all of those web pages, and we take all of that information, we put it back into AOAI, and then AOAI gives it to AskMaw, and AskMaw gives the answer. What that means is we're not reliant on old data sets or data sets that were only trained up to, you know, like September of 2023. As long as Bing is able to get information about something, then we can get information about something. And that makes it much more up to date. So, for example, if somebody uploads a support article to Microsoft.com, and it wasn't available yesterday, but now it is today, like, we would still be able to get that information. We wouldn't have to wait until there's a new GPT model updated. So I think one of the questions I sent to you for an example was, tell me about the latest Microsoft accessibility features in the last 6 months, and it'll go out and grab the answer. And so it can always get the latest stuff, which is really key, as you said, because it's changing so quickly. The Outlook summarization inside of Outlook Classic is a perfect example. But people were always asking us, like, hey, what's new for Microsoft? Well, here's a great way they can go and find out. Just type in, what's the latest from Microsoft in accessibility? Ask it the question, and it'll return you the results and give you links to where you can go and read about those things.
0: So the term tool in the toolbox is such a cliche. I try not to use it, but in this case, it really does come to mind, because Vispero has just released with JAWS 2025 a tool called FS Companion, which is an AI chatbot, and it is JAWS-centric. So there may be times when it might be better to go there if you're a JAWS user and you want to go deep into JAWS-specific commands. So it's about knowing that these AI functions are out there and which one might be best to use for a particular occasion.
1: Yep, that's exactly right. Because obviously JAWS has its own data set. And so if you need a very specific JAWS command, theirs is probably going to be a better one to use. But if you just need a general Windows command or accessibility specific to Microsoft, then AskMaw is a really great resource.
0: There are some nice touches buried away here in terms of the screen reader experience that may not be obvious. Talk to me about some power tips and tricks that you've implemented here to provide a great user experience.
1: Yeah, absolutely. We spent a lot of time on this trying to figure out what the best UX was. You could go in just like any web page and you can navigate it just like a browser. So let's suppose you could ask it, or let's suppose you ask it a question and it says an answer, right? Whatever that answer might be. You can use headings to go to those answers and things. So, you know, Shift H, or however you want to access headings with your screen reader. But one of the challenges for these AI bots is that sometimes you get really long answers. Like, maybe you ask it, what are the top, 30 things I should know? And trying to go through all 30 of those things could be a problematic when you're trying to browse it just like you would browse a web page. So you have that option. Or the other way that we've enabled people to do this is when you're on the question edit box, you can shift tab, which will take you directly to the list of answers and questions that you have. And you can then up and down arrow through them. If you're used to Teams, it's a similar experience. You can up and down arrow to one. And let's suppose you land on the answer that you want to explore. You can press enter on that answer, and basically you are locked in to just that area of the answer. So if you do a control home, you'll no longer go to the top of the web page. You'll go to the top of that answer. Control end would take you to the bottom of that answer. And then you can navigate that answer however you'd like to, whether you want to use headings through it or whatever. And you know that you're going to be in just that spot, which is really helpful when you get some complex answers back. Additionally, once you do that, you can give us feedback by you can tab to a yes or no button that says, did this help resolve your issue? And then we take that information and we continually improve the bot with it. So we've got this specifically for screen reader users. Another thing that I'll mention from a low vision perspective, because by the way, that what I just mentioned not only works for screen readers, it also works for keyboard users that are not screen reader users, keyboard only users. And then from a low vision perspective, there's also some functionality we put in to try and make this super easy, because when you send a question, the question starts visually, like typing out like a typewriter. It's gotten faster and faster as the models update, but essentially that's what's happening. And if you were just send a question, you wait for it, you're not entirely sure what's happened. And so

0: inside of the tool, because the more information we can get from our customers, the better that we can serve them. Because if somebody doesn't ask us, we don't necessarily always know exactly what people want.
1: Right. I talk to a lot of blind people and they express some skepticism about whether using those feedback tools makes any difference at all. So can you tell me what happens to my feedback when I leave it?
0: There's a process that we actually go through and we take a look at that. And we can tell what the positives are and we can tell what the negatives are. We see comments. And as you might expect, there's a range of comments of all sorts of things. Sometimes we'll get people that are using it that it's not designed for. For example, somebody will ask, how do I unlock my username and password? But it's not designed to tell you how to unlock your username and password. It's designed to tell you about accessibility stuff. Mm. And so we'll get comments, hey, this didn't tell me about my username and password. We're like, well, that's what it's supposed to do. But we take that information and we're actually in the process of creating basically a self-learning capability for AskMaw, where we can then have it learn off of all of the information that comes in. We're still working on that on the back end, but that's what's happening with that data. Because if somebody does a thumbs down and they give a piece of feedback, we can take that, we can look at trends, we can say, should it do this? Should it not answer this? And that helps us to really make it better. And there are some instances where you have questions like, is this an accessibility issue or not, right? Because we want to be careful that we only answer accessibility stuff and not something like, how do I win poker in the World Series or something like that. But there are questions that are kind of walk that line. We had one, for example, where someone was trying to ask it, what's the keyboard layout of the Microsoft Surface? Because I can't see it. And they didn't say because I can't see it. They just said, what's the keyboard layout? And they said, oh, I can't answer that because it's not an accessibility issue. So we took that feedback and we're like, well, that doesn't make sense, because if you're someone who's blind and you want to be able to know what the keyboard layout is, like, you should be able to know that information. And so we update it to be able to answer some of those things. And so it's kind of always walking this line of where is accessibility and where is it not accessibility? But all of that stuff comes out in those trends that we see from comments.
1: Right, because there's no standard about what the function keys perform when they're not in their standard Windows function key mode. It will vary from manufacturer to manufacturer.
0: Exactly.
1: How do you get to it? How do you use this?
0: So you can go to aka.ms/askmaw. So it's A-S-K-M-A. So a lot of A's, a lot of... anyways, aka.ms/askmaw. And you can go to it from anywhere. Anybody can use it. It's great for people who are, you know, seasoned professionals like yourself. It's great for people who are beginners. I was talking to someone just recently about they had an eye injury and, you know, they didn't know about screen readers and screen magnifiers and things. And so we get people asking those types of questions too, right? Because we've got 1 billion people around the world that we're really trying to empower with our various technologies. And so that range is so large that we've got to try and make sure that all of that information is available, from asking, you know, what's a specific keyboard command in Word to what's something that can help me if I'm starting to lose my sight. You know, that's all important stuff. And those are all things it can answer.
1: And we'll go into a quick demo in a moment, but I would encourage people to just kick the tires on this. You can't break it. See what it can do, where it fits into your life. Before you go, and while I have you there, you mentioned EDAD a couple of times, the Enterprise Disability Answer Desk, and I have always received superb service from that. But could you clarify for us, when does somebody use the standard Disability Answer Desk, and when is EDAD an appropriate service to contact?
0: Yeah, absolutely. So the Disability Answer Desk, people can call into, and that is for individuals. I mean, enterprises can use it too, but it's primarily geared towards individuals who are using Windows and Office. EDAD, hence the Enterprise Disability Answer Desk, is for someone who's at an enterprise, whether that's a government agency or an educational institution or a corporation. We get involved when there are these enterprise level customers. And so in order to contact us, I mentioned it earlier, but it's edad@microsoft.com. But if you're an individual, you really want to get in touch with the Disability Answer Desk, because they're really two separate avenues. One goes to a separately trained call center, and then the other one goes to some of us who are more in Redmond.

0: end and deal more directly with the product teams than the others.
1: That's Jeremy Curry from Microsoft. We'll go into a demo of this in just a moment, and a reminder that the URL, if you want to try this for yourself, aka.ms/askMA. Now, here's a simple yet powerful way to celebrate while giving back. Your birthday is just around the corner, and instead of just receiving well wishes and gifts, you have the opportunity to make a difference by starting a birthday fundraiser for the National Federation of the Blind on Facebook. And it's really simple to do this. When your special day approaches, Facebook will nudge you to kick off a birthday fundraiser. All you have to do is select the National Federation of the Blind as the beneficiary and set your fundraising goal. Then it's time to spread the word. Post a status update explaining why the National Federation of the Blind is close to your heart and how your friends and family can join in making a difference. By using your birthday as a platform for giving, you're not just celebrating another year older, you're using your special day to support a cause that truly matters. So, when your birthday rolls around, don't forget to start a Facebook birthday fundraiser for the National Federation of the Blind. Together, let's make every birthday count. Let's put AskMA through its paces. For this demonstration, I'm using JAWS 2025, but the commands that you use are very similar no matter what screen reader you're using. At the very least, you may like to add aka.ms/askMA to your favorites or bookmarks in whatever browser you're using. And there will be some people who might make extensive use of this AskMA feature who would benefit from adding it to their startup tabs whenever their browser loads. We'll talk about how to do that with AskMA in just a moment. So I'm on the page now at aka.ms/askMA, and I can confirm that by checking the title of the page.
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2: 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Enter question at play.
1: I'll stop the reading there because now we're at the point where we can type in our question. Depending on the screen reader that you're using, you may find that when you go to this website, focus will be in the edit field and you can start typing, a bit like what happens when you go to the Google page. I find that this does vary from screen reader to screen reader. If I'm using Narrator, it does seem to work this way. I'm going to press E to make sure I'm in the form field.
2: Enter question edit. 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
1: And activate forms mode. I was suggesting that you might like to add AskMA to the list of tabs that load when you start your browser. But if you do that, how do you switch seamlessly from one tab to another from the keyboard without having to control tab through all the items that you have on your tab bar? We'll ask and see if it knows. 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
1: It has cited the sources that it is using to get the answer it has just given, and those are hyperlinks as well, so you can click through to those sources and read the entire article if you want to know more. At the moment, I have 4 tabs that load when Microsoft Edge does, and AskMa is the latest edition. That means that I know whenever I press Control 4, I will get right into this and I can ask Microsoft Accessibility my question. Having obtained the answer, let's see what we can do with it. At the moment, I'm in application mode and I want to get back into forms mode, sometimes called browse mode or scan mode, depending on the screen reader that you're using. So I'm going to press the command that gets me back into the virtual cursor in JAWS.
2: Application app virtual PC.
1: If I press shift with B now for button,
2: copy button,
1: I can copy this response to the clipboard. And that means that I can paste it somewhere else. If I'm the kind of person that keeps little cheat sheets for applications that I use a lot, I might have that open in Word and I can paste it into Microsoft Word so I can refer to it in future. As I mentioned to Jeremy, another very nice trick is that once you've done that with a lot of information, you can ask Copilot, if you have access to it, to reformat that information in the form of a nice, handy, friendly user guide. I'm going to go back to the edit field.
2: Enter question edit.
1: And turn forms mode back on.
2: Enter.
1: Now I'm going to press shift with tab.
2: To switch tabs using the keyboard in Microsoft Edge.
1: And that's the answer we heard before. I'm going to press enter.
2: Enter. To switch tabs using the keyboard in...
1: You heard the JAWS sound, which indicates that forms mode is on. Now my environment is restricted to the answer rather than the page, which means that if I press Control Home, which gets me to the top of something...
2: To switch tabs using the keyboard in Microsoft...
1: I'm at the top of the answer, not the top of the page, and I can arrow down through it.
2: List of bullet...
1: I can select text.
2: Bullet... Plus.
1: I can press Control N.
2: End of content.
1: And I'm at the bottom of the information. This is a very nice extra touch, which makes getting at your information easy. So to recap, press shift tab, you'll be in this answer. Press enter to disable your screen reader's virtual buffer, and you will be able to navigate just the answer. I'm going to press escape to exit this.
2: Escape.
1: And I'll press tab once again.
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2: 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Choose the Word document you want from the file picker that appears. If the file picker doesn't appear, you can type a /// to make it pop up. 5. Click Send and Copilot will draft a presentation for you, based on the content of your Word document. Copilot will create slides, apply layouts, create speaker notes, and choose themes for you. You can then review and edit the presentation to suit your needs. Copilot will try to incorporate any images in your Word document. To get the best results, use styles in Word to organize your document, as this helps Copilot understand the structure and create a better presentation. For a more comprehensive look at how to use Copilot, you can refer to the tutorial on how to create a new presentation with Copilot in PowerPoint 1. References 1.
1: I'll stop the reading there, but it is about to go through a list of sources that it will cite for the answer it has just given. I can testify to the fact that this does work and it is useful. That is to say, creating a PowerPoint presentation from a Microsoft Word file. I had a very busy May and I had 5 significant presentations that I had to deliver. And I found that using Copilot to generate the PowerPoint presentation saved me a large amount of time. I was skeptical, but I came away from having used it a convert. Let's ask another pretty common accessibility question here. I believe I'm still in the edit field.
2: Enter question edit.
1: I am indeed. So let's type this one.
2: How do I ensure that when I tab around an Excel spreadsheet, my header row is spoken by a screen reader? Enter stop responding button. Working on it.
1: I'm not editing this because I want you to hear working how long it. These queries take to deliver. I think that's a significant part of the review.
2: Working on it. Working on it. To ensure that when you tab around an Excel spreadsheet, your header row is spoken by a screen reader, you need to set up the header row correctly and use a simple table structure. Here are the steps to achieve this. 1. Create a table with a simple structure, ensuring it includes your header row at the top. 2. Place your text in cell A1. As screen readers start reading any worksheet from cell A1, Microsoft Accessibility Best Practices for Excel Spreadsheets 1.3, enable the header row option for your table. This ensures screen readers recognize the header row and associate it correctly with the data cells below it. Example of setting up the header row. 1. Highlight the range of cells that include your data in header row 2. Select the Insert tab on the ribbon, and then click Table 3. In the Create Table dialog box, ensure that the checkbox for My Table Has Headers is checked. Microsoft support on screen reader navigation in Excel 2. Using this method, each time you navigate through your worksheet, the screen reader will correctly identify and read out the header row, enhancing accessibility for users who rely on screen readers.
1: One observation I would make is that I'm not sure I agree with use of the term rely on screen readers. Does a sighted person rely on a screen? They use a screen, and I'm not sure why the term rely on screen readers is appropriate in this context. Nevertheless, a comprehensive answer. But we know it is going to fall down if we try a query like this.
2: How do I get JAWS to display only the cells with content in a spreadsheet? Enter stop responding button.
1: Let's see what it comes back with.
2: Working on it. Working on it. To get JAWS to display only the cells with content in an Excel spreadsheet, you can make use of some JAWS-specific commands to enhance productivity and navigation. Here are the steps to follow. 1. Open your Excel spreadsheet and ensure that JAWS is active. 2. Navigate to the first cell in the range you are interested in by pressing Ctrl plus Home to move to cell A1, or use the arrow keys to position yourself at the start of your data range. 3. To cycle through cells with content, use the JAWS table reading commands. White bullet, press Alt plus Ctrl plus right arrow to move to the next cell to the right with content. White bullet, press Alt plus Ctrl plus left arrow to move to the previous cell to the left with content. White bullet, press Alt plus Ctrl plus down arrow to move to the next cell below with content. White bullet, press Alt plus Ctrl plus up arrow to move to the previous cell above with content. Using these commands allows you to efficiently navigate through the cells containing data, skipping over any empty cells and allowing JAWS to announce only those cells with content. For more detailed guidance on using JAWS with Microsoft Excel, you may refer to the comprehensive documentation provided by Microsoft, such as using Excel with screen readers and other assistive technology support page on
1: I'll stop that because I don't believe that that is going to do what it says it's going to do. That will move me around the spreadsheet from cell to cell in the way that it said, but if the cell is empty, it will still navigate to that cell. And we'll show you another strategy for getting that sort of answer in a moment. Microsoft does not claim that AskMar will give a correct answer in a situation like that because I'm talking about a screen reader specific function. Before we talk about how to get a good answer to a question like that about JAWS, we now have a number of answers on the screen that we have received during our session. I'm going to get out of application mode and forms mode and all those good things.
2: Apple Virtual PC.
1: And I'm back browsing the page. I'm going to press Control Home to get to the top of that page.
2: Ask Microsoft Accessibility.
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2: 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Sample questions heading level 2. When using Microsoft Edge, how do I switch tabs from the keyboard heading level 2?
1: What we're seeing here is that as long as your session is active, you will be able to review your history of queries by navigating at the heading 2 level. I could press the number 2 to go on to my next query. If I just navigate by heading,
2: references heading level 3,
1: we get to a heading level 3 which shows the references that AskMar cited to give the answer. But then when I press H again,
2: how do I use Copilot to create a PowerPoint presentation from a Word document heading level 2?
1: And now I'll press the number 2.
2: How do I ensure that when I tab around an Excel spreadsheet, my header row is spoken by a screen reader heading level 2?
1: It jumped me straight to my query, and the final one we tried.
2: How do I get JAWS to display only the cells with content in a spreadsheet heading level 2?
1: So by knowing a few basic screen reader commands, you can navigate this page efficiently and effectively and get to your history of answers. This can be very useful for the scenario I painted before, where you want to build a little user guide for yourself using AI. It doesn't have to necessarily be Copilot. If you have access to ChatGPT, you can feed it the Word document of the answers that you've assembled, and it will do a similar thing. Staying on the topic of harnessing the power of the technology that we have access to and using AI to do that, let's talk a bit about another tool in this particular AI toolbox called FS Companion. Obviously, the primary user base for this tool will be people who use JAWS, but it's also handy for trainers who may need to assist somebody, or if you're lucky enough to have been designated the tech support person in your family and you're supporting a blind person who uses JAWS, this can be very helpful. Thanksgiving's coming up, you know, and I know that around Thanksgiving tables right across the United States, there will be questions fired at the resident family geek. If that's you and you want to support somebody who uses JAWS, this is a very handy tool. Now, there are two ways that you can get to this. You can use your web browser to go to fscompanion.freedomscientific.com. Don't go to fscompanion.com, because that will get you to an app for Flight Simulator, which has nothing at all to do with JAWS. Interesting, though, I'm sure it is. If you're a JAWS 2025 user, Vespero has integrated a shortcut into JAWS, so all you have to do is press the JAWS key with space, which is this layered keystroke that JAWS has increasingly used as it's run out of single-layer keys over the years, and then you press F1. That's a very intuitive way to do it, because F1 usually equals help in the Windows world and elsewhere. I'm going to do that. I'll press the JAWS key with space. We'll press F1.
2: Opening new tab. FS Companion Beta, FS Companion Beta, FS Companion Beta. Type your question here, edit, blank. Hello there, I'm excited to help you learn more about JAWS. Here are some things to know about our conversation. Bullet, you can use the H, Shift plus H, Tab, Shift plus Tab, and up, down arrow keys to navigate between messages. Bullet, use the new conversation button to start a conversation about a new topic. To get started, just type your question in the chat box below.
1: I have found this tool very useful as well as Ask Ma. The reason why I haven't at this stage added it to my startup tabs in my browser is that it's so easy to get to anytime with this key, the JAWS key with space and then F1. And the site speaks a very friendly introduction when you get there. I'll turn forms mode on.
2: Enter.
1: And I'll type a similar query to the one I gave to Ask Ma that was JAWS specific.
2: How do I view a list of just the cells with content in an Excel spreadsheet? Enter. How do I view a list of just the cells with content in an Excel spreadsheet? To view a list of cells with content in an Excel spreadsheet using JAWS, you can use the following keystroke. Bullet, press Control plus Shift plus D. This command will list the cells with data that are visible in the active window, and you can move to a selected cell from the list.
1: Bingo. I use that command a lot, Control Shift D. See, I just wasted a tech tip right there, because that's a really useful tip when you get into a spreadsheet and you just want to see the cells that have data if you are using Microsoft Excel with JAWS. A couple of points to note. I quite like the progress indicator with this, and it was lightning fast, actually. It gave that response very quickly. Let's try the other Excel-related query that I asked.
2: How do I ensure that when I tab around a spreadsheet, comma, space, JAWS, speak the header? How do I ensure that when I tab around a spreadsheet, JAWS speaks the header row? To ensure that JAWS speaks the header row when you tab around a spreadsheet in Excel, you can use the following steps. 1. Define the header row. White bullet. First, make sure your data is formatted as a table. You can do this by selecting your data range and pressing Ctrl plus T. Full stop. This opens the Create Table dialog. White bullet. Ensure the My Table Has Headers checkbox is checked, then press Enter. Period. 2. Enable column titles. White bullet. To have JAWS read the column titles as you navigate, use the command to read the current column with titles. 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By setting your data as a table and using the appropriate JAWS command, you can have JAWS announce the header row as you navigate through the cells.
1: Good answer, but I would observe that Vispero is not disclosing the sources for the information that it's giving. So you can't click through to further information like a technical support notice or JAWS documentation. There are buttons on the page where you can provide feedback on the response. And just like with AskMa, Vispero is monitoring this data, determining where the AI is falling short and modifying it accordingly. We can signal to FS Companion that we're starting something completely new. I'm going to navigate by button.
2: Provide feedback on this response button. Provide feedback on this response button. New conversation button. Starts a conversation about a new topic.
1: I'll activate that button.
2: Space. FS Companion beta. New conversation button. Type your question here. Edit. Blank. Hello there.
1: Well, hello to you. It's going to give that blurb again. I've just silenced that and I'll turn forms mode on.
2: Enter.
1: And let's ask it a really JAWS-specific question. And this is one that does come up in a lot of workplaces. Somebody will send you a document and they say, I want you to concentrate on the responses highlighted in red.
2: How do I get a list of text in a document that is in red? How do I get a list of text in a document that is in red? To get a list of text in a document that is in red using JAWS with Microsoft Word, you can use the Find feature to search for text with specific formatting. Here's how you can do it. 1. 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White bullet. 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Word will highlight all text in red, and you can navigate through them using the arrow keys. 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
1: All right, that's a fair enough answer, but I'm going to push back and say this.
2: Can I not use the skim reading tool to do this? 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The skim reading tool in JAWS is not specifically designed to find text based on color formatting, such as text in red. 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
1: I feel pretty confident in saying that you can absolutely use the skim reading tool to find text of a certain color or certain attributes, so these things don't always get it right. And sometimes you might have to just ask it in a different way. I'm going to try that.
2: Virtual PC.
1: We'll start a new conversation.
2: 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Starts a conversation about a new topic. 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Edit. Enter.
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2: 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Colon white bullet. In the skim reading dialog, locate the text color edit box. 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This ensures JAWS will search for text according to the selected color and attributes. 4. 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Colon white bullet. Press control plus insert plus down arrow to begin skim reading. JAWS will search for and read only the text that is highlighted in red. 5. Create a summary optional. Colon white bullet. If you want the summary of all red highlighted text, use the create summary button in the skim reading dialog. This will generate a summary in the results viewer where each segment of text is a link. You can press enter on a link to jump to its location in the document. By following these steps, you can efficiently locate and read text highlighted in red using JAWS skim reading.
1: Exactly. And that's what I was trying to tell it before. So sometimes you do have to ask a question a particular way And you can get into a situation with some of these AI tools where you know full well that something you want to do is possible, you just can't quite remember the sequence or the keystrokes, persist with it, or sometimes you might just have to realize that it's not going to give you the answer and you can go back to a good old-fashioned web search. Nevertheless, while there are those problems, most of the time, these sorts of tools can really speed up your efficiency when you're on a deadline. You just need answers. Have a look at Ask Ma from Microsoft and FS Companion from Vespero. I have found that they are both adding considerable value. But more importantly, what have you found? Are you using these AI tools? How are they working out for you? Are there other tips and tricks that you have for getting the information you want efficiently? Drop us an email. You can attach an audio clip to that email, or you can write it down and send it in to accesson. That's all joined together, accesson@nfb.org. And we're going to end this episode of Access On with our first tech tip. The idea behind this is that sometimes you're talking to someone who really knows a product well, and they casually mention something that's just so handy you think, oh boy, I've been using this product for years and I didn't know that you could do this, and it's just saved me so much time. And many of us carry these little tech tips around, so let's share them. And I'll start us off, but I hope that by next week we will have heard from you with a tech tip. It doesn't matter what the operating system or the application is. If you think it's something that can help us live the life we want more efficiently, then let's hear it. accesson@nfb.org is how you get in touch with an audio clip or an email written down. For our first tech tip, we are going to Microsoft Outlook, since we've been talking a lot in this particular episode about Microsoft Things. I often come across people who are struggling saving an attachment from an email in the right place in Microsoft Outlook, or attaching a file that they want to send to somebody else. You can certainly use the dialogues provided by Microsoft Outlook, but there is an easier way. In my view, it's easier anyway. And that is to simply locate the file in File Explorer by browsing to it in the usual way, navigate through the folders and find the file you want, and then press Ctrl-C to copy the file to the clipboard. Then compose your new message. When you're in the body of the message, just press Ctrl-V, and you will find that the file has been attached to the email message that you want to send. And it works for receiving attachments as well. When you press Shift with Tab from the body of an email to get to the list of attachments that have been sent to you in a message, you can press Ctrl-C to copy the attachment to the clipboard, navigate to where you want the file to be saved on your computer, and press Ctrl-V. It's as simple as that, and for many people who wrestle with the standard dialogues, it's a big time saver. 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
4: An Unplanned Walk in the Blizzard by Carrie Sapallo. Carrie Sapallo is a graduate student studying chemical engineering at Penn State University. He has a keen sense of responsibility and is not willing to use his blindness as an excuse to avoid doing a difficult task. With a measure of pride, he relates the following story. It was a cold evening in mid-January, and I had just finished a long day in class and had just finished eating dinner. I was preparing to go to work. I was a computer lab consultant and had a work shift starting at 7 p.m. The time had just passed 6:30 p.m. My usual daily plan was to catch a 6:40 p.m. bus that would have gotten me to my computer lab at 6:57 p.m. I was rarely ever late for work because I'd always been taught that punctuality was a good trait for an employee to have. I had just discovered that it started snowing quite hard while I was eating dinner. Conditions had become blizzard-like. I called the bus company to see if the buses were running on schedule. I found out from the dispatcher that the buses were way behind schedule and had not even started their evening routes yet. It was now 6:35 p.m., and I realized that my usual bus commute was not going to work on this evening. I immediately called my employer and informed him that I was going to walk to work in an attempt to get there on time. I had never been a fan of walking in snowy conditions. I realized that I was going to put my cane travel training skills that I obtained from the National Federation of the Blind's training center in Minneapolis, Minnesota, to the test. I put my boots and the rest of my winter gear on and proceeded out the door. I got outside and found that at least 5 inches or so of fresh snow had fallen on the sidewalk immediately outside of my dormitory. I proceeded to walk down the snow-covered ramp to the main sidewalk. My commute was about a 1 mile walk. I'd never walked a distance of that length in the snow before. The snow was falling down at a regular rate and quickly covered my hat and the outside of my coat. I soon discovered that my cane easily moved through the freshly fallen snow and was able to touch the sidewalk, which was still warm, fairly clearly. I proceeded to walk at a brisk pace towards campus. I crossed a number of different streets and eventually got onto campus, where I no longer had the sounds of traffic to keep my sense of direction. I started walking between campus buildings along what used to be clear sidewalks earlier that afternoon. I navigated through the snow surprisingly easily. I saw my confidence building up with each step that I took. I eventually reached my building and ran up the steps that were covered in snow. I wiped the snow off my coat and boots and ran to my computer lab. I arrived in the lab and called into my supervisor again to clock in and discovered that the time was right on 7 p.m. I had arrived at work despite my not being sure that I could make it on time. The supervisor on duty was surprised that I was on time, because of the 40 or so other workers who were scheduled to work the 7 p.m. shift, over two-thirds of them did not show up due to bad weather. It was at that moment I realized that the confidence I had developed through the National Federation of the Blind really does work in all types of environments. With confidence in one's skills comes success.
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0: National Federation of the Blind denounces devastating job cuts within the Office of Special Education and Rehabilitative Services. From the editor, the following statement was released by the National Federation of the Blind on October 14, 2025. Multiple news outlets report that most federal employees within the Office of Special Education and Rehabilitative Services, OSERS, received reduction in force, RIF, notices on Friday, October 10. The RIF is scheduled to take effect on December 9, 2025. If not reversed, this action will severely undermine the Department of Education's ability to carry out its legal responsibilities under the Individuals with Disabilities Education Act, IDEA, the Rehabilitation Act of 1973, and the Randolph-Shepard Act. These laws, fact sheet, available at nfb.org/monitor-links, ensure that blind children receive Braille and other essential educational services, that blind adults receive the training necessary for competitive employment, and that blind entrepreneurs have opportunities to operate businesses on federal properties. While the National Federation of the Blind, the nation's transformative advocacy and membership organization of blind people, has been breaking down barriers in education and employment, this action by the Department of Education threatens to rebuild those very barriers by eliminating the positions responsible for enforcing crucial disability rights laws. The consequences will be devastating. Fewer blind students learning Braille and accessible technology, fewer blind adults receiving mobility and employment training, and fewer business opportunities for blind entrepreneurs. Furthermore, loss of institutional knowledge will be a significant disadvantage to the commitments our nation has made to those programs and citizens with disabilities. These cuts will set back decades of progress toward equality and independence for blind Americans. In a letter to Secretary of Education McMahon dated March 25, 2025, full text available at nfb.org/monitor-links, we sounded multiple alarms about how cuts made to Department of Education programs would have a devastating impact on blind Americans. This latest action by the department only deepens the concerns we put forth in that letter. The National Federation of the Blind calls upon the Department of Education to immediately rescind this reduction in force.
1: 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Choose the publications and media link, and then choose Braille Monitor.
0: Together Again, A Family Reunion in NOLA, by Liz Weiscarber. A photo appears on the page, the caption, Liz Weiscarber. From the editor, Liz is the chairman of our communications committee and is a very active member of our affiliate in Texas. Liz wrote this for our Voice of the Nation's Blind blog, and we gladly reprint it here. Last month, you were offered a long version of our convention roundup, but here is another perspective that is shorter and captures the enthusiasm that many of us felt. Finally, we were back together again for the National Convention of the National Federation of the Blind in New Orleans. There were over 2,500 participants in person and over 1,000 joining in virtually. Many of us, myself included, dusted off our cane travel skills and had to remember how to prepare for a week packed with exhilarating presentations, social outings, and opportunities to network with blind people from across the country. Thankfully, it was not too difficult to get back in the swing of things and enjoy everything National Convention had to offer. This National Convention truly did feel like one big family reunion. I met up with many old friends and ventured out to new restaurants in the French Quarter. The hotel was easy to navigate and most everyone was willing to give directions or volunteer as talking signs. I worked a shift at the NFB Newsline table in the exhibit hall and later at the cane table in the Independence Market. I highly recommend working in the exhibit hall or Independence Market if you can fit it into your convention schedule. You'll meet so many interesting people and can give back to others by sharing your knowledge or by simply using the Crowd Compass app to look up where a vendor is located. It was reinvigorating to hear hundreds of tapping canes throughout the conference hotel and around town. The Texas affiliate brought 9 young blind adults as part of our career mentoring program. The group included students from the Texas School for the Blind, TSB. None of the students had been to an in-person national convention before, and traveling alone without parents was new for many of them. Our mentors helped them organize their convention schedules, find plenty of food options, and taught them how blind people gather information to navigate through crowded convention halls. It was rewarding to see them grow and build their confidence as they explored the hotel, made new friends, and experienced the National Federation of the Blind's positive philosophy about blindness firsthand. One of our mentees is now applying for the Louisiana Center for the Blind Adult Training Program. A special thanks to the teachers and staff from TSB who have been so supportive and were able to join us in New Orleans. Even though we wore masks and took COVID-19 tests before arriving at the hotel, some people did get sick. But we stepped up to help our sick members stay as comfortable as possible while they were isolating. We took care of members by having test kits available, making hotel arrangements so they could isolate themselves, and bringing them what they needed to recover, including hand-delivering banquet meals and dropping off snacks and medicine. I took a COVID test during convention and was able to independently complete and read the results of one of the Illum COVID-19 home tests available to participants. Thankfully, mine was negative. It was empowering to administer the entire test myself, and I hope more medical home test manufacturers will follow Illum's example by making their products fully accessible to the blind. The 2022 NFB National Convention was definitely a success. I especially enjoyed sessions about diversity and inclusion, the tactile art room, and learning about new developments from IRA. The general session opening ceremony was particularly impressive, with a marching band passing out Mardi Gras beads and a live demonstration of how to cook authentic pralines with samples for everyone. That will be hard to beat next year in Houston. I'm glad many of the meetings were streamed live so we could listen from anywhere, and those who could not join us in person could participate. You can find recordings of the sessions on our YouTube channel and on nfb.org. No matter how you participated, I hope you had a wonderful national convention experience this year. The NFB of Texas is looking forward to hosting everyone in Houston next year. Let's keep up our renewed energy, hope, and determination as we continue to build the Federation in our own towns and around the world.
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0: Resolution and Concerted Action, Colorado Business Enterprise Program in Disarray by Kevin Worley. A photo appears on the page, the caption, Kevin Worley. From the editor, Kevin Worley is a longtime Federationist and leader. He is well known for his work on our Independence March, his leadership in the National Association of Blind Merchants, and his service as a national representative. He wears many hats, one of them being a blind merchant. Here is what he said in the March issue of The Blind Coloradan. The Blind Coloradan blog has been relatively silent regarding the Colorado Business Enterprise Program over the past year. We have heard from operators and staff about challenges that are seemingly crippling the program from meeting both its statutory and human mission. As members of our federation may recall, at its 2019 in-person convention, this affiliate unanimously passed a resolution expressing our concerns about the lack of transparency, lack of progress, and lack of active participation in the Business Enterprise Program. At that time, no progress had been made to meet the expectations of the General Assembly that passed a sweeping piece of legislation in 2016 that should have dramatically expanded the program. Note, after the passage of HB 16-1048, with the Division of Vocational Rehabilitation, DVR, under the stewardship of the then-Director of the Colorado Department of Labor and Employment, DLE, Ellen Golenbeck, and the director of DVR, Steve Anton, a group of blind operators, staff, and other stakeholders was convened to develop the procedures and marketing efforts to expand the program consistent with the legislative mandate. However, changes in management and staff at the agency left that initiative moribund. Bracket, taken from the Colorado Legislature, close bracket. HB 16-1048, Expanded Scope Business Enterprise Program, concerning modifications to the Business Enterprise Program, to be administered by the Department of Labor and Employment under its authority to administer vocational rehabilitation programs. Governor signed 5-4-16. Sponsors, Representatives Primavera and Lundberg. Following our 2019 resolution, our then-president, Scott Labar, had at least two meetings with the director of the Colorado Department of Labor and Employment, Joe Bellera, to express the concerns of our organization. Those meetings extensively focused on the manner in which the elected committee of blind operators was being excluded from having a significant role in the hiring of management and staff. Judging from the motion and resolution passed by the elected operators committee on March 18 of this year, little has changed in the program. Note, Joe Barella remains the director of the Colorado Department of Labor and Employment, CDLE. Resolution and Motion, Elected Committee of Blind Operators, adopted on March 18, 2022. Whereas, the Colorado Department of Labor, Division of Vocational Rehabilitation, Blindness and Low Vision Services Unit, Business Enterprise Program, BLVS-BEP, also known as the State Licensing Agency, SLA, is subject to the Randolph-Shepard Act, Act 20 U.S.C. Section 107, et sect, and whereas, the Act mandates that the SLA actively participate with the elected committee of blind operators in all major administrative decisions and policy and program development of the program 20 U.S.C. Section 107B-1-3, and whereas, currently, the position of lead business consultant is vacant and needs to be filled carefully for the health of the program. And whereas, next to the BEP manager, the lead business consultant is absolutely critical to the effective management of the program, making the hiring of the lead business consultant a major administrative decision for which the Act mandates that the SLA actively participate with the elected operators. And whereas, upon information and belief, there may be an effort by the SLA to fill this position internally and not go through a full employment search where the elected committee and operators would have input on such an important hiring decision, which would be a violation of the Act. Now, therefore, be it resolved by the elected committee of blind operators of Colorado that we urge the Colorado Department of Labor and Employment through BLVS-BEP to engage a full employment search and process to identify and hire the next lead business consultant. And be it further resolved that pursuant to the Randolph-Shepard Act's mandate of active participation, we insist that the department, through BLVS-BEP, fully engage the elected committee in the process to search for and hire the next lead business consultant in compliance with the Randolph-Shepard Act. By way of full disclosure, yours truly has been somewhat reluctant to write about the Business Enterprise Program for fear of reprisal. I am a licensed operator doing business under the program. Moreover, it must be said that, in large part, the program has met its responsibility to continue to pursue the military dining contracts at the Air Force Academy and Shriver Air Force Base. There have been no overt threats against me or other operators for our advocacy. As we go to post, Krista Hedlund, Manager of Blindness and Low Vision Services, BLVS, has responded to the operator's resolution above, although she was not willing to clearly and forthrightly discuss the hiring of a new lead business consultant with the operators on Thursday, March 17, citing what she said was the necessity for her to get clearance to do so from state human resources. This posture seemed odd to committee participants and other longtime observers of state government. It seemed to lend credence to the Federation's assertion of a complete lack of transparency and lack of an inclusive, welcoming culture in the program. From the perspective of leading operators, the formalized mechanism for the hiring of a lead business consultant with a short turnaround time from within state government was only one part of a larger and more insidious threat to the program. The current agency has been extremely effective and parsimonious in the way they have chosen to provide a by-the-book management of the program. Meanwhile, blind operators are engaged in the serious hard work of managing their businesses and working long hours under difficult circumstances throughout the pandemic. It is the contention of many, including former staff, that rather than seeking a culture of inclusion, uplift, and success, this agency seems committed to a paternalistic approach that condescends and denigrates the humanity, capacity, and former successes operators have brought to this program for decades. Operators and staff have commented that the current regime at the agency has acted as though the program was invented when they came to town. The real-life experiences of operators and recently departed staff have been treated with disrespect bordering on disdain. The dust-up between operators and BEP management, as demonstrated by the resolution above, is just the latest in a long string of disagreements between operators and the current administration. Without significant change in the management of the Business Enterprise Program of Colorado, a dysfunctional culture and denial of opportunity will become normalized. The National Federation of the Blind of Colorado will not allow the behavior of the current management to continue. This is who we are. This is why we have the National Federation of the Blind. As a concluding note, given the state of conflict within the program, we feel it is important to point out that this article is a statement of fact, reporting, and opinion. In no way should it be considered menacing or threatening. There is no place in our society for disrespectful behavior in the workplace.
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4: Hello, and welcome to the Nation's Blind Podcast. I am Melissa Riccobono, and I am here with not one, not two, but three other fantastic people today. First of all, let's get the co-host in. Hello, co-host. Why don't you introduce yourself?
5: Ahua. My name is Anil Lewis. I'm glad to be here, Melissa.
4: I'm glad that you're here, Anil.
5: I'm loving this topic we're going to discuss today.
4: I'm excited about this topic. Which one of the lovely ladies would you like to introduce?
5: Let's go alphabetically.
4: Okay.
5: Let's go with Danielle McCann.
4: Hello, Danielle. How are you?
6: Hello. I'm great. How are y'all?
4: Doing well.
5: Now, you're going to introduce our second guest?
4: So our other lovely lady is Nikki Jackson. Hello, Nikki. How are you?
7: Hi, you all. I'm doing well. How are you both?
4: Doing great.
5: Yeah.
4: Well, you know, we are talking about some things, not really about beauty, I guess, but we are talking about representation, certainly, and pop culture and media and how blind people are and have been represented. And so we're going to start out more broadly with TV shows, movies, things that people want to talk about blind people being represented. And then we're going to go into the cool topic of blind Barbie.
5: Oh, yeah.
4: Blind Barbie, yay or nay?
5: Great topic.
4: Or both. And so I think I'm very excited about this. And so, Anil, I know you had a movie you wanted to talk about. So why don't we start with yours?
5: Oh, yeah. That's how I wanted to start on the top. My hoo-ah. I love that. My blind movie is Sin of a Woman with Al Pacino. He's just a phenomenal actor. And I know there's positives and negatives about it, but just the framework is a retired military guy who goes blind. And I forget whether it's his grandson or just a stranger, young kid who's a student who needs to get some community service for what he did, meets this blind retired military official. And I just love the fact that he's very adamant about demanding that he be treated in a certain way, meaning Al Pacino, the blind guy. And it wasn't, you know, the pity. And when the young man tried to express a little bit of pity or whatever, you know, it really was met with a more direct positive identity of who he was, even though he was still really struggling with his blindness. It's a really complicated, in my opinion, movie if you really evaluate the emotions and that kind of thing. But it's a really wonderful ending, which I won't spoil for you. But that was the one that first came to mind. There were many others, but that was the one that came to mind.
4: Now, two things about that movie. Is that where he calls Jack Daniels John Daniels because they're such good friends? Is that the movie?
5: It may be. I haven't seen it in a very long time. And I could see that happening, yes.
4: I just got this flicker because it's been a very long time for me as well. And I do remember, and I love what you said, Anil, about it being complicated because blindness is and can be complicated, right?
5: Oh,
4: it's
5: yeah.
4: Not generally you go blind or you're born blind and you're all happy or you're all miserable. I mean,
5: yeah.
4: I think there's a process that we all go through, and especially if you go blind later in life and we're very used to being in charge and powerful and using your vision a lot. I mean, being in the military, that's kind of all about, in some ways, good or bad, what you can see or looking out for your guys or your women.
5: Definitely establish an identity based on all of that. Yeah, absolutely.
4: Yeah. And so I get that. But the thing that did drive me nuts when I did see the movie and I just rolled my eyes was there is, of course, a scene. And there's another movie called Sneakers, which is about a blind guy that helps detectives.
5: The little tech guy. Yeah. The blind guy was really tech.
4: But both of those movies, they have to have a scene where the blind person's driving the car.
5: Yeah.
4: And that just sort of, I was like, really? Did you have to go there? All the things you could have them do.
5: I love it.
4: Really? And I know you liked it. I don't.
5: Yeah. Because I mean, I know a lot, I have a lot of blind friends. That's their big thing. They've driven. They've had that little sighted, you know, co-pilot and that kind of thing. But I look at it this way, Melissa. These movies prophesied blind people driving. And
4: well,
5: look where we are. Look,
4: that's true. Okay. That's fair. Nikki, how about you?
5: Oh, you want to go to Nikki? Okay.
4: I'm going to Nikki. You know, okay. What about you? What is your movie that you want to talk about, or TV show, or do you have a couple? Lay it on us.
7: Well, first of all, let me just say I am one of those blind people who had the opportunity to drive. So I had my sighted co-pilot. Okay. Next to me was my cousin who said, get in the car. We're going for a drive. And I was, who was I to say, no, we're not. Like, no, I'm going to drive.
4: Okay. Here's the deal quickly. I have also driven. I didn't drive like in some high stakes. I mean, I think the sneakers was like they were trying to escape and the blind guy is driving. And I can't remember, son of a woman, but it seems like.
5: Well, the blind guy was driving to the rescue.
4: Oh, to the rescue. Was that what it was?
5: Yeah.
4: And then like, son of a woman, wasn't he driving really fast?
5: Yes.
4: That's the part that I'm like, I mean, I drove too, but it was in a parking lot or was on a country road. Like there was no speed really involved. But anyway, go ahead, Nikki. Sorry, I digress.
7: No problem. So the movie that I want to talk about briefly is the 2016 film, My Blind Brother, and it is a comedy. And it's pretty awful in a good way, right? Like it's all of the negative stereotypes about a blind person that you could possibly think of. But really shortly, like a short synopsis of the movie, there are these two brothers. The youngest is the blind brother, and the younger brother went blind early in their childhood due to negligence of the older brother. And so everyone in the town now treats the younger brother like he is a saint, right? He can do no wrong. And I mean, this guy is pretty terrible and he treats people pretty horribly, but people revere him as like this amazing person. And so I won't give any spoilers, but I will say that the younger brother is on a mission to complete this triathlon and he wants to swim across. Part of that is swimming across this huge lake in the town and he wants his brother to help him. And so the story really reflects their relationship and how they kind of go through the ebbs and flows of being brothers, but also to how, you know, how people kind of have these low expectations of the younger brother only for the reason of him being blind, right? Like he's revered for really doing nothing great just because he's just held up to high regard because of his blindness.
5: That's interesting. It speaks to that whole sibling dynamic, you know, and I've seen some where the siblings, you know, hold their blind sibling accountable and really advocate to the parents to make sure their blind sibling is treated the same. But then I also see other situations where the blind sibling, like you said, has just been deemed amazing.
7: Yes.
5: For really doing.

0: archetypes a pass. Like that's really good kind of knowing what I'm getting into. That would help me because otherwise I might just get in and not finish it. So
1: The hard part about that too, though, Melissa, and I'm glad you brought that up, is where do we draw that line? I guess it's really based on the individual, because sometimes, you know, the humor is there, but sometimes people don't recognize that it's just humor. They really associate that's really what it is. I remember the Saturday Night Live thing when Governor Patterson was doing that whole piece that we got up in arms about that. So it is interesting to see where do you get the mainstream public to understand that this is just a joke. This is not a blind reality kind of thing.
0: Right. And that's really hard when the expectations are so low to begin with.
1: Exactly.
0: I mean, I remember there's an episode of Becker that my father-in-law used to bring up every so often, where there's a blind guy in the show Becker, and they were waiting for some barbecue to start, and the blind guy had eaten like chips and dip, and he'd spilled so much on his shirt that the people kept like scooping dip off his shirt with their own chips while they were waiting.
1: Wow.
2: Oh, wow.
0: And my father-in-law was like, oh, that was just hilarious. And Mark and I both were just sort of like, ugh. And then my father-in-law said, well, that's just comedy. Not every Italian is a mafioso or whatever. And we're like, but it's tough. Really tough.
1: A lot of people don't interpret that as humor. They interpret that as, we've got to get a biblet for the blind guy. But that's another podcast. How about you, Danielle? Did you have one?
3: I do. And I just have a really quick thought on that. So I think so the conversation has to progress to where we can differentiate comedy to reality. And unfortunately, I don't think society is there yet with blindness. I think society is still like, well, of course the blind person would have an inch thick slab of dip on their shirt, right? Like that's a normal thing for us. So I think just society has not gotten there to where we can discern what's supposed to be funny and what's a reality for blind people.
1: So do you think it's an opportunity then for a learning moment? Well, I guess not necessarily, because every person who sees that is not going to have access to a blind person who has that independent perspective. Yeah.
3: Yeah.
1: And then even more so, it's like they think that sighted people don't end up spilling dip.
3: Yeah.
1: You know? Yeah. It's really interesting.
3: So I have a show. So
1: what do you have for us?
3: Not a movie, but I have to tip my hat to the Golden Girls, because...
0: Thank you for being a friend.
1: Right. Thank you for being a friend.
3: Great show. So the Golden Girls, I think, dealt with a lot of issues that were progressive for the 80s, the late 80s, early 90s when the show was on. So things like HIV and homosexuality, racism, that kind of thing. But my favorite Golden Girls episode is when Rose's sister Lily is on the show, and she has recently become blind. And she comes to visit, and she has mishaps that people without training, or, you know, people who are just getting used to being blind have. So she starts a fire on the stove, or she spills water, that kind of thing. I think it's okay to give a spoiler on this one. Tell me if not.
0: I think it's fine.
3: Okay. Yeah. So she ends up asking Rose to please come back to Chicago and live with her because she can't do it on her own. And Rose and the other in her squad, the other Golden Girls, are like, no, you have to get training. You have to go get some skills. And so that was such a progressive idea then. I think it still has a lot of merit now. And so by the end of the episode, Lily has gone to training and she comes back with a guide dog. And she's like, I can do it on my own. And with her dog's name is Becky. I remember that really specifically. She's like, well, Becky and I can do it. And so she has this confidence. And so just that's my thing.
1: Very nice. Very nice.
0: That's a really, really nice one. Gosh, where do I go? Because I just keep thinking of more and more and more and more and more.
1: Mm-hmm. You owe us one, Melissa.
0: I do. I think I will do one of my favorites, which I actually think it has some oddities. But for the time, I think it was pretty gosh darn well done. And it also has one of my favorite actors, Sidney Poitier. I think he is an amazing guy.
1: Agreed.
0: This is probably, I'm guessing, like 1968 or so. And the movie is called Patch of Blue. It is about this woman named Selena who goes to the park. Her father, I think, takes her to the park every day. And she does her beadwork in the park so she can get fresh air. And Sidney Poitier comes along and befriends her and helps her learn about her environment, her surroundings. Like, she didn't even realize there was a bathroom close by, and he helps her. Now, the way he helps her is like having her counts

0: steps, which I wish she'd put a cane in her hand. But again, her parents, her, it might even be aunt and uncle. I can't remember if they're even her parents, but whoever she lives with are very, very overprotective. Mm-hmm. And I don't know, spoiler alert or not, but I do, it does have a great ending. And I mean, it kind of goes through the blindness, but also a little bit of race, because Selena is white and obviously Sidney Poitier is black. So they're a mixed race couple. And it's just, it's for the time, I think it's very well done and definitely a movie that I keep thinking I'd like to see again, because it has been many years since I've seen it.
1: Yeah. And I think the point you make about him teaching her how to count steps is really at a space where he's not a certified O&M instructor, right? But he's coming at it from a perspective of he wants her to still be as independent as possible. Yes. So in his limited knowledge of what's acceptable or possible,
0: right,
1: counting steps, you know, sounded like a reasonable way. At least it empowered her to kind of be
0: right,
1: more independent. Yeah.
0: And he believed in her. I mean, that was the thing. Mm-hmm. Nobody else did. And even like, you know, there's a great scene at first where they're meeting and he says, "What's your name?" She says, "Selena," because that's how her parents always said it. And he's like, "Say it again." And she says, "Selena." And he said, "Oh, Selena. That's a beautiful name." Like, he just gives her kind of a whole new way of looking at the world and believes that she can be more independent and that she has a lot to give, that her beadwork is beautiful, but she can do more beyond just that beadwork. Mm-hmm. So it's a very good movie.
1: Sidney Poitier is, he's an amazing actor. He's so suave. Mm-hmm. I just wish I could be suave and sophisticated as a Sidney Poitier. Yeah.
0: But, you know, all of these have one thing in common. They're all sighted people playing the blind people. I think the only one that I know where that's flipped on its head is All the Light We Cannot See that just came out. And that is two blind people are the actresses, and neither one had acted professionally before. Huh. And they won all sorts of awards. And I have not seen that or read the book. So I don't know anybody that has any thoughts about that. I was really excited to see the blind representation, not just with the blind people being cast, but like there were blind advisors, I think, as well. And obviously they had to do some things because it was in the novel and it is back in the 40s, World War II, I think, right? Yeah. And so things were different, you know, kind of back in the day. But they also had a bunch of blind people that describe it with descriptive video. And I think a blind person voices the descriptive video. So it's a really cool project all the way around. Anybody seen it?
1: I remember all the social media around it, but I never took the opportunity to watch it. But based on this topic, it's just going to encourage me. Well, it's already encouraged me that I'm going to, maybe that's this weekend.
2: There you go. You can binge it.
0: Yeah.
3: Yeah, I was going to say, I haven't seen it either, but it is on my list, along with many other shows to catch up on. So
0: the truth, my list just keeps getting longer.
1: What a great opportunity to encourage our listeners. Before we even get a chance to comment on it, you guys can write us and tell us what your thoughts are about it.
0: Oh, I love that idea. That is a great idea.
1: And we'll let you know if you were right. No, I'm kidding.
2: No. I actually did see the mini series and it was done really well. And it was kind of cool because my husband, Brian, is not one to like watch the kind of shows that I like. And it actually got him interested because he's like, that was done right. And it's like, because a blind person did that, you know, like it's great. And then also, I just wanted to mention there is the movie See For Me that came out. I believe it's on Apple TV, but that one had a blind protagonist as well. And what I loved with all caps about that movie is that the blind person was not made into a saint. The blind person is kind of shifty, shady, and I love that.
1: That is nice. And it's played by a blind person?
2: Yes.
0: Oh, is it? Oh, wow.
3: Oh, that's cool.
1: It's so interesting that you say they were a little bit shady, because I know that one of the things, this is totally a non sequitur, that gave me comfort when I went blind is I read a story about a blind guy who was robbing a bank. And I said, well, you know, if blind people can still be felons, I guess I'm going to be all right.
0: No, it's true. It is true. Yeah. And I mean, I think that's the point, right? Because so often blind characters are either the saints, or they are the ones to be pitied above all else, or they are the ones with the superpowers, super hearing, super touch, super senses of some kind.
2: Or they get their sight back.
0: Oh, yes. Or they get their sight back. And so I think it's great to have all the different representations, but I think when you come across really good ones, I do know there was a show called Early Edition, and a girl on that show is blind. And I think from what I saw, I didn't see every single episode, but from what I saw, I think she owned a restaurant and she had a guide dog. Her name was Marissa, and she wasn't like a main character, but she certainly had a fairly large role in the show. And I think she was done pretty well. I don't think she was played by a blind person, but I do think that overall she was portrayed pretty well.
2: There's also the Netflix series called You. So that is a super scary serial killer show.
0: Whoa.
2: But there is a blind person who plays a minor character. The actor is blind and he plays a minor character. And what's cool about that is that he plays, so without giving too much away, it ends up that a sighted parent needs to give up their child, and above all, the sighted person trusts the blind man to raise the child. So I thought that was cool.
1: Oh, wow.
3: Love that.
0: That's amazing.
1: As a single blind dad, there you go. Blind dad power. How about that? It's interesting because a lot of these are relatively new, but I remember Little House on the Prairie. Yeah. They had the little blind scene, the If You See What I Hear movie. You know, a whole lot of this stuff is out there, you know, but it's all about identity, right? And how you see yourself as a blind person. I think recently the release of the blind Barbie doll is really reflective of kind of how the blind identity is kind of permeating into even, you know, the space of toys, which I thought was pretty amazing. And the overall social media frenzy around that was pretty interesting.
0: So yeah, the social media stuff was super interesting. And we actually have some comments that I'm going to read, but you're going to have to wait for them. We're going to stop for just a minute and give you this break for an ad.
4: 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We are excited to get to know you.
0: All right, we're back. Thank you so much for sticking with us through that ad here on the Nation's Blind Podcast. And Anil, you were talking about Blind Barbie. We asked our followers on social media how they felt about the way blind people are portrayed in the media and in popular culture, and whether they thought that Blind Barbie was a positive representation. And here are a few responses. Sierra from Louisiana said, yes, Blind Barbie is wonderful, and I think it's a great start. I'm hoping that we continue to have more blind and other disabled dolls to follow, because like Barbie herself, we are all not the same. We look different, we have different styles, different hair colors, etc.
1: That's a good point.
0: Yeah, so I'm hoping that any other blind and disabled dolls slash toys that follow expand on the diversity of blind and the blind and disability community. As for us being representative incorrectly, don't even get me started on that. And she goes on, she's a performer, so she wants to see more representation by actual blind actors.
1: Mm-hmm.
0: Louise from Vermont said, I think it was wonderful of them to make a blind Barbie. I do not feel disrespected by the impression that she made. In fact, I was encouraged. This doll shows individual taste. She was not pigeonholed into a certain way of looking or being. I don't know if I agree. But anyway, we'll talk about that in a minute.
1: Yeah.
0: Yes, she had sunglasses, but she could push them up on her head or take them off as she wanted. She had a white cane, and yet she wore very fashionable clothes with super high heels. Good for the image that was portrayed. So often we are portrayed as something to park in the corner of the room at your party, as I often am. Oh, that's sad. I'm sorry to hear that. People are partying out in the kitchen while I am placed in the comfortable chair in the living room, lost and forgotten. And that's, I'm sorry about that, Louise. That is, you know, that does happen. That certainly does happen. So we're going to go to Karen from Maryland. I know Karen from Maryland. She said, I think it's complicated. aren't many things. Blind Barbie herself is okay. She's not everything I would have maybe wanted in a blind Barbie, but she's okay. And she meant a lot to a lot of people. However, I think the marketing around her was not great. I definitely do agree with that. It was a pretty big miss on Mattel's part, and I think it would have been better if they had worked with an organization that is led by and made up of blind people. When you look at media representation in general, the more blind people that are involved in the actual creation of the product or project, the better representation. That's not always the case, absolutely, but it is a pretty good rule of thumb, it seems to me. Yeah, I do agree with that. And lastly, Briley from Minnesota said, the real problem is underrepresentation overall. Because of this, I think people were expecting one doll to fully represent every blind person, which is impossible.
1: Very good point.
0: I'm a proud and lifelong NFB member and believe in what we do and represent. I also realize that not every blind person feels represented by us. I wish that were different, but that is reality. I saw Blind Barbie and I thought she was great. She didn't use an NFB cane, which leaves room for other accessories in the future.
1: Nice.
0: But it is a long cane and her overall aesthetic is great. When there is not multiple representation of a demographic in the media, then there's not going to be in products like this either. We can say this is great and we'd love more in the future. Both things can be true. So very good point. So Nikki and Danielle, you both have blind Barbies in your possession. Anil, do you have a blind Barbie?
1: No, I'm waiting on Blind Ken.
0: Oh, okay. That's a good idea. That's a great idea. But, you know, Nikki or Danielle, I don't know who wants to go first, but I'd love to hear your thoughts about Blind Barbie, because I certainly have some, but I'd love to hear yours first.
3: So initially, I was indifferent about Blind Barbie. You know, I would have to agree with Karen's comments around marketing. I think that the ball was dropped a bit with the marketing, and I think initially that's what threw me off. Especially around some of the language that was used to promote the doll. They were saying things like, you know, like the clothing is Velcro because children who are visually impaired have trouble, you know, removing the clothing, when that's not the case. Most Barbie doll clothing have Velcro because kids are little and they have little hands, right? Like, and they need the Velcro to take off and put on the clothing. It has nothing to do with the child being blind. So
1: Barbie had Velcro clothes before Blind Barbie?
3: Yes.
1: Oh, wow. Then they tried to, wow. Yeah, that's crazy.
3: So you can see how, like, you're reading some of the language around the marketing and it's really frustrating because here they're putting out somewhat of these low expectations around, like, the capabilities of blind children. However, after I sat with Blind Barbie for a while and had some really, I think, meaningful discourse on social media about Blind Barbie. And then also got to hear from folks who are blind, who, you know, helped to kind of like shape what Blind Barbie looked like and her aesthetic and the cane that was selected. Like, I kind of moved over to the other side of like, well, more from moving from indifferent to like, hey, maybe this isn't so bad. And I think this is a full vulnerability moment, right? Back to the marketing piece. One of the ways that they described Barbie's eyes, right? Like when they were giving the description of Barbie was like her eyes look upward and outward. And for some reason, initially, that bothered me to my core. I could not figure out why. And someone ended up hitting the nail on the head when they said, well, hey, I'm okay with that because I'm a blind person and these are how my eyes look. And I am glad that representation is out there because all of our eyes don't look the same. And I had to really check some of this like internalized ableism around like myself and say like, wow, like, yeah, my eyes do look different. And guess what? If a doll is representing that, that's okay because that's how we show up in the world. And I think it's okay when we're like wanting children, right, to like, or people just to understand like blindness is a spectrum and we all show up in the world differently. So I really started to move into a direction of accepting blind Barbie. And once I actually purchased mine, I was sold. I was like, okay, she's adorable.
1: Oh,
3: and
1: wow.
3: I love her. And, you know, like I have to get over myself and out of my own feelings, because ultimately this was for children, right? Like this is something that...
1: And it's for the children in all of us. Yeah.
3: And yes, it is. And I had to like get out of like being an adult and being a stuck in the mud and tap into that inner child and say, you know, nice. I would have appreciated this as a child. I would have loved this. And let me just say really quickly, I bought Blind Barbie and I also bought other Barbies, because then I got obsessed. And I said, you know what? We talk about like underrepresentation, which Briley mentioned that in her comment. And so I took Blind Barbie's cane and I got a Barbie that I thought represented who I was, who spoke to more of my identity. And I gave that Barbie the cane and said, now you are Blind Barbie.
1: There you go.
3: With your afro.
1: Nice.
3: And your, and yes, like this, I said, this is me. This is who nice. I am. So I feel like you can take the accessories, especially if they start to create some more, which I hope they do, and apply that to any Barbie. And Barbie can then represent, you know, a broader spectrum of blind people across the board. It can be more diverse.
1: So we need some NFB Barbie canes in our independence market. We need
3: yes!
1: them.
0: Oh my gosh. And like a Barbie guide dog and
3: yeah. a note taker,
0: like, braille display. Little computer. Wow. Well, I mean, a computer, you know, they probably have those. But, you know, I love this idea. I thought for our museum gift shop back, you know, eventually. But our market could start it now. That's a great idea.
1: I'm sorry, Sean.
0: Everybody's going to be calling. Where's the Barbie cane? I heard it on the Nation's Blind Podcast. Where's the Barbie? That's how rumors get started, boys and girls. Let's not start that rumor. We don't have these accessories, but what a great idea. That sold me, Nikki. If they would start selling the accessories, I would have a much easier time thinking it was a really super awesome idea. So there you go. Mm-hmm. Danielle, how about you?
2: Okay, so I have a soapbox. So knock me off of it anytime you need me to wrap up. So Blind Barbie really, really healed something in me that I didn't realize I still carried from when I was a kid, because her eyes are different. I'm the only blind person in my family. And because of surgeries and, you know, just being blind, my eyes are, I do have that, like, what is it, like upward and far away gaze or something that was said in the marketing that could have been said way better. Mm-hmm. But having her, even though she doesn't represent me exactly, she's pretty close, and just having her gaze be different and be mentioned as a like a positive thing that I didn't realize how much I was carrying until I had her in my hands and I took her upstairs to my room and cried my face off.
1: Wow.
2: I mean, for a good hour, because when I was a kid, I was bullied so much because of my eyes, and it just made such a big deal to me, like, okay, like we're okay, like we're not as awful looking as we thought we were, or, you know, like it just made me feel better overall.
1: Mm. Wow, that's powerful.
2: I wish she had a guide dog. I wish she had a dog.
1: Well, it's soon to come at the Independence Market. Right. Thank you for sharing that. That's really powerful.
0: Yeah, that's extremely powerful.
2: Thank you for listening. And I posted about it on social media because I felt like, you know, our words do have power, and somebody out there needs to hear that. You know, if they're not to the point of accepting how they look, like, I hope that helps them. But also, I do want to say that it is a blind Barbie. It is not the blind Barbie. Mm-hmm. And so that doesn't mean that that's it, right? Like, this is where we can really, all of our action that we're taking to type these things out on social media, that's where we maybe need to reach out to toy companies and say, hey, don't forget me.
1: Mm-hmm. Yeah. Yeah. The thing that won me over is very similar to what you were talking about, because it was a tug of war for me. But I talked to a friend of mine who used to work at the this early intervention program here in Atlanta. And she was so happy that the kids that she taught in that program were loving this blind Barbie, because it was a toy that in their mind at least represented them. Mm-hmm. So, you know, I at that point, I have to let that go. I mean, because that's wonderful. I think Nikki's summary around, you know, what she did with, the, you know, using this and then creating her own, you know, experience that she can identify with is tremendous. But I really agree with Briley, the underrepresentation is the problem. Let's continue to push Barbie out in all the different shapes and forms and colors and utility of various devices, et cetera, so that we are kind of fully represented because we are a spectrum. And then the last thing I'll offer is in our recent Dare to Be Remarkable conference, Kristen Sims said something simple, but it's so powerful. She says, independence looks different on everyone. And I think that's true. And I think that that's one thing we should keep in mind when we're looking at these particular opportunities. But loving this topic, I think we could talk about this for 15 million episodes.
0: Yeah, no, I agree. And I think the fact that we want more representation and different representation is so important. Mm-hmm. And I never thought about that. You know, growing up as a white little girl, I could go to a store and I could get a doll that looked like me. Mm-hmm. And I never really thought, I mean, okay, maybe her eyes didn't look like my eyes. And to me, if the Barbie had eyes that like moved around some in her head, because that's what my eyes do, I have nystagmus really badly. And it's very noticeable, particularly when I'm concentrating hard on something, I've been told. But that never really crossed my mind. Like, I just wanted to be a mommy. But I could find babies that look like me. And, you know, grew up in a pretty small town, didn't really even meet anybody of a different color until I was in middle school. Hmm. And, you know, now have some very close friends who are Hispanic, Latino, African-American, and, you know, all sorts of different nationalities, Asian, and just thinking about, wow, I bet when they were little girls, they couldn't go to a store very often and find a doll that looked like them. Or maybe they could find like one doll. And I mean, even then, you know, so often the blonde, blue-eyed baby, that was mostly, you know, for a while what you got. But I mean, I think that we have come far, and I think that we just have more, you know, further to go. I think it'd be great if you could customize mm-hmm. your blind Barbie, like customize the skin tone.
1: I'm sure that's coming.
0: Customize the eyes, you know, all of those things. Or maybe, yeah. you know, eventually maybe it's like 3D printing where you can like yeah. 3D print your own.
1: Put in all your traits, all your characteristics. Yeah. Just like Build-A-Bear. It'll be Build-A-Barbie.
0: Right. Build-A-Barbie.
2: Oh, I love it.
3: That's a great idea.
2: I love it. You heard yeah. it here first.
1: We need to patent that. Yeah.
0: yeah. Yeah. No, I think that's amazing. And I mean, I guess the only other thing was that, you know, they don't have her in these clunky shoes, like tennis shoes or whatever. And I do think that's good.
1: Yeah, it was interesting to me in the social media space that people were saying that that wasn't realistic, that blind people don't wear hair high heels. Oh. That, all those different comments were just so...
3: They don't know the blind people we know.
0: Exactly.
2: I would say like one other thing, and I feel like if blind parents or those, like if you could just get the blind Barbies into the hands of sighted kids as well, I think that...
0: Yes.
2: And not saying, here is a special Barbie that you can play with. Like just making it like, hey, here's a Barbie for you. And she can join all the rest of your Barbies. Like that's going to teach inclusion as well.
0: And tolerance. I mean, I think if a sighted kid sees that different eye gaze, I mean, you were bullied for it. Like that's horrible. There's no need for that.
2: I still remember vividly hearing kids on the bus saying, rabie eyes, you have rabies.
3: Yeah.
2: And to have this doll, like I said, like it was really, really cathartic. For me to have this doll.
1: Yeah.
2: Yeah. That's all. Yeah. I'll cry if I keep talking. Go ahead, Neil.
1: Yeah. Now, I was just on the comment around, you know, putting it in the hands of kids. I still think that we're not there yet where the current perception of blindness is not going to influence how that child interacts with that doll. Because if they go into this experience with, you know, low expectations or no real understanding of, or never seen an independent blind person or whatever. It seems like all of those low expectations and that stuff enters the room long before we do. Mm. And I just wonder whether, you know, they'll be having their doll walk into walls or, you know, that kind of thing.
2: But I also think we need to give kids more credit because a lot of times mm-hmm. it's the adults in their lives that influence how they look at things.
1: Oh no, that's exactly what I mean. Yeah.
2: You know, I remember as a kid, until I was in second or third grade, all my friends were sighted and they never treated me different. We just naturally adapted things. And it wasn't until our parents said, no, she can't do that. No, she can't go there. Mm-hmm. That's when it changed.
1: It's a difficult balance. I wish we could find a way to have more of that awareness and education take place so that, you know, as they develop their own perception of what a person with this particular characteristic looks, feels, and acts like, that it's more reflective of our lived experience. You know, I came into contact and understanding around blindness, you know, in the church. And, you know, there's not really a positive perception of blindness in most of the Bible studies that I was taking back then. Of course, it's altered and changed, but I think that's based on our influence as well. But I just wonder, you know, if there's a way that we can impact that interaction in a way that guides them in that learning, if they're given the opportunity to be exposed to like a blind Barbie or anything like that. I love this conversation. I hope that it stimulates conversation with our listeners. And if something interesting comes out of that, please share it with us. We'd love to hear what your thoughts are about blind representation in the media, movies, toys, etc. So let's keep this moving and keep it going, keep it alive. But until then, remember, you can live the life you want.
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7: Delivering the Coffee by Mary Ellen Gabbias. Mary Ellen Gabbias has held a variety of responsible jobs. She has worked for a state legislature and has been an administrator of a program which helps blind people find employment. Today, she is a wife and mother with three small children. In her story, Delivering the Coffee, she reminds us that it isn't always the great events of life that make the difference. Here is how she describes her own personal journey to confidence. I was lucky. My parents always believed I could do great things. When I wrote my first composition in elementary school, my mother was very proud. She said that I could work hard and become a famous writer. She had it all planned. I would write the great American novel and make enough from it to support her and Dad in their old age. I began learning French in grade 3. My parents imagined me working as an interpreter at the United Nations. I became a political junkie in 7th grade and began working on political campaigns in high school. My parents reminded me that I should not forget good ethics when I was elected to Congress. My parents definitely believed that I was capable of doing extraordinary things with my life. It was the ordinary things that gave them trouble. I was expected to dust furniture, but my mother gave up on teaching me how to sweep floors when I couldn't get the hang of using a dustpan. I took my turn washing and drying dishes, but my sighted brothers were all expected to clear the table. It just seemed so much easier to do that job with sight. I learned how to measure, pour, stir, and chop. I did not learn how to use the gas stove. In fact, my mother always thought I would have to marry a rich man who could afford to hire a cook and housekeeper. Either that, or I should stay single and live at home. My parents were quite progressive compared with some of the other adults I knew. They expected me to be responsible for myself and my actions. They pushed me to do more than I thought a blind person could do. They stood up to other adults who called them cruel for letting me play tag and roller skate. All in all, they were terrific. But they had never heard of the National Federation of the Blind. They had very limited contact with blind adults who were earning a living and managing their own lives. The local agency for the blind had a very custodial approach. They organized picnics, but the people with the most sight served them food and cleaned up afterwards. The totally blind people were taken to a bench and encouraged to sit there and wait to be served. My parents knew that I could do more than the agency thought a blind person could do, but they didn't know how much more. I was a very typical adolescent. I felt ugly and awkward, and I was sure that every blemish on my nose made me a social pariah. With their usual patience and understanding, my parents reminded me that I wasn't the only kid who'd ever had a pimple. Blindness made me stand out more than any adolescent wants to stand out. My parents helped me to understand that being different from everyone else could be tremendously positive, provided the differences were based on excellence and achievement. I came to believe that if I were only good enough at everything I tried, people would forget I was blind and treat me like everyone else. I became very active in the Junior Achievement Program. High school students in Junior Achievement work with representatives of local companies to form their own small businesses. The businesses make a product or provide a service throughout the school year. If they are successful, they make a profit. If not, they go the way of many failed small businesses. Needless to say, the whole program is permeated with the spirit of friendly competition. I was in Junior Achievement for 3 years. I worked hard and entered every competition for which I was eligible. In my senior year, the other students in my company elected me executive vice president. I was very excited. This proved to me that people would forget I was blind if I was good enough at what I did. Our company produced a radio show, which was aired on a local station. It was a lot of fun. Everyone had a turn being disc jockey for the week. We sold radio advertising. We produced a company annual report. Our officers competed with the officers of 93 other companies for the title of Officer of the Year. I won. Out of 94 executive vice presidents in Northwestern Ohio, the judges chose me. What more proof did I need that blindness could be forgotten? Then, the wind was knocked out of my sails. I was told that I could not attend the National Junior Achievement Conference along with the other contest winners. They were afraid to be responsible for a blind person. They said I could go if I was willing to be the only student among the 2,000 who attended from around the country who came with their parents. The conference organizers said they might let me eat with the other students, provided the food was not too difficult. I could not stay with them on the college campus where the conference was being held. I would have to stay in a motel with my parents. I learned the hard way that others do not forget about blindness, particularly when they do not understand it. I was not willing to attend the conference under such humiliating circumstances. My confidence was badly shaken. If being the best wasn't good enough, what could I do? I first heard about the National Federation of the Blind when I was a university freshman. I read Federation literature with increasing excitement. Here were blind people succeeding despite obstacles thrown in their way. They weren't asking anyone to forget that they were blind. They were not asking for special favors or to be taken care of by others. They were prepared to do their share of the work and to help take care of others in need. As I met other members of the National Federation of the Blind, I began to understand what real self-confidence means. I did not have to struggle to be perfect at everything I tried in order to feel acceptable to others. I needed to strive for excellence because doing my best was the right thing to do. I met people who were doing things which I admired. Some were succeeding in careers I never dreamed possible for a blind person. Others were doing the ordinary work of everyday living with skill and grace. Sometimes it is the small moments which make the largest impact. I was attending the Federation's National Convention during the summer when I graduated from college. The presidential suite was a place for convention delegates to gather, make friends, and conduct business with the president. There was always a pot of coffee on hand to serve visitors. I dropped by the suite to say hello to friends. Someone asked for a cup of coffee, and the person in charge said to me, "Will you get that, Mary Ellen?" That simple request threw me into a dither. I was an honors graduate of a large state university. I'd traveled by myself across the country, but I had never before carried a steaming cup of coffee across a crowded room. Yet someone had asked me to do just that. I was afraid I might not put the right amount of cream and sugar in the cup. I was afraid I might burn myself when I poured the coffee. I was afraid I might bump into someone and dump the whole cup on them. But I was at the convention of the National Federation of the Blind. This was not the place to use blindness as an excuse for failing to try. Besides, where else would I get more understanding and support if things didn't go well? I delivered the cup of coffee. Nothing went wrong. In fact, I doubt if anyone else realized what a moment of truth this small act had been for me. I was quite ready to heave a sigh of relief and rest on my laurels. Then, three more people asked for coffee. Before long, I'd gotten over my nervousness. By the end of the afternoon, I felt quite experienced. I did drop a cup and realized the world did not come to an end. That was just an ordinary part of doing an ordinary job. More than 20 years have gone by since that convention. I still enjoy writing and speaking French, though I've long since decided that the life of an author or interpreter is not the life for me. I'm still a political junkie, and I spent more than 2 years working for a state legislature. Now I'm a wife and mother. I'm teaching my 3-year-old son to pour his own apple juice. He's learning the ordinary skills of daily life from me. Now I'm the mom who encourages my children to dream great dreams and work hard to achieve them. It's amazing how extraordinarily satisfying ordinary things can be.
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1: David Dinotaris.
0: Man, you sound so much better than I do. And we're here for the inaugural episode of the Blind Parents Connection podcast.
1: Brought to you by the National Federation of the Blind.
0: This is going to be interesting. We're going to try to make this as educational and informative as possible, but it's around a significantly challenging issue for blind individuals, even today. Low expectations and the misconceptions around the capacity of blind people are resulting in some really just outrageous outcomes, specifically around the Blind Parent Connection podcast. We're talking about blind parents having their children actually taken away from them, from the birthing rooms, from their homes, and only because of the ignorance of people who have the ability and power to do so.
1: And Anil, I'm very excited. I've been so privileged to interview so many blind parents from throughout the country and to learn strategies, techniques to help them to be successful parents. And yeah, that's really exciting. I'm so excited for this opportunity for the listeners to get to know more about the Federation and their members.
0: And that's the key. And that's what we're trying to do through this series of podcasts, provide a resource to blind parents out there and really hopefully to social workers and other decision makers around the capacity of blind parents. So helping blind parents understand the different tools and strategies they can use, helping society understand the true capacity of blind people to be good parents. We have to be really thankful to the Gibney Foundation for funding this effort. It doesn't happen for free. So their commitment through their financial gift has made it possible for us to really put this resource together. And it's really going to have a tremendous impact on the lives of blind people, but I think really overall on society in general.
1: Absolutely. I trust that it's going to stretch imaginations, raise expectations, and improve opportunities for the people we love, value, and respect.
0: Man, so you keep that up and people are going to be saying, why is Anil on this podcast? Well, I'll tell you why Anil's on this podcast. I'm a proud dad. I'm a blind guy. I've raised my son. He's going to be a true world changer. And I think that that's not necessarily because his dad was blind, but based on some of the things that we've seen, it could have been the potential that he would not have had that possibility because, well, my personal story is in other places, but there's a real potential that I would not have been able to raise him as a father, but thanks to the Federation, I was able to. And you, sir?
1: Anil, I've been so like you. I've been so blessed with so many wonderful opportunities and experiences. I went totally blind from retinitis pigmentosa when I was 19 years old.
0: Oh, see, I had 25 RP took my vision, so.
1: Wow. And my wife and I, Marianne, we have three kids. David is a sophomore in college. Mary Kate is a senior in high school. And Emily's a freshman in high school. And I just love sharing stories and just learning from other parents who are blind and learning how they travel independently and how they cook and how they clean and how they take care of their kids and how they help their kids at school and do homework and contribute in the community. So we're so excited for this opportunity.
0: Yeah. And as you said earlier, you had the opportunity to interview many parents from across the country. We put together various clips around those interviews to kind of make our point. This episode is specifically around resources, and we have a host of resources to share with all of our listeners. But we have to start with a pure understanding of the fundamental premise. Being a blind parent is no different than being a sighted parent. There are different strategies and tools that we put in place, but being a blind parent is essentially just like being a sighted parent.
1: Absolutely. Once we learn the alternative techniques, we can have and do and become and live the life that we want.
0: You interviewed Miss Bradley O'Connor.
1: Yes.
0: And she says it in very simple terms. So let's hear what she has to say about blind parents.
2: Keep in mind that nobody who has a baby, just because you get pregnant and are going to have a child doesn't mean you are automatically imbued with some sort of magical knowledge about what to do. Everyone else is just as clueless and overwhelmed as you are. So let go of the idea that you are somehow inferior to a sighted parent, because you're not.
0: Yeah, I love the fact that she says everyone's clueless. I mean, I remember holding Amari in my arms, you know, as he was born and not having a clue.
1: So, yep.
0: But he's still alive today.
1: Yeah, he's doing good, right?
0: Yeah.
1: And I know, you know, when when we brought David home from the hospital. And, you know, I was so afraid, you know, that they got that, like, wobbling head, you know. Yeah. Hold his head. Okay, I'll hold his head. And then you just learn, you know. You learn how to hold him, and you learn how to feed him. You just learn. And, you know, Neil, I don't know about you, but there was no instruction manual.
0: You're right. There's no manual, but there's still a need for planning. And I think that this next clip, when you interviewed Dr. Eddie Bell, really speaks to that.
1: And Neil, Dr. Bell is absolutely an amazing individual who, you know, people think, well, he's a doctor, he must have it all going on. And Neil, Dr. Bell went blind from a gunshot when he was 18 years old and in a gang in Albuquerque, New Mexico. And he had mentors and coaches and role models like we've had, who encouraged him to go to school and to get a degree and to start a family. So what an amazing leader and mentor Dr. Bell is.
0: Nice. Let's take a listen.
3: You got to have either the skills and the knowledge, or know where to get the knowledge. When the doctor says, how are you going to check this child for a fever? You better know the answer to that question. It's not a hard one. They make talking thermometers. If you are pregnant or even thinking of getting pregnant, go get you a thermometer. Be prepared. Have that long before you ever need to know it. If you're not sure how to know if a baby has a diaper rash, I tell you, it's actually pretty easy, because they're very fussy and it's easy to tell. But if you're not sure, you know, you connect with, there are hundreds and hundreds of blind people through this podcast and through the National Federation of Blind who've been there, done that, and would be glad to answer your questions. But, you know, get prepared, ask questions, know some of what you need to know before you ever get into that situation. You know, if I am a social worker and I say, you know, who's there to help you to care for this child? And you say, well, just me and my blind spouse. And I start asking questions about who's going to change diapers. And he said, well, I don't really know how to do that. And I say, oh, are you going to check for fever? And he said, I don't know. And I say, well, how are you going to make sure the baby's getting fed? And he say, I don't know. Well, of course I'm going to have concerns about your ability to care for a child. So do your research, do your homework, ask other blind people, and be prepared. And you know, and frankly, David, that's the advice that should be given to any parent.
0: Dr. Bell makes some really good points, and I think that most of all, making sure that as a parent you can prepare, you should prepare as best you can. Some of the things that he said about the National Federation of the Blind and the discussions he had with other members, that holds true for me too. There are a lot of things that, of course, I didn't know becoming a dad, but luckily I had a host of blind fathers that could help me by sharing, you know, their strategies for taking care of little children.
1: People don't plan to fail. They fail to plan. And Dr. Bell made some just tremendous points about, you know, being prepared to how you're going to feed people, being prepared how you're going to handle health care. So
0: how are you going to change those diapers?
1: How are you going to, you know, help your kid to be as independent as they could be? And Briley talks about the importance of training.
2: And not everybody has the luxury of being able to plan when they're going to have a child. Sometimes surprises happen. But as much as possible before you have children, become comfortable with your own blindness skills. Encourage that blind person you know who's going to have a baby or who wants children to get access to good blindness skills training. So that can either look like going to one of our NFB centers, so like Blind Incorporated, Colorado Center for the Blind, Louisiana Center for the Blind, which I'm a graduate of. That will help you become as independent as is possible for you. To be able to cook non-visually, clean non-visually, which is very important to know how to do. How to travel well using a cane. How to use technology, which is particularly important when you get to school-age kids who have homework and other things. Make sure you are set up for success by having those skills. And not everybody has the ability to go somewhere for 9 months. I get that. If you can, though, it's only 9 months out of your life, which sounds like a long time, but it is an investment in your future. And when you have children, it's way harder and way more inconvenient to do it after that. If you can't go, reach out to your local VR agency, vocational rehabilitation, or services for the blind. They'll have somebody that can teach you They call it rehabilitation, so rehab teaching blindness skills in your own home. Reach out to your local NFB chapter. Sometimes some of the most effective mentoring or teaching comes from informal mentoring or teaching. So you meet a woman in your chapter who's a mom who has kids or a dad who has kids. People are more than willing, I find, to share their experiences and their techniques because there's no one right way to do everything.
0: I love the fact that she highlights the training that you can get from the NFB training centers and really talks about the sacrifice that it takes, but really frame it in a way that people can recognize the sacrifice is worthwhile. But then she also talks about some other options, you know, that people can really take advantage of. And I know personally for myself, if I would not have gone to the Louisiana Center, I wouldn't be as confident in some of the skills that I needed in order to be a really good parent as I am.
1: Absolutely. I'm a firm believer, Neil, that access equals success. And when we can access the same informations as our neighbors or peers, our coworkers, and we can live the same life. And those same resources that are available to anyone in the community are available to individuals who are blind. And so maybe we're just going to do some things differently. We're going to do maybe some more hands-on training, but it's still those same community resources.
0: You got a lot out of this interview with Briley. I love the fact that later on she talks about even more specific examples of how to really get, you know, information that you need in order to be a good parent. And this is good information for blind or sighted parents.
2: One huge piece of advice I have that was really helpful for us was to take a newborn care class before. And most hospitals are going to offer you that for free. And what you can do is request a one-on-one or a one-on-two if you have a blind spouse class. So the most valuable thing, too, that I think we learned in that class that is harder to learn by just observing or figuring out is swaddling. There are a million YouTube videos out there on it, but I can't see YouTube videos, right? So we learned how to do that. You learn how to, the things everybody else learns, how to hold the baby and do a bottle if you need to. So when you... The recommendation, particularly for breastfed babies, if you're going to give them a bottle, is to do what's called paste feeding, and that is a little bit more elevated than the traditional pose, cradle pose you may think of for feeding a baby. For anything like that, just ask your hospital for a more individualized class, you know, or you can also reach out in your area. If your hospital doesn't offer that, find a local doula. So doula is a birth support. They're birth support workers that assist women in birth. And often people do what's called they're a postpartum doula. So they can come to your house after you have a baby and help with things you may have trouble with. But a lot of them also offer child care classes, infant care classes. So check into that.
0: I love the way that Briley spoke to the point around self-advocacy. You know, it's nice to know what's going on, but if you don't use your voice really to assert yourself, to make sure that you can access the services that are out there, then they're not going to be there for you to obtain. But even before that, you have to be aware of the services and some of the resources that are out there for blind parents. There's information readily available through blog posts and other publications, and you interviewed a couple of individuals with some ideas about that.
1: We have just such amazing members who have blogs and who have websites, and just to really think about, you know, how do blind parents do things. Anil, some of the folks that we interviewed even have blogs in U.S. News and World Reports.
0: Wow, that's impressive.
1: Very cool. So I there's so many wonderful resources aside from this one that people can avail themselves to and learn about and just nourish themselves. And like Dr. Bell was saying, be prepared. And there's so many ideas, and there's all you need is really one idea. And Anil, if you're talking to that medical professional in the hospital and you're not able to answer the question confidently and competently, well, then the whole conversation may go a different way. So utilizing these blogs and podcasts and websites are going to be an amazing tool for new and expecting parents.
0: Well, let's listen to some of them. You mentioned one about the U.S. News and World Reports. Is that Stacy Cervenka?
1: Yes, sir.
0: Let's hear Stacy.
1: All right.
4: So I write a column. Generally, it's monthly. Sometimes it's a little less than that. But I write a blog for U.S. News and World Report. You can find it online if you were to Google U.S. News and then my name. And I write primarily about issues affecting people who are blind and low vision. So it's aimed at blind and low vision parents themselves. But it's also understood that it's largely going to be read by a more general readership. And so it's also targeted and written in such a way that it educates people, kind of your average typical reader.
0: Good information there. And you also interviewed another one of our members, Ms. Terry Rupp.
1: Terry Rupp, who is very active in the Federation, who is a mom, who is a marathon runner, a motivational speaker, and she has a blog, Blind Mom in the Burbs.com. And absolutely an amazing individual. Let's hear from her, Neil.
5: The blog started out as a conversation between another Federationist who was talking to her sister about how she wonders how I do it as a blind mom in the burbs. So I started sharing tricks and tips on how I do it as a blind mom in the burb. My kids were 6 months and 2.5 at the time. So as you've guessed, the things that I write about have changed dramatically, from changing diapers to potty training to cleaning up, you know, sick kids and measuring medicine, things like that, to now to advocating for my kids in school with a blind child, as well as teaching my kids to advocate for themselves with bullies, field trips, things like that. It's also about me. It's not just about blindness. It's, I believe my tagline is the trials, triumphs, travels, and tears of a stay-at-home mom in the suburbs.
0: Really good information. I don't think I've read that particular blog. I'm going to have to go check that out.
1: It's very interesting, and it's practical, and it's down to earth, and it's not a lot of, you know, rehabilitation jargon. It's just someone sharing their story.
0: Nice.
1: Yeah.
0: In addition to blogs, there's other podcasts. This is going to be a limited series, but there are ongoing podcasts to help blind parents, and Mary Jo Hartle has one.
6: My blog is makingitontheplayground.com, all one word. And our blog is kind of just a place where, when we had our daughter, I started blogging about experiences as a blind parent and how I was doing things, because there are blind parents out there, but we're such a limited population, and I feel like there's resources, but they're kind of few and far between. And so I just wanted to, from my own experience, blog about some of the things we learn along the way, and then also in the hopes that maybe I could share some of, you know, what I was doing and learning as a blind parent with other parents. So I write about some of our family experiences and things we do or we learn with respect to blindness. And then the podcast, Jesse and I have done that together. It's Everyday Blind Parents. And you can check it out on, you know, iTunes. On the blog, we talk more about specific parenting issues. We've done a couple of episodes on working with schools, like how to build a relationship with your child's school, with their teachers and the administration, because that's a huge piece, you know, being able to communicate with them what your needs are as a parent and, you know, accommodations for you, and then how to be part of the school, how to volunteer. Sometimes there are barriers with that. And so we had a couple of episodes on that.
0: So, you know, what's interesting, David, all of the people that we've interviewed so far and spoken with are Federationists. So I love that their personal commitment to ensuring that blind parents can live the lives they want is manifesting itself into the blogs and the podcasts, et cetera. But it's the Federation that really is the real true glue that holds all of this together.
1: Absolutely, Anil. Someone, I think it was Eric, commented, it's faith, family, friends, and the Federation that have shaped him as a dad and as an advocate and as a leader. And Eric is the director of youth services.
0: This is Eric Guillory?
1: Yes, Eric Guillory is the director of youth services at the Louisiana Center for the Blind, and just an amazing dad and advocate, and just talks about the importance of the resources right here in

0: it's the legwork. And, you know, I love the word network. You know, notice it's not net sit or net think or Netflix. It's work, right? And Melissa talks about the importance of being plugged into other parents who happen to be blind and sharing strategies about how they have handled obstacles, challenges, difficult teachers. Let's give it a listen.
1: That's one of the most important things for blind people in general, to have a network of other blind people. But I think for parents as well, it's you need a village to help you raise your kids. I don't care who you are. So I would just say that, again, you need that network. And I think the best place to find that network is the National Federation of the Blind. We have a listserv for blind parents. You go to all one word, nfbnet.org. You click on join or drop NFB mailing lists, and you find blind parents, and they give you a little, you know, page where you subscribe. You can ask questions on that list, and you get really great answers. And as you figure things out as a parent, you can also give advice. And I love that, because no one tool is going to work for every single family. And so you can get a lot of differing opinions and, you know, really figure out what it is that works best for you.
0: And now we have Stacy Cervanka to share some additional resources that we think you'll find interesting.
2: One thing I'd like to share is that, you know, the NFB Blind Parents Group, we have an email listserv for blind parents that you can join by going to nfbnet.org. We also have, this Facebook group isn't specifically for NFB, but a lot of NFB Blind Parents Group members are moderators and are members of the group. It's called Blind Parents Connect. And any blind or low vision parent or their ally is free to join. And we share a lot of good tips and information with one another on that Facebook group. 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
3: Again, the National Federation of the Blind offers a host of programs and projects and services to help blind parents live the lives we want. But the key to all of it really is the way that we support one another. Mentoring is really the key to everything that we do as an organization. It's our members helping our members, and really not restricted to our members. It's our members helping blind people, period.
0: I really believe that, you know, I know I've been very blessed by just being around other Federationists who have helped me believe in myself when I didn't believe in myself. And that's because I was able to stand on the shoulders of giants.
3: Mm-hmm.
0: And the mentoring is just one of the most important things that we do.
3: And yeah, so many of us have our own personal story. Patty Chang shares with us her story around mentoring and how it impacted her as a blind parent.
4: Debbie Stein has a daughter that's, I don't remember, maybe 4 or 5 years older than our kids, and she lives close to us. And Debbie is the one that would call me out on, you know, like, when are you going to put the bells on? You know, you've got to think this through kind of thing. If you find a good mentor, then you're not going to have to reinvent the wheel.
3: Yeah, and mentoring is something that we as an organization have done so informally, but as Patty said, you don't want to have to reinvent the wheel. So we put together a formal mentoring program for blind parents, our Blind Parent Mentoring Program. And, well, you know, it's better if Melissa Riccobono explains it.
1: We also have a blind parent mentoring program where you can either sign up to be a mentor or you can sign up to be a mentee. And we try to match mentors and mentees based on lots of things, you know, children's ages, geographic location, whether, you know, somebody has a child with autism. You know, speaking with another blind parent with a child with autism might be really helpful. So we do the best that we can to match people as well as we can.
3: And to complement all of the mentoring that we offer, we have a lot of different tools to support that whole network. We have blindparents.org. If you go to www.blindparents.org, you can get access to a variety of different resources, including, you know, information that's been shared already on this podcast and what's going to be shared on future podcasts. We have a brochure for blind parents. And the resources are only going to continue to grow through this particular project. We want to make sure that our listeners know that this is not necessarily a static effort. The podcasts themselves will be here in perpetuity, but as we evolve different strategies and evolve different solutions to different problems that blind people face, these ongoing resources of the website, et cetera, will continue to be there. And I also want to offer to all of you who may not be aware, the National Federation of the Blind is a network of 52 affiliates across the country, all 50 states plus the District of Columbia and Puerto Rico. And you can contact your affiliate president in your local area and get some direct assistance and maybe pair

0: up with a mentor in your local area. So we want to make sure that everyone knows that the National Federation of the Blind continues to be a resource for blind parents across the country. In addition to the way that it helps blind people, the National Federation of the Blind also helps the whole family. I love the way that Patty Chang, in one of the interviews that you had with her, really explains it.
1: It's a big advantage. I mean, my kids would not have had the experiences that they had had I not been active in the Federation.
2: And I can, Anil, share with you, it was 1992. I had just graduated from East Stroudsburg University, and I was 22 years old. And my mom said, so you know, the National Federation of the Blind is having their conference in Charlotte. And I bought you and Mary Ann, she was my girlfriend at the time, bus tickets to go to this convention. And I said, Ma, I said, you shouldn't have wasted your money, because I'm not going, because I'm not really one of those blind people. And she said, it's too late. I can't get my money back, and you're going. And I said, okay, Ma, I guess. So I called up Mary Ann, and she said, oh, yeah, your mother called up my father to see if I can go. And my dad said, it's fine. So, okay, so we take a bus ride down from New Jersey to Charlotte. And we were there for the week, and it was the first time we saw the exhibit hall and all the assistive technology, and we got to meet so many people from all over the country in the general session, and the energy and the enthusiasm.
0: Yes, powerful experience.
2: It's life-changing. It's life-changing. It was empowering to be there. Mm-hmm. So then we met just amazing people like Carol Castellano, who was, president of the Parents of Blind Children, and her family. And we just had a good time. We just had a good time making friends.
0: Nice. Right?
2: And then on the bus ride home, I had a big bag of Braille and brochures
0: back then probably cassette tapes.
2: Yep. I remember I said to Mary Ann, I sure learned a lot. And she said, I did too. Mm-hmm. And I said, you did? I said, well, what did you learn? And she said, I learned that you could do anything you put your mind to as a blind person, and I learned that if you want to get married, I'm okay with that too.
0: Oh, nice. And so subtle too.
2: Right? Yeah. It's just subtle as a sledgehammer. And Anil, like, the Federation changed my life, because Mary Ann, I didn't realize she was really
0: anxious
2: watching.
0: About that.
2: I didn't know that, like, that was a question in her mind.
0: Wow.
2: but one of the things the Federation does is demystify misconceptions. And so they helped her believe that, I could be successful, and they helped me believe I could be successful. So the Federation just isn't for people who are blind. It's for the whole family.
0: Yeah. And you said something also just then that was very key. It helped you understand the two. And I recognize, in just interacting and talking with some of the blind youth, that the Blind Parents Connection podcast that we're doing here is not just going to be educating, existing blind parents or decision makers and influencers. But I realized that there were blind kids out there that were really concerned as to whether they could be parents themselves. And talk about smashing misconceptions, really making it possible for them to understand that their lives are not limited to due to their blindness, that they can still be competent, qualified parents. That's a peripheral impact that we're having through the work that we're doing here.
2: The very simple but powerful message, Anil: if he can do it, maybe I can too. If she can do it, maybe I can too. Mm-hmm. And so we're better together.
0: Yeah.
3: 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And follow us on Facebook by searching for National Federation of the Blind. This has been the Blind Parents Connection, supported by the Gibney Foundation, and brought to you by the National Federation of the Blind.

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1: The next presenter is no stranger to us, as he's now come to our convention for a number of years. And this is a very important year for his presentation. We remain on high alert to make sure that our National Library Service for the Blind remains intact as changes are made in the federal government. And this gentleman has been director of the library now for a number of years and has truly become a dedicated advocate, I'll say, for the program and for continuing to expand the program. He said one Jason wasn't enough, and could he bring a second one on stage today?
2: Yes, sir.
1: So he brought another Jason with him. And together, these two gentlemen, they're not replacements for each other, but they do make a dynamic duo in heading up our National Library Service, which, as we know, there have been cuts to the Institute of Museum and Library Services, and that has impacted many state libraries for the blind. These gentlemen are helping to make sure that we protect the tremendous infrastructure we have at the Library of Congress, and they have been coordinating with us so we can do our advocacy work on the state level. Please welcome from the National Library Service both Jason Broughton and Jason Yasner.

0: I can't believe it. NFB, how are ya? All right, tell me, who here knows about NLS? Who here is using Bard? Who here has a digital talking book machine? And who here has a Braille e-reader? I could not be happier to be able to say those words to you and know that the National Library Service for the Blind and Print Disabled are doing everything we can to ensure that all may read. So good morning to all the visionary minds, advocates, and leaders gathered here today. It's truly an honor to be among those whose voices have shaped, refined, and energized this movement for the blind and print disabled equity. My name is Jason Yasner. I'm the Deputy Director of NLS at the Library of Congress. At the National Library Service for the Blind and Print Disabled, our collaboration with the National Federation of the Blind is foundational. It's not just policy, it's partnership. Your feedback ensures our services remain relevant, inclusive, and empowering. Together, we continue to center dignity and independence in everything we build. And I want to give a special thank you to President Riccobono and his team. You guys have been amazing partners in the past, in the present, and certainly in the future. All right, one of the most impactful ways we can empower people with vision impairments and disabilities is through meaningful collaborations between organizations like NLS and NFB. Because when these organizations join forces, they bridge critical gaps, combining resources, expertise, and advocacy to create more inclusive systems of support. Here at NLS, we provide access to Braille and audio materials that enrich lives, while the NFB brings the lived experience, grassroots advocacy, and innovation needed to shape these services into something truly transformative. So together, they don't just distribute materials, they promote autonomy, lifelong learning, and social inclusion. So think of all the thousands of individuals who, thanks to these partnerships, can now pursue higher education, enjoy literature independently, or simply access the information they need to navigate daily life. It's not just about accessibility, it's about dignity, opportunity, and equality. So President Riccobono mentioned NFB Newsline, which we consider an absolute critical service. Yes? Yes? So we at NLS are doing everything we can to preserve this service. Just to let you know, as of now, the fiscal year 26 budgets that have been put forth by the House and the Senate both still include the money for NFB Newsline to go to NFB. And every time we've ever gotten a question about it, we wholeheartedly say, this is critical, this is a core service, and you can't cut it. So we look forward to our FY26 budget, hopefully kicking in on October 1st if Congress does its job. And we will ensure that the National Library Service continues to provide the services that we all rely on. So let's talk a little bit about technology. I mentioned Bard before. We have been undergoing a Bard modernization for years now. We've been talking about Bard 2.0, and most of what Bard 2.0 up to now has been on the back end. We've been really making Bard better, stronger, and faster on the back end. It's been redesigned for maximum accessibility, especially for low vision and mobile users. Now that Bard 2.0 is becoming a reality, some of the new features include smarter search tools, subscription and wish list management, reading history, and enhanced privacy. And thanks to our migration to the cloud 2 years ago, Bard now supports up to 800,000 users, which is a five-fold increase, ensuring faster performance and broader availability. So this isn't just a tech upgrade. It's about making information feel intuitive, personalized, and dependable. Just to let you know, we have been migrating all Bard patrons to the new platform. It's relatively seamless, and so we know that all Bard patrons will be migrated to the 2.0 platform by September 30th this year. So we're really, really excited about it, and we're looking forward to your feedback as well. All right, more about some devices. Some of you are familiar with our Alexa skill, which is called My Talking Books. So this was something we decided to investigate several years ago, and we created a new smart speaker Alexa skill called My Talking Books, and right now it's in an open beta with 5,000 users. We're collecting feedback, and we're seeing how things can be improved, which was great was 2 days ago, I believe, I met Peter Korn, the director of accessibility for Amazon. He was doing a presentation here, and he was talking about Alexa Plus, which is the next generation of Alexa. Well, we feel that this new Alexa Plus is going to help our Alexa skill, My Talking Books, and so we're hoping over the next year to see some vast improvements in that. Some of the focus areas we've been looking at are streaming audio services, voice interaction and navigation, Wi-Fi hot discovery, and text-to-speech enhancement, all driven by inclusive design that centers real-world usability and diverse user needs. Whether your device is handheld, voice-controlled, or as yet imagined, we're building pathways towards seamless, independent reading. And of course, we can't forget the new next-generation digital talking book machine, the DA2. And we want to thank all of you for providing feedback and user testing over the past couple years. And we especially want to thank HumanWare for being our partner to create the DA2. Right now, as I speak, thousands of DA2s are making their way to the state libraries. So you will be able to have a DA2 very, very soon. Once again, the DA2 is an enhanced digital talking book machine. It still takes the cartridges, of course, but it has a Wi-Fi modem, so you can connect the Bard and download your books directly to the machine. It also has Bluetooth connectivity. It's a better device in every way, shape, or form. So we're really excited about the DA2. So let's talk about some numbers. So in fiscal year 24, over 22 million items were circulated, averaging more than 100 items per patron. This is significant. 22 million items. You guys are reading a lot, and we love it. We want to make sure that we have stuff you want to read. So please keep giving us your suggestions. Our expanded collections include 11,377 new audiobooks, 7,575 Braille titles, and Bard's holdings now total nearly 190,000 items, with 152,000 plus Marrakesh acquired downloads in 26 languages. We're going to talk about Marrakesh a little bit. Jason Broughton will talk about that. But these numbers reflect more than access. They reflect engagement, curiosity, and a thriving community of readers. And while we're talking about readers, who here is familiar with talking book topics? All right. Talking book topics has been around longer than I've been alive, I believe. It has its limitations. We have something that we think you'll like even better. It is an email newsletter called Collections Connections. And if you haven't heard about it, I'll tell you a little bit. It is once a month book list that includes recommended Braille and audio titles with the Bard links right there in the email for easy access. So, if you're interested in Collections Connections, please send an email to connections. The email is connections@loc.gov, loc.gov. Once again, connections@loc.gov. We hope that this will improve on talking book topics and you'll end up liking it better. So finally, the last thing I'd like to say before transitioning is we have a new patron enrollment online application. We know that the enrollment process for NLS has been cumbersome. It is paper-based. It's not very efficient, and it varies significantly from state to state. We have created an online patron enrollment form. And right now, it is in development, but tonight at 6 p.m., everybody, in Studio 7 on the second floor, I invite you all to come by and try out the new patron enrollment form. My team is going to be there. We've got some iPads, and we're going to be testing, signing people up. And we need to know how easy or difficult it is for a patron to sign up via this web application. It is absolutely built for accessibility. We made it as simple as possible, but we need your feedback. So once again, tonight, 6 p.m., Studio 7 on the second floor. So thank you for your attention as we've explored the evolving technologies and services offered through NLS. These are more than tools, they're commitments to progress. And now I'm honored to welcome a leader who embodies innovation, collaboration, and purpose. Please join me in welcoming Jason Broughton, the director of the National Library Service for the Blind and Print Disabled at the Library of Congress. Thank you.
1: Good afternoon. You've already had one, Jason. Now you have two. All right, so good afternoon. I am Jason Broughton, Director of the National Library Service for the Blind and Print Disabled, and I am honored to be here with you once again in the Big Easy. I want to first start off by thanking you because of your strong support and your wonderful welcome when Dr. Hayden was appointed to the Library of Congress. So with that, NFB has been a wonderful supporter of the Library of Congress, and with that, that extends beyond traditional boundaries. Her work in championing access and inclusion across platforms will always be remembered. With that, she has now transitioned to the Mellon Foundation, and we remain inspired by her legacy and are guided by the blueprint that she helped create. Thank you. Thank you. I'm going to keep my comments brief, but we have finally relocated back to the Capitol complex after 57 years of being away. There's still a little bit of work that we need to do, but proximity matters, not just geographically, but institutionally. We are now more connected than ever. We are at the table and are being served because we are a lot closer. And so that it will definitely be able to help us shape access and equity as we go forward in library services. On a global perspective, we last summer ended up hosting 37 countries for the International Federation of Library Associations, Libraries Serving Print Disabilities. And it was an amazing exchange, something before the library had never done. Our collections team, with Alice O'Reilly heading that, put that on. She is here in the audience to talk about collections when you would like to meet with her. And with that, we definitely learned a lot of what is going on worldwide across libraries. With that, however, I do want to make a more domestic update when it comes to reading disabilities, which is a part of our legislation, particularly with an emphasis on dyslexia. To the great state of Texas, you are our number one subscriber of new patrons and enrollees for reading disabilities. Thank you, but not to be left out, the state of Pennsylvania is right behind you. So whether it's local or global, these partnerships turn inclusion into action. Our Braille in Demand program, we fulfilled 4,350 patron requests, and selecting from 16,000 titles, it is offered to you on a long-term loan. This program affirms that Braille is not only a format, it's a form of personal expression. The top genres, because you know I like to do this, cookbooks, spiritual guides, crafting, and of course, we have to throw in a large array of fiction. As mentioned, the Marrakesh Treaty, we've now acquired over 2,000 Marrakesh-acquired titles, and they're available in Bard, representing over 26 languages. So let me give you a little bit of what we have in there. It took me a little while to kind of practice this out. English, Spanish, French, German, Italian, Vietnamese, Polish, Croatian, Arabic, Persian, Hebrew, Bengali, Gujarati, Finnish, Somali, Portuguese, Taringa, Albanian, Yiddish, Urdu, Basque, Dutch, Amharic, Greek, Danish, and Chinese. So as we look to the future, it's a little complex. I know that a lot of people are thinking about state actions, federal government, and a whole variety of things in between. We have shifting federal government landscapes, policy changes, and economic pressures that will challenge us to be grounded in our mission at NLS. But this movement, your movement, is built to endure. With persistence, resilience, and innovation, we move through uncertainty, not with fear, but determination. Advocacy and education is not just about response, it's about a vision. And you, the members of NFB, are at its most focused architects. So as I close, I want to offer deep gratitude, not just for listening, but for helping to shape. For demanding better, which you guys do very well. You know how to demand. Dreaming bigger and daring to ask harder questions. Our collaboration between individuals, organizations, institutions is what drives NLS. When we face hard times, it's your voice, your persistence, and your leadership that carry us through. When we find joy, it's through storytelling, conversations that you've had all week at this conference, the technology that you use, or simply being amongst community. It's a reminder that the journey is not only vital, it's beautiful. And as you know, as a librarian, it's always important to kind of give people a little bit more than what they had anticipated. A poem, A Mortal's Morning. Today I rise with quiet grace, no frantic pace, no bitter chase. The sun slips softly into my room, its golden hand dispels all gloom. I stretch and step into the light, no longer scared of fear or fight. The breeze, it sings a sacred song, reminding me I do belong. I walk through work with lifted chin, not just to lose, but love to win. The world feels wide, the sea feels near, my heart no longer filled with fear. We mortals dance, we gods pretend. We break, we build, we bend, we mend. Yet, in the now, the boldest key, I find the more I'm meant to be. Thank you to the membership of the National Federation of the Blind for being fearless in your fight, your generosity, in your collaboration, and unwavering belief in NLS. It's been an honor to talk to you. Let's continue, and as they say, let the good times roll. Thank you, NFB.
2: 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Good to see you.
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2: All right, how about our library? I haven't made it down there to see the new digs yet, so I still need to do that. So.
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5: The 2010 Washington Seminar by Daniel B. Fry. Two photos appear at this point. Photo 1, the caption, during the 2010 Washington Seminar, Federationists from our Florida affiliate met with 11th Congressional District Representative Kathy Castor to advance our legislative priorities for this year. Photo 2, the caption, NFB of Connecticut President Beth Rival, left, and affiliate member Marianne Melly, right, are pictured here with Representative Jim Himes of the state's 4th Congressional District. The question, "Are you listening?" became the battle cry for the 2010 NFB Washington Seminar, our annual midwinter legislative event. Emblazoned on the NFB and DC buttons that members wore while visiting congressional offices, this slogan helped identify us as a group with a distinct legislative agenda for the second session of the 111th Congress. 14 members of the NFB National Board of Directors, 37 state presidents, 49 affiliate delegations, and well over 500 federationists filled the Columbia and Discovery ballrooms of the Holiday Inn Capitol, our traditional headquarters hotel, for the great gathering in on Monday evening, February 1st. The crowd was inspired and motivated throughout the week by a series of announcements and an award presentation made by President Maurer that reflected the continuing influence of our organization. But even before the Great Gathering In meeting occurred, an entire weekend of pre-Washington seminar programs and activities had already taken place. Here is a partial list. A leadership seminar for the 2009 NFB scholarship winners and their student mentors took place at the National Center on Saturday, January 30th, and the students then traveled to the Holiday Inn Sunday morning in time to participate in the National Association of Blind Students Midwinter Conference. The National Association of Blind Students conducted its annual conference most of Sunday at the Holiday Inn. On Monday morning, the National Association of Blind Students held its first-ever information fair, where different educational and technological vendors and speakers from the previous day's seminar presented their products and services at booths set up around the perimeter of the Discovery Ballroom. The National Organization of Parents of Blind Children conducted an intensive two-day leadership seminar for parents committed to organizing or strengthening their state parent divisions. The National Association of Blind Merchants conducted a Monday seminar for its members. Demonstrations of the existing interface for the blind drivable vehicle were offered on Monday afternoon to promote the Race for Independence campaign for the Imagination Fund. The newest features of the KNFB Reader Mobile were demonstrated at various times and locations throughout the Washington seminar. The NFB Research and Development Committee met at the National Center on Saturday evening, Sunday, and Monday. About 50 Federationists traveled from Washington to Baltimore for a tour of the National Center and to shop at our Independence Market. The Governmental Affairs and Affiliate Action Departments collaborated to present the 2010 Legislative Seminar, including advice on mastering Capitol Hill Protocol, learning the facts of the legislative agenda, and making effective presentations to members of Congress and their staffs. A photo appears at this point, the caption, Mark Maurer. During the Great Gathering In, President Maurer reviewed a series of meetings he has conducted with highly placed officials in the Obama administration to promote the policies and views of the NFB. He announced that earlier on Monday morning, February 1st, he and other Federation leaders had met with United States Secretary of Education Arne Duncan to present the book Let Freedom Ring, Braille Letters to President Barack Obama, a volume containing 100 first-person accounts of the effect that Braille, or its absence, has had in the lives of the writers. Further details of this book presentation, the culminating event in our 2009 Braille Readers Are Leaders, BRL, campaign celebrating the 200th anniversary of the birth of Louis Braille, appear elsewhere in this issue. President Maurer told the Assembly that several weeks ago he met with U.S. Secretary of Transportation Ray LaHood to familiarize him with our concerns about silent vehicles and to encourage his support of the Pedestrian Safety Enhancement Act of 2009. He also announced that he had met with U.S. Attorney General Eric H. Holder, Jr. to discuss issues of civil rights for the blind, and he reported that Assistant Attorney General for Civil Rights Tom Perez has agreed to be a keynote speaker at the Tenbrook Law Symposium, scheduled for later this spring at the National Federation of the Blind Jernigan Institute. President Maurer said that, only weeks before, he had addressed the staff of the Library of Congress, the largest library in the world. It is committed to creating one of the largest digital book collections anywhere. He urged the importance of making this digital book collection non-visually accessible. He also told Federationists that he would soon be delivering a lecture on the rights of the disabled to participate fully in a society at a symposium at the Yale University School of Law. A photo appears at this point, the caption, Scott LaBarre. Consistent with our quest to secure equal access for blind people, President Maurer described our recent settlement with Arizona State University to refrain from using inaccessible digital teaching technology like the Kindle DX. He also told us that, at our urging, the U.S. Department of Justice had reached similar agreements with several private colleges and universities who had tried to introduce inaccessible technology as an instructional method in their mainstream courses. Finally, he announced that NFB of Colorado President and Attorney Scott LaBarre is in the process of serving notice to all 300 law schools in the nation that they could be added as a party to our lawsuit against the Law School Admissions Council if they fail to work with us to address the access challenges that blind law school candidates face today. On a brighter note, Scott LaBarre reported a positive ruling that a federal district court judge recently issued in which the National Conference of Bar Examiners has been directed to allow Stephanie Einyart, a blind graduate of the UCLA Law School, to take the multi-state portion of the California Bar Examination and the multi-state professional responsibility examination using the access technology with which she is most familiar. While the preliminary ruling in this case applies only to Ms. Einyart, most observers agree that this decision bodes well for the access concerns of blind candidates throughout the country who sit for bar examinations that use these national tests. Two photos appear at this point. Photo 1, the caption, Fred Schroeder. Photo 2, the caption, Parnell Diggs. Other Federation leaders kept activists informed of recent organizational successes and developments. NFB First Vice President Frederick Schroeder told everyone that we had sold 220,000 Louis Braille Bicentennial Silver Dollars in 2009, and he announced that, once matching funds were raised, the United States Mint would be giving the Federation approximately $2.2 million to promote the programs of our BRL campaign. Imagination Fund Chairman and NFB of South Carolina President Parnell Diggs introduced Washington Seminar participants to the 2010 Race for Independence, a campaign dedicated to promoting accessible technology for blind people. Read more about the Race for Independence elsewhere in this issue. James Gashel, Vice President for Business Development with KNFB Reading Technologies, updated Federationists on recent developments with the KNFB Reader Mobile. He told the gathering that since last year, the company had added support for 18 foreign languages and had expanded support of the technology from 2 to 8 phone models. Jim reported that Michael Hingson, director of the NFB Direct Sales Initiative for the KNFB Reader Mobile, is the leading distributor of the technology in the nation, with 11 cooperating dealers around the country. This year, KNFB Reading Technologies focused mostly on promoting its exciting new product, the Blio, a free and accessible piece of book reading software that will soon be launched. According to Jim, the Blio will allow blind users to access over 1 million titles, a vast body of material previously unavailable to our community. He reported that this software will run on notebook computers, netbooks, and general computers, and in time on a variety of other platforms. Those using the Blio software will be able to buy commercially available books using this system. Federationists were invited to visit http://www.blioreader.com for further information about this innovative product. News of interest to members from the NFB National Office was released during this Washington seminar. President Maurer announced that as of Monday afternoon, February 1st, NFB Newsline would feature two new, more human-sounding voices for those who continue to read newspapers and magazines over the telephone. Call NFB Newsline to give Paul and Kate a listen. Additionally, subscribers can now have the text of specific articles sent directly to their email addresses while listening on the telephone by pressing pound and then the 9 key while reading any article. Mark Riccobono, executive director of the NFB Jernigan Institute, announced that the Braille Enrichment for Literacy and Non-Visual Learning, BEL, program would be expanded this summer to our Virginia, Texas, and Utah affiliates. He also said that the summer of 2010 would see two sessions of the Jernigan Institute's Junior Science Academy for elementary-age students interested in learning about science, technology, engineering, and math. A photo appears at this point, the caption, Rehabilitation Services Administration Commissioner, Lene Rutledge. As the Great Gathering Inn drew to a climax, President Maurer introduced the recently confirmed Commissioner of the Rehabilitation Services Administration, RSA, Lene Rutledge. Commissioner Rutledge warmly greeted the gathering, referring to the NFB's international reputation. She promised to make herself available to our leadership for policy conversations, and for the first time in a number of years, we have cause for optimism about the working relationship between the NFB and RSA. John Perret, NFB Executive Director for Strategic Initiatives, along with Jesse Hartle and newly hired Lauren McLarney, NFB Government Program Specialists, then briefed the audience on our three legislative priorities for this year. Promoting H.R. 734 and S. 841, the Pedestrian Safety Enhancement Act of 2009. Advancing H.R. 886 and S. 2962, our Social Security Disability Insurance legislation. And introducing H.R. 4533, the Technology Bill of Rights for the Blind. New legislation to create, through study and ultimate regulation, accessibility to a variety of home appliances and mainstream products that are currently not usable independently by blind people. Our legislative memorandum and fact sheets providing more detail on these initiatives are printed elsewhere in this issue. Since S. 2962 and H.R. 4533 had been introduced only days before the Washington seminar convened, these bill numbers are not in these documents. Two photos appear at this point. Photo 1, the caption, Representative Jan Schakowsky. Photo 2, the caption, President Maurer presents a Distinguished Legislative Service Award to Representative Debbie Wasserman Schultz. Deviating slightly from our standard practice, President Maurer returned to Washington, D.C. for the Wednesday evening briefing to introduce two members of Congress. He first presented to the enthusiastic crowd Illinois Representative Jan Schakowsky, the original sponsor of H.R. 4533, our new technology bill of rights for the blind. The Congresswoman spoke sincerely about her support for our Common Sense initiative, and she promised to do everything in her power to champion our cause for access to basic technology that everyone but the blind already fully enjoys. President Maurer then introduced Florida Representative Debbie Wasserman Schultz, chairwoman of the Subcommittee on the Legislative Branch of the Appropriations Committee. She was presented with an NFB Distinguished Legislative Service Award in recognition of her valiant effort to secure full funding for the National Library Service for the Blind and Physically Handicapped, NLS, Digital Book Conversion Program. President Maurer explained just how vital this program is to blind readers in America. Representative Wasserman Schultz graciously accepted this award and commented on the potency of our grassroots skill as an organization. The final briefing of the Washington seminar was truly one in which two powerful members of Congress, both deputy whips for the majority party, had a chance to hear our voices. Federationists blanketed Capitol Hill on Tuesday, Wednesday, and Thursday to discuss our legislative priorities with every member of the House and Senate and their staffs. Now that we have returned home from Washington, the hard work begins. We must follow up with the staffers responsible for the issues we discussed. We must urge that our U.S. representatives co-sponsor H.R. 734, H.R. 886, and H.R. 4533. We must similarly insist that our U.S. senators support S. 841 and S. 2962, as well as the Technology Bill of Rights for the Blind, as soon as it is introduced. We must remain at the ready at a moment's notice to follow any instructions our national legislative staff gives us so that the collective power of the NFB can continue to influence public policy for blind people in America. We must not let the momentum started at the 2010 Washington seminar subside. Our work has just begun.
3: Letting the world know that blindness is not the characteristic that holds us back. We're NFBRN, the National Federation of the Blind Radio Network.
5: 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February 21, 1949, July 22, 2024, by Gary Wunder. Two photos appear on the page. Photo 1, the caption, Ruth Miriam Swenson and Jim Soule. Photo 2, the caption, Ruth with Hazel Tenbrook. With the death of Ruth Miriam Swenson on July 22, 2024, the National Federation of the Blind lost a passionate advocate, a fierce intellect, and a cherished friend. Ruth served as president of the National Federation of the Blind of Arizona from 1987 to 1995, and again from 2001 to 2005, pouring herself into the work as if it were a second full-time job. Her dedication helped shape the Arizona affiliate, giving it new life and purpose. Chapters in the East Valley, Prescott, and Yuma grew under her guidance, and even when those chapters eventually dissolved, her legacy of local leadership and outreach endured. Born in Chicago on February 21, 1949, and raised in Wilmette, Illinois, Ruth lost her sight while in high school. Her blindness, however, never defined her limits. It revealed her resolve. She earned a bachelor's degree in education from Northern Colorado University, a master's degree in special education from Illinois State University, and a law degree from the University of Nebraska, Lincoln. In Lincoln, she met her future husband, Jim Soule, who had volunteered to read for her. The partnership that began with shared print materials grew into 39 years of marriage and professional collaboration. Together, they moved to Chandler, Arizona, where Ruth first worked for Community Legal Services, before opening her own law firm focused on family law and domestic violence. Jim served as her paralegal, and together they worked to ensure that those most vulnerable had strong, capable representation. Ruth was tireless in her commitment to justice. Within the Federation, she helped blind vendors win Social Security cases and secure their legal rights and fair earnings. She brought intelligence and clarity to her advocacy, insisting that her accomplishments were the result of hard work and dedication by someone who, in her words, happened to be blind. She was known to those close to her as a lover of good books, a sharp debater, and a generous host. She cherished conversation, welcomed lively disagreement, and never hesitated to speak her mind. Her son Tony recalls that she was affectionately called the bookworm, and that she loved to laugh, even in her final days, when she told him with calm resolve, I'm ready to go home. Faith played a central role in Ruth's life. As a teenager, she embraced the Baha'i faith, and her steadfast belief influenced not only her actions, but those of her family as well. In remembering Ruth Swenson, we celebrate a woman who led with intellect, fought with courage, and lived with conviction. She is gone from our sight, but not from our hearts, and the Federation is stronger for the years she gave to us.
3: 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Because low expectations create obstacles between blind people and our dreams. NFBRN, the National Federation of the Blind, Radio Network.
6: It has been wisely observed that philosophy bakes no bread. It has with equal wisdom been observed that without a philosophy, no bread is baked. Let me talk to you then of philosophy, my philosophy concerning blindness, and in a broader sense, my philosophy concerning handicaps in general. One prominent authority recently said, quote, "Loss of sight is a dying. When, in the full current of his sighted life, blindness comes on a man, it is the end, the death of that sighted life." It is superficial, if not naive, to think of blindness as a blow to the eyes only, to sight only. It is a destructive blow to the self-image of a man, a blow almost to his being itself. End of quote. This is one view, a view held by a substantial number of people in the world today. But it is not the only view. In my opinion, it is not the correct view. What is blindness? Is it a dying? No one is likely to disagree with me if I say that blindness, first of all, is a characteristic. But a great many people will disagree when I go on to say that blindness is only a characteristic. It is nothing more or less than that. It is nothing more special or more peculiar or more terrible than that suggests. When we understand the nature of blindness as a characteristic, a normal characteristic like hundreds of others with which each of us must live, we shall better understand the real need to be met by services to the blind, as well as the false needs which should not be met. By definition, a characteristic, any characteristic, is a limitation. A white house, for example, is a limited house. It cannot be green or blue or red. It is limited to being white. Likewise, every characteristic, those we regard as strengths as well as those we regard as weaknesses, is a limitation. Each one freezes us to some extent into a mold. Each restricts to some degree the range of possibility or flexibility, and very often of opportunity as well. Blindness is such a limitation. Are blind people more limited than others? Let us make a simple comparison. Take the sighted person with an average mind. Something not too hard to locate. Take a blind person with a superior mind, something not impossible to locate, and then make all the other characteristics of these two persons equal, something which certainly is impossible. Now, which of the two is more limited? It depends, of course, entirely on what you want them to do. If you are choosing up sides for baseball, then the blind man is more limited. That is, he is handicapped. If you are seeking someone to teach history or science or to figure out your income tax, then the sighted person is more limited or handicapped. Many human characteristics are obvious limitations. Others are not so obvious. Poverty, the lack of material means, is one of the most obvious. Ignorance, the lack of knowledge or education, is another. Old age, the lack of youth and vigor, is yet another. Blindness, the lack of eyesight, is still another. In all of these cases, the limitations are apparent, or they seem to be. But let us look at some other common characteristics which do not seem limiting. Take the very opposite of old age, youth. Is age a limitation in the case of a youth of 20? Indeed it is. For a person of 20 will not be considered for most responsible positions, especially supervisory and leadership positions. He may be entirely mature, fully capable, in every way the best qualified applicant for the job. Even so, his age will bar him from employment. He will be classified as too green and immature to handle the responsibility. And even if he were to land the position, others on the job would almost certainly resent being supervised by one so young. The characteristic of being 20 is definitely a limitation. The same holds true for any other age. Take age 50, which many regard as the prime of life. The man of 50 does not have the physical vigor he possessed at 20, and indeed, most companies will not start a new employee at that age. The telephone company, for example, has a general prohibition against hiring anybody over age 35. But it is interesting to note that the United States Constitution has a prohibition against having anyone under 35 run for president. The moral is plain. Any age carries its built-in limitations. Let us take another unlikely handicap, not that of ignorance, but its exact opposite. Can it be said that education is ever a handicap? The answer is definitely yes. In the agency which I head, I would not hire Albert Einstein under any circumstances if he were today alive and available. His fame, other people would continually flock to the agency and prevent us from doing our work, and his intelligence, he would be bored to madness by the routine of most of our jobs, would be too severe as limitations. Here is an actual case in point. Some time ago, a vacancy occurred on the library staff at the Iowa Commission for the Blind. Someone was needed to perform certain clerical duties and to take charge of shelving and checking talking book records. After all applicants had been screened, the final choice came down to two. Applicant A had a college degree, was seemingly alert, and clearly of more than average intelligence. Applicant B had a high school diploma, no college, was of average intelligence, and possessed only moderate initiative. I hired applicant B. Why? Because I suspected that applicant A would regard the work as beneath him, would soon become bored with its undemanding assignments, and would leave as soon as something better came along. I would then have to find and train another employee. On the other hand, I felt that applicant B would consider the work interesting and even challenging, that he was thoroughly capable of handling the job, and that he would be not only an excellent but a permanent employee. In fact, he has worked out extremely well. In other words, in the situation that I've mentioned, the characteristic of education, the possession of a college degree, was a limitation and a handicap. Even above average intelligence was a limitation, and so was a high level of initiative. There is a familiar bureaucratic label for this unusual disadvantage. It is the term overqualified. Even the overqualified, it appears, can be underprivileged. This should be enough to make the point, which is that if blindness is a limitation, and indeed it is so in quite the same way as innumerable other characteristics. I believe, indeed, that blindness has no more importance than any of 100 other characteristics, and that the average blind person is able to perform the average job in the average career or calling, provided, and it is a large proviso, he is given the training and the opportunity. Often when I have advanced this proposition, I have been met with the response, "But you can't look at it that way. Just consider what you might have done if you had been sighted and still had all the other capacities you now possess." "Not so," I reply. "We do not compete against what we might have been, but only against other people as they are, with their combinations of strengths and weaknesses, handicaps and limitations. If we are going down that track, why not ask me what I might have done if I had been born with Roosevelt's persuasive personality, Rockefeller's money, the brains of Einstein, the physique of the young Joe Lewis?" And, speaking of Franklin Roosevelt, do I need to remind anyone in passing that FDR was severely handicapped physically? I wonder if anybody ever said to him, "Mr. President, just consider what you might have done if you had not had polio." Others have said to me, "But I formerly had my sight, so I know what I'm missing." To which one might reply, "And I was formerly 20, so I know what I'm missing." Our characteristics are constantly changing, and we are forever acquiring new experiences, limitations, and assets. We do not compete against what we formerly were, but against other people as they now are. In a recent issue of the New Outlook for the Blind, in a column called Hindsight, Dr. Walter Stromer, a blinded veteran who is now a very successful college professor in the state of Iowa, puts forward a notion of blindness radically different from this. He sets the limitations of blindness apart from all others and makes them unique. Having done this, he can say that all other human characteristics, strengths and weaknesses, belong in one category, and with regard to them, the blind and the sighted individual are just about equal. But the blind person also has the additional and unique limitation of blindness. Therefore, there is really nothing he can do quite as well as the sighted person. And he can continue to hold his job only because there are charity and goodness in the world. What Dr. Stromer does not observe is that the same distinction he has made regarding blindness could be made with equal plausibility with respect to any of a dozen, perhaps 100, other characteristics. For example, suppose we distinguish intelligence from all other traits as uniquely different. Then the man with above 125 IQ is just about the same as the man with below 125, except for intelligence. Therefore, the college professor with less than 125 IQ can really do nothing as well as the man with more than 125, and can continue to hold his job only because there are charity and goodness in the world. Are we going to assume, says Dr. Stromer, that all blind people are so wonderful in all other areas that they easily make up for any limitations imposed by loss of sight? I think not. But why, I ask, single out the particular characteristic of blindness? We might just as well specify some other. For instance, are we going to assume that all people with less than 125 IQ are so wonderful in all other areas that they easily make up for any limitations imposed by lack of intelligence? I think not. This consideration brings us to the problem of terminology and semantics, and thereby to the heart of the matter of blindness as a characteristic. The assumption that the limitations of blindness are so much more severe than others that they warrant being singled out for special definition is built into the very warp and woof of our language and our psychology. Blindness conjures up a condition of unrelieved disaster, something much more terrible and dramatic than other limitations. Moreover, blindness is a conspicuously visible limitation, and there are not so many blind people around that there is a danger of becoming accustomed to it or taking it for granted. If all of those in our midst who possess an IQ of under 125 exhibited, say, green stripes on their faces, I suspect that they would begin to be regarded as inferior to the non-striped, and that there would be immediate and tremendous discrimination. When someone says to a blind person, "You know, you do things so well that I forget you're blind. I simply think of you as being like..."

people to be inferior and limited, different and much less able than the rest of us. Of course, you are still a blind person and still much more limited than I, but you have compensated for it so well that I almost forget that you are inferior to me. The social attitudes about blindness are all pervasive. Not only do they affect the sighted, but also the blind as well. This is one of the most troublesome problems which we have to face. Public attitudes about the blind too often become the attitudes of the blind. The blind tend to see themselves as others see them. They too often accept the public view of their limitations and thereby do much to make those limitations a reality. Several years ago, Dr. Jacob Fried, at that time a young teacher of sociology and now head of the Jewish Braille Institute of America, performed an interesting experiment. He gave a test in photograph identification to Negro and white students at the university where he was teaching. There was one photograph of a Negro woman in a living room of a home of culture, well furnished with paintings, sculpture, books, and flowers. Asked to identify the person in the photograph, the students said she was a cleaning woman, housekeeper, cook, laundress, servant, domestic, and mammy. The revealing insight is that the Negro students made the same identification as the white students. The woman was Mary McLeod Bethune, the most famous Negro woman of her time, founder and president of Bethune-Cookman College, who held a top post during the Franklin Roosevelt administration, and a person of brilliance and prestige in the world of higher education. What this incident tells us is that education, like nature, abhors a vacuum, and that when members of a minority group do not have correct and complete information about themselves, they accept the stereotypes of the majority group, even when they are false and unjust. Even today, in the midst of the great civil rights debate and protest, one wonders how many Negroes would make that traditional and stereotyped identification of the photograph. Similarly, with the blind, the public image is everywhere dominant. This is the explanation for the attitude of those blind persons who are ashamed to carry a white cane or who try to bluff sight which they do not possess. Although great progress is now being made, there are still many people, sighted as well as blind, who believe that blindness is not altogether respectable. The blind person must devise alternative techniques to do many things which he would do with sight if he had normal vision. It will be observed that I say alternative, not substitute techniques, for the word substitute connotes inferiority, and the alternative techniques employed by the blind person need not be inferior to visual techniques. In fact, some are superior. Of course, some are inferior, and some are equal. In this connection, it is interesting to consider the matter of flying. In comparison with the birds, man begins at a disadvantage. He cannot fly. He has no wings. He is handicapped. But he sees the birds flying and he longs to do likewise. He cannot choose the normal bird-like method, so he begins to devise alternative techniques. In his jet airplanes, he now flies higher, farther, and faster than any bird which has ever existed. If he had possessed wings, the airplane would probably never have been devised, and the inferior wing-flapping method would still be in general use. This matter of our irrational images and stereotypes with regard to blindness was brought sharply home to me some time ago during the course of a rehabilitation conference in Little Rock, Arkansas. I found myself engaged in a discussion with a well-known leader in the field of work with the blind, who holds quite different views from those I have been advancing. The error in my argument about blindness as a characteristic, he advised me, was that blindness is not in the range of normal characteristics, and therefore its limitations are radically different from those of other characteristics falling within the normal range. If a normal characteristic is simply one possessed by a majority in a group, then it is not normal to have a black skin in America, or for that matter, a white skin in the world at large. It is not normal to have red hair or to be over 6 feet tall. If, on the other hand, a normal characteristic is simply what this authority or somebody else defines as being normal, then we have a circular argument indeed, one which gets us nowhere. In this same discussion, I put forward the theory that a man who was sighted and of average means and who had all other characteristics in common with a blind man of considerable wealth would be less mobile than the blind man.
I had been arguing that there were alternatives.

0: alternative techniques, not substitute, for doing those things which one would do with sight if he had normal vision. The authority I have already mentioned, as well as several others, had been contending that there was no real, adequate substitute for sight in traveling about. I told the story of a wealthy blind man I know who goes to Hawaii or some other place each year and who hires sighted attendants and is much more mobile than any sighted person I know of ordinary means. After all of the discussion and the fact that I thought I had conveyed some understanding of what I was saying, a participant in the conference said, as if he thought he were really making a telling point, "Wouldn't you admit that the wealthy man in question would be even more mobile if he had his sight?" Which brings us to the subject of services to the blind, and more exactly, of their proper scope and direction. There are, as I see it, four basic types of services now being provided for blind persons by public or private agencies and volunteer groups in this country today. They are, 1, services based on the theory that blindness is uniquely different from other characteristics and that it carries with it permanent inferiority and severe limitations upon activity. 2, services aimed at teaching the blind person a new and constructive set of attitudes about blindness, based on the premise that the prevailing social attitudes, assimilated involuntarily by the blind person, are mistaken in content and destructive in effect. 3, services aimed at teaching alternative techniques and skills related to blindness. And 4, services not specifically related to blindness, but to other characteristics such as old age, lack of education, etc., which are nevertheless labeled as services to the blind and brought in under the generous umbrella of the service program. An illustration of the assumptions underlying the first of these four types of services is the statement I quoted earlier, which begins, "Loss of sight is a dying." At the Little Rock Conference, which I have already mentioned, the man who made this statement elaborated on the tragic metaphor by pointing out the eye is a sexual symbol, and that accordingly the man who has not eyes is not a whole man. He cited the play Oedipus Rex as proof of his contention that the eye is a sexual symbol. I believe that this misses the whole point of the classic tragedy. Like many moderns, the Greeks considered the severest possible punishment to be the loss of sight. Oedipus committed a mortal sin. Unknowingly, he had killed his father and married his mother. Therefore, his punishment must be correspondingly great. But that is just what his self-imposed blindness was, a punishment, not a sex symbol. But this view not only misses the point of Oedipus Rex, it misses the point of blindness. And in so doing, it misses the point of services intended to aid the blind. For according to this view, what the blind person needs most desperately is the help of a psychiatrist, of the kind so prominently in evidence at several of the orientation and adjustment centers for the blind throughout the country. According to this view, what the blind person most needs is not travel training, but therapy. He will be taught to accept his limitations as insurmountable and his difference from others as unbridgeable. He will be encouraged to adjust to his painful station as a second-class citizen and discouraged from any thought of breaking and entering the first-class compartment. Moreover, all of this will be done in the name of teaching him, quote, independence and, quote, a realistic approach to his blindness. The two competing types of services for the blind, categories 1 and 2 on my list of 4, with their underlying conflict of philosophy, may perhaps be clarified by a rather fanciful analogy. All of us recall the case of the Jews in Nazi Germany. Suddenly in the 1930s, the German Jew was told by his society that he was a handicapped person, that he was inferior to other Germans simply by virtue of being a Jew. Given this social fact, what sort of adjustment services might we have offered to the victim of Jewishness? I suggest that there are two alternatives, matching categories 1 and 2 on my list of 4. First, since he has been a normal individual until quite recently, it is, of course, quite a shock, or trauma, as the modern lingo has it, for him to learn that he is permanently and constitutionally inferior to others and can only engage in a limited range of activities. He will, therefore, require a psychiatrist to give him counseling and therapy and to reconcile him to his lot. He must adjust to his handicap and learn to live with the fact that he is not a whole man. Of course, things could be worse. He might be a blind Jew. If he is realistic, he may even manage to be happy. He can be taken to an adjustment center or put into a workshop where he may learn a variety of simple crafts and curious occupations suitable to Jews. Again, it should be noted that all of this will be done in the name of teaching him how to live independently as a Jew. That is one form of adjustment training, category one of my four types. On the other hand, if there are those around who reject the premise that Jewishness equals inferiority, another sort of adjustment service may be undertaken. We might begin by firing the psychiatrist. His services will be available in his own private office for Jews as for non-Jews whenever they develop emotional or mental troubles. We will not want the psychiatrist because the Nazi psychiatrist likely has the same misconceptions about Jews as the rest of his society. We might continue then by scrapping the Jew trades, the menial routines of the workbench, which offer no competition to the normal world outside. We will take the emphasis off of resignation or of fun and games. We will not work to make the Jew happy in his isolation and servitude, but rather to make him discontented with them. We will make of him not a conformist, but a rebel. And so it is with the blind. There are vast differences in the services offered by various agencies and volunteer groups doing work with the blind throughout the country today. At the Little Rock Conference, this came up repeatedly. When a blind person comes to an adjustment center, what kind of training do you give him and why? In Iowa and some other centers, the contention is that he is a responsible individual and that the emphasis should be on his knowing what he can do. Some of the centers represented at Little Rock contended that he needed psychiatric help and counseling, and that the emphasis should be on the center personnel's knowing what he could do. I asked them whether they thought services in a center were more like those given by a hospital or like those given by a law school. In a hospital, the person is a patient. This is, by the way, a term coming to be used more and more in rehabilitation today. The doctors decide whether the patient needs an operation and what medication he should have. In reality, the patient makes few of his own decisions. Will the doctor let him do this or that? In a law school, on the other hand, the student assumes responsibility for getting to his own classes and organizing his own work. He plans his own career, seeking advice to the extent that he feels the need for it. If he plans unwisely, he pays the price. But it is his life. This does not mean that he does not need the services of the law school. He probably will become friends with the professors and will discuss legal matters with them and socialize with them. From some, he will seek counsel and advice concerning personal matters. More and more, he will come to be treated as a colleague. Not so the patient. What does he know of drugs and medication? Some of the centers represented at the Little Rock Conference were shocked that we at the Iowa Commission for the Blind socialize with our students and have them to our homes. They believe that this threatened what they took to be the professional relationship. Our society has so steeped itself in false notions concerning blindness that it is most difficult for people to understand the concept of blindness as a characteristic and for them to understand the services needed by the blind. As a matter of fact, in one way or another, the whole point of all I have been saying is simply this. Blindness is neither a dying nor a psychological crippling. It need not cause a disintegration of personality, and the stereotype which underlies this view is no less destructive when it presents itself in the garb of modern science than it was when it appeared in the ancient raiment of superstition and witchcraft. Throughout the world, but especially in this country, we are today in the midst of a vast transition with respect to our attitudes about blindness and the whole concept of what handicaps are. We are reassessing and reshaping our ideas. In this process, the professionals in the field cannot play a lone hand. It is a cardinal principle of our free society that the citizen public will hold the balance of decision. In my opinion, it is fortunate that this is so. for professionals can become limited in their thinking and committed to outworn programs and ideas. The general public must be the balance staff, the ultimate weigher of values and setter of standards. In order that the public may perform this function with reason and wisdom, it is the duty of each of us to see that the new ideas receive the broadest possible dissemination. But even more important, we must examine ourselves to see that our own minds are free from prejudice and preconception.
1: And now, another story from our popular Colonel book series.
2: The Leaky Roof, The Children, and the Future by Mark Maurer. Mark Maurer is now in the full flower of his presidency of the National Federation of the Blind. Both he and his wife Patricia are totally blind, but this does not interfere with the raising of their two children, David and Diana. If the realization of the American dream means a full life of satisfying work and busy activity, the Maurers qualify, and it is not a passive life. Here is how Mark describes one of his joint projects with the children. Raising children is challenging, and for me at least, it cannot occupy all or even most of my time because, like so many other parents, I spend a major part of every week on the job. This, of course, creates tension, but both the raising of the children and the requirements of other work must be done, and each of these activities is entirely worthwhile. There are two children in the Maurer household, David, who is 12, and Diana, who is 9. My wife Patricia and I are both blind, but our children are not. We, the blind parents of these sighted children, have many of the same problems and frustrations that all parents come to know. How can we provide our children a decent education? How can we teach them to be independent? How can we teach them to be honest and open and upright? How can we teach them to recognize that there is danger and skullduggery in a sometimes wicked world, and that they must approach unfamiliar situations with sufficient caution to avoid trouble? How can we teach them responsibility? How can we teach them to be joyous and free of fear? How can we teach them to embrace the exploration of new things and to be aware of wonder and the splendor of living in a world that, with all of its problems, can be glorious and generous and exciting? How can we get them to take out the garbage and do the dishes and pick up their rooms? We have owned a house in Baltimore for many years. Last summer, the back porch roof began to leak. I asked a contractor to give me an estimate for repairing it, and he said that he would. But after a month, the estimate had not come, and I began to wonder whether I would ever get it. Perhaps it would be better, I thought, if I did the work myself, and I also thought that this was an opportunity to give my children, David and Diana, a little education of a practical kind. Sometimes my children appear to be more interested in television and less interested in physical exercise than is good for them. In fact, they are sometimes downright lackadaisical. This is especially true of David. The work that I do is frequently administrative. This means that my children do not often see me doing physical things. Although they don't say it, and they are probably unaware of the tendency, they occasionally avoid physical effort unless it is in the form of a game, such as skating or basketball. I must find a way to help my children understand that physical exertion is enjoyable and productive. Maybe we could fix the back porch roof together, I thought. They might learn something about the value of work, and they might learn how to put on a roof. The first step was to climb onto the porch to assess the extent of the needed repairs. We found a hole straight through the shingles, and there were rotten places in the planking underneath, which would have to be replaced. Precisely how much of the roof could be saved would depend on what we found when we began tearing into it. We started demolition early on a Saturday morning with the dew still on the grass and the sun beginning to warm the earth. The first point of attack for our hammers and crowbars was the hole in the shingles. Underneath these was rotten planking. Our crowbars lifted a large portion of the roof and away it went, exposing even more rotten wood. Another piece of roof was pried loose and dropped to the backyard. But there was still more deterioration. After a while, we decided that it would be harder to fix the roof than replace it, so off it came. Perhaps we should have anticipated the problem. The shingles and planking were not the only damaged portions of the structure. Several of the 2x4s which had supported the roof had rotted almost all the way through. I began to feel most uneasy. I had been walking on a roof with a hole in it. When we took the shingles away, the boards underneath were rotten. When we took the rotten boards away, the rafters had also rotted. There I was, standing on rafters, wondering whether they would hold my weight. What about the support for the rafters? Not only did I feel anxiety for myself, but my children were with me. Of course, they weigh less than half as much as I do, so maybe the rotten 2x4s would support them, but I didn't really want to find out. We tore out the boards and headed for the lumber yard to get more. How does a blind person cut 2x4s so that the angles required for a pitched roof come out right? Measuring the length of a board is no problem. A tool called a click rule is used for measuring. This is a piece of threaded rod inside a metal sleeve. The threaded rod has one thread for each 1/16 of an inch. When you push the threaded rod out of the sleeve, a little spring clicks against the threads to hold the rod in place. The threads on one side of the rod are milled off, except for one thread each 1/2 inch. By feeling the 1/2 inch threads, it is easy to count the number of 1/2 inch lengths. With this tool, measurements can be made to within 1/16 inch accuracy. But how do you ensure that the angles are right? I don't know what other people do, but this is what I did. A sliding bevel square has a handle with a piece of slotted steel in it. The piece of steel can be set at any angle to the handle. The two pieces can be held rigidly at that angle by tightening a thumb screw on the square. I got out the sliding bevel square and put it on the roof to measure the angle at which the rafters met the exterior wall of the house. With the sliding bevel square set to the proper angle, I put a straight edge on my 2x4 to guide the saw to make the cut. We were using a portable circular saw, the kind that you see on a construction site. The frame around the blade on such a saw is about 10 inches long and 8 inches wide. The blade is perhaps 2 inches from one side and 6 inches from the other. I measured the distance between the saw blade and the edge of the frame and clamped my straight edge on the 2x4 with enough space between the straight edge and the end of the board so that the blade would cut the length I needed. David and Diana observed what I was doing and asked dozens of questions. David wanted to operate the saw, and I reminded him about the safety rules. He took the machine in hand, and the saw blade bit through the 2x4 following the desired angle. When we put the board in place, it fitted snugly, and we hammered the nails home. With the 2x4s installed, it was time to begin the sheathing process. We used 4x8-foot sheets of plywood to form the underlayment for the roof. 4x8 sheets of plywood are fairly heavy, and my helpers David and Diana each weigh less than 80 pounds. We wrestled the plywood sheets up the ladder and onto the rafters. As soon as the first one was fastened to the 2x4s with epoxy-coated nails, I felt a little better. There would be no more walking on open rafters. We would all still need to pay attention so that we wouldn't fall off the edge, but at least there was footing. Along about noon, we knocked off for lunch and a little rest. The day had turned into a real scorcher. The temperature on the ground was approaching the mid-90s, and the sun on the roof seemed hotter yet. We were all hungry and thirsty and covered with grime. There was dust in our hair and down our necks and all over our clothes. We scrubbed as best we could and sat down for the sandwiches. The job was far from finished, but we had completed the demolition phase and were well into reconstruction, and we felt good about it. At the beginning of a job, there is the excitement of discovery and the newness involved to keep a guy interested. As the project goes forward, the new wears off and determination is needed to persevere to the finish. I was proud of David's work during the morning, and I appreciated Diana's helpfulness. David had been with me on the roof using a hammer, a crowbar, and a saw, or some other tool, all morning. But I wondered at lunch if his energy, his willingness to take direction, his interest, and his enthusiasm would flag during the afternoon. The effort during the morning had been steady and demanding. David had stuck with it, followed directions, remembered safety precautions, and been anxious to do his part. But I knew his muscles would be tired when we resumed in the afternoon. We took a break for a few hours to rest a little and let the sun get farther west so that there might be a little shade in the yard. About 3:30, we went back to the job. We finished the sheathing and started sealing the roof with tar paper. A good seal requires overlapping the tar paper a lot, so there were many, many sheets of tar paper to cut off the roll and tack into place. As we worked, I was reminded that tar paper gets hot when the sun shines on it. I told David how the pioneers on the prairies of the Midwest had used these same materials, pine boards and tar paper, to build shelters against the sun, the rain, the cold, and the snow. After the tar papering was finished, we put on the shingles. A row of shingles is nailed to the edge of the roof with a little overhang to give the roof an edge. The second row of shingles overlaps the first. This continues until the entire roof is covered. Each shingle must be lined up, nailed down, properly overlapped with its neighbors, and not damaged in the process. Hot weather is good for roofing. It helps the shingles create a good firm seal. When they get hot, they get soft, and they mold to the roof and close any openings. But a good hot shingle can become so soft that it is easily ruined. We picked a good day for it, but the handle of my hammer was wet with perspiration during the afternoon and evening hours. As the sun struck the roof, the shingles reflected the heat, which seemed to boil up around us. The final step was to cover the edges of the shingles where they met the wall of the house with roofing tar to ensure that there would be no leaks. It was late when we came to this part of the job. David asked what was to be done and requested the chance to do it. With the tar brush in his hand, David put the finishing touches on the roof. We cleaned our tools, picked up the trash, and congratulated ourselves on a job well done. 2 days later, it rained hard. We stood on the back porch under the new roof. No leaks. The roof was tight and we were dry. Each of us took satisfaction in watching the rain. Blind people often find it difficult to get jobs. Sometimes we haven't been able to obtain proper training. Even when we know the techniques to be used, the opportunity is not always available because employers occasionally feel that they would not be able to do the work if they were to become blind. Because of this experience, I value work more than I might have if it had always been easy to get. But this is not the only reason I like it. Good work is its own reward, worthwhile to do and productive for the worker and the community. In the National Federation of the Blind, I learned that I should not sell myself short, that I have talents which can be used to help make the world a better place. This understanding has served me well, and I am doing my best to pass it on to my children. We must be prepared to be independent and stand on our own, but we must also recognize that we need the help and support of our friends. The only way to get it is to be willing to give that same help and support to those who need it. This is exactly what we are doing in the National Federation of the Blind. This is what we are teaching blind Americans to do in every corner of our land. This is the education that I hope I can pass on to my children, along with a tight roof and no leaks.
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5: Hello, and welcome to the Nation's Blind Podcast. I'm Melissa Riccobono, and I am here with...
6: Anil Lewis, and I'm proud to be here with Melissa Riccobono.
5: Oh, well, I'm proud to be here with Anil Lewis, so...
6: So, Melissa, I just got back from the NFB of Colorado convention, and of course, people love the Nation's Blind Podcast.
5: Well, yay, I'm glad they're listening.
6: Primarily because you were there, and I tell people, I said, you know, I enjoy doing this podcast with Melissa, but I'm just going to tell you guys, for Melissa, it's an addiction. She, this is what Melissa lives for. So... Yeah, you have a very strong fan base there.
5: Oh, well, thank you to my, oh my gosh, should I embarrass my children? Yeah, let's go for it. Thanks to my peeps in Colorado for being fans and for listening to the podcast.
6: Yeah, that's not embarrassing.
5: We always joke that, you know, the microphone will have to be pulled from my hand. I'm not going to voluntarily let it go. So.
6: Yeah, no one's going to have you let it go.
5: Oh, well, yeah. That's
6: good. I'm sure that, you know, if they even tried, you would advocate for something else.
5: I see what you did there.
6: I tried. It was
5: weird.
6: We're going to
5: talk about advocacy, aren't we?
6: Yes, yes. We're going to talk about advocacy and get past that weak segue. Yes.
5: So what are we advocating for today, Anil? Or what are we talking about advocacy about?
6: Well, we're talking about how the Federation advocates in this current climate. And I think, and this is one thing I reiterated when I was in Colorado as well. Things go so well for the Federation, but I think sometimes we get so focused on the wonderful successes that we have that we don't continue to remember that to our core, we're a grassroots organization. Mm-hmm. And even in the face of all this uncertainty and people, you know, being kind of afraid of what's going to happen next, I mean, this is when we're at our best. So looking at what we're confronting around the different changes in government and the reduction in force and the reduction of money and the services that are being provided that we know are essential for our success in this world. This is where we earn our bread and butter. This is where we steel sharpens steel on this one. So we're going to be talking about that. We have some really wonderful guests to help us talk about this effort. We have Leah Campbell from Oklahoma, a growing wonderful friend of mine through our Kenneth Jernigan Leadership and Service Program and some other activities we've had an opportunity to participate in. And we have Nathaniel Wales. You're Connecticut, right? Nathaniel, do you keep moving around?
7: Yes, yes. Okay, we've been in Connecticut for, oh goodness, almost 18, almost 19 years when my wife got into law school here and we ended up settling here. And I found a great job doing civil engineering work for the federal government.
6: Oh, cool. So in the context of what we're discussing, we'll let you guys introduce yourselves, if that's okay.
5: Yeah, let's start with ladies first. How about you, Leah? Go ahead and introduce yourself and just a little bit about who you are. And maybe just, I mean, you've been advocating for a long time, but maybe just a slight introduction about the advocacy that you've done in and around the NFB and for other organizations or things that are near and dear to your heart.
8: Thank you again for inviting me to be here. My name is Leah Campbell. I live in Oklahoma, where I serve as the first vice president and legislative director for the Oklahoma affiliate. I'm also a ABLE National Resource Center ambassador and a chapter advocacy coordinator for the United Spinal Association for people with mobility disabilities, where I advocate for wheelchair users. I also advocate for rare disease with the Every Life Foundation for Rare Diseases because I was diagnosed with a rare autoimmune condition, and that is how I became blind. So just to kind of tie that together, began losing my vision when I was 10 and was totally blind by the time I was 12. I was misdiagnosed with a disorder and treated for it. And one of those treatments actually paralyzed me as a quadriplegic, which is how I became to advocate for wheelchair users as well. Fast forward quite a few years, I'd gotten paralyzed after college. It also took my sensation of touch. So made trying to live as a blind person quite difficult. But in 2019, I went to People with Disability Awareness Day, shared my story with legislators at the Capitol. Shortly after that, I came to the NFB searching for ways to access things for a blind person, but one who could not use sensation of touch or braille. And I also spoke to my legislators about the inaccessibility of absentee voting in Oklahoma, which they introduced as a bill, and Oklahoma House Bill 1711 was signed into law in May of 22, giving blind and low vision Oklahomans the ability to vote electronically by electronic ballot delivery system. So that was really my first huge win. And in January of 21, I participated in my first Washington seminar virtually and my first Rare Disease Week on Capitol Hill with the Every Life Foundation, and have been doing that ever since.
5: Got it. And Nathaniel, how about you?
7: So, as you know, I live in Connecticut, moved here from California, was actually born in Wisconsin.
5: Really?
7: I've been, yes.
5: I had no idea.
7: Yeah.
5: It's really awesome.
7: Born in Madison, but we moved out to California when I was nine. I've been blind for my whole life. Low vision is the term I might have used for myself growing up, but always needed, accommodations and the need for appropriate skills training. And in school, got a bet the National Federation of the Blind, my family and I did when I was in high school through our Parents of Blind Children division. Went to college, studied civil and environmental engineering, got some good adjustment to blindness training at one of our centers run by members of the National Federation of the Blind, what we would now call a Structured Discovery Training Center. And then started my career in California and then moved here to the East Coast, working in civil engineering and planning large infrastructure for either the state or federal government. And I serve as first vice president also of our Connecticut affiliate, very involved with our board on legislative advocacy here in Connecticut, advocacy with our agency for the blind, which went through a little bit of uncertainty a few years ago. And I think we actually came out stronger as a result of it and have a really a solid director and continue our advocacy in Washington, D.C. and making sure that Connecticut can pull its part for the blind and disabled.
6: We were also hoping that Lindsay Kerr was going to be able to join us, but unfortunately she wasn't. But we were able to get some pre-recorded information from her. So let's let Lindsay introduce herself.
9: Yeah. So hi, everyone. My name is Lindsay Kerr, and I live in California. And then as it relates to advocacy, my journey really started when I started college over 10 years ago when my college didn't have an audible signal in a place where they should have, as there was no parallel traffic. So there was really no non-visual way to cross a particular intersection. And thanks to a petition, I was able to get that done. My advocacy journey has continued with work with the National Federation of the Blind, whether that be attending Washington seminar or even I was one of the 250 or so people that attended the rally for rideshare in San Francisco in October of last year. I'm also a teacher of the visually impaired. I'm in my first year. And so this particular area holds a special place in my heart, not only as someone who is blind, but also I work with the next generation of students. And so I see the issue that this could hold for them, because it could mean that I may not be able to come into their classrooms and give them that proper instruction, but also it could mean that they're not going to get the literature that they need in order to continue their education through the different library services, et cetera. And then it expands to our older populations that may be losing their vision later in life because they don't have the services that they need, especially having such a life-altering circumstance happen to them.
6: That's our panel. So just to be specific around what we're discussing today, we're going to be talking about the mass layoffs. These are announcements that happened in the past month. The mass layoffs with the Department of Education, the Medicare telehealth benefits expiring, and the reintroduction, thank goodness, of our Medical Device Accessibility Act.
5: Definitely. But before we get into all that, I think I'm being told we should pause for a message. So should we pause there, Anil, and then come back to it in just a minute?
10: Are you considering an end-of-year contribution? 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All right. So here we are back and we are talking about advocacy. And as Anil said, the Medicare telehealth benefits, the Department of Education layoffs, and the introduction of the accessible medical devices. What do you want to talk about first, Anil? What do you think? Where should we go from here?
6: Well, let's see. In October, multiple news outlets let us know about the reduction in force of all our federal employees in the Special Office of Special Education and Rehabilitation Services, OSERS. So this is going to prevent blind children from receiving the essential services that we know are essential. That's me using the word twice, to their success. It also will prevent blind adults from receiving services that are essential as well.
10: Well, especially blind seniors who just maybe lost their sight or are losing their sight. If they can't get the training or the technology or the things that they need to live independently, they're going to go into nursing homes. And yeah, that's going to cost the taxpayers many, many more dollars than if they were able to get proper training.
6: It's also going to impact our blind vendors program, too. So, mm-hmm. you know, all of those services that we receive from these are going to be impacted. And the really frustrating part about it is this is just another example of how we as an organization have advocated to make sure that these services exist so that we can become competitive participating members of society rather than beneficiaries of the public goodwill. So the reduction in all these spaces really ends up creating more of a burden on society overall by prohibiting us from, you know, gaining the skills and the training for us to be participating members. So mm-hmm. it's very frustrating.
10: Yeah, it definitely is. I mean, as a parent of kids that are receiving special education in school, not just even for blindness, but for some other very recently diagnosed disabilities, it's very scary. And one who is now college age and has just applied for some rehab services, and we have no idea where that's going to go or how that's going to be impacted by these things. And probably right now, the answer, the letter that might come to our mailbox pretty soon, I'm guessing, is yes, you qualify. We don't really know what it's going to look like and when you're going to be able to get services, but here you go.
6: We could talk about it all day, but we do have some people here that maybe they have some thoughts.
10: We do. So, I mean, it'd be great to get their thoughts on the Department of Education. Should we start with the Department of Education?
6: Makes sense to me.
10: All right. Nathaniel, I think you were trying to maybe jump in. Do you have some thoughts about that?
7: I have a number of thoughts. I describe myself and the wonderful educational opportunities that I've had and the career that I have, the career that my wife as a blind woman has had. And I look at those opportunities that were built over decades. Special education, access to a good education, a true, free, and appropriate public education, learning Braille, cane travel, getting good rehabilitation services. All of those things are things that have contributed to us living the lives we want. And then just like you look at your kids, Melissa, I look at my son and think of his older brother who was up in heaven. They both had their own, our son has, and our older son had very different disabilities, things that we as parents with a disability, with one sort of disability, have had to learn more about. I have a little bit more empathy for her parents of blind children, but it's very frustrating and it's very scary to know that the opportunities that our son, who just turned 5, is a child with he was on the autism spectrum, could very well be fewer. We're going to have to fight much harder for them, his rights, his opportunities, and his dignity as a person are under real attack by this. You know, there are several million children in this country that this impacts. Yeah, it's very scary, and it calls for all of us. Every time I forward out a legislative alert, every time that I call my congressman, his office in D.C., and encourage my fellow members to do so, I'm fighting for the people right behind me and for my own son.
6: Yeah.
10: Absolutely. Very well said. How about you, Leah?
8: Oh, yeah. I grew up in a very somewhat rural town in southwest Oklahoma, and went through public school. I lost my vision. It wasn't until I was 10. So I had that special education and the IEP and able to stay in school. And that just enabled me to be able to graduate successfully as salutatorian and go on to college. And just what it's going to take away from, you know, students and older blind Americans like you were talking about, and think about them possibly ending up in nursing homes because of not being able to live on their own and support themselves.
11: Yeah.
6: We're really curious, you know, with the basic elimination of ulcers, a couple of questions that have been posed to our members are, you know, should education return to the states? If so, why not? Or how can we, including our members, advocate for the reversal of the mass layoffs within ulcers?
11: So should we maybe see what Lindsay has to say about some of these things first, and then we can respond to what she has to say?
9: I don't think it should return to the states, and here's why. We have some states that are smaller, meaning that they have less funding, or we have some states that are larger that may have more funding, and so the quality wouldn't be as good as it is with it being in the federal government. Now, it's not perfect, but it's better than it could be just being in the states.
11: Okay, that's a great point. Nathaniel, do you have another point about that?
7: A couple of points, if I may.
11: Of course.
7: You know, first, Lindsay is exactly correct that returning education, I don't even know what people mean when they say return education to the to the state, because the education of children who are blind. I learned Braille in California and in Louisiana. It was the same code. Lindsay teaches the same code as kids in Connecticut or Maryland are being taught. The education that blind and other disabled children need doesn't change no matter what state. And I suppose we could even say no matter what developed country you live in. So it makes sense that the standards and the quality standards and what is quality, what is less than quality, is not something that is going to be dependent upon your state government. It makes a lot more sense for that to be set at a national level because it doesn't really change based upon where you live. The other thought is oversight. Who is going to enforce quality standards, and who's going to enforce proper financial management? When I wanted to go to a structured discovery training center 30 years ago, when I was getting ready to go to college out in California, the California rehab system did not want to send me to an out-of-state program. And they said, oh, it cost $3,500 a month. That was the tuition, but we can get you that same training in-state, in the Bay Area, taught by state employees at a center that had dorms and even had a cafeteria that served three squares a day for $1,500 a month versus $3,500 at a nonprofit training center in North Central Louisiana. And that seemed odd to me, but actually I never even got to ask the question because they played some games with how they implemented the policy, and my parents, and credit goes to both of my parents, but this one goes especially to my dad, actually called them out and said, you wrote this policy for Nathaniel, and that's not right, because he asked, and he called them out, called their bluff. But that didn't do anything for the next person after me, because now they had the policy in place. And it was like trying to go to college out of state, right? Or go to a private versus a public university. But people who looked at this objectively said, wait a minute, how does this add up? Joanne Wilson could not run the Louisiana Center for the Blind without charging $3,500 a month in tuition. And yet this state center in the Bay Area with state employees, with state pensions, and nothing wrong with government employees. I am one. But that's not cheap. She's like, this doesn't seem to add up. And so, or maybe she thought she was doing something wrong. And so she called the Department of Education in Washington, D.C. and said, I don't get this. How is this happening? They're like, these numbers don't seem to add up to us either. And they called California Rehab, and said, you know, we're not understanding this. We want to audit your books. And rather than present their books for auditing, they changed the policy and it went away. And that's why people like Lindsay now, you know, can go, if she wanted to, a structured discovery training center. Why many people after me were able to go, my wife, other wonderful TVIs like, you know, Rosie and Marco Carranza, Priscilla Young, who works with blind seniors and is a master cane travel teacher. And why did that happen? Because there was federal oversight to make sure that federal funds were not being controlled by the state and at the whim and goofy accounting to benefit their co-workers, but rather was being used primarily for the benefit of blind and disabled consumers.
11: What a story.
7: Yeah.
11: Leah, how about you? What are your thoughts?
8: Well, I agree with everyone here that no, it shouldn't. And I have a concern that what would happen in the interim if it does shift to the states, that all these people on the federal level already know how to manage and disperse money and things of that nature. And who's going to fall through the cracks in between? And would there be any safety mechanisms? And there's a huge learning curve that would be there.
11: Definitely. And then who, I mean, as Nathaniel said, who are the people that say no if things are not being run correctly? And where does the money, would there even be federal money? Which then, as Lindsay said, that goes to a really huge disparity, because mm-hmm. some states with lower taxes or lower income or whatever else would have potentially much less funding, and states that had more, or if you were a richer family that happened to have more means, then your child would get something, where a child who has less means, and I'm not saying that doesn't still happen, but the whole purpose of education and public, free, appropriate public education is to help that happen much less. And yeah. So.
6: And the reality is all education is so local, really.
11: Yes. You think?
6: To really double down on what Nathaniel was saying, so many school districts, you know, if you live in a very affluent district, then they can supplement whatever federal funding to provide a whole different level of education. So I think that the strength of having it on a national level is it at least, and I hate saying this, but in so many instances, that's what's so important. It creates a floor where no one can be provided less than what mm-hmm. really is essential. And I think that's important. And also the consistency of the way that it's implemented across the country to at least provide that minimum standard, that free and appropriate public education mm-hmm. is so important too. If we didn't have that federal oversight, Nathaniel's absolutely right. It would be just a mixed bag of education being provided to blind students across the country.
11: Right.
6: And services to blind adults.
11: So we've had a great discussion so far. And, you know, in the NFB, we're always solution focused as much as we can, right? There's always hope, or we always try to be hopeful. So what can our members do? How can we advocate? Leah, do you have thoughts about that?
8: Sure. I've got a couple of things I think on that. One thing for the members, that in this instance, since the Health, Education, Labor, and Pension Committee, they're looking at doing the reduction, is so important, and they kind of hold the power, that we can reach out to those senators that are on there. Oklahoma senator is one of them. We can also contact our representatives in our local districts, you know, in Washington when they're there. And we can always call the offices. We can send emails. Sometimes when you don't feel like you're not being heard, you can always schedule a meeting with them and explain things to them on what you experience.
11: And it is the stories. Stories are very powerful. Nathaniel, how about you?
7: I completely agree with Leah. Our U.S. senators are in the minority party here in Connecticut, so maybe our advocacy with them will look a little different. But still, our voices matter. Wherever you live, our senators and representatives need to know how important this is and that this is a priority, especially, and we deal with this in the NFB. There are so many problems and challenges out there. We've got to prioritize. We've got to make sure that we keep all of us, no matter where we live, whether we're, you know, red or blue or purple or whatever, we keep advocating, we keep calling, we keep sending emails, we keep making appointments and telling our stories and letting our friends in Congress know that we want them to do this and that we will have their back and we have information and stories that they need to hear. I'll say I called my congressman's office in D.C. the other day about this, trying to schedule a meeting, and they told me how to do it, but they also asked for my information. And she must have pulled me up in the office's database because she's like, yep, I see your letter to the aide. Congressman Hines completely supports this. They even sent me a reply by email with a letter that he had signed on to. Your congressman, no matter which side of the aisle they sit on, a good office will track this stuff, and you will have a track record with them as an advocate. And keep that up and keep encouraging your fellow members, your fellow chapter members, your fellow at-large members, people at your state convention. Keep writing these letters. Keep putting the pressure on. And if it can be helpful, go to DC.
11: Absolutely. What does Lindsay have to say about all these, this topic?
9: I think the first way they can do it, as I have done, and I think this is how I ended up on this particular podcast episode, is just continually emailing their congressional members from the releases that come out through our different listservs through the national office, but also, you know, letting their friends and family know how these things are impacting them so that your friends and family can help in that advocacy. Because if your friends and family don't understand how you're being impacted, that change can't happen. And, you know, more congressional members and, you know, legislators don't understand how we're being impacted, especially with us being such a small population in the grand scheme of such a larger population that, you know, we're the side of the community is like they're the minority and we're just the ones being impacted.
6: Yeah, Lindsay makes some really good points there. I think as members of the Federation, that's our biggest strength. I often tell people the reason we're so successful as a membership organization is because our members are so involved and engaged, and we are really quick to make sure we tell society how we feel about these issues, whether it be our friends and family or members of Congress. We really take our responsibility to be proactive in correcting any, you know, social ills that we identify. So I think that point is very well taken.
11: Definitely. So now we come to Medicare. And as of October 1st, the telehealth benefits have expired. And this would mean that, or does mean that, beneficiaries will be required to travel to a medical facility in order to receive regular diagnostic care that could have been administered virtually.
9: You know, I think telehealth should continue. It's opened more doors for many who, you know, didn't get access to medical care prior to the pandemic. And I mean, I don't know if you've seen this through social media. I recently discovered it and I thought it was really interesting. You know, medical care for telehealth isn't even, you know, just your typical seeing the doctor and that sort of thing, but even dentistry has gone to telehealth, where there are mobile dentists that will come into your home or even come into nursing homes to get that proper care. And so because of the pandemic, we've opened more doors to medical care that we didn't have prior to. And so, you know, having telehealth has opened the doors that we didn't expect to have it open.
11: Nathaniel, do you have anything else to add?
7: It's opened up new doors. It's opened them up not only for patients, especially patients for whom it is very hard or expensive to travel. You know, even if they're in a small state, transportation is always a be challenged. And sometimes it's necessary, but there's a lot of times that it's not. But it's not only good for patients, but it's also good, honestly, for doctors and other medical professionals who want to be able to provide care without having to sit in an office and be exposed to germs and pathogens and things like that. This is good for the providers as well, but it's particularly important

0: more, or I'd have to be hopping on a plane every, for a while it was 3 months. Now it's 6 months, but still an actual trip to Cleveland. I don't think I would want to do that when right now I can just get dressed one morning, Zoom with my doctor for about 15, 20 minutes, make sure everything's going well, ask any questions that I have, and then be cleared for another 6 months or have medications adjusted or whatever else. So it's obviously very, very important.
1: My whole piece around this is really the fact that it's not just around disability. I think telehealth just makes sense. For me, the biggest thing is the logistical concern. Right now, in order to actually go see a doctor in their offices, there's at a minimum, sometimes a 4 month wait just to get there. And the thing that really frustrated me before telehealth was you get up, you go to the doctor, you'd have to wait in the waiting room for like an hour, then you go see them for 15 minutes and then you're back again. So I think that telehealth just makes sense, period. So I don't know why we would want to stop this since it's so progressive. The other piece is now, with everything that's going on, really, I think it started in COVID, especially. I know me seeking professional help with some counseling and dealing with the emotional stress and some other things. I mean, the convenience of being able to do that in a telehealth environment was just, I mean, that was the deal breaker for me. If I would have had to do anything more than just set up that opportunity to really speak with and engage with the counselor, I don't know whether I would have done that or not. And I think we are going to be doing a podcast on mental health. And that's just a key component for me.
0: So, I mean, the good news about this one is that there is a bill and it has been introduced, and it does have bipartisan support to make sure that these benefits won't just stop. And I believe that it's to make those benefits, these benefits, permanent. So I'm guessing as far as advocacy goes, making sure that people know about that bill and that our members are on top of that and talk to their legislators about that and just kind of follow it as it makes its journey from being just a bill, only a bill sitting on Capitol Hill, to becoming hopefully a law. All right. Speaking of laws and bills, the Medical Device Non-Visual Accessibility Act has been reintroduced in the U.S. House of Representatives. Yay! Neil, do you want to talk a little bit about what this legislation will do?
1: Sure. The Medical Device Non-Visual Accessibility Act is a piece of legislation that ensures medical devices are manufactured with non-visual access. And this is really key. This is work that we've been doing with some of the manufacturers, but we recognize that without legislation, we're probably not going to make as much of an impact as possible, because we can make the argument about the return on investment and that kind of thing, but still companies, they research and develop in the same rhythm. So unless we're able to get them to understand the business efficacy of it, then sometimes the regulation is going to be required in order for them to make that particular move. And it's very interesting that a lot of the technology today is being built with a lot of digital interfaces already. So if they at least put some attention toward accessibility, it'd be a less harder thing to meet than I think they expect. So we're hoping that this piece of legislation not only hopes to educate the manufacturers, but also for those who refuse to be educated, will require them to do what we know is the right thing to do.
0: Yeah, absolutely. I'm a CPAP user, and I just got a brand new little tiny travel sized CPAP. And it was pretty cool because I could actually go in there and change some settings myself. Of course, I talked to my doctor to figure out what settings I needed to change. And that was nice, except that the app, that part of the app, everything else was fine, but that particular part of the app, I actually had to have my 18-year-old help me with because it was not accessible. And if they ever change their apps, again, right now, I'm able to see my events per hour, see how many hours I slept and used my machine, see how my mask was sealed throughout the night. All these are really, really important. But if they ever change the app, it could just not exist anymore, that I wouldn't be able to have access to any of that data. And of course, somebody that doesn't have a smartphone or somebody that's not very technology savvy, they're not going to be able to get that data in the same way that I'm able to access it and use it and help it for making decisions for my health and talking to my doctor when things don't seem right or there's numbers that just aren't making sense to me. So, Nathaniel, do you have anything to add about this?

0: spill?
1: You know, this is one, you know, as a parent, working with baby monitors, you know, when our kids were little, you know, thinking about parents who need accessibility because their child has a different disability or a rare disease. And look, this is something that may not affect me today, but diabetes runs in my family. I'm fortunately in very good health, but you know, I am mindful that having access to blood glucose monitoring and everything that I see my dad do, my dad is a type 2 diabetic, you know, that is something that very well may be something that I'm going to need at some point for myself, for my wife, and it is something that certainly has been for my kids as a parent.
0: Leah, how about you?
2: The only things, I mean, I can see where this can really work, you know, with people doing home dialysis, even like subcutaneous IVIG in my community, just doing some of those things at home rather than having to go to infusion centers just takes a lot off of people. And then just the fact, I mean, if we do get telehealth back, just being able to report your weight, your blood pressure, and, you know, your temperature accurately and being able to monitor those things is so important to just maintaining good health. And so I just think it would also be great because as wheelchairs are considered as medical devices, for me being blind and a wheelchair user, I think it would be great if I could have a wheelchair that would actually have auditory output and I knew what things I was adjusting and things of that nature.
0: Oh, or like your if it's an electric wheelchair, I bet your battery knowing what the level is, I'm guessing would be really helpful. I never even thought about that.
2: How far you can go and get back.
0: Right. Yeah. I never even thought about that. But yeah, that makes a ton of sense. Absolutely.
3: So then I'd like to add really interesting from transitioning from the previous topic. Telehealth is greatly complemented with the accessible medical devices. Leah talked about, you know, being able to do blood pressure and weight. You know, I have these products and they weren't necessarily designed to be accessible, but my scale, my glucose monitor, my blood pressure, they all work through an app on my phone and that information is accessible to me. And not only that, the apps themselves, well, most of them kind of communicate through the iPhone health app, which then I can actually allow my doctor to have access to. So it makes that process even more seamless. So, you know, normally when you go into a physical space to see the doctor, they put you on the scale, they weigh you, they take you in the back to take your blood pressure. For me as a diabetic, they may prick my finger to take a glucose. And, you know, I don't need to be physically present for them to do that. I have the tools here, as long as they're accessible, and then I can get that information, and I can also constantly share that information with my doctor. This again, is just a win-win.
0: It is. And knowledge is power, right? Mm-hmm. I mean, say what you want about the scale, and there's a lot of people that will say, don't weigh yourself every day and this and that makes sense. But I do think that in general, knowing what your weight is kind of from week to week or even every couple
3: changes
0: weeks.
3: Your behavior.
0: That's powerful. It does. It does. Or, I mean, at least for me, like I'm a little higher than I want to be, but I'm holding very steady. So at least I was like, okay, I may be a little bit higher, but at least I'm not gaining more. If I really start gaining more, then I really, really need to kick it up another notch. But right now, even if I'm not super happy where I am, at least I'm really stable. And in general, I'm doing pretty well. And so, you know, maybe it's not as big a deal. But anyway, I just think that knowledge is so powerful. And that's why we need this type of bill to pass. So any final thoughts, Anil, on advocacy or any of these topics or anything else that you want to share with our listeners and our members?
3: I'd like to see if our guests have any final comments, because I always have final comments.
0: Oh, but, okay. All right. Who do you want to start with this time?
3: I had to start with my buddy Leah.
0: Okay, start with your buddy Leah.
3: Yeah, because I'm a Southern gentleman, you know, ladies first, all that. Chivalry is not dead. It's just, you know.
0: Is it dormant once in a while?
3: No, it's not even dormant. It's on life support, but we're going to revive it. Yeah, dear. It's going to be fine.
0: Okay, good. You're gonna revive it all by yourself.
3: I'm leading the charge, and okay, I'm sure Nathaniel's going to help me.
0: Okay, excellent. Go ahead, Leah.
2: All right. Well, I think when it comes to advocacy, I would just really like to encourage people to just be willing to share your story. You don't have to know the particulars of the legislation or the bills. Just being there to be vulnerable and share your experiences and how things have impacted you is really powerful and what the legislators want and need to hear. They're in Washington. They don't know how it affects us, especially as blind people or paralyzed people or anything in a small minority, because they don't experience it. So how are they going to do it if we don't tell them? And if for people are getting nervous and things with going into speaking, just remember that you are the expert on your story, and that's it. They don't know. And, you know, whatever you tell them, they're there to listen.
3: Well said. How about you, Nathaniel?
1: In addition to everything that Leah said, which was absolutely spot on. Look, I'm a numbers guy, right? I'm an engineer. I look at, you know, what the standards are and how much something might cost. And somebody might say, well, you know, a standard is too expensive, whether it's the standard, a national standard for teaching Braille to our kids, or a national standard for accessibility of medical devices, or a standard of what we're going to pay for with telehealth benefits. But ultimately, having all of those standards in place and having oversight over them is the most effective way, no matter what space you're in, to help people live the lives that that they want. Having those standards sets expectations for cost and make sure that money is spent wisely. We do need money spent, but there are ways wisely and with good oversight.
3: Agreed. So let's hear final thoughts from Lindsay.
4: I think it's important that we get the younger generation helping in that advocacy journey so that they understand that although they may not be of voting age, they still have the ability to have that voice. And I think it really will help build their skill sets as they exit the high school and go into the either employment space or even college space, so that they have the tools they need to advocate to their employers for accessibility, or even to their college disability service offices to advocate for accessibility.
0: That's a really good thought. One of my earliest memories actually is sitting on my mom's lap as she called Jim Sensenbrenner, who was a senator, representative, I don't think he was a senator, representative in Wisconsin, talking about why the free matter for the blind mailing should continue and how if it didn't, it would really impact my sister in her schooling and, you know, having to pay for the books that she needed and also impact me as I was growing up. And so, yes, younger people definitely do need to see that and they are watching. So that's a really good point.
3: Yeah, and I echo that because I think that we get to a place where we become victims of our own success, and the young people have to recognize that we had to fight hard to get here, and yes, they're going to have to continue to fight hard to keep it. But what Leah was saying early on also is very important with respect to recognizing that we have expertise through our lived experience that should be valued. Overall, these topics is so interesting to me that as we as an organization continue to fight, you know, to be fully participating, contributing members of society, these particular decisions are trying to relegate us back to an existence of beneficiaries of the public goodwill. So why would we want to spend less money to end up costing the government more money? It's just counterintuitive to me. The Office of Special Education and Rehabilitation Services just to make sure that people with disabilities can access the same services that are provided to everyone else in the ways that we need them. So, you know, in the regular education environment, students get print books. We want to make sure that in that regular education environment, blind students get Braille books. It's really fairly common sense. But I think that what happens is not enough of the policymakers really have real engagement with individuals with our lived experience. So again, that's why our advocacy is so important. Our advocacy is not going, you know, stomping, protesting. When it comes to that, absolutely, we have teeth to do that. But our advocacy is about relationship building. And I love the way that our members really develop relationships with policymakers so that they gain a degree of respect that those policymakers can recognize that the services that we need are going to be cost effective for society. And even more so as we advocate for accessibility of medical equipment and telehealth, those are services that benefit beyond just people with disabilities. Those are services that benefit everybody. I mean, everybody can benefit from more accessible devices. Everyone can benefit from easier access to telehealth services. So again, that's a demonstration of our desire to be proactive, contributing members of society, not just beneficiaries of the public goodwill.
0: Yeah, so, so true. And I mean, that is anything that walks you through how to set it up or gives you that feedback. I think more and more as I watch my own mom aging and I see things that maybe she struggles with and see how it helps her, if there's actual instructions that she's able to listen to and kind of, you know, she can see, so she can look at it at the same time. But I think that's really, really important. And so I love that idea. And I love that we're really trying to make it better for everybody. So,
3: and we'll provide some links to some information in our show notes. And we are looking to hear your stories, your lived experience. If we can help amplify or echo what you're out there communicating to others, let us do that collaboratively and work together, because it's through that collective action of the National Federation of the Blind that we can assure that blind people can live the lives we want. And that life we want is, again, to be contributing members of society. So until next time, remember, you can live the life that you want.
0: Blindness is not what holds you back.
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7: All right, before we get to our resolutions, we want to spend some time really thinking about our equal protections under the law. And when you think about the people that might speak on this topic, I think we've gotten the best one we could, which is our general counsel, Eve Hill. Now, you know, besides working closely with the National Federation of the Blind, Eve champions a lot of other causes and serves as legal counsel in a lot of other cases. And she's a tireless advocate. She doesn't rest much. She doesn't rest much. And she's always considering what she can do to help combat injustice and strengthen the laws of our nation. So the best thing that I can say about Eve Hill is thank goodness she's on our side. And it's really a joy and pleasure to work with her on a regular basis. Here's the General Counsel of the National Federation of the Blind. Here's Eve Hill.
8: You

0: All right, thank you. Hello, Federation family. As Mark said, I am Eve Hill. I am a disability rights lawyer at Brown, Goldstein & Levy and the proud general counsel of the National Federation of the Blind. And this convention gives me the energy I need to keep going and being tireless for the rest of the year. So thank you. Now, I come to you not just as a lawyer, not just as an advocate, but as a believer in you, a believer in us, and a believer in the power of collective action. But I'm not here to talk at you like I usually do. I want us to speak together because the change we seek is going to come from you, not from me. And I want us to get loud because the people in Washington, D.C. need to hear us. So let's practice. When I ask, who will fight, you say, NFB. When I ask, who will lead, you say, NFB. Let's try it. Who will fight?
1: NFB.
0: Who will lead?
1: NFB.
0: Great. There are going to be more questions, but the same answer. So let's go. Now, here's the bad news. We currently face threats to the civil rights of blind and other people with disabilities like never before. Offices for civil rights across the federal government have been decimated or shut down entirely. The Department of Justice Civil Rights Division has lost most of its lawyers. The Equal Employment Opportunity Commission, where you're required to file any employment discrimination claim before you can go to court, is going to reduce its staff to a 45-year low over the next year. And the employees that are left in those agencies have been redirected to focus on issues other than disability civil rights. So I ask you, who can we count on when enforcement agencies fail us? Who will lead when the systems leave us behind? You're good. These cuts will leave thousands, tens of thousands of people with disabilities without a federal mechanism to challenge injustice and discrimination. The Department of Education Office for Civil Rights alone received over 22,000 complaints each year and resolved 16,000 of them a year, and 35% of those were for disability discrimination. Now it is only staffed to handle about 7,000 complaints, less than half of what it used to do. And disability cases are no longer a priority. And as the department itself is slated to shut down, there is no clear plan for what happens to civil rights enforcement. The Department of Justice received 95,000 complaints just under Title III of the Americans with Disabilities in 5 years. That's 19,000 a year. The EEOC received 29,000 disability complaints alone in 2024, a 25-year high. So I ask you again, who is going to investigate discrimination cases on behalf of the blind when federal agencies fail us? Who will litigate? Who will make justice real? These are not just numbers. These are people's lives. Blind people are being shut out of crucial, inaccessible websites and important notices like Target and Domino's and H&R Block before the NFB challenged them. Like Exact Care Pharmacy and the Iowa Department of Health and Human Services, who we're still challenging. And like the IRS and the UNC healthcare system, who the NFB challenged. Blind students are being denied equal opportunity in education by schools like West Virginia University, who we're suing. Los Angeles Community College District, who we've been suing for a decade. And Oregon State University. Blind workers are being discriminated against by federal agencies like Lorette Santos and the VA and Miriam Sementuala at the Department of State They're being discriminated against by state and local government agencies like Marianne Miglioreli, Harriet Goh, and Ashlyn Johnson, and by private employers like Aaron Scheides and Roy Gelfand, all of whom have stood up with the NFB to challenge this discrimination. And blind voters across the country are being shut out of private, independent, absentee voting. So I ask you, who will stand with them? Who will take their cases? Who will defend the rights of blind people across the country? Now, we're not just facing cutbacks in enforcement. We're facing rollbacks to our rights themselves. The Department of Labor plans to rescind its regulations implementing the disability affirmative action requirements for federal contractors to hire people with disabilities. Now, this is important because, in part as a result of these regulations, the employment rate of people with disabilities is at the highest level since records began being kept. The employment rate over the 10 years since these regulations were introduced has risen by 11 percentage points. But these effective regulations are being scrapped. The Department of Health and Human Services has been sued by Texas and 16 other states challenging its new Section 504 regulation, which requires websites, kiosks, and other technologies to be accessible and prohibits disability discrimination by child welfare systems, something the NFB has been taking on for decades. The NFB and all of you have already made yourselves heard by those states about the importance of these regulations, and the cases currently stayed. But we expect HHS may fully or partially rescind those regulations to reach a settlement of that case, which would eliminate our important civil rights. The American Council on Education has asked the federal government to roll back the new Department of Justice ADA Title II regulations, making clear that state and local government websites have to be accessible. The NFB and its affiliates and members have actively participated in the notice and comment procedures on those regulations for 14 years. The Department of Energy is unilaterally revoking its regulation that requires federally funded buildings to be accessible at all. So who will fight back against regulations being rescinded? Who will protect access to technology? Who spent decades fighting for these rules and will now defend them? And so now let's talk about the courts. They are slamming the door shut in our faces. They are eliminating private rights of action, essentially saying, oh yeah, you have a right, but no way to enforce it. In Cummings versus Premier Rehab, the Supreme Court ruled that emotional distress damages caused by discrimination are not available under Section 504, and most courts have applied that to Title II of the ADA as well. In Trump versus CASA, the Supreme Court banned universal injunctions to address discrimination nationwide. Courts are imposing numerous onerous requirements for organizations and individuals to even have standing to assert their rights in court. And the Supreme Court recently ruled that a retired worker cannot challenge their discriminatory retirement benefits because they are no longer an employee of the company. How much sense does that make? So who will bring cases showing that other forms of damages are still available, like lost opportunities and lost educational opportunities? You got it. Who will fill courtrooms with blind people to show judges how important our rights are? What organization has members statewide and nationwide and is willing to bring class actions to establish our rights? Who will bring the vast, powerful network of real blind people to bear witness and demonstrate the impact of discrimination? We are also facing challenges to the very services people with disabilities rely on to survive. Many blind people receive benefits from the Social Security Administration, SSDI, SSI, and retirement benefits, benefits they have earned and paid for. And the NFB has actively litigated with the Social Security Administration, including through litigation, to make the processes of applying for and maintaining those benefits more effective and accessible. For example, we sued successfully SSA to require them to accept electronic signatures on application forms. But now, the Social Security Administration is cutting its staff to historic lows, cuts that are already making it more difficult, even impossible, to get help. Their website is crashing, their phone line is jammed, and field offices are ghost towns. So what did we do? You guessed it. The NFB and several members sued to stop these cuts, asserting the cuts violate Section 504 of the Rehabilitation Act and the Administrative Procedure Act. The court denied our motion for preliminary injunction, which was intended to stop the cuts before they happened, but we are still in the fight. But more cutbacks are coming, such as at the Centers for Medicare and Medicaid Services, which many blind people rely on for essential health care services. And the Department of Education is slated to be shut, which many blind students rely on for special education services and higher education grants. So who will challenge those systems when they fail blind people?
1: NFB!
0: Who will demand access to benefits and services?
1: NFB!
0: And who will not back down?
1: NFB!
0: The collective action of the NFB, its affiliates, and its members is more important now than it has ever been. These are unusual times, but we have faced hard times before. We have rallied in the face of opposition before, and we have come through stronger. As President Bush said when he signed the Americans with Disabilities Act, our problems are large, but our unified heart is larger. Our challenges are great, but our will is greater. And in America, the most generous, optimistic nation on the face of the earth, we must not and will not rest until every man and woman with a dream has the means to achieve it. Who believes in the dreams of blind people? Now I'm going to change it up because y'all were so good at that. I'm going to make it trickier. Because the NFB is made up of people. All the people in this room, all the people in Zoom world, and all across the country. And the real power of collective action is the people who make it happen. As President Obama said, change will not come if we wait for some other person or if we wait for some other time. We are the ones we've been waiting for. We are the change that we seek. The power of the blind people's movement comes from us. We, the people. Yes, we can. Nothing about us without us. So the answer to my next few questions is, we will. Ready? Who will be the change that we seek? And Martin Luther King reminded us that the arc of moral justice is long, but it bends towards justice. Who will bend the arc of the universe towards justice for blind people? And Dr. Mark Maurer explained, we may lose the battle, but we will not lose the war because we will not stop fighting. Who will win the war for the rights of blind people?
1: We will.
0: All right. They may try to cut us out. They may try to roll back our rights. They may try to silence our voices. But we are still here. We are still fighting. We are still rising. because we do not wait. We do not yield. We do not stop. One last time, say it loud, we will. Who will fight?
1: We will.
0: Who will lead?
1: We will.
0: Who will build a better future for blind people? Thank you, Federation family, for letting me play. For letting me play a small role in the blind people's movement. It has been the honor of my career, and I am tremendously grateful. So let's go change the world together.
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3: Returning to the Trail by John Perret. A photo appears on the page, the caption, John Perret. From the editor, we have people in our organization who make me feel blessed whenever I meet or talk with them. John is one of these fine people. Mostly he is an optimist, believing despite some of his real-world experience that right will be done, that he has a hand in making it happen, and that when it does, he should be modest about his own role. This article is appearing first in this issue because most of our March edition is heavier than usual. So for this issue, we're going to do the unthinkable and eat our dessert first. Thank you, John, not only for your hard work, but for your vacations and, through your article, taking us along. I do not know why I have always wanted to visit Death Valley. Maybe it's because it is the trifecta of atmospheric and geographic extremes. It holds the record for the hottest temperature recorded on Earth, 134 degrees Fahrenheit. It is also the driest and lowest elevation in North America. The Greenland Ranch weather station in Death Valley averages 1.58 inches of rain per year, and the elevation of Badwater Basin is 282 feet below sea level. Maybe it is because the terrain is so different from any place I have ever lived. But for whatever reason, on my birthday, January 5, 2022, I found myself crossing the boundary into Death Valley National Park. A few months earlier, my partner, Anne Marie, asked me what I wanted to do for my birthday. I said I wanted to go hiking. She asked where, and I responded, halfway jokingly, Death Valley. I could tell she was a bit apprehensive, and I quickly reminded her that it was winter and the temperature should not be that bad. To my surprise, she agreed. It was my birthday, after all. Before either one of us could change our minds, we booked the trip. The plan was to fly to Las Vegas from our homes in Baltimore, rent a car, and drive 2.5 hours to Death Valley National Park. We wanted to stay inside the park to help minimize traveling time to the hiking trails and booked the centrally located Stovepipe Wells Village Hotel. The timing made our Christmas shopping easy. We bought each other backpacks and other hiking gear items we thought would be helpful on the trip. Our first stop was at a local REI, an outdoor store, known for its experienced and knowledgeable sales staff. Anne Marie told the salesperson that we were going on our first hike together. He asked where, and Anne Marie replied, Death Valley. He seemed incredulous that we had picked Death Valley as our first hike, and with renewed apprehension, Anne Marie turned to me, and I quickly reminded them both that it was winter, and it would not be that hot. He still seemed skeptical, and with hesitation he wished us well. It was not literally my first hike, but it was going to be my first hike as a blind person. After my sophomore year in college, my brother and I had hiked for 10 weeks on the Appalachian Trail. We completed the southern half, 1,000 miles. We carried all our gear, including sleeping bags and a tent. We hiked off the trail every 4 or 5 days to purchase food. I was sighted back then. I would begin going blind about 15 years later from cone rod retina degeneration, a progressive and incurable eye condition. Maybe this is why I really wanted to go hiking in Death Valley. Could I still hike as I did when I was sighted? If I was going to prove to myself that I could, I needed to make it challenging, and Death Valley fit the bill for me. Death Valley National Park is located on the Nevada-California border in the northern Mojave Desert. It is 5,270 square miles of sand and rock, and most of Death Valley is devoid of vegetation. In the winter of 1849, a group of pioneers became lost while traveling through the forbidding conditions of the valley, and one of the party died. Against the odds, the rest of the group finally found their way out, and upon exiting, one of the pioneers said, "Goodbye, Death Valley," giving birth to the name we use today. While I walk 5 or 6 miles a day, and sometimes more on the weekend, all of this walking is on unobstructed and relatively flat sidewalks. Both Anne Marie and I were in for a big surprise. Our first hike was through Mosaic Canyon. It is a 2-mile drive up a very bumpy and dusty unpaved road to reach the trailhead. We confidently headed up the canyon trail, carrying between the two of us 2 quarts of water, snacks, a first aid kit, compass, maps, an external iPhone charger, and identification. The path was dirt and rocks. Sometimes the rocks were like gravel, sometimes like small stones, and at other times quite large. Sometimes the rocks were loose, and other times they were anchored in the ground. I expected the path to be steep, but not so rocky. I used my white cane, which helped find the larger rocks and ensure that I was stepping into a clear spot. The canyon was typically about 20 feet wide. Sometimes it would narrow to only 3 or 4 feet wide, and other times it would widen to 30 or 40 feet. Our tour book warned there would be a need for some light scrambling, which when hiking means to use your hands to balance and traverse a steep incline. When Anne Marie and I were in our 20s, that probably would have been a good description of what we did, but since our 20s are a few decades behind us, a better description would be rock climbing. Most of the scrambling was up 4 to 6 foot ledges. In one case, there were some intermediate steps, but the steps were sloped, and the rock had been polished into a smooth and dangerously slippery surface. I would feel around for handholds and then try to secure myself well enough to move up a step. At other times, the rocks were quite jagged, which I mostly avoided to prevent injury, but sometimes used as handholds. We were seldom at risk of falling very far, but if we did fall, the rock landing was not going to be good. Anne Marie did a great job describing the landscape and geological features, including the Noonday Dolomite, a light, tan-colored bedrock which covers most of the canyon and was formed 750 million years ago, as well as the rock formation known as the Mosaic Breccia, which is rock consisting of angular fragments cemented together and which inspired the name of the canyon. We reached the end of the canyon trail after 2 miles and then hiked back. While the weather had been no problem, it was probably in the high 50s that day, the trail surface and the scrambling were not what we expected. Although we were a little surprised about how challenging it had been, we were still ready for more. Next, we drove 30 miles to Badwater Basin, the lowest point in North America. It was an easy walk from our car onto the salt flat. The surface is relatively smooth, and yes, it is literally salt. After spending about 30 minutes wandering around on the salt flat, I was ready to get back on a hiking trail. We still had about an hour of daylight, which was enough time for a quick hike to the Natural Bridge, just a short distance from Badwater Basin. Compared to Mosaic Canyon, the road to the trailhead was much bumpier and difficult to navigate. The tires would occasionally spin out, but the hike was shorter, 2 miles round trip. This trail was a little steeper than Mosaic Canyon and was again very rocky. However, there was no scrambling. Reaching the 50-foot natural bridge was worth the effort. A natural bridge occurs when the water flows through a hole in a rock formation, and then over time, the hole gets larger due to erosion, but the rock over the hole remains intact. After the hike, we drove back to the Stovepipe Wells Village and had dinner at the hotel's restaurant. Our next 2 days were similar, with a variety of hikes, scenic lookouts, and dinners at the hotel. Overall, the trip was fun, challenging, rewarding, exhausting, and empowering. My goal, in addition to celebrating my birthday, was to prove to myself I could complete a challenging hike as a blind person. I could have gone back to the Appalachian Trail, but I wanted something new, exciting, and potentially more difficult. I would not have had the confidence to attempt such a trip if it had not been for the National Federation of the Blind. When I first went blind, my expectations for my life were comparable to the elevation at Badwater Basin. But the philosophy, mentors, and lifelong friends of the National Federation of the Blind changed all that. So when Anne Marie and I crossed the boundary out of Death Valley National Park on January 9, I said, "Goodbye, low expectations."
4: Letting the world know that blindness is not the characteristic that holds us back. We're NFBRN, the National Federation of the Blind Radio Network.
5: Accessible Cardtronics ATMs by Valerie Yingling. From the editor. Valerie Yingling is our legal program coordinator, and she has been at this job for 6 years. No one can come away from the National Convention without remembering the extension 2440, since this dedicated and highly effective staff member solicits lots of input on a variety of topics. It is always a pleasure to talk with her, and it is also a pleasure to read what she writes. Here it is. This past September, Cardtronics received certification confirming that its ATM fleet was in compliance with the strict accessibility standards of the 2014 settlement agreement between the National Federation of the Blind, the Commonwealth of Massachusetts, and Cardtronics. This is a noteworthy milestone and one that nearly concludes years of legal action and the NFB demanding that Cardtronics ATMs be fully accessible to the blind. A complex history. It was in 2005 that NFB and the Commonwealth first brought action against Cardtronics, and in 2007, Cardtronics entered into a class action settlement, agreeing to make nearly 30,000 ATMs accessible to the blind via voice guidance. This was a landmark agreement and one that helped set the standard for ATM accessibility nationwide. Unfortunately, Cardtronics was unsuccessful in implementing the agreement terms, a subsequent court-approved remediation plan, and an extension of terms to March 15, 2012, that included the court providing a Shakespearean warning to Cardtronics to beware the Ides of March. In August 2012, after further nonconformance, NFB and the Commonwealth requested court-supervised monitoring and enforcement. The court appointed a special master, and Cardtronics established a center of excellence to steer its accessibility efforts and provide industry-leading voice-guided user experience for Cardtronics-supported ATMs. At long last, these interventions proved successful. ATM voice guidance scripts were developed with the assistance of NFB member and accessibility expert Ron Gardner, and Cardtronics installed the accessible software and scripts across its ATM fleet, numbering then close to 100,000 ATMs. Many of you were instrumental in the NFB's 2017-2018 Cardtronics ATM testing program. Members tested 600 ATMs nationwide to assess that each included Braille instructions and labels, that voice guidance began when a customer inserted a headset into the headphone jack, that the user could complete a balance inquiry and cash withdrawal and receive a transaction summary via voice guidance, and other critical features. This was not an easy testing program, and its success relied on the commitment of over 200 testers. The test results weren't perfect. Cardtronics took reports of inaccessibility seriously and investigated all failed tests. Missing Braille and inoperable machines were addressed swiftly. Substantiated issues were not related to the voice guidance scripts themselves. One recurring problem involved testers' inability to sufficiently hear the voice guidance. We identified that if testers were using Apple headphones, they would likely need to insert the headphones only halfway into the headphone jack for best sound quality. Moving forward. We are currently in Phase 2 of our settlement agreement with Cardtronics. Over the next 7 quarters, Cardtronics is required to complete 1 full accessibility inspection cycle of its ATM fleet and provide quarterly reports to NFB and the Commonwealth. Now that NFB has completed its ATM testing program and Cardtronics has received its certificate of conformance, there are specific troubleshooting and reporting actions that NFB members can take if they encounter an inaccessible ATM. We recommend the following for Cardtronics or otherwise owned ATMs. If you cannot hear the voice guidance, first remove and reinsert your headphones. Basic headphones will work best. Headphones with microphones may not work. If you are using Apple headphones, they may need to be inserted only halfway for best sound quality. If you experience difficulties with your PIN, card, or incorrect cash dispenses, you should contact your bank for resolution. All other barriers can be directed to the ATM's owner/servicer. All ATMs should have a number on them to call for mechanical difficulties, access, or suspicious activities. Unfortunately, the phone number might not be provided on the machine in Braille, and you may need to ask store personnel to identify the number. Cardtronics ATM complaints can be directed to 800-786-9666. Please keep in mind that not all ATMs are owned or serviced by Cardtronics. As President Riccobono has stated, "We appreciate that the leadership team at Cardtronics recognizes that the blind deserve the same convenient access to cash and banking services that sighted people enjoy. Indeed, full and equal access to financial information and resources is critical to our members living the lives they want. Accessible ATMs remain a matter of priority for the NFB. We are pleased that it is a priority for Cardtronics as well." For additional information or for copies of the settlement agreements and press releases, visit www.nfb.org/legal or contact Valerie Yingling, Legal Program Coordinator at vyingling@nfb.org or 410-659-9314, extension 2440.
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7: Hello and welcome to the Nation's Blind Podcast. I am Melissa Riccobono, one of the hosts of the podcast, and I have my co-host with me today, and his name is...
8: I'm Anil Lewis. I'm another co-host of the Nation's Blind. Melissa, we're at it again.
7: Yes, we are at it again. It is great. I have to say, it's been wonderful to be with all of you so often. I love that we're getting back into a really good recording rhythm and we're able to bring podcasts to you on a fairly regular basis. And it feels nice to have the chance to talk with you more regularly, Anil. This is nice.
8: Yeah, and I enjoy it too. But some topics are a little more difficult than others. You know, today's topic, we're talking to some young adults who are, you know, engaging in their college lives. And, you know, reflecting back on my days in college, it's making me very nostalgic and wishing I didn't have to worry about, you know, mortgages and work. So, yeah, I'll try my best to get through it. So maybe they'll motivate me and encourage me to look at life differently.
7: Oh, my gosh. I remember college and the same things. Although, you know, Anil, we never, or at least I didn't, enjoy what I had when I was there. Because of course, when I was in college, I thought that all the stresses of classes and exams and midterms and papers and all of those things.
8: Yeah.
7: That was all very hard. Do you have, very quickly before we bring our guests in, do you have one piece of advice you would wish you could give your former college self?
8: Well, you're making me feel better because you're pointing out the aspects that I kind of, you know, blushed over because I only remember the fun time that I had in college. So I guess the advice I would give is find that balance, because when I first went into college, I really focused on all the fun and not the academics. So then when I really buckled down, I had to really, you know, focus on the academics. So find that balance, you know, have fun, but also really be committed to your academics.
7: You know, it's so funny because we're almost exactly the opposite. Mm-hmm. I would tell my former college self to have a little more fun, not to be quite as concerned that if you got a B minus on a test instead of a mm-hmm. A plus, things were probably going to be okay. The world was not going to quit turning. That yes, academics are important, and yeah, I definitely benefited a lot from paying attention to academics. I'm not trying to say I didn't. At the same time, I look back and, oh my gosh, that was a time in my life when I could have had more fun, when I could have made more stupid mistakes, when I could have just let things go a little bit and let myself find more of my people in college. I think that was the other part for me. I was very reserved and actually very shy and really had trouble connecting with people in my dorm and people in my classes in a really meaningful way. And so if I could give myself advice, I would really want myself to have a little bit more fun and really put myself out there just a little more so I could find my people. But I digress. We're not going to talk about us.
8: Finding your people. That's a good thing.
7: Yeah, finding your people.
8: I had too much fun. Let's see where these guys fall on the spectrum. Let's see. Let's bring our guests in and see where they fall on the fun academic spectrum. Yeah.
7: Absolutely. So we have three young people, as Anil pointed out. We're going to start with, just only because he's the first on my list, not for any other reason, Joshua Olcani. How are you, Josh?
9: I am doing well. I'm doing well. It's a good day. I had two classes and now I'm here. So
7: excellent. Yeah. Great.
8: So did you have any fun today, Josh? You just had your class.
9: I did have fun in my class, actually. I'm taking a bowling class.
8: Oh, look at what he did.
9: Yeah, yeah.
8: At what class?
9: A bowling class. So that was pretty fun.
8: Oh my God. Oh my God. Wow.
7: Did you get any strikes today?
9: Not today, but I did the other day. So
7: nice.
9: Hopefully I can, you know, keep that up.
7: Excellent.
8: So what is your major with the bowling class?
9: So basically I needed one more credit to get financial aid. And so I decided to take a bowling class.
8: Oh, I see.
7: Nice. Okay.
8: Nice.
7: That's amazing. Right. That's great.
8: But what is your major, Josh?
9: My major is human resource development.
8: Okay. Well, Bowdoin will come in handy. Human resources, that's one of the things. I joined the Bowdoin Club of one of my employers. So, yeah. Okay. I get it.
7: And where do you go to school?
9: I attend school at the University of Minnesota.
7: Ah, my sister is alum from University of Minnesota. Excellent. And what do you want to do with your degree in human resources? Because that's a pretty big, possibly a pretty big, oh my goodness, sorry, words.
8: Field?
7: There's a big field, exactly, a big field, and you could do several things with it. So do you have an idea of what you'd really like to do with it once you graduate?
9: Yeah, so I have two paths in mind. The first path being I would work for a talent acquisition agency, essentially just helping people connect with employers that are looking for people with specific skill sets. It's kind of a combination between HR and sales in some ways. And then the other route would be not doing anything HR related at all and going to grad school for finance. So we'll see what happens.
8: Nice.
7: Very, very nice. Well, thank you so much for being with us, Josh. Next on my list is Trisha Kulkarni. How are you, Trisha?
10: I'm great. It's great to be here.
7: And did you have fun today, Trisha?
10: I did. My day started very early. I went on a run at 6:45 in the morning. So,
8: well, we were asking if you had any fun.
10: But it was fun because afterwards I got to celebrate with an iced coffee and a good breakfast. So
7: Very nice. Very nice.
8: Are you in class as well?
10: So actually today I didn't have any classes this morning. I'm living the grad student life right now. So a lot less classes than Josh probably, but just the same amount of work.
7: Yeah, absolutely. So what's your major?
10: So I'm wrapping up my master's degree in computer science at Stanford University. And I also did my bachelor's in computer science. So did different concentrations along the way. My undergrad was focused in computer systems, and now I've switched over to human-computer interaction, which focuses on user experiences and the design process.
7: Ooh.
8: Nice. My undergraduate is in computer information systems.
10: Oh,
8: so
10: awesome.
8: That's nice.
10: Thanks.
8: Fun stuff.
7: So what would you like to do? What would be your dream job after you graduate?
10: That's the million-dollar question right now. Currently navigating the job recruiting process, but I think in my last year of my grad program, I did a fellowship on business and entrepreneurship, and I'm now really excited about merging those two fields to hopefully make an impact in the world. So most likely I'll be working at a startup trying to figure out how we can use AI to make a positive difference in the world.
7: Nice. We definitely need that. Absolutely. We need good scientists as opposed to mad scientists to try to make sure we're doing well with AI.
10: Yes, absolutely.
7: Well, it's great to have you here. And I notice now that these are students in alphabetical order backward. So there you go. But our next and last guest is Jen Han. How are you, Jen?
11: Hey, guys. It's good to be here. I was going to make a joke that you saved the best for last, but maybe not.
8: No, that's not a joke. No, that's not a joke.
7: We did. Yeah. No, absolutely we did. So did you have fun today, Jen? Or was it all work?
11: I did. I was just going to preface, if you've ever met me in person and you're thinking, she does not sound like that. I've been sick all week, so that's exactly why. But yeah, today...
8: You're one of the best sounding sick people I've ever heard.
11: Yeah, I'll take the compliments where I can get them.
8: That's a pretty good sick voice.
11: But today was pretty chill. It was a really slow morning. And so today I'm just taking time to rest and take it easy. So.
8: Okay, so you're not in any classes this semester?
11: No, so I'm actually in this really weird transition space where I'm taking temporary positions. And so I know that your next question is probably be what's your major? And so it kind of leads into that. My first degree was in molecular biology at the University of California, Los Angeles. And then I did take a year to kind of work in the medical industry. And then I decided I wanted to go back to school to pursue my degree in nursing. So then I went into what's called an accelerated bachelor's of nursing. And so it's designed for people who already have a bachelor's degree. And so it cuts out a lot of the prerequisites. And so it's a 15-month program to get your BSN. And so then I went to California State University, Northridge, which is kind of right by me here in Los Angeles. And I completed that. in around May of last year. And then I studied for the what's called the NCLEX, which is the nursing licensing exam for the like the national board. And then I passed that in September. And then I took some time off to just travel, be with family.
8: Thank you, because I was exhausted with just describing that academic trajectory. Good for you.
11: Yeah, people are like, you need a break. I'm like, yes, yes, I do. And so I took that. Absolutely. I took that. I took the rest of the year off. And I spent time with family. I caught up.

0: dual master's program in dual master's in nursing leadership and business administration.
1: Oh, wow. Awesome.
2: Wow. Oh, that's awesome.
0: Yeah. Wow. So it should be a lot of fun.
2: We have some really smart people on this call, Anil. I'm very impressed, as always. I'm always excited to talk to young people about their goals and their passions.
1: It surely does.
2: Yes, absolutely. Mm-hmm. Absolutely. So Trisha and Josh, you guys are very, you're very modest. Neither of you mentioned the fact that you happen to be scholarship winners for the National Federation of the Blind. So congratulations to both of you on that.
1: Yeah.
2: Are you current? I'm guessing you guys are both current winners in this class, or have you been in the past?
3: Yeah, I was a winner this past year in 2024.
2: Okay, got it.
4: Yeah, and on my end, I found the Federation by being in the 2018 scholarship class and then was really fortunate to get the Tenbrook Award in 2023.
2: Wow.
1: Oh, nice. And for our listeners, the Tenbrook is a person who does win a scholarship for the second time. And that's a very high bar to reach to be able to get an NFP scholarship twice.
2: Yeah. I mean, it's a high bar to reach to get it once. It's a really hard high bar to reach to get it twice. I was a winner. A winner in 2000. Yeah, I always have to go in my head and think back. But yes, the class of 2000 was my scholarship class. And Anil, I think you won too, right?
1: The best class ever. The best class ever. 2002. Mm-hmm. There will be no scholarship in class in the Federation that surpasses
2: ever.
1: That. And I can understand why Josh and Trisha, you know, they were remiss in mentioning it because they knew that I was on the call here. But it's okay. You should still be proud, even if you weren't a 2002 winner. Yeah.
2: Gosh. Oh my goodness. So that's funny.
1: So let's talk about being blind and going to college.
2: Yeah. That's the question that I was going to ask, actually. Very good segue, Anil. What has all of your experiences been as blind students? And maybe Jen, since we had you go last first, maybe we'll have you go first now.
0: Yeah, sure. I think college in general is just, it's such an opportunity. I mean, really, it's an opportunity to be able to discover a lot of things about yourself that you weren't able to previously. It's an opportunity to just have a lot of fun, but it's also an opportunity to really find what you are passionate about. And there's a lot of self-discovery in that. I have a lot of, you said professional student, so I'll say I have a lot of experience in college. but really it's being blind in that space. It definitely comes with its own challenges, for sure, not just academically, but socially too. There's a lot of things that you'll have to navigate, but it also kind of helps you really get in touch with yourself and really see and remind yourself that, hey, you are far more capable than what you initially perceived. And just kind of to the point of, I think you guys mentioned this earlier, finding your people, that really matters for sure. Especially when sometimes it's really easy to feel isolated. It's really easy to have imposter syndrome. But I think college, they say this, there's a cliche of like, oh, you're never going to experience like years like that again. It is so true. It's absolutely true, for sure.
1: I'm just curious, do you feel comfortable sharing one of those social situations that you say you found difficult to navigate?
0: Yeah. I mean, there's a number of them, but it's really like, for example, like when you and your friends like go out to eat, right? And you can't read the menu. Mm-hmm. And so you have to be open about that and explain that. Like, hey, you know, it's simple. It's such a simple example, but it, like when you're in college and you have those social pressures to like fit in and be cool and stuff and like wanna, you know, play it off, like, and then you have to be like, oh, hey, like I can't read this. Like you kind of have to, it makes you realize like this might be, like kind of an off saying, but it's like, it's not as big of a deal as it is in your head as you make it out to be in reality. And so when you,
1: I get that.
0: Yeah. And so when you kind of encounter those situations and you tell people like, hey, I need help reading this menu, or hey, like we're going to walk into a movie theater and I need you to be my guide. Like I can't see, like, you know, or for whatever reason. Right. Or, hey, we're going to attend an event. I need you to stick around close so we don't lose each other. People are willing to support you and show up for you if you just communicate that. And so I think so often we

0: kind of get caught up in the anxiety of, oh, what are they going to think of me? Or, mm-hmm. oh, like, what's going to happen here and there? But in truth, like, people, you know, like I said, it's, we often magnify those things in our head. And then in truth, it's, you know, people are willing to definitely show up.
1: I'm glad you shared that, especially when you were mentioning the consequence, like the imposter right. syndrome. You know, you're going, and rather than getting someone to tell you what's on the menu, everywhere you go, you're the one that gets that cheeseburger.
0: Yeah.
1: You're probably pretty sure they're going to have a cheeseburger on the menu rather than stating, you know, what's on the menu. Yeah, that's real. Thanks for sharing that.
2: Yeah, absolutely. And I mean, it goes beyond college. I've had experiences like that fairly recently. So the better you get navigating all that in college, the better you're just going to get throughout your life. And it's so silly. I mean, the person that I struggled most with is one of my best friends. And I don't know what it was, but she's a very quiet individual. And I was always terrified when we were together that I was going to just lose her because she's just quiet. And finally, I got up the courage to just say, can I take your arm so that we don't lose each other? And she was like, oh, of course. And it was no big deal. But it took me, I don't know, at least two or three times. And this is a person I really care about and very much trust. And so I totally get it. I totally get it. Josh, how about you? What's it been like being a blind student?
3: Yeah, so I would say my first couple of years was very similar to Anil's college experience. It was a little crazy.
1: Oh, my man. Nice.
3: A little crazy. Nice. And, you know, I got to have a lot of fun experiences that I most definitely can look back at and be happy about. And then the latter two, junior and senior year, has been a lot more quieter. And it's been more of a grind to, like, figure out what I want to do, what direction I want to go in, and just kind of narrowing down, like, who I want to continue to be around. Cause, like, I feel like freshman and sophomore year, there's just like an abundance of energy to be social. And, like, you know, you make these large friend groups and are going to parties and going, like, to hang out with people constantly. But I think once you get an apartment and, like, you know, are in those latter years of college, at least in my experience, it's most definitely been a shift. As for being a blind student, I think that, you know, I really echo what Jen had mentioned earlier of, like, those social situations generally being a little bit more difficult to navigate than, like, our sighted counterparts, because there is that barrier there. Like, I know, just as an example, in my case, a lot of those times when I would go to those parties or those events, you know, there would almost be, like, a misunderstanding of, or a lack of belief that, like, I was blind. So, mm-hmm. you know, people would come up to me and they would be drunk, you know, they would be out of their minds and they're like, oh, like, you're not blind. And, like, they'll go on tirades. They'll be like, you're not blind. Like, I swear to you, you're not blind. And, you know, I have to sit there and be like, why would I pretend about that? You know? And so this happened to me throughout college, but probably one of the things that sticks with me the most, because I feel like it, in my head, it shows the audacity of people to not only not believe that you're, like, you know, you're blind, but then, like, making it a bigger thing in public. So, yeah.
1: Interesting. How about you, Trisha?
4: Yeah, I definitely echo a lot of what's already been said. I am thinking back to the beginning of the call where we were talking about academics and fun. And I think there's one other category that should be added, which is personal growth. And I think when I think about the past 6 years through my academic journey, I think of all three of those categories. I think coming to a really competitive environment and studying a STEM subject, I feel like I've faced a lot of access barriers almost immediately when I entered campus. I was at my first lecture of the quarter of my freshman year, and I was super excited to be in class. It was this huge lecture hall of 500 people, and the professor was super animated. And the thing that he projected on the board was a robot that moved around the screen. And the whole first class was about graphical interfaces. And it was only after the class that I was able to talk to the professor and figure out, you know, how am I going to get that information? And a lot of those early years were figuring out how to advocate for myself. And also just there wasn't a lot of infrastructure for how a blind student could go through these classes. And a lot of the curriculum wasn't designed with us in mind. And so I think that felt like a big responsibility when a lot of people were out at parties or getting to just hang out with people. I was at office hours late, or I was on the phone with the TA troubleshooting. Mm-hmm. And I think that's something that people don't talk about enough, is just that the educational system, for all of the growth that it's had and for all the great access that we've been able to have, there's still a lot of work to be done to make the experience actually equitable and to encourage people to stay the course. Because I think there's plenty of times that I could have given up on that academic journey. I'm really glad I didn't, but yeah. I think that is one thing. And then with the fun component, I definitely can relate to that too. College has been an amazing time to just get to know people from all walks of life, studying all sorts of things. I think I expected to make my closest friends in my classes or in spaces where I am super similar to the other person. But I think college is a really great time to meet people who your path probably wouldn't have crossed with otherwise. And so I look at all the people in my life now and all the people who have enriched the journey, and I've met them from like the most niche corners of campus. So I really like am grateful that I've had the space to connect with people. I think that's a big part of what college is about. And then finally, with personal growth, I think about my journey with blindness as a big part of that experience. I lost my vision unexpectedly right before high school. And a lot of high school was figuring out the how of how I was going to take classes and do Braille and all of that. But when I got to college, it was the how of how was I going to define myself as a college student, and how was I going to make friends? Like, the friends that I had in high school were people who knew me before I went blind, but now I was like having to introduce myself and navigate a lot of those social situations for the first time. And I think at the beginning, I think of some of the stuff I did back then and I cringe, because like, I think it was classic teenager trying to figure out who they want to be and how they want to be known. But there were times early on in my college career where like there would be a fun fact about myself and I would be like, this is my guide dog, Libby. And like, that's my fun fact. And then over time, I kind of realized, you know, that doesn't actually tell people anything about me or who I am.
1: You? Yeah.
4: And so I think now I really try to live my life on different terms and kind of, you know, use the NFB philosophy that blindness isn't the only characteristic that defines me. And like, I want to be known for the other characteristics I bring to the table as well.
1: That's nice. I must admit, when I saw this topic as a podcast topic, I thought a lot of what we were talking about is all the lack of academic accommodation. So the whole social aspect of this has been really enlightening for me and hearing you share it. So taking all that into consideration around, you know, how education has evolved, but yes, there's still some barriers. I was just curious to know whether you guys have any, you know, stories of access barriers you faced and the advocacy that you had to introduce in order to get access to the educational environment. But before you tell us your stories, let's take a listen to one of our sponsors.
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2: Okay, we're back. And so before our ad, Anil mentioned or asked the question of what ways have you had to advocate during your college experience? And so you guys have had a minute to think about this. Anybody would like to start? We're open.
0: I was going to say, like, I'm really glad you guys capped this at an hour, because I could talk hours and hours about this, literally hours. So to Trisha's point, absolutely. We enter into spaces, especially in the STEM industry, we enter into spaces that were not built for us. And so you're going in there and you're knocking down walls just to make things accessible. And some people don't like that. And some people are so used to things being done a certain way that if you do it any other way, it's seen as wrong. And they will find any and every justification to try and get you to quit. And so kind of to that point, when I entered into the nursing industry to pursue my bachelor's of nursing, I knew that there were going to be hurdles. I just didn't quite know what extent. And kind of back to my first bachelor's, I did encounter hurdles, but the university was extremely accommodating. For example, when I had to do lab work, they assigned me an assistant who could just help with visually describing the experiments that we were doing. And that helped a great deal. And that's a great accommodation if you have any like chemistry labs or any like biology labs that you have, to have a personal assistant who describes things to you, who tells you what's going on visually, and then you're able to take that information and draw your own conclusions. Mm-hmm. And so that's a really, really good one. Beyond that, they were really, really accommodating back at UCLA. And then when I entered into this new industry of nursing, things got so, so different just because it becomes a lot more real when you are dealing with actual patient lives. And when you're dealing with actual medications and like just medicine, I mean, medicine in general is it's a hard field for sure. It's a field that you really have to go in every single day and think about why you chose this industry in the first place. Because not, I mean, beyond just being blind, right? The field itself is hard and it's not meant mm-hmm. for everyone. And so you're going to encounter days where, you know, you face some really hard truths. You face, and not to get, you know, too serious, but that's why they say, like, you know, remember your why, because, you know, people, you're faced with mortality. You're faced with hard, like giving patients hard news.
1: Yeah.
0: You're faced with, you know, feeling like you want to fix something, but you can't. And, you know, if someone has a really poor prognosis, all you can really do is make the time that they have left meaningful. And you're also faced with just, you know, like the family dynamics when a patient has a situation, breaking hard news, all these different things. And so it's like that on top of navigating it as a blind individual. And so when I went into this industry and trying to pursue this field, I made it super, super clear to my professors, hey, I'm legally blind. My motto is, it's not about making exceptions, it's about being creative. And so they honestly, when I told them that, they did not know what to do with me. They were like, we have never encountered like a blind student before. Like, we can try and check with our other like partnering nursing schools, but in truth, there are very far and few of us in the medical industry. And so that's something that I've been really pushing for and advocating for. And so some of the barriers that I encountered were very like technical based. So they involved a lot of like the nursing skills, for example, like putting in an IV, for example. A lot of it relied on visual. And so I had to really adapt that and be like, okay, I can't really, I have tools. But I need to be creative with those tools, but I also need to use my other senses, like my ability to feel. And so you rely more heavily on that. So the first thing that I would say is use what you already have. You don't need to go buy super expensive stuff and try 15 different gadgets in order to accomplish the same thing that your senses can. And the second thing is like nice. Really use your community. And that's how I was able to find kind of the tools that I use now. But I absolutely faced a lot of opposition. I mean, there were times where professors intentionally and unfortunately failed me and made me repeat my clinicals just because a nurse on the unit had said that I was unsafe. And then when I asked them the reasoning behind that, they had no reasoning. They just said, she just said you were unsafe. But I'd never interacted with this nurse before. And so there's a lot of preconceived biases, a lot of things that you have to navigate. And that's just one story. Like I said, I could talk about this for hours, but truly it's.
1: And it's probably extremely challenging for you because, I mean, it's a very noble profession, but there are not a lot of blind people in that field. Right. So in some instances, when, you know, we can show so many blind people doing it, it really eases the content. So a lot of people who do have those concerns. So you are kind of on the front line of creating opportunities. The other piece I think that's important, you highlighted this as a success in your work, and Tricia highlighted it, but having those relationships with your professors, I think a lot of people don't recognize that that's advocacy. I think a lot of people think that it's about fighting and, you know, it's my right. But developing those relationships with the individuals who are providing the instruction and working with them, you know, collaboratively to meet your educational needs to get access to the information, that's a first line step of advocacy. And it's also really good around professional development. So thank you for sharing that.
2: Yeah. And I would just say too, I mean, kudos for you for holding on tightly to your why. And deciding that even with all the other things that you were dealing with, that it was still worth it. And ultimately you got your degree, right? So you proved to yourself and to others that you really do and can belong in this space. You can be safe. You can do all the things that were required of you. I do want to be a little bit careful though, because there might be people listening to this that might start feeling bad about, oh, I went to college and it didn't work out for me, or I ultimately decided that it wasn't worth me dealing with this, that, or the other. I mean, I think it's really important just to know that all of these things are one person's personal journey, and that if you decided ultimately that if you had decided ultimately, hey, my why is not strong enough, I want to find some other way I can help in a similar way, but maybe it's not nursing, that could have been okay. As long as that is really because you decide that and not because somebody else is pushing you, or, you know, it's very, very hard, but I do want to just caution people that sometimes people are able to fight through these battles, and other times the better thing, or the thing that's going to give you the most peace, is to walk away. And figuring out when to do that is another super important part, I think, of college, of adulthood, of growing up.
1: Yeah. And that's why I think it's also good to have these conversations for that, because many times it is very frustrating. But when you hear some other individuals facing those same challenges, maybe they have come up with a strategy that, you know, would be helpful if you do choose to pursue it. So yeah, I love having these conversations, because, you know, I tell people as an organization, we're not experts in everything. We're experts in blindness, but even with that, we don't know it all. And I love the way that through these shared experiences, we can all continue to grow.
2: Absolutely. So Josh or Tricia, do you have ways that you've advocated for yourselves or for other students?
3: Yeah. So In my case, I have a lot of admiration for Tricia and Jen for being in STEM fields. I am not. So a lot of my issues have come from my STEM classes, such as calculus. Calc for me was a very, very big struggle, just due to like the visual nature of like understanding it, and due to like that situation being how it is, like, you know, taking calc the first time, I took calc and had to ultimately withdraw, kind of speaking to the piece that like had just gotten mentioned of like, you know, sometimes you have to understand when like things aren't going the way you want them to, and like, you know, trying again later is ultimately the way to go about doing it. So for me, that's what I ended up having to do, because with calc, there was a lot of like, okay, like here are the videos lecturing about this. And like when like it gets to a certain point in calculus, it's not simple derivatives and antiderivatives anymore. It's like more complex, and like the amount of things that you have to keep in your head, for me personally, got to a point where like it just was not mathing and adding up. So one thing that I did was I started to like preemptively, before I took calc again, just previous semester, is, you know, having that conversation with my access consultant here on campus, and, you know, figuring out ways how to make the class more accessible. And even then, when those conversations were had, there weren't really more explanations or more like assistance to make it more accessible. And like, one thing that I realized could be very helpful for me is like continuing to, you know, lock in and go to like one-on-one tutoring sessions and like just not show up to lecture or discussion, because ultimately like I wasn't really getting anything out of those classes. So that's something that I have had to pick up over like my 4 years in college so far. And like whenever I am taking more of a technical class, sometimes I do have to make that call and, you know, ask myself, am I really gaining anything out of going to this class, or can I learn the same thing with a tutor one-on-one? So
2: that's very powerful. And good for you for recognizing, hey, I could go to this class. I'm not getting anything out of it. I'd rather spend my time going to this tutor instead. And, you know, that's great. Trisha, how about you?
4: Yeah, I want to echo the, I could talk about this for hours. And I think the sad part is that, like, I think it's a given that any blind student who's navigated the higher education system probably has a wealth of stories of fighting access issues. So I kind of just wanted to start with that. But I think there's so much time to share their stories. But I wanted to highlight maybe a few other ways that I've advocated that have meant a lot to me in my journey. One is, I think there's this idea of an undue burden on a university to provide accommodations. And we're always talking about like what's reasonable for the university to have to do. But through my experiences, I started asking the question of what's reasonable to ask a blind student to do while they're taking classes. That like was just such a big responsibility that was put on me early on. Like, my instructors were really nice and wanted to work with me. And I was fortunate to be in a field that is very innovative and wants to come up with new technology to help you. But they're like, yeah, just let us know what you need. And sometimes when you're in an introductory class to a field you've never studied before, you don't really know what you need. I think as I came to find some of those answers, I wanted to position myself in places where I could maybe share those answers without putting it on the next blind student who came through the system. And so a lot of my time has been spent as a teacher's assistant in the computer science department, talking about inclusive pedagogy of teaching, but also just like breaking down barriers of who people think can be in the field. Because when I walk into a classroom building, people are trying to help me find my classroom and help me find a seat. And it's a really powerful moment to be like, no, I don't need the seat. I'm walking up to the podium. I'm teaching this class. So I think that being able to do that just changes the narrative a lot.
1: Yeah.
4: And maybe take some of that burden off of the freshman who's taking intro comp sci for the first time. Kind of in a similar vein, I've also had the opportunity to engage in accessibility research at the university level. So my PhD mentor is studying electrical engineering, and we've been able to publish a few papers about how we need to change the landscape of blind students who are taking electrical engineering and computer science classes to be more hands-on. There's like a lot of perception that blind students should just be learning the concepts and have a lab assistant to do everything for them in the lab. But with enough advocacy and information sharing, it is possible for a blind person to be soldering or to be building circuits. And we want more people to be doing that. So there's that. And then on the other end, I think that these pain points are always what keeps people engaged in the blindness community too. And so for me, a lot of my college was spent as the president of our national student division. And through that role, I think that one of the most powerful experiences was just having that collective action and being able to share stories and advice. I remember actually getting emotional my sophomore year because I was having a really tough day at school. And when I got out of my classes, my job was to compile testimonies that we were going to put forward to Congress for advocating for accessibility in higher education. And to be able to compile multiple testimonies from every state in our country with people sharing similar pain points, it just really fueled my fight for legislative action and systemic change as well. And then on the flip side, like also now being able to share some of those answers and that advice to blind students on a more personal level has also been really awesome. Getting a call from someone in training talking about wanting to be a computer science major. I can't give them all of the secrets or keys to success because I think there's still a lot that has to be figured out. But I think we're further along than we've ever been to making that an easy process. So.
1: Yeah, but I do think that our National Association of Blind Students, the NABS organization, is one of the keys to success. I know that you and Josh have been very active in NABS, and I want to give you guys a chance to shout out on that. But I want to make one really good point on what you just talked about in the electrical engineering field, because I think that as we strive to make sure that those environments are more accessible, like for blind students to be proactively engaged in that, we develop tools. And I love that in some of the programs that we've done around STEM, we develop tools that not only make it possible for blind people to actually engage and participate, but the tools we develop become multimodal tools, right? That not only just help blind people, but they help others. I mean, when you're talking about electrical engineering or even more in a fundamental way, being an electrician, you know, the different tactile wiring and that kind of thing allows even sighted individuals to do more creative work in systems without having to actually see everything. So I love the fact that as we strive to fully participate, we're creating tools that makes it easier for everyone, better for everyone.
2: That's really why it should be nothing about us without us, right? And that's why people should want blind people in their companies and blind people in all sorts of places in life, because I totally agree with you, Anil. In fact, I was going to bring up that very point. And I think that that's why we're needed, because we can come up with these ways that are different, but that might reach somebody else or help somebody else with understanding. Or I don't know. I think any curriculum that's a hands-on curriculum is a much better curriculum than one that just is, let's teach to the test. And I don't know. Mm-hmm. So I think that's great.
1: But I'm also, you know, again, very glad you mentioned NABS, because it'd be awful if we didn't take advantage of this opportunity to talk about the National Association of Blind Students. And I also think we've been remiss in teasing about the scholarships without promoting our national scholarship program. We got, you know, we give 30 scholarships to blind students every year. If you go to nfb.org/scholarships/plural, you still got time to apply at this recording time. It's getting close to February. The deadline is not until March 31st. So I encourage you all. And the key to successfully winning one of those scholarships is to get the committee to get to know you, but you have to do it in writing. So the essays are very important. And I see here in some of our notes that Joshua, our producer, was talking about some comments in your essay about your background and was wondering if you would share some of that.
3: Yeah. So, and feel free to lead me in the right direction if I'm not hitting on the points you want me to. But ultimately, I grew up in Lawrenceville, Georgia, to two Nigerian parents.
1: Ooh, Georgia.
3: Yeah, Georgia. And I have an older brother who is also blind, and we live with our grandma back in Georgia. And growing up, you know, we kind of, my brother and I kind of had the, you know, collective mindset of kids just being kids and like going about our days being very ignorant to like the work that like my dad had to put in, the work that my grandma had to put in, the work that like, you know, people around us had to put in to make sure that like our lives continue to be stable. And then unfortunately things like drastically shifted because my father passed away in 2017. So with that passing away, like a lot of those responsibilities and a lot of the weight of those things that like Anil was joking about at the beginning of like, you know, a mortgage, all those things that adults have.
1: And that's not a joke.
3: It was not a joke. It was not a joke because after like my father passed away, those things became my issues that I had to deal with on a daily basis. And so growing up, I genuinely do believe that like it's given my brother and I a more realistic outlook on like a more realistic outlook earlier on than some of our peers of like the things that like adults needed to face. Cause given at the time I was only 15, so having to sit down and like call the mortgage people and like pay these bills, like, you know, these are experiences that like when I talked to my friends about at the time, they're like, yeah, that's insane that you're even doing that. So I think that like it also instilled a culture in our house of like, you know, figuring things out and like being okay asking questions, because ultimately like my grandma is from Nigeria and she is not entirely like fluent in English. So like that also created a barrier with like, you know, talking to these different companies or talking to people that we needed to pay bills to. And whenever I like, it's a sad reality, but like whenever I go to Minnesota for school, I really forget about some of these things because the reality is I'm not like in it all the time. And then once I am back in Georgia, the realities of like, you know, the situation are way more available and like real for me to like see. And it like, it honestly motivates me to hopefully at some point be at a point where like financial freedom is attained and, you know, things can change for the better.
1: Yeah. Yeah. And I think a lot of people miss, you know, sharing like that. Well, even in this podcast is wonderful, but that's really what makes a good scholarship essay, because the committee wants to know the applicant's heart. I think a lot of people take a whole lot of time talking about their academic prowess, et cetera, which is really important. But, you know, letting our committee get to know you, because the whole goal that we have is to build a bigger, broader community through that particular scholarship program. Melissa, we probably better get to some of our social media stuff and running out of time. What do you think?
2: Yeah, thank you all so much for such wonderful thoughts. And I guess before we get to social media, why don't we quickly ask for a very quick, you know, one or two sentences. What's your one tip that you would give to other blind students? And Jen, why don't we start with you?
0: Yeah, I mean, the tip that I would give is give yourself grace on the day that you face really hard things, but also know that really at the end of the day, you have to be your own biggest cheerleader and to really understand again why you're pursuing what you're pursuing, and that seeing yourself through it, whatever that is, whatever career that looks like, is just going to be the most rewarding thing, and just to hold on to your reasonings and just be easy on yourself. Take care of yourself. I mean, truly. So, yeah, that's my
1: nice.
2: Wow.
1: That's good advice.
2: Very, very good advice. Trisha, how about you?
4: My advice would be to go beyond blindness. College is an incredible place that can teach you a lot about yourself and how you can move forward in your career. And you deserve an education just like everyone else.
2: Wow.
1: Nice.
2: And Josh?
3: Yeah, I would say if you want to go fast, go alone. If you want to go far, go together. And I say that because I feel like when people surround themselves by that group of people that are where they want to be and are able to help them elevate to that level, that is honestly the magic of the National Association of Blind Students. I've experienced it multiple times. And I think that, you know, if people come, they will experience it. So join NABS is my quick pitch.
2: Ooh, and how? Nah. If they want more information about NABS or they want to join NABS, how would they go about doing that, Josh?
3: Yeah, so if you want to get more information on NABS, you can go to the NABS website at NABSLink, and all of the NABS board members' information is on there, so you can reach out to any of us and ask to join any committee or any of our seasonal efforts that we do, such as seminar or auctions. So, yeah.
2: And I know there's a Midwest student seminar coming up. I know that, of course, the students will be in Washington, D.C. Actually, probably by the time this is published, that will have passed. But, you know, you can maybe make some effort to come to Washington Seminar next late January, early February, and be with the National Association of Blind Students. And of course, there is our national convention in New Orleans, Louisiana, and that is a wonderful way. I love the students. That's actually how I joined the National Federation of the Blind was through the Wisconsin Association of Blind Students. And I still love going to NABS and student events because you guys can bring the energy. And so it's a really powerful way to network with other people who are experiencing similar situations, experiencing similar struggles. And so I definitely echo Josh, please join NABS. So we do have some social media answers. We're talking about the careers that people have and sort of what their advice would be once they graduate college and get into their careers, what they would say to people. And so Diane says, I am a retired educator who is legally blind. I have found over the years that you have to be clear and concise about what you need from others in order to succeed in your career. Don't ever be afraid to speak up for yourself. Nicole from Alabama says, I am an upcoming cosmetology student for the fall of 2025. I am speaking up for myself to have the assistance to achieve vocational goals and to not allow anyone or anything to hinder my progress. And I think those are two really good answers to that question. And I think that it really echoes a lot of what was talked about today on this podcast.
1: Yeah, very nice. Very nice. Well, this has not been as painful as I originally thought. Going back to reflect on those days in college have been kind of heartwarming, and sharing it with these young adults has made it even that much more rich. So did either of you have anything you want to offer before we bring this wonderful conversation to a close?
0: No, just thanks for having us.
3: Yeah, thank you so much. I really appreciate it.
4: Thank you.
1: Awesome. It's been our pleasure. And if I can steal from advice that you all gave to our listeners, until next time, just remember to give yourself grace, go beyond blindness. And if you want to go far and go fast and go long, then go together. But until we meet again, remember, you can live the life you want.
2: Blindness is not what holds you back.
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8: Daddies and Bicycles by J. Michael Jones. Michael Jones is president of the National Federation of the Blind of Alabama. He has come to have belief in himself and in his capacity to do all the things a small child expects her daddy to do. Even when he's not sure exactly how he will accomplish the particular task at hand, he simply knows, as does his daughter Laura, that daddy will manage. Here's what he has to say. My greatest joy in life is watching my daughter Laura grow and learn. I know that being blind will not diminish this enjoyment because of the many skills I have learned from my association with the National Federation of the Blind. Mostly, I have learned to be confident in handling situations. I am even confident in handling those situations in which I have had no experience. The Federation teaches that with confidence, a blind person can succeed at almost any task. Each time that Laura tries a new skill for herself is generally a new task for me to adapt my blindness skills. Most of these changes are quite subtle and hardly noticeable except for one. For Laura's third birthday, I bought her an old-style tricycle, which began a new form of mobility for her. I spent countless hours following her around on that tricycle. It was easy to manage her on that because the tricycle was loud enough for me to hear from a distance. I could sit on my front porch and listen to her everywhere she went, and she was slow enough for me to run and catch her if she was going out of control or somewhere I didn't want her to go. On her fourth birthday, she graduated to a regular bicycle with training wheels. Much like the tricycle, the bicycle with training wheels was loud and not so fast. This expanded her range from that of the tricycle, but that was still not a problem for me to manage. I set clearly defined boundaries for her to stay within, and she usually obeyed. Setting these boundaries allowed me to monitor her much more easily. She had a great time, and so did I. When she wanted to branch out with her path, we would go to the park, and I would follow her around the running track. I got great exercise, and she had lots of fun. The fifth birthday came along, and it was time for her to ride without training wheels. She was very hesitant to allow me to take the wheels off of her bicycle. As fate would have it, one day her training wheels broke, and her only choice was to ride without them or not at all. Laura looked upon this as a very threatening situation, and her first response was to say, "Daddy, you are going to teach me." I was always a good bike rider during my childhood. I can remember the day I learned to ride without training wheels, constantly falling until I got the balance right and took off. When I was Laura's age, I had very poor eyesight, but it never slowed me from riding my bike. Later, when I completely lost my sight at age 12, I continued to ride my bicycle, using a mental image of my surroundings, along with using my hearing and the bicycle wheels to tell me if I was straying off the path. I rode with much enjoyment. Blindness didn't stop me from riding a bicycle as a child, but now came the time for me to teach my daughter to ride. How on earth was I going to accomplish this task? Riding a bicycle without training wheels meant greater speed and distance. I knew that I no longer could depend on following her. It also meant that the bike would not make as much noise. But first things first, she had to be taught to ride without training wheels, and she had just assigned me the task. I knew that Laura would not accept my getting one of my sighted friends to help, nor could I. This was one of those missions that could only be done by Daddy. The National Federation of the Blind had already equipped me for the task. I had received the best long white cane training from blind people in the NFB, and I had heard and read 1,000 times from the Federation that with a positive attitude and confidence in myself, I could accomplish anything. Armed with this reminder, I set out to conduct the first lesson in bike riding. She put her bike helmet on and climbed aboard the bike with my holding it steady. I started with a lecture. I began by telling her that she would fall, and it might hurt some, but not to worry, because she would probably fall many times, and it would not hurt so much. With that inspiring lecture, she then began climbing off the bike. I quickly realized that I should shut up and get on with her task at hand. I started by moving with my cane in one hand and the handlebars of the bike in the other. We walked and ran along like that for a few minutes. This was working, insomuch as I was finding my way just fine with my cane and holding up the bike. So I did what any father would do. I put one hand on the back of the seat and the other on a handlebar and told her to pedal. I took about 2 steps and gave the bike a good shove. As predicted, she went about 10 feet and fell. The next time she went about 20 feet, and so on until she was riding freely. It is now 2 years later, and Laura loves bike riding. In fact, she's quite good at it. Soon she will be big enough to drive a 2-seater bike, and she and I will have great enjoyment together. To Laura, blindness has always just been one of my characteristics, just like hair loss. When all was said and done, my blindness had no impact upon my ability to teach bike riding. What mattered was Laura's unwavering trust and faith in her daddy's abilities to take care of any situation. No matter what she and I were doing, traveling through an airport, going to strange places, teaching swimming, or just walking down a street, I have always done my best to live up to the Federation's philosophy of blindness as being nothing more than a physical nuisance. And I use the skills of blindness I've learned to help live a completely normal life.
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10: National Federation of the Blind commends House introduction of Medical Device Non-Visual Accessibility Act. From the editor, below is the text of a press release from the National Federation of the Blind announcing the long-awaited reintroduction of critical legislation. Here is the release. Washington, D.C., October 1, 2025. The National Federation of the Blind, NFB, the transformative advocacy organization of blind Americans, commends Congresswoman Jan Schakowsky, Illinois, 09, for her reintroduction of the Medical Device Non-Visual Accessibility Act of 2025, H.R. 5605, in the United States House of Representatives. The legislation also has 12 originating co-sponsors from both political parties. They are Representatives Don Bacon, Nebraska, 02, Sanford Bishop, Georgia, 02, Sean Kasten, Illinois, 06, Ryan Fitzpatrick, Pennsylvania, 01, Jesus Choi Garcia, Illinois, 04, Eleanor Holmes Norton, D.C. at large, Jimmy Panetta, California, 19, Mark Pocan, Wisconsin, 02, Mike Quigley, Illinois, 05, John Rutherford, Florida, 05, Pete Sessions, Texas, 17, and Adam Smith, Washington, 09. This legislation will ensure that medical devices are designed and manufactured with non-visual accessibility features, enabling blind and low-vision individuals to use and access these critical devices safely and independently. The Bipartisan Medical Device Non-Visual Accessibility Act authorizes the Food and Drug Administration to promulgate regulations requiring manufacturers of Class 2 and Class 3 medical devices, such as insulin pumps, glucometers, heart monitors, and CPAP machines, to incorporate non-visual accessibility features like audio output and tactilely distinguishable controls. These features will enable blind and low-vision people to use medical devices without assistance from a sighted person, allowing blind Americans to maintain their independence and promoting positive healthcare outcomes. Mark Riccobono, president of the National Federation of the Blind, said, "Accessibility is not a matter of mere convenience, but a moral imperative that, with respect to healthcare, can make the difference between good and poor health outcomes, and even between life and death. Blind Americans must have non-visual access to medical technology that is crucial to our well-being. The Medical Device Non-Visual Accessibility Act will ensure that future medical devices are designed with non-visual accessibility features, granting us full independence and control over our own healthcare. We commend Congresswoman Schakowsky for her continued championing of this critical legislation, along with the co-sponsors, and urge their colleagues to join them in supporting it. I am proud to reintroduce the Medical Device Non-Visual Accessibility Act to ensure that medical devices, like insulin pumps and blood pressure monitors, are truly accessible to people who are blind or have low vision," said Congresswoman Jan Schakowsky in a statement from her office. Over 7 million Americans are living with uncorrectable vision loss and more than 1 million Americans are blind. In many cases, a blind person's ability to manage their health and livelihood depends upon the ability to use these devices. As Americans, we cannot stand idly by while people who are blind or have low vision are excluded from a full, happy, and independent life due to these inaccessible technologies. This bill will help foster more inclusive and accessible care.
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11: All right, this next presentation is Lived Experience in Action. Blind leadership comes to the Lighthouse Guild. Now, this next gentleman I first got to know when he was working at National Industries for the Blind, and at the time, if you noticed a blind person in the top leadership at National Industries for the Blind, you paid attention. But it was very clear, you know, when I met him the first time that he was not a token blind person. He was interested in bringing real, authentic lived experience to the work that was happening there. He has gone on to build his executive skills and experience. He's taken on many leadership challenges, and I have followed his work from afar, and I've noticed that in everything he does, he tries to portray a positive image of high expectations for blind people. Most recently, he had great success at Guiding Eyes for the Blind, where he pioneered efforts to have guide dogs that you could run with. If I have the statistics right, he's run in 7 Chicago marathons. I don't know if he's still trying to get it right, but maybe we can sign him up as one of our blind ambassadors for our coast-to-coast effort. In preparation for our rideshare rally, we said we would reach out to guide dog training programs because we were sure that they would be in solidarity with our effort to push back on rideshare companies. You heard me say 2 days ago that only one guide dog training program came to our side in the rideshare rally, and that was Guiding Eyes for the Blind because of Thomas Panic. And because he's a blind person who's had the experience. I plan to go visit him at Guiding Eyes for the Blind, and a few days before I was scheduled to go visit him, he said, "Well, you can still come if you want, but just to let you know, I'm leaving here in a week." So I told him I'd come visit him at his next stop, which is in the leadership of the Lighthouse Guild, which is also a historic moment for the services at the Lighthouse Guild to have a blind person leading that organization in the state of New York. So I did visit with him within his first couple weeks at the Lighthouse Guild. And as this audience knows, we are always interested in having more blind leaders bring more authentic experience to the work of agencies for the blind. And I am confident, both from the history, but also from the initial meeting we had back in April, that this gentleman will help to bring true blind-centered approaches and more blind people into the work of the Lighthouse Guild, which I think is really significant for us at this time. He also has a lot of other interests, and he would like me to say, and we're very happy to welcome his wife, Dr. Melissa Panic, to this convention. So here to speak to us for the first time in his capacity as Chief Executive Officer of the Lighthouse Guild is Thomas Panic.

That's an amazing introduction. Thank you, Mark. Truly a privilege and a pleasure to be here with you today. I'm going to describe myself a little bit. My wife says I look a little bit like Ryan Reynolds. I'm wearing a Bourbon Street baseball cap, blue suit with checks, blue tie, gray pants, a bald blind version of Ryan Reynolds, by the way. And I have a Yell Lab guide dog at my side named Number 10. I'll get more into that in a little bit. You know, my favorite quote from Helen Keller says, "Life is either a daring adventure or nothing." To keep our faces towards change and behave like free spirits in the presence of fate is strength undefeatable. When I was a boy, I didn't know there was an organization like NFB that believed you can live the life you want. I didn't know that a transformative membership and advocacy organization of blind people was watching out for me. No one told me blindness was not going to hold me back. When I began to lose my vision 40 years ago, I had very little hope in a time when there was not much understanding about differences. And the ADA was the American Dental Association. And so I took a very difficult but adventurous path to get here today. I'd like to share it with you, hoping you can learn from my lived experience and I can learn from yours. A few months before I was born, Apollo 11 put an American flag on the moon. Back then, we committed our country to what seemed like an impossible goal, to put a man on the moon.

to fog up the window, pressing my forehead to the cold glass as if inches would make a difference in light years. "There, you can see the bright nose, can't you?" Andy asked impatiently as he wiped the glass clean with his pajama sleeve. Gasping for air, I held my breath again. I didn't know what to say because I saw nothing at all. Tears streamed down my cheeks. At 8 years old, I knew deep in my heart I was going blind. The blackening sky was just another reminder that every day I could see less than the day before and the day before that. No one explained to me that my night vision and visual field were slowly fading, causing the dog star to disappear forever. So, as a boy, I focused on what I could still see. That year, my kindergarten teacher, appropriately named Miss Armstrong, told me there was an American flag on the moon. So I squinted through my Spider-Man binoculars at the moon outside of my bedroom window, trying to see the flag. Back then, if your parents did not know something, there was no ChatGPT to ask. For those of you my age or older, you remember encyclopedias. I was a pretty determined boy and read one letter at a time that no telescope was capable of seeing the American flag from Earth. My self-diagnosis was, well, I must not be losing my vision after all, because no one could see perfectly. I felt a little better and entered the phase we call denial. Yep, that phase lasted, say, about 20 years. Blindness is a condition of lacking visual perception. We know that, and can be due to physiological or neurological factors. We know that. But I didn't know blindness had nothing to do with motivation, drive, or achievement. By the time I was in middle school, I noticed I had trouble seeing colors, chalkboards, and at night, I was completely unable to see. While I did not know this at the time, I had something much more important than 20/20 vision. But I was too eager to be like everyone else, so I tried to hide my sight loss and made a lot of excuses. At first, it was pretty simple. I knew I could not play tag at night, so I stayed indoors after dusk, blaming the mosquitoes. I preferred running over baseball or football, because I could follow the footsteps of the runner right ahead of me. My coach could not understand why I never pulled ahead, and I always came in second place no matter how much we trained. I played slide trombone and memorized the music by ear. That was easy enough. That was okay until marching band, because I walked right into the drum set up on the 50-yard line in the middle of the homecoming game. That slide poked right into the bass drum. I avoided any admission to anyone that something was different about the way that I perceived the world around me. Why? Fear. I thought that as soon as I let others know that I was losing my vision, my life would change. I didn't know there was NFB out there making a difference in my future. I did not know the power that could come from my lived experience. Failure is defined as being unsuccessful in achieving one's goal. It is to neglect to do something or to let someone down. But failure is an opportunity to learn. Being mobile on my own, I have failed. I have shattered my left leg, cracked open my head, broke both my arms, several at ribs, and I've lost count of the number of stitches in me. Had I kept this up, I would never have reached some level of a stability or safety. It would have been likely that I would have been unable to help others, let alone myself. There were things I was told I should never, ever do. But I thought as long as I didn't hurt anyone else, why not try? I began to think of the things that I often dreamed of, even if everyone else doubted any of them were possible. All sorts of impractical adventures filled my imagination. Running topped my list. Of course, I could always settle for jogging in place on a treadmill, like a hamster stuck on a wheel going nowhere fast,
But I dreamed of finishing the biggest road races in the world.

world, the Boston and New York marathons. Riding a bike was on my list too. Perhaps I could find a tandem bicycle made for two without worrying about crashing. God forbid I would ever get behind the wheel of a car, but maybe one day cars would fly. What about stepping a mast and sailing the ocean or flying a plane? I took a deep breath, committing my growing list to memory. I counted to five impossible feats of fun on my left hand, and on the fingers of my right hand, I started counting up the implausible ways that I could help others, even though at the time, I could barely take care of myself. I couldn't see well enough to enlist in the armed services, but could I find a way to serve my sweet land of liberty? If I was lucky enough to become a father, could I care and provide for a family or build a house with my own two hands? And if I could ever find a way to help others avoid the pitfalls I had fallen into, I would jump at the chance. What would other people think? These things made most sighted people nervous. It didn't take long to envision my list and commit it to memory. A countdown list of the 10 most impossible of feats. These 10 things, I vowed, I would focus on above all else, even if they would make me and everyone around me panic. When I could no longer see well enough to be mobile, a great gift was given to me. I received a free white cane from an organization known by three letters, NFB. Shortly thereafter, I put my trust in a guide dog, and with my newfound skills, I could once again navigate the world on my own. At the age of 25, I finally went back to college. My first day with my first guide dog back on campus, I was proud of my difference. I walked into the library, and a young lady at the front desk handed me a key to a room. Back then, the access technology that we have in our smartphones took an entire room of scanners, computers, and devices to read textbooks aloud. So it was under lock and key. Well, my list of the impossible got a little shorter that day because that young lady who kept that key to the room also had the key to my heart. Dr. Melissa Panic, who is here today, please shout out. And nearly three decades later, we are proud parents of four young adults who are forging their own path. Our daughter Madeline is studying to be an ophthalmologist. Over the past 30 years, history has been made for people who are blind. Like many of us who feel different, I first believed that inclusion meant going again on the mainstream. And I'll tell you, I have to take a breath here. I started thinking to myself, what are those impossible goals demanded? I need to push the limits and reach beyond the mainstream. I started with running. I started with a race called the Army 10-miler. Anybody run that one? A sighted runner guided me through the race by connecting to my left arm by a tether. I trained and trained and trained, and the team I ran with came in second place. After the Army 10-miler, I decided to run a half marathon. Before that race, I put the course map on the kitchen table, and Maddie, just a young girl at the time, guided my hand along the street map. She called out the turns patiently until I could visualize the route in my mind. As I was nearing the finish line, my guide runner was tethered at my side, and so far, it was a great race at a fast pace. But then, something happened. A photographer stepped out onto the race course to take my picture of all things, and I ran, boom, right into the cameraman holding this stool. That stool broke three of my ribs. Ouch. Now, my good friend Eli Manning, New York Giants quarterback, told me, two-time Super Bowl winner, gave me this guide dog at my side, and he told me running blind is a contact sport. So I rolled into the end zone across that finish line and crawled over to the medical tent. 1 year later,
I trained with a team and qualified for the Boston Marathon. When I got ready at 4 a.m. Marathon Monday, I put on my Boston Strong hat with pride. It was my lucky hat as I set out to the start line. The first 16 miles were tough. My guides at my side, the Newton Hills were to come. And it was getting hotter. And at mile 21, I reached a hill called Heartbreak Hill. Just as I got beyond the crest of that hill, I knew something was very wrong. I turned as green as my Gatorade, flat on my back, and I went into the medical tent with only a few miles to go. I could not go on. I was about to fail. In running, we call this a DNF, or did not finish. But then Melissa came over with my guide dog to visit me. The Boston police took my dog to the medical tent and led him onto the course. He happily wagged his tail and sat by my side until I could get back on my feet. I stood up, got back on the course, and here's where the real story happens. With my guide walking alongside the course with me, I gave it my all to get to that finish line. The last 3 miles took me longer to complete than the first 23, but I was reminded of how powerful we can be when we find the power of our inner drive. Sometimes finding an empty chair, pairing my socks, or getting through a city feels like a marathon and takes most of my patience, effort, and energy. But just because I'm blind, it does not mean that we're entitled to a DNF. If you've failed, you have found an ideal lesson. So, you know me a little bit by now. Did I give up? I decided to give the Boston Marathon another try. I'm proud to say I finished Boston not only once, 5 years in a row, with a top 20 finish. But what about independently? There was only one challenge left in the world of running that I could think of: to run a race on my own, guided only by dogs. My guide dog and I arrived at the start line before sunrise, along with 20,000 other runners. I snapped on his bright yellow harness, which he proudly wore with his name imprinted on the side. Four green boots fit snugly around his oversized paws as he leaned into my side. The start gun popped, and we surged forward with the first wave of runners. The harness handle pulled taut as I felt the timing mat of the start line pass beneath my feet. Running blind with a guide dog is like dancing with a partner. With a little practice, our footsteps were in sync. That said, dogs have two left feet, right? We navigated expertly at a confident pace through Manhattan, and then we were off to the hills of Central Park. With less than 1 mile left to run, I could hear the familiar voices of my friends and family and trainers screaming with excitement. We made the final turn into the park with less than 400 meters to go. But no one was yelling my name. Instead, the crowds were cheering on the 2-foot-tall runner with four running shoes and a tail wagging at my side. I joined the chant, tightening my grip on the harness handle. Tears streamed down my face as I followed the first canine in history towards the finish line. I dreamed of this moment for a lifetime. That day, we proved to the world that with a little determination and ingenuity, anything you put on your list may one day be possible. If you want to hear how that story ended, pick up my book called 10, like the number spelled out, on Kindle or Audible Book. Who can name another impossible task on my list? How about flying a plane? Did I give up and say, I'm not flying no plane? No. Picture this. A blind guy calls the FAA and asks for a Braille version of the instrument flight rules. On my flight, I took off near Dulles Airport, and the instruments read aloud the altimeter, airspeed, and horizon.

0: succeed in their respective courses of study, physics and veterinary medicine. Both courageous women had to take their battles to court. Although the NFB supported their legal cases, each of them endured the personal consequences of their decision to fight. They persevered not only to achieve their own goals, but so that blind people attending their universities in the future would not experience the same barriers. Their courage resulted in systemic change at their schools. Respect. Our faith in the capacity and dignity of blind people is at the heart of our work. We assert the right to be treated fairly and equally. We reject society's low expectations that come from the ingrained belief that blindness is the characteristic that defines us. We deserve respect and show it to one another. We talk a lot about the respect that we demand from society, but it is important to remember that our large, diverse organization demands that we respect one another to function properly. We are a cross-section of society bound together by blindness and the problems associated with it, but naturally, we come from different backgrounds, have a wide range of characteristics other than blindness, and adhere to different sets of beliefs. We don't even all make the same choices about how to deal with our blindness, but we respect different choices. We also recognize that not everyone is at the same point on the journey to accepting blindness or vision loss or learning the skills to cope with it effectively. One of the best examples of a different blindness choice is the decision to use a guide dog instead of a long white cane. While we believe strongly in the long white cane, we know that many of our blind brothers and sisters find real benefit in a guide dog. We not only respect that choice, but actively defend it. Recently, we met with Delta Airlines to get that carrier to back off a new policy that would have adversely affected guide dog users. One of the leaders in that meeting was Marion Guzdala, the president of our division of guide dog users. The other was Anil Lewis, who uses a cane. Marion and Anil worked together to convince Delta that requiring guide dog users to give 48 hours notice when they intended to fly with their animals was unreasonable and unnecessary. They succeeded, and this onerous requirement no longer exists. Like any large group of people, we have differences and disagreements, even sometimes about the priorities of our local chapter, state affiliate, or the national organization. That is fine if we share those differences in a civil and respectful manner and abide by the solution at which the organization, at whatever level, arrives through our democratic processes. Our new code of conduct, discussed by President Riccobono in the April Braille Monitor, reminds us of our critical obligation to respect one another and those with whom we interact on behalf of our movement. Love. The NFB provides a loving, supportive, and encouraging family that shares in the challenges and triumphs of our blind brothers and sisters. This deeply held faith in one another sustains members during times of challenge and cheers on individual and collective successes. Love is the feeling that permeates our organization and pushes us to expect the best from each other. Recently, Federationists in Texas experienced monumental challenges because of the devastation caused by Hurricane Harvey. The National Federation of the Blind set up a fund to help blind people who were coping with this devastation. Norma Crosby, president of the NFB of Texas and a member of our National Board of Directors, administered this fund, selflessly leading efforts to collect donations, both monetary and tangible, and distribute aid to Federation families affected by the storm. Norma did this work even though she and her husband Glenn were personally struggling because their own home was severely damaged. Norma and other Federation leaders knew that blind people helping other blind people was critical, because while blind people had many of the same struggles that faced everyone else affected by the hurricane, there were also blindness-specific challenges. Blind Texans had lost everything from expensive assistive technology to white canes, things they could not pick up at the local Walmart or Target. At Washington Seminar, Norma announced that all requests for assistance from Texas had been met. Furthermore, she announced that the remaining funds would go to help Federationists in Puerto Rico, which was subsequently hit even harder by Hurricane Maria. This is an example of how the love we have for each other not only helps us push each other to succeed as blind people, but sustains us through life's difficulties. What other examples come to mind when you think about these values or any other aspects of the brand that we have discussed? Share them with us by sending an email to communicationsstream@nfb.org. It's important that our discussion of the brand be interactive so that we can all share how we live the brand and can help to make it stronger. We look forward to hearing from you.
1: Proudly raising expectations. 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NFBRN, the National Federation of the Blind,

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1: Welcome to the Nations Blind Podcast. This is Anil Lewis, normally with Melissa Riccobono, but she's not here with us today. But we do have a Riccobono in the second chair here. I welcome President Mark Riccobono, President of the National Federation of Blind. How are you, sir?
2: Thank you. I was waiting for the applause, but you know, the podcast, what can we do?
1: Well, you know, the applause is always there. It's always there. This is an exciting season for the Federation. It's this time of year that I reflect on my first national convention of the National Federation of Blind in Chicago, young blind guy, new to blindness, and walked into that general session hall and those bagpipes blasting and the thousands of blind people cheering and celebrating life. How about you? Is this kind of an exciting time for you?
2: Yeah, absolutely. Now, you beat me to the national convention by a year, although that's the one that was closest to my home. So you'd think I would have made it, but you know, I was a college student. I was probably hanging out at Daytona Beach or something. I don't know.
1: as college students do.
2: Yeah. But yeah, the convention, for so many reasons, is such a special time. And I kind of find this year, unlike last year, where it was like, what's happening? You know, I'm thinking about the traditions I have now. Well, you know, 1 year of traditions. You know, I had my little rhythm of walking in the park in the morning before getting on Zoom and having my little snacks right here. And so it's a whole new set of customs that we're building. And I'm looking forward to, another virtual banquet, which will be fun. We're going to have people in person this year even.
1: Oh, nice. The virtual banquet last year was fine. Overall, to put it in context, normally our conventions are thousands of people. We take over hotels in major cities and let them know that blind people can live the lives they want. But last year, as a result of the pandemic, we had to convert to a virtual experience, which I have to give our hats off to our OT staff and the rest of our team, because we really converted that into a real robust, dynamic experience with very short notice. But of course, I know that you're going to be humble about it, but that doesn't come without true leadership. We appreciate you leading us into that. So do you think coming into this year with that particular kind of practice convention under our belt, that this was going to promise new, more positive, innovative, dynamic experiences?
2: Yeah, I mean, I hope so. I hope it'll be smoother. I mean, I think it'll feel better to all of us. And I'm really hopeful that in local communities, more people will be connecting in person. You know, we really kind of thought that's what would happen last year. It would be possible for people to gather together in little clusters across the country. And some did, but, you know, mostly people didn't, you know, it was still a huge unknown. But, you know, this year, with a large percentage of people being vaccinated, you know, a lot of our members who I've talked to, you know, are going to try to get together and figure out how to do that smart. And because we're all hungry, right, for that. Between the meetings, when we can talk about stuff and catch up and debrief and debate, the anticipation for this convention is that it's a transitional moment for us, because we're really, it's signifying our coming out of COVID back into getting together, transitioning into that, you know, a year of coming back together, leading to our next convention, which will be in person without a doubt. And that's presents a lot of energy and excitement for new things.
1: Agreed. And I think the satellite experiences that you described will kind of be the onboarding to getting back fully in person. So having individuals meet in cities and local locations throughout the country to tune in to the virtual convention this year is going to be kind of the appetizer for next year. You talked a little about the planning that goes into the convention, more your traditions. But of course, I think that a lot of people don't recognize the amount of energy and effort that goes into making the convention happen the way that it does. We tell people we make it look really easy, but it's really not. Can you speak to some of the planning that's going into the convention?
2: Well, there's a lot of elements to that, right? There's all of the meetings that we have, and we have, you know, 20-some national divisions that all meet during the convention. We have committees that do work during the convention. We have groups that have interest meetings, and of course, our partners and sponsors, you know, who really help to make the convention possible, both through the dollars they put in, but also through the personnel and resources they bring. You know, our convention really becomes a gathering point beyond the business of the organization for mm-hmm. so many aspects in the blindness field. So all of that takes a, you know, a tremendous amount of coordination and outreach. And then we have this layer of, you know, this is not just spinning up one Zoom meeting and sending out the link. This is literally, I don't know what the number is, but it's multiple hundreds of meetings and Zoom configurations and making sure that all the right boxes are checked to make sure we can enable captioning or, you know, other services. When do we need chat? When don't we need chat? It's a lot of details, different details than in person when we bring boxes of stuff and people to an in-person convention. So there's the whole communication layer, and then there's the planning of the program, you know, lining up speakers, which is not terribly different, except that, you know, we need to make sure they're still in the right place at the right time on the right, right. day. And then there's the, you know, coordinating the business of the organization. You know, we'll have a board meeting, we'll have some elections, resolutions. You know, we've made some changes this year to the resolutions so that we can post them even earlier. Again, trying to make sure that everybody has access to what's going to be debated. So that takes work, right? Because it's not as simple as saying, here's a document, let's consider it. You know, edits get made in the process. The resolutions committee considers technical changes. All these things happen, you know, behind the scenes.
1: I was just going to say, all of the things you just described, you know, at my first convention experience, that's what made it so robust. It wasn't just sitting around listening to speakers. It was going in and involving with those groups and divisions, et cetera, and having those casual conversations with other blind people, because so much of what I've learned to be a successful blind person has come from those organic interactions. But the formal program itself is just outstanding. We as an organization really bring in the movers and shakers around accessibility, policy, et cetera, that really impact and affect blind people.
2: Yeah, you know, we're going to have a secretary from the Biden administration who will be live in the convention. You know, that's a big deal anytime mm-hmm. you mm-hmm. get a cabinet level secretary. We have a member of the United States Senate, big deal. You know, even in the virtual environment, getting these people to think that the blind are important enough to participate with, you know, that's significant, right? Because exactly. they have a lot of other choices they could be making. And we have, you know, some great personal stories we're going to hear. We're going to hear about the voting work that we're doing. You know, we're starting to compile my job evaluation, which is the presidential report. And, you know, we have the trouble of how do we talk about all of the things that we do in 1 hour, which is not easy to do. And how do we continue to talk about our philosophy and how we advance it? So we're going to be talking about inclusion and advancing in spaces with inclusive design, why there's still a need for blind people to have a civil rights organization. It's not enough just to say we've made progress. We need to push hard, push really hard on some of these things. Voting's a great example, but you know, museum inclusion. Mm-hmm. And then we need to explore the hard questions with each other. We live in a nation where it's not new. Race has always been a topic of conversation, but there's a renewed consciousness about that, and we can't pretend like blind people aren't living in a society where that's the case, right?
1: Exactly. So we are a subset of society, so we represent all of those, the good, the bad, and the ugly. Yes.
2: So how do we have that conversation within our space where we know that we do have, regardless of the differences, the perceived differences we do have this common bond. So how do we hold to that common bond and use that as our grounding to have these honest, sometimes difficult, sometimes, you know, painfully reflective growth conversations with each other. So all of those things will happen at the convention. But then, you know, the most exciting thing for the convention for me is that blind people will determine what we're going to do with our future. And nobody else is going to determine that. So, you know, a good example is is our board of directors has made a proposal to the convention's going to consider to establish a new fund. You know, we have other funds. We have our Kenneth Jernigan Fund, which helps to provide resources to get people to the convention for the very first time. Again, that life-changing experience. Man, we're going to blow out the first-timers next year since we haven't been able to really bring first-timers for 2 years. It's going to be huge next year. But we have, you know, our White Cane Fund, which, you know, gives us resources that aren't locked down to a specific program. So whether we need to go advocate for a blind parent in Georgia or work on voting in New York, we have those unrestricted resources. So the board is proposing creating what we're calling the SAFE Fund, which would be to give support to blind people who have come through the organization's code of conduct process. And we've found that they've been harmed in some way by someone in the organization. And we found that through our code of conduct process. It fits with the work that we've been doing this year, especially to look at our processes and support for survivors within the organization. It's a bold, forward-looking proposal that I think really gives us a way to move forward and something to make the Federation the safe space for all blind people. And that fits in with all of those other things that I've talked about.
1: Right. And I commend you on the diligent work you've done about addressing this societal ill. I mean, because as I said earlier, we are a subset of society prone to all the good, the bad, and the ugly that society overall experiences. And I think that you've done a masterful job of really reinforcing the policies and procedures and strengthening them in a way that we create safe environments so that people really can have that real authentic mind-blowing experience that we want to convey in not only just our convention and all of our programs. I do commend you on that work. And for our listeners who are dedicated, you may remember we did a whole episode with our survivors. And I encourage you, if you haven't, to go back and take a listen to that one. I think it's very powerful. I learned a lot in that discussion as well. But part of what we're doing in creating those safe spaces is also providing a degree of inspiration, you know, for our members and our friends to go forward in that next year to get the work of the Federation done. And that's done through your banquet speech. How's that coming along, sir?
2: Well, it's coming along. It's coming along. I think it's in version 6 right now.
1: Okay.
2: It'll be version 7 right after we record this podcast.
1: Outstanding. Any heads up and any hints for our listeners? We get a peep into?
2: Yeah, well, I guess I'm willing to let this listening audience on the podcast know that they always kind of take an interesting direction once you start to get into them. And they're reflective of what's happening at the moment. And I think this presentation in particular is intended to try to enlighten some of the conversations that we need to have within our movement today, but to do so from a historical context, because the words, the actions of other people who came before us, who aren't here, they're gone, they can't defend or deny, but we can examine, and to some extent, the complexity, right? Because we don't really know. We don't really know. We weren't there. We don't have all the facts, but by looking at the complexity of those situations, I feel like we can expose a little bit more of the complexity of where we are today. You know, the social media environment wants us to make snap judgments on little facts. And the truth is that's not the way progress happens. Most situations are much more complex than we can get into a Facebook post or a tweet or an Instagram photo. And the hard work of the Federation is to do that, to have those conversations. And I guess the last thing I would say is my concern in 2021 is that some people have come to feel like blind people are the problem. That other blind people are the problem. That certain segments of blind people are the problem. And I'm just going to intend to blow the top off that and say blind people are not the problem.
1: Very nice.
2: Blind people are the solution, and blind people staying together is the solution. It's always been the solution. It's still the solution. And darn it, it's hard. Yeah. It's hard. Staying together is hard, right? Yeah. Henry Ford and all that. Staying together is hard. And if it was easy, right, there'd be lots of civil rights movements for blind people.
1: Or no need for them.
2: Yeah, exactly.
1: You're absolutely right. It is hard. And again, I think it speaks to the degree of emotional intelligence that you have to practice as you execute your responsibilities. And I do love the way that the banquet speech doesn't come off as trying to be some definitive, you know, statement around this is what you should believe. It does provoke perspective and gets people to kind of analyze and really kind of reflect within themselves as to what role they may potentially in moving the organization forward. So I am definitely looking forward to this year's banquet speech as well. I love the way that you make them relevant to not only the time that society is dealing with, but also organizationally, you know, some of the challenges that we're facing. And it serves as a tool that we can use and reflect upon throughout the year. So I respect the time and energy it takes to do it. I think a lot of people may not recognize the time and energy that it takes you to do it, but either way, we all benefit from the end result.
0: National Convention is a time to connect and engage. 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
1: So the convention overall, we talked about systemically, but what is indeed your favorite part of convention?
2: Well, in general, it's the engagement with people in so many different ways, whether it's individual conversations, whether it's listening to a presentation in a breakout, whether it's feeling the power of the crowd, you know, in the roll call of states, or, you know, even reflecting upon those members we've lost in the last year at the board meeting. You know, all of these personal elements fit together. Now, in the in-person environment, you know, it comes in the moments sometimes you don't expect, coming across a little kid in the hall who's learning to get on the escalator with his or her cane for the first time. What I usually do at the in-person convention is I find an opportunity to go stand in the coffee line at whatever the coffee shop is. Shocks people that I'm standing in line. You know,
1: getting your own coffee. Wow.
2: Yeah, what are you doing? But in the virtual environment, we still have a presidential suite. And I guess I haven't said that yet. So good plug. Please zoom in to the presidential suite. You can make an appointment or you can just come by and hang out with other Federationists. It's kind of a safe, friendly Zoom space where, you know, you can just talk and raise questions and get ideas. But, you know, I get to meet with people there one-on-one and sometimes groups. Nice. And, you know, that's a big deal in person, but it worked out really well virtually.
1: Yeah, just no M&Ms.
2: No M&Ms. But, you know, it's cool for me because I got to meet with people all over the place. I walked in the park while I talked to some folks sat in my office or, you know. So, yeah, the people is really what makes it powerful. And, you know, that's really why the work that we've been doing around our code of conduct is also important, right? Because in order for our organization to have all of the power it has, people have to have confidence and trust in the other people. And that was your experience coming to the convention. That was my experience. Like dozens of people who I didn't know at my first convention. I mean, thank God they didn't worry about what my bias was and my own messed up ideas, right? They just took me as I was, as I showed up and said, okay, well, let's show you something else.
1: Yeah, selflessly share their time, like in a moment. Yeah, and that's really the power of us as an organization. People willing to share their time and their talent, you know, just freely with individuals as we interact with one another.
2: Yeah, so the people, that's the big thing.
1: I am surprised, but you did touch on it when you said the little kid in the escalator, but I thought that when I asked the question, it would have been just the impact that we have, especially on the blind youth, because if we can catch them early like that, I mean, just imagine the lives that they're going to live when they become teenagers and adults.
2: Yeah, I agree. That's an element that it's so much more difficult to grasp in the virtual environment.
1: Agreed.
2: Right? Yeah. Is how do we truly impact the younger generation? And, you know, we're trying it, right, through things like NFB Bell Academy and the youth track at convention. But, you know, I'm sure these kids are more tired than the adults of the virtual environment. So hopefully we're making connections and coming back together in the fall.
1: Yeah. And I know that as an organization, we like to say, let's do it and let's celebrate it. And then we already start focusing on what's next. So not to diminish what's going to happen July 6th through the 10th this year. What's next?
2: Well, partly the convention's going to determine that, right? The convention's going to set our direction. But I think what's next, and this is, you know, truly interesting, as an organization, we're going to reemerge back into in-person meetings. And we need to continue to be thoughtful about how we do that and to what extent we can continue to allow people to participate virtually. That's not new for us, right? We've had chapters connecting people via phone and other methods for a long time. But I think what we're going to find is that the difference that it makes in coming together in person and having those unplanned interactions, because to some extent, the meeting itself is, you know, largely it's a planned interaction, you know.
1: True.
2: But the learning that comes from the spontaneous, well, you know, we should go out to lunch after the chapter meeting, or, you know, hey, let me show you this new device I just got, and here's what it does. Or, oh, you've been having trouble doing something with your cane? Well, let me show you. Those things are the power of what we do, and I think we're going to be reminded of all of the power of those things and as we come back together and the energy that comes from having those interactions. You know, beyond that, we have an aggressive advocacy agenda that we need to continue to pursue. We need to plan for the next phase of our program work. You know, now that we've done our Braille enrichment work virtually for two summers, what does it look like next year? What's the combination of things? Bringing people back to our building for seminars. You know, we built this beautiful new space in our building and we used it twice and then we went into COVID. So we're ready for seminars. You know, we're ready. We haven't had a leadership seminar. I just didn't really invest the time in trying to figure out how to do it virtually because of everything that else that was going on. So we need to have, we need to get back to leadership training in the way that we always have. And what does that look like going forward? So many other opportunities. We want to build a museum. We want to build a civil rights museum for Black people. How do we do that? Well, we're going to learn how to do it. We've invited someone to the convention to talk to us a little bit about museums. We've been playing with that. That's going to be a huge project. And how do we help blind people reintegrate into employment when we know that, you know, a lot of employers have invested more heavily in remote working tools, which we know are only remotely accessible. So you know, there's a whole new challenge in front of us, but yet so many more opportunities. The Biden administration, the United States Access Board with a blind person for the first time at the head of it, the legislation that we're promoting on web accessibility. There's a lot of opportunities for us to make progress on equal access for the blind in society.
1: Plenty of work for plenty of people to do. And
2: that's
1: hoping that our listeners have all registered for the convention to find out where they fit in, because my mantra is get in where you fit in. If you visit nfb.org/convention, you can get all the information, up-to-date information about our convention. Registration is free. It's still open, I believe. So I encourage people to still register. And then there are other ways of accessing the convention as well. Are we streaming through the Amazon devices or YouTube? this year?
2: Yes. First of all, you can register even during the convention. You'll be able to register, and there will be daily updates every day during the convention. So I encourage you to register before convention, because there's a lot of information coming out, and we'll be using the Crowd Compass app. If you register, you'll get a specific invitation to that app. Streamlines getting you plugged into that. You will be able to get the general sessions on Zoom, but also on YouTube through our Nation's Blind skill on the Amazon devices. Just ask that it to open the Nation's Blind. Undoubtedly, there are other ways that we can you can get the convention. I think we streamed it through Newsline last year. We've offered every avenue we could think of.
1: Some of our local chapters actually conference called people in to who didn't know how to call into Zoom. They actually set up little conference call numbers and got them in. So yeah, we're very creative.
2: Absolutely, absolutely. So participate in the convention, and the agenda will be online. By the time this podcast hits your ears, I'm sure it's already available online, and you can download it in various formats. The formats will be added as they're available, EPUB, BRF file, all of those things. We try to make it as easy as possible to get into the convention, and it's free. And we want it to be free because we want people to know who we are and to come to be part of our movement.
1: Well, I'm definitely looking forward to it. Again, I know that there's more work that you have to do because we are in the midst of that planning. But is there anything you'd like to offer our listeners as we get ready to sign off?
2: Only to say that the convention theme this year, we don't always have a theme, but the convention theme this year is Stronger Together. And we're going to be spending time thinking about how we unify our work and transform our dreams into reality together. And again, staying together is hard work, but it's the right work to do. And it starts with individuals making a commitment to participate actively. So come participate in the convention. Don't just visit it. Make a commitment to spend as much time as you can in the 5 days that we have being an integral part of the conversations and the decision-making of the organization. And if you're new to us, dip into as many places you can and find out who we really are. Mm-hmm. Because, of course, you should determine for yourself who we are. Don't let someone else tell you who we are. Find out for yourself. Come on in. Look around. That's the beauty of the virtual convention, I think. And I hope that it will result in you joining us in Orlando. Or not Orlando. How about New Orleans?
1: 2022. Looking forward to it. Well, thank you for joining us, President Capone. Again, really appreciate your hard work, your commitment. Toward the organization, board of directors, thank you all, and all of our members who work and staff who work to put forth the effort that's going to be required in order to make our 2021 convention the best ever. And we want our listeners to make sure, as President Rick Obono said, that you actively participate, not only just in convention, but actively participate in the podcast.
2: You almost forgot something there. You almost forgot that one of the most exciting parts of the convention will be that a half an hour before every general session, you can tune in and hear the Voice of the Nation's Blind podcast team. I don't know what you all have planned for those pre-convention sessions.
1: You're right. I forgot about that. You get a little spice of Nation's Blind podcast, Melissa and I, before each session.
2: That's right. That's right. Yeah. So I'm sure you'll think of some exciting things to do.
1: Well, we won't be as good. You're the master of the reveal, but I think that we're going to be planning some pretty innovative, interesting topics of discussion and interaction. So thanks for reminding me about that. We'd love to hear from you. There's several ways for you to reach out to us. You can visit us on Facebook by looking for National Federation of the Blind. You can follow us on Twitter. Our Twitter handle is @NFB_voice. 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That number is 410-659-9314, extension 2444. 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This has been the Nation's Blind Podcast. And listeners, until next time, remember, you can live the life you want. 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
4: Tapping the Charcoal by Kenneth Jernigan. When you come right down to it, most people give more attention to food and things related to eating than to almost anything else. At least, that's the way it is with me. My wife Mary Ellen and I live in a big house, and the biggest room in it is the dining room. We like to entertain, and I like to cook on the charcoal grill. My wife is sighted, and I am blind. But that hasn't changed the fact that our rules in the food department are what once would have been called traditional. She generally takes responsibility for organizing the kitchen and doing most of the cooking, and I handle the barbecuing and related outside chores. I also have a number of specialty dishes that I like to prepare. A mean kettle of butter beans, a unique homemade salad dressing, and an occasional stew or soup. As to setting the table, she probably does more of it than I do, but either of us will take care of it as needed. The point is that we do a lot of cooking and have a great many guests, and that blindness, except for a few specialized techniques we have devised, makes relatively little difference in how we function. But you might think otherwise if you heard some of the conversations that occur. Not long ago, for instance, a sighted friend of mine was at our home for dinner, and before we went to the table, I was putting batteries into a talking clock. I use the clock, which will tell me how many seconds have gone by, to time the burgers on the charcoal, and its batteries were dead. As will sometimes happen in such cases, the plate that covers the batteries was acting as if it didn't want to slide back into place. My friend said, "Here, I'll do that." Saying this, he reached for the clock. "That's okay," I said. "I'll take care of it." Up to that point, my friend's behavior was, at the very worst, maybe a little pushy. But his next comment was more than that. "All right," he said. "I'll let you do it. I know how independent you like to be." What kind of response should I have made? Certainly, I shouldn't have become upset or angry, and I didn't. In fact, I passed off what he said with a smile and a general flow of conversation. But I wonder how he would have felt if the circumstances had been reversed. Suppose I had gone to his home and behaved exactly as he did in mine. He was a guest in my house, a house I had demonstrated the competence to buy and pay for. We were dealing with my clock and my batteries, a clock and batteries I had bought and paid for. The task was not difficult. The cover went on almost immediately. But even if that hadn't been the case, my friend's conduct was inappropriate. Even though he knows me quite well, and often almost embarrasses me with his praise of my ability when we are talking with mutual acquaintances, he still thought that my blindness meant that I couldn't put a simple cover plate on a clock. Moreover, I am sure he felt that there was no impropriety in his statement about my liking to be independent. But if I had been in his home and had reached for his clock as he did for mine, and had then said to him, "All right, you do it. I know how independent you like to be," he would have thought I was losing not only my manners, but also my mind. On another occasion, that same friend, and he is a friend, was having dinner at my home, and when I started to pour the coffee, he reached for it, saying, "Here, let me pour that." Suppose I had been in his home and he had started to pour the coffee, and further suppose that I had reached for it without so much as a "by your leave." He would have felt that I was overstepping the bounds of the relationship between guest and host, and he would have thought it doubly inappropriate since I am blind. His tone and words were those you might use in dealing with a small child, but he was in no sense trying to put me down. He is fond of me, and we're the best of friends. Incidentally, if you wonder how I pour coffee, how I know when the cup is full enough, I do it by listening and by long experience in knowing how heavy the cup feels as the liquid goes into it. It's a simple matter, just one more technique that has become automatic with time and use. My friend's behavior, not just what he said, but also the attitude behind it, illustrates to perfection the dilemma we as blind people face. Very often our friends and associates treat us as if we were children, and not very competent children at that. If we object, we appear to be proving the point of our immaturity. And if we do nothing, we permit the misconception to remain unchanged. But the situation is not static. We are making steady progress. Day by day and step by step, we are changing what it means to be blind. The public misunderstandings with which we deal are often not grim. In fact, they can be downright funny. I think of the time when I went to a cafeteria where you carried your tray through the line, but a waitress then took it to your table. I was with a sighted associate, and both of us had put iced tea on our trays. When we got to the table and the waitress had put our trays down and was turning away, I reached out toward my plate and turned my tea glass over. It made a mess. The waitress was very gracious about it and said she would bring me another. She did. But just as she turned around and was leaving, my sighted friend reached across my tray, probably to get salt or pepper, and hit my tea glass and turned it over. The waitress heard the splash and turned around. In a very solicitous voice, she said, "I'm sorry. I'll get you another glass." Do you think I told her that I hadn't spilled that second glass of tea, that it was my sighted friend who had done it? Certainly not. She wouldn't have believed me, and would probably have thought that I was just embarrassed. "No," I told her, "I think I'll just drink this glass of water. I think I wasn't meant to have tea today." Still insisting that she would bring me more tea, the waitress left, but I am sure that she was puzzled by our prolonged laughter. Explanations wouldn't have helped. The incident brightened our day. I remember an evening almost 20 years ago when a sighted professor of journalism and his 6-year-old son were my dinner guests. We were cooking on the charcoal, and I was explaining to the professor that you can tell when your hamburgers are done by timing them and by how hot your fire is. I was showing him how the burgers are put into a wire rack with a handle on it, which makes them easy to turn. When they are done on one side, you simply lift the rack and turn it over. He wanted to know how I could keep the rack straight on the grill, and I explained that I do it by touch. You can even touch a hot stove without burning yourself if you do it quickly. I illustrated by touching the top of the hot grill, hitting it lightly, and then quickly taking my fingers away. The professor seemed thoroughly convinced that the technique would work. After all, he was watching me do it. But when his 6-year-old son decided to try it, he wasn't so sure. "That grill's hot," he said. "Be careful. Don't do that. You'll burn yourself." The boy, such are the ways of children, was ecstatic. "Chicken," he cried to his dad. "Chicken." He danced to the other side of the grill and kept tapping the top of it with his fingers. I was laughing and doing the same thing, and by, the professor was trying it too. I then said to him, "Now, let's tap the glowing charcoal." The boy was all for it and skipped out of his father's reach. I hoped he was mature enough not to burn himself, and he was. It wasn't long before he, his dad, and I were playing the game of quickly and lightly tapping the glowing coals. There is no great virtue, of course, in tapping a hot grill with your fingers, but it does make the point that visual techniques are not the only ones that can be used in the activities of daily living. There are many others that work just as well. And, by the way, I doubt that my friends, the professor and his son, will ever forget the experience. Most alternative techniques are not as dramatic as tapping the charcoal, but they can be just as effective. The real problem of blindness is not the blindness itself, not the acquisition of skills or techniques or competence. The real problem is the lack of understanding and the misconceptions which exist. It is no accident that the word blind carries with it connotations of inferiority and helplessness. The concept undoubtedly goes back to primitive times when existence was at an extremely elemental level. Eyesight and the power to see were equated with light, and light, whether daylight or firelight, meant security and safety. Blindness was equated with darkness, and darkness meant danger and evil. The blind person could not hunt effectively or dodge a club. In our day, society and social values have changed. In civilized countries, there is now, except perhaps in certain American cities, no great premium on dodging a club, and hunting has dwindled to the status of an occasional pastime. The blind are able to compete on terms of equality in the full current of active life. The primitive conditions of jungle and cave are gone, but the primitive attitudes still linger. Even so, we who are blind have come farther in the last 30 or 40 years than ever before in all of recorded history. This is so largely because of the work of the National Federation of the Blind, which has done more than any other single thing to help make life better for blind people. And we are only at the threshold. For the blind of this country, tomorrow is bright with promise. We believe in the future. We believe in ourselves. And we believe in the goodwill of our sighted friends and associates. We will put the batteries in our clocks. We will pour coffee for ourselves and others. And we will tap the charcoal. But we will do it quickly and with a light touch.
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6: All right, everybody, we have a great panel coming up, and you will not need to leave early because you won't want to miss this. This panel is one that I've been waiting for, and I think you're going to find it's going to cap off a great convention of presentations, perspectives on growing pains in the organized blind movement. In the interest of time, I'm not going to take a lot of time to introduce the tremendous panelists we have. They're all young, emerging leaders contributing to our movement, and I've asked them all to come talk to us about the growing pains of transitioning from being a student to being an active leader in affiliates in the National Federation of the Blind. And I think their sharing their perspectives will help all of us better understand what we can do to continue to foster the next generation and continue the legacy of giving and the spirit of, that we have in the National Federation of the Blind. I've asked a gentleman who we all admire for his leadership across the generations of this movement to moderate this panel. So please welcome our Executive Director of Blindness Initiatives, Anil Lewis.

0: All right. What a day. What a week. You guys, some people left, but they made a mistake because this panel is going to be a very dynamic panel. I don't get an opportunity to give a blindness initiatives report, but President Riccobono talked about all the good work we're doing in that space. But this is even more important because, as we say with blindness initiatives, the projects and programs that we operate are intended to build the federation. And there's no better way to build a federation than making sure we create opportunities for our leadership to constantly grow and evolve. So let me say this. This may be the last presentation on the agenda, but this is really going to be a call to action for work we need to do throughout this coming year. We have some young people here that are leaders in this organization, and I just want to be very candid because we're going to have a very frank discussion around a topic that's essential for us to address if we really want to continue to build the National Federation of the Blind. We have a tremendous student program. Our National Association of Blind Students are phenomenal. Yeah. But we recognize that we're not doing our best to tap into that talent as they evolve from being student leaders to leaders in the broader organization. We have three courageous young people that are going to talk about their evolution, some good, some bad, but I think that it's important for us to know the full story if we're going to develop some projects, programs, intervention strategies to make sure that we can continue to tap into this resource. So first, I want to let them introduce themselves very quickly by talking about the roles that they play. This will establish their credibility to you. So we'll start with Manai Hill Joffrey.
1: Yes. Hi, everyone. My name is Manai Hill Joffrey, and I'm a recent graduate of Cornell University and a proud graduate of the Colorado Center for the Blind. And I have served as the first vice president of the National Association of Blind Students and have recently stepped down from that role a couple days ago and have served in NABS for the past 4 years and am proudly in a couple weeks going to start my first full-time job as an associate product manager at SMP Global.
0: Awesome. Thank you, Manai Hill. Next is Jean Kim.
2: Hi, everyone. My name is Jean Kim. I recently graduated from Stanford University studying human-computer interaction and accessibility, and in a couple of months, I will be starting my PhD in computer science at MIT. Thank you. Manai Hill is better than me at most everything in life. However, I did go to the Colorado Center for the Blind 1 year before she did, so I will take that win. In terms of my other federation involvement, I first joined the National Student Division in 2020, helping with a lot of back-end work like social media, admit logistical tasks, helping out with our website as the webmaster. Then I served on the National Student Division Board of Directors, including being the secretary and chairing the membership committee and a handful of other roles for about 3 years. In terms of my other federation involvement, I serve on the Jernigan Fund Committee and the National Membership Committee. I also serve on the Board of Directors of the National Science and Engineering Division. I also help with some of the STEM2U programming to bring accessible STEM to our blind youth. And in terms of my state involvement, I have been helping out with our student division in various roles for about 6 years. And I've been helping with our state scholarship program, including this past year where I chaired that committee as well.
0: And later we'll hear what he does in his spare time. So next is Kinshuk Tella.
3: Hey guys, how's it going? Thanks so much, Anil. So my name is Kinshuk, and I am from the great Buckeye State of Ohio. Where are you at? There you are. Awesome. So I am a recent-ish graduate from the Louisiana Center for the Blind. I know my friends up here, they don't know, but you know, this is the Better Center. And I'm also a recent-ish graduate from Miami University, where I got my master's in environmental science and my undergrad in geology.
0: Nice.
3: Within the NFB, I had a really interesting start But I have served within my chapter as a member, a secretary within the NFP of Ohio, as a board member, and more passionately, I really love to help coordinate and run our state scholarship program the past couple of years in Ohio. Nationally, I recently, not recently, but a year or two ago, I finished my term on the National Association of Blind Students Board of Directors as a board member, and I served for 4 years in NAB's various capacities, helping to, much like Gene, run student seminars. I worked on the content creation committee, ran the podcast with a really wonderful, there we go. And then really involved with NAB's, and more recently, nationally, I'm serving on our National Scholarship Committee this year.
0: And, sweet. And as I said, we're going to have a frank discussion, so I want to frame this very well. I read a book by Don Miguel Ruiz. Don Miguel. The Four Agreements. Thank you very much. 1997. And it's a simple framework. I encourage you to read it, but we're going to practice these four agreements as these students express themselves. One, we're going to be impeccable with our words. Right? Two, we're not going to take anything personally. Three, we're not going to make any assumptions. And four, we're going to always do our best. And I think this panel is going to model that. And all of you can really pay attention to this presentation. And I think if we establish those four agreements, we'll all learn something before it's over. So now we're going to have them talk about their evolution from being student leaders to their broader engagement into the organization. And we'll start with Kinshuk.
3: Awesome. So if there was a jackpot for getting into the right affiliate at the right time in your life and the right time for the affiliate, I think I hit that jackpot. I got super lucky to be involved with Ohio at age 18. This was 2019, at the time in which the NFP of Ohio had incredible and still has incredible leadership, incredible ensemble of leaders who are really enthusiastic and wanting to invest in young leadership. They were looking to restart the student division during the same year I won the NFP of Ohio scholarship in 2019. And I think I got really lucky, honestly. And my story is somewhat uncommon, unfortunately, but it can be replicated. So I'm really excited to be talking about this afternoon. Yes, I got involved with NFP Ohio when I was 18 years old, a freshman in college. And it was very, very quickly, I found the philosophy and the leadership that was modeled by the organization to be something I never knew I needed until that convention. Incredible leaders such as President Richard Payne, Suzanne Turner, Dr. Carolyn Peters, Barbara Pierce, and so many more really invested in my success and wanted to meet me where I was. And it was that catalyst that really allowed me to grow and to get really involved with student efforts, helping to run the student division in Ohio. I met Kenya Flores at the convention, who got me really involved with NAVS. It kind of really perpetuated kind of like these feelings of belonging and community that I didn't really know I needed until at that point. And so ever since then, like, getting involved with the NFP at a local level was so much easier. Having the collaboration between the student efforts and our very important affiliate and local efforts was really incredibly important in my personal development. Despite being involved locally, the leadership in Ohio really did take the time to invest in my success nationally. A month into my involvement in the NFP, President Richard Payne gave me a really unexpected phone call. I was on campus walking home from the gym on a snowy, wintry December day in Ohio, and he gave me a phone call. He said, hey, Kinshuk, do you want to come to D.C. with me and represent the NFP, talking to congressmen, advocating for policy that's relevant to all of us? And I thought he was crazy. I didn't expect him to. I was like, what can I offer you, right? That's kind of the question I asked myself. But he saw a need and a place for young voices, and he invested the affiliate's resources into me. And that single trip to D.C. like was incredibly pivotal to my development as a leader. And ever since then, the transition out of being in school and graduating over the past year and a half or so and transitioning into other kinds of work in the organization, especially through the scholarship programs, has been incredibly easy and seamless and positive.
0: Very nice. Thank you for sharing. So, Manahil, would you like to share your story of evolution?
1: So thank you so much again, President Riccobono, for hosting this amazing panel. And because this is a conversation that is really important to have. As I'm so happy for Kinshuk that about his amazing experience, I would love to talk about mine. I mentioned in my introduction that I stepped down this week from my role from NABS, which I've been involved with for the past 4 years ever since I found the Federation. And that's very nerve-wracking for me because I'm not sure, and I'm still trying to navigate where my presence and my involvement in the organization goes from here. And it's mainly to do with how I, and this is not just an experience that is solely for me. I'm sure if anyone here has any, maybe even affiliate presidents, anyone who knows of individuals who have been either involved in the national student division or even local student divisions in the past, it's really common for them after they graduate college, after they're done being a student, to leave the organization, to not continue to get involved in their affiliates in other parts of the organization. And I think it's really important to figure out why that is the case. So to talk a little bit about my story, I first got involved a handful of years ago through winning, to be fortunate enough to win a state scholarship in my local affiliate. And I was super grateful. Back then, I never met any other blind people before. I, you know, just applied for this scholarship because I needed money to go to college. And from there, I had my eyes open to meeting so many ambitious, determined, incredible blind individuals that had broke barriers that I never thought was possible. And it was so

0: get involved, to no answer, to a lack of enthusiasm. Again, I was very new, not only to the organization, but to the organization's philosophy as well. So maybe I didn't always say the right things, and maybe I didn't always know exactly how the structure worked, but I really needed someone in that moment to teach me and help me figure out what exactly it is for me to do and how exactly this organization does function. So through my multiple times of trying to get involved in my local state to no avail, the following year I was fortunate enough to win a national scholarship. thank you. And that was an incredible experience for me, because not only did I attend the convention virtually that year and see this organization on a local scale, a national scale, but I was introduced to the National Association of Blind Students, students that I felt welcomed me with open arms and really made me feel like I had a home in the organization. And through there, I got very heavily involved very quickly in NABS. And it started some various different conversations in my home affiliate. There were two camps here. The first being individuals thinking that because I took such an active role and such an immediate role in NABS, that I had no interest in being involved in my home affiliate, and that I didn't care about affiliate work, and that I felt above affiliate work, which was very disappointing for me to hear and me to observe, because I know I was trying. The other camp of people, though very understanding that of my newfound involvement in NABS, thought that I was way too busy to be involved and be engaged in my local affiliate.
1: And let me share really quickly, just to let everyone know, and I appreciate you doing it much more fluidly than I had anticipated. Manihil really had some angst about really being this candid in disclosing that she didn't have the traditional wonderful kumbaya experience of transition from the Federation through the Federation. So I really want to respect her for being vulnerable and really disclosing this. So Manihil, I love the way you broke down the two camps. Tell us how that impacted your evolution into the work that you're doing now.
0: I'm so sorry, Anil. Could you repeat that question?
1: Oh, I know it's hard to hear it, believe it or not, from the mics. But tell us about, I appreciate you sharing the two camps description. Tell us now about how that impacted your evolution into doing work in the broader organization.
0: Yeah, of course. So because I felt that these two different ideologies, people thinking I was either not wanting to be involved in the affiliate or being too busy to be involved in the affiliate, that really, unfortunately, turned me away from trying to be involved in my affiliate. And that is, again, I'm saying all of this to, a lot of this had to do with the former administration and former leadership administration, but a big thing that I want to emphasize here is that it's really important for individuals and affiliates to communicate with their students, because the assumption was already made that I didn't have time for my affiliate. I was not asked, or not even if when I reached out to ask to help with various parts, whether that be Washington seminar, state convention, my pleas were ignored because the assumption that I was too busy.
1: Very nice. And we're going to talk about some solutions to that particular dilemma, because what Manihil is expressing is not unique to Manihil. I'm pretty sure if there are students in this room, many of them can resonate with

0: that same situation as well. So let's hear about Gene Kim's evolution.
1: So my story falls somewhere in between Kinchuk and Banal Hills, which is maybe why they put me in between them up here. So in 2019, I found the Federation as a national scholarship winner. And much like Kinchuk's first introduction to our movement, I was a very shy, socially anxious, and awkward 18-year-old who got shot straight into Las Vegas. But during this crazy week, Tim Elder and Jordan Castor from my California affiliate really made it a point to grab breakfast with me. Now, I was still nervous. It was a very fancy breakfast spot somewhere I was not used to going to. And I was so nervous that I didn't know what to pick. So I ended up picking a bagel and cream cheese at a fancy and a fancy breakfast place. And I was like, man, it's not a good first impression. But apparently that damage wasn't too bad, because a few months later, in October, Tim Elder called me and said, hey, I want you to come to this networking dinner we have going on. It's like 15 minutes from your place, and I think it will be a great time. What he didn't tell me, though, was that he was actually inviting me to an entire weekend of the California State Convention. So then, through a series of accidental events, I ended up finding myself as the secretary of this thing called the California Association of Blind Students, and then I started doing student work. But the thing is, I noticed that the students, if I can be candid here, back then, this was about 6 years ago, were kind of off on our own doing our own thing, right? Cricket Beidelman was the president at the time, and we simply just did our own student things, our own calls. We didn't have affiliate members showing up to our calls. You know, there's a chance that some of our affiliate leaders may not even have known when our calls were. And it's that miscommunication, that kind of siloing of our student activities, really basically gave me this perception that student division work was just student stuff. And we could not really participate, maybe we're not qualified enough or welcome to contribute to the affiliate work. So this led me to join the National Association of Blind Students to continue that student work to have a broader impact. So then again, I felt this choice, similar to what Manaha was talking about. And for me personally, I was very busy with school and other things, so I decided I can either help at the local level or I can help at the national level. And to an 18-year-old who is really excited and wants to make a big impact, when you say the word national, that sounds very flashy, right? So then I left the state work and then started doing national student work. And the last couple of short stories that I'll share is that an opportunity last year came to me to join the Kenneth Jernigan Leadership and Service Program, the inaugural cohort, yes. And for this program, you are supposed to ask two affiliate presidents to write you a letter of recommendation to serve as your mentors throughout the entire duration, the 1 year of the program. Now, I ended up asking the wonderful Jessica Beecham and Pam Allen. But you'll notice Tim Elder wasn't on that list. And it's not because I didn't have a great relationship with Tim Elder, but because I had been helping out with the national student work and interacting with Pam and Jessica, I felt more comfortable. I felt like I could relate to their stories a little bit more, just with their personalities. And I felt really bad. At national convention, I ran into Tim Elder in the presidential suite, and I felt really guilty. I felt a little weird, if I'm being honest. But he still treated me very warmly, and we had a very great conversation. And because he was seeing all of the great work I was doing at the national student level, he invited me to help out with other initiatives like the State Scholarship Committee on the state level. And that's the other thing, right? It takes time to build up that credibility, to establish that trust between affiliate leadership and student leadership, especially when students have limited time and are interested in other things and we're still maturing in a lot of ways. I'll share another story a little bit later in this panel. But Tim really took a shot on me, and because of that, I ended up getting more involved in the state community, getting to know our state affiliate leaders and handling different initiatives. And now I'm actually really sad to be leaving California to start my PhD in Massachusetts. I'm sure there'll be a great community there, but I feel like I'm just starting out in California, and now I'm going to be leaving. So thank you to Tim Elder for taking a shot on me.
0: Well, thank all three of you for sharing your personal story. And again, hopefully this will facilitate more conversation. I have two questions that I'm going to get you guys to answer really quickly to help start framing how do we build better bridges, right? So the first question is, in reflecting upon your experience, what could affiliate leaders do that would help facilitate a better transition of your work from being involved in the student division to doing broader work within the Federation? So, Gene, we'll go back with you first.
1: Awesome. So, as I was sharing, I think I didn't really see the value of affiliate work. I, again, thought national sounded flashy, that sounded cool, would look better on a resume. But then over the past year and a half or so, where I've really gotten involved with the California affiliate, I've realized there's something very unique, powerful, and beautiful about getting to know your local blindness community. I'm working at the Enchanted Hills Camp for the Blind as a summer counselor this summer, and I hear lots of stories. There are teachers of the visually impaired who have known each other for 40, 50 years, helping blind babies learn different braille skills and technology skills. And some of them have actually known me, and a lot of them have been sharing stories about how they grew up on the same block in San Francisco together. That kind of local context gets completely lost when you're working at the national level. So I think one thing that affiliate leadership can do is really mentor students in that sense of saying, hey, there's something very unique and beautiful about the work that we do that you can't do anywhere else, and to get students excited and see the value of local work. The other thing I'll say very quickly, because I want to shout out this affiliate, is I went to the Nebraska State Convention last year, and during that student division meeting, the student division was reforming, and there are maybe about 7 or 8 students, you know, small group of students, but strong, but there were 35 people in that room. There were parents, teachers of the visually impaired, vocational rehabilitation counselors, or I should say the State Commission for the Blind, and just seeing and showing the students that, hey, you are not just your own little group over there, you are integrated into this affiliate and we support you and we are here to mentor you and guide you as you take your first steps. I think that's very powerful.
0: Thank you. Thank you. Manahil, what suggestions do you have?
2: Yeah, thank you so much. So again, I agree with everything that Gene said. For my experience, I think the biggest thing that affiliates can do is communicate and showcase to the students that you are there for them. Nice. I think the biggest thing for me is, again, as I mentioned this past year, my current affiliate president called me and said, acknowledged the situation of understanding of hearing about my feelings of feeling a little alienated from the affiliates. And because of them hearing about my alienation, they took the time out of their day to call me, figure out my side of the situation, and figuring out additional ways where I can get involved in the affiliate. So that meant so much to me because it showcased that not only did they care about my involvement in my continuation, but they wanted me involved in the affiliate. And that is something that I have frankly not felt for the past 4 years that I have been involved in this federation, and I'm so grateful to Aubrey Bird for doing that for me and making me feel very included. And another thing, my final thing that I would say, the biggest thing that I want everyone here to take away is it is really important for the affiliates to provide mentorship and mentors for their students. When I was coming up, I thought the go-to person for me to reach out was my former affiliate president. And not getting any support there, I thought the entire affiliate was in the wrong. And that was a very poor mindset that I had there. Kate Mendez actually recently had a conversation with me about the importance of mentorship and the importance of really looking out and finding a mentor in your affiliate to help guide you throughout the process. So I encourage for all the affiliate presidents listening, seek out your students, have lunch with them at this convention, at state convention, check in how they're doing and figure out which ways they want to get involved and you are able to plug into their unique skill sets that they have.
0: Very nice. Thank you. Kensho, what advice do you have for our affiliate leaders?
3: Look, I know that my story, I got very lucky. The Ohio affiliate was so quick and so kind to sponsor and invest in all the students in the state. But I'm only as grateful as I am today because I had the privilege of being able to serve with NABS as a national rep. I flew across the country to various states throughout my undergrad and got to interact with lots of different affiliates and see how their culture is and how they interact with their students. And the results were so varied. It was night and day between Florida and Illinois and Wisconsin and so many other states. And they all had their own individual styles and relationships. And that dynamic itself showed me a lot about how special Ohio was. And I'm not just here to like brag about Ohio, don't get me wrong. But the affiliates that really invest in their students and give them the experiences, like Florida, for example, like many others, those are the same students that I see this week, 3 years later, running around the hotel and serving in various capacities. Camille Tate in Florida and her students, they're so active. I saw them integrated within all parts of their convention, and that really showed me the value of engagement in students. To my affiliate leadership in this room, you have to take the risk. You have to invest in your students, because we can't expect students in states to have the conventional path to involvement through the local chapter all the time.
0: I love the way you framed it as taking risk, and that's important for us to do. So I want to make sure we wrap up so we can turn this banquet space around. Really quickly, though, we've talked about what affiliate presidents can do. We have to be introspective. What can students do? And this needs to be a lightning round answer. So, Kinchuk, we'll start with you.
3: To my students in the room, I know there are at least 30 of you here for scholarship. You have to be here. But to my students, I know you have 1,000 distractions on campus. I know it's hard and your schedules are so variable. But the growth and opportunity in this organization will carry you so far. And don't think that you have to get involved after you're out of school to be involved in your affiliate, because it starts now. And it's now that you have the opportunity to form the mentorships and connections and have the community around you that will carry you your whole life. Students, wherever you go in the country, I know you're always not going to be in the same state for your career as you are where you grew up, where you went to school. In my personal experience, I've traveled all over the world, the country, and I've lived in different states. And each state I've been to, I've always felt so comfortable being by myself, because I know no matter where I go in this country, there's an affiliate, a chapter nearby, a community of Federationists that are here to support me.
0: Very nice.
3: Something that's a privilege to have.
0: How about you, Gene?
1: So, President Elder actually tried to get me involved earlier on during my Federationist journey. However, he invited me to a state convention planning committee meeting, but I was a student and I didn't really know what was going on. And because I didn't know what was going on, I was told, hey, like, let us know what you want to help out with. We want to make sure you feel comfortable and effectively utilized. But I don't know. So I did not, instead of asking questions and, you know, trying to take that initiative, I just, you know, fizzled out a little bit. And for the students in the room, I really encourage you. I know it can be daunting to enter new spaces. Maybe people are older than you. Maybe people feel like you feel like people are more experienced than you. But there's a reason you're asked to be in this space. You belong here. You are valued. And you have a lot to offer. Oftentimes we say, oh, students are the leaders of tomorrow. Let's invest in our students for the next generation. That's great. But you're also here today. You can make that impact. You are the leaders of today. So ownership of that. Find different ways to get involved and whether even it's a very small task, involved with
0: That's
1: your affiliate.
0: Good. Thank you. Manaha, you have last word. Really quickly, what advice do you have for the students?
2: Okay, really quickly, I would like everyone, all my new students in this room, to go to your affiliate and find a mentor. Okay, please, please, you know, I talked a little bit about my story, but as we mentioned, I know a lot of you, whose first convention it is, who is at the NABS meeting, mentioned how awesome and exciting it is to get involved in NABS, and it is, and we would love you to get involved in NABS, but also do not underestimate the power that your affiliate has. Please go sit with your affiliate, find them during banquet, and there is so much that you can learn from them. And communication is the key to success. So please communicate and please see the power of it.
0: That is the key. And that's what we're all about, mentoring. So let's go build the National Federation of the Blind.
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5: I think this is a great item to end the afternoon on. And to give you a little history, one of the first things that I did in the office of the president, based on the priorities of this convention, was wrote to the CEO of Microsoft to express our deep frustration with accessibility at Microsoft. And the Federation requested respectfully, but with some urgency, that we needed a meeting with the CEO of Microsoft to talk about accessibility. Because of who we are as an organization, and because of who he is as a corporate leader, Satya Nadella invited me to come to Microsoft for a meeting in 2014, which I reported to you on during my 2015 presidential report. Our relationship with Microsoft 10 years ago was in a much different place than it is today. And one of the people that participated in that meeting, I think the first time that I met our speaker this afternoon was at that meeting just over 10 years ago. And we've been on a journey with Microsoft since then, continuing to grow and strengthen our trusted relationship, where we give Microsoft honest but frank feedback on the product direction. And with our speaker today, we talk often more about policy as much as we talk about the products themselves and the technology. She has proven to be a champion for us at Microsoft, but also in other spaces. And equally as important, she sincerely respects and invites the honest feedback. She's not afraid of the hard conversation, and she's always willing to talk about where some of the limitations might be and to find a path to work together to continue to advance the approach. So this presentation is about really the last decade of work that we have done in partnership with Microsoft, and maybe the next 10 years of our partnership. We're pleased to invite back to our stage the Vice President, Chief Accessibility Officer at Microsoft. Here's our friend, Jenny Lay Fleury.

0: Good afternoon. How are we doing? I happen to know you can do better than that. How are we doing? All right, folks, I'm going to need that energy to continue. I am deaf and I cannot hear you. But I can see it and I enjoy it. My name is Jenny Leigh Fleury. I am the Chief Accessibility Officer at Microsoft. I have flown here from Seattle, where it is, 70 degrees and sunny, which is a little different to what I saw outside before I came in here. I should explain my accent. That is a British accent. I don't want any misunderstanding. I am not Australian. And I live in Washington State. So for you guys in the corner, I'm waving at you because I love you dearly. I'm here to talk about many different things. By the way, I should also explain, because of my deafness, you're going to hear a bit of deaf accent. So please, if I mispronounce, will you forgive me? Okay, I'm glad we got that one out the way. I'm going to talk a little bit about how I got to Microsoft and the journey that we have collectively been on. How did I go and, come from London to Seattle? Well, let me just first explain that. I joined Microsoft to work on a little product called Hotmail. Anyone? Amazing product. I moved 2 years later. I moved to live in Seattle to work on another product called Bing. I like Bing. My day job was figuring out advertising. Search, trying to compete with this little thing called Google. My night job was building the disability employee group at Microsoft. Some of that group are in the room today. In fact, some of the accessibilitarians, which is our beautiful accessible community at Microsoft, are also here today. And I love and adore them all. It started incredibly small. I've now been at Microsoft 20 years. I've been a CAO, Chief Accessibility Officer, for 10. I've witnessed many, many, many shifts, both in technology, people, and accessibility. I'm a user of accessibility. I sign, I use captioning, and I'm deeply grateful for the incredible ASL interpreters and captioners you have at this event, including my own ASL interpreter, Mary, who sat right in front of me. What I want to do is take you through some of that learning. And I will mention that Dan Goldstein, who's sitting down here, when I got this job, told me that I needed to write it down. He told me that 10 years ago, and I laughed. I did not think that I would ever be standing on a stage as glorious as this one, trying to recall history and learning as I think about the future of accessibility. But here we are, Dan. I should have followed your advice, and I did not. So I'm going to take a stab at it. I'm going to talk a little bit about the past, the present, and the future. Are you with me? All right. Well, let me start with a little bit of tech history. I'm going to go back a little further than Mark said. And I'm going to actually talk about where we are and where Microsoft is, because we're actually celebrating a birthday this year. Microsoft is 50 years old. So am I. But I don't want to talk about that. It's terrifying. I will also say that we are celebrating over 30 years of accessibility at Microsoft. The first decade, 30 years. The first decade was kind of an interesting one when I go back, and I did go back down. We built a lot of foundational practices. We put a new company-wide policy on accessibility, and in 1995, for those that were still or were around at that time, Microsoft launched its first set of accessibility features in the menu. That included Sound Sentry, sounds so weird now, Sound Sentry, high contrast, and access to this product, which many of you may use today, Zoom Text. For those with longer memories, We had some features before that. The first screen reading, I actually dug around and went into our history books and I sort of pulled out all the newspapers. They were paper newspapers back then. The first screen reading was actually a product called Slimware Windows Bridge. Anyone remember that? In 1992, which was in Windows 3.1. Can you believe it? It actually was the first thing that gave access to the graphical interface. Our first proper feature was in 1994. It's a feature that actually is still in our product today. It's called sticky keys. And you will hit it if you hit shift too many times. It's still invaluable to our friends in the mobility community. Windows 95 went down well, but as always, disabled people know best. And in 1998, we had our first community meeting. That was with a guy that you will probably know called Bill Gates. Bill Gates met with a room, an audience, that included the late and the great Judy Heumann. That room requested many, many features to be a part of Microsoft and to be part of our products. And top of the list probably won't surprise you, an inbox screen reader. Narrator launched in 2000. It wasn't a great launch, as Mark tells me often. But I will also say that internally within Microsoft, our internal community was growing. In fact, that's where I was focused. The ERG at Microsoft is probably my proudest accomplishment in my time and tenure at the company. By the way, I'm not done. I've got way more to do. In 2010, we launched this little conference called the Ability Summit. It had 20 people in it in the first year. 20 people, and I thought that was a raving success. It's still going, 15 years on. And in March this year, we welcomed 21,000 people. And I pinch myself, and then it's very clear why that is. Employee feedback, customer feedback is invaluable to the future of our products. You have made our products better with your feedback. And you've kept us grounded. You told us when we changed the Outlook ribbon. You told us how you felt. And we heard you. We also launched some really important services in that period of time, just before Mark sent me his love letter. We launched, very importantly, the Disability Answer Desk. Who uses it? Dad. Anyone heard of the Dad team? aka.ms/dad. Crystal Jones from our team is here today. We launched it with just 5 agents. Today it takes over 10,000 calls a month. Your feedback, your questions, your issues, the error message, which is never happen on Windows, but sometimes maybe they do. We work to get them fixed quickly. You can contact us and speak to any of our agents, but more importantly, you can also use the latest technology, AI, and Be My Eyes. And I'm grateful to our partnership with Be My Eyes. 50% of queries from blind people coming to Dad today are solved by Be My Eyes and AI. We also launched the Supported Employment Program, which hires intellectual developmental disabilities into Microsoft. This is a program that today operates in 28 countries and has over 600 hires. And here's the kicker. We do not support sub-minimum wage. We believe everyone is entitled to fair wages. And we do not work with 14C certificate holders. Which brings me to the last decade and the future decade. When I came into this position at the end of 2015, I had a humbling place to start. The only way was up. I put in a new series of goals to empower every person, every organization to achieve more in education, in employment, in the workplace, at home, and in play. Because at the core, accessibility does one very important thing. It makes life possible. It makes everything easier. Reflecting back, it was a challenging time. Windows was launching every 3 to 5 years, Office every 2 years, and there was this little thing called a Windows phone. I'm not going to talk about that. Gaming was new. LinkedIn was coming in. LinkedIn, by the way, updates 3 times a day. My job has evolved since. Microsoft has over 6,000 products, websites, and tools, and my job is to shepherd those 335 buildings and to make sure that our workplace and our hiring practices are accessible for everyone. We're not perfect, but I'm incredibly proud at how accessibility has become part of our DNA. There's a couple of things that I've learned from this. One, every employee in every company should be trained on accessibility. This year alone, we have trained 235,000 Microsoft employees on their obligations to make every product, every website, every tool, every meeting, every event accessible. We need every person to know this. We made that training publicly available, by the way. You can take it. You can have a look at it. We ripped out the Microsoft stuff, by the way. It's gone. All the nerdy stuff. We just put the framework out. 5.5 million have taken that training so far, and my new goal is far higher than that. The team doesn't know that yet. Accessibility must be managed as a business, as a priority. That means that you have to have consistent monitoring of what you do, and you have to move accessibility instead of break fix to build by design. Our testing tools that we use, which is accessibilityinsights.io, we have made available and free online for everyone to use. We have to remember, number three, that compliance is the floor, not the ceiling. I want every product to be usable, delightful, easy for everyone, and compliance is a beautiful thing, but it is not the goal. I love that Office now has an accessibility assistant that makes making an accessible document easier. Microsoft Teams has taken this theory. They've just actually launched Reflow. And Xbox, well, they said they needed a screen reader, and it got one. And then, four, you've got to innovate with people. The biggest, most important innovation that I think we probably created was done by an incredible person who is here today, Saqib, who created Seeing AI, which is used every month by hundreds of thousands of blind and low vision people. It is our only medically certified device at Microsoft, and it continues to evolve. Seeing AI now provides video descriptions, free. And if you haven't downloaded it on your fruity device or your robot device, what are you doing? Get on it right now. So let's talk about the future. We're not perfect, but we're committed and we've learned a lot. And of course, the future includes one little thing that I haven't yet mentioned. Artificial intelligence. Anyone heard about it? Let me just add to the beautiful words of Jonathan Mosen. AI is not new. It started in the 1950s, and it's gone through incredible chapters in its journey, from descriptive to predictive to prescriptive. Good grief, did I say that right? Woo, that's a lot. And what everyone is talking about right now, generative AI. Generative AI is revolutionary. It trains on immense amounts of data, immense text, images, audio, and video to learn patterns and relationships. Once it's trained, it does not need to look at the code. You can point a camera at a screen and it will describe what it sees in inordinate amount of detail. That training is important, but it means that the quality gets better and better and better. What it means to you is that you can get on the spot context on images. Images that previously required manual tagging. Does it replace the need for accessibility and code level design? Absolutely not. Which is why I love that Microsoft called its AI Copilot. Copilot, when it came out, we were like, what? But it makes so much sense. You are in control. AI is your copilot. We're early on this journey, but we are learning so much. We're learning that it can have a profound impact on blind and low vision. We're also learning that it can have a profound impact on other communities, especially neurodiverse. We did a study with EY. We spoke to 300 people across 17 companies, and 91% said that Copilot is a helpful assistive technology. An assistive technology. That floored me. But this is the next chapter and the one that we get to write. If we use the learning from the last decade, there are a couple of key principles as we go forward. One, we have to remember the basics. AI tools must be accessible. They must be navigable. They must be usable and delightful. It must be easy to find them. Even yesterday, Xbox made sure that every single game in the Xbox.com and digital priority sets now have tags, so you can see all of the features, every single one, before you download and buy them. Simple things that make gaming discoverable. And by the way, my recommendations are Forza, Sea of Thieves, and Flight Simulator, all of which are great for blind and low vision. Just saying. Data must be representative, and we've got to innovate. And I will say this is where I come back to my partnership with Mark. We took a risk a few months ago and did something that no one else has done. We methodically partnered with an organization that we love and trust, Be My Eyes, to buy data, to bring data from Be My Eyes into our AI to train it. In fact, 21 million minutes of data. And train it on blindness, on canes, on dogs, and the use of technology, so that when you search for blind imagery, you get representative results, not societal lens of what it thinks blindness is. Which, as we know, isn't great. It was done carefully, thoughtfully, with privacy and security always top of mind, and consent. And I called Mark and I said, I'm a bit nervous about this one. I'm a bit nervous. And so did Mike, sitting back there. And Mark said, we need to do it. AI must be representative of blind and low vision people. I'm really thrilled to share with you that the results of this are beginning to come through. When you create an image using Bing Creator coming through, which will give you the ability to create a Marvel type image or a cartoon image of anything or anyone, the data, if you ask it to create a blind person of any kind, will be representative and accurate. There will be no ski masks, night masks, or any of the ilk that you may have seen on search materials before because of this training. So, as I wrap up, I know I need to wrap up because the food here is so good. So good. We are in Louisiana, people. We are at an inflection point. We have huge challenges. Just 1 to 2% of websites are accessible today. Just breathe that in. It's a number that hasn't changed, and Mark and I have talked about many times. How do we change this? I believe that AI is going to have a big part to play in that dilemma. AI will understand images and pictures. It won't replace the need for code-level accessibility, but it will give you another tool, another assistive technology. Technology is a change in people. I cannot wait to see what happens in the next 5 to 10 years. I cannot wait to hear your feedback, whether it's to me directly or to Dad. Let me mention that again, aka.ms/DAD. We collectively need to be guardians of this next chapter to make sure that AI does not produce the harms. I do not want to see it impacting employment. By the way, we do not use AI tools. That is not our charter. And I have trained every single recruiter at Microsoft. And if we see the word JAWS, MBDA, blind or low vision, we go after that talent. Accessibility needs to be driven by the blind and low vision community and my colleagues in the deaf, neurodiverse, and disabled. So my ask to you all is to try it. I do not care what device you use. I don't care if it's Fruity. I don't care if it's robot. I don't care if it's a PC, although I do recommend. Download Seeing AI, try Copilot, and please give us your feedback. And a deep, huge hug and thank you to all of you for the feedback, the patience, and resilience that you have given me and my team as we have charted this journey. And a special thank you to Mark Rico Bono. Thank you for your time.
1: 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I think we have enormously more confidence than we did 10 years ago in Microsoft, and a big part of that is the honest, open, and passionate work that Jenny Leigh Fleury has done. So let's give her another round of applause.
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3: Civil Rights for Disabled Americans by Samuel Bagenstos. There's a photo on the page, the caption, Samuel Bagenstos. From the editor, Samuel Bagenstos is the Principal Deputy Attorney General in the Civil Rights Division of the U.S. Department of Justice. He has argued before the Supreme Court for Disability Rights. Here is a slightly edited version of his remarks to the 2011 convention delivered on July 8, 2011. It's a real pleasure for me to be here. I bring to you the greetings of my boss, the Assistant Attorney General for Civil Rights, Tom Perez, who is incredibly committed to enforcing the civil rights of all Americans, including people with disabilities, and of the Attorney General, Eric Holder, who has been an incredible supporter and partner of ours in our effort and an incredible leader of the department. It's a personal pleasure to be here because when I was a young disability rights lawyer, which was longer ago than I wish, I was doing a lot of work on disability rights cases. But I didn't know a lot about the disability rights movement, so one of the sources I turned to that gave me intellectual sustenance and a sense of what the disability rights movement is in America, of course, was the writings of Professor Tenbrook, the founder of this organization. The NFB is an amazing organization. It's the oldest. I went to college at the University of North Carolina. We liked to say that we were the oldest continually operating university in America. Certainly, NFB is far and away the oldest continually operating organization of people with disabilities to assert their own rights, not to have their rights asserted for them by others. This is a model for the disability rights movement. I know our time is limited, so let me move to the matter I'm here to talk about. In the Civil Rights Division of the Justice Department in the Obama administration, we came in with a goal of improving our enforcement of all the civil rights laws. I think we've really stepped up our enforcement efforts in all areas. When the Obama administration came to office, we found that the Civil Rights Division of the Justice Department had really been decimated. From 2002 to 2007, two-thirds of our attorneys left. These were disproportionately the people who had the most experience litigating cases and the most experience enforcing civil rights laws. Not surprisingly, our enforcement of all civil rights laws went down substantially. When the Obama administration with Eric Holder, Tom Perez, and me came in, our goal was to improve our enforcement of all civil rights laws. In the disability rights area particularly, there was a lot of enforcement in some areas, but not a lot in others. The connections between the Civil Rights Division and the civil rights community had been significantly frayed. So when people who were experiencing violations of their civil rights came to the Department of Justice, too often they found the door closed and folks would say, "No, I'm sorry, we can't help you here." That was not because the career staff at the Civil Rights Division didn't want to help, because they did. They were being held back. When we came in, we resolved to restore and transform the division, to restore the traditional efforts to enforce civil rights laws vigorously, to make ourselves the most powerful and, in some ways, the most important and most feared civil rights law firm in America, though I don't think we've quite caught up to Dan Goldstein, but we're gaining ground on him. At the same time, we decided to transform our work to reach out into the areas where we really hadn't before. One of the central areas where we had not done significant work but needed to do so was accessible technology, ensuring that the technology that increasingly defines the lives of everybody in America is accessible to all people, to people with and without disabilities. That was something we took on as a major goal 2+ years ago when the Obama administration took office. This is one of my personal priorities in the disability rights area. You guys all know why. I don't have to tell you. Technology can be a real benefit in integrating people with disabilities in our society. It can be an education. In my normal life, when I'm not working in the Justice Department, I am a professor in education. When I have students who are blind, I know the way they have historically gotten their textbooks is that they wait a month to get the same textbooks everyone else gets because someone has to rip the pages out, scan them, and put them in an accessible format. Now we've tried increasingly to ensure that professors provide accessible formats, but not all professors do so for the reasons you've just heard. They need to be educated. For the first time, technology can give us the opportunity for people with disabilities and people without disabilities to get the same text at the same time in all the same ways. Electronic books can provide the opportunity for true integration in education, but not if they're not accessible. Guided by what we heard from the NFB, from the blind community, from Dan Goldstein and Dr. Maurer, we asked what areas could we take on in which technology was being used to exclude when it could so easily be used to include. The Kindle was the first major area in which we collaborated with the NFB, working to negotiate an agreement in the Arizona State University case, in which Dan Goldstein was counsel and NFB was a plaintiff. We took complaints from you about a number of private colleges and universities that were using the Kindle pilot program, trying to establish the principle that advanced technology is terrific in education, but institutions can't use it if it is not available to everybody, if it is not accessible to everybody. As you know, we had not done much before that to enforce disability rights in the technological realm, so our efforts got attention. We then sent a joint letter, as Dan Goldstein told you, with the Department of Education to every college and university in America, underscoring the point that they have to take account of accessibility when using advanced technology. They have to use technology that is accessible to all. Dan has told you that he has come to us with complaints, and we are investigating complaints of our own. We know that the Kindle is just the beginning. We have to make it clear to every manufacturer of a product, and of course we don't have jurisdiction over manufacturers, only over the people who use those products, schools, universities, retail service providers, but we have to make clear to the manufacturers that we will go after their market if their products are not accessible to everybody. That's not a whim, not an arbitrary exercise of governmental power, that is the law. When you are a university providing education, it has to be full and equal education to everybody, to people with and without disabilities, to people who are blind and to people who aren't. If universities or school districts fail to take account of those principles when they're purchasing equipment or technology, we will hold the universities and school districts responsible. Applause from the audience. Technology is incredibly important in other areas of our work as well. I am a law professor in my real life and work with the Law School Admissions Council, which has a website that everybody who wants to apply to law school has to use. At least it makes life a lot easier. This website was not accessible. We worked with NFB, which was the plaintiff in the lawsuit against the LSAC, and signed an agreement with them that by July 2012, the fall of 2012 cycle, that website will be accessible. We also worked out an agreement with an individual law school, the John Marshall Law School in Atlanta, that if it doesn't become accessible, they can't use this process anymore. We sent this message to every law school in America that, if your application process is inaccessible, we will go after you. We've worked with NFB as well in a case involving a person who is seeking testing accommodations for the Maryland Bar. As the folks in this room know, testing accommodations are an incredibly difficult, torturous process for all concerned. Particularly in professional examinations, there is too little appreciation of the basic requirements of the ADA, that the point of professional licensing tests or any other test is to test your competence with the material, your ability to be a good lawyer, your ability to be a good physical therapist, your ability to be a good doctor, not to test whether you can read words on a page or using JAWS or whatever, but to test your competence with the material. That's something we are going to continue to have to enforce. A recent major settlement with Wells Fargo Bank involved many kinds of accessibility issues for people with many disabilities. Not only did we obtain $16 million in damages, which we can do under the ADA and private parties cannot, but we also got Wells Fargo to agree to make every single one of its ATMs accessible to people who are blind. I want you all to hear this about Wells Fargo. We had a claims process for the $16 million of compensatory damages. That's money that doesn't go to us, but goes to people who have experienced discrimination by Wells Fargo. If you have experienced discrimination by Wells Fargo, you need to contact our claims process. If you go to www.ada.gov, very simple, you will find the Wells Fargo agreement very high on the page. You can submit a claim, and I would urge you to do that. Last summer, we issued our first comprehensive update of the ADA regulations since the original regulations implementing the ADA, and we issued what's called Advanced Notice of Proposed Rulemaking, beginning a regulatory process that will ensure that we have clear rules governing accessibility on the Internet for the first time. Applause from the audience. We know that the Internet is now the way everyone in America shops, gets their educational services, gets their access to the community in many ways. When Internet sites are inaccessible, that denies people with disabilities full and equal access to the community, which is what they're entitled to under the ADA. So we are continuing the regulatory process on that. We received public comments on our advanced notice last year. We have digested those comments. We are working on developing the proposed regulations, which is the next step, and you should pay attention to our process because we will be issuing proposed regulations sometime in the next months. I can't tell you exactly when, but we're working hard at getting that done. That will be a major issue. I know in the area of technology we have some work to do ourselves. We have to do more enforcement with respect to others, but I know the Department of Justice and the government of the United States have a lot of work to do ourselves. We know that Section 508, which requires government agencies to purchase and use accessible technology, is under-enforced, under-complied with. We have to do more, and I am ashamed that, when I have had Dan Goldstein and others in to talk about the inaccessible government websites, some of them come right from the Department of Justice, some of them come from the Civil Rights Division, and we are working hard to overcome those problems because we know we need to be a leader in this area, and we know that the federal government as a whole needs to be a leader. Technology is a central part of what we're trying to do. Let me talk about a few other things that may be of interest to folks in the NFB. We have stepped up our litigation in a number of areas. We have a very significant docket of cases involving people with service animals who have been discriminated against. Some of these cases are amazing. We litigated a case and entered into a significant settlement agreement in which an attorney refused a woman with a service dog admission to his office for a deposition. She was a party in the case. He was deposing her. And he said, "No, you can't come into my office because you have a service dog and I have a nice new oriental rug." This is someone who should know that it's a violation of the ADA for him to say, "You can't come in here." We don't usually bring cases against a small business, a single individual, but in a case like this, where the discrimination was so egregious by someone who really ought to have known better, we did obtain a significant monetary settlement against him. Applause from the audience. In a recent case in California, a child wanted to go to school with a service dog, and the school said, "No, you can't come to school with your service dog." We litigated that and obtained a favorable ruling. In 2011, you would think they would know these basic principles. There are hotels around the country that refuse to allow people to come with their service animals or require them to pay a pet deposit, as if a service animal were a pet. We have been enforcing requirements in restaurants to ensure that people who use service animals can get in without discrimination. We have seen all kinds of discrimination continuing against people who are blind. It is shocking in this day and age that you would still hear stereotype-laden statements that you might have heard in the 70s. You have to see in order to do this job. We are enforcing these laws, and we're enforcing them aggressively. I know we have much more to do, and mostly we need to hear from you. One of the things that we have worked on very hard in this administration is to expand our connections to the civil rights community. I have personally met with a number of the people in this room. Tom Perez has met with a number of people in this room. Even the Attorney General has met with a number of people in this room. But we know that we sit in Washington offices. We don't know all the discrimination that's going on. We can't know because we don't experience the discrimination that happens every day. We don't use different kinds of websites that people may use and find discrimination and accessibility problems with them. We don't go to all the stores and all the restaurants in the country. We need to hear from you. If you have a problem with discrimination, obviously this is an organization that is terrific in advocacy, but you should also reach out to the Department of Justice. That's disability-based discrimination in anything. Disability-based discrimination from a government agency, from a store, from an employer comes to us. If we're not the right place, we'll make sure you get to the right place. But we need to hear from you because, as we move forward as a nation, we have to ensure that everybody, people with disabilities and without, people who are blind and people who aren't, have the same access to all aspects of our civic, our cultural, and our economic life. Thank you very much.
4: Letting the world know that blindness is not the characteristic that holds us back. We're NFBRN, the National Federation of the Blind Radio Network.
3: Blind Immersion, a proposal for a new approach to the education of blind children by Frederick Driver and Oriano Belusic. There is a photo on the page, the caption, Oriano Belusic and Frederick Driver. From the editor, we recently received the following article in a roundabout way. It was written by two Canadian Federationists, and it builds on the French immersion educational model as a possible radical new way of addressing the many problems in the education of blind students in both neighborhood and residential schools. We thought that the ideas were intriguing and trust that you will find them interesting as well. Frederick Driver is cited and a founding member of the Canadian Federation of the Blind.

and sighted peers, we propose a new educational structure, a blindness-specific hybrid, grown from the innovative marriage of disparate but effective and proven programs and precedents. Our aims are, first, a greater realization of blind students' academic, social, and vocational potential. Second, a broader and more positive, effective experience for blind students. And third, the improvement of knowledge and attitudes about blindness held by the sighted, which should lead to more meaningful integration both in school and beyond. Implications for families and practitioners. This new model will empower blind students and their families in a collective and cooperative educational structure, replacing the varieties of isolationism that currently dominate the field. It will foster networking and the growth and exchange of ideas and methods. Educators will see both their effectiveness increase and their jobs become easier as they engage a new community of common purpose and opportunity. The potential of blind immersion. Much debate has taken place amongst educators and the blind over which educational setting is more effective for blind children, integration in the regular school or segregation in a residential school. Some argued that a special residential setting is necessary for the thorough acquisition of blindness skills, such as Braille and cane travel, and that blind students integrated in the public system are often not given adequate opportunity to learn these essential skills for future success. Others argue that it is wrong to segregate blind students and that they must be integrated in the regular school. Take a moment to reflect upon which you think is better. Either-or thinking has often been an impediment to understanding and progress. The view that segregation and integration are competing and opposite options is a false dichotomy beyond which educators and stakeholders have failed to venture, one that has severely and unnecessarily limited the opportunities available to blind students to realize their potential. We suggest that the segregated and integrated options are by no means mutually exclusive and, if combined, would indeed be complementary. What do we mean by combining the two? It is true that some educators have been less intransigent than others in their advocacy of one or the other of these models and have shown enough flexibility to recognize that the choice depends on the student concerned. But this is not enough, for both models offer in themselves only an incomplete educational and social experience for the student. No one would insist that sighted students choose between thorough mastery of necessary skills and the broadest possible opportunity for personal and social growth. Why are blind students and their parents forced to make this choice? We suggest a third and better option, an ideal model for the operation and administration of a holistic and complementary coexistence of the integration and segregation options has existed for many years in Canada. That model is French immersion. French immersion students from all over an Anglophone school district attend designated schools that have a French immersion program. These programs are essentially segregated French units within English-speaking schools. But the two are not isolated from one another. Regular and immersion students interact in elective courses and social settings. Immersion students take some of their classes in French and others in English. The ratio changes over time, with younger students doing more in French and seniors doing more in English. Similarly, blind students from across a district could attend a designated public school, one with a blind immersion program. Students would spend some time in the blind immersion program and some time integrated in the regular classroom. Younger students would likely spend more time in the former, with seniors spending minimal time in a segregated setting. But the ratio would be entirely flexible, depending on the needs of the individual student. The current system typically integrates a single blind student in a school with hundreds of sighted students. But blindness is just a characteristic like any other. Imagine the isolation of being the only girl in an all-boys school, the only black in an all-white school. Blind immersion programs would offer an alternative to this needless isolation. Blind students would come together and experience the self-confidence that comes with peer support and interaction. Furthermore, this collectivity would become a political unit, empowering both students and parents in their advocacy for access to quality education. The present dispersion of blind students in individually integrated placements throughout districts has caused widespread inconsistency in matters of quality, access, performance standards, and achievement. It is not uncommon for blind and visually impaired students to graduate without mastering Braille. This is a tragedy, for Braille is not an optional or specialized skill. It is to the visually impaired what print is to the sighted, basic literacy. Some students have ready access to assignments, examinations, and materials in appropriate alternate formats and are expected to meet performance standards, while others lack these resources and are unnecessarily excused from these important expectations.
It is critical, not only for evaluation, but for motivation, that students be given the tools and the opportunities to meet goals and challenges and to demonstrate

0: demonstrate their mastery through testing. Student evaluation is presently a haphazard business because pupils and their teachers work in relative isolation, often struggling to reinvent the wheel at every turn. Blind immersion programs would foster the sharing of strategies and the development of common methodologies, thereby enhancing student achievement, facilitating more reliable norm and criterion referenced testing, and ensuring an environment in which the importance of blindness skills and accessible materials would not be overlooked. It would also result in more efficient and economical use of technical resources. We believe that blind immersion will significantly and, most importantly, improve the lives and learning of blind students. But it will also give sighted students a more realistic view of blindness. Despite the best intentions, when one member of a visible minority is placed with hundreds from the majority, the latter tend to generalize stereotypes based on the one person they know. This is the ubiquitous dynamic of prejudice. The myth that blind people are helpless has been the greatest single barrier to the social integration and employment of blind people. The interaction of significant numbers of blind and sighted students in schools with blind immersion programs will demonstrate the abilities, potential, and normalcy of blind students, toppling pervasive myths about blindness and opening a new future of opportunity for blind people. Is this not, after all, the goal of integration?
1: 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Because low expectations create obstacles between blind people and our dreams. NFBRN, the National Federation of the Blind, Radio Network.
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4: Anil Lewis, just in case you didn't know.
3: Absolutely. How are you, Anil?
4: I'm doing great. You know, it's so funny to our audience, you know, we record some of these back to back and it's almost, you know, kind of weird. Like, weren't we just doing this?
3: Deja vu. Do, do, do. Or Groundhog Day. I got you, babe.
4: Wow, Melissa.
3: A little punchy. This is the second one. You never know what's going to happen.
4: Get a little coffee between recordings. Yeah.
3: I got some water, but I had the same effect, I guess.
4: That's Baltimore's finest right there.
3: You never know what's in.
4: So what are we talking about today, Melissa?
3: We are talking about advocacy. And certainly this is a topic that we've talked a lot about and we'll probably always talk about because it's so important. But we're talking about it because we just had our Washington seminar last part of January, early part of February, and now it's March. So there you go. Yeah,
4: one of the most fundamental events that we host is, you know, as this organization is founded on fighting for the rights of blind individuals, our Washington seminar, formerly called our March on Washington, really was one of the most transformative experiences in my life to let me know that I had power and influence and ability to affect public policy. So
3: true. And almost, it's a tough one, but almost more powerful for me than National Convention, because National Convention was wonderful.
4: Yeah. But it's broader impact. This is really surgical.
3: This is like, I'm actually in the offices of my congresspeople. I'm doing the things that we talked about in government that you can do. And I'm doing it with other people. Yeah. And I'm doing it not just to do it, but because I believe in what we're advocating for.
4: Sure. For our listeners who are not familiar with what the Washington Seminar is, every year, usually around the end of January, early February, about 500 or more of our members, you know, take their time and energy, effort, and come to Washington, D.C. And we are very strategic around it. We offer trainings around specific issues, and we usually have three huge legislative issues along with some other peripheral pieces that we like to advocate for. And we train our members how to effectively engage with their members of Congress so that we can continue to convey the policy changes that we as blind people need to be implemented in order for us to live the lives we want. I mean, 500 people walking through the halls of Congress, it's memorable. People know that we're there.
3: Definitely.
4: They remember us for being there. It is one of the most empowering experiences I've ever had.
3: Absolutely. And I think we have a clip from President Riccobono talking about Washington Seminar. So should we hear what he has to say about it?
4: Sounds good to me.
5: The beauty of what the Federation has been doing for decades is, you know, we continue to talk to members of Congress, getting them to recognize that, you know, our issues impact everybody on all sides of any political line. And we try to tailor our messaging to the people we are talking to. Obviously, Republican, conservative members of Congress are going to have different interests than Democrats, but we believe that we can appeal to those interests in favor of, you know, making America better for blind people. And it's hard to say. I mean, there's been times when, yeah, things are an uphill battle, but you find champions in interesting places. And our strategy this year at our Washington seminar has really been to talk about disability laws, disability rights, and the funding for programs that exist today. And I think that's actually going to help us find some of those champions. And even now, hearing some of the reports that have come from our activities on the Hill, I think our members have been surprised by certain members of Congress that they were sure would never be with us, who said, you know, look, we're going to stand strong for disability rights and for funding for these programs. So, you know, you never know until you open up these conversations. And the beauty of it is we're not lobbyists coming, speaking for somebody else. You know, we're coming with our own lived experience, which is rare. You know, I mean, mostly the people they get in their offices are someone representing someone else. And we're there and can say, look, I just had this barrier this morning when I was trying to do something.
3: Wow. So powerful.
4: Yeah. And I think that speaks to our key strength. The fact that we're doing it from our lived experience. When we walk into the room, you know, we have more expertise in the topic we're talking about than the member of Congress or their staffer. And I think that that speaks to the truth of how we've been able to effectively move a legislative agenda. The other piece I think that's important is disability and blindness is nonpartisan. So, yeah, we are able to find champions regardless of, you know, political affiliation, party, et cetera. So it's all about our ability to develop those relationships with those legislators.
3: Definitely. And that was from episode 12 of Access On, our other new NFB podcast. So if you haven't listened to Access On, check it out, because there's lots of great information on there. Absolutely. But we have some guests here. We do have a couple people. Would you like to introduce the first one?
4: Well, I can't choose because they're two of my favorite people.
3: I know. They're two lovely ladies.
4: Yeah, so if you choose one, I'll introduce the other.
3: Okay. Well, gosh. Well, I'll go alphabetically.
4: Nice save.
3: I'll go alphabetically backwards because I'm sure this person never gets introduced first. So I'm going to introduce Liz Wise Carver. How are you, Liz?
6: Hey, I'm doing good. I'm glad to be here with you all.
3: Great. Want to tell the people at home a little bit about who you are? And then we'll get into in a little while about your experiences with Washington Seminar. But let's just hear a little bit about who you are and what you do.
6: Sure. Well, I live in Houston and I am an active member of the National Federation of the Blind. I've been a member since 2010. So I guess I'm a veteran at it now. And I'm work for the NFB of Texas as our NFB Newsline coordinator. And that's been a really fun job. I've loved it. I get to talk to blind people all over the state and sometimes elsewhere and share our positive philosophy about blindness and resources. And Madam President Norma Crosby asked me to serve as the legislative director for Texas, I think in 2016 or 17. So I've enjoyed doing that and helping at Washington Seminar for for quite some time now. So
3: wow,
6: it's always a fun experience and really energizing.
3: And do you have a journalism background as well?
6: I do. Yeah. My undergraduate degree was in journalism. And then after I went to the Louisiana Center for the Blind, I was really fascinated by how a lot of blind people, including myself, before going to LCB, didn't really get a lot of good quality non-visual skills training. So after I finished up at the Louisiana Center, I enrolled in Louisiana Tech University and got a master's in orientation and mobility. So
4: very nice.
6: Just trying to give back.
4: Very nice.
3: Wonderful. I think you taught a class for my daughter, Oriana.
6: Yes.
3: Where the kids actually were blind kids and they actually wrote their own news articles and then they got to hear them published on the Newsline service. So what a cool class. What a cool opportunity. Maybe you and I should team up sometime, because I think doing that with writing and maybe also some podcasting or other kind of communications would be a really fun opportunity. But I digress. Let's put that on the back
4: burner. Melissa seizing the opportunity to get things done. I'm not mad at you at all.
3: Yeah, I just thought of it as I was talking to Liz.
4: So I'll introduce our second guest. And you said alphabetical, I'm like, she's going to win both first name and last name. But then you flipped it and said, I'll start from reverse order. So that was nice saying. But this individual, she's just following in my footsteps. You know, she became an affiliate president, much like I was an affiliate president. She became a member of the National Board of Directors, like I was the member of National Board of Directors. She became a member of the Jacobus Timbrook Foundation Board. Yeah, I mean, she's just following my footsteps, and I'm glad that I'm able to lay this path down. No, she is one of my favorite people out of Illinois, Denise Avant. Denise, why don't you introduce yourself to our listeners?
7: Well, hello, everyone. And, you know, Neil, that's the only way to go is to follow after you, you know.
3: There's usually good chocolate if you're following behind Neil.
4: Yes, yes, that's true.
3: I will say, though, Denise, you're a lawyer, and I don't think Anil is.
4: Nice. I see the hate. The hate is going to hate. Yeah. I had 1 year of law school and decided, you know, I don't want to be a lawyer.
3: Okay. All right. Well, hey, that's one more than I have. So there you go. So go ahead, Denise.
7: No, it's fine. Well, maybe we can persuade you to go back, Anil.
4: No.
7: Well, my name is Denise Avant, and I live in Chicago. I became an active member of the National Federation of the Blind in 2005, and I slowly learned about our organization and got involved with our organization. I have held many roles in the Federation. I have served on many of our committees here in Illinois, as Anil alluded to. I've been a state president for 6 years. I also have served on our national board. For 6 years, I've served on our National Scholarship Committee as well as our State Scholarship Committee. And I am now the first vice president of the affiliate. Our current president asked me to become one of the legislative directors back in 2020. And that's a job I have been doing ever since she asked.
4: Nice.
3: So both of you are veterans. What was your first Washington seminar? And was there any highlights? What was it like? And what year was it?
6: My first Washington seminar was in 2011. And I went with the Louisiana Center as a student. So that was really exciting. It was also the first time I had flown. And it was one of the first trips that I'd done more, you know, without sighted friends or family members. It was mostly just me and other blind friends and students. So nice. That was really invigorating, just the experience on its own. And being able to go into the halls of Congress and into their offices and speak with them, I really learned what a tight-knit community the Hill is. You know, you'll see some of the same staffers each and every year, and you'll see them in different offices sometimes. And it was really fascinating to see how we're getting our work done directly with influencing legislation. So it was a really great experience, and it's one of my favorite events.
4: Nice.
7: My first experience was in 2009. I decided to apply to go to Washington Seminar and be part of the Illinois delegation. I think that was a time when we had gotten there and we were actually able to walk around to the White House. It was in the evening time, but it was when President Obama was his first year in office. So that was quite a historic event. And of course, we went to the Hill the next day. And it was actually very empowering to go to the Hill and advocate on behalf of blind people, trying to persuade the Congress people that the legislation that we had would actually benefit blind people. Mm-hmm. And of course, in Illinois, we always do training sessions before we go. So I felt prepared. But we also, of course, when we get there, the team also arms us with the facts and explains how to handle the meetings. And so it was a very empowering experience. And I think it really, in a lot of ways, helped me to really bond with our organization because it was something that I could really see firsthand how we advocated on behalf of blind people. And it's something that I always relate back to our resolutions process, because a lot of these ideas from resolutions come from the various resolution that we pass at our national convention.
4: And that's a very good point, because that speaks to our membership really decides our legislative agenda. It's executed and organized from a very competent staff in our advocacy and policy department. But President Riccobono gets that information from interacting with our members, and through our formal resolutions process, he gets a sense of what national legislative issues we need to be addressing. And he and the board make that conscious decision, and then we implement. So very good point.
3: And so this year, one of our issues was the Blind Person Return to Work Act. Does one of you want to talk a little bit about what that is? And then we have some questions that some of our followers asked us on social media. So I'd like to, I don't know, do you want me to do those questions first and we answer them, or what do we want to do?
4: I definitely think we should get someone to describe the legislation.
3: Okay. All right. Perfect. So Liz or Denise, go ahead.
7: So the Blind Americans Return to Work Act is really intended to get rid of the earnings cliff in the Title II of the Social Security Act, which covers SSDI, Social Security Supplemental Disability Incomes. And this is aimed at people who have worked in the past. They've got their 20 quarters in, but let's say for some reason they have to come out of the workforce. Maybe they have lost vision and they need to go to the Louisiana Center and get training. And now they feel confident and they want to enter the workforce. But the problem is, of course, if they make for 2025 over $2,700 on a monthly basis, they will lose all of their benefits just by making $1 over. And so the bill, which is now a bill, H.R. 1175, what it would do is it would have a two-for-one phase-out of the income requirement, so a person would not suddenly lose all of their benefits. And it would also simplify the trial work period, because if you make over a certain amount in any nine-month period during a 60-month time frame, you are also in danger of losing your benefits. And what we have found when you have these kinds of constraints, it really does force blind Americans in choosing whether or not they want to work, whether they want to maximize their earnings potential. We have seen that people have either asked for a reduction in hours, or they have turned down raises, or those kinds of things. So the bill is really designed to help Americans, blind Americans, realize their true earning potential.
4: One quick correction is the SSDI is Social Security Disability Insurance. And I only say that clearly to make people understand that we're not trying to get on the public dime. You have to, as Denise described, you have to work some quarters, and you get that money taken out just like any other type of insurance payment you make. So you're entitled to this as a benefit because you paid those insurance payments. And, you know, if you acquire a disability, just like if you have home insurance and your house is damaged, that insurance is there to help you recover or mitigate those financial consequences. So that's what SSDI is. And it's not, you know, a windfall either. And people aren't living in the lap of luxury off of SSDI benefit. And we really are trying to make sure that people who are SSDI don't have a disincentive to go out and make real money.
3: Well, and the thing is, if people are going out and making money, they're going to pay back into the system.
4: Yep.
3: right? So that's a good thing. Number two, the biggest thing is oftentimes it's the insurance. It's not so much the money. It's the
4: health insurance
3: medical insurance. And especially if somebody is blind and has other disabilities, and even if they don't have other disabilities, I mean, everybody should have medical insurance. That's a whole other issue. But hey, if I make more than $2,700, I'm not just going to lose my SSDI insurance payments, but I'm also going to lose my health insurance just like that with no, I mean, there's no grace period. There's no anything. Yeah, no, that's really scary.
4: Yeah. So. And I think it's also important to state, Denise says the bill's been introduced. Again, as we talked earlier, we build relationships across party lines. And Congressman Pete Sessions is the sponsor of the bill. And Congressman Ifume is the Democratic co-sponsor of the bill. I remember meeting with Congressman Sessions when I was over in our advocacy and policy department. Tremendous gentleman, really family oriented. And one of the things that always stands out to me is he has a true love and commitment to the Scouts. And that whole mantra of leave things better than you found it. And I think that's what he's truly committed to. And he recognizes that this particular piece of legislation is going to leave things better than he found it.
3: So one person asked, what exactly does this mean? Removing the salary cap for people on SSI? You know a little bit about this, Anil. What are we trying to do here?
4: Sure. They may be getting the programs mixed up. So SSDI, we've already discussed. SSI is a supplemental income for individuals who are below the poverty level. And it provides a very minimum amount of money. But it is modeled after the strategy we're trying to implement. So if you're getting $250 a month on SSI, as you make $2, you lose $1 benefit, which makes sense because you're always to the good as you progress toward making more money. And that's what we want. The same thing to happen with SSDI.
3: Oh, okay, good. Another person asks, is this about the SGA SSDI 2,700 monthly gross limitation? And I think, Denise, that was a yes, right? That's exactly what this is about.
7: Yes.
3: And then another person said, this is super exciting news. On the other hand, given the recent attacks on inclusion and accessibility and the attacks on newer regulations for Section 504, this has me very concerned. I want to work and I want to know that I am truly included and that I can access my workplace and work materials.
4: Yeah. And I think it's important, absolutely. You know, there's so much going on that we get lost in the smoke. So with all the DEI, you know, discussion that's going on, even with the inclusion of accessibility and DEI, we must remember that we have fundamental rights as people with disabilities. So we're not hopefully going to get caught up in, well, we are caught up in it, but hopefully the fact that we have disability legislation in place is going to be our anchor. And even with respect to the assault on the 504, it's really around just the addition of one definition, which I'm sure will end up playing itself out. But I'm hopeful that that's not going to be something that declares the whole provision unconstitutional. I mean, it's such a foundational element in disability rights. I mean, it's even kind of the foundation of the ADA itself. So I think that we will weather that particular storm. I don't know, Denise, Liz, if you guys had any thoughts on that.
6: I do. First of all, I just want to say I'm so thankful that President Rick Obono added the fourth fact sheet for this Washington seminar that was titled Laws and Funding Affecting Blind Americans. And so it touched on these issues that we're talking about now. The fact sheet had three pieces of legislation listed, which were the Americans with Disabilities Act, IDEA, and the Rehabilitation Act. And then there were several programs such as the National Library Service, Vocational Rehabilitation, Older Individuals Who Are Blind Program, Medicaid, and some others. And we asked our senators and congressmen, will you protect these established laws and services that greatly impact blind and disabled Americans? So I'm really glad about that. And related to the Section 504, Attorney General Kim Paxton of Texas started this suit, and we recently got a call to action from Norma Crosby. We've started making calls to the Attorney General and to Governor Abbott, asking them to drop this lawsuit. of challenging the constitutionality of Section 504. So I hope that will yield good results and we'll move forward with what we have to do if it doesn't.
3: So I think that's a really good breaking point for just a second. We do have to pause for an ad, but I think when we come back from this ad, I think we should really talk about, first of all, Liz, your experience with Washington Seminar this year. Denise, if you want to talk more about any experiences in the past year, because I understand you weren't able to attend this year. But then I think more importantly, we also need to talk about how can we, since Washington Seminar is over for the year, there must be ways that we can advocate in our own places of residence. So let's pause for this ad and then we'll come back and talk about those things.
8: 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So, when your birthday rolls around, don't forget to start a Facebook birthday fundraiser for the National Federation of the Blind. 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
3: All right, welcome back. So, Liz, do you want to talk a little bit about what your experience was at Washington Seminar this year? How did the Congress people react when you were coming in and talking to them about all these different issues, or their staff? Because I know you don't always see the congressperson.
6: Yeah, definitely. So it was busy and energetic as usual. Texas, we have 38 congressmen and two senators. So we have quite a few folks to see. And we break it up into teams of about 3 to 5 people. We had 9 teams on the Hill this year. And they were mostly supportive. I saw staff members for my 6 appointments that I had. And of course, with staffers, they're not usually going to give you a very firm yes because they want the representative to be able to review it and speak for themselves. But we got mostly positive feedback. Some of them were very interested in the first fact sheet that I mentioned, the laws and funding affecting blind Americans, and were surprised that this was something that we were worried that could be affected and wanted to know more specific information. One office, for example, was really fascinated when we explained that the Older Individuals Who Are Blind program can help blind seniors be able to stay in their homes and not have to go into nursing homes. And they wanted some more information about that. And some of them were wondering about, you know, if these fundings were going to be limited or changed in any way since they were directly affecting people. They were being given out directly to recipients. So I think it's really starting a good conversation with that in particular.
4: Yeah. And I was there too. And it was really surprising, pleasantly surprising, you know, leading up to Washington Seminar with all the chaos, you know, especially in the media, et cetera, you're thinking that the dynamic of that experience is going to change drastically. So didn't know what to be prepared for. But it really was wonderful to still go into those offices and still be respected as constituents. And, you know, I really applaud, you know, the members of Congress who actually took time to be present during those meetings. I know it's difficult with all the other things that they have going on, but it's really nice when we are, you know, respected to the degree that the member actually feels that their presence is essential, because again, we are actual constituents. We're not lobbyists, as President Kobolnov said, and it really means a lot. And that's when we can develop those relationships of understanding, because one of the things I talked about to my member, who unfortunately wasn't able to make the meeting, but I wrote subsequently and said, how are we supposed to really educate you about what's important if we can't meet with you?
3: Yeah, really, really good point. Denise, I know you couldn't go this year, but what would you say to people who couldn't go this year? How can they, Liz certainly talked about being given sort of some marching orders from her affiliate president. How can people who weren't able to go still help us with this really important work when they're back at home?
7: So we are in the 119th Congress, and we often tell not only the people who go to Washington Seminar from Illinois, but those who can't make it for whatever reason, that the real work actually starts when we get back home. When it comes time to write and call and ask the legislators in our home states to co-sponsor the legislation. And that's where your real work really starts mm-hmm. at, because now members from across the state get to, you know, call and get to write and get to actually go to the local offices, because our Congress men and women do come back to the districts. And it's our opportunity to go in and meet with them in person. I know that, for example, we would meet with Representative Jan Schakowsky, who was the original sponsor of the Medical Device Non-Visual Accessibility Act in past Congress. We were able to go see her not just in Washington, but even when we were here at home in Chicago. Mm-hmm. So a lot of the work gets done, you know, and we follow up whenever the legislative directors see the governmental affairs division, you know, posting things. We immediately get on our listservs, get on our social media accounts, and ask our members to go into these offices or write.
3: Or call. I mean, the phone is still a really powerful tool.
7: Mm-hmm. So, yes.
3: Absolutely. That's great. So, Denise, that's a wonderful segue, because we did have two other issues. We did have the medical devices accessibility that we were talking about, but we also talked about the Websites and Software Applications Accessibility Act. And we actually have another clip. Let's hear President Riccobono's input on the Websites and Software Application Accessibility Act that he spoke on the 12th episode of Access On.
5: There's a local entity here in the Baltimore area. It's a farm. They sell a lot of great products, and bought a lot of stuff from them. And I called them one day because their website's really not that great. They said, you know, we're farmers. We're not website developers. A lot of businesses out there like that. So they, you know, they often get some third party platform that will easily allow them to have a website. They have no idea what the coding is, or, you know, if they want to put a shopping cart, they select that widget and it goes on their site. So they're not doing any of that back end coding work. And so our website bill addresses that by making sure there is some accountability and liability for those third party platforms, and to give small businesses some degree of protection when it's really the platform that is causing the issue. And that's really key, because these platforms we've looked at, studied, you know, can't we bring some kind of case against these platforms? Very hard to do in the current, the way the current laws are written. So that's one thing I would say, is that this bill actually makes it better for small businesses. It gives them more protection. And yes, there's a market, but also the small businesses that are even trying to appeal to that market are unintentionally getting shut out because of the platforms that they're using, and they don't have a clear mechanism to hold those platforms accountable today.
3: So I think you get a little bit of a gist about what the act is about, but maybe Liz, do you want to talk a little bit about what the Website and Application Accessibility Act would do?
6: Right. And just as President Riccobono said, these companies aren't trying to purposefully put out unusable websites that are not accessible to us. They just don't know what that means. So this legislation would establish what a standard for accessibility means, what that would look like. And it's much easier for programmers and developers to put in that code for accessibility on the beginning of the process instead of having to retrofit. And we believe that if they know what accessibility guidelines look like and what they're needing to do, that will also help those small businesses. It will also put the the need of making the websites and applications accessible, on the small businesses rather than holding the company itself responsible.
4: Yeah, I think it's really important to understand that coding in a way that makes things accessible is really just good coding. A lot of people try to make it seem like it's extra, and it's really not. It's just a matter of making sure that as people learn to program or code and develop these websites and apps, et cetera, that they know the best way to do it to make it accessible. Because an accessible website or app is not just good for blind people. It's really best practice and creates a better user experience for everybody concerned. So to Liz's point, it's much easier to do it when it's being developed as opposed to developing something nice and then coming back at it and saying, oh, now we need to make it accessible.
3: Yeah. And if we could get those platforms to be accessible right out of the box, that would be an amazing help for everybody. I think what President Riccobono didn't mention, and I'm pretty sure it was the same company or same small business that he was talking about. I think one of the things they said when he was on the phone with them, aside from we're farmers, we're not web developers, was our website's not good for anybody. Nobody likes our website. I think that was them. I know that he's had that discussion certainly with businesses before. And so anyway, I totally echo, Anil, what you're saying. And I think it's true for this next one as well. Our fourth issue, because we did have that extra one regarding the bills and the funding, which wasn't really an issue as much as it was. We weren't talking about doing anything aside from protecting the laws that are already in place and being aware of them. But the Medical Device Non-Visual Accessibility Act, this is an act that would be beneficial to everybody. Devices that beep, talk, have auditory feedback that are medical, that would allow people to stay in their homes and know what, be able to handle their own medical affairs and their own dialysis, their own cancer treatments, have a blind person be able to help a parent, a loved one, a child with some of these things, oxygen, sleep apnea equipment, insulin pumps, all of these things. It will help so many people. And I truly believe that people just don't think about it. But I think there are many, many sighted people, just like the last episode, we were talking about audiobooks being something that sighted people now all of a sudden love. And it was blind people that did it first. Audio description as well. I think that if more things talked and were easier to use and kind of helped talk you through step by step, and you wouldn't just get visual confirmation, but you'd also get audio confirmation of some kind, I think that would make everybody feel safer. And if a senior starts losing their vision, they wouldn't have to get any new equipment or anything else. They would still be able to use what they're used to.
4: Absolutely.
3: And so I just think this is such an important thing. And I know, Denise, you've talked a lot about this with Jan Schakowsky and with others. So do you have anything else to add about that?
7: Well, I think that having devices be accessible is really starting to be not just a, oh, I would like this. This is actually starting to be a necessity because we have, the all the in-home, but we also have the telehealth whereby you basically visit with a physician or a nurse practitioner over Zoom. And you have to be able to take your own vitals, your temperature, your blood pressure, or all of those kinds of things. And so it's critical that we be able to, going forward, have medical devices that, we can, get right off the shelf that will, work. Because sometimes when you have to try to, look for something that's, blindness specific, it can be hard to find. And so just trying to be able to go in and purchase something right off the shelf that you don't have to really jump through a lot of hoops to get to, that would be great. And also, I think, too, we don't talk about this, but it is a privacy issue. Maybe I don't want people to know what my blood pressure is today or, or anything else, So it gives me the option. And then You know, it's not like I have to have, you know, a lot of people think we have people coming in and taking care of us every day. Yeah. That's not true.
3: No.
7: You know, so we get to, you know, we could get these devices accessible to us. We get to just do all of this stuff on our own.
3: And that's so true. And stuff that's actually accurate. I had a talking scale and it was made, I think, specifically for blind people. And I don't know, it got old and it lasted through a couple moves and things. But eventually my husband and I realized like this is not super accurate.
4: Well, did it say you were heavier or lighter? Because if it says you're lighter, I'd keep it.
3: No. It said we were heavier.
4: Oh, yeah, get rid of
3: and
4: that
3: we
4: thing.
3: Didn't like
4: yeah,
3: that. And I mean, we were heavier than we wanted to be, but let's be clear. But we bought a scale out of the box. Now we are technology savvy, and so we were able to use it with an app, but I found it so much more accurate and I trusted it so much more than my doctor's scale, where they actually were balancing the weight still and trying to get a good weight. And I don't know, this 18-year-old was trying to do it. And I mean, they had me like 9 pounds heavier, and I could actually show them the app and say, look, I weighed myself this morning. This is what my scale said. Wow. And here's what my scale said the last few weeks. So they, you know, it wasn't an outlying type thing. And I said, yes, I definitely would like to lose some weight, but I'm not as heavy as you're saying I am. And that's really important. And that wasn't a blindness specific product. Now, some blindness specific products are great and fine, but some don't have the quality. And so we should be able to just have those that are outside the box, just out of the box, like everybody else.
4: And it's so much easier when it's a mainstream product, because then you're getting the same support that everybody else is. And it's a device that everybody else is familiar with. But I think to Denise's point, the way that things are evolving, like with telehealth, same. I have a scale that's connected Bluetooth. When I weigh myself, it puts it in the app. I have a blood pressure monitor, Bluetooth, it puts it in the app. It consolidates it all. And I can share that with my medical professional. And, you know, without the accessibility, I wouldn't be able to do that. And it's again, in addition to the multimodal way of accessing information, which is going to be beneficial to everybody, the whole cost savings is beneficial to everybody. There's data out there that shows that, you know, being able to treat yourself in the house rather than having to go to the hospital for whatever reason is going to cost everybody less money, because it usually ends up being part of the public dollar that helps support that emergency room visit because you can't take care of yourself on a regular basis, or that hospital stay because you haven't been able to monitor whatever, you know, levels that end up resulting in you having to be admitted. So it's a win-win again for everybody, and provides better health care for everyone.
3: Well, and it just helps so much. I have sleep apnea and I also have chronic fatigue. So that's a really tough two things to separate sometimes, right? Am I tired because I have chronic fatigue, or am I tired because I have sleep apnea? And because I have access to the data from my CPAP, if I'm unusually tired, I can figure out, am I having a lot of apnea events at night? Is there some kind of a weird uptick? Which several months ago, that was the case. And so I had to go, but I was able to, just like you said, Anil, I was able to then make that appointment with the correct doctor and not start with my chronic fatigue specialist, but realize, oh, nope, this is something with my apnea that's going on. And so I was able to make that appointment with the correct doctor. They were able to see that data and they said, oh yeah, no, you're right. Let's change this and this, and got me back on track. And just so important, just incredibly important.
4: Liz has no medical issues, so this is not even relevant
3: to
4: her.
3: Yeah, Liz, you're
4: super
3: healthy.
4: Just live long enough, Liz. You'll be right here with us.
3: Live long and prosper.
6: There we go. Oh, man, we had a horror story from one of our members about a CPAP machine. It was during the pandemic where, of course, everything was on lockdown and it was hard to even get out to get to your doctor's appointment. And she spilled a little bit of water on the screen of the CPAP with the water, like the reservoir. And so she wiped it off. And in the process, it changed the settings of the CPAP. And they couldn't fix it because she was blind and living by herself. And she had to schedule a whole doctor's appointment, take the whole machine in some week or so later. This really affects people's lives.
3: Yeah, absolutely. Yeah. And that's just bad design. I'm sorry, but that's horrible design for anybody. Like that shouldn't that shouldn't happen. And a lot of the newer ones now that doesn't, because you can't, only a doctor can change your settings because of that very thing. But anyway.
4: Yeah. And it speaks to what we were talking about earlier with the whole website accessibility. Most of these things are being operated by apps now through touchscreen technology that we know can be made readily accessible. So this is the opportunity to build that bridge. So most of the medical manufacturers, when you're talking about that piece, are really adopting more of an accessibility infrastructure. I recognize, of course, the form factor around that is usually 5 years or so. So if it's an actual physical change that needs to be made, that's going to take a lot longer than just updating a software or making an app accessible.
3: But I would say, too, it should be both, because not everybody is really super. I mean, eventually, I think eventually we'll get there. We'll get to a point where everybody's grown up with a phone in their hand and the apps. I mean, maybe we'll have some device implanted. Goodness only knows what's going to happen in the future. But I look at my mom and the poor lady can't even decide sometimes whether she's gotten a text from somebody or an email, whether she's online. I just, you know, she's great. She's 79 years old. She does do text. She does do email. But to have her actually learn an app to do something like take her own blood pressure, I think would be really difficult for her at this point. And she's fully sighted, but I feel like we can't just ignore the machines themselves either. We've got to make sure that it's a both situation.
4: Agreed. Again, it's that multimodal aspect of getting access to information. But I was just stating the point that, you know, as we move toward more and more of that, I love the fact, again, that I can integrate all of that and seamlessly have that populate in a way that I can share it very readily with the medical professional. And in the future, it's just going to be implants. You know, you're just going to have a little implant in your arm that monitors your blood pressure and your all of that. And it'll you know, send it, you know, through the environment.
3: Oh, dear. And on that note.
4: Don't be scared, Melissa.
3: I'm scared. I can't even listen to Mark AI for all that long. Oh, and now you're talking about something implanted in my arm to monitor my vitals. Come on.
4: Denise, Liz, you guys have anything you want to share before we call it a day?
6: Yeah, I would say if you're interested in going to Washington Seminar, reach out to your chapter and your affiliate president and folks who have been. Don't be afraid that you have to be an absolute expert in all the legislation and all the language.
4: Good point.
6: Usually when you go your first time, you're not doing a whole lot of talking. You might share a personal story that's related to it, but please give it a shot. We need to share our personal experiences and our authentic blindness with our Congress people. So I'd encourage you to check it out.
4: Nice.
7: And I think that it's important for people to go. Believe it or not, members of Congress truly enjoy the experience. I've had, you know, at least one of our congressmen say when the pandemic was over that how happy he was to see us back on the Hill walking through, you know, with our white canes or dogs and just, you know, functioning on the Hill. I think it's a real opportunity for us to educate members of Congress that blind people are capable and we are capable of functioning in society like everyone else.
4: Mm-hmm. Points well made.
3: Very nice.
4: So hopefully this has encouraged other individuals to really, you know, take charge of their lives by participating actively in our Washington Seminar effort. You know, be the change you want to see.
3: And I would say, too, it's not just Washington Seminar. Oftentimes states have local legislation that they push for. And there's always things in your community. And that's really the beauty of our chapters. That's where the grassroots advocacy happens. So it's not just if being a part of the national stage sort of scares you and you want to start out small, work with your chapter to get better bus service in your town, or I don't know, Braille on your ATM at your bank, or whatever it is. There's probably a million things in your daily life that you think, gosh, somebody should do something about that. Mm-hmm. And maybe it's you, and maybe it's your chapter that can help you get there.
4: Very nice.
3: Strength in numbers.
4: Very nice. Well, that said, we'd love to hear those stories. If you have a personal experience where you've advocated, that would be awesome to share with our
3: listeners.
4: Oh
3: my gosh. Yes.
4: As a matter of fact, that's your homework assignment. Between this episode and the next, go out and change something for the better in your community and let us know what you did. But until then,
3: love it.
4: Remember, you can live the life you want.
3: Blindness is not what holds you back.
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10: Why large type? There is a photograph here of a man sitting before a video display he is using to enlarge some lines on the printed page he holds. The caption reads, "Large type computers also help visually impaired people." The type size used in the print edition of this book is 14 point for two important reasons. One, because typesetting of 14 point or larger complies with federal standards for the printing of materials for visually impaired readers, and we wanted to show you exactly what type size is necessary for people with limited sight. The second reason is because many of our friends and supporters have asked us to print our paperback books in 14-point type so they too can easily read them. Many people with limited sight do not use Braille. We hope that by printing this book in a larger type than customary, many more people will be able to enjoy these heartwarming and inspirational stories.
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0: Back to School Bags for Braille Readers by Peggy Chong. A photo appears on the page, the caption, "Peggy Chong." From the editor. These days you may be most familiar with Peggy Chong as the Blind History Lady, but she has been a leader in the National Federation of the Blind for decades and currently serves as president of the Aurora chapter of the Colorado affiliate. In this short article, she tells of a Braille and tactile literacy project that her chapter undertook, and which others might wish to replicate. Here is what she says. The Aurora chapter of the National Federation of the Blind of Colorado, a chapter of mostly seniors, gave five Braille readers from the Greater Denver Area Public Schools a back-to-school bag at our September meeting this fall. Each bag was valued at more than $200. Over the past few years, several of our members worked with blind high school and college students and were surprised to learn that many of them had exposure to Braille learning options but had no idea how to take advantage of them. Even some of the teachers of blind students, TBS, had no idea that their students could order their favorite books in Braille through the National Library Service for the Blind and Print Disabled, NLS, and be allowed to keep the book using NLS's Braille on Demand service. Last January, the new board of the Aurora chapter met to discuss the upcoming year's chapter goals and activities. Several worried that our blind kids in the area were not getting enough Braille and reading and writing practice. It was noted that the schools were generous in purchasing Braille note-takers and other high-tech devices, but that the blind students often could not take their devices home. Some members said that their sighted children and or grandchildren, now teachers in public schools, received back-to-school bags for their students, but everything was in print and not inclusive for our blind kids. Everyone felt that each blind child should be able to have at home their own tools to allow them to do their homework independently, along with inclusive tools so mom, dad, grandparents, or guardians could help them understand and complete homework assignments. We talked about what a back-to-school bag could look like and how our chapter could raise the money to supply a bag. Over the next several months, members researched and gathered supplies. Michelle Chacon, board member of the chapter and a TBS, began contacting other TBSs through the Greater Denver area to whom we could present the bags. To our sadness, the search took months, but we were ultimately able to find five Braille readers. Each bag included items that would encourage the reading and writing of Braille, tactile literacy, inclusive family time, and better access to school, home, and community participation for the kids. We included 1. A tote bag sold by our Parents of Blind Children division that was large and strong enough and had large pockets to separate the smaller items from the Braille books. 2. A Braille novel. 3. Cornerstones, the National Federation of the Blind of Colorado's History of Blind Leaders in both Print and Braille. 4. A slate and stylus with a Dymo tape slot. 5. Dymo tape. 6. Braille paper. 7. A Braille ruler. 8. A Braille protractor. 9. A Braille number line. 10. A Braille calendar from the American Action Fund for Blind Children and Adults. 11. A sensational blackboard to create raised line drawings made by Colorado's own inclusive artist, Ann Cunningham. The blackboard weighs little is easy for the youngest students to carry in their backpack and is simple enough to use so that a fellow student can trace a drawing with an ink pen and create a raised line picture for their classmate. 12. Drawing paper for the blackboard. 13. Scented markers to make their artwork at home fun and creative. 14. An accessible game. Each bag had a different game. 15. A bag of off-the-shelf do-it-yourself accessibility tools. 16. An envelope with handouts for mom or dad. After the bags were presented, snacks were served, and the parents and children got a chance to work with the blind adults to learn how to use the items in the bag. We encouraged the families to reach out to us if they have any future questions about accessibility and inclusion for their blind child.
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3: 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I'm Melissa Riccobono, and I'm not here with Anil Lewis, but I'm here with another

0: of course, the flagship magazine of the Blind People's Movement. And I am privileged to have that job. I get to edit our magazine and get the news out to all our Federation family and meet lots of cool people through their writing and interviews and all that kind of stuff. So it's a great gig.
1: Wow. So it's kind of like the podcast, just in a little bit of a different way.
0: Right. Just a little bit different format.
1: So, you know, it is fall and it is back to school. And let me ask you, Chris, when you were going to school, both high school and let's kind of focus it on college, since this episode has more to do with college and advocacy in that space. But when you were going to college, did you ever think that you might be either sitting down with somebody co-hosting a podcast and or editing a flagship magazine for a nonprofit organization? Were those on your radar?
0: No, not at all. When I started college, I had just started to get involved in the Federation. And so I didn't really know where that was going to lead. And I was frankly more worried about college at the time. At the risk of dating myself, podcasts weren't even a thing yet. They weren't even close to being a thing. So I never thought I would be co-hosting a podcast either. How about yourself?
1: Well, let's back up for just a second. What was your major in college? What did you imagine yourself doing? And then I will tell you what myself doing.
0: Okay, so I imagined myself being a lawyer, and my major turned out to be political science. I was waffling between English and political science, but I finally decided on political science. I thought that was probably better preparation for law school. And it was okay preparation for law school. And then, of course, I went on to pursue my graduate degree, law degree. And then I was a lawyer for a little while, but now I'm a recovering lawyer and editor of the Braille Monitor. So I didn't really see all that coming at the time. I didn't see the career change and all that. Down the line, I thought I would go into law or politics, and that would be what would happen. So
1: yeah. So I mean, interestingly enough, kind of very similar for me. Not the law part, but I went
0: law.
1: To
0: law
1: college.
0: May or may not come up later in the episode.
1: That's true. Yeah, absolutely. So my undergrad is in psychology, and my graduate degree is in counseling psychology with an emphasis in school counseling. And I was a school counselor for a while, and really did love it. But then I had my children, and just didn't really feel right about counseling other people's children and somebody else kind of raising mine. Though I've always thought, and I do sort of have some regrets that I didn't make the time to stay current with my license, because now that the kids are back in school, or not back in school, but in school, you know, they're teenagers, one's a young adult, I'm not needed in the same ways here at home. And mm-hmm. if I were to go back to work in kind of a traditional place, I would love to go back in a school. But I've also thought that early childhood would be the best thing ever. I would love to work with itty bitty blind kids and itty bitty kids with all kinds of disabilities, and just help their families have those high expectations, learn to play and let their kids explore and all those wonderful things. But no, podcasts weren't a thing in college. Now, you know, interestingly enough, I guess for both of us, sort of political science and law, you know, you have to interview people, right? You have to ask questions. Sure. And counseling is kind of the same thing. So it seems far away. But in some ways, it's not really as far. If you think about it, it's not really as far.
0: There are definitely some similarities. And I'm like you. I don't have a ton of regrets. I don't really feel the need to get an active law license again. But I will say that I feel like my legal training has helped me in my change of career. because we do some legal.

0: and policy work in the Federation, and I have to write about it sometimes. And so it's helpful to be able to read something like a legal complaint or a judge's opinion and analyze it. But enough about us. We have two actual students on our podcast today.
1: Yes, we do. And, you know, why don't we let them introduce themselves and then we'll kind of talk to them about their journey. And as Chris said, legal stuff is going to be a part, unfortunately, of this conversation. So I don't know, Chris, do you want a certain student to go first?
0: Well, I am very old-fashioned. Maybe this isn't a thing anymore, but I'm always for ladies first. So, Miranda, do you want to introduce yourself and say what you're up to?
2: Sure. My name's Miranda Lacey. I'm 43 years old. I'm in my final year of graduate school at West Virginia University studying social work. I'm also a single blind parent to two teenage boys.
1: Wow. You're busy.
0: You're busy. I think I'm busy, but okay. And a master's. Wow. So another graduate student.
2: Yes.
1: Great. And our other student, go ahead.
3: So my name's Harold Rogers. I'm 34, and I'm also in my final year in the WVU online master's program. And I also sit on the Statewide Independent Living Council. I'm a member of NFB of West Virginia. So.
1: Wow.
0: Wow. Great. Busy people. Busy people.
1: Yes, absolutely. So, Miranda, why don't we start with you and just sort of talk a little bit about your journey up to this point? You obviously, if you're getting a graduate degree, that means that you have gotten an undergraduate degree at one time. And so do you just want to kind of talk us through your education journey in college?
2: Sure. So my undergraduate degree is West Virginia State University. In 2021 with an undergrad psychology. I had extremely low vision when I returned to college in 2020 is when I went back to finish my degree. And so I had to work with the university on accommodations. And then, as you know, COVID happened in 2020. So a lot of things moved to online. So it was difficult, but I made it through.
1: Got it.
0: Right.
1: Harold, how about you?
3: So I also am a graduate of West Virginia State University. My undergraduate degree, however, is in social work. And I graduated with Miranda same year. We walked together. And as Miranda mentioned, you know, COVID kind of happened. And, you know, a lot of our coursework was transitioned to online. And the university had to, as many universities had to adapt to that, but they rose to the occasion, and we made it work, and we got through it.
0: So then I guess, so you both got through your college programs, and then obviously both went into graduate school. So I guess we'll go back to Miranda to start. What, if anything, changed when you started pursuing your graduate degree?
2: Okay, so from that, when the first year I applied for graduate school, I wasn't accepted, and Harold was accepted. So he started a year before I did in the same program. And I did a lot of research before entering the program. And I saw that the school had the Division of Excellence in Disability. And so I thought it would be a good choice for me as far as being accommodated between graduating in 2021 with my undergrad and starting graduate school in 2023. I had a cataract surgery that took the rest of my remaining vision. So I had a transition there. And so it was difficult, but I went full steam ahead, and I wanted to start my graduate program. I didn't want blindness to hold me back from achieving my goals.
0: Okay, so full credit to you. Entering any graduate program is going to be intimidating, I would think. I was certainly intimidated by law school, and you were coming into it in a situation where you had lost your remaining eyesight, but you were determined to forge ahead.
1: Right. That's not correct, only, and, you know, just because you lost your remaining eyesight doesn't mean that you lost any of your smarts that right. you had, any of the things that you gained from your undergraduate degree. I mean, obviously, you were accepted into the program. So, you know, let's just be clear, like you were ready to go. The university thought you were ready to go. You know, anyway, we keep kind of beating around the bush, but I guess it kind of turned out not to be the case. Harold, you started a year earlier. So while Miranda was sort of adjusting to her vision loss and everything else, what was going on in the program for you that maybe was making it difficult for you to compete equally with your sighted peers?
3: So, yeah, as Miranda mentioned, you know, I started a year earlier at WVU. One of the reasons that I selected West Virginia University is they happen to be the oldest school of social work at the MSW level that we have in the state. They also have a partnership with HRSA, the Health Services Research Resources Administration, and they look at rural integrated behavioral health. And so that was another reason why that I chose WVU's program, with their emphasis on integrated behavioral health. But immediately upon entering into the program and getting into the coursework, I faced challenges with the learning management system, you know, Blackboard, and interacting with elements in my courses, and activities, and the assignments that required the clinical readings and the recommended articles that we have to read in graduate school in a clinical social work program, which is a pretty big part of it, were not accessible to me. And so that immediately became a problem.
1: Yeah, I would say if you're not able to read the readings, that's a pretty big problem.
0: Was this a surprise to you? I mean, you'd been at the same school, although not in the graduate program. I mean, how did it feel to suddenly start having these problems?
3: So it wasn't the same school. So West Virginia State University is actually located in Institute, and they are not affiliated with West Virginia University.
0: Oh, okay. I see.
1: Got it.
3: But I was familiar with, you know, online learning management systems, although West Virginia State University used Moodle and WVU uses Blackboard. But yeah, the big surprise for me was just the there didn't feel like that there was a whole lot of care put into the construction of the courses. And then it was a huge red flag for me that the clinical articles weren't working, because again, that is a huge part of clinical social work when we're looking at, you know, evidence-based practice and evidence-based interventions. You know, we have to have that, the latest cutting edge treatment models and research to draw from to influence our practice. And I wasn't getting that. So I immediately, raised my concerns with the university and instructors. And
1: wow. So I will want to continue to hear about this story for sure. But let's pause for this message, and then we'll come back and we're going to hear a little bit more from Miranda as far as whether she had similar experiences. And I'm really curious, so start thinking about this, what the response was when you told your instructors at this school that is supposed to have this disability Institute.
0: Yeah, seriously.
1: That you, as disabled students, weren't able to be, you know, getting the information that you needed to participate. So anyway, we're going to pause for the message first and stay tuned. We'll be back in just a second with Miranda and Harold so they can continue their stories.
4: Lace up and join us for a 10K walk or run across the Chesapeake Bay Bridge on November 9th, 2025. 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
1: All right, welcome back. So Miranda, Harold talked about not having access to articles, having trouble with the Blackboard learning system. Were there other things, or were those the same issues that you faced when you started the program a year after he did?
2: So I faced the exact same issues from the beginning. The orientation was not accessible. And so I made it a point to, you know, email constantly and say, this is broken, this isn't working, file IT tickets. And so it was just very overwhelming for me because I no longer had the option to magnify and, you know, go about it a different way. I had to rely on my screen reader. That's the only way I had to, you know, read the content. And so they had to figure something out.
1: And what was the response for either or both of you when you were bringing these things to the attention, bringing these IT tickets, talking to your instructors? Hey, I can't read this. I can't do this. This isn't working for me. I'm guessing the response wasn't, oh my gosh, we're so sorry, let's fix this. Or maybe it was, but I mean, what was the response? What kind of reaction did the university give you?
3: So I would say the university's response was not adequate because, you know, I didn't have the recommended readings that I needed. The instructors didn't have the appropriate training nor the assistance, you know, in not only building their courses, but addressing the problems. So, you know, I would go to ITS and it would be like, we're looking into this problem, and it would be a back and forth of, you know, testing and elaborating on what systems were being used, but there wouldn't be a whole lot of resolution in the meantime in the courses themselves. So eventually, you know, I guess to bring it to a head, you know, I met with the department, most of the leadership in the School of Social Work, as well as the Office of it's now the Office of Student Accommodations, but they had a name change. So the director of the disability office, as well as my accessibility specialist, and just kind of said, hey, you know, can we look at this? Can we try to work on it, you know, making these things better? Because they're just not up to the standard that they need to be. And we need to work on, clearly, I mean, if we're not going to make the current clinical information accessible to me, then we need to revise that. And, you know, I didn't really get a whole lot of, you know, response other than, you know, the university, the instructors, the head of the disability office, basically saying, like, you know, we're going to work together in teams and meetings, and, you know, and we're going to, you know, look into this problem further. And that was pretty much it.
2: And for me, I think the most significant way that they handled it first was to send it to IT. So I worked directly with IT, even an IT person coming to my home to help me try to figure out how to navigate the broken system. And she soon realized that there's nothing she could do to help. And so they would shift the blame among themselves from the Office of Student Accommodations to the instructor, to the course designers. And it was just shifted around instead of someone saying, well, it's broken and here's how we're going to help you. And that's still going on today. So.
1: Wow. Frustrating doesn't even begin to cover, I'm sure, what you
0: absolutely
1: both felt. And you know, I say, in some ways, going to school back in the dark ages when Chris and I did, technology was just coming in, more so for me than for Chris, because I'm a little bit younger than Chris is, not by much, but a little. And, you know, nowadays, so much more is done online. And because absolutely it's online, I mean, there is no reason this absolutely day and not age that things online should not be accessible. And so back when Chris and I were going to school, our default mindset was, well, this isn't going to be accessible. So we're going to have to hire readers. We're going to have to get books on cassette tape. Remember those? We're going to have to get people to actually go to the library with us and help us read the articles, because they're not, you know, they're going to be in these print journals that you actually have to pull off the shelves from the stacks. Yes, I'm old enough that that was actually a thing. It wasn't until graduate school when some of that, because I lived further away from campus because I had gotten married, they were actually able to scan things and send me articles electronically. And it was like a whole new world was opening up. But that was just like, I was on the cusp of kind of all of that happening. And so I think it is just beyond frustrating that instead of figuring out how to make this better, the response seemed to be, well, it's not our fault, it's this person's fault. Well, no, it's not our fault, it's this person's fault. And like you said, Miranda and Harold, nobody's saying, okay, it doesn't really matter ultimately whose fault it is. Here's what we're going to do to fix this. And by the way, wow, this really is a an opportunity for us to go to our staff and really help them learn how to make all their courses accessible for any students that might come along. And what a win that would be for us.
0: Yeah,
1: as a university.
0: I mean, the lack of taking responsibility. And the other thing I would say is, even though it would have been an opportunity, all schools should have taken these opportunities years ago. I mean, these are not new. There are laws about this stuff. The Americans with Disabilities Act, being the primary one, and the Rehabilitation Act. And it's not as if any of that is new. I mean, the Rehabilitation Act, and I, you know, even I didn't even use as much technology as you did, Melissa. And it was very much up to me most of the time to find readers and to figure out how I was going to interact with printed materials. I did have a Braille book for one course because it was a math course and I insisted on it. And I did, of course, have what used to be Recordings for the Blind. But I mean, it was a very different time, but at least I was in control.
1: Mm-hmm.
0: And most of the time. And it seems like it's got to be so frustrating to have a situation where the school has these responsibilities, but nobody's taking responsibility. Nobody's taking charge and saying, we have to fix this problem for Harold and for Miranda and for any other students. that are having it. And it's not like they don't have the infrastructure. They've got the Office of Student Accommodation, which is supposed to know something about these things. I got to get down off my soapbox here, but I can't imagine the frustration that both of you must have experienced. I don't know if you want to add anything about how it felt, but, you know, and you certainly don't have to. I realize it's not always easy to talk about, but I mean, you're just trying to get through school, which is, you know, enough of a challenge, not because you're not capable of it, but just because school is supposed to be challenging. And then you've got this to deal with.
2: Well, can I say that I wasn't aware of reader services. I'd never had to use reader services in undergrad. So when I found out that that was an option for me through the president of WVNFB, she recommended a reader. I reached out several times to ask for that as an accommodation. And I was given an article about how I was requesting a personal aid and they couldn't give me that. And it was so degrading and so humiliating. And it is difficult to talk about. And so.
1: Wow. So it shouldn't be a surprise to any of our listeners at this point that both of you decided you weren't going to take it. And that, you know, you had tried in good faith to communicate with the university, to have them be aware of your needs, to be aware of what wasn't working, gave them ample opportunities to fix this, and they weren't moving. And so I think it's safe to say that both of you weren't happy with that. And you both reached out. Did both of you reach out to the National Federation of the Blind to see if there was any legal course, or how did that take place?
2: So, if I'm allowed to talk about, my friend Harold was having a mental health crisis related to the accessibility problems. And in desperation, you know, I had just started the program. So this was late 2023, early 2024. And I didn't know what to do, but I knew there had to be someone who could help us. So I Googled, you know, blind, someone who could help. And the first thing that popped up was NFB. And I was like, okay, I'm going to call it. It's the first one. And so I connected with Ms. Sherry Cook, and she tried really hard to advocate for us and to help the university understand how to accommodate us. And when those communications broke down, we ended up, meeting Eve and moving forward with the lawsuit.
0: This is Eve Hill, General Counsel to the National Federation of the Blind. So,
2: yes,
0: just so everybody knows. So, there you go. Harold, do you have a different perspective on it? Or
3: no, but I do want to add some context just because that way for the listeners and for the overall conversation that we have a clear narrative. So in those meetings with the university's departments in the leadership of the School of Social Work and the Office of Student Accommodations, I said, look, you know, I had in my younger years, I had went to Washington Seminar, and back when NFB was doing the Blind Drivers Challenge, I was aware of NFB's history working with Apple and iTunes University. You know, and I knew the National Federation of the Blind, you know, had the center, the SENA team. And so I told the university, I said, look, let's try to, you know, start with, the NFB of West Virginia, and we can work together to again, we can fix this together. You know, we can set the example for online education together. And that just didn't, you know, as Miranda said, you know, we had several meetings with Ms. Cook and the university, and those kind of, I mean, those communications, unfortunately, those lines of communication broke down very, very quickly. And I would also just add to again, just for context, that, you know, another really, really important, I would call it the signature pedagogy. And as Mr. Kimbono, you know, you have a background and you went to graduate school for counseling and psychology. So you know about practicums and field placements and the significance that the clinical internships and practicums play in shaping your overall perspective as a professional in the field. It is equal to your coursework, for sure. And so I also have to, you know, had to go and do an internship and fill out an application for that. And I, you know, again, no surprise to this school. I said, hey, you know, I'm blind and I'm going to need accommodations. And it was like crickets. And then I went to the placement and told the placement, and that was crickets. So, the amount of the amount of expectations in an environment in a clinical setting with a social work student at the master's level, especially when there are not appropriate accommodations in place. There's just no way for you to be effective at clinical social work. And so I did the best I could, you know, with raising the alarm bells many times. And then eventually the workload just got to the point where I had to shift to remote work, and some health issues were exacerbated. But yeah, so, I mean, there's just so much. I mean, you know, and I don't want to rattle along, but... So I'll let, you know, you all step back in. But yeah, there's just so much really that's happened with this situation.
1: And so many layers. I mean, because one thing impacts the other thing. I mean, that's all what social work is about, right? All the social things that go yeah. together to make people who they are, to make their situations what they are. I mean, of course, it makes sense that you're having some health issues because there's situations that are beyond your control.
0: I mean, being academically successful is, you know, at this level is enough, you know, to have to deal with. And when you're not getting the support you need, and then you have a situation where, in effect, what is happening is the challenges are putting you in a situation where your own academic ability isn't enough to solve the problems. But of course, to people who don't know any better, it starts to reflect on how they perceive you in terms of how you're doing in the program. And that's really unfair. It's really crazily unfair that obviously two very intelligent and accomplished individuals like yourselves were put in a position where the issue became not your own skills, not your own drive, not your own resources, but just the fact that you could not count on the institution that is supposed to be working to make you successful to do that.
1: Very well said. And, you know, let me point out, the NFB doesn't want to sue people. I mean, that's not, people often think that that's all we do, or that's what we want to do, or that's what we jump on first. And I think that from this podcast, you're getting the idea that no, that's not our first line of defense. So obviously the first line is the advocacy, and both Miranda and Harold did that. And then the second line was, let's get an advocate involved. So Sherry Cook, the president of the NFB of West Virginia, did that. And then it was only after all of those things that Eve got involved. And, you know, we in the NFB also don't have unlimited resources. We can't take every case that comes across our desk, unfortunately. We'd love to, but we just can't. And so for us to say, no, this is absolutely egregious. And not only is this absolutely egregious, but this is egregious enough that we feel that at this point, the only way to possibly salvage the situation for these two students and the students that come after, and to set a precedent, which I think is equally as important, for other universities of how it should be done right. You know, that's when the lawsuit came into effect. And so it's not that we just willy-nilly run out and, oh, you didn't, you know, you didn't have a an alt tag on this image, and that's the only thing on your website that's broken, but we're going to sue you for that. No, no, that's not how it works.
0: you folks were not too happy. And plus, and you don't have to talk about this, but it can't be fun to still be attending the university that you're in litigation with, in certain ways. So, I mean, this is not a course of action that anybody takes lightly, including the Federation, and I imagine certainly not the two of you.
2: Absolutely. Yeah. It's very uncomfortable. So,
1: yeah, I can't even imagine. Are you both still students at the university, or what does that look like while this is going on? Because I can't quite imagine being in court with certain people one day and then coming back to class in another day. So what does that look like? Can you talk about that?
2: Sure. That's what it's going to look like. So, wow. You know, it's there's tension. I feel like, you know, it's just extremely uncomfortable. That's the best way to put it. And it's really sad. It's really sad that it had to come down to this because we didn't want it to. So,
3: yeah. And I would also just add to that, you know, I just, again, I know I kind of back up a little bit, and I just wanted to kind of echo, you know, what Ms. Riccobono said about the National Federation of the Blind. You know, on one hand, you know, the National Federation of the Blind, feels, and you know, they've made this amply clear in many of their publications that, you know, discrimination itself is actually the thing that holds back, you know, people with disabilities, you know, the most. And we tried, I mean, I'm talking countless meetings with the university over and over and over and over again. And to Ms. Cook's credit, you know, you're talking somebody with 30 years of experience in rehabilitation counseling, someone that ran the West Virginia Rehabilitation Blind Services Division. So, I mean, we had, you know, weight of experts, experienced people that really, you know, knew how field placement and some of these things should look and what should that look like. And they were willing to sit and take the time to delicately address these problems. And yeah, and then to what Mr. Danielson said, that, you know, not to brag or nothing, but yeah, academically speaking, you know, you're talking about, and I know she doesn't like to brag about herself, so I'll brag, you know, for her. You're talking about somebody that is a single mother. Okay. You're talking about somebody that graduated a university with honors in psychology, you know, is in psychi, and is going to graduate school. And having this significant event of losing your vision, but not just losing your vision at a frequency and rate that most individuals would step away from, you know, graduate school and those responsibilities and all the other things that she deals with. And just address that, that's significant enough. And yet she's still willing to persevere and to, like you all said, stay inside of a program that we're actively challenging in litigation as social work students, which I would also just add, for this happening, by the way, from a school of social work that is accredited by the CSWE, is heartbreaking to me. It's truly heartbreaking.
0: And I should say, Miranda is also a 2024 scholarship winner, and you didn't brag on yourself, Harold, but you have and I'm not going to remember the name of it, but you have some kind of national fellowship in your field, correct?
3: Yeah, well, I did. So,
0: right.
3: You know, so I was actually one of only 23 people that was selected for the Rural Integrated Behavioral Health Program through HRSA. That's through, the Department of Health and Human Services. And I also graduated, by the way, undergrad in the School of Social Work in Alpha Delta Mu, which is Western State University's chapter of the National Honor Society in Social Work. So, you know, you're talking to two people that this is very important to us on many different levels. We were not at all litigation, you know, happy.
0: Right. And two people that don't make excuses, that meet challenges head on and have succeeded.
1: Two people that would really be so valuable in the field of social work for so many different ways. I mean, talk about all the things that social workers try to help clients with.
2: Yeah, and can I speak on that? So
1: yeah,
2: I am a survivor of domestic violence, and I'm currently doing an internship at the YWCA Resolve Family Abuse Program. And one of the reasons why social work is so important to me is because as a single mother, I had to learn to navigate poverty and those complex systems. And I just really want to empower other people in West Virginia to live up to their fullest potential and to help them navigate those systems to meet their needs.
1: And that's what social work is supposed to be all about. And for the university to just stifle you at every turn, that is, I don't know, that's like a quadruple punch to the gut, in my opinion. Yeah. I mean, it's looking kind of difficult for you both right now. What does keep you going? And do you have any advice for others who are either planning to go to college and are a little bit worried about the process, or who might be in a similar situation? What are the things that you're learning and taking from this? Are there any bright sides right now that you can share?
2: My bright side would be to have a friend like Harold who's going through a similar experience. And so someone who understands what I'm going through. And I know not everyone will have that, but just being mindful, continuing to advocate for yourself, just don't give up. And a lot of times throughout this process, I've received a lot of blame for the problems with accessibility, and I just don't internalize that. I just keep moving forward because I need to set an example for my boys. And that's what's most important to me, to keep my eye on the prize that I'm going to graduate, that I'm going to be employed, and I'm going to set an example for my children. So, yeah.
3: Yeah. And I think the ray of hope for me, and probably the best way for me to look at it, even though, in my opinion, the restraints and the label that's been placed on me is unjust, in my opinion. I think the ray of hope for me is that, you know, in this new internship that I'm at, is aptly named Redemption Services. And we actually worked with the CSED program in West Virginia. And what that is the Children with Serious Emotional Disorders. And so they oftentimes have families that are, they're the most vulnerable. We in West Virginia, we have a epidemic of the foster care crisis, some of the highest rates in the nation, 7,000 children. And so the Ray of Hope is actually my clients, you know, getting to work with these vulnerable children every single day and to, again, like to see the growth, and the power that social work can have on a family system and restoring and reunifying, that family system, in an environment to where, you know, not only are we giving you, tools and coping mechanisms, but we're giving you positive binding resilience that you build up within yourself. And to get to watch that, as a practitioner, is amazing. It's truly a blessing to me. And I would say to all the people out there that are, you know, coming up against what NFB talks about often are low expectations. I would just recommend and encourage you that you see those low expectations as opportunities for challenging those low expectations. And the NFB has many, many different vehicles in which they do that. There are so many different things that you can do through the National Federation of the Blind in regards to building up a coalition of people that are like-minded, especially students. You know, I can't say enough about, you know, the NABS organization. They do so many different things, so many different events. They are extremely, the board on the NABS board is extremely passionate individuals, and scholars in their own right, and achievers in their own right. So I would just tell you that, you know, you're not alone. And a lot of those low expectations and a lot of those barriers, they are isolating at first. But again, I think you should just look at those low expectations as an opportunity to turn those low expectations into an example and how we can raise them together, you know, with each other's help. Because that's what it's all about when it comes to really being a change agent and a wounded healer. You know, we all have experiences, and we can look at those experiences and weaponize them in such a way to allow them to not to define us, but to refine us. That would be my advice to you.
1: Wow. Incredibly, incredibly well said. And I loved what Miranda said before about not taking it personally, because and I can't imagine how hard that is. But of course, we always tend to blame ourselves. Most of us are much harder on ourselves than anybody else would ever truly be in real life. And so not taking that personally, really being able to step back and say, the fact that this is inaccessible is not my fault. Like, I didn't create the course. I didn't pick the articles. This is not my fault. And what's the definition of insanity? Doing the same thing over and over and expecting different results. And so if I'm beating my head against the wall over and over and over, I'm going to get a headache. And it's not going to be helpful. And I'm still not going to be able to access this material because it's broken. Now, I mean, on the other hand, if there are things that you can learn, sometimes it is little tricks from other blind people who use the software that can say, oh, yeah, I was having trouble with that, but I've found that if I do this, this, and this, that sometimes it works better. And sometimes that does help. Obviously, I'm sure you've tried all of those things, all those tips and tricks. But I guess the first part is really talking to other people, figuring out, is it training that I need? Do I need more training on how to use my screen reader? Or do I need more training in Braille or whatever it might be? Or do I need tutoring? Is it not that the material's inaccessible? Is it that I'm horrible at math and I just need help to get through this subject, not because it's not accessible to me, but because it's math? And
0: yeah, I had help. A math tutor, by the mm-hmm. way.
1: Right. So, you know,
0: right
1: I need
0: it. Yeah.
1: Yeah. I need help with math because I just need help with math or whatever it is, or writing. You know, it's nothing to do with blindness, but maybe you have dyslexia in addition, or you have some other disability where writing is difficult. Whatever it is, those things and asking for that kind of help is completely okay. All students have the ability to get tutoring and different things if they're struggling in classes. But if you have a disability and everything that's put in your path is completely inaccessible to you, and there's nothing that's really put in place for you to have that change, then, as Miranda said, not taking that personally, not saying, oh my gosh, I'm not going to graduate and it's all my fault. Instead, kind of turning it around and these are low expectations. I still want my degree and here's what I'm going to do to go forward. And we do have a toolkit, Chris, right? A higher education toolkit on how to advocate in kind of those early stages. So hopefully you're not needing to get to the stage where Miranda and Harold are.
0: Yeah, hopefully. I mean, you know, it is important to point out there are blind college and graduate students, you know, who are, you know, all over this country. And there are institutions that have stepped up, some of them because of settlements with the National Federation of the Blind and have done the right thing. It is important to realize that there are ways to deal with this. And, there is our, self-advocacy and higher education toolkit, which is available. Hopefully that is tremendously helpful to, a lot of our blind students. And I will say that my bright side, coming out of this story is that Harold Rogers and Miranda Lacey are part of the National Federation of the Blind, because these are two people who are going to make, who are working to make and to make a positive difference for blind people and for other people. You know, both of them so movingly talking about the work that they are doing and want to do. And we all have your back. We all have each other's back. We have the resources to help each other. And that is what our movement is all about.
1: Definitely. So I think we're kind of coming down to the end. Miranda and Harold, is there anything else that you would like to share with our listeners before we wrap up?
2: Thank you for bringing attention to this because I feel like it's very important. And I think my goal here is that no blind person will ever feel how I've felt. So if nothing else comes from this, I hope that that's the result.
3: I would just say that, you know, that it's clear that, you know, together we can, you know, raise those expectations that are low, and to move towards a place in society in which we are living, you know, the lives that we want. And the National Federation of the Blind, you know, their new Access On podcast, by the way, is somebody that is a tech enthusiast in their spare time, is also an amazing resource.
0: Nice cross promotion there, Harold.
1: Yes,
3: highly recommend. Highly recommend that podcast.
1: Your check from Jonathan Mosen's in the mail.
0: Yeah, exactly.
3: He's amazing. Just getting just his voice.
1: Oh, I know. Isn't that the truth? During the national convention, I don't know if I've shared this on The Nation's Blind before, but our daughter Elizabeth was listening to Jonathan talk, and she's like, I think that he should read audiobooks because I want to hear him read books to me. So anyway, yeah, definitely. Chris, is there anything else you want to add?
0: No, I just want to thank these wonderful individuals for sharing their story and sharing their time with us. It can't have been easy, but you both did a wonderful job. And I think it will share with our listeners that none of us are alone as blind people, and none of us have to be alone. And we're all in this together.
1: Stronger together. That should be like a convention theme. Oh, wait, it already was.
0: I think we've used that.
1: I think we have. Well, thank you all so much for listening to the Nation's Blind Podcast. We will definitely be with you, coming to you again. And until that time, remember, you can live the life you want.
0: Blindness is not what holds you back.
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7: Mainstream Access to eBooks: What Works, What Doesn't, and What Is Still Unclear, by Amy Mason. There is a photo on the page, the caption, Amy holds a Braille note-taker in her lap while she types into and reads from an iPad on her desk. From the editor, the following article was researched and written by Amy Mason, a relatively new member of the Access Technology team that, among other responsibilities, staffs the International Braille and Technology Center for the Blind. Amy was a longtime member of the National Federation of the Blind of Nebraska. She has held several elected positions in the affiliate and now contributes her many talents to advance technology for the blind. The topic of accessible ebooks is of interest to all who love to read. The ability to get at books without the need for a third party to intervene in order to make them accessible. To get the same books at the same time at the same price is our goal, but this list is incomplete if we don't add it to the demand that we receive the same quality and presentation that our sighted friends and neighbors enjoy. Amy treats us to a first-class, hard-hitting evaluation of ebook readers. Here's what she says. Ebooks are an extremely popular topic these days. Ever since Amazon introduced the Kindle and built the first really successful mainstream ebook reader, more and more people are talking about buying and using ebooks in several formats on a number of competing platforms at varying prices for many reasons: leisure, education, reference, and work. Ebooks are an especially exciting development for print-disabled and blind readers because their properties make them ideal for finding alternative forms of access. When an ebook is presented in an accessible format on an accessible ebook reader, the user can choose to read the book using text-to-speech, Braille, or magnification. Furthermore, accessible ebooks in an open market benefit everyone. Publishers gain access to an otherwise untapped revenue stream, those who cannot access traditional print materials. The general public gains access to books that are even more flexible and feature-rich than they are now, while blind and other print-disabled users, for the first time in history, gain access to the same books and publications, at the same price, and at the same time as the rest of society. Unfortunately, the landscape of ebook reading technology is littered with hundreds of combinations of file formats, devices, and platforms. These competing platforms and devices include varying levels of accessibility and different methods of access. To add to the confusion, some sites for purchasing ebooks are less than forthcoming in mentioning features that might affect a book's accessibility, so it is difficult to find the best solution. In this article, we will look at several of the major ebook reading platforms, their accessibility features, major drawbacks, and other pertinent information so that users can make informed choices about what platforms and file types are likely to be of most use to them. Because of the complexity of the current ebook reading landscape, this article will focus on dedicated hardware devices, Apple iOS software, Mac, and Windows PC support. None of the tested ebook readers on the Android platform at the time of testing were accessible. Windows Phone 7 doesn't contain support for access technology at this time, and Symbian phones are becoming difficult to purchase since they are no longer being manufactured. So these platforms are ill-suited to comparison in this article. Blio. Blio is a fairly new ebook technology. It was created by KNFB Reading Technologies to provide ebooks that are visually appealing, laid out like their print counterparts, and, most excitingly, accessible to screen access technology. The Blio platform has the backing of Baker & Taylor, one of the largest ebook publishers in the market, and it already has a large collection of materials in many areas of interest. Furthermore, on small-screen iOS devices, the voiceover experience is fairly pleasant. It is possible to read by line, by word, or by character, to jump to different chapters and pages, and to read both continuously and page by page. Finally, the Blio iOS ebook reader allows reading with a Bluetooth Braille display. Unfortunately,

Computer goes to standby, or the program loses focus for any reason. After any of these common events, it is no longer possible to read the text by any element larger than word by word, because if the user attempts to, the program skips about half of the words on the page. The only fix we found in testing the program was to reset the computer, since restarting JAWS and Blio is not enough to cause the program to act correctly. Furthermore, changing the book view has been known to cause the program to crash. Last of all, there appears to be a bug in the iPad version of the software which causes it to try to read an entire page of text when the user attempts to read by line. Thus, although Blio has a good start, its producer still has a fair distance to go before the product is a truly trustworthy solution. CourseSmart. The CourseSmart ebook provider allows users to access textbooks through an online web portal that can be successfully navigated by either the Mac or the PC. It is built on a rental model, which means that the books available from the system are available to students for either 180 or 360 days continuously and cost about 50% of the price of the print versions. A blind software user has to contact the CourseSmart organization's support team to ask that they enable the accessible reader, but once this task is completed, it is possible to move through the text using standard navigational commands supplied by the screen reader. The text is presented in a page-by-page layout, meaning that the user sits at the computer and flips pages. The navigation is fairly well laid out, and since the CourseSmart reader exposes the text-to-screen access software being used, it is possible to navigate character by character, word by word, line by line, and so forth. Furthermore, the layout of the system allows for movement by chapter or jumping to specific pages in the text. Since it is exposing text to the screen reader directly, CourseSmart also allows the use of a refreshable Braille display. To be fully accessible, the CourseSmart developers can still make improvements in two areas. First, not all of CourseSmart's selections are marked up for navigation. We did not test CourseSmart's ability to move through a marked up text because the textbooks we acquired for this project did not contain the markup. It is possible to request that a title be marked appropriately and have it available within as little as 2 weeks. Unfortunately, a 2-week delay could put students at a severe disadvantage. Second, the CourseSmart app for iOS is not accessible, though a student can get around this by using the website with the Safari browser on iOS devices. So all in all, it is a fairly usable system that could be improved to be something spectacular if these problems are rectified. EPUB. EPUB is one of the most widely known and used formats for providing ebooks. It was developed by the International Digital Publishing Forum to provide a reflowable, platform-independent electronic book. It can come in several different variants that provide various levels of accessibility, from completely accessible without restriction to completely inaccessible. The EPUB format is based on several web formats that are accessible in large part. The two major problems that arise with the format are the current lack of support of mathematical formulas in an accessible format, which often allows publishers to print math in the form of graphics on the page instead of readable and searchable text, and the more far-reaching problem of digital rights management, DRM, schemes that force books to be read on inaccessible platforms or that keep the book's texts from being searched or read aloud. Unprotected EPUB files are accessible primarily because they are built to be navigated very much like HTML documents. They contain similar structural elements and, if the reader being used is accessible, the book is likely to be accessible as well unless it contains inaccessible charts, mathematical formulas, or illustrations. EPUB's popularity is likely to continue to grow even further with the forthcoming EPUB version 3, which will include a number of enhancements such as the ability to embed video and audio directly in the publication, sync audio to on-screen text, support advanced document layouts, and enhance accessibility of EPUB documents. This is very good news for blind ebook readers. Some of the most interesting changes that affect accessibility for blind users include formal support for MathML, a markup language that makes it possible to represent complex mathematical formulas on screen and with screen access software, support for pronunciation lists with EPUB to assist with using the file with text-to-speech, integration of key DAISY components, and support for multiple style sheets to improve the reading experience no matter what device is being used. Several mainstream and blindness-specific book reading platforms will read unprotected EPUB files. Some of the more accessible mainstream options include Google Books on the desktop with Firefox and JAWS for Windows, VoiceOver and Safari on the Mac, and the app for iOS. The IBIS reader for desktop and mobile services capable of rendering HTML5 web pages and iBooks on iOS devices. 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
Several forms of protected EPUB are

0: on the market from myriad sellers, but some of the most widely circulated are encoded with a protection scheme from Adobe Systems. Thus, ebooks.com, Google Books, Kobo, and Overdrive sell or lend EPUB files that have been protected by this scheme and are tied to specific reading platforms, many of which are completely inaccessible, like the hardware-based Sony Reader. On the PC or Mac, users can gain limited access to these books with the Adobe Digital Editions platform, but they have to download the version 1.8 preview from Adobe Labs instead of the mainstream version 1.7.1. This is not the only platform limitation, however. The biggest problems revealed in our most recent tests were a lack of granular navigation and the general lack of robustness of the software on both the PC and the Mac. A user is limited to navigating page by page on the Mac, and on the PC it's difficult to tell whether the navigation by character, word, and line was intentional or caused by instabilities in the software, because the navigation worked when a document was opened once, but not the next time. It was possible to read these books with Braille display support, but the text would often appear to a Braille reader to be highlighted, whether or not it actually appeared that way on screen. The software was generally buggy, crashing several times while being tested. Perhaps most frustrating for PC users, the program works only with version 12 of JAWS. Older versions of JAWS, as well as other screen readers for Windows, cannot access the text on screen, so a number of users are left without even the rudimentary accessibility that Adobe Digital Editions provides. While we are discussing the Adobe platform, it is important to look at the Overdrive Media Console. Overdrive is a platform used by a large number of libraries around the country to check out digital books to patrons, and the Overdrive Media Console is the primary medium for accessing these files on mobile devices such as the iDevices. The news about this platform is mixed. It is important to note that Overdrive's program is not fully accessible, but can generally be worked around if a user is patient and not too picky about the level of control. For instance, there is a problem with the pop-up dialogues. The program will allow a user to use VoiceOver to read the answers of the dialogue, but not the question being asked. For instance, in a dialogue that reads, "This program is not linked to an Adobe account," with buttons for signing in and creating a new account, the only information passed to VoiceOver is that on the buttons, so the dialogue reads, "Sign up and sign in with Adobe ID." The information for accessing download information is also not all passed to VoiceOver, so it is difficult to get accurate information about the state of the files being downloaded. After the user has downloaded a book and has been signed into Adobe, it is possible to open the book, which offers a screen full of text between a list of settings on top and a page-turning tool and status messages on the bottom. When tested, it is possible to touch a section of text on the screen and start reading from that point on the iPad and iPod Touch. However, the screen does not update as VoiceOver reads past what is available visibly on screen, which means that, although users can start reading and even read line by line and character by character, if they simply explore, they will land back on the visually displayed text, even if that is several pages behind where they are in the book. It is also very difficult to get the Overdrive reader to respond to attempts to change the page, so moving by page to get back to where the user was is not a simple process, and seemed to occur more by accident than by design. Also, although this platform has not been tested with the iPhone 4S, each iPhone 4 that was tested crashed when attempts were made to use VoiceOver to try to read an EPUB book in the Overdrive console. Finally, it should be noted that Overdrive also provides functionality for receiving and reading audiobooks through the library lending system. These are Windows Media Player files with embedded DRM, which ties them to the player or to Windows Media on the PC, and although the same problems with the program's main interface still exist, it is possible to use and enjoy these audiobooks once one is past the unlabeled dialog boxes. Google Books. Google Books is one of the most interesting options on this list. With over 3 million books in the public domain and for purchase, Google has one of the largest collections of books available. This number is impressive, but it comes with some limitations of which the user should be aware. Many Google Books offerings are scanned images of the text only, so these titles will not be accessible to any screen reader. If they are downloaded, they come in the form of inaccessible PDFs. Other books, however, are available from Google labeled as reflowable text. Once again, these are EPUB files. Some are in the public domain and contain no digital rights management, but those that are not are protected with the Adobe Digital Editions DRM. This is not a barrier to reading the books from Google Books on the Google Books app or in a browser, but if users wish to download the materials, they are tied to using Adobe Digital Editions to access this type of file. The Google Books reading experience is certainly better than a number of other options on this list, but a user has to play by Google's rules to get the system to work, and some accessibility barriers to purchasing books from the website still exist. Users can browse and purchase books with screen access software, but at the time of this writing, they will find one major barrier to independent book purchase. Google has a list of environments the book is suited to and a second list that contains information on whether the book is reflowable text or scanned images, and all book titles list this information. Next to these items on the screen is either a green checkmark or a red X. These very important graphics absolutely cannot be detected or read by screen access software, which makes it impossible to determine whether a book is an accessible file or not without sighted assistance. If users surmount this hurdle, they will find that they can read their purchases or download them in the ebook reader that Google provides on its website if they are using Firefox and JAWS on a PC, Safari and VoiceOver on a Mac, or an iOS device in the Google Books app with VoiceOver. If these conditions are met, it is possible to use the navigation in a book to move by chapters or sections and read by page, line, word, character, or any other increment supported by the screen access software. It is possible to use a supported Braille display in all of these environments as well. The system does require a fair amount of interaction from the user since the pages of text seem to be rather small, meaning that the user is fairly regularly turning pages to continue reading, though this is more of an inconvenience than a deal breaker, and it seems to be in the nature of most commercial ebook reading systems. iBooks. Apple's iBooks is a platform for reading EPUB files on the iOS family of devices, iPhone, iPad, and iPod Touch. It has a smaller library than those of some of the other reading devices mentioned in this article, and it uses its own proprietary DRM scheme, which means that you have to read iBooks with the iBooks reader. Since this has not been made available to desktop users on either Windows or the Mac, users must own an iOS device to get anything out of the service. This said, iBooks is one of the most accessible options available for reading commercial ebooks today. It is possible to move by character, word, line, paragraph, or page by using Apple's VoiceOver package. Furthermore, though its presentation is a little awkward, it is possible to read iBooks with a refreshable Bluetooth Braille display. It is also possible to search text and navigate by elements like headings and links when they appear in the text. Finally, full navigation of the text is possible in all of the iBooks, which can be purchased from the iTunes Store. Nook. The Barnes & Noble Nook is built primarily on EPUB technology but uses another unique DRM scheme. At this time, very little can be said about the Nook because its bookstore, desktop software, mobile software, and dedicated hardware reading devices are all inaccessible to blind users. Kindle. The Amazon Kindle has a large library of materials, a well-designed hardware reader, wide hardware availability, and a terrible record on accessibility. Of the large number of Kindle platforms and dedicated devices, only a small fraction have any accessibility features that make them even remotely usable by blind readers. The Kindle 3 hardware reader and Kindle for PC with accessibility plugin, another specialized download, are the only confirmed options for reading Kindle materials with text-to-speech. Kindle on iOS and Mac are inaccessible to VoiceOver. Older Kindle hardware readers do not allow for text-to-speech control of the menus, and in the case of the least expensive Kindle, $79, or the recently released Kindle Fire, there are no accessibility features whatsoever. Text-to-speech can be turned off by the publisher on the Kindle 3, so not even all content can be accessed. The web browser and purchase functions are also not accessible on this device. Reading is limited to start-stop, the ability of the device to remember where you stopped, and basic speed controls. It is not possible to go back in the text, spell words, read by sentence, search, or otherwise control the voice being used. Finally, because text-to-speech is considered an experimental feature, it may be discontinued later by Amazon. The Amazon Kindle for PC provides a slightly better experience insofar as it is possible to go forward and backward in a book, read continuously or by page, and read sentences. Amazon has chosen to allow JAWS and NVDA users to navigate menus with the screen reader, but it has implemented its own commands and voice to read the actual text on the screen, meaning that there is no Braille support for the experience and users are unable to read in smaller increments than by sentence. Thus, although some rudimentary access to Kindle books is available, it is not nearly enough to use the books for anything but the most casual reading. PDF. Adobe's PDF is a fairly common format for technical materials like manuals and heavily formatted materials like textbooks. It is used more for other types of portable documents than for books, but it certainly has a presence on the ebook scene. Once again, these files can be anything from perfectly accessible to completely inaccessible. In the case of PDF, however, the reasons are different. Although DRM'd PDFs exist, they are not prevalent and thus are not a barrier to access in most situations. Inaccessible PDFs often result from scanning the text of a book without performing optical character recognition on the scanned images, or by failing to consider the way that a book will flow when presented by a screen reader. Unfortunately, it is difficult to determine how a given PDF will function until you actually try to use it. Several platforms are available for accessing PDF with differing levels of accessibility and user-friendliness. On the PC, PDFs can be accessed by using Adobe's Acrobat Reader, and, if the book is well marked up and is not simply images of the text, the navigational experience can be as pleasant as reading a well-made HTML webpage or Word document. On the Mac, Apple's PDF Viewer will expose the text for navigation and search, but it does not recognize navigational elements like headings that are recognized on the PC. On iOS devices, PDFs can be accessed using iBooks, but only to a limited extent. The PDF document allows for only page-by-page navigation, which is bearable for some tasks, but can be a deal-breaker if users are working with texts that require careful scrutiny or if they need to read specific passages in greater detail or need spelling information. Conclusion. In an ideal world, all the major ebook technologies would be accessible to print-disabled and blind users. These book platforms would allow users to browse, purchase, and consume content in the most comfortable and appropriate manner for the user's needs and the type of content consumed. All ebook platforms are falling short of this laudable goal. Some options work fairly well and allow reasonable access to text, but all of the platforms discussed in this article need improvement. This list is not exhaustive, but ebook platform publishers can do several things to improve the experience for print-disabled readers, several of which would not be difficult to implement. First, although it is understandable that books that were created inaccessible cannot be transformed overnight, it should be a long-term goal to migrate to accessible technologies and in the short term to ensure that books are clearly marked if they are image-only or otherwise inaccessible in their present condition. Second, it is imperative that the book purchase model allow users to buy books independently from whatever portal the platform uses. Third, once the user has a book, the ebook reader being used should be built to comply with the standards of the operating system it sits within to allow screen access and magnification software to access the book player's controls and the text inside the books. If this occurs, the user will be able to read with the text in the most comfortable and robust way for the text at hand, whether magnifying a chart, reading computer commands in Braille, or checking the spelling of an author's name so that the user can purchase the next book in the series. When dedicated devices are created, the creator should ensure that users have a method for turning on any accessibility feature independently. Furthermore, the device's access software should be robust enough to work reliably and allow meaningful interaction with the text at the character, word, line, paragraph, section, page, and chapter levels, as well as providing access to any other features of the device available to print users. It would be best if book reading platforms would allow for continuous as well as paginated reading because they both have advantages for different reading styles and materials. Allowing for highlighting of words as they are read aloud could also help people learning to read in print for the first time, or for those attempting to learn other languages, or for those with some learning disabilities. Users of e-readers must have access to the tools and features that make e-readers useful to print readers. For instance, search, highlight, annotate, and bookmark text are generally standard features of e-reading platforms, and they need to be available to blind users as well. Finally, if at all possible, ebook creators need to do away with special accessible versions of their software, instead rolling accessibility changes into the main program. If for some reason the program needs to be specially configured, installed differently, or used differently, the necessary commands to get the program running successfully should be available from the page where the ebook reader is acquired by users who are not print disabled. Ebooks on the open market are a fascinating and exciting development when they are implemented accessibly. They allow blind and print disabled users to read unheard amounts of content at the same time, price, and convenience as their print reading peers, if the books and reading platforms are created to be accessible. These books make it possible for print-disabled readers to enjoy a novel, get an education, advance in their careers, learn new skills, and join in all the other activities enjoyed by the book-reading public.
1: Letting the world know that blindness is not the characteristic that holds us back. We're NFBRN, the National Federation of the Blind Radio Network.
0: Jacobus Tenbroek, Scholar and Leader by Mark Maurer. There is a photo on the page, the caption, Mark Maurer. From the editor, when we began planning an issue dedicated to Dr. Tenbroek on the 100th anniversary of his birth, it seemed obvious that we needed a lead article that would set the tone for the issue and summarize the high points of what is known about the man and the movement he founded. In this lead article, not only has President Maurer outlined what we know about Dr. Tenbroek as the Federation's founder, philosopher, and primary envoy to the sighted, but he has included a good bit about Tenbroek the professor, the scholar, and the shaper of constitutional law. In this piece, we also are offered a chance to see our current president as not only a leader of blind people, but a man who is intimately familiar with and intrigued by the law and history, and with the role both have played in the evolution of our country and her system of justice. I am proud to observe that our most significant leaders in the Federation assumed their jobs, not because work with the blind was the only thing they believed they could do, but because working for and with the blind was something they considered important enough to compete with other life goals and interests that were contenders for their time. How many books would Dr. Tenbroek have written had he not found himself building a fledgling organization of the blind, flying out on Friday evening and returning early Monday morning? What might the name Kenneth Jernigan have meant in American politics had he assented to the request of either the state Republican or Democratic Party to run for governor of Iowa, he being identified as the most recognized man in the state? As you read what President Maurer has penned for this special occasion, ask yourself how the initiative, intelligence, and drive we have claimed for ourselves in electing him as president might have been used in appealing to a broader audience as he made his mark upon the world. Here is what he has to say about Dr. Tenbroek and his character as it lives on in America today. Dr. Jacobus Tenbroek served as president of the National Federation of the Blind from its founding in 1940 until his resignation from office in 1961 and again from his re-election in 1966 until his death in March of 1968. His energy and spirit focused the yearning of blind people throughout the United States to create a national instrument for change. An organization directed by blind people, made up of blind people, and intended to promote the interests of the blind. Dr. Tenbroek, known as Chick, was our first long-term president and was probably Dr. Kenneth Jernigan's most significant teacher. Dr. Jernigan was certainly my most significant teacher. This leads me to the reflection that the administration of the Federation led by Dr. Tenbroek became the administration led by Dr. Jernigan and later the administration that I have led. In spirit, there has been but one administration of the National Federation of the Blind, the one created by our first president and founder. Why he found it of such abiding interest is not entirely clear, but Dr. Tenbroek wrote and spoke of equality during all of his adult life. Perhaps the most important brief document in the history of law is the Constitution of the United States. It is a deceptively simple document which incorporates the principles of the Declaration of Independence, the Articles of Confederation, and the Northwest Ordinance. Liberty, or freedom, and property are important concepts in the history of the Constitution, but Dr. Tenbroek thought that equality was more important than all others. Furthermore, he deliberately set his hand to persuading the legal community that his formulation of the significance of this concept could not be ignored. Dr. Tenbroek, who was born in 1911, grew to manhood in a society in which segregation between the races was not merely tolerated but required. Although slavery had been abolished by the Emancipation Proclamation of 1863 and the 13th Amendment adopted in 1865, equality of treatment for racial minorities had never become a part of our society. In 1896, the Supreme Court declared that programs, which were separate but equal, met legal standards for treating racial minorities. But somehow the separate programs for minority groups were never quite as equal as those for the white majority. When Dr. Tenbroek began to write about the Constitution of the United States in the 1930s, his focus was on the subject of equality. The 14th Amendment to the Constitution became a part of the document in 1868. This amendment required the states to afford individuals the due process of law and prohibited a state from withholding the equal protection of the laws. In interpreting these provisions of the 14th Amendment, the Supreme Court focused almost entirely upon the Due Process Clause. Equal protection was said to be the argument for lawyers who had no other legal recourse and were virtually certain to lose in the rough and tumble of legal debate. The meaning of the Equal Protection Clause was being interpreted by the court in the light of debates on the amendment in Congress in 1865. Dr. Tenbroek said that these debates had given limited scope to the understanding of equal protection principles. He said that a much more vital comprehension of the meaning of these words would be gathered from their use by abolitionist writers and thinkers prior to the beginning of the Civil War. Those who had argued, thought, debated, and written in the decades preceding that mighty struggle, which began in 1861. He delineated his comprehension of equal protection in a book entitled The Anti-Slavery Origins of the 14th Amendment, which appeared in 1951. This publication, which has been cited in courts throughout the United States, changed the thought process of judges about the nature of equality for racial, ethnic, and other minorities in the United States. The method of approach adopted by Dr. Tenbrook in interpreting the 14th Amendment was adopted by the Supreme Court in the famous case of Brown v. Board of Education in 1954. Some judicial thinkers have argued that this is among the most important decisions the Supreme Court has ever made. This case, which declared that separate schools for white and black children violated the Equal Protection Clause of the 14th Amendment, is in stark contrast with the Dred Scott decision made almost 100 years earlier, in which the Supreme Court said that slaves, being property, could not expect to be free simply because they had moved to free states. The division of the United States between free and slave states could no longer exist, the court had ruled. This decision is argued by many to be the worst the Supreme Court has ever made. Some people believe it drove the United States into the Civil War. In 1954, Dr. Tenbrook completed another book entitled Prejudice, War, and the Constitution. During World War II, Japanese citizens and residents of the United States, especially those in California, had been rounded up and placed in detention camps. When the question of the constitutionality of this detention came to the United States Supreme Court in 1944, the justices decided that the action had been necessary as an extension of war powers for the protection of the United States. In his book, Dr. Tenbrook argued that the detention was a matter of prejudice, which could not stand constitutional scrutiny. The persuasiveness of his arguments gradually gained adherence in later years, and in 1988, Congress adopted an act to offer reparations to the detainees. Dr. Tenbrook's book, which won the Woodrow Wilson Foundation Award, is generally credited with changing the judicial thinking. Then there were Dr. Tenbrook's ordinary, everyday work tasks. He taught first at the University of Chicago Law School and then at the University of California at Berkeley. His first job, tutor and lecturer at the University of Chicago Law School, came as the result of a compromise. Dr. Tenbrook had earned law degrees from the University of California and Harvard. He is reputed to have been one of the top two graduates at the law school of the University of California. However, he was totally blind. The University of Chicago Law School agreed to employ him only if he would accept the job for half the customary pay. In 1942, he accepted an appointment to the University of California, where he remained for the next quarter century. I joined the Federation in 1969. Dr. Tenbrook had died the year before, so I never met the man, but I have met his spirit, and I have been instructed by it. Part of my introduction to the Federation was the reading of two of Dr. Tenbrook's magnificent banquet addresses, Within the Grace of God, 1956, and Cross of Blindness, 1957. The oratory was thought-provoking, funny, moving, and demanding of thought. Dr. Tenbrook compared the American Association of Workers for the Blind, the predecessor to the Association for the Education and Rehabilitation of the Blind and Visually Impaired, to a hypothetical organization entitled the American Association for Workers for the Bald. The comparison was strikingly apt for conditions involving the blind, and the humor was rich. At the end of the speech, Dr. Tenbrook incorporated a thought denominating philosophical comprehension and humility. He said, "In the 16th century, John Bradford made a famous remark which has ever since been held up to us as a model of Christian humility and correct charity, and which you saw reflected in the agency quotations I presented. Seeing a beggar in his rags creeping along a wall through a flash of lightning in a stormy night, Bradford said, 'But for the grace of God, there I go.' Compassion was shown, pity was shown, charity was shown, humility was shown. There was even an acknowledgement that the relative positions of the two could and might have been switched. Yet despite the compassion, despite the pity, despite the charity, despite the humility, how insufferably arrogant, there was still an unbridgeable gulf between Bradford and the beggar. They were not one but two. Whatever might have been, Bradford thought himself Bradford, and the beggar, a beggar, one high, the other low, one wise, the other misguided, one strong, the other weak, one virtuous, the other depraved. We do not and cannot take the Bradford approach. It is not just that beggary is the badge of our past and is still all too often the present symbol of social attitudes towards us, although that is at least part of it. But in the broader sense, we are that beggar, and he is each of us. We are made in the same image and out of the same ingredients. We have the same weaknesses and strengths, the same feelings, emotions, and drives, and we are the product of the same social, economic, and other environmental forces. How much more consonant with the facts of individual and social life, how much more a part of a true humanity to say instead, "There, within the grace of God, do go I." Such sentiments define the character of Dr. Tenbrook for me. They have helped to shape the contemplation of character that has been a part of what I have tried to do. In 1957, Dr. Tenbrook listed in his banquet address a number of discriminations that had occurred against blind individuals. One description in the list declared, "A blind man who sat down at a gambling table in Reno, where such things are legal, was denied an opportunity to play, not on the ground that he didn't know the rules of the game, not on the ground that he might cheat the dealer or the other players, not on the ground that he didn't have any money to lose, but on the ground that he was blind." Sometime after I read this speech, Dr. Jernigan asked me how I felt about it. I remembered the incident about the blind man at the gambling table, and I expressed amazement that the people running the casino would refuse a patron who possessed the means to participate. Dr. Jernigan indicated that he himself was the person who had faced the discrimination. Dr. Floyd Mattson, who had become Dr. Tenbrook's student in 1947, indicated that Dr. Tenbrook was a very aggressive instructor who did not suffer fools gladly. Dr. Jernigan said that Dr. Tenbrook was both a stern taskmaster and one of the most generous people he had ever met. His willingness to explore new ideas intrigued Dr. Jernigan and inspired him to seek opportunities and methods of achieving them that were new and untried. The challenge devised by Dr. Tenbrook for us remains as vital today as it was when he first enunciated it. We must seek equality, and we must demand of ourselves the qualities that make us deserve the equality we seek. This is the standard established by Dr. Tenbrook, and this is the essential character of freedom.
1: Proudly raising expectations. Because low expectations create obstacles between blind people and our dreams. NFBRN, the National Federation of the Blind, Radio Network.
2: It is with growing pride, as the years go by, that I introduce the man who is now president of the National Federation of the Blind. If Dr. Tenbrook were alive, I know that he would be joining me in saying that we have found the right leader for the third generation of the organization. I think that his chairing in this convention has been superb. I think that his leadership in this organization during the past year has been wise and energetic. I believe that we have found in him a longtime leader in this organization in years to come. I am, for one, happy and content that it is so. It worked out as well as I hoped it would when he came to the presidency. He has now been in the presidency for 5 years. It doesn't seem that long in some ways, but it is. In some ways, it seems a long time since I ceased being president of this organization. In some ways, it seems like yesterday. Be that as it may, I present to you with real pride now for his banquet address, the president of the National Federation of the Blind.

Thank you. Thank you very much for the warmth of that welcome. Human history, said H.G. Wells, is, in essence, a history of ideas. Oliver Wendell Holmes, Jr. declared that men may come to believe that the best test of truth is the power of the thought to get itself accepted in the competition of the market. In 1644, John Milton wrote, "Let truth and falsehood grapple. Whoever knew truth put to the worse in a free and open encounter." At the beginning of the 16th century, Erasmus stated, "Time reveals all things." Such eminent scholars have believed that a new idea, one which expresses perceived reality more exactly than its predecessor, is in and of itself imbued with sufficient power to banish error. According to these philosophers, the innovative thought once formulated will inevitably, in the course of time, replace the old. However, the record of events in our own century fails to substantiate this hypothesis. We have seen the most generous and benevolent of creeds and the most despicable and tyrannical of practices exist in the same country at the same time, without any indication that either was unalterably fated to triumph. The assertion of individual freedom and the toleration of slavery have occurred side by side in modern civilization, and racism of both kinds, incidentally, is still with us. If the objective in seeking the truth is to achieve fairness and decency, and I believe it is, time and a new idea are not enough. Within the framework of time, there must be at least three components that come together. First, an idea must be conceived which contains an element of understanding that has not previously been reached. Second, a proponent of that idea must arise, a leader with the capacity to articulate the nuances in a way that will compel recognition. And finally, there must be a group of individuals prepared to defend what has been propounded. Such concert of effort is essential, not only to protect the new thought, but to give it body and substance, to explore its full meaning and implications. In a fireplace, one log by itself, regardless of how big, will almost certainly fail to burn. There must be at least two. The flame from one is reflected by the other. The brightness and heat come from the space between the logs, the reflection of the flame. As it is with flame, so it is with ideas. A new idea has only a limited time to take fire, to catch the imagination of the public and burn. And if the flame is to be reflected, the kindling point sustained, more than a single person is required. There must be 2, 5, 10, at least a handful to build the heat and speed the process. Regardless of its merit, if an idea, once ignited, fails to reflect the flame of group interaction, its time will soon pass, and it will disappear into insignificance and be forgotten. Of course, an idea can be revived, many times, in fact, if the need is sufficiently urgent. But the process must always begin anew. And if the idea is to live and prosper, if it is to make a meaningful difference in the lives of people, all of the elements must be present. The idea, a leader, and at least a handful to reflect the flame. And what of the blind? What of us? Time and time again throughout our history,
One or another of the elements has been present. The idea of a better life for the blind. A leader like Ziska, the blind 15th century general and statesman from Bohemia. Or a group of blind people like the medieval guilds, prepared to take collective action. But in each instance, there was something lacking. However, in 1940, all of the elements came together. A new idea, a vibrant, inspiring leader, and a dedicated group of blind persons prepared to help each other in shaping the future. In that year, Dr. Jacobus Tenbroek and a handful of others from seven states gathered in Wilkes-Barre, Pennsylvania to inaugurate our movement, which has changed forever the expectations and aspirations of the blind. When the National Federation of the Blind was founded, the prospects for the blind of this country were utterly desolate. There was little education, almost no hope of a job, and virtually no chance for meaningful participation in other activities of life. Books for the blind were few and very difficult to get. Communication among blind people, at least on a nationwide basis, was almost non-existent. The guarantee, or for that matter the recognition, of meaningful civil rights for the blind was a matter for the distant future, if anybody thought about it at all. Sometimes there were dreams of a home, a family, and the duties and privileges of citizenship, but these dreams rarely came to fruition. From such unpromising beginnings, almost no one, that is, except the founders of the Federation, believed that a dynamic national movement could arise. But look about you. We are here in our thousands. We who embraced the new idea, hoped and fought for a brighter tomorrow, and stayed to become the most powerful force in the affairs of the blind in the nation, the National Federation of the Blind. Tonight, over 50 years after our founding, as we gather from every corner of the country, our record of accomplishment spans the years for all to read. Indeed, not all of our problems have been solved, but many have, and those that remain appear more glaring and unrelieved because of the distance we have come from the beliefs and general climate of the 1940s. To confirm this fact, compare the conditions of our first decade with our situation today. How do the general public, the agencies for the blind, and the media view us? And, for that matter, how do we view ourselves? How have we fared in half a century? Attitudes today are so much better and more realistic than they were during the first years of the Federation, that we tend to react with outrage and resentment when we find instances of what would have been commonplace in our first decade, especially when the outmoded ideas come from supposedly enlightened quarters. Consider, for instance, one treatment of the blind by the medical profession, generally regarded as among the most scientific of the disciplines. Although these statements were made only 4 years ago, they are reminiscent of the attitudes which predominated when the Federation came into being. In an article entitled "Identifying and Treating the Client with Sensory Loss," which appeared in the summer 1987 issue of Physical and Occupational Therapy in Geriatrics, the argument is made that decreased visual function causes decreased cognitive function. In other words, if you can't get information from your eyes, your capacity to think diminishes. Perhaps it is obvious that if there is no stimulation whatever from any sense organ,
There will be no raw material to use in the thinking process. If this were all that was meant, no one could quarrel with it. However, the article demonstrates unmistakably that the claim being made is much broader. As you ponder this so-called scientific treatise, keep in mind that the grammatical construction and usage are those of the author, not mine. And also keep in mind that the author is talking about you and me. Here are quotations from the article. Impaired vision can result in a person behaving as though they were demented. Low vision decreases an individual's social interaction due to the inability to perceive nonverbal cues such as smiles, frowns, gestures, and even recognition of faces. Snyder, Pyrek, and Smith found a direct inverse relationship between vision impairment and mental acuity. I remind you that this is not a passage from an ancient hoary work of mysticism. It is less than 5 years old, and I must say that this supposedly objective author packs a lot of prejudice and a good deal of ignorance into a very few words. In this one excerpt, she says that the blind may exhibit the behavior of the demented, that we are unable to interact socially, and that the less we can see, the more we can't think. And in case there is any doubt about the attitude of the writer toward the blind, consider this recommendation from that portion of the text containing so-called strategies to help. Remember that the person about whom this advice is being given is blind, not emotionally traumatized, not mentally unhinged, not psychologically deranged, just blind. It is important, the author says, to avoid moving personal belongings and furniture without the consent of the visually impaired client, especially in the client's home. A brief quotation, not dramatic, but examine the nuances. Do the medical professionals you know come to your residence to rearrange the furniture? Is it assumed that one of their responsibilities is to decide what pattern should be established in your home, presumably, of course, just for your own good? Or is this simply another variation of the ancient myth, not only that we who are blind memorize the location and arrangement of all items in our homes, but also that movement of anything will visit disorientation and danger upon the unfortunate automatons who live there? Such fables and stereotypes, even when surrounded with the trappings of science, are still only fables and stereotypes. Their placement in the literature of the medical profession does not change their pseudoscientific nature. They are as ridiculous and as devastating to the future of the blind as any of the misbegotten, benighted theories of the Middle Ages, or the 1940s, or for that matter, last week or yesterday. They are not a description of reality, but a reiteration of ignorance. Blindness does not mean that we have lost our sanity, our ability to think, or our interpersonal skills. Let those who doubt our capacity come to this convention. We will interact socially with the best of them. We will continue to think for ourselves, and we will make the plans and take the actions to determine the shape of our own tomorrow.
We have the ideas, we have the leadership, and we have the people. Nothing can prevent us from going the rest of the way to freedom, for we will not let it happen. We have reached the kindling point, and we absolutely intend to reflect the flame. As members of the National Federation of the Blind know, an increasing number of our experiences with the scientific community are not negative, but positive. In fact, many of us work as members of the scientific establishment. There are blind physicists, blind chemists, blind electrical engineers, and blind computer scientists. Then, too, there are the mathematicians. The cover story of the May 13, 1989 edition of Science News describes the work of Bernard Morin at Louis Pasteur University in Strasbourg, France. One specialty of mathematics is topology, the study of the relationship of shapes. A classic problem in topology is how to reverse the surface of a sphere, turn it inside out, without permitting it to crease. The solution to this and other abstruse conundrums has helped resolve problems in disciplines outside mathematics, such as molecular biology, particle physics, and cosmology. Although it has been theoretically possible to perform this sphere reversal, known as an eversion, nobody has been able, until recently, to describe the concept in three-dimensional terms. However, the problem has now been solved. And how do you suppose the solution was reached? Here are excerpts from the Science News article. Morin, the article tells us, starts with a cube octahedron, which looks like a cube with its corners lopped off, and transforms the cube octahedron into a curiously shaped figure, which he calls the central model, with only 12 faces. A sequence of 6 elementary moves carries the central model through the tricky stages of the eversion. A final flurry of moves produces an octahedron again, now turned inside out. Quoting the scientist George K. Francis, the article continues, "Bernard Morin is not distracted like the rest of us by pencil and paper and the business of drawing and looking at pictures. He is blind. With superb spatial imagination, he assembles complicated homotopies, transformations, of surfaces directly in space. He keeps track of temporal changes in the double curves and the surface patches spanning them. His instructions to the artist consist of a vivid description of the model in his mind." This report in Science News illustrates the fundamental proposition that understanding is not a matter of visual acuity. But even in doing this, it shows the power of the outmoded stereotype. Morin, we are told, is not distracted like the rest of us by pencil and paper and the business of drawing and looking at pictures. He is blind, and so, presumably, in a rarefied inner world of his own, not troubled by the humdrum images of everyday life. Nonsense! If he is intelligent, he is intelligent. Blindness has nothing to do with it. Most of us do not know and could not imagine why the topological problem of the French mathematician is important. But we can readily understand that the blind are as capable as others of addressing and solving complex questions.
The factor limiting our progress is, as it has always been, the failure of society to believe in our ability. It is not the absence of the visual image that stifles growth, but the failure of imagination. Not all of us are scientists, but some of us are. Not all of us aspire to study mathematical relationships, but all of us insist that those with the talent and desire to participate in this exacting discipline should be able to do it. With such commitment, we will expand our horizons and create greater opportunity. With such dedication, we have built the National Federation of the Blind. With such determination, we reflect the flame. A recently published collection of character sketches by Amy Hempel entitled At the Gates of the Animal Kingdom contains a one-sentence description of an encounter with a blind man. Apparently without giving it a thought, the author reinforces the belief that the blind are incompetent, that we are very often lost, that we do not have the ability to perceive our surroundings, that it is customary and decent to give preference to the blind, that very often the primary interest of our lives is food, and that we are pathetic. It is all accomplished in a single sentence, done with fewer than 25 words. Here they are. Today, when a blind man walked into the bank, we handed him along to the front of the line where he ordered a BLT. Dramatic? No, of course not. In the story, the incident is unemphasized, routine, taken for granted. A blind man walks into a bank, is automatically moved to the head of the line, and then is so disoriented that he orders a sandwich instead of money. If we aren't careful, the significance is so astonishing as to be lost in the shuffle of the everyday. The author finds this occurrence so commonplace that it is unemphasized, routine, taken for granted. That is precisely the point. More often than not, our road to hell has been paved with things which have been unemphasized, routine, and taken for granted. But no more. We have the idea, we have the leaders, and we have the drive to work together, to support each other, and to advance our movement. We have reached the kindling point, and we intend to reflect the flame. In the spring of 1990, Newsweek magazine reported in an article entitled Making the Most of Sight that after AIDS and cancer, the medical crisis Americans fear most is blindness. Not being able to see the stark outline of a winter tree, the article tells us, or the final scene of Casablanca, the loss is almost unimaginable. When I read this item from Newsweek, I was struck by the contrast contained in those first few lines. AIDS and cancer kill. Blindness does not. So, what is the almost unimaginable loss? Is it really so bad to be without the visual impression of a tree in winter? Is it truly of vital importance to observe visually the final scene in a movie? Does blindness mean that we cannot enjoy art or appreciate the experience of nature? Many, far too many of the sighted would say yes.
But we who live with blindness every day emphatically say no. After all, we are the ones with the data to know. Speaking from personal experience, I can tell you that there is, at least for this blind person, much joy to be gained from a brisk walk in a winter wood. Is the joy as much for me as for my sighted neighbors? One is tempted to ask, who cares? The experience is exhilarating.

Nor am I arguing that it is wrong to try to improve one's ability to see. Quite the contrary. However, I am saying that sight is not a requirement for a good life, not the beginning and the end of existence. We who are blind are not automatically prevented from having joy, satisfaction, and fulfillment. And those who believe otherwise are simply misinformed. An advertisement published in the Guy Gannett newspapers in Maine about a year ago says, "Illiteracy is a little bit like blindness. Both are handicaps, and both mean you can't see everything. A person who can't read can't really see the morning paper or a child's report card, a street sign, or a prescription. Fortunately, illiteracy is a handicap one can overcome." Implied in this advertisement is the notion that both blindness and illiteracy make a person unable to function, but that, although both of them are bad, at least illiteracy can be changed. For the blind, apparently, there is not much hope. What a distortion! To be blind is not to be ignorant, and we are not prepared to permit such a portrayal of ourselves. Federationists in Maine took the newspaper to task. Rank-and-file members communicated their indignation to the newspaper's management, and the combination worked. Within a few days, a retraction appeared. "The blind are capable, and we intend that the public shall recognize this fact." Newspapers, some of the most powerful shapers of public opinion, often reflect the misconceptions that are a part of the public image of blindness. But when it comes to blindness, they are not the authorities. They must learn from us. In half a century, we have gained more knowledge and experience about blindness than anybody else, and we know how to apply the lessons we have learned. Regardless of the source, we simply will not accept ignorance about blindness without protest. We have a right to expect a public image that will not stifle our hopes or limit our opportunities. And we have formed the most powerful organization that the blind have ever known to get the job done. You know the name of that organization as well as I do, the National Federation of the Blind. There are a number of university programs which attempt to instruct teachers of the blind. Some of the most obnoxious presentations about blindness may be gathered from the literature being disseminated in these academic settings. Consider a description of the blind contained in course materials currently being disseminated at San Francisco State University. An article by Mary Morrison entitled "The Other 128 Hours a Week, Teaching Personal Management to Blind Young Adults" asserts that many blind adults do not know how to make a peanut butter sandwich, have not learned to pour cereal into a bowl, have not been taught to purchase items from the grocery store, are unable to handle money, cannot boil water on the stove, are unfamiliar with the location of the refrigerators in their own homes, and are so weak that they cannot lift a pitcher to pour water. Unless you study some of this material for yourself, you will have difficulty believing that the prejudice can be as pervasive and deep-seated as it really is. Perhaps the segment of this article which begins with the caption "can openers" will illustrate the point. Notice
the folksy manner of speech used to help persuade

the student that the statements being made are accurate. Here is what the author says. Now, I believe, we are up to the can openers. Each can opener seems to have a special trick to operating it. And nearly without exception, the blind young person is not even allowed to try to use it. In any event, we turn to the manual can opener that mother finds in the back of some drawer, and then we run into the strength problem. Opening a can requires strength. I can immediately think, the author continues, of five young people on our caseload who are not considered to be handicapped other than by their blindness, who cannot lift a full 2-quart pitcher to pour from it. I first learned this when I naively asked a 21-year-old college student to pour a cup of coffee from a fresh pot on his stove. Not only did the heat terrify him, he actually could not lift the coffee pot off the stove. Why? He and the others never lift anything. They do not exercise, they do nothing but go to school, which exempts them from physical education, go to church, and watch television. Their arms are limp. So, we have to go back to the beginning with pitcher, partly full, with cool water, and learn how to pour. That is what the author says. And one is tempted to pass off such drivel with the remark that no serious-minded human being could be taken in by the idiocy. Of course, there are occasional blind people who cannot find the stove or tie their shoes. However, to generalize from these isolated cases that the blind are incapable of a wide array of the simplest daily chores is, to put it mildly, utter nonsense. But those who would dismiss these coarse materials have not reckoned with the pedestrian nature of certain professional educators who teach the teachers of the blind. Along with the article I have quoted are included separate evaluation sheets constructed so that the person teaching the blind client can record the progress of the student. One of the categories to be registered in these evaluations is, if you can believe it, pouring. The evaluation sheet for level 1 contains the category pouring cold liquids. In level 3, the student has progressed to pours hot liquids. In level 4, the entry is pours advanced. What, one wonders, is included in the arcane science of advanced pouring? The insufferable arrogance inherent in these writings is epitomized in the explanation of the title, The Other 128 Hours a Week, Teaching Personal Management to Blind Young Adults.
The underlying premise of this outline of teaching techniques for instructors of the blind is that almost all of the schooling for blind recipients of rehabilitation has been directed toward the skills needed for sedentary employment, and that it is the job of the rehabilitation counselors to teach them how to manage their leisure and personal activities. In each week, there are 7 24-hour days. 40 hours are used for work. So what do the blind do with the other 128 hours a week? The bombastic conclusion is that without the ministrations of the so-called professionals of rehabilitation, we might be faced with the prospect of sitting around doing nothing. As the author says, we just mostly go to school, go to church, and watch television. Don't you believe it? Those who have been to this convention could tell her otherwise. I have been reading documents from the professional literature about blindness for more than 20 years. And I cannot remember ever running across one which contained so little discernment. Where do such people get these ideas? Think about it. Do you have the strength to operate a can opener? Can you make a sandwich or pour a cup of coffee? Are they writing about you and me? They are. They are writing about you and me. They tell us and anybody else who will listen that they have come to help. But we don't want such assistance, and we don't need it. Of course, like anybody else, we need education, and we also need training in the skills of blindness. But in matters such as those described, we can and we will do for ourselves. The description of the blind by this author as little more than basket cases is among the principal obstacles preventing us from becoming successful, competent people. But we are changing the image. We have reached the kindling point, and we intend to reflect the flame. One Friday evening, a few months ago, I reached into my mail basket and found a letter from a man from New Jersey. If his story were unique, it would be poignant enough, but it is not unique. It is an everyday occurrence in the lives of tens of thousands of the blind of this country, underlying with grim insistence the need. Yes, the necessity for the National Federation of the Blind. The details reported in an article published in an Atlantic City newspaper show once more why we have organized and what we must do. Here, as told by the reporter, is the saga of Bill, whose real name, for obvious reasons, I have not used. What happens to a man who suddenly loses the tools he used to measure his worth in the world? What happens to a man when he turns to those whose very job it is to help him and he is ignored? This is what happened to one man. On a Saturday morning in the summer of 1988, he woke up blind. At once, he denied what was obvious. He washed and dressed and picked up the morning paper, a habit as fixed as pulling on his pants. He couldn't read it. He put it down, said nothing, and left the house. He drove to the office, slowly, deliberately, guessing at the traffic lights he could not see. When he arrived at the office, he was alone. He sat down at his computer terminal and there confronted the cold fact that he could not see the copy
he was supposed to type. Bill started to come undone. He had no idea what would happen next. He had worked as a typesetter and computer operator all of his adult life. What could he do now? Bill saw the publisher of the paper. When he explained to her what had happened, she offered him a handshake and two words, "Good luck." The next day, Bill registered for state disability payments. He would receive less than half of his old salary. He doesn't sit still well. Retirement was never part of his life's plan. Work was all. He needed to regain his workday world. He needed a start. It was October when he called and spoke with a receptionist at the New Jersey Commission for the Blind. She said a representative of the commission would get in touch. Soon afterward, a caseworker called to make an appointment. He arrived full of assurances. Bill told him what had happened. He spoke of his work as a computer operator and supplied the caseworker with his medical history. He also spoke of the long and lonely days he had been living through. "I told him I was going nuts. He asked me what I like to do, and I said, 'Read,' but I can't even do that. I told him, 'I need to find a job.' He said, 'You have been paying into the system all of your life. Now it is time to reap the benefits.'" The caseworker was sympathetic. He said he would provide a cassette player for Bill and arrange for him to receive books on tape from the library. Bill was led to believe that the commission would help him return to work. He was told he would need a medical examination. He was told the commission would pay the doctor's bill and instructed to wait until the appropriate forms were assembled. The caseworker said he would call when everything was in place to make the appointment. The commission appeared to be a godsend. Here, Bill thought, was more than a promise to help. Here was the way back into the world. During the weeks that followed that first meeting with the caseworker, Bill grew anxious. He made several calls to the commission's offices. None was returned. November turned into December. Bill had been out of work for more than 3 months, a fact made all the more harsh when he realized that his medical insurance coverage had been cut off on September 1st. It was early in December when the caseworker called again with the go-ahead to schedule a medical exam. Bill was told to call back with the date arranged so the forms for payment could be forwarded to the doctor. He did, and on December 7th, Bill saw his doctor. Bill left the doctor and stepped up to the receptionist's desk. He asked her about the forms. She said they had received no forms, and he paid for his visit. A few days later, the caseworker called to arrange another meeting. "He was here for maybe 10 minutes. I told him I went to the doctor, but they didn't have any forms from the commission, so I had to pay for the visit. I showed him the receipt, and he said, 'Okay.' I expected him to say that I would be reimbursed, but he didn't. He said the commission's doctor would review the results of my exam. I told him I never received the cassette player. He said he would check on that when he got back to the office and call me." A few weeks later, Christmas arrived, looking like just another day. No word from the caseworker. In January 1989, the state disability payments stopped and Bill became eligible for Social Security. His income dropped again. He made more phone calls to his caseworker. None was returned. The cold bound him to the house, and it was easy to ride out the day on the endless stream of daytime TV. One day turned into the next, each the same, as empty as the slate gray winter sky. January eventually became February.
By March 1989, Bill had been unemployed for more than 6 months. More than 3 months had passed since he had heard from his caseworker. Phone calls to his caseworker at the commission's office in April were never returned. This is a tiny part of what the extensive newspaper article tells us about Bill's story. It goes on to say that a friendly newspaper reporter called the Department of Human Services on Bill's behalf to complain. The next day, the paper continues, Bill got a call from his caseworker. When the commission staff member arrived at the house, there was no mention of his nearly 5 month absence. Not a word about all of the phone calls that were never returned. Instead, he announced that the commission had reviewed the medical exam performed in December, remember that we are now in April, and was now prepared to address the problem. In August, Bill was given a series of oral and written examinations by a psychologist at the commission's office. He was told the tests were part of the process that would return him to the workplace. In September, he received the results of the exams. He was weak in mechanical skills, but sharp in computer-oriented skills. The psychologist noted that he was suffering a lack of self-worth. He was depressed. In October, his caseworker brought him a typewriter. He should refresh his typing skills, he was told. The caseworker said he had also arranged for an instructor to come out to the house to help. Bill thought it was an odd gesture. Had he been waiting a year for a typewriter? I was desperate. I'm sure I sounded like I was begging. I said to him, "Listen, in the beginning I told you I wanted to work to get out of the house to have something to do. But now," I said, "there isn't any money left. It's a necessity. I need work, any kind of work." Before the month was out, Bill met the typing instructor, a young woman who is blind, who showed him how a blind person becomes acclimated to the keyboard. But Bill knows the keyboard. Bill thought the session pointless. In November, his caseworker called him to the commission's office. By this time, Bill had been blind and out of work for well over a year. And that day, for the first time, there was talk of a job. The caseworker said, "I'm going to Atlantic City tomorrow to see about getting you an appointment at Bally's Grand." I said, "Great." I was ecstatic. This was just before Thanksgiving. After the holiday, he called to say we had a tentative meeting on Friday. He would call back with a definite time. The week faded into the next. The caseworker never called. Bill felt conned. This is the story of Bill, as reported in the press. Do you know Bill? Do you recognize him? How many of us here in this room find ourselves painfully reflected in the details? The article goes on to describe a series of telephone calls made by the reporter to state officials. Then it continues. It was now December 1989. The client service representative, who is blind, and his driver arrived at midday. He sat down with his laptop computer in a chair near the Christmas tree in the living room. His driver sat in the kitchen. Bill spoke.
Why were his phone calls never returned? Why didn't his caseworker ever call to say what happened to the interview? Why didn't he get the cassette player? Why were his hospital bills still not paid? What was he supposed to say to the collection agencies that were now hounding him? Why, after a 15-month relationship with the commission, was he no better off than the first day he called? I never asked you people for a handout, Bill said. I asked for help. I needed help. I'm 58 years old, and I'm not going to just sit around the house waiting to die. The client service representative called Bill. The client service representative called Bill on December 20th. It was a short, one-sided conversation. The deal with Bally's fell through, he said. Your caseworker will be in touch with you soon. 3 weeks later, Bill received a letter from his caseworker dated January 16th, 1990. It read in part, "This is to inform you that the paperwork is now being generated so the medical bills you incurred can be paid. I will be contacting you shortly to discuss your status with the commission and other related items." In February, Bill received notice that a registered letter had arrived for him at the post office. It was from his caseworker. The first sentence of the letter, dated February 6th, read, "On Wednesday, February 14th, 1990, I will contact you via telephone between 9 a.m. and 12 noon." Bill was dumbfounded. Who sends a registered letter to a blind man? I had to get a neighbor to drive me down to the post office to get it. It cost $2 to send it. For what? To tell me he would call me? On February 14th, the caseworker called at 1:45 p.m. to say he would come out to see Bill on Wednesday the 21st. He would have forms to fill out. On February 21st, the caseworker called to say his secretary had not finished typing the forms. He said he would be out to see Bill the first thing the next day. On February 22nd, the caseworker did not show. He did not call. Dumbfounded was no longer an adequate word to describe Bill's state of mind. On February 27th, when the caseworker did call, a new date was set for the appointment. "In all of this time, they couldn't get me even an interview?" Bill questioned. "Not one interview? Is there nothing? Is this it? Look at me. I clean the house. I make lunch at noon. I start dinner at 5. This can't be it. And yet, here I sit. I'm no better off today than I was the day I first called the commission. That was 18 months ago." I got Bill's letter last year, just after the occurrence of the events I've been relating to you. I tried to call him, but I couldn't find a number listed in his name. I telephoned the reporter and eventually tracked down the information. I spoke with Bill and invited him to join the Federation. We talked about the work that blind people are doing all over America. I asked Bill to believe that there is more for those who are blind than the paper shuffling and dreariness of some of the agencies for the blind. There is the spirit of the National Federation of the Blind. There is the spirit of the National Federation of the Blind, a spirit that springs from a joint effort to achieve
fully productive lives, the commitment of mutual support, and the enthusiasm of the discovery that blindness need not mean helplessness or hopelessness. All of this is a part of the organized blind movement, our movement, the National Federation of the Blind. How long does it take to extinguish the spark of initiative, to kill the spirit and crush the dream? For Bill, it takes more than 18 months. He has joined our movement, and he is once again employed as a computer operator. Yay!

I suppose I need not tell you that he found the job without the help of the New Jersey Commission for the Blind. Yet, there are those who tell us that we are harsh and unreasonable in criticizing some of the governmental and private agencies established to help the blind. Let them call us what they will and say what they please. We have the idea of freedom. We have the leaders, and we know how to work together and support each other. We have reached the kindling point, and we intend to reflect the flame.

There was a time when it was accepted that the blind would be on the fringe of society, a burden to be carried, unproductive, unwanted, shunned. There were occasional individuals who fought this common perception, but they were generally defeated by the force of so-called common sense. But then there came together the essential elements for change. It cannot happen in a moment, but the process is thoroughly underway. Much that is written and thought about blindness is as fraught with misunderstanding as one could possibly imagine. The experts in gerontology tell us that visual acuity and intellectual capacity are linked. Newspaper editors declare that blindness, like illiteracy, indicates ignorance and incapacity. The weekly news magazines suggest that being blind is almost as bad as suffering from AIDS or cancer. The educators in the universities who are supposed to bring enlightenment to instructors of the blind disseminate the view that we have difficulty opening a can or pouring water. The agencies established to provide service to the blind direct us to wait patiently and reap the benefits of a welfare check. Nevertheless, conditions for the blind in the 1990s are dramatically and enormously different from those that prevailed 50 years ago. Despite the litany of problems I have recited, our prospects are better than they have ever been. Our present is more fulfilling. Our future is more promising. Blind mathematicians astonish their colleagues with their innovative solutions to the most difficult problems. Despite the laziness and befuddlement of certain segments of the agency establishment, the tide is turning the other way. Increasingly, the agencies are working with us, and the momentum is building. New fields are being entered, new employment and independence achieved, and of course, a growing number of agencies are managed by federationists and operated with federation philosophy, with dramatic results. Although the literature often contains references which belittle the capacity of the blind, there are also, and ever more frequently, the positive images, and we are not without our own capacity to write. A powerful new spirit now moves in the blind of the nation, and also in growing numbers of the public. The vital elements for an alteration in the pattern of our experience have come together in an energetic and forceful mixture. We in this room tonight are the force which will propel our movement through the last decade of the 20th century and into the one beyond. We are the components, the leaders from throughout the country, the rank and file members, the new inspiration. We will make the difference, for we must. Our record of achievement during more than half a century will be remembered with pride, but it is only the prelude. Each generation must do for itself and build on the past. We have learned that lesson well. We have learned it from each other and from our own experiences. In our yearning for freedom, others can go with us, but we must lead the way. We have not only reached but gone beyond the kindling point. We are the blind who reflect the flame. No organization on earth that deals with blindness has the strength, the determination, or the spirit of the National Federation of the Blind. My brothers and my sisters, come. Remember those who have shown the way and those who will come after. We will believe in each other, and with joy in our hearts, we will go to meet the future.

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1: Reaching for the Top in the Land Down Under by Mark Maurer. In a film entitled The Music Man, produced in the 1960s, there is a song which asks, "How can there be any sin insincere?" The question is, of course, a play on words. Sin and sincere sound alike, but they are unrelated. However, the question has even greater significance. Sincere is derived from the two Latin words, sinai and sere, meaning without wax. It appears that sneakiness and fraud have been with us a long time. The ancient myth tells us that Roman sculptors were not as good at using the strength of stone as their Greek counterparts. Greek statuary was often graceful, but the Romans, who were trying to imitate this art form, carved figures in stone that were not strong enough to support their own weight. Consequently, many of the Roman sculptures cracked. Some sculptors filled these cracks with wax to make their statues appear to be complete and perfect. Because this practice came to be widespread, the legend Sinai Seer without wax became a mark of excellence because the statues had no cracks. Hence we have the word sincere, which has come to mean genuine, without pretense or hidden flaw. Within the National Federation of the Blind, we try to meet the standard of sincerity. We try to build opportunity for the blind, which will meet realistic tests of value and worth, and we're making progress. In fact, many of us have gained such encouragement from our blind brothers and sisters and from their sighted friends that we concentrate more on the ordinary demands of living than we do on blindness itself. The National Federation of the Blind participates in a world organization called the World Blind Union, which is a collection of groups from more than 150 countries engaged in activities to promote opportunity for the blind. I am one of the delegates. Once every 4 years, a gathering of these delegates occurs. The most recent meeting took place in Melbourne, Australia, in the fall of 2000. I participate in these meetings to let people know what we are doing in the United States, to encourage Braille literacy for blind children, and to help blind adults get jobs. I encourage people in other lands to learn what they can from us and try to learn from them. I also put my mind to forming international friendships with people who recognize that the talent of the blind should be used so that we can work with each other across international borders. Melbourne, Australia is halfway round the world from my home in Baltimore, Maryland. The international gathering planned around the General Assembly of the World Blind Union would take place over a period of more than a week. Because I would be gone from my family for such a lengthy period, and because studying a foreign culture and continent would be interesting, I decided to invite my two children, David and Diana, to accompany me and my wife, Patricia, to Australia. As Colonel Book readers know, my wife Patricia and I are both blind, and our children are sighted. In planning the trip to Australia, I considered activities that all of us would enjoy. When I visit a new country, I like to examine the customs and daily activities of the inhabitants. I try the food, and I visit the monuments that are recommended to the tourists. However, I also like to learn about the local shops and the daily routine for people in that part of the world. When I informed David and Diana that they were traveling with us to Australia, they were both delighted and dubious at the same time. A trip to an unknown place is a great pleasure, but they were fearful of the consequences of their being out of school for 2 whole weeks. David is a junior in high school. He has sometimes excelled academically, but sometimes his performance has been mediocre. There were even times when his teachers warned us that he had better put more effort into his work or he would fail. We had a family discussion about the upcoming trip, and we talked about the need for David and Diana to do their schoolwork while we traveled. They urged me to consider leaving them home so that they wouldn't get behind in their studies. However, we eventually came to the conclusion that the four Maurers would go and that the two younger Maurers would spend part of each day hitting the books. I made David a proposal which I thought might intrigue him. He loves automobiles. I suspect he thinks that they help to define the personality of the people who drive them. I said to him that if he achieved straight A's in his schoolwork for two consecutive academic quarters, I would let him pick out the car of his choice that we would buy and that he could drive. Until the spring of 2000, the Maurers had never owned an automobile. David and his mum persuaded me to buy one, which found its way into our driveway on David's 16th birthday. David was first astonished, then pleased, then disappointed with the car, a 1994 Chrysler New Yorker. He thought it was an old man's car. He wanted something sportier, he said. Sometimes he wanted a Volkswagen GTI. Sometimes it was a Honda Civic, or maybe a Prelude, and sometimes it was a Lexus. Often he wanted something else, sometimes a 1964 Impala. However, as he drove the Chrysler, he came to like it. It was peppier than many of the cars driven by his friends, and the Chrysler is big enough to carry six passengers, or even more if you're willing to squeeze. Even so, David wanted a different car. I told him he could have one if he got the grades. The only condition placed on the deal was that I had to be able to afford it. After this proposal had been made to him, David's behavior changed. He began planning for the new car. He considered what color he wanted, what kind of engine would be needed, what type of stereo system he would buy for it. He was quite certain that he would need a stick shift and that he would want to modify the suspension. I told him that buying the car would be my responsibility and that all other expenses of modifying it would be his domain. He asked me if he was required to get all A's in all of his tests. I responded that this is not essential, but that an A average for his overall grade in every subject would be required. It is one long haul from Baltimore to Melbourne. The first leg of the trip takes you from Baltimore to Los Angeles. Then there are 15 hours in the air from Los Angeles to Australia. It seemed that every seat on our plane was full, and after a while, I found it difficult to find any way to relax. Every hour or two, I climbed out of the seat, ostensibly to search out a bathroom. However, the real reason was to find some place to stretch. Airplane seats are not built for long hours. Travel to Australia from the west coast of the United States involves crossing the international dateline. We left on Thursday evening, flying for 15 hours, and we arrived on Saturday morning. We lost all of Friday. Tired from the long trip, we headed from the airport to the hotel. David Maurer was fascinated by the traffic patterns. People in Australia drive on the left. The steering wheels in cars are placed on the right. Traffic patterns for changing lanes and turning right are complex, and David felt that he should offer advice. During all of the time that we spent in this interesting, friendly country, David looked at the cars, comparing them to the ones in the United States, and deciding which would be the most desirable for him to own. Most of them were smaller than the ones in our own country. The Australians referred to the larger American-built machine affectionately as the Yank Tank. The climate in Australia is moderate to hot. Melbourne is on the southern coast in the more temperate part of the country, and November is the beginning of the Australian spring. Australia has two territories and six states. The island of Tasmania, situated south of the main continent, is one of them. The country itself is approximately the same size as the United States, but it has only about 19 million inhabitants. less than 10% of the population of our country. 96% of the land cannot produce crops because it's too dry. The population is clustered along the coast in an area shaped rather like a boomerang. The interior of Australia may become very, very hot during the summer months in January and February, reaching temperatures of more than 125 degrees. The parts of the country that have not been substantially settled are known as the outback. In many parts of the outback, the land stretches for miles with nobody on it, with no town and no roads. Fortunately, we're along the southern coast in a lush, green, populated area. As I've said, when I visit another country, I taste the food. In Australia, they serve the Aussie burger, which at McDonald's is called the McOz. It consists of a hamburger served on a bun along with lettuce, tomatoes, cheese, beets, a fried egg, and a slice of pineapple. I think, though I'm not certain, that the slice of pineapple is a recent innovation. However, I believe that the meat, beets, and fried egg are of long standing. I ate an excellent version at a fish and chips place. I also tried the McOz, but there was too much sauce for my taste, and the red beet juice kept dripping off my bun. On the streets of Melbourne, there are small cafes with sidewalk tables. Each morning before the meetings began, we stopped for breakfast. Some of the items on the menu were beans on toast, spaghetti on toast, and shark. On separate mornings, I tried the beans and the shark, both good. I also tried a thing called a lamb fry, which was liver on toast. I was pleased to have had it, but I thought once was enough. The coffee was universally good. Each cup was brewed individually with a strong, robust, aromatic flavor without bitterness or unseemingly assertiveness. People of the United States do many things well, but the Australians seem to have captured the spirit of coffee. No matter where we ordered the brew, from the most elegant restaurant to the lowest lunch counter, it tasted delectable. Australia has a flourishing wine business. We visited the Seppelt Winery, which has thousands upon thousands of bottles of wine stored in underground caverns excavated by out-of-work miners who were left without employment after the Australian gold rush came to an end in the latter part of the 19th century. The ceiling walls of many of the caverns are covered with a thick layer of black mold, which adds both to the atmosphere and to the aroma of the cool, dank cellars. Although the wine industry of Australia is not as old as that of France, and probably not as old as that of California, it produces some excellent, robust wines, of which Australia is justifiably proud. Australia is known for kangaroos. We visited a wildlife preserve where there is a wombat, some koala bears, and many small kangaroos, which some people said were wallabies. Baby kangaroos, known as joeys, ride in their mother's pouches where they can nurse. The operator of the wildlife preserve informed us that a female kangaroo can have a half-grown young one, a joey, and yet-to-be-born infant all at the same time. If food and water become sparse, the yet-to-be-born kangaroo will stop developing until its mother finds enough sustenance to permit it to continue to grow. The kangaroos I met were quite friendly, and I fed them from the palm of my hand. A large colony of diminutive penguins lives on Phillip Island, 50 or 6 miles from Melbourne. As many as 10,000 come home at dusk, crossing the beach in a penguin parade from fishing expeditions in the sea. The penguins are about 18 inches long, and they sometimes eat so much fish that they fall over when returning to their burrows. Two penguins live in each burrow, and one swims out to sea to fish while the other stays at home. A penguin may be at sea hunting fish for 2 or 3 days at a time, but when it comes home, it shares its fish with its mate. The ranger on duty at Phillip Island had a penguin in a box. He asked me if I wanted to touch it, and I might put my hand through a hole in the box. The penguin moved, and I was startled until I realized that the ranger was wiggling the box to make me believe the penguin was still alive. The penguin had been stuffed so members of the public could study it at close range. It is not practical to touch them in their native habitat. David and Diana were charmed by the creatures. David wanted to take one home. However, the ranger told us that there is a $20,000 fine for disturbing the penguins and that they smelled strongly of fish anyway, so David would not want one. He also told us there was a severe fine for taking pictures of the birds. They crossed the beach about an hour after sunset, and the flash from a camera blinds them for 3 or 4 days. The blinded penguins get lost and wander aimlessly without being able to locate their burrows. Only the most specialized cameras that can take pictures in twilight without additional light can be used to film the penguin parade. We were invited to the home of an Australian family for dinner. It was a jolly gathering, much of the same spirit that the dinner party might have had in the United States. We had salad, lasagna, and chocolate cake. Sometimes when people come to the Maori household in our country, we entertain them with a barbecued supper. Occasionally we cook hot dogs. Under those circumstances, we might sing the Ama hot dog song, which most of our guests don't seem to remember. We had been visiting the tourist sites in Melbourne. One of them is a building where Vegemite was manufactured. Vegemite is a yeast product that was invented in the 1920s during a time when wholesome food was in short supply. We mentioned observing the Vegemite production plant, and our hosts offered us a taste of this concoction along with a rendition of the Vegemite song. Vegemite may have approximately the same position in Australia that peanut butter has in the United States. It is a yeasty, salty substance to be spread on a slice of bread. We were coaxed through the process. First, the bread is to be spread with a small amount of butter or margarine. Then Vegemite is applied very sparingly. My host told me to take an amount on the tip of my knife approximately the size of a button. This would be quite sufficient. When spread thinly over the butter, the Vegemite produced a powerful but tasty flavor. For those who have not heard the Ama hot dog song or the Vegemite song, here they are. The Ama hot dog song goes like this. Hot dogs, Ama hot dogs. What kinds of kids like Ama hot dogs? Big kids, little kids, kids who climb on rocks, fat kids, skinny kids, even kids with chicken pox. Love hot dogs, Ama hot dogs. The dogs' kids love to bite. And here's the Vegemite song. We are happy little Vegemite, as bright can be. We all enjoy our Vegemite for breakfast, lunch, and tea. Our mummy said we're growing stronger every single week because we love our Vegemite. We all adore our Vegemite. It put a rose in every cheek. Each day we look forward to exploring new places, meeting new people, and learning about new things. But there were also the ongoing obligations of work and school back home. Often when we left our hotel for meetings with representatives of the blindness organizations throughout the world, David and Diana would be with us. Diana looked at the people in the shops. David looked at the cars, especially at a 50-year-old Buick, which was frequently parked at the curb. He speculated about the best machine for him, and he remembered that he could only have an automobile of his choice if he kept up his schoolwork. Part of each day was devoted to the study of chemistry, anatomy, English, and history. We returned to the United States just before Thanksgiving, and we thought about the coming of Christmas. However, David and Diana discovered that their efforts to maintain their schoolwork while we were away had not kept pace completely with their classes at home, and there was much extra labor to bringing their lessons current. From time to time, David would tell me that he was going to ace his subjects, and I responded that I hope he did. I wanted him to do well, but I did not want him to put so much emphasis on the need to do so well that he would feel inadequate and unloved if he did not. I had seen poor grades from him in the past, and I wanted him to know that his mother and I would care for him no less if he did not achieve top marks. He would, of course, be proud of him if his scholarly work was of the first rank, but our love for him is based on something else. Nevertheless, the deal with David demanded top performance before he could receive the reward. In January, the academic quarter for David's high school came to a close, and the report cards were distributed. David is taking 6 subjects in addition to junior seminar. The grades for these subjects in the quarter completed in January are all A's. When he brought me the report card, David said, "You didn't think I could do it, did you?" We are proud of him, and we hope he does it again. If he does, it will be an expensive spring. However, I will get the chance to ride around in a new car. I never expected to buy a new one, but David may be changing my plans. I like cars as much as he does, but I have thought about the matter for a much longer time, and perhaps our perspective is a little different. He is sighted, and he drives. I am blind, and I do not drive. Nevertheless, I expect to be buying a shiny new car. In the process, I hope that my son will learn just how capable he is. I spend my life working to help blind people know that blindness itself will not prevent success. Hard work and the dream of a better life are essential to building the future that we want. This is no less true for my sighted son than it is for me. And I want him to believe in his own future as much as I believe in it. And I certainly will be proud to ride with him, at least for a time, on the road to his future successes.

Microsoft's headquarters facilities in San Francisco. There have been significant developments since then, including the rollout by both companies of features allowing guide dog or service animal users to voluntarily self-identify to facilitate a more streamlined reporting and follow-up process. At the same time, Federationists have continued to report violations not only to the companies, but to the U.S. Department of Justice, DOJ, Civil Rights Division. The reports to the Justice Department have now borne fruit. On September 11, 2025, DOJ filed a lawsuit in the United States District Court for the Northern District of California against Uber under Title III of the Americans with Disabilities Act, ADA. The complaint focuses on the denial of rides to blind and deafblind people who use guide dogs and extends to other service dog users and wheelchair users. DOJ says that it brings the action based on reasonable cause determinations that Uber has engaged in a pattern or practice of discrimination against people with disabilities, and that a person or group of persons has been discriminated against, and that Uber's discrimination raises an issue of general public importance. The lawsuit seeks court orders to stop the discrimination and $125 million in compensatory damages for individuals who have reported discrimination, as well as civil penalties of up to $100,000 per violation. The 90-plus page complaint is sweeping, and many of its details are distressing to read. It describes how Uber and its drivers have routinely refused service, imposed illegal surcharges and cleaning fees, and failed to modify policies that would accommodate riders' disabilities. It alleges that Uber knew of these problems but failed to take preventive measures such as adequately training drivers, monitoring compliance, or providing meaningful relief to those harmed. It cites instances where there is evidence that drivers remained on Uber's platform even after flagrantly violating riders' rights. The DOJ details many harrowing incidents. Blind riders like Michael May and Ryan Dorr faced repeated denials after informing drivers they traveled with guide dogs, causing anxiety and missed appointments. Deafblind rider Valerie Hyatt endured drivers calling her service animal filthy and deliberately engaging in intimidating and frightening behaviors, such as taking detours, making unnecessary and unplanned stops, playing loud music, and accusing her of lying about her disabilities. After being denied multiple rides and missing his flight, veteran Jason Ludwig, who uses a service dog to help with his walking, balance, and daily tasks, had to endure a 16-hour drive in a rental car, which aggravated his chronic back pain to the point where he could not stand or walk when he arrived home and had to remain in bed and miss work for 5 days. Despite the considerable expense of the missed flight and rental car, Uber's insulting solution was to offer Mr. Ludwig a $15 ride credit. Wheelchair users like a 7-year-old boy identified as J.E. and medical physicist Kingsley Joseph repeatedly experienced drivers refusing to transport them because the drivers claimed they could not stow a collapsible wheelchair in their vehicles, even in cases where the vehicle was obviously large enough. J.E.'s mother noted that these experiences, as well as insensitive and intrusive questions from drivers, caused her son to have more depression and anxiety about his disability and to become reluctant to travel. Riders with inflexible prosthetic limbs, like Elizabeth Lawrence, were denied the simple accommodation of sitting in the front seat for more legroom. The complaint further alleges that Uber discouraged complaints by limiting account credits for riders who repeatedly faced discrimination and subsequently sought refunds. It also alleges that Uber failed to share the outcomes of investigations, leaving victims without recourse and allowing violating drivers to continue operating. It notes the rollout of the self-identification feature, which it says occurred after Uber was notified of the DOJ investigation leading to this enforcement action, but alleges that this has had little to no effect on denials. Persistence and patience pay off. This lawsuit is the culmination of years of effort by the National Federation of the Blind to spur DOJ action. Our long quest for justice is the reason that President Mark Riccobono and her national leadership requested that riders report discrimination to DOJ, as well as through our rideshare survey and to Uber and Lyft directly. We know that reporting can be tedious and time-consuming, especially considering that discrimination persists, but we now know for sure that DOJ is listening and accumulating evidence to take Uber to court. The lawsuit represents our collective effort, but our government can bring pressure to bear on Uber that simply was not available to any individual or even to the Federation as an organizational plaintiff.
$125 million is a substantial number.

0: And it is undoubtedly focusing Uber's attention and drawing the notice of Lyft and other rideshare providers as well. Pursuant to its specific powers under the ADA, DOJ is also seeking a civil penalty of $50,000 for a first violation and $100,000 for each subsequent violation to vindicate the public interest in eliminating disability discrimination. To reduce the possible civil penalties, Uber needs to show that it has made or is making good faith efforts to end the discrimination. Money aside, it is in Uber's interest to take much more aggressive action than it has so far to finally stop the denials. A call to ongoing action. This historic lawsuit underscores the essential role the National Federation of the Blind has played, and will continue to play, in the fight for equal access to transportation. By organizing protests, documenting violations, and urging members to report discrimination to DOJ, we helped to build an extensive record that made this enforcement action possible. But our work does not end here. We will closely monitor the progress of this case, push for meaningful remedies beyond monetary damages, and continue to hold Uber, Lyft, and all transportation providers accountable. Together, we will not only ensure compliance with the law, but also secure the dignity, independence, and full participation that blind, deafblind, and disabled riders demand and deserve.
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0: Illustration: Ray Kurzweil honored at his alma mater, MIT. A photo appears on the page, the caption: Anil Lewis, holding his white cane and braille display, stands beside Ray Kurzweil. Ray Kurzweil, renowned inventor, futurist, and longtime advocate for accessible technology and supporter of the National Federation of the Blind, received the Massachusetts Institute of Technology's MIT Robert A. Mew Alumni Award from the School of Humanities, Arts, and Social Sciences. In his lecture upon receiving this prestigious award for MIT alumni, Reinventing Intelligence, Kurzweil reflected on his optimism about artificial intelligence and human progress. Shown here with Anil Lewis, Executive Director for Blindness Initiatives of the National Federation of the Blind, Dr. Kurzweil pioneered groundbreaking reading and language recognition technologies that have empowered blind and low-vision people worldwide. The first was the Kurzweil Reading Machine, which was created in collaboration with the Federation, and other collaborative projects followed. Today, the reading technology is available on multiple mainstream devices, as well as products specifically designed for the blind. Anil shared that Dr. Kurzweil views these accomplishments with characteristic humility, openly and humbly expressing his appreciation for being part of this transformative journey with blind people. We congratulate our friend, Dr. Kurzweil, for this prestigious recognition of his many outstanding achievements.
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3: Why a Sighted Person Would Dedicate So Much of Her Energy to the National Federation of the Blind, by Carlton Walker. There is a photo on the page, the caption, Carlton Walker. From the editor: Carlton Walker is one of the most inspirational people I know. Yes, I know the word inspirational is too often used to describe blind people, whether we're making a bed or climbing Mount Everest. Carlton isn't blind, but I find her inspirational because she knows how to take when she needs, and then to give back what she has taken when she can. It doesn't matter whether you say she is giving back or giving it forward. What is important is that she doesn't take it for granted when she is helped and doesn't just assume it is her due. She takes the time to say thank you, and then sits to work doing something that allows that in her mind thank you is not a phrase, but a chance to act. Here is what she says about being a member of the National Federation of the Blind. Gary Wunder, a wonderful friend and the stalwart editor of the Braille Monitor, asked me to write an article about membership in the National Federation of the Blind. In other words, why am I a Federationist? What a terrific question, and one I love to answer. Growing up, I did not think much about blindness. I didn't know any blind people. I'd never even seen a blind person in real life. In fact, until 2004, I would have laughed if anyone had told me that I would be a proud, committed, and unwavering member of the National Federation of the Blind, that I would be a Federationist. Back then, I could not have imagined how or why any organization could become an essential part of my life. In 2001, my husband and I were thrilled to welcome a wonderful little person we named Anna Catherine into our lives. Her first 2 years of life were filled with surgeries and hospitalizations, but she grew into a healthy and happy toddler. Then, doctors told us she was legally blind. We didn't really understand what that meant. In fact, at that time, we did not even consider Anna Catherine blind. As she got older, we understood that her lack of good vision was affecting her. We knew that she got close to the television, a toy, or anything she wanted to see. We knew that she had to get within just a few inches of very enlarged print to make it out. We knew that our little four-year-old wouldn't walk outside without holding an adult's hand. Anna Catherine was not as independent as her peers, and we knew that something had to change. After many phone calls and dead ends, I found information about a conference called Beginnings and Blueprints at a place in Baltimore named the National Center for the Blind. While we still didn't consider our daughter blind, after work on Thursday, May 5, 2005, we packed up the minivan and Anna Catherine and headed down to Baltimore. We thought we would learn how Anna Catherine could maximize her remaining vision. At that time, we truly believed that Anna Catherine's success was directly tied to her amount of residual vision. However, we weren't at the National Center very long before we found out how wrong we were. We learned so very much in such a short time. We heard from and talked with several blind adults who proceeded to blow our previous misconceptions out of the water. We met blind adults with and without functional vision, but we couldn't tell the difference. What we did notice was that everyone at the conference, blind and sighted, were professional, knowledgeable, and in control of the conference. They were not separated by physical attributes. They were united in a common purpose to educate the conference attendees, teachers, and parents about blindness. We returned home and tried to put some of what we learned into practice. Unfortunately, we lived too far away to go back to Baltimore easily. Moreover, the blind women and men we met in Baltimore were accomplished people, including past NFB President Mark Maurer, Mark Riccobono, the current president of the National Federation of the Blind, Dr. Betsy Zabrowski, Carla McQuillan, Chris Danielson, Bridget Daugherty, and Heather Field. They had talent, jobs, and busy lives. These folks are heavy hitters. Just Google these names and you'll see. While they encouraged us to reach out any time, we didn't feel like we could bother them. Who were we that they would take the time and energy necessary to reteach us and support us from a distance? Luckily, the members of this organization don't always wait to be asked. These fabulous people stayed in touch. They asked about Anna Catherine, and they kept providing me information and tools to support her. In 2006, we attended the National Federation of the Blind annual convention in Dallas, Texas. Wow, not only did we meet talented blind adults wanting to help Anna Catherine and our family, I met sighted parents of blind children who were members of the National Organization of Parents of Blind Children, NOPBC. I learned that the NOPBC is a proud division of the National Federation of the Blind, NFB. I learned that members of the NOPBC are members of the NFB, even if they are sighted, and that many remain NFB members long after their children reach adulthood. I learned that the NOPBC's strength comes directly from the NFB, because it is the NFB that provides the guidance, support, and love needed to allow a blind child, with or without residual vision, to build the skills, confidence, and fortitude necessary to grow into the independent adult that child has a right to become. When we left Dallas, I was exhausted, but I was invigorated as well. At the airport, I noticed that something seemed off. It took me a few seconds to identify the problem. No canes. Over the course of the week in Dallas, the steady and confident tapping of thousands of long white canes became a part of me, and I missed it. That sound represented, to my mind, the beating of a heart of the amazing organization called the National Federation of the Blind. Before the trip, I wanted to start getting more involved with the organization. When I arrived home, I knew that I needed to become a member of the Federation. I no longer viewed the NFB as an organization. I knew that it was and is a family, and I knew that this family would welcome me with open arms. We did become members, and we did start attending NFB events on the state and national level. In 2007, we attended the NFB convention in Atlanta, and our state affiliate president, Jim Antonacci, invited Anna Catherine to carry the Pennsylvania banner in the March for Independence. In 2008, Harriet Goh, a member of our state affiliate, took time out of her convention experience to teach Anna Catherine how to safely and confidently use an escalator, a task at which neither my husband nor I had succeeded for more than a year. At the same convention, we ran into Dr. Abraham Nemeth, inventor of the Nemeth Code, Braille Math, at the hotel elevators. I timidly introduced myself and Anna Catherine to him. He greeted us warmly and was so pleased to hear that Anna Catherine loved math that he began quizzing her and was delighted with her correct answers. This giant of a man treated two strangers like family, because we were. We were all members of the Federation family. The only other organization which I have felt a connection so strong that I call it a family is church. As much as I do love my church family, I must honestly share that those relationships took more time to develop, even though I am with members of my church far more regularly than I am with members of the NFB. This is not an indictment of any church. It is simply the truth. Becoming involved with the NFB will provide you great information and tools. 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Before I joined the NFB, I could never have imagined how wholly and completely fellow members help and support one another. When others freely give of themselves to you, you want to give back and to pay it forward. It really is a feeling you have to experience to fully comprehend. These lines from Tim McGraw's 2016 award-winning song, Humble and Kind, display the ethos of Federationists and may encourage you to become a member of the National Federation of the Blind. Don't take for granted the love this life gives you. When you get where you're going, don't forget to turn back around. Help the next one in line. Always stay humble and kind. Please come to meet us. Please share with us your struggles, your pain, and your needs. Please let us share our knowledge, our hearts, and ourselves. We welcome you to join us as members of the National Federation of the Blind.
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0: The Braille Monitor, Volume 56, Number 7, July 2013. Gary Wunder, Editor. 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National Office, 200 East Wells Street at Jernigan Place, Baltimore, Maryland, 21230. 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NFB Newsline information 866-504-7300. Letters to the President, address changes, subscription requests, and orders for NFB literature should be sent to the National Office. Articles for the Monitor and letters to the Editor may also be sent to the National Office or may be emailed to gwunder, G-W-U-N-D-E-R, at nfb.org. Monitor subscriptions cost the Federation about $40 per year. Members are invited and non-members are requested to cover the subscription cost. Donations should be made payable to National Federation of the Blind and sent to National Federation of the Blind, 200 East Wells Street at Jernigan Place, Baltimore, Maryland, 21230-4998. The National Federation of the Blind is not an organization speaking for the blind. It is the blind speaking for themselves. Each issue is recorded on a thumb drive, also called a memory stick or USB flash drive. You can read this audio edition using a computer or a National Library Service digital player. The NLS machine has two slots, the familiar book cartridge slot just above the retractable carrying handle and a second slot located on the right side near the headphone jack. This smaller slot is used to play thumb drives. Remove the protective rubber pad covering this slot and insert the thumb drive. It will insert only in one position. If you encounter resistance, flip the drive over and try again. Note, if the cartridge slot is not empty when you first insert the thumb drive, the digital player will ignore the thumb drive. Once the thumb drive is inserted, the player buttons will function as usual for reading digital materials. If you remove the thumb drive to use the player for cartridges, when you insert it again, reading should resume at the point you stopped. You can transfer the recording of each issue from the thumb drive to your computer or preserve it on the thumb drive. However, because thumb drives can be used hundreds of times, we would appreciate their return in order to stretch our funding. Please use the return label enclosed with the drive when you return the device.
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5: Hello and welcome to the Nation's Blind Podcast. I'm Melissa Riccobono and I am here with...
6: Anil Lewis, and I'm feeling quite dignified. Melissa, how about you?
5: I am feeling quite dignified, though it has been a very, very busy day for me. I don't know about you, but...
6: Now, this is my meeting Mondays. I have meetings on Mondays after meetings on Mondays.
5: Wow. Well, anyway,
6: but this is my favorite meeting
5: yes.
6: to record the podcast.
5: Oh, my goodness. Absolutely it is. And it feels like it's been a little while since
6: it
5: we've been together.
6: Like yeah.
5: So how have you been? You've been doing well?
6: Been quite well. Been quite busy. A lot of traveling. Yeah.
5: Traveling. Okay. Wow. Where have you been going?
6: Oh, I've been working on that work-life balance. So all of the work I do for the Federation, for those of you who follow me on Facebook, it seems like I never live at home. But I also took some time personally to visit South Africa. So Cape Town and Johannesburg, wonderful experiences.
5: Oh, my goodness. That is amazing.
6: Yeah.
5: Well, I did some traveling, too. I went to Oregon.
6: Woo-hoo!
5: Nowhere near as far as South
6: Oregon.
5: Africa. But
6: nice.
5: I got to visit my aunt, who is 80 years old. And I got to do her oral history, which was amazing
6: because
5: she's had quite the life. And my 87-year-old aunt was there too. And my cousin, who was my college roommate, and my sister and my mom and my aunt, who's 87, she broke her hip about 10 weeks before we left on the trip. And she was amazing. She was walking. She was barely using her walker. She walked up the stairs of this lighthouse so she could look out the top. I mean, we all said we want to be like Aunt Donna if we get to be 87.
6: That's
5: so
6: wonderful.
5: She was certainly bringing the dignity and growing old with dignity for sure.
6: And that definitely beats South Africa. There's nothing that tops spending that type of quality time with family. So very nice.
5: I think it's apples and oranges, right? I think South Africa is pretty gosh darn amazing. I think anytime that you get a chance to go out of our own country, our own comfort zones, and really immerse ourselves in other cultures and see other parts of the world, I think it is just a fantastic experience.
6: Agreed.
5: Yeah, but we keep mentioning dignity. Why is that, Anil? Why
6: you know, we should make that the theme. Maybe we should make that the theme of this podcast.
5: Is that what it is?
6: Let's do that. Let's just make it.
5: Okay, well,
6: dignity.
5: How about that? So I have a little note here, actually.
6: Yeah, what is dignity?
5: It actually says, what is dignity? Right. According to Oxford Languages, dignity is the state of being worthy of honor or respect. And there are some synonyms here. Do you want to hear a synonym? Not a cinnamon, but do you want to hear a synonym?
6: Sure.
5: Okay. A few synonyms of dignity are integrity, worthiness, respectability, self-esteem, self-worth, and self-respect.
6: Man, that sounds a lot like Federation philosophy.
5: You know, it really does. It really does. And I mean, it kind of sounds familiar too. Maybe there was like a banquet speech kind of in the past year or so that touched on this type of topic.
6: Absolutely. You know? And such a timely topic for a banquet speech as well.
5: Yes. No, absolutely. But we do have some thoughts about what dignity is. We asked those who follow the National Federation of the Blind on Facebook. We asked them to define dignity. Do you want to hear a little bit about what
6: they
5: said?
6: I'd love to hear what they said. I just can't wait to hear what comes out of the mouths of these members.
5: Okay. I am really sorry. I am probably going to butcher this person's name. Tasabih, maybe? T-A-S-A-B-I-H. From Illinois, I can say Illinois, said, dignity means recognizing the worth and respect every person deserves, regardless of their abilities or circumstances. For someone who is blind, it can be understood as being treated with fairness and respect, acknowledging their independence, choices, and humanity without pity or unnecessary assumptions about their capabilities.
6: Nice. Whew. I love the recognizing humanity. I love
5: that. Yeah, absolutely. Dr. Marley from Nebraska said, dignity is the security that comes when someone recognizes your humanity despite your inherent differences.
6: Nice. Humanity again. I love that.
5: Yeah. Maurice, now I think he was from Maryland when this was written, but now he's in Hawaii. I know this man. I know Maurice. He said, dignity is comprised of several qualities that combine to command respect. They include confidence, integrity, honesty, and wisdom derived from lived experience. An individual who exudes dignity speaks his or her informed truth and is listened to, not necessarily because one agrees, likes, or receives easily, but because said truth-sayer has done the homework and can confidently articulate it with sensitivity and compassion, knowing that everyone is on their own life's journey, but will eventually discover a shared destiny. I think I have to take that one apart. That's, I think, our college.
6: That's what happens when you don't use the word humanity. See, it was all that was that really. Was.
5: Right.
6: I do like the his or her informed truth, and I think that that's important too in the discussion that we're going to have. But we should probably not just have it between you and I, because you know we're always so much in sync. Maybe we should invite a couple more people to engage in this conversation with us.
5: I love people.
6: Let's bring some people in.
5: Okay, let's bring some people. I think we have two people, right?
6: Yes, I do believe we have two people, but we'll take a quick minute for a commercial break.
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6: Proud members. I'm saying, speaking for them, that they're proud members of the National Federation of the Blind Board of Directors. Two of our members, we have Ben Dallin and Jamie Ritchie.
9: Well, hello. Good to be here. See both.
6: Look at me. I'm breaking the gentleman's rule. I introduced the man before the woman.
5: That's okay.
6: Ben Dallin. I'm going to lose my Southern gentleman card.
5: Oh, yeah. Ben Dallin from Wisconsin, my old home state. How is Wisconsin, Ben?
9: Wisconsin is good from what I can tell. I've also been doing a lot of traveling. Just got back from Minnesota yesterday and been down in Illinois. But from what I can tell, Wisconsin's doing well. And yeah, everybody's hanging in there and getting ready for a big day tomorrow.
6: Nice.
5: And Jamie, how about you? How's Nebraska?
10: It's going great. Starting to cool down, starting to feel more like fall for sure. I'm just hoping it doesn't change too quickly into the season that we're not so fond of, which is winter.
5: I understand that for sure. I have said often that it's very funny how quickly you can get used to warmer and sunnier weather and less snow. And, you know, I've been here in Maryland for over 20 years, and I think back to my time in Wisconsin, and I just think, oh my gosh, it's way too dark and it's way too cold in the winter. I'm very happy to be where I am.
10: Yep.
9: Yeah, that tracks. But so far, it's been pretty warm.
6: So. Excellent. Good. So Melissa and I just decided to make dignity the theme of this podcast. I hope you guys are comfortable with that.
10: Perfect.
9: Yeah, oh, sounds good.
5: Okay,
9: yeah.
5: Fantastic. Sure. Wow, you guys just roll. That's why you're board members.
9: Yeah.
5: Roll with it. I love it. Thank you for your flexibility.
6: I was just wondering, just to kick it off, can you both share some of your individual strategies that you use to protecting and maintaining your dignity?
5: I think we should start with Jamie, since you know you didn't start with her introducing her.
6: Okay.
5: How about we do
6: Very
5: that?
6: Good. Very good. Great idea.
10: Yeah, this time I was actually hoping you'd start with Ben, you know. I just figured you were going in alphabetical order there. So no.
6: Exactly. That's exactly what I was doing. Thank you. Yes.
9: I'll let you have it.
10: Oh, that's a good question there, Anil. You know, dignity is definitely something that we should all have for ourselves and for each other. In a lot of situations with our blindness, sometimes it can be hard to show that dignity and self-respect, but we got to keep fighting each and every day to ensure that ourselves as well as the next generations can be surrounded by dignity, self-respect, and to stand tall each every day.
6: Absolutely. How about you, Ben?
9: Yeah, I think it's a really interesting question. And as just even now as being on the board and just really getting out there and getting to do some more traveling and interacting, that's given me some opportunities to, I think, even if not always using those words or thinking about it in that context, to get a little more experience with this. I think it's such a personal journey, and it's really striking a balance, I think, in especially when dealing with people who may or may not be familiar with those of us who are blind and people who have not encountered blind people before. And I think for me, it involves, and I'm not always great at this, but it involves kind of deciding if there's an interaction that I'm not too excited about, or I have to kind of ask myself if that is happening out of just ignorance.
6: Mm.
9: If it's something that is just born out of not knowing, or if there's something a little bit more nefarious, or if taking away my dignity is maybe not intentional, but still the result, then that needs to be addressed maybe differently.
6: Yeah, you put a lot in that that was really interesting. And some of it is around our perspective. I'm going to put Melissa on blast because she shared a story with me once about how she was in a store and she was getting some products, and the guy was somewhat overly helpful trying to get her find her products. And then, you know, he got up to the counter and offered to pay for her items. And she was feeling, you know, that he was doing it because he was being, you know, custodialistic and that kind of thing. He had low expectations, et cetera. But I said, well, what if he was really just trying to pick you up? You know, what if he was trying to make the moves on you? You know, so it is interesting.
5: And that was totally not even slightly in my thought process. I did not think, I don't know, I never would have considered.
6: But it's a testimony that we get our dignity challenged so much all the time that we're almost pre-programmed. Not almost, we're pre-programmed to think of something that is more on the front to our dignity perception. Can either of you share an example of how, you know, you tried to complete a task, it's very frustrating, you know, someone underestimated you, assumed that you couldn't do it, and how you were able to come out of that?
10: Well, Neil, I think one of the things, rather than a task, is one of the things that we face, it seems like occasionally as blind people, is people picking up the tab for us when we're at a restaurant.
6: Mm-hmm.
10: And so one time when my son and I, he was probably about 8 at the time, we were eating at a restaurant and somebody had paid for our meal. And, you know, right away you jump to that conclusion that, oh, it's because I was blind, you know, they felt sorry for me or whatever. But we also knew that some of Isaac's classmates were in the restaurant. So maybe it was just one of his classmates' moms being nice to another mom. I don't know. So what we did in turn then is we paid for the next table's meal.
6: Oh, nice.
10: Just to pay it forward. But you are so right that sometimes we automatically jump to those conclusions like, oh, it's because I'm blind. You think I can't do this. You think I can't pay for my own meal. But sometimes it is people just Be nice. Or maybe hitting on you at the grocery store, you know?
5: It was actually in an airport.
10: Oh, in an airport.
6: Okay. Yeah, that's a great pickup place. Back in my bachelor days, that's where I used to. Never mind. Nice. Ben, save me, Ben.
9: Okay. I'll try to. No guarantees, though. But yeah, no, I think that's a great example. I think just looking at some of my recent travels, I'd like to maybe compare and contrast two different scenarios. Actually, one's having to do with travel and one has nothing to do with it. But the first one is just taking the Greyhound bus the last couple times in the last couple weeks. I've had pleasant interactions for the most part. Help was offered, more help than I needed. You know, I was asked, oh, well, do you need help getting on the bus? Do we need to lower the stairs so it's a ramp? And, you know, I just said, oh, no, I got no problem. I do this all the time. And that was totally respected. And I got on and a comment was made, oh, well, the last blind person needed a lot more help than you did, which there's some to unpack there, but I was still respected. My preferences, my autonomy, and my choice was respected. For my work, required to take an online course every year about, ironically enough, diversity and building bridges and inclusion. And last year, I pointed out to them that, ironically enough, some of the course content was inaccessible. I reported it, received assurances that it would be addressed. And yes, it was especially inappropriate for that course to not be accessible. And so this year, I go to take the course again, and it was still inaccessible. And that was, in some ways, people, you know, it's just an online course. It was kind of a big deal to me. I felt in that way that my dignity was under assault. I had made it clear what the issue was. It should have been a very easy fix, and it wasn't dealt with. And that course content, especially the fact that that wasn't taken under consideration, and that that's still a thing, still an ongoing problem, that really bothers me. And I feel that is a attack on dignity.
6: Wow. And it's frustrating that, again, you said it's a simple fix, that it wasn't carried over and institutionalized. That does get frustrating. We're going to talk how to deal with some of that a little bit later.
9: Sure.
6: Mine is a little bit awkward. But one of the things you brought up that was very interesting in the first scenario is they were saying that the other person needed a lot more assistance. I also find myself conflicted in trying to balance being respected in the way that I want to without making the way that because I know they're going to interpret it like they do it for me. This is the way they think all blind people are going to want to be interacted with. Mm-hmm. And I think it goes back to what Maurice was saying. We need to base that on our own lived experience, so it's authentic to us, but that doesn't define it for everyone else. So that's that delicate balance too.
5: Mm-hmm. Right. And absolutely. It might change per day. I have chronic fatigue along with blindness. And so sometimes if I'm very, very fatigued, I need more help traveling through an airport. Maybe I need different transportation help because usually I could walk somewhere. But you know what? When I'm really fatigued, the first things that sort of go for me are that ability to feel like I can travel really comfortably and react to the changing things that the environment gives me. And when I don't have that, you know, that means that I might ask for more help in those situations. And in other situations, I might not need or want that help. Or, you know, it depends on how much time I have. I mean, it can depend on a zillion little things. And I think that it's not, dignity is not, a loss of dignity is not suffered if you decide to take help. Mm-hmm. I think that can be very dignified. And, sure. You know, no, it's absolutely. Again, it's speaking your truth. It's, and, but also if you refuse that help, you should still be able to have your dignity, and people should respect you and allow you to have that dignity. And,
6: absolutely.
5: You know, Ben and Jamie, I know you know this. Well, I guess Anil, you know this too. You know, the Midwest is always very nice. I think the South is nice too. And so my poor mother, pretty much any time we have this conversation, if I say, oh my gosh, there was somebody and they would not leave me alone. I just wanted to, I don't know, do XYZ, cross the street, whatever. Mm-hmm. And they kept asking me if I needed help, and they kept asking me all these questions, and I just wanted to get from point A to point B. And she always will say, oh, they're just being nice. I hope you were nice. You were nice, weren't you? Weren't you nice?
6: Yeah.
5: You know, even if I am super nice, sometimes she has accused me of being very rude. You know, oh, they just wanted to help you. And I have to explain to her a lot, Mom, just because I say no thank you, mm-hmm. how much more polite can you get than no thank you? Yeah. I'm not saying no, go away, you're stupid. I'm saying no thank you, I've got this.
6: And no even thank you, for her, stupid.
5: But that's really sad, and that's really hard. And I think it's especially hard when it's your own family members who sometimes don't seem to understand your own dignity and what, you know, that it matters, that being able to walk places on my own or do things on my own or get the help in the way that I want or need the help and not the way somebody else thinks I want or need the help, how that really impacts my dignity. Right.
6: So mutual respect and politeness and sometimes humor really are the ways that we deal with it. I know that once I was exiting the plane in the unfamiliar airport and I used to get an escort, you know, to take me to the rideshare from the gate. And they're very polite and they say, well, you know, do you need to stop by the men's room? So at this time I need to stop by the men's room. There was a young lady that was my escort and she got to the door and she says, are you going to need any help? So, you know, that's really kind of offensive, you know, because a 50-year-old man that can't, you know, I've been to the back anyway. So I could have dealt with it in many ways. I just looked at her and I smiled. I said, I don't know. Are your hands warm? So I decided, hopefully that was just taken in the humor that it was meant. She laughed and they could kind of cut the tense moment around. Cause I was definitely curious as to what would have happened if I would have said yes. It really interesting there. But what happens when mutual respect and politeness and even humor doesn't work? What do you do when they don't get it?
10: Sometimes you just have to let them, I guess, help in a way. I mean, obviously not follow you into the bathroom, but you know, if it's something like crossing the street, you know, okay, you can cross the street with me. You know, Ronza actually had an article in the Braille Monitor not too long ago about how this lady insisted she was trying to cross the street. So Ronza let her cross the street with her. And then the lady asked where she was going and Ronza pointed to the other street. So they crossed that street and it turns out they make this big old square, you know, because Ronza never actually wanted to cross the street to begin with. But sometimes you just go with the flow. And if they really want to cross the street with you, cross with them and then let them go on their way instead of trying to fight it. That's the way I look at things a lot of times, because I can always cross back the street if I really needed to. And then I can show her that I can cross the street by myself. Mm-hmm.
9: Yeah, that makes sense. I think it really it's hard because it depends on what the situation is. That's absolutely, I can definitely relate to that solution. I think sometimes you have to walk away depending on the situation. If that's not the time, if you've tried to educate in a way or explain what you need and what you don't need, if that's not being respected, then if you can, which you can't always, but try to extricate yourself from the situation. Or, yeah, I don't know. Sometimes you can explain more, talk about maybe even being uncomfortable with the situation. But I think it really just depends on what specifically you're encountering. But yeah, it's true that unfortunately it can be so easy, but you know, getting angry and belligerent as easy as it is to do, it seems to seldom, you know, yield good results.
6: Mm-hmm. Yeah. Sometimes it gets very exhausting. Yeah. Good.
10: Oh, absolutely. Oh, I was just going to say, and I'd say there definitely is a time and place for education. Of course, we always want to educate. And we do that every day that we, you know, step out of our house. We're educating the public. But there might be that time where you step on a city bus and, you know, somebody's wanting to help you to your seat and you can't take that time to educate them because the bus needs to get moving and things like that. So there really is that time where you can stop and maybe educate and say, oh yeah, I got it. This is how I do it. But then other times where you just can't take that time to educate and hope that the next time that it comes around that you would have more time to do that educating.
9: Absolutely. Yeah.
6: And you have to give yourself grace around that too, because sometimes I beat myself up on it. Like, oh, that was a missed learning opportunity. Or when I'm really just so exhausted, I just can't tolerate going through this one more time. I'm sorry. Mm-hmm. You just have to remain ignorant today. Cause yeah, we have to give ourselves grace that we can't be educators 24/7.
10: Right.
5: For me, it's really a lot based on two. Am I going to have more interactions with this person? If I'm going to have more interactions with a person, I try harder to educate and I try harder to come to some type of mutual understanding. Of course, I don't always get it right. And certainly, especially with the medical establishment, I don't know. That's the one that I feel like I lose my dignity more than any other place. You know, do you need help getting undressed? Do you need help getting dressed? Like, can I help you back to the, I mean, just a zillion things. And sometimes I do a much better job. And maybe it's even as simple as, here, can I show you something? Can I take your arm? And that was a really hard one for me for a long time, even though I know it's much easier if I take their arm, if they, you know, if I want an arm or if they're going to insist on guiding me. But there's times that, you know, I've just let them kind of grab and steer and felt really awkward, but just not really felt like I could speak up. And so I'm getting much better about speaking up and just sort of trying, especially in that medical office, to just sort of imbue short little lessons and hope that at some point it's going to start sinking in.
10: And you talked earlier, Melissa, about kind of that Midwest be nice mentality. And I got to give Anil a little bit of credit here and tell him that a story about a guy from Atlanta. This was a case where he really did. He gave me dignity. We were in the DC airport and I did a mobile Starbucks order. And so we're at the gate, you know, I did a mobile Starbucks order. So I go up to Starbucks and I'm trying to figure out where the mobile pickup line is. Cause you know, there's three different lines, one to pick up your stuff, one to order, one for the mobile order. And so I was standing there listening and this guy walks up to me and he's like, do you need some assistance, ma'am? And I told him what I was doing. And he's like, well, would it be okay if I, you know, assisted you and told you where it was? I said, oh, absolutely. And so we walk over there. I grab my stuff and he goes, well, I'm actually sitting right behind you and your husband. Would you mind if I walked with you? And so in that case, I mean, we very do nice. Run into people in the airports and other places where they really do. They get it. You know, they assist without over assisting. And so I got to give credit to those people, too. You know, not everybody wants to pull you across the street. You know, some people actually just say, hey, do you need assistance? And you can say yes or no. So I do want to give a little credit there to the Southern hospitality. He was from Atlanta, him and his family. So he was very nice.
6: Well, great. Great. I love the way that you sounded like you regrettably had to give me that accolade, but I'll still receive it. I'm just going to have to give Anil his credit here.
10: Yeah.
6: Yeah, but see, we're the Southern, we're polite. I don't necessarily say we're nice. We're the only place that you can go and someone can say, God bless your heart. And it's really an insult.
9: That's right.
6: A little sneaky.
10: That's right.
6: So in this everyday interaction, I don't know whether you guys feel, well, I'm sure you do, because that's why you're part of it. I think part of what helps us deal with this day to day is to know that there are thousands of other blind people that are also living their lives and educating the general public about what we need as well. So any thoughts on how the National Federation of the Blind, you know, the role that the organization itself plays in trying to make sure we maintain our dignity?
9: Yeah, I do. I think that's really important. So growing up, well, until I got out of high school, I wasn't really part of a community of blind people, or I had met some, a few on and off through the years, but by and large, I was the only blind person in my communities that I encountered. And I think especially as the challenges grew from, you know, leaving home and starting adulthood and everything required with it, it quickly became apparent how important it is to have that community for a couple of reasons. Sometimes just for support, right? To talk about the difficult interaction, the bad day, the hard situation. Sometimes just to know that other people have had that. I mean, I appreciate that people have been, you know, even in our discussion today, people have been vulnerable and talked about different scenarios and situations. And it's hard to always be strong. And sometimes I've done it. I've taken assistance or gone through a situation where when it's over, I say, oh, I should have handled that one differently. But giving myself the grace and really just sharing, being able to share those things with like-minded individuals or even people with different experiences, but who still share that characteristic of blindness in common is so important for support. And then, of course, brainstorming solutions, coming up with new ideas. I mean, that's so when you're in the right frame of mind to do that and you're ready to start talking about, okay, well, what can I do next time? Or if this happens again, and just hearing what other people are doing, it's just invaluable.
6: Agreed. How about you, Jamie?
10: I definitely echo everything Ben said, but also I want to give a lot of credit to the people that have come before us. we, over the last 84 years, have had a lot of people really demonstrate dignity in our organization. And I think that helps all of us as the generations go by. And we have to continue to do that for the next generations too. But I'm just really thankful for everyone that's come before. And I can point to those different instances where, you know, maybe Dr. Jernigan, Dr. Maurer have done different things that have really shown the public and shown me personally what dignity is and how it can be achieved.
6: Agreed. Can you imagine what it would be like for us today if they hadn't?
10: Oh, geez. Yeah.
6: We'd still be sitting on planes on blankets and all kinds of. Yeah. Yeah.
10: Yeah.
5: Well,
10: yeah.
5: Even the mistakes they made. I mean, I think about Jernigan being vulnerable and talking about not throwing the nickel. Don't throw the nickel. Dr. Jernigan talks about he was going to get on the bus and the fare for the bus was a nickel, and an older gentleman walked up to him and gave him a nickel to get on the bus. And he said, no, thank you. And I think the man just kind of insisted, no, no, no, you need to have this. And instead of doing what Jamie did, which was, I think, very appropriate as far as paying forward, he decided that he wanted to show that man that he didn't need his nickel. And he threw that nickel away. Mm-hmm. And I mean, okay, if the bus costs a nickel, I'm sure there were lots of other things that cost a nickel, like a nickel back in those days. Yeah. I'm not saying it was a huge amount of money.
6: The equivalent would be $2.50 today, $2.50.
5: Right, probably. Mm-hmm. Right, mm-hmm. Exactly. And so, and I mean, what did that man, I think part of the, what he goes into then was what was he trying to prove? He was trying to prove that he was, you know, this great person that didn't need any help. Independent blind guy. Yeah. Mm-hmm. And what message did that other guy take from it was probably, oh my gosh, what a mean, yes, yep. Nasty person that just threw this nickel. Mm-hmm. And I mean, I guess I hate to say the line because it sounds so trite, but I'm sure the guy was probably thinking, hey, buddy, I was just trying to be nice. Yeah. I was just really trying to be. Now, again, that gets really awkward, really, really awkward, and can get really, really awkward really fast. Yeah. But what Dr. Jernigan finally did come to the conclusion of was, you know what, that was wrong. I really should not have handled it that way. He felt that the person was taking away his dignity, and that's why he had such a strong reaction. But that as he reflects, you know, the person was just really trying to do something kind. And and again, that's where it all gets, that's where I think being human is so hard sometimes, because it's all that balancing act and how we act and react toward one another.
9: Yeah.
5: Sometimes has very little to do with actually what happens, but it has to do with the history and what we bring to each interaction and sort of what we think they're thinking.
6: And I think it's those vulnerable disclosures, like you said, about the mistakes that really help us all grow. And I think that that's really important. And I think that that's part of the benefit, of course, of the National Federation of the Blind, because we not only get the strategies, as Ben was describing, of success, but we also get those stories of how people, you know, did something and regret it the way they did it. And we can learn from that without making the same mistakes. But this is why I think that the banquet speech this year was so powerful. I mean, President Riccobono packed in so much into the banquet speech, but it was all centered around this whole concept of dignity. And he really stressed in a big way, you know, the Federation and the role we play in making sure that blind people can still maintain, protect and maintain their dignity. Why don't we listen to a clip?
11: For the record, dignity for the blind is inherent regardless of the degree of an individual's blindness. However, if we are going to uphold our inherent dignity, we need to offer respect and grace to those who are still on the journey of understanding. We must not forget that many of us came from that same place of misunderstanding, and thankfully, we were respected and provided with the grace to discover the value of our own dignity. The respect with which we handle these situations can significantly contribute to the shared value of our dignity. Each of us can make a difference by pushing back on the harmful barriers and misconceptions we face. However, all of us are not in a position to push back all of the time. By combining our efforts into a movement, we have the best chance of reaching equality of dignity in society. When you encounter moments where your dignity is respected, pause to acknowledge the progress. When you are confronted with low expectations, remember that the choices are yours and your dignity cannot be taken. When you push back on those misconceptions and create understanding, feel proud of defending our dignity. And when you feel like you cannot push anymore, when you are too tired of defending your rightful dignity, remember that you are not alone. All of the other dignitaries have your back. In wearing our dignity with pride, we honor the dignity of others. We continue to recognize that we do not journey alone. We do not face the challenges by ourselves, and we do not have to be perfect in order for our dignity to be maintained. Our dignity comes from within, and it is valued, strengthened, and honored through the collective actions of individuals focused into a movement we share. But equality in society is not yet ours. We deserve a world where every heart and mind know our understanding of dignity for the blind. The only way we can get to that future is together through the courage, determination, and creativity of a movement we share. This is the commitment to defend our dignity. This is the commitment we make to each other. This is the love, hope, and determination felt in our movement. This is the bond of faith that fuels our hope for our tomorrows. Let us go together to find those blind people who have not yet discovered the power of their dignity. Let us show that we belong in the world and that we make it better. Let us never again allow our dignity to be divided. Let us go build the National Federation of the Blind.
5: Getting chills again, just like I did a couple months ago.
6: Immediately after, I texted President Carbone. I said, "Oh, so you decided to go with a sermon this year?" And it really was so touching. I sat there for a moment because normally I just rush up to the stage. I just sat there for a moment, just feeling it. You know, that it was really good. And I've heard so many people talk about the banquet speech. I mean, people always talk about it, but so many more this year than usual. So what are your thoughts, Jamie, Ben?
10: I think it was very appropriate given the timing of things going on in the world today.
6: Amen.
10: Especially with the Uber and Lyft rally that happened just, a couple months after that speech was given. And the dignity that they're trying to take away from us as riders of Lyft and Uber, and then other things that had happened at the convention and then afterwards, it was just so timely. It was almost like, almost like he planned it.
6: I think he did plan it, but the timing was perfect. Yes.
10: Yes.
9: Yeah, I totally agree. And there's just so much, like was said, there's just so much that he packed in there and so many relevant and yes, timely ideas that I really appreciated. I just loved how he talks about how that dignity, our dignity can't be taken away, you know, from us. That's something that's inherent within us, but that it's also a two-way street, right? As we demand that our dignity be respected, we, you know, need to extend that to others. I think that's so key in a world that has, you know, too much division in so many different ways that we

0: I won't go into all that because I think you know what I'm thinking. But I was really struck this time around. And that's why I think it's amazing to re-listen to different speeches, even if you've heard them once, twice, three or four times, because I think like everything else, you get a little bit of something else from the speech when you listen to it more than one time. Mm-hmm. But I was really struck with make sure that you respect people and give them the dignity to teach them that maybe there's something different and don't give up on them, you know, give them that dignity. And then it also really hit home to me that I think truly one of the reasons why people are so worried about becoming blind or getting older or getting disabled in any kind of way is the fear that they will somehow lose their dignity, that they will be helpless, that they will be pitied, that they will be the object of people needing to do so many things for them that they used to be able to do for themselves. And I mean, I think that's really why more and more we need to educate so that people understand that that's not what's going to happen and that it doesn't have to happen as long as you get the training and that that training is possible. But I don't know. That was just a really, I just got that strong sense that, oh, I think I sort of get it a little bit more than I've gotten it, or in a little bit of a different way than I've gotten it before.
1: That's very real.
0: Absolutely. Absolutely.
1: That was the biggest barrier I faced because it did happen to me. You know, I'm 25. I was well established, pretty much the core of a lot of other people's support. And when I went blind, all of a sudden they thought I could not be that person anymore. Mm-hmm. And I think that's probably why I have to work very hard. The scenario I gave about the bathroom incident, instances that challenge my ability to do something so fundamental, you know, that reduces me in somebody's mind like I'm a child. Those are the hardest ones for me to deal with. And that's why I have to be quick, right? And try to do it with a degree of humor so that I don't get angry. Because that's really my initial response is like, how dare you? I'm a grown man, you know, that kind of thing. So it's very hard to deal with those, but those are still key. So I agree with you that is important. And I think that's again, why this banquet speech is so powerful. Well, I guess I say the philosophy of the Federation is so powerful because that.
0: but the banquet speech too. I mean, you know, the banquet speech just echoed the philosophy in a different way. So happy that you were with us, Ben and Jamie. And I hope that people who are listening are getting to know you two just a little bit better as our new board members. I'm so excited to have you on the board and just really glad that you could be with us on the Nation's Blind Podcast today so that people could get to know you just a little bit better.
1: Yeah. And I echo Melissa's statement of how proud I am to have you serving on our National Board of Directors as well. I think your compassion and your insight and your willingness to really put forth the energy and effort to continue to build the Federation is exemplary.
2: Well, that means a lot coming from both of you. I really appreciate it. I'm excited to contribute and to learn from you both. And of course, actually all of everyone on here, Jamie, Anil, Melissa, and get involved and learn and grow. And I'm excited for the opportunity. So thanks for the invite.
3: Yes, I appreciate the invite to have us come on and participate in the podcast and hope that we can do it again soon. And I know that Ben and I both have some pretty big shoes to fill coming from Wisconsin and Nebraska. We've had quite a few people on the board from those states before. So I'm excited to take this next step in the Federation and to be a part of the board and to attend my first in-board meeting here coming up soon.
1: Absolutely. You're gonna love it. You both are going to love it. And as President Carbono says, let's go build the National Federation of the Blind. And until then, remember, you can live the life you want.
0: Blindness is not what holds you back.
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3: Do you want to go to the store, Ted? By Ted Young. Only rarely in life is one's fate determined by a single irreversible act. Most of the time, we look back and notice that a series of small events and decisions have shaped our outlook on life and our skills for meeting its challenges. Ted Young is the president of the National Federation of the Blind of Pennsylvania. Here, he writes about such a small but important episode in his own life. All parents of blind children should take heart from the courage shown by Ted's mother. Here's the story. The other day, I had occasion to wonder why it is that some blind persons are more willing to be independent than others. Yes, I know that this is true of sighted people as well, but that truism was not the point of my contemplation. Anyway, the question carried me back in thought to my first real assertion of independence. I don't know its relevance for anyone else, but perhaps it would prove helpful to a parent confronted with a similar situation. My parents were not particularly overprotective. My father figured out that I could tell if a fish was biting by holding the line and taught me how to fish. My mother talks about how hard it was to follow the advice of the first expert in blindness she ever talked to by letting me wander about the house bumping into things on my own. But, hard or not, she sat back and let me do it. The problem was that my parents were no more prepared than others to deal with a blind child, and there wasn't a lot of professional help or advice available in central Pennsylvania. As a result, although they knew what I could do when I was being watched or was on familiar territory, they had their fears about letting me be outside the house by myself. How well I remember that familiar, friendly house of my childhood. Despite the leaking roof and the landlord's complaining because the rent was overdue, despite the many times my mother had little to put on the table for a meal, it was security and home. My world was my often grouchy father, my always caring and loving mother, and my three sometimes okay sisters. I vividly remember being pulled from that security at the age of 4 to be dropped into the unfamiliar environs of the Overbrook School for the Blind, where I would spend 9 months a year until high school graduation. As time went by, I learned to wander, play, and enjoy things independently on the grounds of Overbrook. Here, there was no question. I was out on the sidewalks and grounds playing, running, or walking independently with my friends. I was, in short, experiencing my own capacities. Now we come to that sultry summer day, the recollection of which started these ruminations. I can't remember whether I was 7 or 8, but I know that I had been to Charlie's, the nearby grocery store, many times with my sisters. What a great place it was, filled with the pleasant smells of meats, vegetables, coffee, and run by a friendly owner who gave candy to the kids. To get there, one needed only to walk down the front steps of my house, make a left turn, walk a half block to the corner, turn left again, and walk another half block. That's right, no alleys or streets to cross, no big deal. Unless you happen to be the caring mother who doesn't know what best to do for her blind child. I'm not sure when it occurred to me that, although my sisters were sent to the store all the time, my mother never asked me to go. I do know that on the day in question, none of my sisters could be found, and my mother was complaining that she would have to drop what she was doing and go to the store herself. I told her not to worry, I would go for her. That offer was immediately and firmly declined. Although I cannot remember the argument that followed, I do remember telling my mother that I could do it, and I remember her stating that I wasn't going to try. I ended the argument by telling her that I was going to the store, and she could find me there. She replied that I'd better not. I guess she didn't believe me, because she eventually went upstairs, at which point I sneaked out the door and was on my own. Down the street and around the corner to Charlie's I went, feeling guilty but good. The problem was that once I got to Charlie's, I had no money to spend, and I needed to wait there since I wanted my mother to come and see that I could make it on my own. I did the only thing I could think of at the time, which was to sit on the front step of the store and play with the leaf. I won't go into the beating I got for disobedience, or the day or two that followed in which I practiced nonverbal resistance. I was furious to realize that my demonstrated abilities were being ignored and discounted, and was determined not to give in. The only protest I could think to make was silence. Although I never discussed it with her, I believe that my mother was torn between the need to punish disobedience and her recognition of my need to be treated like any other child. That was the situation 2 days later, when my mother helped with a major step in my development by phrasing the simple question, "Do you want to go to the store, Ted?"
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5: We will now move to the 18th annual Dr. Jacob Balotin Awards. Here to give this presentation is the chairperson of the award committee, the president of the National Federation of the Blind of Utah. Apparently Utah didn't come this afternoon. And the second vice president of the National Federation of the Blind, here's Everett Bacon. Yeah.

0: All right. Thank you, Mr. President. How's everybody doing out there? Now, that's the kind of reception I was looking for. That's outstanding. Let's see if we get a little thunder this afternoon. We did this a couple of years ago. The ceiling was rolling, wasn't it? Man, it was something else. Okay, well, here we are, our 18th annual Dr. Jacob Bolotin Awards. For 18 years now, we have been recognizing accomplishments in the many fields of blindness. I say fields because there are many aspects to being a blind person and many aspects of different types of ways that you and people can achieve in blindness. Let's think about some of them. Braille, cane travel, independent living, access technology. Those are just some of the aspects of blindness. So many of them exist out there, and there are so many different accomplishments that blind people are doing. Now, let's think about what blind people are doing outside of the fields of blindness, whether that be architecture, whether that be medicine, whether that be space travel. So many different aspects of blindness and many achievements of blind people out there. And that's what the Dr. Jacob Bolotin Award recognizes. Dr. Jacob Bolotin, the blind doctor, the first ever blind doctor that we are aware of, accomplished many different things in his very short life. I always like to recognize one of those things. He wanted to go to college. He was a smart man, knew he could do great things in college, and he wanted to go to college and eventually medical school. He was immediately told, no, we can't get you into college. He kept persevering. He kept fighting, trying again. Eventually, he was given an opportunity, and he went to college. And from there, he was told by professor after professor, no, we can't accommodate you. No, you can't. We don't have any type of way for you to do your schoolwork. And he figured out ways to do it. He figured out ways to make his books accessible. He figured out ways to do the work in order to get where he needed to go. And eventually, he became an administrator of a hospital, leading the way in the field in the Chicago area in blindness and in medical doctor. So this is a pretty awesome award and a pretty awesome thing to be recognized by this. I'm very honored to be a part of the Dr. Jacob Bolotin Award and to chair the committee. I followed in the footsteps of two outstanding chairs in Gary Wunder and James Gashel, two people that I very much recognize and honor. I have an outstanding committee that works with me on the Bolotin Awards. Mrs. Mary Ellen Jernigan is part of that committee. Dr. Natalie Shaheen is part of that committee. Steve Jacobson is part of that committee. Donald Porterfield is part of that committee. And Jessica Beecham is part of that committee. We reviewed over 50 applications, different nominations, so thank you so much for all of your nominations out there. We reviewed over 50, and we came up with four finalists this year. So I want you to take some time now to learn about these finalists. So Will, let's roll the video.
1: During the following presentation, names and logos of organizations appear on screen as they are mentioned, and pictures of individuals appear as they speak.
2: Federationists and guests, the National Federation of the Blind is proud to introduce the recipients of our 18th annual Dr. Jacob Bolotin Awards. Made possible in part by the generous support of the Alfred and Rosalind Perlman Trust and the Santa Barbara Foundation. These winners have broken down barriers faced by blind people in innovative ways, changed negative perceptions of blindness in blind people, and pushed past existing boundaries to motivate blind people to achieve new heights. The 2025 winners are Micah Ball, or the sexual health education, research, and training initiative specifically designed for blind people.
3: Certainly, I appreciate the support of the committee and of the blind community for myself and the work that I'm doing here. But I think on a larger scale, I am so grateful for the investment that we are putting into ourselves, into this area, which is it's tough, right? It's not as easy as saying we need to learn about science, or we need to get jobs, or we need to have access to Braille, which are certainly all very important things. This is a little bit more of a sensitive area. It's a high priority area, but it's hard. And so I'm so proud of us as a community for investing in this education, but also in this research, so that we can learn how do blind people drive educational opportunities, whether it's sexual health education or any other kind of education as well.
2: Lee Martin for the National Federation of the Blind Newsline Indiana television show, which he produces and co-hosts.
4: I would like to see our initiative with this programming to extend itself to our youth, to get them involved more in journalism, to get them involved in media. I know television, it has a lot of challenges, but they're good challenges to overcome.
2: Casey Robertson, for her tireless and groundbreaking work to teach Braille to teachers and paraprofessionals, as well as blind children.
5: Literacy is my love. And if everyone else has access to literacy, then so should blind people. So I have made it my life's work to make sure that we can teach people Braille in the best possible way. Because one of the myths we always hear is Braille is hard. And that is not true.
2: Sam Seavey, for his Blind Life YouTube channel, demonstrating access technology and emphasizing blind people living the lives we want.
6: My channel is mostly known for assistive technology. It's one of the top resources for assistive technology information pretty much anywhere. But I also like to focus on the life side of the blind life. And so I love to get out and interview amazing people in our community, or amazing people working with our community, or amazing companies that are helping to further accessibility and advocacy within our community. And so I think the award will help me do that much better.
2: These winners will each receive a trophy and a monetary prize to advance their work to help blind people live the lives we want. Now, the National Federation of the Blind proudly presents them with their Dr. Jacob Belawton Awards.
0: All right. That sounds like some pretty exciting award winners, doesn't it? All right, well, let's learn a little bit more about them. The first award that I want to give out is to the National Federation of the Blind of Indiana Newsline television show. For over a decade, this blind-hosted television show has reached over 7 million viewers and listeners. NFB Indiana Newsline has been on the air for over 10 years now and has interviewed many blind dignitaries, including President Rick Abono, Dr. Mark Maurer, and Pam Allen, just to name a few. Many state and local legislators and officials have been guests. They have been proud to tackle the critical issues facing blind people in Indiana and throughout the United States. I am excited to award this Belawton Award to Lee Martin and Diane Graves of Indiana and their outstanding achievements, and also to honor them with a $5,000 award. Lee, we're going to hear a few minutes from Lee, and here's your award, sir.
7: Thank you so very much.
0: All right, and the podium's right here.
7: Okay, thank you, thank you. What a great honor. I'd like to give honor to my Heavenly Father for this opportunity. There are so many other individuals that I need to acknowledge. But the chairman told me I only had a minute or 2 minutes, and so I'll just give my acknowledgments. I had to keep this a secret from my affiliate members and a lot of family. Mr. Bacon, the chairman, told me that you had to keep this a secret, so I went back to my military days, and if you're ever captured, you just give your name, rank, and serial number, and that's what I did. So now you know. But I want to thank our national president. I want to thank Dr. Maurer for all the encouragement that he's done over the years. He doesn't realize how much of impact he's had on my life. I want to thank or acknowledge my president for a number of years in the state of Indiana, and his lovely wife, Mr. Ron and Jean Brown. I also like to give acknowledgments to my better half, Ms. Pamela Martin, for enduring and endearing with me over the years. My co-host, Ms. Florence Myers, we both worked pretty diligently on the last 10 to 12 years during this project. Serving and service is our initiative. So I am very thankful to be able to be serving. There's so much that we can do, so much that you can do. I never thought I would be up here at this podium saying anything to my Federation family from across the country. And I say to each of you, be innovative, be inclusive, be collaborative, and be dedicated to the movement. And also, as you move forward, as Dr. Jernigan was saying, bridging gaps of visible differences as you live the life you want. So find your niche in the organization, continue to serve, and understand that God is our refuge. Take good care, and God bless you.
0: All right, thank you. Thank you so much, Lee.
7: Thank you.
0: All right, thank you so much, Lee. Our next award recipient, Sam Sive and the BlindLife.net. 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Sam shares personal experiences with blindness, provides in-depth reviews of access technology, and offers practical tips of independent living. Overall, the platform aims to inspire and inform the blind and low vision with a positive message and a humorous approach. The Blind Life is such a comprehensive resource guide and has such a widespread following of numerous technology companies pay to have their products featured on The Blind Life. Heather Looney and 18 other blind people nominated Sam for this award. Yeah, that's an extremely impressive, and it demonstrates the value he has brought to so many. So I want to recognize Sam Sive with this award and also with a $5,000 monetary award. So Sam?
8: Right up here, Sam.
0: Thank you. Thank you. Here's the award.
8: Thank you very much. Thank you very much. Hello, NFB. Wow, this is incredible. They told me I needed to be quick, so I want to thank the leadership of the NFB. I want to thank the committee, the award committee, for this prestigious award. I definitely want to thank my good friend Heather for the nomination. And I need to thank my family. Without their support over all of these years, me making my crazy videos, none of this would have been possible. But more importantly, I need to thank everybody out there, my fellow VIPs. Without your support, without your trust in me, obviously none of this would have been possible, and I truly appreciate that. You know, when I started the Blind Life 12 years ago, I never thought it would turn into this. Over 1,000 videos on my YouTube channel, creating content exclusively for the blind and visually impaired across all social media platforms, including the podcast, and being recognized as one of the top resources online for information about assistive technology for the blind. I am humbled by this, and I truly appreciate it. And thank you guys again. And remember, get out there and keep living your best blind life. Thank you, everybody.
0: Love it, man.
8: Thanks.
0: All right. Okay. Micah Baugh created the first ever blind-focused sexual health education research and training program. This program was debuted at the 2024 National Convention of the National Federation of the Blind. And it provided an opportunity for participants to receive a hands-on approach to a subject that rarely has any focus designed with blind people in mind. Norma Crosby stated that this program could have devolved into silliness and inappropriate behavior, but because of the well-thought design and careful planning by Micah, blind people were provided an education to help them be more informed partners, more informed about their health, and more informed about how to advocate for their needs. The Dr. Jacob Bolotin Committee is excited to give this award to soon-to-be Dr. Micah Baugh, and also a $20,000 monetary award to help her with her outstanding research. Micah Baugh? Congratulations, Micah. Here's your award, and the microphone is right in front of you.
9: Well, this is fun. You know, deep gratitude breeds great joy, so it is a lot of fun. I'm so happy to be able to be part of the celebration of all of the work that we're doing as a blind movement. I very much appreciate Norma Crosby, Pam Allen, and Jessica Beecham for their leadership and love and caring and feedback when we needed it. And I also appreciate the 14, 15, 16, however many of you facilitators that were there last year, but mostly the almost 200 of you that came and participated with us, that were brave and walked in the room to learn about things that are sometimes a little bit difficult. So thank you to everybody. I appreciate it. I appreciate the committee's commitment to research. Sometimes research isn't fun. Sometimes it takes a long time, and there's a lot of numbers and things that aren't very interesting, but it's so important for us to generate the data that we want to use to change the world. So thank you.
0: You did great. We could have just replayed her speech, you know, from earlier. That was pretty impressive. All right, our last award recipient, I'm really excited to give this award to, Dr. Casey Robertson. Just by hearing that applause, Casey is one of the most distinguished teachers of blind students in the country. She has taught hundreds of other teachers, students, and paraprofessionals, and has her pioneered approach to teaching through a natural order of contractions demonstrates that learning Braille is easy and is fun. It is not difficult as society has proliferated over decades. Blind educators and students across the country have benefited from this approach, and we are now seeing a revolution of understanding that Braille truly is beautiful. And that is because of people like Casey. For years, Casey has privately taught a 15-week summer class that both parents and professionals have completed. She offers this class freely and of her own time. Casey is the embodiment of being blind at heart. And I can't wait to see what she is going to do next with this award. I'm proud to honor this award to Dr. Casey Robinson and to give her a $20,000 award to continue her research.
10: Oh, my heaven.
0: All right, Casey.
10: So he said 2 minutes, but I'm a little speechless right now, so it won't take that long. I want to start by thanking our Heavenly Father for giving me this small baby. 24 years ago, my niece that was blind, it was the first blind person I ever met, and she transformed our entire family's life. I'd like to thank Dr. Edward Bell and the PIDRIB staff for training me and teaching me what it means to be blind. And I would thank each of you, every single person out there, for accepting me into a family like no other. So on the count of three, we're going to say Braille rocks. One, two, three. Braille rocks!
0: All right. Okay, let's give one last Federation huge round of applause to these outstanding award winners. Thank you so much to the committee. Mr. President, that is my report.
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12: This item is meaningful social security for blind Americans. We call this a new era of opportunity, and we call it that because we have a new commissioner at the Social Security Administration. We earlier talked about the new podcast, Walking Alone and Marching Together. You can hear in Chapter 1 that at the organizing of the National Federation of the Blind, we were talking about the Social Security Administration and the program of Social Security in this nation. So we've been in this game a long time. And we are always pleased to invite leaders to this platform who share our values in terms of creating opportunities, creating incentives for people to go back into the workforce. And this commissioner was sworn in on May 7, 2025, as the 18th commissioner of the Social Security Administration. So you observe he's only 2 months in. So I think it's a statement about the power of this organization and his commitment to our shared values that he has made this a priority in his first 2 months. So yes, please welcome the Commissioner of the Social Security Administration, Frank Bisignano.

0: Thank you. What Mark did, I'm not really sure how to follow. So it's my fault because I asked for the earlier time slot, but I didn't realize he was going to have his own chant for his last name. So first of all, I'm honored to be here. And I think that I am going to come at this job as the Commissioner of Social Security in a way it's never been come at before. And I'll explain why. And then I'm going to come at the relationship with the National Federation of the Blind in a completely different way. And I'll explain why. So you have a belief and a purpose. And your members, and you're driving with a passion and a purpose to make a better life for each other. And I can honestly say that I not only can believe and support the effort of the National Federation of the Blind, but from birth, in the multi-generational immigrant household I grew up in, I lived with my blind grandfather till his death. So I think there's never been a commissioner that could come here and say, I understand what it means to live in a household with a blind, and more importantly, have a role model as a grandfather who was blind. So it wasn't hard. It wasn't hard to say yes. It was actually all my honor and pleasure. And I'm not really sure how long it's been since a commissioner was here, but I suppose it has not been an annual event. You have my commitment that I'm accessible, I'm available, and I will work on any issue that resembles Social Security for the National Federation of the Blind. My commitment goes deep. Only 2 years ago at Guiding Eyes for the Blind, which is in Yorktown Heights, New York, did we build a wing in memory of my grandfather there. So I think there's much more to talk about, though. I want to make a commitment. The commitment's around Social Security. And you've heard a lot. You've heard a lot. You've probably read a lot. But I'm going to set the record straight over what's occurred over the past 2 months. I like to tell people, you know, I'm the fifth, in May when I took the job, I was the fifth commissioner in 5 months. So that's not a very good place to settle into. And there was lots of things that went on, but I will share with you that the ship is being righted in a very, very quick fashion. Now, one of the things I know you're worried about is, will there be the staff to serve the public? Right? Is that true? Yes. And I think I want to share some information with you. I read yesterday in the Washington Post from an ex-Social Security Administration executive that in 1967, there were one employee for every 480 beneficiaries, And today, there's one employee for 1,400 beneficiaries. So that could scare you, right? That could scare you. Although, I will tell you the following. In 1967, all there were checks. Today, we pay 71 million Americans electronically, and 600,000 with checks. In 1967, there wasn't the internet. Today, 500 million transactions are done over the internet. In 1967, there wasn't phone technology. As a matter of fact, in the beginning of 2024, we did not have phone technology. Today, of the 80 million phone calls, 90% of them are technologically served, with 40% getting instantaneous satisfaction, half of them. So I want you to think about the technology revolution we're driving. And so if you adjusted all of that, you would conclude we actually have more transactions being done technologically and thus more labor to solve the problems. Now, let's get to the grueling facts. The phones are answered quicker right now than they were 3 months ago by 50%, and even greater today. So the field offices have lost 4% of its personnel, but in fact are scheduling appointments online for you and serving those appointments in a 6-minute wait time. I commit to you that we will have the staff to do the job, and we are going to do a better job than ever before. We're a technology organization. We're a services organization. I came from a company that served every American household. I was the CEO. I've been a 2-time public company CEO in the largest financial institutions. I've been a 2-time public company COO. But this is the most important job I've ever had in my life. And to be able to work closely with the National Federation of the Blind is why I'm here. And that means many things. That means going and calling Pete Sessions next week to talk about the Act on Disability that he has right in front of him and see how we can be helpful to him. That means we've already completed the kiosks. And yes, I appreciate you all bringing it to us and making sure you held us accountable. And I always want to have a relationship where we could do it face to face and support you. This is an unbelievable, powerful group. What I saw before me, I could not have envisioned without being here. I say showing up matters. And being there and understanding the realities cannot happen over the phone. So I decided this was the most important thing in the world for me to do today, right? And that would be on most any other day also. We are here to serve you. Social Security's coming up on its 90th birthday, August 14th. My objective is that we have the next 90 years of Social Security, it being a digital first, it being a people services organization, and we should deliver for the public where they want to be served. If you want to be served in a field office, it should be the same as over the phone or on the web. And that's my commitment to you. The same experience for all. I am tremendously grateful for what has been created here by the National Federation of the Blind. I see fabulous leadership here, committed and moving the needle forward. And so in any manner that I can be helpful to the National Federation of the Blind, I will be there in a minute. Mark has my number. John knows where to find me. They have 100% commitment from me. I will come to the office in Maryland and see them also, and we will go work on everything we can to integrate your life in a manner better for the rest of time. Thank you.
1: Thank you, sir. Thank you. Thank you. Definitely hope to see you in Baltimore.
2: Thank you, Commissioner, especially for your commitment here in front of the convention to help advance our bill with Congressman Pete Sessions to eliminate the earnings cliff in the Social Security Disability Insurance Program. So we appreciate that. And, you know, I think what we can say about your being here, besides the fact that our invitation was probably one of the first letters to hit your desk and you accepted it, we're gifting to you a customer feedback loop. So if the response times are slow, these people are going to tell you. And if the response times are good, these people are going to tell you. So the fact that you have opened up that line of communication is going to be a very important data point for you. And we genuinely appreciate that you have come to express partnership with us. So thank you for being here.
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4: Remembering Tara by Dan Ficini. There is a photo on the page, the caption, Tara Carty shakes hands with Ray Kurzweil while receiving her scholarship at the 2009 National Convention. From the editor, this article

My wife Tara was like any other woman of the world. She loved to go shopping, get her nails done, and she enjoyed going to the malls with her grandmother. Her home was very important to her. She loved to decorate for the holidays, especially Christmas, and one of her favorite things to do was to have friends and family over for holidays, backyard parties, and just having a good time. One of Tara's lifelong dreams was to complete college after leaving Boston College in her second semester when she was diagnosed with renal failure as a complication of diabetes. This dream came true when she graduated from Caldwell College in 2013 with a 4.0 GPA. Another of Tara's dreams was to go to Disney World as an adult. This dream came true in 2016. We went to the National Convention, and we also went to Disney. Like they always say, all your dreams come true in Disney. This year's convention will be the most memorable for me because another of Tara's dreams came true. I felt her life was complete, and she was finally happy and at peace. My introduction to the NFB dates back about 20 years. That was my first state convention, and it was there and then that I was introduced to a whole new world. I no longer felt I was powerless against this blindness. Ever since that day, the NFB has changed my way of thinking about most everything. I was no longer an angry man with no direction. It led me to a good job, and I again had purpose. I became a member, then became a chapter president, and now I sit on the board of the NFB NJ. I share with others that being blind doesn't mean we have to stop doing the things we love. We can do anything if we put our minds to it. A blind person can do just fine in a sighted world. Independence and success are ours for the taking. The biggest change in my life came in November of 2009 at our state convention. It was there that I met the most amazing young lady, Tara Carty. Tara was a national and state scholarship winner that year. On Friday, November 6, 2009, in Clark, New Jersey, at the state dinner, things changed in my life forever. After I heard Tara speak, I just knew I had to meet her and get to know more about her. Now here was a person who had just recently lost her sight and had other major health issues due to diabetes, but she still had the most amazing outlook on life. You could tell whenever Tara spoke that she had the biggest smile on her face, and she was glowing. Between her smile and her attitude, she would just light up the room, and that very night she lit up my heart as well. I remember going up to her to introduce myself, and I was so nervous. That night we just talked and got to know more about one another, and the more she spoke, the more I fell in love. For those members throughout the state who thought they knew me, thought I was a little rough around the edges and not the one for Tara, because we came from two different sides of the tracks, I want you to know you had nothing to worry about. Tara saw me for who I really was. Tara was one of the few people I ever met who saw with their heart and not with their eyes. She could talk to a person, listen to them, and decide what kind of person they really were. In Tara's scholarship application, she wrote that she sees with her heart, and she sees people for their personalities, not for what they look like. Well, it was a good thing for me that she did not judge me by what I looked like. That year at the state convention, we had a Kiss the Frog fundraiser. It was between Joe Ruffalo and me, and at the last minute, Tara took her last $10 and put it on Joe. She said she did not want me kissing anyone else but her. Well, truth be told, neither did I. As two blind people, we were able to teach one another so many things. I can honestly say that Tara made me a better person and taught me how to experience life more fully. There were so many things we did in the short time we had together, and when I was with her, I was never afraid to do anything. I don't think I could have learned or done more in a lifetime with anyone else. We enjoyed traveling. Of course, we went to NFB national conventions. We also went to St. Croix on a wonderful vacation, and then there were so many weekend getaways for when we just wanted to get alone and forget about everything else in the world. The happiest day in my life was when I took her hand at our fairy tale wedding, and we vowed to spend each and every day together from that day forward as long as we lived. The reason I'm sharing the story of my life with Tara is because I think sometimes people think of the NFB as a place only for business and to get things done in the state or in Washington on behalf of the blind and their issues. That is part of what the organization does, and thank God for how well we do it, but it isn't the only thing the NFB does. The NFB is a place where people come as strangers who share a disability, but leave as part of a family that will always be there, offering support and advice, personally, emotionally, or yes, the practical necessities too. So I will leave you with this testimony. I went from being a rough, tough exterior guy, mad at the universe for taking my sight, to a successful businessman in the blind merchants division of the NFB. This enabled me to buy a perfect home for my lovely Tara, support the both of us in a way I could not have done if the NFB weren't there to guide me,
But more than even that,

0: that, it gave me a home and a family in the organization. These folks were there the day I met my Tara, and they were there holding me up the day I had to say my goodbyes to her. My life is richer because of Tara, along with a list of friends and fellow Federationists who fill my life. These people are the greatest gift of all. A friend shared this quote with me, and I'd like to end with it, since it sort of says what I've been trying to convey about the less discussed side of the NFB. The ache for home lives in all of us, the safe place where we can go as we are and not be questioned. Maya Angelou.
1: 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We're NFBRN, the National Federation of the Blind Radio Network.
2: Braille Monitor from August of 1975, the same as everyone else. Reprinted from the broadcaster publication of Blue Cross in Indiana. Most of the dictated letters sent to word processing, bracket, division, close bracket, for preparation, touched the hands of Pat Maurer. A word processor since September 1974, Pat types the variables of the letters, name, address, date, etc., from the dictator onto her Redactron machine, which records them onto tapes. These tapes are then combined with basic form letter tapes to produce final letters. This is Pat's first typing job, and I like it really well, she smiled. According to her supervisor, Mike Brown, Pat is an excellent performer and usually exceeds 100% of her standards. She makes every effort to go above and beyond the normal workload and is always enthusiastic about it. Born premature and weighing 2.5 pounds, Pat was an incubator baby for a dangerously long time. As a result, her retinas detached, causing blindness. I have about 2% vision, but for all practical purposes, I am totally blind, said Pat. Occasionally, I can see shadows, but can't really distinguish them. Pat grew up near Des Moines, Iowa, and graduated from Drake University in 1973 with a degree in elementary and special education. She taught reading to 3rd, 4th, and 5th graders during the summers in the public school system in Burlington, Iowa. In the beginning, I was hired for one trial week with no pay to prove I could really do it. I guess they were convinced because they paid me from then on, Pat laughed. People would ask Pat how she could teach reading, not being able to see. She explained, I used Braille textbooks that exactly matched the children's workbooks, line for line. If a child had difficulty reading a certain word, I would just count over to that word and help him with it. Pat also used flashcards with written words on one side and Braille on the other and made up a lot of games to help the children read. I hired a student to help me with the paperwork, marking the workbooks and doing the grades. Discipline was not much more of a problem than for any other teacher. Some of the children tried to see how much they could get away with, but they do that in any teacher's class. Pat's husband, Mark, is also blind. They met at a rehabilitation program and were married in the summer of 73. While Mark completed his education at Notre Dame, Pat taught a program for the visually impaired in the South Bend schools. We moved here last summer so Mark could begin his first year at Indianapolis Law School. I wanted to get away from teaching because I like my evenings free. But since my husband is a student, one of us had to work, so I decided to see if I could handle a typing job. The corporation hired me, trained me on the job, and it has worked out really well. In the past, I've had trouble getting a salary equal to that of other people, but I didn't have any problems here. All the people have been really nice to me. At first, the girls did some of my work for me because they didn't think I was able to do it, but I changed their minds. Now no one worries about me. I'm treated the same as everyone else, and I like it that way. Off the job, Pat reads a lot at the Library for the Blind, where Braille books and cassettes are available. Pat also enjoys cooking. Just recently, she entertained 30 people for dinner. It was really an all-day affair getting ready for them, but it was worth all the effort. Both Pat and Mark are active in the National Federation of the Blind. Mark is currently the president of the local affiliate, the Indiana Council of the Blind, a statewide organization numbering about 500 members. The organization works to change public attitudes about blindness and helps people become adjusted in jobs and daily living. The council also works with legislation for the blind. I really enjoy the group, commented Pat. I feel I'm helping other blind people, as well as myself. Pat explained her daily routine. Our household is the same as everyone else's. It gets messy and has to be cleaned up, and we work just as hard at home as other people. In the past, we have had problems renting apartments. I guess some people think we are going to burn the place down. But in Indianapolis, we had no difficulty finding a place to live. They were very receptive to us. Pat and Mark take the bus to work and school, and we don't get lost anymore, she laughed. It's just like anyone. After you learn the way, it's easy. If we do get lost trying to go somewhere, we just ask someone for directions. People are usually more than willing to help. Pat goes grocery shopping once a month. I make out a Braille list, and one of the store workers goes around with me to help pick out items. She also does all of her own clothes shopping. The clerks help me with colors, and I can usually tell the styles by feeling the clothes. In choosing what to wear, I have an advantage over my husband because I know what color each of my dresses is from the material or style. Mark's shirts and pants, which are harder to tell apart, are marked with Braille tags. Pat uses a white fiberglass cane, almost as tall as she is, to help her navigate. When walking, she arcs it from side to side, always holding it about 8 steps in front of her. I usually don't find places by counting steps as some blind people do, said Pat. My steps are not always the same length, so I would wind up in the wrong places. I learn the streets and find doorways with my cane. Crossing the street is easy. I just listen. When the traffic is moving in front of me, I know not to cross. When I hear it going beside me, I cross. Many people think that blind people have super hearing powers, commented Pat. We just learn to use our hearing and develop it more than a person who can see. We learn to know things from their sounds rather than their looks. Reflecting for a moment, Pat said, "You know, many blind people are hired to do mechanical jobs, jobs stressing the use of machines rather than the person's intelligence. I think other occupational fields should be open to the blind and opportunities broadened so we can have the chance to prove our abilities. It's something to think about."
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4: 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Finding your way indoors, we bring you highlights of our indoor wayfinding webinar. We bring you demonstrations and evaluations of Good Maps, Right Here, Waymap, and NaviLens. It's Jonathan Mosen, not at the Jernigan Institute this week. I'm coming to you from the National Federation of the Blind of Colorado's State Convention. I've had a wonderful time in Colorado. I started off by spending some time at the Colorado Center for the Blind, which offers legendary transformational programs. Met the students there, as well as Julie and her team, and I want to thank them for being so welcoming. It was really special to visit the center that I've read so much about in the Braille Monitor over many, many years of reading the National Federation of the Blind's flagship publication. And here I am at the state convention, and since this is a technology podcast, I should say that there's been plenty of interesting discussion about technology at the NFB of Colorado's state convention, and some seminars too. There were a bunch of seminars on artistic creativity, and that included some hands-on with audio production. And Chris Peterson and I did a series of seminars people could attend on getting started with podcasting. Chris Peterson, of course, is the chief executive officer of Penny Forward. He does the Penny Forward podcast, and he's been involved in podcasting in various capacities over the years. So we had a good time sharing our experiences with the audience and also answering some questions. Concurrently, there were workshops you could attend, and we held them 3 times so people could switch and attend the 3 workshops they wanted to attend. Brett Boyer from the Colorado Center for the Blind, and also he, of course, is the president of the National Federation of the Blind's Tech Trainers Division, also did some great stuff on artificial intelligence, how to make it work for you, how to do prompt engineering. So there was plenty going on the technology front, and there was also some discussion about technology, of course, at the general sessions. So it's been a great time, and I really want to thank everybody for their hospitality, and it was nice to meet some Access On listeners and get some feedback from listeners about what they like to see in these podcasts. And for those who are wondering what I'm recording with, as I am here in my hotel room at the NFB of Colorado State Convention, I'm pleased to tell you this because I just bought it myself. I've purchased a Zoom H6 Studio, and I was showing this to Chris Peterson, and he said, "What does this one do that my Zoom H6 Essential doesn't do?" And it's a fair question, so I thought I'd talk about this because it is a fairly new device. The Zoom H6 Studio, as the name implies, is a professional-grade recorder, and it does have some advantages over previous models. One is that it has physical controls for all the inputs, which as a blind person I really appreciate. Rather than having to go into the mixer utility and choose the channel you want to adjust and then adjust it, you can just do it on the fly with the knobs on the top of the recorder. And that is a very sweet thing. It makes mixing things much easier. Second, it is using the preamps that are found in the professional F-series Zoom recorders. So if you're dealing with very quiet sounds in a 32-bit float recording, you will get less hiss. These are professional-grade preamps. The third thing is that the microphone that is built into the Zoom H6 Studio, or at least attachable and detachable from it, is exceptional. It's got very good sound. I'm not using it now. I'm using a Sennheiser very directional microphone, but the microphone in the Zoom H6 Studio is excellent. There are also a few other little features in there. There is a 3.5mm input jack, should you need that. It is using the Zoom capsule system, so you can detach this microphone. And if you want to do recording that's very directional, you can attach an optional shotgun microphone accessory. I do have that for these Zoom recorders. You can also attach two more XLR combo inputs in place of the built-in microphone if you wish to do that. I do appreciate the fact that you can, with this recorder, disable the production of a stereo mix, which is something that I never use because I always bring each track that I record into Reaper, and it was just taking up space, so I've switched that off to consume less space. And if space is an issue for you, you can also take this down to 24-bit recording rather than 32-bit float, but I do have a 1 terabyte SD card in this device, and when you power it up, it does tell you how much time is remaining and all of the inputs status. You can cut that message off at any time, but it is very good to just switch the recorder on and hear all of that information. Right now, I'm using the recorder as an audio interface. It's a multi-track audio interface in this particular mode, and it is going into Reaper. I have no cause to use it at this particular moment, but there is, like in some of the other Zoom recorders, a loopback feature when the recorder is performing as an audio interface, and you can record and use it as an audio interface at the same time if you wish to do that. It's an excellent recorder, and I'm very happy with the purchase. I should also say, for those interested in these Zoom accessible recorders, that if you're interested in podcasting, Zoom has announced a next generation of its very popular P4 recorder. The PodTrack P4 is what it's called. And you may remember that in previous podcasts I've hosted, we featured this a lot because it's its own little portable podcast studio. It does a lot. And this new one is called the P4 Next. It will be available very shortly. And the great news is that it has the accessibility features built into this product. So you can take this on the road. 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It's got the mix minus. It really is a very attractive proposition for podcast recording and also for live streaming with a small mixer. So it could be great if you are a state president of the National Federation of the Blind. I got to tell you, this could be a great little device for live streaming events. 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It is specifically designed for podcast recording, and we will give you a review of that at some point soon here on Access On. I should also mark the fact that this is episode 50 of Access On. It's amazing to me that we have reached 50 episodes of the podcast, and I want to thank everybody who has appeared on the podcast, who has listened, and also contributed with your emails and your audio messages. I think this grassroots feedback that we get on Access On is one thing that makes it very special. And we're delighted to be able to share with you all of the work that the National Federation of the Blind's Center of Excellence in Non-Visual Accessibility is doing. And we have some really exciting plans for the next 50 episodes. You will be hearing some great evaluations and reviews and all sorts of topical things. So we hope that you will stay with us. We are going to take a quick break about something very exciting. And then we'll come back for our main feature on Access On episode 50.
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4: It's Access On from the National Federation of the Blind, and our main feature today is a webinar that we produced a few months ago now on indoor wayfinding technology, a very interesting subject. Technology moves quickly, so there are a few things that have changed. One thing I can tell you about is that when we produced this webinar, Good Maps did not have an explore mode. Good Maps, which you'll hear a demonstration of, was at that stage a purely route-based solution. You entered where you wanted to go, and it guided you there very effectively, but you couldn't just explore. That has changed since this webinar was produced, and now there is an explore mode, so you can walk around and find out what you're passing, which people do appreciate. We would also be interested to find out how people are finding, experiencing the Waymap technology, which, as you will hear from this webinar, we didn't have a lot of success with at the particular metro station that we went to. Obviously, we evaluate these things and we call it as we see it, but there may have been some improvements since then, or maybe at different stations it works better. So if you are in the Washington, D.C. area, or maybe somewhere else where Waymap is implemented, do let us know how you're getting on with that and whether you're finding it an effective solution. You can always email us, accesson@nfb.org, with an audio attachment, or just write the email down. Carl Belanger starts us off with this look at indoor wayfinding.
6: Indoor navigation is the term used to refer to basically any technology or tool that provides wayfinding directions, orientation, and the like inside a building. GPS for inside is kind of another way you might think of it. GPS, unfortunately, doesn't work indoors. I'll get into more of that in a minute. So we need to use other technologies to map the indoor space and provide some way for the user to know where they are and get directions between points. These are things like Bluetooth beacons, Wi-Fi signals, use of different sensors on your phones, and various other technologies, some of which are a little beyond the scope of what we'll discuss today. These technologies are mostly used in larger spaces, think malls, hospitals, airports, large office buildings, even stadiums, things like that. Unfortunately, indoor navigation is not exactly widely adopted, and this is for a number of reasons, including multiple different technologies, no consistent apps, infrastructure costs, and all that. Why not just use GPS indoors? Well, the way GPS works, briefly, is it has satellites orbiting the Earth that send signals back to your smartphone or other GPS device, think something like the Star Trek or a GPS device in a car. And it uses those signals to identify your current position and then plots them on maps to track your route as you travel. Unfortunately, these signals, while they work outdoors well, don't really penetrate structures or large objects. This can cause errors and drift. You may have even noticed this if you're in a city with a lot of taller buildings or closely packed buildings. You may have noticed GPS degrading and not working quite as well. Indoors, this is even worse. So if you've ever been in a large building or underground in a train station and attempted to use your GPS, your phone just doesn't know where you are, or either has like huge accuracy, hundreds of feet variance, or just simply says there's no GPS available. And that is why we have to come up with these other technologies to use indoor navigation. And even if GPS was detectable indoors, most of the time, the accuracy of GPS is something like 15 to 30 feet. This is fine for outdoors when you're talking about sidewalks and longer streets that can run for hundreds or thousands of feet or even potentially miles for something like a highway. Indoors, where you might have three or four doors within feet of each other, accuracy of 15 to 30 feet that GPS often provides just isn't going to cut it. Now let's get into some of these technologies. The first one is Bluetooth beacons, which Apple has explored the use of, other companies. I believe there's a company, Blind Square, that was doing some indoor navigation involving beacons back in the day. These are small little boxes, less than the size of your hand, that can be mounted on a wall or above a door, and they'll send out just an ID signal, something that tells it what they are. So the way a phone would work is it would pick up the signals from these beacons and use the signal from multiple beacons to triangulate and know where you are. And based on the beacon IDs correlated to the map in the software, know where you are in the building, where you need to go, and direct you where you need to go, etc. However, there are some problems. Especially back in the day, beacons didn't have the best battery life, so frequent maintenance and battery replacements would need to happen. Nowadays, beacons can last longer, on the order of multiple years, but that's still significant investment and maintenance cost as you go through and change the batteries on all these beacons. And furthermore, they need to be mounted fairly close together, depending on the exact technology and the purpose, sometimes as little as like 30 or 40 feet apart. So if you're talking about something like a sprawling shopping mall, that could equate to hundreds or thousands of beacons. And if they're only, you know, a few dollars a pop, when you factor in mounting, maintenance, replacing batteries every couple of years, the cost does add up. And so there's the infrastructure cost in that, not to mention the possibility of just some of the beacons failing early or potential vandalism or all the other stuff that comes with being out in public spaces. Also, the accuracy is not always the best. A lot of these technologies, as we'll get into, can be affected by other people, metal structures, building geometry, all that type of stuff, which can degrade their accuracy as well. Next kind of broad picture is Wi-Fi. A couple methods have been developed to use Wi-Fi to detect where you are. First is something called Wi-Fi fingerprinting that essentially just knows by which access points you're near and the signal strength to that access point, roughly where you are. Again, this can have accuracy issues. There are some more advanced methods that involve measuring the time it takes for signals to travel between your phone and the Wi-Fi point and some directionality that can work with newer versions of Wi-Fi and newer Wi-Fi access points. But again, where these don't require a lot of extra installation, they do require very precise mapping. If a Wi-Fi access point is replaced, if the Wi-Fi settings are changed significantly or signal strength is changed, those may require remapping of the building and have to just keep things updated. As with Bluetooth, you know, it's a radio signal. It can get blocked by stuff. So again, large metal structures, large crowds, building geometry can all combine to decrease the accuracy and quality of these signals as well. Next up, another technology piece is that some navigation apps will use your phone's camera. Now, these can use your camera in one of two ways, and we'll be showing you both later, which we'll be discussing in a bit. They can either reference and cross-reference the visual field of the camera with high-precision maps generally taken by LiDAR to provide detail of the surroundings, or they can be used with mounted codes, like QR codes, but viewable at a much larger range to provide for orientation. The visual mapping one is done generally, like I was saying, with a LiDAR map of the building that's highly detailed and goes into different rooms. And then the camera will pick up the visual feed, which will be then matched to the map, and the software will then be able to track the user's location. And as you walk around, the camera will follow what you're doing and it will be able to track your location on the map. This does introduce a couple of concerns that can exist. One is that when you're starting out, in order to get a good starting point, it may need the user to walk around, move the camera around, and try to pick up enough visually distinct objects to determine where you're starting from. Another can also cause a problem, though, because if you're in, say, a long corridor with not much in the way of visual features, or a wide open room, again, without much in the way of visual stuff, it could have trouble determining your starting location, or potentially lose tracking because it's trying to find which part of the building you're in and it can't distinguish well enough. The other type is more for orientation than full wayfinding, but this would be using the camera to scan codes. These codes would be mounted over doors, at key intersections, on elevators or escalators, at the start of train platforms, or any other distinct important feature in the building that you may need to know about or get information from. In conjunction, a lot of times, with signage or other posters, and can be used as more of an orientation method with some basic wayfinding. The final piece of technology that these use is they can work with your phone sensors. Things like your compass, your inertial sensors that count your steps, things like that. And we'll be discussing an app that uses this as well. These will track your movements, and based on a known starting location and a software map, can be used to track your movements around an indoor space and give you wayfinding directions. Again, it doesn't require any direct infrastructure installations other than the detailed map. But these types of technologies, inertial technologies and things, can gradually build up drift. So the data gets less and less accurate as you go along, which without some other method such as Wi-Fi or beacons or something can cause gradual drift, and your position will get less and less and less accurate, especially over longer routes. Why isn't indoor navigation more available? Why aren't we seeing this in every shopping mall, every hospital, etc.? One of the big reasons is just the fragmented technology. I just discussed several different versions and pieces of technology that are available, that have their own benefits and drawbacks, that can potentially work together if a company is able to utilize multiples of them. But no technology has really distinguished itself as like the compelling indoor navigation technology, which leads to fragmentation, different companies working with different things, different combinations of things. And so that's one issue. Another one is the mapping and infrastructure costs, especially for larger businesses like hospitals or large malls or stadiums. Mounting hundreds of beacons or having someone come through and do a detailed scan of the indoor space isn't cheap. And then on top of that, the need for either infrastructure maintenance for battery replacement or other modifications, or the need to remap when significant pieces are moved around, or if there's renovations or things like that, just add to that cost. And building owners, they have rent or mortgages, they have taxes, utilities, other ongoing costs. So unless there's a clear return on investment or secondary uses for this technology, it's a hard sell for a lot of building owners. Another reason is that there's no clear kind of common front runner app. For outdoor GPS, the satellites are there and you have Google Maps, you have Waze, you have Apple Maps, you have, you know, other different apps out there. But all of them, you open it up, you run it, it picks up on the GPS, it picks up on the map, and you go about doing your thing. That does not exist for indoor navigation. There's the potential to have a separate app. You know, so if you're running errands, you know, you need one app for the grocery store, the next app for your transit station, another app when you go to your doctor's office in the hospital. That is a headache and frustrating for users who might not be inclined to have that many apps on their phone. And it also makes things less appealing for building owners because now they either have to design their own app or figure out which of the apps they're going to put their GPS service into and hope their customers are using that app rather than just having the technology and then just a common app that users can work with. All right, lastly, I'll just run through the, and then we'll get into some of the demos of the apps we're going to cover. Good Maps is a camera-based navigation app that provides turn-by-turn directions using your phone's camera and the building map to determine the route and provide it. Right Here is a primarily orientation-based app that uses beacons at key intersections to describe what's around them and where you are in the building and give you information. NaviLens uses mounted codes that are somewhat similar to QR codes to provide, as I was mentioning, at key points around the building to provide orientation information where you are and provide some basic wayfinding. Waymap is another company that uses the step-based, what might be called inertial navigation, to allow you to navigate through a building even if your phone doesn't have an active Wi-Fi connection, as long as you have the app open and it has downloaded the venue's information so that you can navigate through the building. We will move on to a brief discussion and demo of Good Maps. And I believe, Jonathan, you're up on this one.
4: Thanks, Carl. Good Maps is an indoor navigation system designed for blind people specifically, and it provides accurate real-time guidance within complex environments like airports, shopping malls, libraries, and educational institutions, and more. Traditionally, GPS systems are effective outdoors, as Carl has mentioned, but they often fall short once you get indoors because of those signal limitations. Good Maps addresses that challenge by using a combination of LiDAR. If you've not heard of that, some of you may have that in your iPhone Pros, but it stands for Light Detection and Ranging, Imaging and Camera-Based Positioning Technology. To set it up in an indoor environment, first, the Good Maps team conducts a thorough scan of the indoor space using LiDAR and high-resolution cameras, and that process catches 3D data of the environment, creating a comprehensive digital map of the venue. They then process the collected data to develop accurate, up-to-date digital floor plans, and those maps include essential details like room layout, points of interest, and navigational pathways. If you visit a place that is mapped with Good Maps, you can access the Good Maps app on your smartphone. You hold the phone vertically with the camera facing forward, and the app will attempt to identify your precise location within the building. Once the app establishes your position, it will provide turn-by-turn audio instructions to guide you to your desired destination. The system offers routes that can avoid stairs if necessary, and that caters to users with mobility disabilities. You can find Good Maps in all kinds of places right now. For example, in public libraries. To give you one, the Martin Luther King Jr. Memorial Library in Washington, D.C. adopted Good Maps to assist blind people in navigating the facility independently. Also, it's used in transportation hubs, airports like Louisville's Muhammad Ali International and Portland International have integrated Good Maps as well. Educational institutions, universities, and colleges are using Good Maps to provide blind students and staff with the tools to navigate campuses autonomously. Once you install the app, which is available for both iOS and Android, it offers tutorials to help users become acquainted with its features. So it is a very user-friendly app. But rather than just have me talk about it, let's roll a video. We actually have a number of these technologies deployed here at the Jernigan Institute, because you can come to the Jernigan Institute, and many blind people do come to the Jernigan Institute from all around the world, in fact, and particularly the United States. So it's a chance for you to get your hands on this technology in a safe environment. Often people stay overnight at conferences here, for example, so you have time to experiment and play with these things. And we want you to have the opportunity to be able to use as many of these at the Jernigan Institute as possible. So we're going to run a demonstration of good maps and show you how this works.
7: I'm at the Jernigan Institute, which has a full good maps installation, and I'm going to take you through what will be a fairly common scenario if you come to the Jernigan Institute and you use good maps. I've just got through the atrium and I'm on the fourth floor of the building, and I'm wanting to get to our newly refurbished conference room, which I have to say is one of the most amazing conference facilities I've ever been in. And if you're new to the building, you might not know how to get there, and it's a pretty frequent venue. So I have the Good Maps app open on the home screen at the moment, and I'm at the top of that screen.
8: Nearby maps. Select a map. Heading.
7: I flick right.
8: National Federation of the Blind Jernigan Institute. Button.
7: Because the app knows my location, it's found the National Federation of the Blind Jernigan Institute, and I'm going to double tap to select that map.
8: Loading building.
7: There are many locations recorded here, so it takes a while to load.
8: Please wait. Still loading building.
9: Left or right.
7: Now it's wanting me to move around so that...
9: Slowly pan your phone to the left or right.
7: Good Maps can get effects on where I am in the building. Sometimes, depending on when you...
9: Slowly pan your phone to the left.
8: Lower phone to return to selected. 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
7: It may ask you to nominate what floor you're on. In this case, it seems to have worked that out, and it has a fix. So we'll just explore what's on the screen at this point.
8: Menu. Tab.
7: Menu's at the bottom.
8: Directory. Tab.
7: One of the good things about Good Maps is you can browse a directory, because sometimes you may go into a building and not know what's here. And that way you can browse through, and the directory can be sorted in different ways. You can sort it so that the closest locations are listed first, or you can list everything in alphabetical order. Just by virtue of sorting by closest location, it can give you a feel for what's close by. So if I double tap on the directory now,
8: National Federation of the Blind Jernigan Institute Directory.
7: And I'll flick right.
8: Search. Ellipsis. Sort by closest first. Button. Results. 247. Button. Elevator. First floor. 2 of 247. Elevator. First floor.
7: So we've got several elevators.
8: Stairwell 3. First floor. Atrium elevator lobby. First floor. Atrium east. First floor.
7: Now, I'm not sure whether it's got my location correct, because it seems to have put a few first floor locations here. But I'm now going to go back out of here.
8: Search. Ellipsis.
7: And go into the first tab.
8: Selected. Map. Tab.
7: Which is map. And that will show me recent searches.
8: Currently on National Federation, currently on fourth floor. Button.
7: Okay, so this confirms that I am on the fourth floor and it knows it.
8: National Federation of the Blind Jernigan Institute. Heading current floor L4, fourth floor. Favorites. No favorite recent searches. Jonathan Mosen's office, main conference room.
7: Button. Main conference room is where we want to go, so I'm going to double tap that. I've searched for it before.
8: Main conference room. Selected. Map. Tab.
7: And...
8: Screen recording.
7: The screen recording app is just causing a few focus issues, so that's why it's a little sluggish.
8: Main conference room. Main conference room. Walking directions.
7: Walking directions is one of the options, and the other is avoid stairwells. In this case, there's no stairwell between here and the fourth floor conference room, so the directions will be the same. I'm going to double tap the go button. And when I do, I need to keep my camera upright, because it does use the camera to identify where I am and to give me directions. It will be giving me haptic feedback. So if I go off course, I will start feeling vibrations on the phone, and it will also give me spoken directions. I'll double tap that now, and then I'll start walking with my cane, with my phone held out in front of me, upright.
8: Go. Button. Go.
9: Slowly pan your phone to the left or right.
7: All right, we're going to get a fix on the position.
9: Continue
7: first.
9: Panning to the right.
7: So I'm twirling around like a ballet dancer to my right, trying to get a fix on
9: safely
7: the position.
9: Safely take a few steps to a new location with your phone raised.
7: I'm going to move forward in the direction I believe the conference room to be.
9: Continue 75
8: repeat
9: feet.
8: Repeat instruction.
9: Left.
8: Button.
7: So it told me to continue 75 feet. I'm walking straight
9: continue
7: ahead.
9: 50 feet, then turn left.
7: And as you can hear, the distance is getting shorter, so that confirms.
9: Continue 30 feet, then turn left.
7: In the right direction.
9: Continue 20 feet, then turn left. Opening, then left. Opening ahead.
7: Okay.
9: Turn left, move forward a few. Right?
7: I'm navigating
9: the lunchroom. Continue 40.
7: Now.
9: 1 o'clock. Continue 35 feet, then turn left. 1 o'clock. Continue 25 feet, then turn left.
7: So this is giving me good guidance.
9: Continue 10 feet, then opening ahead.
7: And there is indeed an opening ahead. That's the other side of our lunchroom.
9: Continue. Door ahead. Door then left. Door ahead.
7: Yep, the door is here, right when it said it would be, and then it said I should turn left.
9: Left. Last turn. Continue 70 feet, then turn right.
7: So I turn left, and now I'm walking along.
9: Continue 45 feet, then turn right.
7: All right, we're making good progress.
9: Continue 20 feet, then turn right.
7: We're getting closer.
9: Right. Last
7: now,
9: turn.
7: It says right.
9: Continue 15 feet to destination. Opening ahead. Approaching. Arrived main conference room.
7: And here we are. We're in the main conference room. And it's as simple as that. I have also seen this working, for example, at CSUN and other locations where there are exhibits and many venues. And it has proven very helpful.
4: So that's a look at GoodMaps, a pretty impressive thing when it's all installed. There is a bit of infrastructure involved in getting it installed, and that's one of the challenges of a lot of these things. We will look at some other technology which might be slightly easier to deploy and perhaps comment on how reliable it is, but that is very accurate. I mean, when it was telling me to turn, when it was telling me that I'd arrived, it was extremely precise. Now we're going to go on to our next technology. I believe that is right here.
6: Thanks, Jonathan. Right here is a little bit different than GoodMaps. So this is a purely orientation-based app. We like to say it's kind of like a digital signage app. So instead of providing step-by-step guidance and instructions, right here is more, like I said, a digital sign. So it is a beacon-based technology that uses a smartphone and uses some of the things within your smartphone to work. For example, the compass to know which direction you're facing. In this demo, I'm showing our office here in Baltimore, Maryland. And when you get near one of those beacons, it tells you where you are and what is to the left and right of you. So why don't I go ahead and play the video?
10: I am at our national office, our headquarters in Baltimore, Maryland, and we have different beacons around that we had set up here. The top area of the screen, if you can see the screen, is your current location. Right now, I am near the Presidential Suite intersection. And then below that is kind of more information on what's around you. I'm going to go ahead and walk towards that direction, and we'll see what happens.
9: Presidential Suite intersection.
10: Like that said, I am at the Presidential Suite intersection. If I wanted to know kind of what was around me, I go to the next button.
9: Around me. Button. Lunchroom. In front of you.
10: Now I know that the lunchroom is right in front of me. And this app is really cool because it can tell which way you're facing. So I'm going to go ahead and turn to the right and face the presidential suite.
9: Office of the President. In this direction for about 20 feet.
10: Now you know that in front of you, about 20 feet, is the office of the President. I'm going to go ahead and turn around and walk down this hallway towards all our conference rooms.
9: Restrooms. Pimlico Conference Room. Current location. Around me. Current location. Button.
10: So again, the top part is your current location. That's not going to change as much when you're near the beacon. The bottom might change depending on where you're facing. So I was facing the lunchroom, and then I turned right, and then it, you know, told me about the information about the presidential office, and then I turned left towards the conference rooms.
9: Intersection. Conference rooms.
10: I'm going to turn left, see what that does. And if you can see the screen, the bottom right corner, there's an arrow, and that tells you which direction you're facing. So now I'm facing northwest, northeast, east, and let's go east, and we see that what's around me.
9: Around
10: what's
9: me.
10: What's announced.
9: Button. Try the Pimlico Conference. Bubble Conference. To Pimlico Conference, continue in this direction for 20 feet. to bubble conference room, continue in this direction for 20 feet and then turn left for about 10 feet and the room will be on your right.
10: So it just gives you, you know, geographical information.
9: To Pimlico conference.
10: I'm going to go ahead and keep walking around here. And again, that noise is when there is no text, that that error sound.
9: Current location. Button. Intersection. Conference rooms. Around me. Button. Around me. Button. Betty Zabarovsky conference room. Round conference room. To the Betty Zabarovsky conference room. Continue in this direction for 30 feet. The door will be on your right. To the round conference room. Intersection near round conference room.
10: So,
9: round conference room. To the round conference room.
10: One thing you should know, that text does change depending on where you are, if you're walking or not. So I'd recommend if you want to stay on that text and read that text, you should stop moving.
9: Entrance to hotel. Location at link. Button.
10: So I'm going to go ahead and turn off voiceover.
9: VoiceOver off.
10: Because there is a built-in, I guess, screen reader. It only reads the text that's displayed.
9: Intersection near round conference room.
10: So again, this is without any voiceover.
9: Entrance to Mick George living room. Entrance to the sleeping rooms and dining room. The entrance is just in front of you. To the dining room, continue in this direction for 30 feet and turn left at the next accessible spot.
10: Okay, that was a quick demo of right here.
6: I did mention that they're beacons, so they do have to be set up. The locations are available on Right Here's website if you want to find out where you can explore and try out Right Here for yourself. And then it's also a free app on both Android and iOS. Did you want to discuss NaviLens, Jonathan?
7: I'd be happy to. NaviLens is a really intriguing solution to me, partly because it's so cost-effective to deploy and simple to deploy. NaviLens is both a navigation and a labeling system, and it is blindness-specific once again. It uses specially designed codes, and I understand they are quite colorful. And they provide information about your surroundings through your smartphone. People can set up NaviLens codes in public or private spaces. And the NaviLens codes resemble QR codes, but they are specifically engineered for accessibility. And these codes consist of a 5x5 grid of squares, and they have four distinct colors. You got cyan, magenta, yellow, and black. Unlike traditional QR codes, you can detect NaviLens codes from distances up to 60 feet, depending on the size of the code, and they don't require any kind of precise camera focus or alignment. And that allows users to scan codes while in motion and from wide angles as well, which makes the system efficient and effective. To use NaviLens, you download the free NaviLens app. It's available once again for both iOS and Android. You run the app and you point your camera in the general direction of a NaviLens code. The app will quickly detect the code and it provides audio information about the encoded content like location details, directions, or other relevant data. It'll deliver the information in your preferred language with support for 34 languages. We were told as we were doing some research on NaviLens by the NaviLens company directly about a pretty major installation of NaviLens they have going on in Madrid in Spain. Now, obviously, Spanish is the primary language there, but they were able to provide us with some English demonstrations because the codes are multilingual and they recognize your language. So it's pretty slick in that regard. You can find NaviLens in various settings. Public transportation is one. Transit systems in cities like New York, Los Angeles, and Barcelona, and of course Madrid, as I just said, have integrated NaviLens codes at bus stops and subway stations. There is also a pilot program going on in New Brunswick, New Jersey, and we'll come back to that in a little bit. These codes, the navigation ones, provide real-time information about bus arrivals, service alerts, and navigation within stations. So that'll help you to locate entrances and platforms and boarding points as well. You could also find NaviLens in museums and cultural institutions. Museums like the North Carolina Maritime Museum have installed NaviLens codes to offer audio descriptions of exhibits and artifacts, which of course enhances the visual experience for us. We all know what it's like to go to museums where they're full of glass cases and things you can't touch and you don't even know what's there. So NaviLens can bring that to life. Now, although it's a little bit out of scope for this boutique, I did want to briefly touch on the fact that NaviLens also can be used for product packaging. In fact, companies like Kellogg's have incorporated NaviLens codes on product packaging, and that enables you to access very detailed product information, including ingredients and usage instructions, just by scanning the codes with your smartphone. And you can use it for personal labeling as well. As an individual, you can print out your own NaviLens codes to label personal items, such as food containers or documents, and that can assist with identification and organization at home. Now, we've got lots of video of NaviLens, but what we're going to do is tell you about a pilot program that's going on in New Brunswick in New Jersey. And I found out about this and I contacted some folks from the NFB of New Jersey. And I said, can you go and check this out and let us know how you find it? How do you find wayfinding with NaviLens? Because we have used NaviLens a bit here. If you go to a national convention, there have been times where we've used NaviLens to help you find your state. We put NaviLens tags on state flags so that when you go into the big ballroom and you're trying to find where you sit, NaviLens can direct you to your particular state seats. But this is a whole new level, this whole indoor wayfinding thing. And they came back from their assignment and were incredibly enthusiastic about what NaviLens can do and how well it works and the information it gave them. So I said to Mac Biggers, would you mind going out there and doing a video for this boutique about NaviLens and showing us what it can do and how it works? And he's done that. So we're going to run Mac's video now and you can see it in action for yourself.
11: All right. Greetings, everyone. I just got off the train here in New Brunswick at Rutgers campus. I am now trying to find myself a bus stop. I have exited the train platform. And I am going to be using an app called NaviLens to locate the bus stop who takes the bus route to where I need to go. So let's go ahead and get started and open up the application.
12: App switch, NaviLens, action. Swipe up with three fingers to close the app. NaviLens, NaviLens, action.
11: All right, so we have the application open.
13: So just really quickly, when he opened up the app, you saw his camera flash for about 2 seconds, and then the NaviLens found whatever it was looking for, and now it's switched to an arrow on screen, and it points you in the direction, and then you'll also hear some audio as well.
11: And we have already detected a code. So it is beeping to let us know that we are in the direction of the code. So we are going to keep walking forward towards where my camera is pointed, because that's what the beeping noise is telling us to do. So if I were to go off route, it stops beeping to let me know I'm not pointed at the camera anymore. And then I was able to veer back, and it's leading me to where I need to go for the sign. And I have located the sign with my cane. I have successfully got into the bus stop. So let's go ahead and look more into it, what we can find out about the sign now that we are officially here. All right, so we have found the sign, and now we are going to go ahead and show you what happens when we have found the sign. My bus actually came, so I had to jump on, and we're just showing you this screen. Now that I am at home, and it's a little bit quieter now. Now what it's going to do is tell me what buses were at the bus route that I had scanned. And we're going to go down. It will tell me the next times that they were available. So let's go ahead and do that.
12: Line 815, Woodbridge Center, 1 minute.
11: So that bus is 1 minute away.
12: Line 814 and Brunswick Chamberlain U, 21 minutes.
10: That one's 21 minutes away.
12: Line 814, Middlesex College, 40 minutes.
10: And that one's 40 minutes away. So if I wanted, I would now be able to go and find the update button, and it could update me on the next current route times. So I'm going to go ahead and do that.
12: Update button. Update.
10: All right, and now we're going to go back up the list to see what times have changed and what routes are available right now.
12: Line 814 and Brunswick, the OAK Boulevard, 7 minutes.
10: All right, that one's 7 minutes away now.
12: Next arrivals.
10: Right now, since it's later on in the evening.
12: Line 814 and Brunswick, the OAK Boulevard, 7 minutes.

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1: Bus stop 23,426. Look, 3 weeks ago. Bus stop today. Heading.
0: So these are my scans today.
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0: And then swipe you up can or down see to select a custom action. Then double tap to activate. Which was
1: 3 weeks ago. Heading.
0: 3 weeks ago.
1: Bus stop 23,426. 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
0: And it's going to give you information about that Navi Lens code that you scanned.
1: Line 818.
0: Just as if you were standing there. So, and let's say this was a favorite stop because maybe I had a few and I didn't want to remember all the past history that I have. I'm going to go back into
1: history. Back button.
0: And then you can go back.
1: Location, my favorites.
0: The bottom, I have a my favorites tab. So the bus stop that we were at earlier, that was at the train station, that is a bus stop that I like. It seemed to have lots of good routes of where I want to go. So I'm going to click on my favorites.
1: Selected. My favorites. Tab. 3 of 3. Bus stop 23,497. Location Somerset ST and George ST.
0: All right. Actions available. See, it shows me that I have a favorite stop that I have added under here. So if I click on that.
1: Bus stop 23,000. Line 814 and Brunswick VOAK Boulevard. 5 minutes.
0: All right. It shows me right now, live action, that bus is 5 minutes away.
1: Update button.
0: So, and that's the only bus at that stop right now. But what's nice is, so if you had a bus stop in front of your house, in front of your place of work, you would be able to have a live view of when the buses are coming next. And, you know, if there's any delays, things like that. Because the apps... Navi-Lens codes are connected with the live view of the bus system. What is also nice is you can have these codes. You can produce your own. You can put them around your own locations. You can have them be text codes, put them on business cards. Also, places can use them inside of buildings to be able to locate the front door of a place. They can help you plan routes around a particular building and give you even more detailed information such as access to menus, many things.
2: Thanks to MacBookers for going out there and giving us that real-time demo from New Brunswick in New Jersey. And Navi Lens is being deployed quite rapidly all over the place. It is pretty deployable, and as Mac says, you can go and try it for yourself and print out your own Navi Lens codes if you want for a range of purposes. So the final one that I'm going to look at before I hand back to Carl is called Waymap. Now, the perceived advantage of this is there's nothing to install or deploy at all, so in theory, Waymap should be quite scalable. Waymap is designed to provide precise step-by-step directions and guidance for blind people. And unlike traditional navigation systems that rely on GPS or some sort of external signal, Waymap says it uses the sensors within your smartphone to develop accurate directions, both indoors and out, even in environments where signal reception is poor or non-existent. Its proprietary smart step technology is at the core of Waymap's functionality, and this system leverages the accelerometer, the gyroscope, the magnetometer, and the barometer sensors in your smartphone to track your movements. So it's using a lot of built-in tech that today's smartphones have. By analyzing data like your step length, direction, and elevation changes, Waymap says it can determine your precise location and orientation without the need for GPS, Bluetooth beacons, and Carl discussed the challenges with those, or Wi-Fi signals. Waymap says this approach, which is known as dead reckoning, allows the app to function reliably in various settings, like underground transit systems and large indoor venues. To ensure accuracy, Waymap employs a technique which they call map matching. So as you navigate, the app continuously compares your estimated position with known features in its detailed maps, like walls, doorways, and staircases. And this process corrects for any potential drift in the dead reckoning calculations that Waymap is making. And they say that that will maintain location accuracy

0: to approximately 1 meter. Waymap says it can assist with several use cases. Obviously, the first one is public transportation. For example, and we'll go there in just a moment, Waymap has partnered with the Washington Metropolitan Area Transit Authority to map the entire metro system, including 98 rail stations and a whopping 1,100 bus stops. And this partnership aims to make the city the most accessible in the United States. They also want to deploy it in indoor venues so you can find your way through shopping malls or museums or airports and other large buildings. Waymap's technology, as I say, doesn't require any additional infrastructure. So that's their big pitch. They say it makes it adaptable to various indoor environments and also outdoor navigation. You can explore city streets, parks, and other outdoor areas with step-by-step guidance tailored to your needs. You can download the app for iOS and Android. When you do that, there is some setup, and it wants to know how tall you are because that helps to get a grip on your step length. But there's very little onboarding at this stage. There's no tutorials that explain how the app should be working. There are some other shortcomings as well. We braved a rather wet Maryland Friday last Friday, and we went out to the closest metro station to us, which is at Silver Springs in Maryland, trying to do you a demo of Waymap. Now, it's not our job to sell you anything. It's our job to show you how these things work or don't. And on that basis, we'll run what happened when I tried to use Waymap to help me navigate the metro station at Silver Springs.
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1: There are two options here that have, as far as I can tell, identical functionality. 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
1: I am indeed inside Silver Spring Station, so I'll double tap.
2: Current back button. VPS. Heading. Move to a nearby safe place facing away from any direct walls and then press start.
1: This is where it's trying to get a fix on our position. So it's going to use the camera to take some pictures and then use other data to try and see where we're coming from. Let's flick right.
2: Start. Button.
1: And double tap start.
2: Start. Take an image at 11 o'clock.
1: I'm going to turn to 11 and hold the camera upright and take a picture.
2: Take an image at 1 o'clock.
1: I'll now turn a little to 1 o'clock and take another picture holding the camera upright.
2: Take an image in front of you.
1: And now get my bearing straight again and double tap.
2: Cancel. Button. Alert. Location found. We've detected your location on bus level 1 at Silver Spring Station. Does this look... Yes. Continue. Button.
1: No, it is not correct. So we are on level 2 at the moment, not level 1. And the reason why we just don't go down to level 1 to show this off is that it is so noisy on level 1, you wouldn't be able to hear me. So no matter what I do, and I've tried this on several occasions, I cannot get it to find me on level 2. If I choose the no option...
2: No. Select manually. Button. Information.
1: None of the options that have come up here allow me to indicate that I'm on level 2. If I flick around them...
2: Ticketing. Button. Information. Button. Emergency. Button. Entrances and exits. Button.
1: Now here's entrances and exits.
2: 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Button. Heading.
1: Let's try entrances and exits, I wonder.
2: Station map entrances and exits. Fallsville Road and E-West Highway North. 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Button. Fallsville Road and E-West Highway North. 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Mezzanine. 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Mezzanine. Wayne Avenue. Select location.
1: There really doesn't appear to be an intuitive way that I can find to tell the app that I am not actually on level 1 like it thinks I am. I'm on level 2. And as I say, I've made several attempts to try and do that. I will say that on Kennedy's phone, he is getting a fix at the correct location. So it's not clear to me why one phone is behaving one way and another is behaving another. But without being able to get a fix, it's not possible for me to proceed further.
0: What happened there too was that we did make several attempts to find a way to get a fix before we recorded that video. We walked right by something really obvious from memory, Kennedy. I think it was the ticketing office or something very prominent. And we made sure that that was in the view of the camera to help the app get a fix on where we were. And try as we might, we couldn't even get past, as they say in this country, first base. Although we don't want to talk about getting past first base because we're the home of the Orioles. So that's Waymap, really. And when we get to Q&A, perhaps others, I know I can see on the list here, we have some people from the DC area, so they may have some more real world experience of this and firsthand experience that might be better than what we experienced at that particular station in Silver Springs. 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
4: The Axe and the Law Book by Mark Maurer. Caption: Mark Maurer and his son David chop wood. End of caption. Abraham Lincoln wielded an axe, and he also became a lawyer. Although Mark Maurer has never been elected President of the United States, he has followed in Lincoln's footsteps with the Axe and the Law Book. Living in different centuries and facing different problems, both Lincoln and Maurer had hardships to overcome, and both succeeded when they might have despaired and given up. No, Mark Maurer has never been elected President of the United States, but he has been elected President of the National Federation of the Blind, a position he holds today. And the lives of countless blind people are better as a result. Here is how he tells the story of his development. Many of the toys I was given as a child were mechanical. Toy cars and trucks often contained mechanisms attached to the wheels that made a noise when the vehicle was pushed across the floor. I wanted to know what was inside, and I took them apart. But this was not all. Alarm clocks, mechanical ice cream dippers, egg beaters, doorknob assemblies, electric motors, our family lawnmower, the vacuum cleaner, and anything else I hadn't been forbidden to touch. I took them all apart. Then came the question of putting them together again. Those who have taken an alarm clock to pieces know how difficult this can be. The spring shoots out and the pieces go everywhere. Even if you can find all the parts, it is hard to tell which tiny wheel or spring goes where. The first time that I dismantled a piece of machinery which was not working and reassembled it so that it functioned properly, I was delighted. I began to examine everything with the idea that I might fix it. Although I was then, as I am now, blind, I became the fixer for our family. My father was the principal fixer, but he was a traveling salesman, and he was often away from home. If an electrical cord needed a new plug, if a curtain rod needed hanging, if a hinge on a door had become loosened, if the washers in a faucet needed to be replaced, I was the one to be called upon to put it right. I even got to work on our second car, a 1954 Plymouth. My dad forbade me to monkey with the internal mechanisms of the new car. He drove that one for work, and he did not want me fiddling with it. He would let me change the tires if they were flat or put the new license plates on. He would even let me look at the engine if I wanted to. I just couldn't do anything to it. My father had many tools, and he shared them with me and taught me to use them. But he had very little experience with blindness, and he did not know how blind people use power machinery. He gave me an electric drill, and he let me use his disc sander, but he did not encourage me to use the power saws. He thought that using them was beyond the capabilities of a blind boy, and I agreed with him. In 1969, I met Dr. Kenneth Jernigan, who was then serving as president of the National Federation of the Blind. I was a student in Dr. Jernigan's program for training blind adults. In that program, there was no prohibition against blind students using power tools. There were hand tools, of course, but there were the big ones, too. A table saw, a planer, a radial arm saw, a joiner, a wood lathe, a metal lathe, a vertical mill, a drill press, and more. And best of all, I was not prohibited from using them. I was expected to make them function. I was expected to learn how to use the machines and to demonstrate my knowledge by building something. During the time that I was in the program, I hoisted an engine out of a car, tore it to pieces, and rebuilt it. One cold winter day, we traveled to a wooded area. I took one end of a two-man cross-cut saw, and before the day was through, we had cut down a tree more than 3 feet thick. It was exciting and fun. Although I was a student in Dr. Jernigan's program, I knew that the time was approaching for me to go to college. The fun that I had had manipulating tools made me wonder whether I should study engineering. Dr. Jernigan encouraged me not to be limited by a single perspective. How mechanical things fit together can be interesting, he told me, but there are other fascinating ideas as well. How do organizations accomplish their goals? How do governments achieve their objectives? What is it that makes people persuasive? What are the characteristics that cause an individual to be a leader? How is opportunity created? What are the driving forces behind social change? How are the decisions reached within society to select one direction over another? Not only did Dr. Jernigan pose these challenging questions, but he also introduced me to a startling new idea. I, as a blind person, could, if I possessed the ability and the willingness to work, help to decide the answers. If I could learn how social structures worked, and if I could discover how change was created, I might be able to help contribute to the building of a nation. Before I became a part of the National Federation of the Blind, I believed that I might be able to replace a broken leaf spring or to balance a flywheel. But I never imagined that I would be able to participate in determining broader questions. With the help of my friends in the National Federation of the Blind, I enrolled at the University of Notre Dame. After graduating with honor from Notre Dame, I entered law school. For many centuries, the law has been among the honored professions. In law school, I learned that the law, the courts, and the judicial system are not mysterious or unknowable, not beyond the mental capacity of a blind student, not an unattainable goal. The law is a tool to be used to achieve a stable and a civilized society. It changes to meet the demands of that society. In the hands of a skillful artisan, the law can be used to bring about the most worthwhile results, and it possesses a great deal of power. Early in my legal career, I learned that a 76-year-old woman had, 4 years earlier, been declared criminally insane. Agnes had been placed behind bars in the mental hospital for criminals. When I questioned the doctor about her case, he told me that Agnes was perfectly sane. I asked for permission to interview her in the hospital, and she asked me to represent her in the courts. Agnes had been good friends with her neighbor Clara, a woman somewhat younger than she. To Agnes' amazement, Clara stole Agnes' husband. There was a fight, and Agnes was hauled off by the police. Clara told the arresting officer that Agnes was having strange hallucinations, and she repeated her testimony in the court. Agnes was adjudged to be insane. Unless something could be done to change the circumstances, Agnes would live out the remainder of her life in the mental hospital. I prepared a petition of habeas corpus and presented it to the court. The prosecuting attorney refused to consider an adjudication without court proceedings. The matter came on for hearing, and I prepared witnesses to present evidence. The doctor repeated under oath what he had told me in our private conversation. Medical evidence indicated that Agnes was sane. After the evidence had been presented, it was time for argument to the court. Locking a person who is sane in a hospital for the criminally insane is the same as putting that person in jail. Our law states unequivocally that no person may be put permanently in jail unless that person has been convicted of a crime. Even if a conviction has occurred, a judge must decide how long the sentence will be. Agnes had already been in the hospital for 4 years, and she was facing the real possibility of life behind bars. I asked the court to release this 76-year-old lady. The judge gave the order that we wanted. Although I have handled many different kinds of cases in my career, most of the legal practice that I do today involves individuals who are blind or corporations established to assist the blind. The diversity of experience I have had in the courts has helped give me perspective and understanding in the things I do today. As I think about the tools that I have used in my lifetime, both those that are mechanical and those that are not, I am astonished and pleased to note that the learning never stops. In 1993, my son David joined the Cub Scouts. A new pack was being formed at the church we attend. Despite my inexperience, I had never been a scout. I was asked to serve as an assistant leader. As a part of my responsibility, I participated in the 1994 Fall Camporee. In this event, the scouts go out into the woods, set up tents, build fires, cook their meals, and practice outdoor skills. Recognizing and following tracks, tying different kinds of knots, building shelters with the materials at hand in the forest, learning to load a backpack, and chopping wood. The wood chopping exercise demands precision. A wooden matchstick is placed on the chopping block with its striking end up. The scout is expected to split the match with a hatchet. Extra points are given, they say, if the match lights as you cut it. I was the leader, so I was not asked to perform this feat. I was glad not to be expected to perform in public. Even though I have a great respect and a great appreciation for good tools, I had never used a hatchet or an axe. I thought about why this was so. I remember quite well the story of the Tin Woodman from The Wizard of Oz. He made a number of mistakes with his axe. One at a time, he cut off each of his legs and each of his arms. They had to be replaced with tin. Then he slipped once more and cut his body so that it had to be replaced as well. I came to understand that using an axe was a dangerous thing to do. Although I would probably not have said so, I thought it was too dangerous and too impractical for a blind person. Consequently, I never tried. All of this is what I thought on that camping trip. How often we create our own limitations and restrict our activities because we don't believe there is any possibility of doing otherwise. Later in the fall of 1994, I borrowed a hatchet and, working with my son David, chopped out a stump in the yard of one of my neighbors. I have always liked physical work with tools. Perhaps this is because I spent most of my working days in an office, meeting with people and managing documents. The fireplace in my house needs wood to make the evenings pleasant. Each fire requires kindling. I suppose it is possible to buy it, but my son and I have begun making it ourselves. He uses the hatchet he got for Christmas, and I use an axe. Neither one of us is very good at it yet, but we enjoy being with each other. We enjoy the outdoors, and we enjoy the physical exertion. We also feel good about learning a new skill. We hope to become competent at using the tools that help to clear the forests from our nation to give us the productive farmland that has fed this country for so many years. And we like to have kindling for the fire. We keep the Tin Woodman in mind. We don't want to have artificial legs, so we play it safe. But we don't let the worries about safety keep us from using the tools. In the National Federation of the Blind, we offer hope and encouragement to blind people who believe that the possibility for having a full life is ended by blindness. We know that blind people can perform most jobs that are done by the sighted. We know that blindness is not the thing that will stop a blind person but that negative attitudes about blindness are. I learned this when I joined the organization in 1969, and I have had this learning reinforced from time to time throughout the years. In the fall of 1994, with an axe in my hand, I learned it again. I may never spend a significant amount of my time using an axe, but it isn't because I'm blind. I thought that it couldn't be done, that my muscles might do many things, but that they would never feel the bite of the axe blade in the wood. Because the Federation taught me to explore what I thought I could not do, and because my son wanted to go camping, I have learned to swing an axe.
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1: Welcome to another episode of the Blind Parents Connection. This is Anil Lewis, and I'm here with
2: David Dino-Tarris.
1: All right, two blind dads helping put together some materials that's going to help blind people recognize that they can be parents, and let society recognize that blind people have capacity to be really good parents. This episode is going to be about feeding our kids, a very important topic. We can't raise kids if we don't feed them properly. So this time we're going to talk everything from breastfeeding to bottle feeding to finger foods, all the way to spoon feeding.
2: Anil, we have some amazing interviews with some wonderful moms and dads that will provide some real-life strategies, tips, and techniques to help us, to help our kids to be as healthy and strong and as nourished as possible.
1: That's right. And before we get started, we give our appreciation to the Gibney Foundation, which through their gracious gift helps fund this educational resource for blind parents. And just to set the stage, we really want to make it clear that this is a needed resource. We've had many stories of how blind parents, blind mothers in the birthing room deciding to nurse their children, just starting to nurse their children for the first time. One particular that I remember recently, the mother was feeding and the child started turning blue because wasn't getting oxygen. So the social worker, who normally, in any other case, would have helped the mother understand what was wrong, how to correct it, and how to do it properly, just assumed, because the mother was blind, that she was incapable of doing it, and then ended up actually putting forth some effort to actually take the baby away from the mother. So we have to make sure that mothers understand that it's possible, and that the decision makers and custody decision makers also understand that blind people can do it. We just need the same proper training that every other mother needs in this particular instance. And I think going into this first interview, David, that you interviewed Briley O'Connor around it, she really describes, you know, some really good technique on how to learn to nurse as a blind mother.
2: Let's give that a listen.
3: So I nursed my son from birth through about 16 months. A couple of things. If you are if you're an expectant parent and you're interested in nursing or anything like that, the thing that I cannot recommend highly enough is to join your local La Leche League or some sort of breastfeeding support group. Get a list of IBCLCs, which are certified lactation consultants, and learn as much as you can beforehand. Nursing is not inherently a visual process. Language you'll see about a good latch for a baby to the breast is often in visual terms, but actually doing it and being able to assess the effectiveness of a latch is not visual. And any good lactation consultant you're going to find will work with you in understanding that. Keep in mind that a lot of women have issues nursing. I had a lot of them. My son had a lip and tongue tie that were not easy to diagnose. And so we had to get those revised. We had some like latch issues and painful nursing and all of that. And if you're proactive, though, you can find people in your community that will be willing to work with you and help. So just educate yourself as much as you can beforehand. And the breastfeeding support person in a hospital that does their typical visit or two, you can request to meet them ahead of time before you have the baby. Prepare as much as you can, which I'm sure we'll get into more about birth, etc. But prepare as much as you can and meet as enough people as you can beforehand.
2: Well, that was really interesting. Thank you, Briley. Next, Jennifer Huckabee Athey provides some additional details that we believe you'll find useful. Jennifer?
4: I have nursed all three of my children for a total of about 4 years of nursing. That includes 3 months of tandem nursing, which means that I was still nursing my first baby when my second baby was born. And so I nursed them together for 3 months. So there are some challenges that you encounter as a blind parent who is trying to nurse. It can be a visual thing, you know, trying to make sure that the baby has a good latch and stuff. But there are ways to feel, you know, the baby's lips need to be flanged outward around the nipple to make sure that the baby has a good latch and good suction and everything so that it's comfortable for you and the baby is transferring milk properly. So, you know, it's easy to feel their lips around the nipple with just your finger and make sure that their lips are properly positioned. And, you know, you can also hear if their mouth is sort of clicking as they nurse, then their latch isn't good and they're sucking in air instead of just milk. You know, it's not just visual. And, you know, a lot of sighted moms, even in the middle of the night, they won't even turn on a light. It's based solely on being able to hear and feel what they're doing.
1: Again, all wonderful information. We have some additional information around pumping, which is a really good addition to the breastfeeding regimen, from Ms. Michael Ball.
5: Breastfeeding specifically is a learning curve for anybody. It's not something that just comes naturally to any mom, whether you're blind or sighted or anything else. And so I think that that's definitely important to remember that it's hard. It is the hardest thing I've ever done in my life, and that's just my experience. Typically, breastfed babies nurse with mom. They nurse at the breast, and then if mom goes to work or if there's some reason that mom needs to be away from the baby, mom would pump milk and somebody could feed the baby in a bottle using that milk. So they have various kinds of pumps. There's Spectra and Medela and others are out. So you definitely would need to research the brands that you feel like would work well for you. But in general, the systems work pretty similarly. There's a motor, and then there's a tube, and then it attaches to a mechanism that sits next to your breast, and it suctions the milk out and it puts it into a bottle or a bag, depending on the system that you have. And so really just learning how to operate that machine is the biggest challenge, but it's not difficult. There's only a few buttons. You know, it only has one purpose. It's to make milk. It's not like it's got 43 things that it's supposed to do for you. So I didn't find that very difficult. It does take a little bit of practice to make sure that everything is fitted onto your body correctly, because everybody's body is different. So I would really encourage everybody to work with a lactation consultant and make sure that the sizes of the parts, they're called flanges, that's the part that goes onto your breast, that's the right size for you so that it's comfortable. It's not supposed to be painful, and it's supposed to, you know, be something that is not, like I said, is not painful and is not difficult. So if it is painful, then you know that maybe the parts aren't quite the right size. And then the other thing with pumping is that once you do have the milk in a bottle or a bag, you have to store it. There's different rules for how long it can stay in the fridge, in the freezer, in a deep freezer. And I think as a blind person, knowing how much you pumped, you need to be able to have an alternative technique for that. So this is kind of where it comes into working with bottles and measuring and those sorts of things. Bottles are usually done in ounces, so you typically would pump, you know, X amount. Some women pump more than, and some women pump less. But I found that some bottles actually have some tactile markings on the outside. Nobody did this for blind people, but it works nicely for us. Some people use a talking kitchen scale to measure out milk or formula, whichever you're feeding in a bottle. And then other people just kind of guesstimate. You can feel usually the milk when you pump it. It comes out warm. And so you can kind of tell, okay, this is 1 ounce or 2 ounces, and you can guesstimate. It just depends on how particular you want to be as a parent. And then with freezing it, you want to make sure that it's organized in general. So most people do, oldest milk in the front and the newest milk in the back, because you want to use the older milk first, right, so it doesn't expire. And so just having an organizational system works really nicely. You can use Dymo tape and Braille labels. You can just make sure that you have, depending on how much you pump, you may have like a bin for this week's milk or this month's milk, and a bin for the next month's milk, and do it by month, because the milk usually lasts about 6 months in the freezer, so you can do it that way. It really just depends on, again, how often you're pumping and whether you are sending your kid to daycare or they're just having the occasion.